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1: Wow. 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

0: 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Also in California, in Red Bluff and Redding on KFOI and Round Mountains KKRN. Up in Oregon on the Central Coast on KYAQ, Cottage Grove's KSO, Eugene's KEPW. Lanchester, Pennsylvania's W News, Maui, Hawaii's KAKU. In Columbus, Ohio on WGRN, Palinville, New York's WLPP, Rochester, New York's WRFZ. Down in New Orleans on WHIV, out in Gallup, New Mexico on KNIZ, Concord, New Hampshire's WNHN, Fayetteville, Arkansas's KPSQ, Seattle's KODX, Richmond, Virginia's WRWK, Fairmont, West Virginia's WEFR, Janesville, Wisconsin's WADR, and Minneapolis, St. Paul's AM 950. KTNF. We also stream coast to coast and around the globe every day on the internets on the Progressive Voices Channel, Netroots Radio, Radio for Humans, NicoleSandler.com, Radio Free Brooklyn, No Lies Radio, Detour Talk, Delmarva FM, and most of your favorite podcast sites. Blanketing Planet Earth. I'm Brad Friedman, your friendly investigative blogger, journalist, troublemaker, muckraker, and all-around swell fellow. Says me from bradblog.com. Thank you very much for joining us. Welcome to the broadcast. We have a whole lot to get to today with a guest joining us momentarily and a lot more breaking today than we had even expected we'd be covering on today's program. We are just now over 40 days away from your last chance to vote in this year's critical midterm elections. Voting is already underway now in at least 24 states, including early in-person voting now in Idaho, Minnesota, South Dakota, and Virginia. What are you waiting for? With more beginning very soon, I've got some related news on that count that I may get to later this hour, if time allows. Though, in truth, I think everything we will be covering this hour is, in fact, very much related to the president and his party's failing fortunes in those upcoming elections, it seems to me. Hi, Desi Doyen. How are you doing today?
1: I'm doing all right.
0: Buckle up.
1: Yes.
0: If time allows, we may even be able to open things up for a few calls from the folks listening right now in our live Southern California listening area. Our phone number is 818-985-5735 on anything coming up today or anything else that may be on your mind. Line up early, 818-985-KPFK if you'd like to give it a shot. No promises. As I believe today's coverage will make clearer perhaps than ever, that it is now more important than ever to keep our public airwaves open to the public. To that end, we begin here. The multi-billion-dollar entertainment news conglomerate, now known as Paramount Skydance, reached an agreement on Monday to resolve an antitrust lawsuit delaying its hopes of growing still more gargantuan with its $111 billion acquisition of the massive entertainment and news conglomerate now known as Warner Brothers Discovery. As the New York Times and others are reporting today, the settlement would eliminate the last significant barrier to the creation of an entertainment, news, and media colossus. You heard just some of the companies that will all be brought under one roof at the top of the show there with this deal, if it goes through. A group of states, 11 of them, led by California's Democratic Governor Rob Bonta, sued Paramount Skydance in July, arguing that an acquisition of Warner Brothers Discovery would concentrate too much power over cable TV and blockbuster films under one company. After weeks of on-again, off-again negotiations, Paramount and the states agreed to a number of concessions to complete the deal, according to the people who spoke on condition of anonymity to discuss this deal, not yet made fully public. Among the so-called concessions, the entertainment giant has agreed to establish a board of journalists to ensure the editorial independence of CNN, currently owned by Warner Brothers Discovery, and CBS News, currently owned by Paramount Skydance. Paramount also disagreed to distribute agreed to distribute 30 movies in theaters every year and pledged to spend an additional $1.5 billion on film production over the next five. A completion of the blockbuster deal would create one of the largest entertainment companies in the world. The deal would make David Ellison, Paramount's chief executive, one of the most powerful people in the news and entertainment industry, and therefore the world, backed by the fortune of his father, must be nice, billionaire Oracle co-founder Larry Ellison. The Ellison family's ties to Donald Trump, which include a dinner that David Ellison recently hosted in the spring, quote, honoring the Trump White House. That family, they have made Democrats and many journalists at CNN in particular wary of this deal. Paramount stopped short of agreeing to concessions that would alter the fundamental makeup of the combined company, such as selling CNN or one of its dozens of movie studios. The court still needs to approve the agreement. Critics have described Ellison's acquisition of Warner Brothers in stark existential terms, however, fearing that it would lead to massive layoffs and less competition here in Hollywood. CBS News, already under the control of the Trump-friendly Ellisons, has been under a microscope, deservedly so. David Ellison last year handpicked Barry Weiss, a right-leaning opinion journalist with no experience whatsoever in television news, to be its editor-in-chief. Since then, this year, Weiss has purged the senior leadership of ratings leader 60 Minutes, the network's legendary decades-old news magazine. Many star correspondents, including Scott Pelley, Anderson Cooper, either quit or were forced out since then. And, of course, many fear a similar fate for CNN once it is brought under the control of the Ellisons. Some of those who exited said that Ms. Weiss tried to inject political bias into the segments, which we will discuss with filmmaker Robert Greenwald, who joins us momentarily. After the release of his new streaming documentary feature titled Murdering 60 Minutes, John Bergmeier, media expert, legal director at the nonprofit Public Knowledge, and a recent guest on the broadcast, described the settlement in a statement today is, quote, disappointing, charging a, quote, does not address the central problem with this merger. The loss of competition in the entertainment world, which he argues, quote, leaves fewer studios competing for scripts and talents, gives one company greater power to dictate terms to distributors, and reduces streaming choices. That, he notes, will result in higher prices for consumers and lower pay for creative workers, who will have fewer employers bidding for their work. He says, the quote, while independent editorial boards for CBS and CNN may be better than nothing, he says they are far short of actual independence. He adds, quote, the states were right to challenge this merger after federal antitrust enforcers failed to act. They should insist on a settlement that preserves competition or wait for their day in court. Our friend David Dayan, investigative financial journalist and executive editor of the American Prospect, also a frequent guest on this program, reacted with a thread on Blue Sky, noting in part, quote, the worst part of California Attorney General Rob Bonta's caving on the Paramount merger is that it's a big flashing signal to every other company that there is no antitrust enforcement in America and you can bully your way into getting whatever you want, unquote. He went on to describe it as a, quote, monumentally bad decision. And in very much related news today, news organizations responded strenuously on Monday to Donald Trump's unprecedented decision to ban CNN, MS Now, formerly MSNBC, and Politico from the White House, filing a lawsuit in federal court and banding together to halt video pool coverage of the president until further notice. In the suit filed in D.C.'s federal district court in Washington, CNN.

0: free press rights and First Amendment due process. They are requesting a federal judge hear the case on an expedited basis at this point. They argue that while a president may ban all journalists from the White House or certain events, the minute that he bans a particular news organization because he doesn't like their reporting, well, then he is in violation immediately of the Constitution's First Amendment protections for a free press. Moreover, soon after the lawsuit was announced, ABC, CBS, NBC, and yes, Fox News all said that they would halt TV coverage of presidential events, according to a memo obtained by the Washington Post, over the White House's ban of CNN from the White House television pool. CNN is one of the five members of the pool, along with ABC, CBS, NBC, and Fox. Brian Boughton, the Fox News Washington bureau chief and chair of the TV pool, wrote in a memo to the White House press corps, quote, "There will be no replacement pool put in place. All other pool coverage will continue as normal, including Congress, VIPs, selected events in Washington and around the country." In a joint statement Monday, the five members of the rotating TV pool wrote, quote, "The public has a vital interest in receiving accurate, independent information about its government. No administration should restrict a news organization because it objects to its reporting." Trump said on Friday that he would ban MS Now, CNN, and Politico from the White House because he said he disliked how they covered him, though he gave no specific examples that might have triggered his announcement, which came as his approval ratings plummet in advance of the midterm elections, with his party's prospects of hanging on to their slim majorities in both chambers of Congress seemingly slipping away. And just after a judge ordered that he may not close or demolish the Kennedy Center or place his name onto it in any way without an act of Congress. Quote, "They're fake news," Trump proclaimed about the three outlets, suggesting that he may add more outlets to the list. On Saturday, the three outlets reported that their journalists had been denied access to the White House grounds and that their press passes were confiscated. All of this unheard of in the United States. And just days, by the way, before China's authoritarian leader, Xi Jinping, one of many of the world's authoritarian dictators that Trump has said he admires, just days before Xi is set to come to the White House on a state visit. And yes, in very, very much related news to all of this, late last month, nonprofit, nonpartisan documentary film outlet Brave New Films released a short documentary in opposition to the merger of David Ellison's Paramount Skydance, the new owner of CBS News, with Warner Brothers Discovery, the owner of CNN and many other subsidiary companies and studios. The short video feature, available to watch for free at murdering60minutes.com, examines what happens shortly after Ellison's takeover of CBS News, what happened, I should say, after he took over CBS News and its legendary news magazine, including the firing of several of its leading correspondents and its executive producer, and as the now-fired decades-long lead correspondent Scott Pelley reported, David Ellison's hire, Barry Weiss, took over and reached in to the notoriously independent network outlet to make it more Trump-friendly, even if that meant ordering the outlet to report, yes, fake news regarding non-existent violent protests against ICE agents in Minneapolis amid the murder of protesting citizens Alec Preddy and Renee Good and more. Here's a clip from the film directed and edited by Sean O'Brien.
1: Did Barry Weiss suppress the Epstein investigation because it came too close to home?
2: It was revealed that Barry Weiss's wife, Nellie Bowles, appeared in the Epstein files and had visited Epstein at his Manhattan townhouse in 2018.
3: CBS has been caught hiding another story, and this time it's about Epstein.
4: The reporter working on the story has been fired by CBS and later pulled the report entirely.
5: You've got some friendly exchanges between Barry's wife, Nellie Bowles, with Jeffrey Epstein. He's asking her, when are you and your babe back in New York City, the babe here

0: being Barry Weiss.
1: With Weiss overseeing CBS News and her own wife appearing in the Epstein files, the timing raises an unavoidable question. Did Barry Weiss suppress the Epstein investigation because it came too close to home?
2: Good question. That from Murdering 60 Minutes, short documentary from Brave New Films released in late August, just before the new fall season premiere of 60 Minutes, now fully under the new regime, headed by Barry Weiss, hired by David Ellison, who is a major contributor to Donald Trump, whose approval is ultimately required for the merger that now seems to be full speed ahead between Ellison's Paramount Skydance and CNN owner Warner Brothers Discovery. The ratings for that season premiere episode, by the way, plummeted more than 20% from last year's, according to Nielsen, making it the lowest rated premiere of the long-running show in at least 25 years. Because, among other things, as you may have heard, everything Donald Trump touches in any way does seem to turn to hell. Just ask the former patrons of the Kennedy Center. Joining us now on all of this is Brave New Films founder and president Robert Greenwald. Mr. Greenwald, thank you for joining us on a day when we have much more to discuss with you than we had originally planned when we booked you to join us today, sir.
3: Thank you. Good to be with you.
2: I believe I first came to know your work more than 20 years ago now, Robert, with your 2004 release of the landmark documentary Outfoxed, Rupert Murdoch's War on Journalism, which, as I recall, was already warning at the time about the dangers of mass media consolidation that were already underway at the time 20 years ago. And now it feels like, I got to tell you, our worst fears are really coming true today under the Trump administration with this merger between Paramount and Warner and the direct threat it now not just causes not just to the entertainment industry, obviously, but arguably more dangerously to what's left of the corporate news industry itself.
3: Yes, what we saw happen with Fox News, we have started to see versions of this happening with the Ellisons and Barry Weiss taking over CBS News, taking over 60 Minutes, firing people, and attempting overtly to provide partisan bias. And the biggest danger, Brad, and for the listeners, will be long-term or longer-term what they do. And what they did at Fox showed it's what they choose to cover. Yes, the obvious bias, which Barry Weiss tried to introduce, did she try to protect her wife? Did she kill that episode around Epstein's because of her wife? That's a little easier for legacy media to investigate and report on. What's hard and what takes a longer view and constant monitoring and raising hell is what they won't cover, what they choose not to cover, and when they cover it, how they choose to cover it.
2: Norm Eisen, the leader of a coalition of entertainment and news industry professionals, he opposed the Paramount Warner Brothers merger. He said in an interview on Monday that his organization, Democracy Defenders, would be establishing a new program as a watchdog for CNN and CBS News, apparently as part of the settlement, noting, quote, "We and our partners will be on the case 24/7 to make sure CNN and CBS News and the new board are held accountable." Does that give you any confidence or comfort today, Robert?
3: No, it does not. There's so many questions that have not been answered, but appointing the board, how will they be chosen? Who will choose them? Who is the boss of the board? Again, one of the things we discovered in working on Fox News, and it was told to me over and over again, is by people who worked there when we were making the film, we don't need direct instructions about what to say and what to do. We know what the bosses want. And we're seeing the same thing here with 60 Minutes. Several of the reporters said, And obviously, they are focused on this issue. Each of the reporters talked about the number of colleagues of theirs who did not bring up ideas for investigative pieces because they knew Barry Weiss and company would shoot them down.
2: Right.
3: And that's the devastation of a kind of legacy censorship.
2: Yeah.
3: Where ideas that, by the way, for people who don't know, the way it works is reporters, investigators, people on staff bring up ideas to investigate. And the boss, whether it's Barry or people she's hired, say yes or no. And that's where we are going to see over and over again a brutal, brutal destruction of legacy media. We've already seen at Brave New Films, we put out a short video carousel that you can see for free, in which we make it clear that CBS News front page has been taken over many days by an independent conservative organization that Barry Weiss runs called the Free Press.
2: Yeah.
3: That should not happen, and it's already happened.
2: A lot of this started following a settlement agreement, an earlier one between CBS and Donald Trump. He had sued 60 Minutes because he didn't like the way that they edited an interview with Kamala Harris, he claimed, before the 2024 election. I know many were furious at CBS for settling a ridiculous case at the time that they could easily have won. But as far as I can tell, that wasn't CBS News necessarily agreeing to that settlement. That was then Paramount owner Sherry Redstone doing so in order to make the way for this merger, for the initial merger with Paramount and Skydance. Is that your understanding as well? Because, you know, much of this goes back even, you know, farther than the knew it. I know it's hard to keep them all in track, keep track of them all, but this goes back farther than the current Paramount Warner Brothers business.
3: That's absolutely correct. And, of course, it raises the question of, for billionaires, how there's never enough money. Redstone was selling the company. She already, and many of her relatives, were extraordinarily wealthy.
2: Mm-hmm.
3: That wasn't enough. She wanted the billions, literally with a B, the billions of dollars that she and her family would receive for selling to David Ellison.
2: Mm-hmm.
3: And that set off this horrific chain of events, which is going to be something we will regret for years and years, and we will see it in the lessening of options that we will have around content. We will see it in the censorship, overt and covert, of CBS News, 60 Minutes, and tragically now CNN. And some board is not going to stop that from happening. The Ellisons have an ideology. They're allowed to have an ideology. What they should not be allowed to do is the Nepo baby should not be allowed to spend billions to buy up companies and buy his way into a position of power and control.
2: We saw a similar capitulation to that CBS settlement. We saw one from ABC News owner Disney with a settlement with Trump on another ridiculous lawsuit that Trump filed against ABC and George Stephanopoulos. Though I don't believe it was because of the need in that case for approval for merger, but simply rolling over to, you know, make nice with Trump after he was elected again. But that turned out to have earned them nothing. The administration is now trying to take away the local station licenses from ABC-owned stations. All of this, Robert, seems like the worst-case scenario of big conglomerate corporate ownership of media, which seems to pose really not just a threat to the First Amendment, but just to an informed electorate necessary for a democracy, which is on my mind a lot right now, 40 days or so away from the election. Am I overstating these concerns? Because it really seems like we are just going over a cliff at this point.
3: I think the concerns are legitimate. And what's on one level sad, because I know some of the players involved, the level of cowardice is extraordinary. Remember, we're not talking about people who are earning an hourly wage. We're talking about the heads of media companies who on their current iteration are worth millions and sometimes billions of dollars. We're talking about law firms that caved without even taking a breath to Donald Trump, some of them so-called liberal and progressive law firms. And we're talking about chancellors at universities and colleges. Now, that's not to say everybody is rolling over and giving up, but people in institutions of power, corporate, educational, and media should be ashamed of what they've done and how they've done it and the level of fear. Fortunately, we have shows like yours, we have independent media, we have people like David, who you mentioned, and Ryan Grimm and others, and Cenk at the Young Turks, doing extraordinarily important work. And the one of the elements, potentially good news, is David Ellison seems convinced he can save cable channels, and they're on a big downfall because of the internet, because of streaming. This will lead him to wasting and spending billions of dollars, and it will not be successful. That may hurt them ultimately, and they do have some financial issues. As you may have seen, they've reached out, and the Ellisons, to sovereign wealth funds. Again, for the audience that isn't aware, those are wealth funds from around the world.
2: Yeah.
3: The sovereign wealth funds, and I don't want to turn into an anti-foreign person bias, but the sovereign wealth funds, driven mainly by oil money, now control 49% of the biggest media company in the United States.
2: In the U.S., yeah. Unbelievable. Just to give you an idea of the danger, back to murdering 60 Minutes specifically, here is, according to now former 60 Minute correspondent Scott Pelley, what it looked like when a corrupt management team comes in and tries to influence coverage of the news.
0: Barry Weiss sends an email about the killing of Renee Good, the killing of Alex Pretty, and says, can we make the protesters look more violent? Renee Good's car, you need to describe her as driving toward the officer. This is not what you see.
4: Vega said she was also asked to include comments from Minneapolis Mayor Jacob Frey, saying he wanted police to fight ICE agents enforcing immigration policies.
5: We could not find any instance of the mayor saying something like that.
2: This is chilling. I mean, that was what has been going on over the past year or so at CBS News. That is what could now be going on at CNN if this merger between these two giants moves forward, as it looks like it will be. I was moderately heartened, Robert Greenwald, to hear on Monday that ABC, CBS, NBC, and even Fox joined in support of CNN after Trump had banned them from the video press pool coverage over the weekend, along with CNN and MS Now and Politico, banned from the White House itself. Should we take any comfort that something like that might be a sign that the major corporate news outlets, or at least the people who work there, might be beginning to get it? Or should we worry that their corporate owners is going to snuff all of this out soon enough, this act of rebellion by their news division in short order?
3: Well, it's a good question. And speaking on behalf of all the worried, neurotic people around the country, I will say worry.
2: Yeah.
3: Worry more. But more importantly is do something. Take action. That's why we make the films available, the short films, the longer films, the documentaries, the investigative pieces. We make them available for free because what we've seen, and we've seen it most extraordinarily around ICE and around Israel, and I don't mean to trash the non-visual media, but a picture is worth a thousand words. Mm-hmm. And so those pictures of what has happened, what Israel has done, what ICE is doing, is really moving public opinion. Then we have media organizations, independent, and people speaking up, like yours, like others. That does give me great, great hope. And more importantly, it gives us an opportunity, a way to get involved, support your podcast, support others, and raise hell over and over again, because we are getting the information. We're not getting it at the legacy networks, but we are getting it in other ways. And I believe strongly that is going to grow. And the more homogenized, the more monopolistic, the more censorship-driven we have with the large organizations, the more vital and the more important independent media will be.
2: You know, when you covered the rise of Rupert Murdoch's media empire and Fox News and so forth back in 2004, I remember watching that, and I remember those times very specifically. I think a lot of folks like you and me and other bloggers and so forth sort of rose up at that time. Things felt very different then. It seemed that Fox News was ascendant in a post-9/11 world where they were, you know, successfully able to make criticism of the president of the United States appear to somehow be an unpatriotic act. I'm sure you remember that well, but things feel very different today. I don't think the American people, even many Trump supporters, are going to like all of this, are going to like the idea of a, you know, of a president banning outlets like CNN from the White House. I think it's going to blow back at them big time, at least in the upcoming midterms. Am I being too optimistic about all of this, Robert? I think people see this. I think Americans do not like it.
3: Well, if you believe some of the polls, and as I like to say with a smile, I only believe in polls when they agree with what I agree with.
2: Right.
3: Based on the polling, you're absolutely right. People have turned on Trump for a variety of reasons. And it seems it's important, I think, to keep this in mind. And we're doing some work around this at Brave New Films with some short videos. The key issue that's affected the largest number of people from a perception point of view is the financial, that prices have not gone down as he promised. They've gone up. The ridiculous, obscene, horrible war with Iran, prices have gone up. That continues to happen. And so many people who may be a little bit annoyed about the banning of the news organizations, they're pissed off that they can't pay the rent. They can't buy the groceries. We just did a video showing Trump spending millions of dollars on his ego-driven projects while people literally line up for food. Mm-hmm. That's a horrible situation, and I think that will continue. We will find ways to tell those stories. I'm looking forward to see what CBS does around income inequality to CBS, and I'm waiting for the Ellisons for their statement in support of CNN after it's been banned.
2: Uh-huh.
3: We may have to wait a long time,
2: right?
3: But I think those are possibilities that will connect the banning of the media organizations with the avarice, greed, and disgusting behavior of some of the billionaires, and that can continue to move people in two directions. One is vote, vote, and vote. And for the Trump people who are monitoring, no, I'm not telling people to vote three times. I'm encouraging people to vote. And I think it will also move people in terms of the long-term organizing. I remember so clearly we did a film highly critical of the NRA.
2: Mm-hmm.
3: And I remember the NRA, one of the head killers there, said, well, we don't worry about you liberals because there'll be a shooting, you'll get upset for 24 hours or maybe a week, and then you'll be gone, and we'll be there every day. And I say the same thing, Brad, to your listeners. It's important to get involved, whether it's an hour a day, an hour a week, whether it's writing letters, making phone calls, visiting, writing to the local newspaper, supporting an elected official. There are so many things we can do other than slitting our wrists and throwing ourselves in front of a bus.
2: Yep. Thank you for noting that. Robert Greenwald, the documentarian, founder of Brave New Films, director of Outfoxed, E. Jean Carroll versus Donald Trump, Gaza, Journalists Under Fire is his newest, and of course, Suppressed, The Fight to Vote, which we hopefully will all be doing this year. You can, as I said, find 60 Minutes, Murdering 60 Minutes at murdering60minutes.com. And you can, well, it'll be interesting. Actually, before I let you go, Robert, the your call at the end of Murdering 60 Minutes to for folks to go to blockthemerger.com over the Paramount Warner Brothers movie. What now? What now happens at blockthemerger.com? Any idea?
3: Well, I don't know. They're smart and committed people. What we are encouraging people to do starting today is to find ways to focus on 60 Minutes, what they're doing, and what they're not covering. Mm-hmm. I can't stress that enough. That was one of the key things that doing Outfoxed, frankly, taught me, their choice not to cover so many critical subjects. So we're asking people monitor and watch CBS and then raise hell if they don't adhere to strict legacy media standards. The same with CBS News and then with CNN. Do not for a minute assume that their ideology will not get in the way. The Ellisons have been extraordinarily financial backers of Israel and the IDF. They've supplied money to the IDF. The IDF is responsible for killing many, many innocent Palestinians. That will continue. Barry Weiss is on record as being essentially supporting anything and everything Israel does. That will also continue. So we have our work cut out for us, but I do believe there are things we can do. And remember, all these networks and stations and programs are driven by advertisers. Advertisers do not like conflict. Advertisers do not like people saying you're biased, left, right, or center. So it gives us a real opportunity if we're willing to work, monitor, and then raise hell.
2: Robert Greenwald of BraveNewFilms.org. Robert, really appreciate you joining us today. Really appreciating your years of raising hell. Thank you, sir.
3: Thank you. My pleasure.
2: You bet. All right, let's take a quick break here. We will come back with, I don't know, something or other. We ran a bit long there, but I wanted to had a lot to talk about, obviously, with Robert there. If you want, you can jump in. You got any thoughts on all of this? 818-985-KPFK, 818-985-5735. If you are in our Southern California listening area live or listening live anywhere around the globe via the kpfk.org web stream, we'd love to hear from you. All of this underscoring, at least in well, in my opinion, and clearly in Robert's, the importance of the independent media and the threat that we have long been under, and now I think clearer than ever. Let's take a quick break. We will come back and talk about some of that or something else or whatever you want to talk about. 818-985-5735. I'm Brad Friedman, and you are listening to The Bradcast.
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0: You become a journalist because you love the First Amendment. You become a journalist because you love the country. There is no democracy. without journalism. It can't be done.
2: Scott Pelley has it right there. 100%. It can't be done. Welcome back to the Bradcast. Brad Friedman from bradblog.com. We'll try to take some of your calls if you'd like to shout out in to us, 818-985-KPFK. 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But our phone number, 818-985-KPFK. 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Let me go to our old friend Roger, since we were talking about Minneapolis and what happened over the winter. Roger in Minneapolis, how are you, sir? Roger, do we have you there? Do we not have you there? I'm being told I'm doing something wrong. Is it me? There we go. No, I think I hear you. There you go. Hey, Roger.
7: Yeah, I think Desi had not pushed a button yet or something.
2: I'm going to fire her again. I do this once or twice a week.
7: It could have been you.
2: Yeah. No. It would never be me. What's up, Roger?
7: I have been focusing my attention on the titanic struggle for the influence over people's minds being the central struggle for power in this country since the early 70s. Mm. In 1982, I was at that time just in my early 20s. And I was studying media at the University of Minnesota. I called into the Larry King show, and I spoke with him, and I said, look, the main battleground for our future and who holds power is going to be the media. And he completely rejected and poo-pooed that assertion. But exactly the discussion you are having today completely underlines how without a functional media landscape, we are going to slide into fascism, and it's that simple.
2: It is that simple. I will say I do take solace, as Robert Greenwald mentioned, in the fact that the independent media is still here. We are still here. My flagship station in Los Angeles, KPFK, is still here. Pacific Radio, we are still here. And more than ever, you have folks like Robert Greenwald and others who have access, at least for now, to the internet, to YouTube, to podcasts who can tell the story. We don't rely as much as we once did on the corporate media. And frankly, if they toss them all out of the White House, maybe they'll learn the lesson that, you know what, they need to tell these stories another way. I take some solace in that, even as I share your trepidation about what is happening, what has been happening over these last, 20 years, as I've been discussing with Robert Greenwald, in your case, going back to the 70s, Roger. We should have listened to you.
7: I don't know if can you still hear me?
2: Yeah, I can hear you.
7: I'll keep this real brief. It's a titanic struggle, and we are little Davids hurling pebbles at massive, highly crystallized Goliaths. I do think we can win, but exactly how? You know the old Chinese curse, may you live in interesting times.
2: Yes.
7: Well,
2: yes.
7: We are accursed.
2: Yes, we are indeed. Thank you, Roger. Greatly appreciate hearing from you, my friend. Stay well. I know how we begin to fight back, and that's in 40 days or so from now when, it's actually in just almost right now at this point where people are voting in 24 states around the nation right now. Thanks, Roger. 818-985-5735. You know what? Maybe it was me. I can't seem to hang up on Roger on this end. You figured that out, Des. That's your problem. Now, 818. What? No, I can't hear you. Nope. I can't hear you. 818-985-5735. If it gives you any comfort, apparently Trump's scheme to ban CNN from the press pool is not working out well already as of, the very first day. As I mentioned while I was talking with Robert, ABC, CBS, NBC, and Fox all joined along with CNN to say, well, if you're not going to let CNN be part of the press pool, we are also not going to be part of the press pool, the video press pool. A good example of things going sideways on the far-right MAGA station Newsmax on Monday, where they had pictures of an appearance by Donald Trump somewhere. I don't know where it was, speaking with construction workers or something. Here's what that sounded like after they, you know, had no more press pool coverage.
8: Yeah, there. Okay, so there is no microphone because the pool cameras aren't there. So maybe, Tim, this is one example of it backfiring just a little bit. Pick up on some of the things Michael was saying. And obviously the ramifications are right here. Can't hear what the president's saying.
2: Yeah, sad. Oh, well, looked like it was a very, very important event. And he had very many important things to tell us about. But for some reason, he was not able to do it, at least not on video, his favorite medium. Speaking of the elections coming up in November, some, let's call it good news, encouraging news out here for now in California. California Governor Gavin Newsom over the weekend signed a sweeping package of election protection laws on Saturday, including a measure making it a felony for anyone to seize ballots, election records, or voting technology before an election is certified. Now, last week on the show, actually before the show, at bradblog.com, longtime election fraud investigator Richard Hayes Phillips wrote a piece for us at BradBlog about his concerns regarding the possibility of the Trump administration or its supporters attempting to seize ballots or voting systems during the upcoming midterms. He later joined me on the show late last week to discuss those concerns. This, at least, seems to speak to them, in part, at least, out here in California. The package of laws signed by Newsom over the weekend are the latest by the Golden State to try and prevent law enforcement or federal officials from disrupting the counting of votes ahead of the November midterm elections. At the center of the 13-bill package is Assembly Bill 282, which makes it a felony for anyone to seize, cause, or assist in the seizure of ballots, election records, or certified voting technology while election officials are still counting and certifying results. A person in authority who orders someone under their supervision to carry out such a seizure could also face up to 4 years in prison. Newsom wrote after the legislation, quote, California will protect our elections. When it comes to our elections, California is not messing around, he wrote. The measure is part of the state's escalating response to concerns about law enforcement intervention in elections. And I think this is as Democracy Docket wrote it, I feel like I need to put quotation marks around law enforcement in law enforcement intervention in elections. These concerns became concrete this year here in California when Republican Riverside County Sheriff Chad Bianco seized roughly 1,000 boxes containing some 650,000 ballots from the 2025 fall special election, seized them from the county registrar's office. The seizure grew out of election fraud claims pushed by right-wing activists. Unsealed search warrant records showed, however, Bianco's investigators had no witnesses, no insider sources, nor independent forensic analysis establishing fraud. And Riverside County's top election official said that the allegations of miscounted ballots relied on flawed or incomplete data. An earlier sheriff's department investigation, the same office, the same sheriff, into similar claims, had found no evidence of a crime. Bianco's actions already prompted Newsom to sign Senate Bill 73. That was back in May. That law restricts law enforcement, including federal agents, from accessing or disrupting voter rolls, election technology, and election workers without specified legal authority. It also criminalizes knowingly taking ballots from the custody of election officials. The new legislation, signed on Saturday, goes further, however, by establishing an explicit prohibition on removing protected election materials before results are certified, regardless of who attempts that seizure.
9: See if it works.
2: Another, what's that? Oh, we're barely hearing you. I'm sorry.
9: Now
2: I can hear
9: yes,
2: you.
9: Yes, I know. Unfortunately, my mic is out again, so Will,
2: That'll work, of course,
9: our engineer, is taking care of this. But yes,
2: That'll
9: I am
2: work.
9: Glad to hear that Newsom has put some guardrails around that crazy attempt by the Riverside
2: Trying
9: Sheriff.
2: Trying to. I mean,
9: to seize ballots. I mean,
2: yeah.
9: there's just no, he has no authority in an election.
2: Well, what happens when the feds come in and try to seize ballots? Now, let me make it clear, as I did with Richard in my conversation, you can download that conversation with Richard Hayes Phillips for free at brandblog.com. But so I don't believe it is going to happen, but I believe if it does, the people are going to stand up. The people are going to raise holy hell. But it raises a question: with a state law like this, in general, federal law trumps, if you will, trumps state law. And so we can make all the laws we like out here in California. Other governors can sign them. Other state legislatures can put them in place. The question comes, you know, do we have a real constitutional crisis when ICE or DOJ or FBI shows up at the polls and starts taking voting machines and ballots? Who is the controlling authority in that case? And frankly, these are concerns I never thought we'd have to wonder about.
9: Yes.
2: I've been concerned about voting machines, how they fail, how they can be manipulated. But the notion of a federal official simply walking in, walking off the street, coming in and seizing ballots in the middle of an election, unthinkable. Now, sadly, thinkable.
9: Very thinkable, unfortunately. Hopefully, other states are paying attention and are putting their own laws and guardrails in place.
2: But don't count on the laws. Don't count on those as your guardrails. Count on we, the people, paying attention between now and Election Day and beyond. And I keep talking about this. We'll go into specifics at some point. But and beyond Election Day, at least through the beginning of the new Congress, January 3rd of next year. It ain't over as of Election Day. January 3rd may be the new January 6th. But again, we'll talk about that on another day. But it's going to be a continued fight. It's going to call for continued vigilance. It's going to call for sharing information, good information, confirmed information with people, friends, family that you know. It's going to rely on you to help people to vote, help them to get registered to vote, all of the above, all hands on board. This is not a drill, unfortunately. This is very real. And all of those very real warnings that we've been giving out for so many years about the dangers of corporate control of the media, I think in one day, Monday of this week, sort of make plain. We were not shouting that the sky is falling. We were talking about something very real and very worrying, and now coming to pass in many regards.
9: Yes, it's coming to pass right in front of us. And one of the things that Robert Greenwald mentioned was how what they choose to cover is the concern that, you know, what they choose to cover, what they choose to not cover, for example, on climate change.
2: Yeah.
9: A couple months ago, CBS fired all but one of its reporters that were on its climate desk.
2: Really?
9: It used to have a fantastic climate department,
2: great
9: climate coverage, not anymore.
2: Really? That is horrible. CBS News did it. Well, of course, that's, as we all know, because climate change is a complete and total hoax. Donald Trump has told us that over and over again. And I guess that's the story that we'll hear at CBS from now on, if there are any stories at all. One person, you say, on the climate desk at this point?
9: Yes, that's right.
2: All right, good. Well, we outnumber them at two, Desi Doyen.
9: We'll do our best here.
2: We're going to outreport CBS News, as we have been doing for years, on your Green News Report twice a week here on the broadcast.
9: Yes, on your public airwaves. Go independent media.
2: We got to get out here. 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Always appreciate hearing from you. Follow me on the social medias. You'll find me everywhere. Well, most places as The Brad Blog, especially at Blue Sky. Hope to see you there. Until we see you here next time, hopefully tomorrow, I'm Brad Friedman. Good luck, world.

0: I'm Rick Smith, and this is Labor History in 2. On this day in labor history, the year was 1991. That was the day that members of the Culinary Workers Union Local 226 went out on strike against the Frontier Hotel and Casino in Las Vegas. What they did not know was that the strike would last for more than 6 years, becoming one of the longest work actions in U.S. labor history. The Frontier was the second casino to open on the Vegas Strip in 1942. At the time of the strike, the Ilardi family owned the historic casino. The Ilardis were vehemently anti-union. They renovated the old facility and then reopened, refusing to sign a contract to pay its workers the same rate provided at most other Vegas casinos. Claiming that the Frontier was too small to match the wages of the larger outfits, management refused to budge from their position. In response, Local 226 members mobilized. The year before, Hattie Canty had been elected president of the local. She was a black mother of 10 children and a widow. She had worked as a hotel maid. Her leadership brought a new determination to the Culinary Workers Union. Local 226 set up 24-hour picket lines outside the Frontier. The strike was joined by Bartenders Local 165, Teamsters Local 995, the Operating Engineers Local 501, and the Carpenters Local 1780. The strike became an important moment in Vegas labor history, as other casino owners looked on watching the labor battle unfold. The unions stood strong. The picketers demand that the owners should, quote, sell, shut down, or sign, became the call. In the end, the Ilardis decided to sell. The new ownership signed a union contract and rehired 280 striking workers. Triumphant union members cut a red ribbon at the hotel to mark their victory.
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2: And now, live from the foothills of the North Georgia Mountains, it's Mike Malloy.
3: Thank you, Scott. Hey, everybody, Mike Malloy here. Welcome to yet another Monday. It is the 21st of September, 2026. Tomorrow begins autumn. How about that? The autumnal equinox, I think, is tomorrow, when, as it appears like, of course, this is not how it really works, but as it appears, the sun is making its journey southward. It hits the, comes directly above the equator. At noon tomorrow, take a look up. No, don't. Anyway, I'm glad you could make it. My sponsor this evening is a very familiar name to this podcast, Robert Lombardi. And his message is as follows. And he added something here to his message. He put courtesy of Stephanie Miller. I guess that means he heard this on Stephanie's show, my ex co-worker at Air America. I love Stephanie Miller. Anyway, this is a message from Robert. Trump charged his cult followers $25,000 and some up to $100,000 to attend his Trumpapalooza in Dallas this month. Say what you will about Jim Jones, his Kool-Aid was free. Thank you, Robert. I assume most people know the reference there. The horror that occurred back in, what was it, the early 80s in Guyana? It was Guyana in South America. And another one of these Christian murderers, this one named Jim Jones, set up a, I don't know what you would call it, a summer camp. It was huge. He had like 900, 1,000 followers. And he was a typical one of these Christian devils. And at one point when he was being investigated for what he was doing, he convinced his 900 followers to commit suicide or to kill the old people and the kids who couldn't do it themselves by drinking a flavored drink. I think it was, I don't think it was the brand Kool-Aid, although it's been referred to that over the years. And including in the deaths were one congressman from California who had gone down there to investigate what the hell was going on, because family members in California notified the representative that something double plus ungood was occurring at the Jim Jones compound. And I forget the name of that representative, but he was shot dead as he tried to board a plane to get the hell out of there to come back to the United States and alert authorities as to what was really going on. And after the congressman was shot dead and Jim Jones's goons came back to the encampment and let him know that they had to kill the congressperson and a couple other people too, I believe. Pilot of the plane, I think. On hearing that news, of course, that's when this crazy fucker, Jim Jones, ordered everybody to line up and get their cup of grape poison and drink it. And by the time authorities got there, a couple, 3 days later, maybe you saw the pictures. I remember seeing the aerial shots of that encampment, that place. And since it was, I think it was a British Guiana. I'm not sure where it was. I know it was one of the coastal small countries in South America. I have forgotten. But you could see the pictures of the bloated bodies swollen up from the heat. It was really an awful moment. Anyway, that's what Robert Lombardi's reference is. Say what you like about Jim Jones. His Kool-Aid was free. Trump charges for his. Well, of course he does. Of course he does. Why would he not? Trump is a born grifter, a liar, a thief, and a thug. So, of course, he's going to charge people. Thank you, Robert. Robert Lombardi, ladies and gentlemen, a long, long time supporter of this podcast. Thank you very much, Robert. I mentioned this over the weekend when I did the little mini podcast for my subscribers and Patreon folks. Trump is now, once again, banning members of the legitimate press. I don't think he's banned Fox or some of these other neo-Nazi organizations, but on Friday, was it Friday? He announced that CNN, MS Now, and Politico would no longer be allowed to come into White House press facilities. The part that most news organizations left out is that he made this announcement just a few hours after his whore, Natalie Harp, showed him a clip of MS Now bashing his administration. That's according to a report yesterday, Sunday, in the Wall Street Journal. So his little Christian whore, and she heavily identifies as a beautiful, wonderful, lovely, Jesus-loving Christian. She's actually just a bitch. But according to the Wall Street Journal, she dug this out. Didn't have to dig very far to find MS Now telling the truth about this prick. But anyway, MS Now's critical coverage added to months of irritation that the toilet rat has been feeling about how the press has been covering his second term. But the video, according to what I have here, the video that his whore showed him made his frustrations reach what the Wall Street Journal called a fever pitch. Jesus Christ. This is an excerpt from the Wall Street Journal. Quote, behind the scenes, the president has told aides he doesn't have enough political allies defending him on television and making the case for his second term achievements, according to people familiar with the matter. White House spokesman Stephen Chung said Trump's allies have, quote, done an incredible job of getting the message out to voters, end quote. Well, I don't take any issue with that. Yeah, he has done an incredible job of getting the message out to voters that he's a fucking loser, a failure, a thug, a grifter, a felon. Yeah, he's gotten the message out very clearly. So the Wall Street Journal reported all this on Sunday after Trump's announced ban on Friday. And this is what the Toilet Rat posted on Pravda Social, his little toy social media platform. This is what he wrote, quote, "I am proud to announce that effective immediately, I am banning fake news CNN, MSNOW, who recently changed their name from MSNBC due to lack of viewership and credibility, and Politico, the recipient of an illegal and ridiculous $8 million subscription, an all-time record, directly from the United States government under crooked Joe Biden in order to keep them alive. Seems like corruption to me. I banned them from the White House as a result of their constant reporting," in caps, "fake news." You son of a bitch. Jesus. Well, as to be expected, the garbage that just erupted out of Trump's mouth or his pen or his whore's pen. I don't know who writes this shit for him. But it was very quickly condemned by journalists on Saturday, even a Fox News reporter and White House Correspondents Association president right now. The woman is named Jackie Heinrich. She urged the Toilet Rat to immediately end the ban. She argued that the move violated the First Amendment and harmed the American public. End quote. Funny that Miss Jackie Heinrich would say such garbage coming from her. It's total garbage. Don't forget, it was her network that was fined almost $1 billion for the fucking lies they told during the 2020 election about how the voting machines were all rigged. So Jackie Heinrich, go fuck yourself. I mean, you know, for you to come out and say, well, you should end the ban because it violates the First Amendment and harms the American public. Take a look at yourself. Huh? Look in the mirror. Look at who you represent. Oh, well, I digress. Peter Alexander, meanwhile, who is on MS Now, he used to be with NBC until he got a little bit too good for NBC. But Peter Alexander argued that Trump was simply trying to distract his MAGA base from the Toilet Rat's many failures with this dumb shit ban, of course. The Wall Street Journal reported that Trump's ban was met with, I love this word, they use the word exasperation, by one senior official in, you know, in Trump's orbit, who argued to the Toilet Rat, it's going to do little to achieve our goal of improving press coverage. You want to improve press coverage? No, I don't think so. Not legitimate press. All you people are a bunch of just slimy bastards. Every single one of you. Ah! Well, this morning, CNN, MS Now, and Politico sued the Toilet Rat for barring them from the White House grounds. In their lawsuit, they said it was a violation of their First Amendment rights to cover the president. So, the three news organizations who filed this lawsuit suing the Toilet Rat issued a joint statement this morning. It said in part this: without notice or process, the White House revoked our journalists' credentials because it objected to our reporting. Left unchallenged, this threatens press freedom and the public's right to independent journalism free from government interference, end quote. Yeah, which is the whole idea. You know, this psychotic fucker, Donald Trump, I mean, all this shit that he does, it's all very normal to him. It's what you do. If a newspaper says something that you don't like, just ban the newspaper. Make it disappear. Make it go away, which, again, is like

and go, nya, nya, nya, nya, nya, nya, nya, the monster will disappear. Anyway, this complaint that was filed by these three news organizations, U.S. District Court in D.C., the complaint said that the, quote, Constitution does not allow a president or any other government official to deprive the press of the First Amendment rights and liberty and property interests with no notice or process based solely on his dislike of the content of the reporting, end quote. Well, of course, but none of that means a thing to this slimy son of a bitch Trump. And these three news outlets asked the court in their filing to restore their access to the White House as quickly as possible. And then they filed the three organizations filed a separate motion to try to get an emergency order that would remain in effect while the litigation unfolds, because this is an old Trump trick. You know, you do something like this, and then the person to whom you've done it or the organization to whom Trump has done it gets a court order, and then the toilet rat files an appeal. And then after weeks, months, whatever, the appellate court hears what the Trump crime family has filed, and they issue their ruling. And if it's not to Trump's liking, then it goes on to the Supreme Court. But in the interim period, the filthy toilet rat goes to the Supreme Court and asks for, on the shadow docket, he asks for an injunction that will prevent anything from happening until the Supreme Court eventually hears the bullshit that he's trying to bring into effect. So the net effect of all that is that the ban holds maybe for weeks, months. It depends on how slimy and slick Donald Trump and his filthy lawyers really are. And as you know, they're very slimy and slick, aren't they? Anyway, the complaint by MS Now and Politico and CNN, the complaint in part reads this, quote, as a result of the ban, we have lost the ability to perform essential news gathering at the seat of the executive branch, where critically important newsworthy events occur every day, end quote. Well, this is not a surprise. I'm not sharing anything with you here that you didn't already know, or if you didn't know it, you fully expected it. In a post today on Pravda Social, the bastard's little toy social media platform, Trump wrote this, quote, the White House is not instituting an assault on the free press, something which I cherish. It is instituting an assault on the, all caps, fake news, something that has grown like cancer in our beloved United States of America, end quote. Oh, I'm not trying to assault the free press. I'm just being me. Jesus Christ. Oh. So, this ban, and he's tried this before, but it was dropped or defeated or whatever, I think during his first term. But this represents a significant escalation in his battles with the news media, particularly those in Washington, where, you know, all his criminal activities are pretty much centered. Trump has brought friendlier outlets into the White House briefing room and moved to bar one publication, the Associated Press, well, it's not a publication, but a news gathering organization, the Associated Press, from the Oval Office. That's also being challenged in court. The AP has been told they can't go into... Oh, God, calm down, Malloy, quick. However, so far he has not barred any outlets from the entire White House grounds. Now, I think that no longer applies now that he has fucked around with CNN and MS Now and Politico. I think they're banned from even coming onto the White House property again. I don't know. Now, as to be expected, press freedom advocates and other media outlets have blasted the ban as unconstitutional. Well, no shit, Sherlock. Of course it is. Lauren

Aaron Easton, who is the chief communications officer for the AP, said in a statement on Saturday, quote, "No news organization or person should be retaliated against by the government over the words they use," end quote. Now, as there is no absolute guarantee of freedom of speech, which most of us learned probably when we were freshmen or sophomores in high school, for example, no member of a news organization can use his or her publication to start screaming for the assassination of the leadership in this country. I mean, come on. Everybody knows this shit. Trump, though, is a dictator wannabe. Only he's a stupid dictator wannabe. An ignorant savage. So all of the shit that he is doing and has done puts on full display the width, the depth of his total ignorance and stupidity. Oh, my God. In previous legal fights about access of journalists to him, to the administration, well, federal courts have ruled that once government officials open their doors to a press corps, they cannot eliminate specific outlets just because they don't like what's being reported. I mean, that's just like common sense where it concerns journalism. 100. I mean, it's the first thing you learn, for Christ's sake. And if you remember, during the toilet rat's slimy first term, when there were all sorts of guardrails to keep this lump of shit in place, the White House rescinded the credentials of two journalists. Remember this? CNN's Jim Acosta and a guy named Brian Karam, who was a correspondent for Playboy Enterprises. Now, both of those credentialed journalists had their credentials restored after separate court challenges. And in each of those two cases, judges highlighted a requirement that before taking press passes away from journalists, the White House must provide the affected journalists a chance to rebut the grounds for doing so, right? In this case, according to the lawsuit filed by these three news organizations, in this case, they received, quote, zero advance notice, end quote. Why, of course, that's how Trump operates. He is in his own fucking mind. He is the king. He is the ruler. He is the decider, as George Bush said a long time ago. Only the shit that Trump decides upon has to do with destroying this republic. Every single minute that he's breathing, it destroys one more aspect of this constitutional republic. This is all straight out of the authoritarian or dictatorship playbook. Another little bit that he published or posted, I don't know who wrote this for him because there's some multi-syllabic words here which he's not familiar with, but on Pravda Social, this appeared, quote, "I am proud to announce that effective immediately, I am banning fake news CNN, MSOW, and Politico from the White House as a result of their constant reporting fake news." He went on, "Media outlets shouldn't be able to constantly write a report fiction and lies when they're covering the President of the United States, me, the Trump administration, or the United States of America." He added that bans on other fake news media outlets are being prepared now to be banned. Well, you don't need podcaster from the foothills of the North Georgia Mountains to point out the obvious to you that this is more of Trump's ultimate playbook. To, first of all, never leave office, no matter what happens. If he has to use the military, if the military will continue to cooperate with him,
if he has to use the courts, whatever he has to do, Trump will not leave office in 2028. You know this. You fucking know this, and so do I. And in the meantime, he is trying everything he can possibly try to chop away at, to eliminate all the checks and balances that might work against him when he tries to retain the office of dictator. And you see it every day. I wonder if anyone has told Trump, or if he has any idea, that no matter what he thinks of himself, he is mortal, and he's a mortal in very poor condition. Take a look at him. Listen to him. Jesus Christ. And yet he continues to make sure that whether he respects his mortality or not, he's trying to make sure that when he does leave, under whatever conditions, the Oval Office, that he leaves behind an in-place dictatorship that has slowly, inexorably destroyed everything that this country has tried to do in 250 years. I've never seen anything in the history of this country like this fucking guy. I mean, have you? Of course you haven't. It's astonishing. Well, now, of course, the toilet rat always portrays himself as a defender of free speech. Yeah, I'm sure he is. But he's taken these actions to censor news outlets during his second term, including threatening the broadcast licenses of networks through the FCC bastard that he has, the little whip dog, what's the guy's name, who runs the Federal Communications Commission. He's another one of Trump's little suck-ups. But reacting on air to what the toilet rat said on Friday, CNN anchor, what I have here, said that Brian Stelter said that the network's reporting team, quote, remains at the White House working just like a usual normal Friday afternoon. And right now, Brian said, there's no indication that the administration is taking any steps to actually follow through on his threat. Certainly, he goes on, if there is an attempt to remove journalists from the White House, well, our cameras are rolling. I think viewers will see it happen, end quote. Well, everybody has to go home in the evening to have dinner or have 8 or 9 or 20 or 30 glasses of scotch or bourbon to try to purge their minds of what they've experienced that day in the White House. And apparently, when the White House shut down, if that's the correct term, on Saturday, then the gate was barred or the latches were put in place. And these journalists who represent the three organizations being banned were not allowed to get back in. So, one more chapter, one more incident of this filthy son of a bitch, Donald Trump, trying to further destroy the republic. Now, when we come back after the break, I have something to share with you that is equally hideous, almost unbelievable. It has to do with dead U.S. service members. I hope you're here when I come back. I'm Mike Malloy.

0: I'm Rick Smith, and this is Labor History in 2.
1: On this day in labor history, the year was 1929. That was the day a mistrial was declared in the case of 16 textile mill unionists in North Carolina. The mistrial sparked 5 days of anti-union vigilante violence. Textile mill workers at Gastonia's Lorry Mill had been on strike since April 1st. They demanded higher wages and shorter work hours, union recognition, and an end to the hated stretch-out system. Soon, textile workers at Bessemer City's American Mill walked off the job in solidarity and joined the National Textile Workers Union. Ella Mae Wiggins was one of the strike leaders at American Mill. She was known for her militancy, but also for organizing black workers into the union. As the strike wore on, mill owners evicted dozens of families from company housing. Wiggins helped set up a tent city. On June 7th, sheriff's deputies attacked strikers who marched to Lorry Mill to call out remaining workers. The police arrived at the tent colony later that evening to disarm them, and Gastonia's police chief wound up dead. Immediately, more than 70 textile union members and leaders were rounded up and arrested. 16 stood trial for the murder of Chief Adderholt. The Anti-Union Committee of 100 smashed up the NTWU headquarters in Gastonia and Bessemer City. They kidnapped, beat, and threatened to kill several union members. The rampage continued as SCAB forces moved on to Charlotte to raid the offices of the International Labor Defense, who had handled the strikers' case. 5 days into the terror, Wiggins was killed on her way to a union solidarity rally. Outrage over her murder forced mill owners to improve conditions and wages, but the fight to organize would continue for years.
0: For more information, go to laborhistoryin2.com, like us on Facebook, follow us on Twitter at laborhistoryin2.
2: 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I'm your host, Brenda Gazar. My guest is Mark Dudzik, a longtime union organizer and labor activist. He's a former president of Local 8149 of the Oil, Chemical, and Atomic Workers Union, now part of the Steelworkers, and a former national organizer of the Labor Party. 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I asked Mark what tying healthcare to employment often means for workers and their families.
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2: Mark remembers being in Baltimore when Bethlehem Steel went bankrupt. 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But losing a job isn't the only time that connection between employment and healthcare becomes especially powerful. There's also the moment workers decide whether to strike.
3: You go on strike, you lose your healthcare. Employers often stop paying for healthcare benefits once you go on strike, or at least threaten to do so. And it just provides another tool of intimidation that they can use in those type of situations.
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4: All right, welcome back to part two of this evening's podcast. 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Here's his message. Trump charged his cult followers $25,000 and some up to $100,000 to attend his Trumpapalooza in Dallas this month. Say what you will about Jim Jones, at least his Kool-Aid was free. Ooh. And Robert credits my good friend Stephanie Miller with that statement. Thank you, Robert. As usual, Robert Lombardi. By the way, I will know later on today or this evening, I'll share it with you tomorrow, how we did with contributions to keep us going this past week. I'll say in advance, I need your help every week. So if you are listening to this podcast and you haven't made a contribution, please do so. It's entirely up to you, of course. But if you want this podcast and the craziness that I pump into the airwaves every day, if you want this to continue, you gotta help me out. And that help means money, okay? Not much, but some, all right? So if you go to MikeMalloy.com, you will find a number of different ways to keep us afloat, all right? Just scroll down, you'll find it. I have a very simple, innocuous, rather brain-dead website, as you know if you've been there before. But I also have a link at that website to River Moon Coffee. So if you go to MikeMalloy.com, please check out River Moon Coffee. There's a link to their website. It is the best coffee on earth. All right? Is that hyperbole? Well, no, not to me. It isn't. Try it. Try their coffee and see what you think. River Moon. Okay? Okay. Back to fresh hell that occurred over the past couple of days. You know, the toilet rat constantly refers to itself, or what he's doing, as the most transparent administration in history. Oh, the shit that this guy says. Anyway, once again, it is being questioned for its lack of transparency after the Washington Post on Friday published a report in which U.S. officials said more American troops have died during the Iran war than the drunk bastard Hegseth has disclosed. This is pretty rotten. I mean, it really is rotten. Five officials familiar with the Pentagon's internal casualty accounting told the Washington Post, condition of anonymity, of course, that at least 22 service members have died since the toilet rat launched his murder spree in February. Four more than the 18 fatalities currently listed in the Pentagon's public defense casualty analysis system. Another official put the total death at 23. Now, I know that the cowardly pissants who make up these red hat wearing jerk-offs in MAGA, the boys, you know, the badass boys, I mean, they don't give a shit about an additional four or five deaths that haven't been reported, because they'll never be in combat. They're too busy swilling down their fucking beer and making online bets and shit and trying to show off to the girls, right? They don't care. But the officials who do care said that not all of the additional deaths were necessarily caused by fire from Iranian attacks, but did involve U.S. personnel stationed in the Middle East. So there is a slight distinction that I'm sure the drunk who runs what he calls the War Department can hang his slimy little jacket on. Well, now, not all of them were involved in dying because of a hit by Iran's military. However, the report raises some questions. Let me rephrase that. The report that was published in the Washington Post, it raises more questions regarding the transparency as well as the military's investigations following the deaths of service members, because those deaths or injuries can affect the benefits that normally accrue to survivors. Of course, the toilet rat hates wounded soldiers and has no respect for dead soldiers either. What the fuck does he care, right? They're losers to him. I wish every member of the military would understand that, that the commander-in-chief considers them to be losers. Losers. Oh, well, retired Army Brigadier General Steve Anderson asked some of those questions in a Friday Substack post directed at the drunk Hegseth, and he called the reported lies unforgivable sin. That's what General Anderson called those lies. But he asked these questions, and they're directed at the drunk. Why are you hiding? Why are you hiding from the American people and the media? Why haven't you done a press conference in the Pentagon for 4 months? What were the families of the fallen told about the circumstances around the deaths of their loved ones? Were they denied recognition for their loved ones' service and sacrifice in war? Who made the call to hide the number from the American people? How many more people have been wounded than we know about? What are you going to do to make this right? Now, those are the questions asked by retired Army Brigadier General. What did I say his name is? Steve Anderson. Well, in response on social media to what the Washington Post reported, the drunk, woman-violating bastard Pete Hegseth wrote, "This is a disgusting and fake, a complete lie. Shame on the Washington Post. They're worse than Iranian state media." Oh, you filthy fucker, you. So the drunk's denial follows earlier controversies over the Pentagon's casualty reporting. For example, as mentioned by Common Dreams, in July, the Defense Department's public database briefly excluded 4 U.S. service members killed during renewed fighting, even though the Pentagon had separately announced the deaths. And officials subsequently blamed the discrepancy on, you know, technical problems. Of course. And in July, the New York Times revealed that the Pentagon hid dozens of U.S. military injuries from Iranian strikes on bases in Jordan. See, we have, how many service members do we have in the Middle East? 50, 60,000? We have them all over the place. They are just sitting ducks for the Iranian drones and missiles. And what makes their vulnerability even worse is having at the top of the command structure a drunk and above him a fucking felon. How are service members supposed to operate under these conditions? I mean, seriously. Anyway, Senator Tammy Duckworth, who is herself a disabled Iraq war veteran, she wrote on Blue Sky in response to the Post report this, quote, 22 of our service members have been killed in Trump's illegal war, not 18 like we were told. The Pentagon hid 4 more heroes' deaths from us for months. Congress cannot let them get away with this, end quote. But as Senator Duckworth knows, Congress, as long as it's in the firm control of these Christian fascists, the Congress is going to do nothing to correct or challenge statements that come from the drunk or from the convicted felon who runs the country. But to the end that she's trying to get to, Senator Duckworth and other Democratic lawmakers in both House and Senate have introduced legislation that is aimed at preventing the Pentagon from manipulating troop casualty data. Now, you know it's going to go nowhere because the Christian devils in the House and the Senate will not let it. And even if somehow, through some machinations of the legislative branch, it managed to get passed into law, the filthy toilet rat, Trump, would veto it. But one, and when I say one, I'm referring to myself, one must appreciate the fact that Senator Duckworth is at least making the effort. And last month, in fact, according to, once again, to Common Dreams, last month, Senator Duckworth led 17 Senate colleagues in introducing something called the Honoring the Sacrifices of Our Troops in War Act. Okay? And she, her office said that came partly in response to the toilet rat's, quote, shameless attempt to downplay the damage done and evade accountability to the American people, end quote. Yeah, okay. But evading accountability and damage done to us, the American people, is an ongoing enterprise by the toilet rat. I mean, it never stops. Everything he does results in damage to this country, to our alliances, to our friends, to our economy, to everything, to simply everything. He is a complete destroyer. And he's like a four-year-old destroyer. If you don't play the way I want to play, I'll take my mollies, dollies and marbles and go home. This is how we're being governed? Yes. And outgoing member of Congress Thomas Massie, Republican of Kentucky, who was ordered thrown out of office by the toilet rat, and the citizens in his district in Louisville stepped right up and said, yes, sir, Mr. Boss. Yes, sir. We're going to get rid of him. And they did. Well, on Thursday, he separately moved to force a House vote on impeaching Hegseth. Remember that? And the impeachment challenge accused Hegseth of violating provisions of the War Powers Resolution by Hegseth ordering continuing hostilities without congressional approval. Well, before it could come to a vote, you know what happened. This miserable little fucker, this Christian devil from hell, Mike Johnson, sent everybody home in the House so they couldn't vote on it. Yeah, just go home, go home. Get out of here. Congress is dismissed. You know, I've said before, I surely do sometimes wish that the bullshit that you find in the Christian religion were true. Then someone like Mike Johnson will wind up in the hottest spot in hell. If I remember the Divine Comedy, at least the part, the Inferno, because we had to read the whole thing, which was a lot of fun back in high school. But if I remember the Inferno correctly, when Dante is being led through hell by his, you know, his guide, Virgil, and Dante asks, he comes to a place, a level of hell where people, I believe this is right, people are stacked, dead people, stacked, well, they're not dead, they're in hell. They're stacked upside down in individual holes, and they're suffering horribly. And Dante wants to know, what did these people do? And if I remember it right, Virgil said something to the effect that these were the hypocrites. These were, and have to keep in mind that Dante was a very devout Christian. I don't know where he came, or Catholic, whatever. I don't know where he came up with this crazy shit, but it was sure fun to read. So that's the kind of retribution that I wish there was some way of delivering to these bastards like Mike Johnson, upside down in a hole. I don't know what was in the bottom of that hole where his head was, where the heads were. And again, I think I've got that right. If you want to dig back through your high school translation of Il Inferno and want to correct me on that, please do. But that's how I remember it. Anyway, after several failed attempts, both houses of Congress back in June passed a War Powers Resolution, which directed the slimy fucking Trump to withdraw U.S. forces from anything to do with hostilities with Iran. And of course, Trump just ignored it. Now, the number of dead and wounded of U.S. military personnel pales in comparison to Iranian casualty figures. And according to a number of different news organizations, thousands of Iranians, including up to 3,500 civilians, and at least 380 of them children. Jesus. They've been killed, and tens of thousands more wounded by the attacks that come from the U.S. and Israeli forces. That's according to both Iranian and international officials. And I know that Trump sycophants and liars and the MAGA crowd will immediately deny those numbers, say, well, that comes from Iranians. You can't believe them. No, you got it ass backwards, you jack-offs. It's the American authorities that you can't believe about anything. Anything. Every single word that comes from any member of the Trump administration, from his bitches and whores up to his cabinet members, including him, everything is nothing but a lie. Trump's entire life is a pyramid of lies with him sitting at the top. Deep breath, Mike. Come on. Have a sip of River Moon coffee, all right? I've said it before. Thank God for River Moon coffee, huh? Whew. Now, a little bit on artificial intelligence before the podcast is completed for this evening. The toilet rat is responding in his weird fucking way to the rising demands to impose some guardrails on artificial intelligence. And the way he's responded to that, he's decided to create something called the AI Force. AI Force. Even as he argues the against the broader concerns about this technology. And any reports about AI running rampant or eliminating the human species or causing unknown horrors that are just around the bend, Trump says all those reports are, using his favorite word, a hoax. A hoax. So anyway, on Saturday, this dumb bastard announced that he will launch the AI Force, which he compared to the U.S. Space Force created during his first term. This is just like a fucking comic strip. But it has consequences that are going to be horrifying. But I digress. He didn't come up with any details about the makeup or the responsibilities of the AI Force. He said he would appoint an AI czar, perfect choice of words, to oversee the administration's handling of this developing technology. Now, in the first place, Trump has not a fucking clue about what artificial intelligence is, how it's constructed, how it operates, what it's doing, ultimate possibilities of where it's going to go. He doesn't know that. He wants to go ride his golf cart with his whore. That's all he wants to do. But in saying he's going to appoint an AI czar to oversee how his administration is going to handle the development of this technology, this person would be the second person to hold the role in the administration if they ever come up with somebody. There was a guy, the venture capitalist David Sachs, previously served in that position, and he bailed out back in March, probably to go spend time with his family while there's still a chance, right? But anyway, on one of his toy social media platforms, his Pravda Social, the toilet rat wrote this over the weekend, quote, "We will not in any way hinder or stifle the growth of this incredible industry. Rather, we will cherish it, help it, and watch over it as it grows. However, we will also be looking for bad, and we can do that very easily with our already existing criminal and civil justice system. What the fuck is he talking about? The reason he's saying this, of course, and the reason the toilet rat will have nothing to do with putting up so-called guardrails about this new technology is because he and his slimy fucking sons have a vested interest in this. As long as AI is developing, these dirty bastards are making billions. No, seriously. Seriously. They're just, this snatch and grab of this administration is just fucking unreal. And the horrible irony is because they're so goddamn stupid and ignorant, they don't realize they can snatch and grab all the fucking gold they want to. But if the predictions coming from inside AI industry manifest, really comes true, these fuckers are going to disappear just like the rest of us. What particular good will all that money do then, right? Well, you know what it says in the Bible. Easier for a camel to pass through the eye of a needle than a rich man enter into heaven. Something like that. Whatever. And then this jerk off Scott Bessent, who is U.S. Treasury Secretary. What a mess this guy is. He is trying to, in his thoughts, his mind, lay the groundwork for more global cooperation on artificial intelligence. He's been having talks with his Chinese counterpart, or he did yesterday in New York, according to NBC News. He told reporters that Trump and Chinese President Xi will discuss a mechanism for alerting each other of potential national security issues related to AI if anything goes wrong. And, you know, I have to laugh at that, as if the Chinese Premier Xi will give a fuck about what Trump is doing. First of all, Xi Jinping knows that Trump is both an ignorant savage and an uncontrollable liar. I mean, Xi knows that. And he operates knowing that. So the toilet rat, of course, has ignored any calls for regulation of this emerging technology, whatever you want to call it, even though the leaders of these powerful AI firms are urging the government to take action. And several current and former AI researchers warned earlier this month, you remember all the conversation that developed around this, that out-of-control AI could result in humanity's destruction before this decade ends. This decade ends in what, 4 years? Now, of course, the toilet rat, being the greedy, ignorant little bastard that he is, well, he's not little, he has emphasized that the United States cannot lose the AI race with China. And he said last week that what he calls guardrails, which is bullshit, one of his dumb fucking sons is probably going to be in charge of that, but guardrails could be put in place. And he added that a lot of negative forces are bringing up things that won't happen. Negative forces. The people who are developing this technology are the negative forces, you stupid son of a bitch. Oh, well. So even as the toilet rat announced his moves on AI this weekend, according to the Associated Press, he continues to push back on the backlash, grouping the decimation caused by AI as one of several hoaxes created by Democrats, such as he lumps that with his past impeachments and climate change. It's all a bunch of bullshit to Trump that's only designed to thwart him, to interfere with what he is doing. And what he is doing is stealing on a scale that nobody's ever seen before. Oh, well. Eventually, this shit's going to end, right? One way or another. I don't like to think about the possibilities of how it's going to end, but it will end. All right. Thank you for tuning in this evening. I appreciate it very much. I'll see you tomorrow, I hope. In the meantime, stay safe and do keep it lit, all right? I'm Mike Malloy.

0: I'm Rick Smith, and this is Labor History in 2.
1: On this day in labor history, the year was 1929. That was the day a mistrial was declared in the case of 16 textile mill unionists in North Carolina. The mistrial sparked 5 days of anti-union vigilante violence. Textile mill workers at Gastonia's Lorry Mill had been on strike since April 1st. They demanded higher wages and shorter work hours, union recognition, and an end to the hated stretch-out system. Soon, textile workers at Bessemer City's American Mill walked off the job in solidarity and joined the National Textile Workers Union. Ella Mae Wiggins was one of the strike leaders at American Mill. She was known for her militancy, but also for organizing black workers into the union. As the strike wore on, mill owners evicted dozens of families from company housing. Wiggins helped set up a tent city. On June 7th, sheriff's deputies attacked strikers who marched to Lorry Mill to call out remaining workers. The police arrived at the tent colony later that evening to disarm them, and Gastonia's police chief wound up dead. Immediately, more than 70 textile union members and leaders were rounded up and arrested. 16 stood trial for the murder of Chief Adderholt. The Anti-Union Committee of 100 smashed up the NTWU headquarters in Gastonia and Bessemer City. They kidnapped, beat, and threatened to kill several union members. The rampage continued as SCAB forces moved on to Charlotte to raid the offices of the International Labor Defense, who had handled the strikers' case. 5 days into the terror, Wiggins was killed on her way to a union solidarity rally. Outrage over her murder forced mill owners to improve conditions and wages. But the fight to organize would continue for years.
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2: In honor of Labor Day, we're looking at the powerful connection between work and healthcare in America, and what it means for workers when their health coverage depends on their jobs. Welcome to Code WAC, where we break down how our healthcare system really works, what it means for you, and how to make it better for everyone. I'm your host, Brenda Gazar. My guest is Mark Dudzik, a longtime union organizer and labor activist. He's a former president of Local 8149 of the Oil, Chemical, and Atomic Workers Union, now part of the Steelworkers, and a former national organizer of the Labor Party. In 2009, he co-founded the Labor Campaign for Single-Payer Healthcare and currently serves as its chair. I asked Mark what tying healthcare to employment often means for workers and their families.
3: You know, first of all, when you lose your job, you lose your healthcare. 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
2: Mark remembers being in Baltimore when Bethlehem Steel went bankrupt. He says active and retired workers suddenly faced the loss of health benefits, a shock that rippled beyond individual families into the surrounding community. But losing a job isn't the only time that connection between employment and healthcare becomes especially powerful. There's also the moment workers decide whether to strike.
3: You go on strike, you lose your health care. Employers often stop paying for health care benefits once you go on strike, or at least threaten to do so. And it just provides another tool of intimidation that they can use in those type of situations.
2: Get the full Code WAC story on ProgressiveVoices.com and on the PV app. Catch all our episodes by subscribing to Code WAC wherever you find your podcasts. 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
4: for love. Welcome to Breaking Through with me, Kristen Rao Finkbeiner, powered by Moms Rising. I'm really, really glad you're listening. We start out talking about what's really happening with the affordability crisis in America and how some people like me are looking at triple-digit costs on our gas tanks. I can't even believe it. And how we can get out of it. After that, we check in with Planned Parenthood about access to contraception and to reproductive health care and what's happening in America right now. Following that segment, we celebrate Hispanic Heritage Month and talk about what we can do to make sure that the voices who are often left out of important conversations are brought in. And we close the show talking with an author of a new spectacular book, The Perfect Birth Myth, Pushing Back Against a Broken Industry. We're going to jump right in with our first guest, Wendy Chun-Hoon, who is president of the Center for Law and Social Policy, also known as CLASP. Join us today. Welcome, Wendy.
5: Thank you. It's good to be here.
4: I'm so excited that you're here, and I'm excited that you are leading across the nation. So I'm wondering if you can lead us into the conversation with a little bit of a background on what does CLASP focus on in terms of area of expertise, area of advocacy, area of awesome?
5: Area of awesome. I agree. Well, CLASP is almost 60 years old as a national anti-poverty policy advocacy organization. We're based out of DC. And for the last almost 60 years, we've been fighting poverty and trying to make life a little bit easier through policy change. Started out doing a lot of work on public interest law, and then shifted to the lever of policy over time. And so now work on things that are right in front of us today in this conversation about affordability, like access to food and food security and access to health insurance and things like a living wage and access to paid leave and childcare, all the things that I know you care about too.
4: Yeah. And so does the majority of the American public. I mean, we are not alone, Wendy. Me and you are backed by bazillions of people. Yes, I made up a number. And CLASP has also been studying the trends of the affordability crisis. What's happening with people who are not making enough to make ends meet? What's happening with income? What's happening with health coverage? And you just put out a new census report. Can you walk us through what everyone should know about what's going on in America? I mean, I think sometimes we see what's going on, or always we see what's going on around us. We look at the grocery store and look at the prices on the shelves. Oh my gosh, I almost fainted when I put gas in my car. You all, there were three digits on the dial that I had to pay. I don't know that that's ever happened in my lifetime. So we see what's happening around us, but sometimes we feel like we're alone. And so looking at big data kind of shows what's happening writ large as our country as a whole.
5: Yeah. I don't want to see those triple digits on my gas pump. But there's this ritual that happens every September, which is when the Census Bureau releases new data, but they're lagged by a year. I'm going to keep coming back to that. But new data on who's in poverty, what income levels are looking like for households, and also access to health insurance. So really big, important things to know. And you kind of captured the headline already. I would say the headlines from last week are that people are not meaningfully moving out of poverty. So the numbers didn't change all that much. And it's sort of like you're barely hanging on by your fingernails. The other thing I would say is that we're not doing any better. So we're staying pretty static around persistent income inequality. And I think that this is a big one to be watching in the coming years. I think we all know income is going to continue to soar for wealthy people, while working families are going to see lower incomes. They're going to see a lot of changes and challenges in affordability as prices continue to kind of skyrocket. Like you said, inflation continues to tick up. And then really importantly, because the policy that's happened under this administration, people are going to start to get pushed off of programs like the ones we were talking about at the beginning that have, you know, for decades really helped us access food and health insurance, things that support our daily living and really the daily affordability in our lives.
4: You mentioned persistent income inequality, and I think you mentioned also that people who have money are getting more money and people who do not are not. And I'm wondering if we could dive in a little bit more to that persistent income inequality. One of the things I was looking at as a data point in this last week is that it now costs $140,000 on average for a family with a child, yet we have about $60,000 on average what people earn on average across the country. That's average. So a lot of people are earning a lot less. And so can you tell us a little bit more about what's happening with income inequality and how that interacts with the incredibly sky high cost of raising children when childcare costs more than college?
5: Yeah, you just did that math. I noticed that math did not add up.
4: I did not add up.
5: I think that was the whole point.
4: Yes.
5: So I would emphasize there's more than two sides to this equation. So one, cost of living is skyrocketing right now, right? Two, wages are not keeping up. So because of what's going on with this administration and inflation, And you have the other side of the equation where wages are completely outmoded, right? They don't reflect the cost of living today. And so a big part of this is that federal minimum wage hasn't been increased, oh my gosh, it's more than 10 years, since 2009. And purchasing power obviously continues to go down. You know, our wages aren't keeping up with inflation. And so we've got to address both sides of those equations, raising income, lowering prices. But the big one, and this is what I was mentioning in terms of like big federal policy that's happening, is they are locking in things like massive tax cuts for the already wealthy by completely cutting, erasing, taking away from the kinds of programs that we, you know, many, many, many folks rely on that really constitute the safety net or the public benefit system in our country. And so when you have all of these things happening at the same time, clearly it's people being paid lower wages who are in jobs that aren't paying enough that are hurting the most. And that's really the bottom line of income inequality.
4: Yeah. Yeah. And sometimes people calculate the poverty stats in lots of different ways. It can get confusing to me, at least, because we're like, okay, if you turn it into a rectangle or a triangle, this is who is in poverty. If you turn it into a rectangle, this is who's in poverty, just the data. What is happening with poverty in America right now? And what do you think is the best way to analyze it? Rectangle, triangle, circle, you know.
5: Upside down.
4: Upside down. It is upside down, to your point that you were just sharing earlier.
5: I mean, what the data show from last week is that things are relatively unchanged, right? It's not a good scenario. It hasn't been a good scenario for a while. So it's sort of like the data was a meh, like it didn't show much change. What I would say is when you start to look under the hood of that kind of like flatlined situation, which isn't a good one, you start to see some really important texture. So we were looking at things like what the poverty rate is for immigrants. So think about some of the folks that are under direct attack right now. And while the poverty rate was something like 13% on average, the poverty rate for people who don't have citizenship status is at more than 24%. So these are folks, green card holders, temporary protected status, undocumented immigrants. That is a lot of people hurting. And so, you know, another thing we saw in the data was 8 million people, I think, were pushed into poverty because of health expenses. So there's a couple things going on there, and it all speaks to the cost of living getting more expensive and the kinds of supports that we've been able to count on eroding. So 8 million people pushed into poverty due to their healthcare expenses. And what's underneath that, and we haven't even seen the worst of the upside down math yet, is that the big, beautiful bill, I don't even like calling it that, but the major legislation that happened in 2025 is going to push more people off of those food and nutrition programs I was talking about, SNAP, more people off of Medicaid. And so those impacts haven't even taken effect yet in the data that we were all looking at last week. It's what's going to play out in the future. And so I think we're going to see a lot more people, right, going into poverty because they've lost access to health insurance. So there's a lot of important stuff that we're starting to see in last week's data, but we should really be looking for as we go forward. I have to say, you know, again, it's because the data is like a year old by the time we see it. But sometime over the past year, you saw WIC, Women, Infant, and Children. That's like a major, important program that a lot of women and kids and households count on. We saw 250 people, my colleague wrote about this, Tian, 250,000 people drop out of that program. That's not a good sign. In terms of supplemental nutrition assistance program, SNAP, 4.5 million people in less than a year. That's 1.5 million kids fall off of that program. We're going to continue to see those numbers go down. That's going to be bad for all of us.
4: When we have more and more people pushed off those programs, pushed into poverty, not making living wages, it doesn't just hurt those other people. It actually hurts everyone, no matter what your income level is. And that's one thing that sometimes we don't talk about enough. If you had a part of this whole conversation that you wish was talked about more, what would it be? That's my part that we all
5: learned. You know where I'm going, my friend. There was once a women's bureau. I happened to be there.
4: You ran it. Wendy, hello.
5: And guess what math we came up with? That if we had policies in our country, like paid family medical leave, like universal child care, like some of our economic peers do across the world, guess what that bottom line would be? $775 billion a year that we would be generating in economic activity. So that's where the math that we're talking about, your math started to add up at the end, right? It's women, it's our purchasing power, we're familying, we're spending money in the economy, driving more economic impact. And that's exactly what policies like paid leave, like childcare would enable us to do. Right now we're on the wrong side of that equation, right? Childcare is like 13% of an annual household income. That's a lot. Add that up with rent, right? Some of the other big things we need to spend money on.

0: not get to that childcare in order to hang on to the job. If we had paid leave, right, we would not have to dip into our pocketbooks, and probably more and more of us going bankrupt. You heard me talk about the 8 million folks that fell into poverty because an emergency happens and you suddenly have to pay out of pocket. That's what happens when we don't have paid family medical leave. So those are the kinds of things that we should be talking about a lot more. That's what makes the math add up for our families.
1: Love it. Thank you so much for being on, Wendy Chun Hoon.
0: Thank you.
1: We're going to take a quick break, but stick around. We'll be right back with our next guest from Planned Parenthood talking about contraception and you and why it is oddly under attack. We'll be back in just a moment. We're going to fight for love.
2: I'm Rick Smith, and this is Labor History in Two.
3: On this day in labor history, the year was 1929. That was the day a mistrial was declared in the case of 16 textile mill unionists in North Carolina. The mistrial sparked 5 days of anti-union vigilante violence. Textile mill workers at Gastonia's Lorry Mill had been on strike since April 1st. They demanded higher wages and shorter work hours, union recognition, and an end to the hated stretch-out system. Soon, textile workers at Bessemer City's American Mill walked off the job in solidarity and joined the National Textile Workers Union. Ella Mae Wiggins was one of the strike leaders at American Mill. She was known for her militancy, but also for organizing black workers into the union. As the strike wore on, mill owners evicted dozens of families from company housing. Wiggins helped set up a tent city. On June 7th, sheriff's deputies attacked strikers who marched to Lorry Mill to call out remaining workers. The police arrived at the tent colony later that evening to disarm them, and Gastonia's police chief wound up dead. Immediately, more than 70 textile union members and leaders were rounded up and arrested. 16 stood trial for the murder of Chief Adderholt. The Anti-Union Committee of 100 smashed up the NTWU headquarters in Gastonia and Bessemer City. They kidnapped, beat, and threatened to kill several union members. The rampage continued as SCAB forces moved on to Charlotte to raid the offices of the International Labor Defense, who had handled the strikers' case. 5 days into the terror, Wiggins was killed on her way to a union solidarity rally. Outrage over her murder forced mill owners to improve conditions and wages, but the fight to organize would continue for years.
2: For more information, go to laborhistoryin2.com, like us on Facebook, follow us on Twitter at laborhistoryin2.
4: 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I'm your host, Brenda Gazar. My guest is Mark Dudzik, a longtime union organizer and labor activist. He's a former president of Local 8149 of the Oil, Chemical, and Atomic Workers Union, now part of the Steelworkers, and a former national organizer of the Labor Party. In 2009, he co-founded the Labor Campaign for Single-Payer Healthcare and currently serves as its chair. I asked Mark what tying healthcare to employment often means for workers and their families.
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4: Mark remembers being in Baltimore when Bethlehem Steel went bankrupt. He says active and retired workers suddenly faced the loss of health benefits, a shock that rippled beyond individual families into the surrounding community. But losing a job isn't the only time that connection between employment and healthcare becomes especially powerful. There's also the moment workers decide whether to strike.
5: You go on strike, you lose your healthcare. Employers often stop paying for healthcare benefits once you go on strike, or at least threaten to do so. And it just provides another tool of intimidation that they can use in those type of situations.
4: Get the full Code WAC story on ProgressiveVoices.com and on the PV app. Catch all our episodes by subscribing to Code WAC wherever you find your podcasts. 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

0: Breaking Through with me, Kristen Rao Finkbeiner, powered by Moms Rising. We have a powerful guest on today, Angela Vasquez-Guru, who is with Planned Parenthood Action. Welcome, Angela.
1: Thank you for having me, Kristen.
0: We're going to talk about something that more than 90% of people across all political parties, Democrat, Republican, Independent, Libertarian, you name your political party, they support it. How often is there something that so many people support? Have you guessed what it is yet? Contraception. So before we get into the conversation about contraception and that World Contraception Day is coming up, can you just share a little bit about what are the latest stats on either how many people support it, how many people at some point in their life have used it? What's going on with contraception in America?
1: Well, you're right. We know broadly that contraception is widely used, widely supported. I can tell you, you know, in Planned Parenthood land, we see our health centers see over 2 million patients a year. They provide 9 million services. Our most popular service, or one of our most popular services, are birth control. And that includes long-acting reversible contraception, the pill, you name it. So folks understand that they can come see the incredible providers at their local Planned Parenthood or using Planned Parenthood's virtual care services to get birth control. We've been here for 100 years providing. We plan to be here for at least 100 more.
0: World Contraception Day is coming up. What is it? Why is it important? What is happening? And, you know, does this mean we all have to celebrate with contraception, like dancing with?
1: Listen, I support, as a longtime Planned Parenthood alum and patient, any form of dressing up in celebration. We've seen folks dress up as an IUD, like a Mirena type device. We've seen folks dress up. We have a costume called Pilomena, so like the old round pill packet. Anything that you, any way you want to get down to celebrate World Contraception Day, we are supportive of that. It's a great holiday, a great reminder, great moment to reflect on how important contraceptive care is for people of all ages, for whatever reason you're using it. And we know, again, Planned Parenthood health centers do play a critical role in providing that care. They are a lifeline to people who would likely not have another way to get that care. We hear from so many people who their journey with Planned Parenthood starts when they're a patient. And often it's when they don't know what else to do, where else to go, and they come to us for something simple, basic, fundamental, like birth control. You know, at these moments, it's also important for us to remember that these our rights, our care, our access is not always safe. Planned Parenthood, since the Trump administration came back into power in 2025, has been fighting relentless attacks, and that includes attacks that impact people's ability to get the care they need, especially basic things like birth control. And so on World Contraception Day, we are, you know, reminded somewhat painfully that access is always under attack, never more so than under this administration. And so while we're celebrating all the things that make access to birth control incredible and the way that it can help us make decisions and implement our decisions about our bodies and our lives and our futures, we have to always be fighting to maintain that access to that care.
0: 100% agree. And I have to tell you, in 2026, it is mind-bogglingly ridiculous that we are having to fight back against attacks on access to contraception. I have to have a soapbox moment. Republican leaders in Congress, MAGA, says that they want fewer abortions. The main way to have fewer abortions is more access to contraception. Yet they are absolutely attacking access to contraception, which is illogical, hypocritical, and obviously harmful. Why are they saying they want these two opposite things? What are they actually trying to do?
1: Well, it all goes back to power and control, right? We see this everywhere from polling to, you know, fellow moms on the street who just remind you that it's actually not about a goal of reducing the number of abortions or improving maternal health outcomes for these politicians. It is really about who decides what happens to your body. With some of these politicians, namely, we've seen the record of Republicans in this Congress, their answer is not you, but them, right? We know that no one is more qualified than you, than me, to make decisions about our own bodies and our own lives. They disagree, and they are using every avenue available to them, whether it's the courts, the administration, the legislatures, to enforce that on us. So it really is, you know, to your point, That's the lie. It is not about reducing the number of abortions. It is not about preventing pregnancies. It is about who gets to decide for you. They have a pretty extreme point of view as of this moment on, you know, what our lives should be about. And they think we shouldn't have a say.
0: Everyone should be able to decide if they're going to have children. And if so, when they're going to have those children. And if so, how many children they're going to have. There should be no politician in those decisions. Definitely not a malignant Cheeto in those decisions. Nobody with a MAGA hat in those decisions. I mean, what in the invasion of privacy and invasion of bodily autonomy is actually going on? And so I'm wondering if you could share a little bit about the challenges that people in the United States of America, in this environment that we've just described of hypocrisy and toxicity, how are they having challenges getting access to contraception right now? What's happening?
1: So one important thing for folks to remember, you know, your listeners especially who understand this probably better than most, is that they are skilled at attacking access to all matter of reproductive health services, including birth control, without ever having to pass a single law that says you can't get birth control, right? So it's a little harder to see, it's a little harder to name, and it's a little harder for folks to fight back unless they're plugged into a network like Moms Rising, like Planned Parenthood Action Fund. So, you know, we saw early on in the Trump administration in 2025, they froze Title X funds. Title X, you probably know this, is the world, or is the nation's only family planning program. It provides low or no cost birth control to folks who need it. I benefited from that program. My mom benefited from that program. It's up in the air whether my daughter will benefit from that program. Frankly, it is a way for them to cut off access to affordable birth control for folks who otherwise might not be able to get it, just simply by holding back a checkbook, right? They also defunded Planned Parenthood in July of 2025. That was a one-year defund that forced 30 health centers to close across the country that impacted more than 41,000 contraception patients. That meant that folks who relied on us for that care could not come to their local health center and get the birth control that they were used to. None of those moves were touted as a way to stop you from getting a pack of birth control pills, but functionally, that's what they did. So the challenges that folks are facing are like there are more barriers, there are more hoops, it's more confusion, there's more chaos. And it's, you know, more unsettled and impractical than ever, right? The laws change, there were rumors, there's misinformation, things are scary, things are expensive. So, you know, compared to even 5, 6 years ago, 10 years ago, the things that you have to do in order to get something, again, as simple as a pack of birth control pills, it's almost unimaginable, but that's the reality. And again, like Congress did not have to pass a giant law that said you can't have birth control. But for too many people, the functional impact is that right now they can't get the birth control that they so desire.
0: It is a preposterous situation against a backdrop that you mentioned just a bit ago of incredible maternal mortality rates in the bad sense of incredibly bad maternal mortality rates. So in the United States of America, we have the highest maternal mortality rates of any industrialized nation. That is not good. This is not a race we want to be winning. And Black women are 3 to 4 times as likely to die in childbirth as white women. So we're seeing a lot of discrimination in the data as well. That's also very bad. And what we're seeing is Republican leaders in Congress say that they are for families, that they are for moms, but then the policies that they enact undermine the health of moms. More moms are dying because of the lack of access to reproductive health care related to childbirth, related to birth control, related to all of these things. And I'm wondering if you want to comment on that crisis as well, Angela, because it's all woven together. Access to medical care is key to lowering maternal and infant mortality, and yet Republicans are doing the opposite of that.
1: You probably read the same story I did recently from ProPublica, that ectopic pregnancy in the U.S. deaths have skyrocketed, right? I think they've doubled or more than doubled in the years since The Supreme Court overturned Roe v. Wade. And the reason is simple, right? We know that the reason we say abortion is healthcare is because abortion is often the treatment for something like a miscarriage that's incomplete or a miscarriage that is missed, or again, an ectopic pregnancy. This is a pregnancy that forms in your fallopian tube. It is not viable. There is no way for that that embryo to grow into a fetus and into eventually a baby, right? That's not a possibility. But if it's untreated, or care for that is delayed, the consequences are deadly, right? So abortion bans don't just impact people who want to end a pregnancy early. They impact every person who is pregnant. And the thing is, you don't know. You don't know if it's going to be you or not. If you've been pregnant, you understand how unpredictable a pregnancy can be. If you've been pregnant multiple times, you understand that miscarriages happen. They are common. And sometimes they don't complete on their own and you need care. When you can't get that care because your doctor is afraid to give it to you, when you can't get that care because all the doctors left your state because of the draconian laws, because they're threatened with jail time of 99 years, all of these things make it unsafe to be pregnant, right? It is harder than ever to have a safe pregnancy in this country. That's unconscionable, right? There's no reason for it to be this difficult to build the family that you want. So what we're seeing really in this day and age with these bans, with these barriers to care, is that it makes it harder for everyone to live the life they want, whether that includes 3 children, 10 children, no children. It's all unsettled. It's all uncertain. And without the right leadership leading the way here, it's not going to get better.
0: The scope and breadth and depth of the maternal care deserts in the United States of America is awful. More than 30% of places have maternal care deserts, meaning you can't find an OBGYN when you're pregnant. And that goes up exponentially in rural areas. So I just wanted to pinpoint that as a crisis that comes with this crisis as well. What can people do? We only have 45 seconds left. What should people do? Should they join Planned Parenthood Action? What else?
1: They should listen more to you. They should be active in orgs like Moms Rising, local chapters. 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You can get involved with your local Planned Parenthood Health Center. You can write letters to your congresspeople. You can make sure that you and your friends and your family are voting with your beliefs and your values in mind first. And you can make sure that you're following both Planned Parenthood Action Fund, Planned Parenthood Federation of America, Moms Rising on social media so that you can keep up with the news that is impacting your life, because we're the ones who are going to give it to you straight. And we're going to make sure that you know about what's happening to you that you care about most.
0: And how to take action. Thank you so much, Angela. Planned Parenthood Action. Thank you, thank you, thank you.
1: Anytime. Have a good one.
0: We're going to take a quick break, but don't go away. Next up, Hispanic Heritage Month. It's happening now. What should you know? We are here for you. We'll be back in a moment.
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0: Welcome back to Breaking Through with me, Kristen Rauffinkbeiner, powered by Moms Rising. We have Camelia Chavez, and she is with the Dolores Huerta Foundation. Welcome, welcome, welcome.
5: Hello, thanks for having me.
0: I'm so thrilled that you're on. It is Hispanic Heritage Month. It is one of our very favorite months at Moms Rising. It's a time when we celebrate the contributions, the leadership of Latinos across the country. And there are many, so many. And one giant leader who has helped shape American past, present, and dare I say future is Dolores Huerta, who happens to also be your mom. And she has organized and fought for workers and families. She's shaped workplace policy. She has done so much. She's inspired so many people, including myself. How did seeing her leadership over all the years that you were growing up shape your own understanding of what is leadership and what does it mean to be a Latina leader and how should we celebrate Hispanic Heritage Month?
5: All right. Well, in many ways, my mother was ahead of her time, and it was because her own mother, my grandmother, Alicia, divorced her abusive husband in the 1940s. So here you have a Mexican woman divorcing her abusive husband and moving from out of state, from New Mexico to California with three small children. She was a business owner. She ran a restaurant and a small hotel. And so she was very busy. And she raised her two sons, Dolores' brothers, to do the same household chores as Dolores. She gave, you know, my mother, I think, a lot of freedom at that time, which was, when we think about it, you know, as far as being, traditional Mexican, she wasn't really raised in a traditional Mexican household. You know, then my mother became an adult, and, she also struggled with unhealthy relationships. But as many already know, her life's focus wasn't on her home, right? She was completely and is completely dedicated to her work. So she learned the power of advocacy at a very young age and became hooked when she's like, wow, I can help people. And, you know, I can, you know, stand up for folks and make a difference. And so for the past 70 years, she's been hyper focused on advocating for the most disenfranchised communities, women, farm workers, low income people, immigrants, the LGBTQ plus community. And I like to remind people that she was practicing intersectionality before it actually became a coined term. My mother, Dolores Huerta, has been a completely fearless leader. Other people have said that. And I can tell you that I have never seen her turn away from a fight. At a young age, I observed her standing up to high-ranking electeds that others were intimidated by. And she's like, I don't care about their titles. And she taught us that at a very young age. You know, don't ever put politicians on a pedestal. We're the ones that hire and fire them. And so, she's always spoken her mind unapologetically. And I think the number one lesson that I've learned from her is that Latinas need to insert ourselves at decision-making tables, especially where we've been intentionally left out. And so when we talk about celebrating, you know, Latino Heritage Month, that it's really to think about, you know, what we can do to help empower and continue uplifting those who have been, you know, most disenfranchised in their communities.
0: It is really important. And do you have tips on that? Like, I want to follow up on that statement that you said, that we need to empower and lift up those who have been most disenfranchised, especially during Hispanic Heritage Month. So what are your tips on how listeners, the audience, can do that?
5: Right. You know, so basically, you know, we start local. So whatever improvements that you feel that you would like to see in your community, in your school, you know, who are the decision makers, right? And so start attending those meetings, asking questions, and then you might find yourself to be the one deciding you need to be on the other side of that dais making those decisions.
0: Every single member of the U.S. House is up for election right now, and half of the U.S. Senate. And we do not have a Congress that reflects who we are as a country, including who we are as Latinos, and does not respect who we are as a country either, especially who we are as moms. Yeah. And so we can look around and say, hey, we want to maybe run for office ourselves, but also maybe we want to help some other people who are really presenting an important and missed perspective, help those folks get in office. I have some favorite candidates that I'm watching this year, actually, and helping. What are your thoughts?
5: Well, if I can just add to that, you know, that Dolores started this work with her friends in 1992. She ran a feminization of power campaign. And so they went and had meetings all over the country and told women here. And so her job, her focus was here in California. And so she met with groups of women in LA in the Bay, and she said, you have to run for office. And if you don't run, you have to find somebody to run.
0: Yep.
5: And she had her male colleagues calling her, you know, what are you doing? You're crazy. And she said, oh, well, you never had a problem when I supported male elected. So now it's time for the women. And I'll share that, you know, Latinas are 20%, about 20% of California's population. And we have 20% of our legislature in the state capital are women. So in California, we're doing pretty good. So we hope that we can spread, you know, be the example that spreads across the country.
0: You've spent so much of your career helping everyday people recognize their own power, like what we're talking about right now, and become bigger, bolder leaders in their communities. What do you think makes Latina leadership so powerful in particular? And importantly, what are some of the big barriers that still make it difficult for Latinas to have their voice heard? And of course, I have a third question on there. Sorry for 800 questions, which is, how can everybody help break down the barriers for Latina leaders to have their voices heard?
5: Right. Latina leaders are superheroes. So just make that clear. I would say the reason why is because most Latina leaders most of them, not all, prioritize their community over individual gain. As women, mothers, grandmothers, daughters, sisters, we see the big picture. And as heads of households, we're directly impacted by lack of a living wage, loss of health care, you know, pensions, you know, harmful education policies, climate change, right? So for all of these reasons, you know, Latinas, you know, that are impacted, you know, it's most important that they're the ones that, you know, commit to taking action, commit to organizing, and to making change, right? To find out, you know, why is this happening in my community? Who's responsible? And what we do at the Dolores Huerta Foundation, it's a 501c3 organization based in California Central Valley, is that we teach people how, we teach everyday people, right? We go to folks who don't realize that they have power, never thought of it that way, and we just teach them how to become their own advocates. We teach them how to navigate school boards, you know, parks and recreation boards, city councils, board of supervisors. And that's really, I think, the big mystery that we're helping people understand, because unfortunately, we don't learn that in schools, right? My government class did not teach me how to go to a city council meeting and to understand who the mayor and the city council representatives are and how that worked, right? So a lot of folks even graduate with college degrees and still do not know how to, you know, be their own advocates, right? For themselves, for the communities. And so that's something that we do, that we teach people. when it comes to the barriers, I think that they're mostly cultural. Machismo, sexism, racism, and patriarchy are strong as ever. So I'll give an example that even the woke men in my family, it's a comfortable place to be, right? Male privilege. And so to get out of that is something that we just have to continue reminding our husbands and our brothers and our dads and our uncles about, you know, their behavior and how it has to change, right, to become more supportive of women. I feel that many Latinas don't have the support of those that are closest to them. And if there are those that are interested in running for office, many can't afford campaign expenses.
0: Yeah.
5: It's so expensive to run a campaign.
0: The persistent discrimination against Latina women in particular that we see throughout our culture. And one way to see that is the wage gap. So Latina Equal Pay Day, which is the day in 2026 that Latina women have to work to earn what white men earned in 2025. Yeah. This year is October 8th. Hello, that's almost a whole additional year of work that needs to happen to earn the same as a white worker who's male. And so it highlights the persistent wage gap that Latinos are facing. And what do you think it's going to take to get to actual equal pay for equal work? I mean, we're talking about Latina moms are earning 47 cents to a white dad's dollar. That makes my hair light on fire. That is so not okay. That is 911 alarm bells. Right. And that wage gap is not because somebody's doing something wrong. There have been studies of two pieces of paper with equal resumes and equal job experiences, and then we see the wage gap happening, right? So there's a double whammy there. There's a huge mom wage hit, and then there's structural racism. What do you think it's going to take to turn that wage gap around and so that we don't have a wage gap anymore?
5: Well, you said it. You said structural. And that's what it is. It's dismantling these structures of oppression. And so that's why we need to be at the table making these decisions. We need every elected official to commit to that. You know, Dolores, everywhere she goes, is talking about the Equal Rights Amendment.
0: Yes.
5: That we need to approve that in Washington, D.C. And it's ridiculous that we haven't. And so as we go to the polls and we think about who we're electing into office, that's, you know, I think the number one place, right, where it comes to minimum wage and a living wage. I mean, that's in California, you know, fast food workers make $20 an hour. You know, farm workers have a, you know, much better living wage than most. But I want to also remind folks the power of unions. Unions have a really bad name, right? And it's, I have friends whose parents worked on under a farm worker contract. And for that reason, right, farm workers are able to access medical care, purchase a home, send their children to college, receive a pension when they retire. I mean, these are the benefits of a union, and unions have such a bad name, right? So it's really supporting union organizing and understanding the importance of that, as well as making sure that we, you know, pass laws that say we have to, you know, undo, right, this this discrimination. Latinas lead households. When Latinas do well, the entire community benefits.
0: Exactly.
5: It's that simple.
0: And are a powerful voting block. Mm-hmm. We have only like 30 seconds left, but how can people support the Dolores Huerta Foundation?
5: Yeah, so you can visit our website at doloreshuerta.org. So that's DOLORESHUERTA.org. Election Day is the most important day of our lives. Register to vote if you can, and make sure you take others to the polls with you.
0: Thank you so much for being on. Thank you for all you do.
5: Thanks for having me.
0: We're going to take a quick break, but don't go away. Next up, we have the author of a new book called The Perfect Birth Myth: Pushing Back Against a Broken Industry. We'll be back in a flash. We're gonna fight for love.
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3: 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The Politics Bar is like a neighborhood bar wherever you are. 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
2: 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Hey, it's Jody Hamilton.
3: And me, Sean Smith-Pierce. The Politics Bar is like a neighborhood bar wherever you are. 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
0: Breaking through with me, Kristen Rao Finkbeiner, powered by Moms Rising. We have Avital Norman-Nathman, who's author of the new book coming out, The Perfect Birth Myth, Pushing Back Against a Broken Industry. It's out right now. You can find it. And what's happening? You wrote it partly in response to the Heritage Foundation, which is incredibly conservative and regressive when it comes to birth in America. And can you tell us a little bit more about what's happening?
6: Yeah, so I started this book actually, gosh, more than 10 years ago. It was just on the heels of my first book, The Good Mother Myth, had just come out, an anthology that shared a bunch of different stories about what motherhood could look like, and not the ideal. And I was working at the Yale School of Public Health on a group centering program, right? Group prenatal care, where you get your care in a community setting rather than these individual short rushed appointments. And one of the folks I worked with there was a midwife from Vanderbilt University, Deborah Wage, who's my co-author on the book. And we talked about, you know, the good mother myth, but how it starts even earlier in pregnancy. And we talked about how there's all these expectations, but the reality is it's not a personal, it's not just a personal journey, right? It's systemic. We can do so much on a personal level, but when we're fighting back and trying to birth within this system that, you know, due to policy, due to funding, due to healthcare, so many things are working against us, systemic racism. It's a red herring to say that we as individuals can even begin to assign perfection to ourselves.
0: So true. I often say that when this many people are having the same crisis at the same time, we do not have an epidemic of personal failures, as is often the way that it's framed by, in particular, Republican leaders in Congress. Instead, we have a national crisis that we need to increase our systems to solve together.
6: Exactly. Exactly.
0: So, those systems are things like access to paid family medical leave when a new baby arrives or a serious health crisis strikes. Speaking of health, access to healthcare. What in the world? Over $1 trillion has been cut out of our healthcare in the last year by Republican leaders in Congress. Access to the full suite of reproductive healthcare. What is happening? We know that people are dying because they don't have access to abortion care. They don't have access to birth control. They don't have access to reproductive healthcare. Access to bodily autonomy, access to sick days. You know, all of these things together actually help lower the wage gaps between moms and non-moms, and that means they boost the economy. Plus, they save lives. Plus, we have incredibly high return on investments when we look at the return on investment numbers. Like, it's not only the smart thing to do, not only the compassionate thing to do, but also economically brilliant thing to do. So absolutely. I'm so annoyed that this isn't the country that we're living in right now.
6: You know, even if you just want to look at this as a pure numbers game, right? What other industry would allow an 84% preventable failure rate? Because that's what we have right now. 84% of deaths during pregnancy are preventable. What other industry would allow such a shocking rate of failure, which is what it is, to happen? We pay the most to have some of the worst incomes within similarly resourced countries. There's a chapter in the book called Why Are We the Worst in the World? And it's a tongue-in-cheek kind of title for the chapter, but it's absolutely true. We are paying triple that for both vaginal and surgical births, and our outcomes are so much worse. So where else would that be acceptable?
0: It's totally not acceptable. So I want to dive into that. You point out in the book, and I'm so glad you did, thank you so much, that the U.S. is a world leader in maternal mortality. And in fact, a Commonwealth Fund report found that the deaths per 1,000 live births overall are incredibly high, but much higher, three times to four times higher for Black women. Yeah. And what in the world is going on, and how did that shape the way you all approached the book?
6: Yeah, absolutely. So there's clearly, it's a systemic racist issue, right? We know across the board that people of color, particularly Black women, just have worse care, whether that's access to care, whether that's care provider interaction. And it starts from birth. So you're not just looking, people aren't just coming into maternal health equal, right? We're not on the same playing field. There's something called weathering, this idea of being beaten down over time. And so it starts not having access just when you yourself, the mother, is born. And so are you having as many appointments throughout your, you know, childhood, or teens, early 20s, whenever, until you have a baby. And so that's all compounding until you then are pregnant and need to have care, right? And we tell a lot of stories in that chapter. One thing we did super intentionally in the chapter on white supremacy and racism was we start every chapter with somebody's birth story that relates to the chapter in some way. And what we did specifically in this chapter was start with a joyful birth story from a Black woman in New Orleans who shared this amazing story of like how her community kind of surrounded her while she went through early labor. And we did that intentionally because a lot of the time when we hear about Black birth stories, they're traumatic and rightfully so, right? We need, because this is an awful thing that's happening, and we need to lower these rates. We need to give more access, and we need to make birth safer and less harmful for Black women in particular. But it can get really demoralizing and really stokes that culture of fear when that's all people are hearing. So we intentionally wanted to include, before we got into the really awful news bits, was to really to share a joyful Black birth story, because I think that's just as important.
0: Well, we're talking about the book, The Perfect Birth Myth, Pushing Back Against a Broken Industry. And it is a broken industry. And one of the other areas that's broken is pointed out in the book in, I think, a really important way, which is that doulas and midwives group prenatal care, paid family medical leave after a new baby arrives, and follow-up visits after you give birth are things that actually move the needle for better infant and maternal health outcomes, as opposed to ridiculously regressive policies that are being pushed right now by Republican leaders in Congress, which make no sense. Can you walk us through why the interventions that I just named and that are named in your book actually help, and why are these bizarre policies like motherhood medals that are being pushed by Republican leaders in Congress and Donald Trump not effective?
6: Yeah, it's wild to me, you know, everyone is touched by birth, right? There's 10,000 babies born in the U.S. every day. So this should be a nonpartisan issue. This doesn't need to be something that is only on one side of the aisle. So and all of this is evidence-based. We know that midwives save lives. Sounds like it's the cute bumper sticker, but there's evidence behind as to why the midwifery model of care actually works, right? In the U.S., for every three OBs, we have one midwife. In New Zealand, where they have one of the lowest rates of maternal mortality, they have 46 midwives for every 11 OBGYNs.
0: Wow.
6: And they know OBGYNs are just for those extremely high-risk cases, for those surgical births that need to happen, because they do, and nobody is saying that we shouldn't have OBGYNs. OBGYNs are amazing and incredible and much needed. But there's a time and a place, right? You're not going to put a cast on when you have a paper cut. So sometimes midwives are the perfect solution, especially in maternal care voids. You mentioned touch points, right? So after giving birth, the WHO recommends at least 4 healthcare contacts in those first 6 weeks. In the U.S., most people maybe get one. And, you know, we talk about Medicaid. Medicaid cares covers almost a little over 40% of all pregnancies and deliveries. And what, we're going to cap it and say no? We know that the majority of maternal deaths happen in those first few months after you give birth. And so there needs to be Medicaid expanded until a year, not shuttered down. So we have these, you know, doulas, it's the same. You know, I live here in Massachusetts. We've got access to midwives. We have access to doulas. MassHealth, the public healthcare program here, covers both of those things. I am in awe and love that our state and our governor, Healy, does these things. And I wish, because we see the states that don't have these things have the higher rates of maternal mortality. You mentioned abortion. States that have higher rates of abortion bans have higher rates of maternal mortality. These aren't coincidences. We know, and we knew that this was going to happen before Roe fell. We knew that if there was going to be more bans and more restrictions, that it would impact those who want to give birth. And so it really doesn't make sense. I don't, you know, you could say, yes, they care about the nuclear family, or they care about, they want women in the home, but even none of these policies are helping to promote safe, healthy births. So it's very confusing. It's very confounding. It comes down to them not caring about women, misogyny. And as this is so awful, but as an insurance insider said on our chapter on money and insurance and what does it cost really to give birth? It's cheaper for women to die.
0: Ugh, it's heartbreaking and nauseating, both at the same time. For a parent or an expecting parent listening right now, and we only have about 2.5 minutes left, who's feeling pressure to have a perfect birth, a perfect beginning of their family, what's one thing you hope that they take away from this book, which is called The Perfect Birth Myth? What's one thing?
6: I think what I really hope people take away from this is that it's not all on them. I think we put a lot of pressure on ourselves. I think birth is both emotionally, physically vulnerable, right? We're open in many ways. And it can be really easy, especially for type A people like myself who really...
7: To cope with the imminent danger posed by today's arrogant, profiteering AI billionaires, Donald Trump says that the only thing America needs is a, quote, strong and smart, high IQ president. Well, yes, let's try finding one of those. The president we have now is quite the opposite. Take the politically explosive issue of massive AI data centers suddenly intruding into thousands of communities across America, taking people's land, water, electricity, and democratic control. Even red state MAGA conservatives are in furious rebellion against what amounts to a corporate sneak attack on millions of us. Where's the president when we really need him? He's plotting with the tech invaders, publicly trashing us grassroots rebels and deploying big government autocrats to rig the rules to silence us. For example, a little-known Trump operative named Lee Zeldin has been embedded as czar of the EPA. He's now decreeing that there's no need for local communities to be notified that a data center is moving in on them, nor should there be any public comment period on air pollution issues. This means that residents' first notice that a sprawling data center is coming will be the roar of bulldozers. Worse, Zeldin wants to let data center billionaires start building their acres of polluting facilities before permits are approved. Also, this MAGA bureaucrat insists that such massive facilities be reclassified as minor air polluters, like a car repair shop or a laundromat. This is Jim Hightower saying Zeldin has also unilaterally reframed the purpose of the EPA. He has declared that its top priority is no longer environmental protection, but to, quote, make the U.S. the artificial intelligence capital of the world. The Hightower Radio Lowdown is made possible by you subscribers to Jim Hightower's Lowdown on Substack. 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
1: 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All right. So I got plenty to go into here, including an exchange between a Georgia State senator and a GOP candidate for statewide office. Gubernatorial candidate Rick Jackson in Gwinnett County, going to greet with, I guess, Georgia voters, but not that one Georgia voter. And she had a very pointed question, and I think one that she deserves to have the opportunity to hear from him on, because she, too, while an elected office holder, is also a Georgia voter. And, well, he's there to speak to Georgia voters. At least that's what Rick Jackson's handler had to say, instead of letting Rick speak on his own behalf. But someone who has long had the microphone to speak his mind on issues has caught a lot of flack for not doing so in recent days. And I've actually somewhat defended this person. And that would be, of course, pop star Ed Sheeran. Ed Sheeran, Macklemore, Robert Kraft. People who didn't know who the hell Robert Kraft was, I know who Robert Kraft is now. There's been so much controversy swirling around a pop concert tour that has suddenly been embroiled in the Israel-Palestinian plight. And there's actually a correlation to that conversation that I was talking about with Rick Jackson and this one particular office holder and Georgia voter as well. I've actually reached out to that one particular office holder, and I'm just going to continue on with the segment and hope that I can and have her on the show. Friend of the show, State Representative, Rua Roman, who, by the way, is running for a state Senate role now in that chamber. And we will get to that exchange shortly. But I want to start with the pop concert tour that has suddenly become the focus of so many people across the country and around the world. And we covered this in the last episode as well, so I'm not going to just rehash the entire Macklemore speech from New Jersey that got him booted from the tour. Suffice to say, Macklemore has long been an activist by way of a pop star, or a pop star who is an activist. Yeah, we'll go with that. He has used his platform to push for LGBTQ plus rights and protections. I know this, you know, close to home. But he's also been a vocal activist when it comes to human rights and suffering around the world. And yes, he did give a minutes long speech about the plight of the Palestinian people and those who have been injured or killed in violence in Gaza and in the occupied West Bank. This sparked so much conversation and debate. Hell, I may have lost a friend over the weekend. I think of the first friend, the first neighbor that I became friends with at the condo building I used to live in, my next door neighbor, Oren, who I only met because he was quitting smoking and lived next door. And I could hear through the walls that he was playing his piano all the time. And he was doing that because that was one of the ways he was trying to keep his hands active when he wanted to smoke a cigarette. And we bonded. I mean, I've never smoked a cigarette, but we bonded when I broached that conversation with him one day. I want to say it was at the condo pool. We were just hanging out, and I'm like, wait, you're the guy that lives next door to me? I hear you playing piano all the time. It's really cool that you're playing piano or learning how to play the piano. Learning how to play the piano. What an insult that was. But because it was pretty clear he was learning. But that's why he was learning. He was learning to play the piano so that he could not have a cigarette in his hands. It was a way to keep his hands occupied. I don't know. That's just something that I remember. That's how I remember we met. Oren was born in Israel. Oren is someone that I've been connected to on Facebook, since 2019, 2020, maybe. So it's been a long while. And ever since October 7th, that fateful day, hard to believe we're coming up on the anniversary of that, the third anniversary of the violent attack on October 7th in Israel. Ever since that day, Oren has been a vastly more frequent Facebook poster and sharer of memes and articles and videos from a very pro-Israeli point of view. And that's his right to do so, and I understand why he has a passion for that. I happen to think he has a bit of a blind spot. And whereas this is an issue central to him, obviously, I'm not from Israel. I'm not Jewish. I'm not Palestinian. It's not something that I'm going to post about or dive into books and research on 24/7, 365, because it's not as near and dear to me as it is to him. And so we had a lot of back and forth over the weekend on a post that actually wasn't about the Palestinian-Israel saga as much as it was about the Macklemore-Ed Sheeran sidebar. This should be the sidebar conversation of a larger story, but he wanted to bring the conversation back to that. And I just wasn't having it. I said, listen, man, I said, I hate to do this, but like, inevitably, the back and forth just got to be more and more personal. I said, well, here's the story, buddy. This is my social media post, and I'm going to treat this like I'm Robert Kraft, and this is my venue. I'm Macklemoring you, which I think is kind of ironic. Because I think, I don't know, I feel like, okay, you are cheering on the unstaging of Macklemore, so I get to do the same to you, and let's see how you feel about it. But let me pivot a little bit, because I think that's some of the conversation that I'm also having with a lot of, and I'll call you this, rabid opponents of Israel and all. I get it. I'm right there with you when it comes to bombing innocent people who are sort of trapped into this, you know, little piece of land. They couldn't get out into Egypt. They were literally just like shuffling around if they could survive it to other parts of Gaza that weren't being bombed since October 7th, 2023, right? It's an inhospitable situation. There has been, the Israeli military would call them accidental shootings, bombings of innocent civilians in Gaza. Actual, in my mind, human rights violations. And with my friend Oren, you can't say that around him because Yeah, but literally, like, what about us? What about us? And then gets into the long history and the many times that the Palestinian people rejected two-state options over the, 1930s to now. I don't want to discuss what happened in the 1930s or 1947 or 1993 to 95. I don't want to discuss that. I want to discuss now. What's happening now? We can do something now. Now, I have made it almost 4 years on this show now, and for a lot longer in my radio career, when the opportunity would present itself, I have not been shy about making my opinions known on the mic or in social media or amongst friends, people. I've never been shy about that. But I also have to say, in my capacity as like a pop music DJ from like the 1995, until the end of my career, like, there's also that side of what I did for a living where it didn't make sense for me to crack the mic and talk about things that were divisive. I remember in the aftermath of 9/11, when the talk of going to war in Iraq started spouting up, I'm in central Louisiana, rural, mostly central Louisiana, very much a red portion of a red state, in the shadow of a military base, Fort Polk in Leesville, Louisiana. There's a lot of support for going to war in Iraq at that time in that area. And I was a pop station manager and morning show host, and the conversation would come up a time or two. And, my bosses were like, it's very unpopular, this position you're taking. Maybe you want to pull back a little bit. And that's kind of where I have a little bit of understanding for what Ed Sheeran went through and is going through in the aftermath. And so it was finally time for Ed to reappear on stage, and it's inescapable. After all that went down, the deplatforming of Macklemore, the removal of him from Ed's tour as an opening artist, at the behest of his of Ed's tour management company, which was sort of, pistol to the temple, told by venue owners like Robert Kraft, billionaire Robert Kraft, that Macklemore had to be removed or else the venues would not be available. And I said this on the last show. I believe Ed and his management team, the tour promoters, they had to decide, do we acquiesce and do we make Macklemore fall on the grenade, or do we upset tens of thousands of fans who are coming to see us in the very next venues, whether it be in Philadelphia over the weekend, Boston's coming up, Atlanta's coming up, all three of those venues, and I have issues with that, by the way. The one in Philadelphia, the one in Atlanta, taxpayer funded by and large. I want to know who's speaking for us. These are owned public facilities, right? Publicly owned facilities. And last I checked, governments aren't supposed to suppress free speech. So any role that those publicly funded venues had in this shuttering of Macklemore, I think folks should be called to answer to. Nonetheless, eventually another tour stop came. It was in Philadelphia over the weekend. And Ed Sheeran did have a statement, and it was literally a prepared statement because you could see him reading off the teleprompter. but I take what he's saying to heart. And I don't think what he said is all that different than what Macklemore said that got Macklemore removed, but it's Ed's tour. He's the headliner. They're not kicking him off that tour. Anyway, take a listen. By the way, my apologies. This is coming from fan audio because I think this is the one where I could find the complete statement that the fans were ready a lot more than the media, apparently, because I couldn't find one that was tapped into the sound system. So you're going to get the whole ambiance, but you can hear what Ed's saying. And if you ever got to see the video, you could see that he's literally reading off a teleprompter, which I'm not judging him for. He's Ed Sheeran. He's a pop star. He may remember lyrics to songs that he wrote. And I'm not saying he didn't write this statement. I'm saying the statement was probably prepared with friends, people that know him, who wanted to craft the right

0: it on stage. So I believe it comes from the heart.
1: Before I play some songs tonight, I hope it's okay if I say a few words about this last week. I'm used to my music being criticized, and I'm always happy to take that, because I'm lucky a lot of you like my stuff, and to be honest, I'm not surprised that other people don't, you know, it's normal. But this week, the criticism was about something much more important, and I've had to take and make difficult decisions, and I am making mistakes, and I'm so, so sorry. I don't want to disappoint fans, and I've never wanted to be an activist musician, but this has put me in the middle of an important and passionate argument about freedom of speech and the most complex political issue on the planet. My concerts have always been a safe space for everyone, and that matters hugely to me. Honouring my commitments to my fans is also completely central to who I am, and that is why I'm here tonight, on my own, and continuing my current tour. I am deeply worried about the idea that venues should pre-approve content for performers. This happens in so many places that I perform around the world, but it should never happen in the free world.
0: Amen. There you go.
1: Now, I want to address the question of where I stand in the situation in Israel and Palestine, and whether my doing this concert here tonight implies where I stand. I have tried in my career not to be a political commentator of any kind, because I want my music and shows to be about unity, not division, about humanity, not politics. But this is a humanitarian issue, and I cannot hide how I feel about it anymore. What happened in Israel and at the Nova Music Festival on October 7th was horrific and compounded centuries of Jewish pain. What is happening in Gaza is catastrophic and unjustifiable and disproportionate. Our heart has been broken by the scale of devastation and loss of civilians' lives, of children's lives.
0: A lot like what Macklemore said.
1: And the systemic injustice we're seeing unfold in the West Bank cannot be overlooked. I am already speaking to people across the spectrum to work out how to make a contribution that helps victims of these terrible times, and listening and learning, because I do not know enough. I honestly am so grateful that you are here tonight with me. This concert is still a place where everyone is welcome, and everyone here can stand beside people that have opposing views, and everyone here can stand by people that they don't agree with on everything, but they can all agree on singing these songs. And these songs are about love, hope, and unity.
0: Yeah, I like that idea, too, that, you know, he wants to create a little space where folks can come with divergent political views or ideologies or backgrounds, and they're side by side standing, you know, in mass, tens of thousands, and just enjoying music together. There really is a beauty to events like that for that reason. But his statement and that thought process, not good enough for some people. And we'll dive into that and my reaction to that when the Roncho returns on Georgia Now, Progressive Voice via TuneIn or Review Podcast. So Ed Sheeran finally gives a statement. His tour resumes in Philadelphia, so it's his first opportunity really to speak in front of fans, which he feels is a safe space, and I can't say as I blame him. I mean, there's tens of thousands of people there to watch him perform after paying good money to watch him perform. The fact that so many of us who I think are like-minded, like there are people who are rabidly pro-Palestine, they're rabidly pro-Israel, and there's no wiggle room, no budge, but I think the vast majority of the world are like, God, why can we not get these two factions to just come to some middle ground, some understanding that there is some humanity that can be found between the both? Like, we can stop hurling, you know, rockets and bombs at each other and respect each other's right to live in harmony. Like, we just can't find that. And that's a, decades, some would say centuries long

0: battle that even in 2026, with all that we have at our disposal, we can't ask Claude or Copilot or whatever to, you know, hey, can you help us with a step-by-step plan to mediate a two-state solution? Anyway, with all that, in the aftermath of everything that went on, Ed Sheeran finally realizing that he made mistakes and didn't speak out soon enough or in the right manner, he made, a very personal, as he's never done before, someone who doesn't speak on politics on stage. He doesn't like to give speeches like that. And I understand that. I do. Being someone who, again, was a pop station DJ who, it wasn't my job to go on political stump speeches, you know, in key moments and opportunities that I had to say things that I didn't. Do I regret it? No, it's my job. I had to hang on to my job, right? You know, at the end of the day, your station manager or station owner, they're gonna be like, why are you going on these political tirades? I just need you to play the next Usher song. Anyway, the fact that so many of us like-minded folks can't accept Ed's apologies, which really kind of baffling to me, like he gave his apology and then you go on, you know, progressive social media and they're like, oh, well, he was reading from a teleprompter. Well, yes, he's reading from a teleprompter. Most politicians do. Why don't even progressive politicians speak from a teleprompter? Why can't Ed Sheeran? Anyway, the fact that he can't give this apology without folks continuing to put the screws to him shows why it's so hard to bridge bigger gulfs like this in the world. The dude apologized. He clarified his position on a most serious, divisive, and deadly conflict, and folks can't accept that and just move on. Nope. We're going to bury Ed Sheeran. We're going to ruin his career. No, you're not. He's Ed Sheeran. I hate to say it, he's a pop star. He's on the Mount Rushmore of pop stars right now. You got Bruno Mars, you got Taylor Swift, you got Ed Sheeran, you know, put a fourth or fifth on, whatever you want. Here's the fact that so many of us cannot grapple with. There are apolitical folks who just don't want to have these conversations publicly, folks that, you know, may have strong opinions and don't share them. I think Ed's one of those people. He's either one of the apolitical type or he is one who just keeps his cards close to the vest. And the result is exactly why he said he doesn't do this. People of varying backgrounds and friends come to his shows, enjoy music together for a couple of hours as if there were no conflicts in humanity. I think we could learn from that. Even worse, I challenge folks who want to say, well, he should have spoken up sooner. He should have. Okay, how many times in your life? In fact, I asked this one guy, I'm like, how many times in your professional career did you risk your job to speak up and say something about something that has absolutely nothing to do with your job? And this one guy, he literally DM'd me and he said, I have imperiled my job to make those statements. I was forced to take down where I work and had a real genuinely crappy time as a result of it. Which is when I pointed out to that guy, wait a minute, you took the stuff down from your own personal social media because your job said you had to? I said, you did exactly like Ed Sheeran did. You're complaining because Ed Sheeran retreated in the face of stiff opposition from those who controlled his and the paychecks of those who work with him. And that's what I'm saying. Like, anybody who wants to complain that Ed Sheeran spoke too late, I get that. Anybody who wants to say that Ed Sheeran caved, I get that too, except that I also understand why Ed did what he did and probably had a really tough conversation. Macklemore said it was a very tough conversation between the two of them. But Ed had to think of his fans and he had to think of all the people working on that tour who rely on that paycheck, their next mortgage payment, their next utility bill, their next student loan payment, or their kids' college tuition rides on that tour continuing, right? And any of you who have had the opportunity in your capacity, whatever career it is that you do, to say something and didn't, well, then you're no different than Ed Sheeran. Anyone whose bosses came to you and said, hey, your social media activity, it's a little too, and had you pull back or remove the fact that you worked at their place, you retreated. In some respects, we're no different than Ed Sheeran. So if you want that kind of grace, maybe you should offer it too. That's just my thinking on this. Because otherwise, this is how other political movements become ruined. When the online mob takes over and demands obedience or else. It's what we lack sometimes, no matter what political perspective. We ask this of MAGA to consider this perspective of the immigrant, the trans kid, the trans kid's parents, and yet we don't allow it within our own realm. Come on, we can do better. We should do better. It's the Ron Show, George and Progressive Voices.
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0: 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Also, 11 p.m. Progressive Voices via TuneIn. I've mentioned and been not shy about saying this over the last couple of weeks, the Rick Jackson marketing effort, I think, has been pretty damn good. I say that not thrilled to, but I am saying it. I mean, the ad spend is like literally 10 to 1 for what her what his Democratic opponent, Keisha Lance Bottoms, has been able to scratch together. It's hard for anybody to get a TV ad on with Rick Jackson flooding Atlanta and Albany and Macon and Augusta and Savannah and Columbus television, cable television as well. It's been hard for anybody else to buy ad time because he's sopped up so much of it. And a lot of it's been really effective. I think we're seeing a total change in tone, obviously, from when during the GOP primary, where Rick was running, just like everybody else, is hard to the right, trying to align themselves with Trump and be the broiest of bros and the bigotiest of bigots. And that's why Representative Rua Roman, who is a Palestinian-American representative in the Georgia House amongst the General Assembly, had a question that she wanted some clarification from the GOP gubernatorial candidate about. First, let me roll the ad that made her want to ask this poignant question.
2: I don't care if you're Muslim or Mongolian. You don't have the right to force your culture on our country.
0: Yeah, about that. I don't think most folks who come here from other parts of the world are here to force their cultural norms on anybody else. They just stick to them themselves, and it seems to really irk people who are near it in proximity. Yeah, see, back during the GOP primary, Rick was running towards those people, the people who can't stand. They just don't like to be in proximity. How many times have we seen the social media breakdown? Some Karen who's just flipping out because someone near them at a customer service kiosk or whatever is speaking Spanish. This is America, speak English! That's exactly who Rick Jackson is pandering to in that campaign ad during the GOP primary. Now, what I've said about Rick Jackson's ad campaign since is that he's taking a softer tone. He's putting a lot of people of color in his ads, too, by the way. You've noticed that, right? A lot of, black foster kids. Again, it's very effective stuff. The foster community in the state of Georgia and throughout the South is disproportionately more black and brown. Anyway, that infamous primary ad finished like this.
2: Do that when I'm governor, and you'll end up deported or departed.
3: Rick Jackson for Georgia.
2: Any questions?
0: Yeah, actually, we do have questions. First of all, Rick Jackson went to the Korean festival in Gwinnett over the weekend. He mentions Muslims and Mongolians, but he doesn't mention Koreans. And then he takes a photo with, I guess these are supporters, these Korean folks in their native garb. They're wearing like native dresses. and that is culturally different than what a lot of folks in America, right? So it's like, it's funny. Like you pointed out Muslims and Mongolians, but you didn't speak to Korean Americans and the fact that they might actually speak in their native language and did. In fact, he has folks who are working, I guess, on his campaign or campaign volunteers who are Koreans, and they've got the Rick Jackson logo in Korean on one side of the shirt, and on the other side of the shirt, it's the English Rick Jackson. Like that is that's a cultural appropriation, right? I mean, that's not an English only adhering to American value. That is interesting. Anyway, Representative Rua Roman, Palestinian American, of course, we all know Representative Roman. She's been on the show many times. She wanted to ask Rick Jackson, what do you mean by evoking Muslims and being deported or departed? And I think in this, you know, she also had the opportunity, by the way, to come on this show this morning, and she passed on the opportunity to speak about Ed Sheeran, and she is a huge pop music fan. I know she would have just fangirled about all, it would have been a great opportunity. Anyway, she's busy today, so we'll try and get her on sometime soon. Anyway, she went to the Korean festival. I don't know if she went there to speak to Rick Jackson or was there, because she's also campaigning for state senator herself, and that's in that district. But she had the opportunity to ask Rick Jackson a question about this whole, hey, what is this whole thing about like being Muslim and being deported or departed? That's that sounds deadly. Yeah, that handler, what's her name?
4: We're here to meet the people.
0: Yes, ma'am. Anyway, Rick's there to meet the people, but not people who he doesn't align himself. This is why he's avoiding debates, because he's not capable of answering unprepared questions from people who he may not align with. But here's the thing. If Representative Rural Roman is the next state senator for that Senate district, then he's going to have to work with her then. I'm not saying that they're ever going to have conversations, you know, under the Gold Dome, but I mean, part of being governor is working with legislators. She is a legislator and hopes to be a legislator in a different chamber not long from now either. This would have been a great opportunity for Representative Rua Roman and for gubernatorial candidate Rick Jackson to have an adult conversation about a 30-second gotcha campaign ad that I'm not sure. First of all, he doesn't regret it. You know, his campaign doesn't regret running that ad. They did exactly what they wanted to do, pandering towards the racist base that their constituency tends to be. Sorry, not sorry. It's funny how the tone and tenor of the Rick Jackson marketing blitz has softened greatly since he became the GOP nominee. And I happen to think that that's one of the reasons why Representative Rua Roman wanted to go and ask about this pretty scary sounding campaign ad that he ran during the, I mean, remember when Brian Kemp was running for governor the first time and his primary campaign ad was all about bussing up illegals and sitting there with a shotgun pointed at a teenage boy who wasn't, you know, any of his kids. Could have been one of the girls, you know, Marty and the girls, could have been one of the girls' potential suitors. But yeah, he wanted to portray himself as that, you know, slightly triggered, literally, guy who loves guns and doesn't hesitate to use them if he feels like he's got to protect his family. So Rick Jackson's campaign has sort of really pivoted towards a softer tone, trying to bring up all of his benevolency towards the foster youth in this state. And no one's going to dismiss that. I'm not going to dismiss that. I would dismiss the fact that he used one of the charities to lure Burt Jones into filming a testimonial on his behalf. I think that's icky as hell. But, you know, he already won the GOP primary, so where do you go with that? But Representative Roman had a valid question to ask because she is a Palestinian American. She is an American, however, an American citizen. But so she can't be deported. But what about the departed part? And listen, I get it. The campaign ad was about folks who were here illegally. But why did you break? Like, do we have a large Mongolian or Muslim illegal immigrant presence in this country? No. It was just a mishmash campaign ad of gotcha words and talking points that, you know, was going to trigger the electorate that he was trying to win over at that point in time, the GOP base. And now he needs to answer for that campaign ad, but he ain't going to answer for that campaign ad. And that's why he's only agreed to one debate. I don't think it would even come up in a debate with Keisha Lance Bottoms because, you know, she's got bigger fish to fry. She's, you know, obviously going to ask or have different questions asked of her. This isn't going to come up in a debate between these two. But I think Representative Rua Roman is the right person to ask the question that she did. I also have to ask this question. Why does Rick Jackson look so frail? He looks so frail in this video and aloof and incapable of making a response in any way, shape, form, or fashion. This was like, I mean, this is a little bit like the whole like Trump thing, the whole, I call the Trump presidency here the Make-A-Wish presidency because, you know, he's unlike Rick Jackson, at least President Trump will spout off to the media that he now allows in the White House, which is not going to include MS Now or Political or CNN, but still, like, there was this whole coddling, this bubbling up, this bubble wrapping of Rick Jackson, who at 72 looks every bit of the age, all the wear and tear that comes with being that age. That's Rick Jackson. And I said this last week, I understand why they don't want him to do more than the one televised debate. They figure maybe he can get through the one. Democrats thought the same of Joe Biden, and that didn't work out so well, did it? But yeah, the fact that they won't agree to a second one, I think we saw glimpses of why that is in this lack of an exchange with Representative Ruo Roman, who, again, I thought had a very valid question to ask. As a Muslim and Palestinian American, there were two choices: deported, well, she's an American citizen, or departed. What's that about? I shared that video for you at Ron Show ATL on Facebook. It's the Ron Show, Georgia Now, Progressive Voice via TuneIn. While we're at it, I have another question to ask Rick Jackson, gubernatorial candidate for governor here in the state of Georgia, who says he wants to be Trump with a southern accent. I want to ask him about this question that's popped up. Caleb Groves at the Atlanta Journal-Constitution filing this story 3 days ago. Internal records show the U.S. Department of Homeland Security, the Trump administration, examined which jurisdictions in Georgia offer election materials in languages other than English. Might have been even the jurisdiction that Rick Jackson was posing with Korean-American voters in. I want to know what he has to think about this. What are his thoughts on internal records showing that the Trump DHS were examining which jurisdictions in Georgia offered election materials in languages other than English? Caleb Groves reports on this, and he says it's raising new questions about the administration's pursuit of investigating claims of non-citizen voting. A December 19th email from the acting director of border policy for the Department of Homeland Security references a, quote, criminal checklist outlining requirements for prosecution of voter-related charges. The checklist itself is redacted, but the email includes an attachment listing local election laws by state that require ballots to be printed in languages other than English, suggesting the administration's intent to potentially target those jurisdictions for law enforcement actions. Caleb Grove correctly points out Cobb, DeKalb, and Gwinnett counties, where the Korean festival was held that Rick Jackson was at, by the way, are among the jurisdictions mentioned. The email, first reported by NPR, obtained by the Atlanta Journal-Constitution, Democratic National Committee first obtained the email after it sued the Trump administration over a public records request. Can we ask Rick Jackson about that? Do those Korean-American voters, who are apparently Rick Jackson voters or fans, there were some Rick Jackson, you could see some Korean-Americans wearing Rick Jackson campaign shirts, which, by the way, had his logo in Korean and in English. Does the base that know that, you know, they're fans of his deported or parted lingo, do they know that he's having campaign t-shirts made in Korean and English? There's America, speak English. I digress. Back to Caleb Groves reporting. The heavily redacted email does not indicate any plans of deploying law enforcement to polling locations. It's the latest in a steady drumbeat of information, though, regarding the administration's aggressive operation to hunt non-citizen voters. Using that word, hunt non-citizen voters, despite audits and studies showing them to be rare. Cobb, DeKalb, and Gwinnett are all densely populated counties with a majority of Democratic voters. Federal law requires Gwinnett County to distribute ballots in Spanish and English because a significant share of its residents primarily speak a language other than English. I'm wondering if those Korean-American voters would like to see ballots printed in Korean as well. I mean, why not? Wouldn't that help clear up some confusion for new citizens who might only have a flimsy grasp of English, but are citizens and should be allowed to vote in this country? I mean, there could be conservatives among them. Apparently there are. The documents say Cobb and DeKalb counties both distribute sample ballots in Spanish and Korean. Well, here we go. How about that? Back to Caleb Groves reporting. Lee Phillips, the Cobb elections director, said the county provides sample ballots in English. I guess that's the only language that they provide the sample ballots in. I would say that the sample ballots should also reflect the voter and their need. Caleb reporting the email was delivered to Rob Law, the DHS Undersecretary for Strategy, Policy, and Plans. Other department officials also received the email, including Heather Honey, a prominent election denier, and the department's Deputy Assistant Secretary for Election Integrity. Of course she is. Of course she is. In the Trump White House, in the Trump era, of course, that's what Heather Honey, an election denier, does. She's in charge of election integrity. A DHS spokesperson said there are no plans for ICE to target polling locations, but that ICE, quote, conducts intelligence-driven targeted enforcement. That's what ICE does? Is that what we've seen since February 2025? Intelligence-driven targeted enforcement? The spokesperson added that non-citizens who vote in, quote, U.S. elections should not be able to use a purported lack of knowledge of the English language as an excuse to avoid prosecution. It's just that there's evidence that spells out that non-citizen voting is about as rare as a UFO sighting. In fact, I think UFO sightings are probably greater in statistical norms than non-citizen voting. Caleb Groves continues, the DNC requested records from the administration last year regarding plans to deploy federal agents or troops to polling places, drop boxes, and election offices in upcoming elections. The DNC's litigation to obtain more documents is ongoing. Rick Jackson, who wants to be Donald Trump with a Southern accent, who hangs out at the Korean festival over the weekend, I think should answer this question. And I think it should come up. But if Representative Ruo Roman running for state senate is not going to get an answer out of him about this whole like Muslim Mongolian deported departed thing, well, who else is going to get close enough to him to ask this question? It is extremely concerning that the Trump administration may be targeting jurisdictions where voting materials are available in multiple languages, said Dan Freeman, litigation director at the DNC. American citizens exercising their right to vote, regardless of the language they speak, have the right to do so without fear or intimidation. But also, I mean, listen, how many times, if you drive around Metro Atlanta long enough, you will drive past like a Korean church, for example, where the signage is all in Korean, or at least in Korean prominently with the undertext that tells you, tells us anyway, those of us that don't speak Korean, what the sign says, because we have no idea. And I guarantee if you go to that service, the service is probably held in all Korean, because there are folks who come to those services who I would assume most are American citizens, Korean-American American citizens, but whose grasp of the English language isn't as strong or strong enough to go to the service if it were all English-driven and understand the merits of the service. Listen, my grandmother, who came to this country in the 1950s, still spoke German amongst her German friends. And as early as I can remember, 1970s, 1980s, as a child, she struggled still with concepts of the English language that were, I mean, she'd been here 30 years, were still a little wonky to her. And I'm not saying that she couldn't, you know, go vote. I mean, she did. She would vote well. She knew well enough. But that's also the other thing that we need to understand is in a lot of Europe, the English language is the secondary language taught to young school children in such a way that at least on paper, you can sort of make out what's being written. When it's being verbalized, when it's being spoken, oh my God, it's totally. So there's a better grasp of the English language from a lot of first world countries, especially in Europe, than there are in other countries. And I would think actually America's presence in Korea and Japan, for example, makes English language a little bit more common. But still, there are always going to be voters who come to this country. I think about my friend Ludwig, who, I love him dearly, but he struggles sometimes with words in English or phrases in English. And he can get along well enough to vote, But like his mother, who just became an American citizen, like she hardly speaks a word of English. I have to use Google Translate around her, and I love her dearly, and I'd love to communicate more with her. But we have to use Google Translate because it's not as easy for us when we have these conversations. Back to Caleb Groves, the Atlanta Journal-Constitution. U.S. elections are run by local governments, but during his second term, President Donald Trump and his allies have stoked fears about non-citizen voters, unsubstantiated, amid the administration's attempts to get involved in elections. The president has spoken about potentially deploying federal law enforcement at polling locations, saying he would, quote, do anything necessary to make sure we have honest elections. Mm-hmm. Election experts and Democrats fear the administration may deploy immigration enforcement agents to polling places, worrying they could discourage some citizens from showing up to vote. We need to be ready, offensively and defensively, to protect the rights of our Spanish and Korean voters in the district to be able to exercise their constitutional right to vote, said U.S. Representative Everton Blair, new congressman, who represents Georgia's 13th congressional district. That congressional district, by the way, that Rick Jackson was ambling about feebly with his handlers, protecting him from people wearing burkas, from getting to ask him questions. Even one clip published online of such operation could stoke fears of similar actions occurring across the country, experts say. Under federal law, it's a felony to station troops or armed agents at polling places except to, quote, repel armed enemies of the United States. Caleb Groves definitely reminds us. FBI Director Kash Patel suggested this week he was open to sending federal agents to polling locations. Earlier this month, Homeland Security Secretary Mark Wayne Mullen said, U.S. Immigration and Customs Enforcement would go to polling locations only if agents were responding to a threat or if they were serving a warrant on someone. ICE isn't there to patrol the polling places, he said. We're there to enforce specific threats. Well, the law says they have to be armed threats. The Justice Department threatened to prosecute election officials for knowingly allowing non-citizens to cast ballots, though. Oh my God, we're going back at this? Trump has long fixated on non-citizen voters, but so far, few have been charged by federal prosecutors. It's all smoke and mirrors. U.S. Attorney's Office for the Northern District of Georgia on Friday announced it had charged three people whom prosecutors believe to be non-citizens with illegal voting in recent federal elections, including some dating back to 2008. Three. U.S. Attorney Theodore Hertzberg said in a statement that prosecutors would work with federal and state partners to safeguard the right to vote, quote, through the prosecutions brought to date and more that may soon follow. Three. More than 8 million people are registered to vote in Georgia, Caleb Grove points out. Concerns over federal intervention are particularly acute to states such as Georgia, where false conspiracies about a, quote, rigged 2020 election have loomed large over the state and its politics. Multiple recounts have shown that Trump lost to Democrat Joe Biden in Georgia by nearly 12,000 votes. No investigation has found evidence of wrongdoing in Fulton or that Trump won. Still, Trump falsely insists the election was stolen. In January, FBI agents, of course, seized Fulton County's 2020 ballots as part of an ongoing criminal investigation that has so far yielded no charges of wrongdoing. That from Caleb Groves in the Atlanta Journal-Constitution. I'll share that in the show notes at ronchoatl.com. Yeah, awkward. That didn't come up with Rick Jackson and his Korean voter friends in that Gwinnett County district that could be targeted by Trump, right? But he should be made to answer that question. That'll do it for the Ron Show. 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
6: It's not responsible to do nothing in the face of this serious pollution.
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9: it's no surprise, and we will continue to see records broken until we start moving away rapidly from fossil fuel burning.
7: August 2026 was the hottest month ever recorded on planet Earth.
10: Yeah, we noticed. All of those stories and more straight ahead from BradBlog.com. I'm Brad Friedman.
7: And I'm Desi Doyen.
10: Stand by for 6 minutes of independent green news, politics, analysis, and snarky comment.
11: Our actions result in savings into the trillions of dollars.
10: That's a lie, EPA Administrator Lee Zeldin, but it will cost about 30,000 lives a year. Nice work. This is your Green News Report. Okay, Desi Doyen, grim news from the Trump administration this week. It's bad enough as is without the EPA administrator out there just lying about it.
7: Yes, that's true. The Trump Environmental Protection Agency on Monday formally repealed Biden-era rules limiting planet warming greenhouse gas emissions from power plants fueled by coal and natural gas. The new rule could also prevent future administrations from regulating power plant emissions by asserting that the EPA lacks the legal authority to do so. Fossil-fueled power plants are the second largest source of CO2 emissions and other greenhouse gases in the United States. Vehicles are the top source, and earlier this year, the Trump EPA rescinded emissions limits for vehicles. The Trump EPA justified the rollbacks by focusing only on cutting costs for industry while omitting benefits for Americans. The EPA's own scientific data shows that the power plant rules would have saved billions of dollars every year in public health costs and tens of thousands of premature deaths from pollution. Not to mention reducing the emissions that drive man-made climate change, which is causing hundreds of billions of dollars in damages every year from extreme heat, drought, wildfires, storms, and floods. Trump's EPA is ignoring the law, according to the Environmental Defense Fund's Vicki Patton on PBS NewsHour.
6: The law is clear that EPA has a responsibility to protect the American people from dangerous pollution, and every American deserves these protections.
10: Is there anything that the Environmental Protection Agency is actually protecting us from in the environment anymore?
7: No, apparently not. Environmental groups have vowed to sue to block the repeal.
10: Go get them.
7: The Trump EPA late last week also moved to weaken environmental rules for data centers to allow unfettered construction, including installing polluting fossil-fueled power plants to power them.
10: Because of course they did.
7: A separate new rule could make it harder for the public to learn about and stop proposed data centers in their communities. A new study projects that air pollution from data centers alone could increase public health costs by more than $20 billion a year by 2028. In science, August 2026 was the hottest August ever recorded globally and the all-time hottest month ever recorded on planet Earth, tied with July 2023. That's according to both NOAA and Copernicus, Europe's climate service.
10: Right. So by all means, let's do away with any restrictions on emissions at power plants or from cars.
7: The coming supersized El Nino is amplifying climate impact, giving us a glimpse of the warming we'll experience in coming decades, according to Dr. Michael Mann on BBC News, but he says humanity can mitigate those impacts if we try.
9: The obstacles aren't physical, they're not technological. We've got the technology, the clean energy technology to do it. The obstacles are entirely political at this point.
7: Finally, global oil markets are roiling as the Iran conflict widens. Saudi Arabia announced it shut down a crucial cross-country pipeline that came under drone attack. Iran-linked Houthi militias have gained control of strategic parts of the Red Sea near the Bab el-Mandeb Strait, the other vital shipping choke point for oil, gas, and fertilizer out of the Middle East. Europe is facing looming winter shortages of natural gas for heating, even as it moves to accelerate electrification. And in the U.S., the price of diesel fuel hit a new record high, raising costs throughout the broader economy. Over the weekend, Donald Trump blamed Ukraine and its strikes on Russian oil refineries rather than his Iran war for raising energy costs across the planet.
10: Yeah, that was it. It's Ukraine's fault. For much more on all of these stories and the ones we couldn't get to today, check out our website at greennews.bradblog.com. I'm Brad Friedman.
7: And I'm Desi Doyen.
10: And this has been your Green News Report.
12: Liar, liar, the world's on fire. What you gonna do when it all burns down?
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13: It's impossible to win this without it. If a significant section of the labor movement opposes Medicare for All, it's never going to make it through any Congress.
14: That's longtime labor organizer Mark Dudzik on something the Medicare for All movement may not be able to succeed without: organized labor. But if unions have spent decades fighting to win good health benefits for their members, why would they want to give them up for a completely different system? And what could happen if American workers began fighting not just for better health benefits at the bargaining table, but for healthcare for everyone? Welcome to Code WAC, where we break down how our healthcare system really works, what it means for you, and how to make it better for everyone. I'm your host, Brenda Gazar. This is part two of our Labor Day series with Mark Dudzik, a longtime union organizer and labor activist. He's the former president of Local 8149 of the Oil, Chemical, and Atomic Workers Union, now part of the Steelworkers, and a former national organizer of the Labor Party. In 2009, he co-founded the Labor Campaign for Single-Payer Healthcare and currently serves as its chair. Last time, Mark explained how tying health insurance to employment can weaken workers' power, even at the bargaining table. This time, we're asking a different question. Could organized labor help lead America to a system where healthcare isn't tied to a job at all? For Mark, that possibility became tangible decades ago on a bus trip across the Canadian border. His union had begun exploring single-payer healthcare in the late 80s and early 90s, so union members traveled to Hamilton, Ontario to see Canada's healthcare system for themselves. They visited a clinic, a nursing home, and a large hospital. And someone asked a very American question: where's the billing department?
13: And they said, well, it's those two people, two desks over there.
14: One handled extra charges, Mark recalls, like television rentals and catered meals. And the other?
13: And the other person is there for the Americans who wander into our hospital and we need to bill their insurance companies for the care.
14: For workers accustomed to American hospitals with extensive billing operations, Mark says the contrast was startling.
13: And, you know, that was just shocking to, you know, people who see entire hospital floors consumed with billing departments.
14: And he says seeing another system firsthand changed the way union members thought about what was possible. Years later, Mark became part of an effort to change the direction of the American labor movement itself. For decades, the AFL-CIO had supported some form of national health care. But during the Clinton healthcare debate of the 1990s, organized labor backed the administration's market-based reform rather than continuing to push for single payer. By 2009, Mark and other labor activists wanted to change that. Their goal was ambitious: get the AFL-CIO officially behind single payer again. They started from the ground up.
13: We organized grassroots effort to have central labor councils and state federations pass resolutions supporting single payer health care.
14: Mark says roughly 49 resolutions ultimately went to the AFL-CIO convention, an extraordinary number focused on a single issue. They collected postcards at Labor Day events. They organized activities around the convention, and ultimately, they succeeded.
13: We organized a series of events at the convention. Nurses Union was able to bring Michael Moore in. Everybody wanted to be with Michael Moore. So we built this whole grassroots activity that resulted in a resolution that finally put the labor movement back on the right track in terms of its goals for healthcare reform.
14: The resolution established support for a national single-payer system as AFL-CIO policy. And Mark says that mattered because advocates could now walk into local labor organizations with a powerful argument. This isn't some outside cause we're asking labor to adopt. This is already a goal of the labor movement. But an official endorsement is one thing. Mobilizing enough of organized labor to actually win Medicare for All is another. And Mark believes that is essential.
13: Labor opposition will provide a mask for those politicians who really don't want to support it, who are taking money from, you know, the medical industrial complex.
14: A politician may not want to say that healthcare industry interests influence their position. But Mark argues opposing Medicare for All because a union opposes it can sound way different.
13: They will say, well, you know, the XYZ union opposes it and I'm a friend of the working class and therefore I can't support this.
14: That doesn't mean every union has to agree. Mark says that's probably unrealistic, but Medicare for All advocates do need what he calls a critical mass of labor behind the movement. And that's not just because of labor's political influence. It's because of something unions know how to do, organize.
13: The organizing capacity and the resources and the political know-how that labor brings to the table is, I think, unprecedented with the other potential social movement allies. It just brings so much more to the table.
14: Yet there's an important complication. Some unions have fought for years, sometimes generations, to win strong health benefits. So how do you persuade workers to trade something they fought so hard for a new system they haven't yet experienced?
13: Got to listen to their concerns, because they might have legitimate concerns, and you got to figure out how to accommodate those concerns.
14: Get the full Code Wax story on ProgressiveVoices.com and on the PV app. Catch all our episodes by subscribing to Code Wax wherever you find your podcasts. 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Until next time, stay healthy.
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0: Hello and welcome to Background Briefing, available 24/7 at backgroundbriefing.org. I'm Ian Masters, and today we'll examine a number of stories and issues in the news. We'll begin with the need for Democrats to focus their campaign on issues that matter, while the party and the press are constantly distracted by Trump's government by stunt reality TV headlines. Joining us to point out that at a time when Americans can't afford the rising cost of food and gas, exposing Trump and his family's corruption has a wide appeal beyond the Democrats' college-educated base is Joan Williams, Distinguished Professor of Law and Hastings Foundation Chair Emerita at the University of California Law, San Francisco. An award-winning scholar of social inequality, her books include White Working Class, Overcoming Class Cluelessness in America, and her latest Outclassed, How the Left Lost the Working Class and How to Win Them Back. She has an article at The Guardian with Jared Abbott we will discuss. To protect democracy, Democrats should talk about corruption, not authoritarianism. Then we'll go to Israel to speak with Haggai Matar, an award-winning Israeli journalist and political activist. He is the executive director of 972 magazine and the co-director of Local Call, two media outlets run by Palestinians and Israeli journalists. We'll discuss a new documentary, Naza, that has outraged Israeli leaders and the religious nationalist right, even though nobody in Israel has seen it. And we'll assess the extent to which a movie about the collateral damage of 73,000 dead Palestinians, 20,000 of whom are children, could provoke a national reckoning about genocide in Gaza. Then finally, we'll explore the need for a shadow Supreme Court and assess the chances of a Speaker Johnson-led coup on January the 3rd of 2027 and speak with Garrett Epps, the legal affairs editor at The Washington Monthly. He taught constitutional law at the University of Baltimore Law School and Oregon University Law School, as well as American University, Boston College, and Duke University. Garrett served for 10 years as Supreme Court correspondent of The Atlantic, and his latest articles in The Washington Monthly are Can the House Clerk Lead a Midterm Coup? It's Happened Before. History Underscores How Rickety Our Elections and Democracy Are, and The Case for a Shadow Court. And joining us now is Joan Williams, Distinguished Professor of Law and Hastings Foundation Chair Emerita at the University of California Law, San Francisco. An award-winning scholar of social inequality, her books include White Working Class, Overcoming Class Cluelessness in America, and her latest is Outclassed, How the Left Lost the Working Class and How to Win Them Back. And she has an article at The Guardian with Jared Abbott, To Protect Democracy, Democrats Should Talk About Corruption, Not Authoritarianism. Welcome to Background Briefing, Joan Williams.
1: Delighted to be back, Ian.
0: Well, thanks for joining us, and your article makes it clear that the Democrats need to focus their campaigns on issues that matter while the party and the press are constantly distracted by Trump's government by stunt reality TV headlines, the latest of which are he's banning CNN and MS Now and Politico from the White House. And, of course, the other one is he's threatening to tear down the Kennedy Center, neither of which the courts will allow. That doesn't mean he won't tear down the center and break the law, but still, it is essentially a distraction. And how do you get the Democrats and the press, for that matter, to focus on what's really happening, which is what Trump is avoiding, and that is the cost of living, the cost of gas and diesel and food because of his completely insane and destructive and counterintuitive, counterproductive war in the Gulf. That's the headline he does want to talk about. So why are we talking about this other stuff?
1: Well, because we are living in a country where we have to defend democracy. But my point is this: what we need to do to defend democracy in the short term, definitely it's the resistance. It's in Congress, in the courts, on the streets, pointing out that a lot of what Trump is doing is completely inconsistent with the law and with democratic values. But that is really different from what we need to do to defend democracy in the short term and what we need to do in the midterms if our goal is to win. And my goal is to win, because although resisting authoritarianism is the second highest priority of liberal college grads. It is not even in the top 10 for working class voters. In fact, it's 19th out of 20. Now, that doesn't mean that they don't care about democratic values. It means, as you aptly point out, that their priorities are economic. 10 out of 12 of the top working class priorities are economic. And those, that doesn't just mean saying affordability five times, especially not if you focus only on prices. Liberal college grads also have a lot of economic priorities. You know what? They're all of them concern prices. But working class people, their economic priorities also concern the other side of the affordability equation. They care a lot about wages. They care a lot about economic opportunity. And in that, they are joined by Black voters, both elites and non-elites. And so if you really care about democracy in the long term, what you will do is focus on economics and deliver for working class people.
0: So tell us about your study or survey, Joan, that found that reducing corruption in government was the third highest priority for white working class respondents, fourth for working class Latinos, and sixth for working class African Americans.
1: This is the survey, the new polling that Jared Abbott of the Center for Working Class Politics and I did. It is called The Left's Coalition Crisis, Understanding the Massive Divide Between Working Class and College Educated Voters and How to Bridge It. As you point out, focusing on corruption is important. It is the top fourth priority of the working class in general, with a little racial variation, as you show, because in this report, we are very careful to analyze not only class dynamics, but how those dynamics differ by race. And there's actually ethnography out of the UK that shows that corruption is the way that working class people talk about the unresponsiveness of government, the corruption in government, the rigged system that government has represented recently. And also, it's the way of talking about the fact that democracy hasn't delivered for people. And so the person who's doing this most adeptly actually is Senator John Ossoff of Georgia. He's giving very concrete examples of corruption. For example, the government contracts that are being steered towards President Trump's son and son-in-law, if I remember correctly, it's towards his relatives. And then he also links those millions of dollars in government contracts to the fact that the Trump administration feels they have to save money, and so they do so by cutting grandma off Medicaid. And that is exactly the way to talk about Trump's violation of very fundamental democratic norms. Be really concrete, give a concrete example, specific example, tie the corruption to what Trump is not delivering for working class people. He's cutting programs that they rely on. And don't talk about abstract things. One of the things we say in the, I'm a law professor, but we kind of, as Democrats, we kind of have to choose between pleasing the constitutional law professors and winning the midterms. And that's a pretty easy choice for me.
0: Well, Ossoff certainly is raising the question, and he's definitely does it in a very succinct way. He says American politics is coin operated. Money comes in, favors come out. He also refers to the Mar-a-Lago mafia. And I guess the real point here is, Joan, that you point out corruption, but at the same time link it to the fact that Trump's family are getting rich. We just found out that Don Jr.'s wedding celebrations were financed by a Russian thug close to Putin. and all of this graft that you mentioned, the Kazakhstan mining thing that that Ossoff talked about, at $1.6 billion of your tax dollars is to fund a and finance Donald Trump's son's mining project in Kazakhstan.
1: Exactly.
0: And there's a whole list of them. And I mean, we could also get into the question of whether or not Trump and his family are traitors, but that's something that nobody in the media appears to want to touch, even though there are red flags and flashing lights. So, but the point that you make, just to make it succinct, is that Republicans have been harnessing anger against economic elites and redirecting it against political elites. And what Ossoff is doing is that showing that Democrats can reverse that process by redirecting anger against political elites onto economic elites benefiting from a corrupt system. And when you talk about political elites, you're talking about this canard that of the so-called liberal elite.
1: That's exactly right. And I mean, Ossoff has done this so adeptly that he says, look, government is not delivering for you to the working class. And the reason they're not is because they're tied to the purse strings of big money. You notice how he has met people where they are. What the far-right populists across the world do is harness the economic anger of downwardly mobile middle-class people and, as you point out, taken that economic anger and deflected it away from economic elites onto political elites. And what Ossoff has done there is he's met people where they are. Okay, we understand you're angry at political elites, but then he's tied it back to the influence of economic elites. And Jared Abbott and I just actually last week published a second report. It's called The Working Class Winometer, Dialing Up to Victory. And one of the things we found there is that we identified a simple six-part formula that can increase Democrat share of working class votes by, I kid you not, 11 points without sacrificing votes from the base. In fact, the same formula increases votes from liberal college grads by nearly 8 points. And one of the six factors is using anti-elitist rhetoric, although it's very important to use the right kind of anti-elitist rhetoric, focusing on working class people and how you're going to listen more to working class people and that you're going to take them beyond this rigged and broken economy. One of the things we found there, Ian, is that railing against economic elites, tying that believe the people message to economic elites, it didn't help at all with working class people. The people who respond to that are my crowd, liberal college grads. So it didn't necessarily hurt with working class people, but it did hurt with some key groups of working class people. But the key message from the Winometer is use anti-elitist rhetoric that expresses faith in the working class people who need to be

0: where they work hard and never get ahead.
1: Well, as you point out, that virtually all Americans earned more than their parents in the decades immediately after the Second World War, but only half of those born after 1980 will. And that American workers used to get 70% of the GDP, but today their share is only 54%. There's a really telling graph that I've seen. I wish it was proliferated and seen by more people. It's a very simple graph that household income and productivity were running parallel up until about Reagan, and then the lines diverged with all the profits going to management from increased productivity. And then the other line of household income dipped down because ordinary people weren't getting the benefits of increased productivity. And that explains the billionaires in Silicon Valley. They're the kind of poster boys, the bros, for that kind of increase in productivity.
0: I mean, productivity in recent decades has risen 8 times faster than wages. If wages had just kept up with productivity, wages would be 43% higher. That's why working class people prioritize in their top 12 priorities, higher wages, better economic opportunity. We often hear they're voting against their own self-interest, and God knows Trump hasn't delivered for them, but they're not voting against their own self-interest. They think they've been screwed for a really simple reason, Ian. Economically, the middle class has really been screwed. And that's true under Democrats as well as Republicans for the past decades.
1: And it's little wonder that young Americans, the Gen Z, have realized, as we were just pointing out, that they will never have the standard of living that their parents had. No wonder they're democratic socialists.
0: Well, yeah, I mean, the bottom line is that inequality has gotten so bad that even younger college grads are not being able to find a steady job in their 20s or to afford houses or childcare in their 30s. And that's really bad news economically. But in some sense, it's good news politically, because that's what I call the Mamdani economic coalition of taking the economic discontents of these blue-collar families and marrying them with the economic discontents of younger college grads.
1: Well, we're going to do a piece just after this interview, go to Israel, but I wish that there was less focus on Israel and more focus on these basic issues in this election. What are the chances of that happening?
0: Well, I mean, one of the central ethics of college-educated elites in the United States is self-actualization, self-expression. They teach their kids that their opinions and their views are very, very important. And what I would urge younger college grads to think about is really, what's the purpose of politics? Is the purpose of politics to express your deepest values, whether or not you win? Or is the purpose of politics to preserve democracy by winning? It really comes down to, what is the purpose of politics? For me, the purpose of politics is to forge a coalition with my fellow Americans, many of whom are very, very unlike me. And if that is the purpose of politics, I'm not always going to be able to have a mind meld with what the Democratic Party does.
1: Well, Joan Williams, I thank you very much for joining us here today.
0: My pleasure. It's always great to speak to you, Ian.
1: Well, thank you, Joan. And again, I've been speaking with Joan Williams, the Distinguished Professor of Law and Hastings Foundation Chair Emerita at the University of California Law, San Francisco, an award-winning scholar of social inequality. Her books include White Working Class, Overcoming Class Cluelessness in America, and her latest is Outclassed, How the Left Lost the Working Class and How to Win Them Back. And she has an article at The Guardian with Jared Abbott, To Protect Democracy, Democrats Must Talk About Corruption, Not Authoritarianism. We're going to take a brief station break and back, looking to how a documentary, NASA, has Israel in turmoil, but if seen, it could force a reckoning on Gaza.

0: Welcome back. I'm Ian Masters, and this is Background Briefing, available 24/7 at backgroundbriefing.org. And joining us now from Israel is the award-winning Hagai Matar, an Israeli journalist and political activist. He's the executive director of 972 magazine and is the co-director of Local Call, two media outlets run by Palestinian and Israeli journalists. Welcome to Background Briefing, Hagai Matar.
1: Thank you, Ian.
0: Thanks for joining us. And it's extraordinary to see how much the furor in Israel over a documentary that nobody in Israel has seen, as far as we know. It did win a special jury prize at the Venice Film Festival, and it opens at the New York Film Festival on September the 26th. And the film documentary is called Naza, which is a Hebrew military abbreviation for Nezek Agavai, collateral damage. So since you're in Israel, Hagai, what's driving this? Is this an anger at what people think are lies and about the military, as Netanyahu and military officials say? Or are they afraid that maybe it's true and it reveals a genocide?
1: That's an excellent question. And just to help kind of set the stage, for those who haven't been following, Naza is basically a film that is almost entirely about 24 Israeli officers and soldiers from the intelligence talking about the actions they did, they committed in Gaza that amount to war crimes by their telling. And that is also kind of based on or building on the work that one of the two directors, Yuval Raham, has done for 972 and Local Call and The Guardian between 2023 and 2025. So basically those investigations that we had published are kind of a foundation for the film. And truly the past week has seen unbelievable levels of pushback and hatred and incitement and violence, the kind of which we have not seen before at these levels on an Israeli-made documentary or film. And it's been interesting because for over a week now, top headlines are almost exclusively about this film and about the responses to it. I want to start by mentioning the plus side of all of this, which is for the first time in 3 years, mainstream Israeli discourse and media and politicians are openly talking about war crimes in Gaza. So the chief of staff was kind of forced to respond to this and say, this is what's happening. There's an accusation of war crimes. We oppose war crimes. We would never commit war crimes. This is the kind of rhetoric that we have not heard from them before. And Israeli journalists, even ones who reject the film and have criticism of the film, even though, as you mentioned, almost no one has watched it, are also starting to talk about, well, maybe the film goes too far, but yes, we do need to talk about what we have done in Gaza. So that's an achievement. And I do want to state that up front.
0: So tell us about 972 magazine's role in this, along with The Guardian, which is, I take it, The Guardian has produced this film.
1: Exactly. So formally and substantially, 972 is not connected to the film. It is a Guardian production, and Yuval Avraham, who is our reporter, our investigating reporter, is one of the two directors together with Rachel Shore. The two of them are two of the four directors of No Other Land that won the Oscar a couple of years ago. And it's based on the work that was published on 972 and Local Call, but it's a Guardian production and we're not involved in the film itself. And what we've seen over the past week is just this unbelievable attack of people going to demonstrate outside the homes of the families and of Yuval and Rachel, their parents, their siblings, and calling death to traitors. We've seen the Prime Minister, Benjamin Netanyahu, and Minister of Culture, Miki Zohar, both threaten to actually take actions to revoke citizenship from Yuval and Rachel, to promote legal action against them, and the Chief of Staff also saying he will try to promote legal action against them, and has been turning to the Shin Bet to try and identify the sources, the people who spoke, the whistleblowers who spoke to these directors. And this is parallel to just unbelievable levels of violence online, where people are posting AI images of Yuval and Rachel being hanged, being beaten to death, just unbelievable gore. And at the same time, our offices, the local call 972 offices, have been attacked and broken into by a bunch of right-wing extremists threatening our team. So all of this has happened over just a few days since the film won the Venice Prize.
0: So, NASA is used as I mentioned, it's a term for collateral damage, but it's used in the sense that one NASA is one Hamas fighter killed and one person dies of collateral damage, and 100 NASA is 100 people dying in order to get one Hamas fighter. And in the film, there's an example given of a 500 NASA where 500 people in a building blew up in order to get one Hamas fighter. Is that your understanding?
1: It is that the number that is ascribed is the number that is permissible for a certain attack. So it would mean we would accept so and so collateral damage per this attack. And what we've seen through testimonies is that at least in the very first few months of the campaign in Gaza after October 7th massacre, the first few months we've seen the very lowest ranking members of Hamas, or at least ones who were identified as such by the AI system called Lavender, those people would have a NASA of 20. So it would be approved if you just want to kill the last, the lowliest operative of Hamas, you're allowed to kill 20 additional people. Usually it would be their family members together with that person, and NASA 500 would be kind of top leaders in Hamas. And that doesn't mean that that's the actual number of people that were killed. So we know of a case, for example, of NASA 300, where it was approved to hit this general in Hamas and kill 300 people. It ended up that they missed the general that they were aiming for, and about 140 people died. Just all of them uninvolved, all of them civilians. So it's lower than the number that was approved. But even this kind of price tag of how many sold civilians were willing to kill to hit this one target, when these numbers come up, it's absolutely horrifying.
0: So, Haggai, in terms of the Old Testament, eye for an eye, how much is this accepted? And because the former head of Israeli military intelligence a while back said in a leaked audio, quote, "For every one person on October the 7th, 50 Palestinians must die. It doesn't matter how if they are children." Now, at this point, 73,000 Palestinians have died in Gaza, with more than 20,000 of them being children. So how deep is this notion that you kill us, we'll kill more of you?
1: It's very, very deep, especially after October 7th. I think the sense is, let's, and this was said by multiple people at the very top of the Israeli establishment, saying, we want to make them suffer in a way that would deter anyone in the Middle East from ever messing with us. So far, we've been gentle. Obviously, that's not true. Israel's committed so many war crimes in the past and has been oppressing Palestinians for decades. But the notion was, this time we need to decimate Gaza, and we need to, the IDF spokesperson at the time said, what matters is scale and not precision. What matters is quantity, not quality. We heard, the Israeli president, Israeli prime minister, Israeli minister of defense, all of them saying there are no uninvolved people in Gaza. Everyone is involved. Everyone is a legitimate target. That was the concept. And it's actually quite striking right now to see the very same people who say, we are allowed, we are within our right to kill every single man, woman, and child in Gaza. The same people are now saying, why is this film defaming our soldiers? Why is this film accusing our soldiers of war crimes, when it's basically saying that the soldiers did exactly what their leaders told them to do?
0: And what about the role of AI in this film, which apparently is shot on the rooftop in Tel Aviv during the nighttime with the faces obscured by darkness and the audio altered so as these 24 former or current Israeli military and intelligence officials or officers or soldiers speak out. Because, for example, we're learning over here, well, first of all, we know that on early in the war against Iran, the school children that were killed in the south of Iran, that was an AI-generated target. So that's obviously problematic. But now we're learning that there was a military operation planned to intercept a Chinese ship that they thought was carrying, or the military thought was carrying, nuclear materials or perhaps even nuclear weapons to the Middle East. And just before the special operation was executed, it was learned that they went back and looked at the sources of the intelligence and found out that the original source, in part, was AI-generated. And it's what they call in AI an hallucination. In other words, the AI program itself decided to insert the notion that it was nuclear material aboard the ship, mm-hmm. which, of course, it wasn't. But had they executed that special operation, God knows what would have happened between a clash between the U.S. and China.
1: Yeah, that's absolutely horrible. And I think one of the stories I heard from Yuval in the past when he was working on the investigations that we were publishing, you know, he told me that the system was built and was approved for essentially for combat use, this Lavender system, when it reached a precision level of 9 out of 10. So it was essentially granted as permissible, as acceptable, that the system will just include 1 out of 10 targets would actually not be Hamas, and we would treat them, you know, as a Hamas member. We would add on 20 additional people that are legitimate targets on top of this target, all of these innocent civilians. So the system failures were baked in from the beginning. It was, you know, one soldier told Yuval, it's basically like the algorithm that recommends something for you to watch on Netflix. You know, you might want to watch this. This might be a member of Hamas. Yes, you know, could be. There's some basis to how the algorithm works, but that's what it is. And the fact that there is no serious human supervision over these decisions, and sometimes the humans carrying out the attacks themselves don't know how the AI reached the decision. We had one soldier give testimony, and this is again from the investigations, I don't think it's in the film, where he says, you know, I was, because the army keeps saying, you know, all attacks are approved by a human, they're reviewed, they're not just AI driven. And one of those people who were charged with approving these attacks said, every certification would take about 2 seconds. I would listen to a recording of the person that is the target. If it was a man, a male, then I would approve the hit. If it was a woman, I would say, wait, let's check. But if it was a man, that's it. That's the supervision, the human supervision over AI that was involved, and it would take 2 seconds. So that's part of what we've seen. And clearly, you know, we're entering a terrifying age where AI plays an increasing role. When we first published these investigations about AI and warfare in Gaza, late 2023, early 2024, it was, you know, groundbreaking. It was the first time that AI was being used, at least that anyone knows that AI was being used in this way in combat. Since then, obviously, the war with Iran, both Israel and the US, used AI extensively, and this seems to only be growing.
0: Well, of the 24 subjects in this film, some of them don't appear to have any remorse. In fact, one said he was proud of what he's done, and one said that it was insane fun planning airstrikes on Gaza.
1: Well, this is complicated. I don't know the sources personally. All I have to go on is having watched the film, as I hope people in the US will do when it arrives there in just about a week, just premiering in New York and then going all over the country in cinemas. So I just watched the film, and some of them are clearly filled with regret. I think with the folks that you mentioned, it's unclear. I think what they're saying is at the time, we felt proud succeeding in our work. We felt like what we were doing was fighting Hamas, we were helping to free our countrymen who are held hostage by Hamas. We helped revenge our friends and comrades who fell and were killed on October 7th. So that felt like success. That felt joyful. That felt, something like something they were proud of. I don't know that what they meant is, we were happy that we killed this many people. I think that for most of them, and this is an estimate and a little bit from hearing from Yuval, I think for most of them, wanting to participate in this film, knowing full well how the Israeli society sees soldiers who speak to foreign outlets and testify in an ill way about how Israel committed war crimes. Knowing all that, they still chose to participate. I think for most of them, it's because they have did feel like they did something wrong and they want to confess to it.
0: So, along with Anata at the Venice Film Festival getting a prize, and I think a 20-minute standing ovation, which is pretty extraordinary,
1: 25.
0: an Iranian film also won a special jury prize. And the actress in this film, apparently, all she said was, in dedicating a prize, quote, "to the women of my country who have paid the highest price for even the smallest measure of freedom." She apparently is, I don't know whether she's facing death if she returns home, but they are going crazy in the media in Iran. The murderous mullahs are threatening all kinds of attacks on her and defaming her. So it sort of makes me feel, in a way, Haggai, that there's a kind of symbiosis there between Netanyahu, the hardliners in Israel, and the hardliners in Iran. They're both going after filmmakers.
1: The similarity can sometimes be striking. It's true and it's painful. These still are different regimes in many ways. I wouldn't say that they're similar, but in this case, it's quite ironic and maybe symbolic how they both respond to the same ways to criticism being given abroad by nationals on foreign platforms. It's something that's kind of provoking very harsh responses by both these authoritarian and increasingly authoritarian regimes.
0: So just in closing, Haggai, I've heard from intelligence sources here in the United States that there's a real possibility that the US and Israel are planning a knockout blow against Iran, either before the Israeli elections or after the American midterm elections on November the 3rd. Trump has said that nothing will happen until after the elections, and then he's miraculously said oil prices will go back to normal, if not lower than they were before this war started. So that's led to a certain amount of speculation. Have you heard anything to that effect, in Israel?
1: Not more than you have, and I have to admit, taking Trump's words on plans for Iran at this point really feels unproductive, to say the least. I think there's been all sorts of statements consistently. Promises that he's made were undone. I would actually be very surprised if there would be another round of a brutal assault on Iran. There's this kind of ongoing low-level conflict happening around the Strait of Hormuz. But to imagine another full-blown assault by the US in Iran before the midterms, when it is so deeply unpopular in the US, would seem like political suicide for Trump, which is not something I think he's prone to. So, we'll wait and see.
0: Well, Haggai Mattai, thank you very much for joining us here today.
1: Thank you, Ian.
0: And again, I've been speaking with Haggai Mattai, who's an award-winning Israeli journalist and political activist. He's the executive director of the 972 magazine and the co-director of Local Call, two media outlets run by Palestinian and Israeli journalists. And he joined us from Israel. We're going to take a brief station break. We're back looking into the need for a shadow Supreme Court and the possibility of a Speaker Johnson-led coup on January the 3rd of 2027.

0: Welcome back. I'm Ian Masters, and this is Background Briefing, available 24/7 at backgroundbriefing.org. And joining us now is Garrett Epps, legal affairs editor at the Washington Monthly, who taught constitutional law at the University of Baltimore Law School and Oregon University Law School, as well as American University, Boston College, and Duke University. He served for 10 years as Supreme Court correspondent of The Atlantic, and his latest articles at the Washington Monthly are, Can the House Clerk Lead a Midterm Coup? It's happened before. History underscores how rickety our elections and democracy are, and the case for a shadow court. Welcome to Background Briefing, Garrett Epps.
1: Hey, glad to be here.
0: Well, thanks for joining us, and obviously I want to talk to you about Judge Luttig's recent article that got a lot of attention and what you've written about in terms of the history of attempts by House clerks to do a midterm coup. And of course, as Judge Luttig pointed out, the key event is not so much the election on November 3rd, but what happens on January the 3rd of 2027 when the House gets to seat the winners of the election. So obviously I want to talk to you about that. But the shadow court, I think, is a brilliant idea because, you know, it's obviously a play on the shadow docket. But just give us a brief sketch of what you're arguing about in your article.
1: Yeah, well, to begin with, this idea comes from a very fine scholar at Fordham named Julie Sook, who has written a book with that title, The Shadow Court. And the idea is that in parliamentary systems, Ian, as you know, the opposition creates a shadow cabinet. And so when the Minister for Defense gets up and explains the government's policy on parliament, the shadow minister of defense gets up and, you know, challenges that and says, you know, your facts are wrong, whatever critique they want to make. And it elevates debate to a certain extent. Certainly in our system, the government has kind of a background over the narrative. I mean, a lock on the narrative. They can sort of say, you know, we have to go to war in Iran because blah, blah, blah. And there's no one of equal stature or close to equal stature who can reply to Secretary Hegseth or whoever it may be. There has been discussions about creating shadow cabinets in Congress, but what Sook proposes is that a court be appointed by Congress, by vote of Congress. There's no need for a constitutional amendment or anything else because this court would not exercise judicial power. It would be made up of people who are generally agreed to be very distinguished constitutional lawyers, scholars, analysts, maybe former politicians, whose devotion to the Constitution is not in question. And then when you have the court do some of the things it has been doing, starting with Bush versus Gore, 25 years ago, the shadow court could speak up and say, not just this is wrong, because anybody can do that, but say in detail and with credibility, here's why it's wrong. Here's what's wrong, you know, with Dobbs. You know, you're overturning decades of precedent and you state that the reason is this, and that is incorrect. You are misciting. You know, and I'll tell you that the members of the conservative majority of this court, particularly Justice Alito, they miscite the facts all the time because they know no one can talk back to them. So the shadow court would be there. And, you know, it when I read this book, I thought, my God, I would have loved to have had this in 2001 when I had to teach some first year law students constitutional law and had to get up and say, first thing, I understand that you don't understand Bush versus Gore, and you need to understand that I don't understand it either. And if you go forward in the scholarship, you'll find there's very little serious scholarship that challenges Bush versus Gore, mostly because nobody knew what to say. So if we could have somebody, a court, you know, a consultative advisory court that could tackle these questions and say the Supreme Court has made a serious error. It needs to be corrected. The court needs to correct it or we need to correct it by statute or we need to correct it by constitutional amendment. this would really open constitutional debate in this country and make it accessible to more people. One thing that's happened over the years is that constitutional argumentation has become a lawyer's game. And a lot of people feel intimidated or just confused about joining in. Well, the Constitution doesn't belong to lawyers, and it doesn't belong to the Supreme Court. The Constitution was always intended to be the source of dialogue, the source of democratic deliberation by the three branches of government, and most importantly, we the people. So the idea of a shadow court, you know, to my thinking about it, as I read Julie Sook's book, it brought tears to my eyes. I would have loved to have had this thing at the moment of the crisis. And it, you know, we've got crises coming up again. That's the, and then secondly, you mentioned the shadow docket. One of the things that Sook points out is that a shadow court could seize on some of these incomprehensible and shocking shadow docket decisions that the majority is making now and say, we're going to write a full opinion on why this is wrong. We're not going to let the court get away with doing, you know, 10 lines or all of the burden of dissenting shouldn't fall on the shoulders of Justice Jackson or Justice Sotomayor. You know, here's why this shadow docket decision is wrong. Here's why the court was wrong to do this on the shadow docket instead of the merits docket. If it was done right, it would open the way for ordinary people to take part in constitutional law and constitutional reform in a way that has become less and less accessible as the conservative legal movement has tightened its grip on the judiciary and begun to float arguments that, frankly, are, to my mind, are incomprehensible to lawyers, much less to ordinary citizens.
0: Well, the far-right capture of the court, as you just mentioned, the movement, if you will, that you describe is led by an incredibly shadowy figure who has managed to handpick most of, if not all, of the very conservative or far-right justices. Leonard Leo, of course, who's a combination because of his Opus Dei beliefs of, you know, moral authoritarianism and laissez-faire capitalism, because they're all being funded by billionaires. And we know that the two real extremists on the Supreme Court who even just voted in favor of Trump stealing the next election and against the core constitutional rights of the states to control elections, Alito and Thomas, they love to hang out with billionaires. And there's been the billionaire capture, obviously, of this court. So that is, I think, an important part of this mix. And every time these far-right rulings come down like Dobbs, it feels to me like the majority are saying, you know, too bad, we're in charge, we've got the power, you know, just suck it up and take it because we're in charge. And then you have on the dissenting side the three women who always write really eloquent and well-reasoned dissents that are very powerful. So a shadow court would give them oxygen and give these women a bigger voice, wouldn't it?
1: Yes, I think that's really important, because one thing that is going on in constitutional debate right now is an attempt to sort of marginalize Justice Jackson, Justice Sotomayor. Justice Kagan is a different proposition, but Jackson and Sotomayor have taken on the mission of witnessing, you know, their vision of keeping faith with the Constitution. They are the ones who challenge the majority. It's a lot to take on, and you know, they are then subject to a lot of ridicule and question and so forth. If we had a shadow court that had some credibility, in other words, the idea is not to appoint, you know, nine Democrats. The idea is to find, you know, nine people that have a wide reputation for confidence and are willing to take on this work, then I think it would be all to the good. And I'll give you an example if you've got time. You may recall that Justice Kavanaugh in one of his shadow docket concurrences, said it's perfectly all right to use race to decide who to stop if you're ICE. Perfectly all right, because all you have to do is say, excuse me, sir, I am from ICE. Are you a citizen? Could you display your citizen papers for me as a favor? Why, yes. Thank you. Thank you. It's nice to talk to you. And this became known in ridicule terms as the Kavanaugh stop. And the fact of the matter is, you know, we all know what happens when ICE decides someone looks like they don't belong in the United States. They'll grab the person, they beat them up, they draw weapons, they hustle them into, very often without even looking at the documents that the people have. This happens often to citizens as well. And the ridicule that Justice Kavanaugh attracted has begun to make, you can tell, he wrote another concurrence later saying, you know, what I didn't really mean that it can, you know, can just do it on the basis of race. What was shocking about the Kavanaugh incident, and I think this spreads out among a lot of the conservative opinions, is that there was a record in front of the court, including affidavits and testimony in the lower court of people who had been subject to these stops and who had been beaten, who had been incarcerated for days at a time, even though they were citizens and they weren't allowed to show their documents. There was no, I mean, the idea that Kavanaugh is sort of saying, oh, well, you know, you simply have a polite conversation with your friendly neighborhood ICE person, either is such sloppy judging that he should hang his head, or he's being deceitful, one or the other. There is no other defense of that kind of factual sloppiness. And the same thing happens in an Alito opinion. Alito frequently will say, at oral argument, the other side conceded X, and usually that's not true. He is just faking the facts. And so if you had a tribunal with some prestige that could join the dissents and say, you know, do it right, you know, tell the truth, here's the record, we have studied it, I think it would be all to the good. And I think that it gets people involved, and anything that gets people involved in constitutional dialogue in this country, I think is good. The attempt to make it the specialized property of people who, as you note, are very much influenced by the top 1% and the large corporations who have funded the effort to take over the court. Anything that moves it out of that, I think would be good. I still believe in the Constitution. I still think it's a ticket for a nation, you know, one nation, liberty and justice for all. It is being mutilated in front of our eyes, and it's very hard to find a platform to point out to people strongly enough that what the court is doing much of the time is questionable at best and illegitimate at worst.
0: Just in the last couple of minutes, Garrett, obviously Judge Luttig would be a perfect person to put on this shadow court. But his recent article, of course, at the New Republic got a lot of attention because of what we were saying earlier, that he said the real issue was not November the 3rd election, but the January the 3rd seating of the new Congress. And you pointed out in your article at the Washington Monthly, can the House clerk lead a midterm coup, that a previous clerk, Emerson Etheridge, who was a Dixiecrat holdover from the days of the pro-slavery forces that ruled the House, he attempted a coup. So just briefly sketch that out and then relate that, if you will, to what could happen on January the 3rd.
1: Well, the scenario that Judge Luttig indicates, and you're right, Judge Luttig would be a really interesting person on a shadow court. I disagree with him on most issues, but he's brilliant and has a lot of integrity. But the idea is, and I think the way to think about this is that the upcoming December 3rd is the new January 6th. It's when the court, the House assembles and the members are sworn in. And a member who isn't sworn in for any reason at that time has to somehow obtain certification as duly elected member of the House. Ordinarily, there would be maybe one or two people who are subject to a recount or so forth. Usually what the House does is let that person take the oath. And then, the House committee or a court examines the returns in that election. But what Luttig said is, what if the clerk, and to be clear, he has made clear that the current clerk is someone with a good reputation, no reason to expect any corrupt behavior from him. But the speaker can always replace the clerk on his sole hook. So what if Mike Johnson, after the election, what if there's a close total in the House? What if it's 12 seats or 8 seats? And Johnson replaces the clerk with, a MAGA stalwart. And then the clerk refuses to call the oath, call the name of this newly elected Democrats on the roll. Well, the answer is, as happened in 1865, the answer is that the clerk, under Rule 2 of the House, the clerk's designation of members as part of the order, as part of calling the order of the House, is subject to appeal by the members. So any member of the House could get up and say, the clerk has decided not to call these people. I object, and I would like to appeal the ruling of the clerk. And then those who have taken the oath will vote. And the question becomes, Ian, it's a fascinating question. It's not credible to me that the entire Republican caucus would vote to overturn these elections. That there are, these are people, many of whom have some sense of honor, to some it's residual and some it's robust. And there's only a few would need to peel off and vote with the Democrats to seat the new members for the crisis to pass off. I think that would be, the best outcome would be for Speaker Johnson to say, I'm going to stick with the Constitution. And right. The clerk to say, I'm going to stick with the next best but just would in be closing, for the House.
0: Yeah. But just in closing, though, he did say recently at that Trumpalooza thing that they did down in Dallas, he said, we will not allow the Democrats to take the House.
1: I think we shouldn't overread that, Ian, because, it's very common. I mean, you and I have been around politics for years, and it's very common for someone to stand up and say, we're not going to let Gavin Newsom destroy the Christian faith. Right. That kind of rhetoric is part of ordinary politics. On the other hand, you are correct that he is leaving himself room to decide to do this. And the best answer to this is to win a lot of seats, because the bigger the steal, the harder it's going to be to pull off.
0: Well, Garrett Epps, I thank you very much for joining us here today.
1: That was great. Enjoyed it.
0: And this has been Background Briefing. I'm Ian Masters, and I'd like to thank producers Graham Fitzgibbon, Anna Leia, Asher Price, and Luke Susswood. 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Bye for now.

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1: Right? We all need a place to talk with friends, wind down, maybe get a drink or two.
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0: a.m. From Pacifica Radio in Los Angeles, this is the broadcast as heard on KPFK 90.7 FM in L.A., 98.7 in Santa Barbara, 93.7 in San Diego, 99.5 FM in Ridgecrest and China Lake. Also in California, in Red Bluff and Redding on KFOI and Round Mountains KKRN. Up in Oregon on the Central Coast on KYAQ, Cottage Grove's KSO, Eugene's KEPW. Lanchester, Pennsylvania's W News, Maui, Hawaii's KAKU. In Columbus, Ohio on WGRN, Palinville, New York's WLPP, Rochester, New York's WRFZ. Down in New Orleans on WHIV, out in Gallup, New Mexico on KNIZ, Concord, New Hampshire's WNHN, Fayetteville, Arkansas's KPSQ, Seattle's KODX, Richmond, Virginia's WRWK, Fairmont, West Virginia's WEFR, Janesville, Wisconsin's WADR, and Minneapolis, St. Paul's AM 950. KTNF. We also stream coast to coast and around the globe every day on the internets on the Progressive Voices Channel, Netroots Radio, Radio for Humans, NicoleSandler.com, Radio Free Brooklyn, No Lies Radio, Detour Talk, Delmarva FM, and most of your favorite podcast sites. Blanketing Planet Earth. I'm Brad Friedman, your friendly investigative blogger, journalist, troublemaker, muckraker, and all-around swell fellow. Says me from bradblog.com. Thank you very much for joining us. Welcome to the broadcast. We have a whole lot to get to today with a guest joining us momentarily and a lot more breaking today than we had even expected we'd be covering on today's program. We are just now over 40 days away from your last chance to vote in this year's critical midterm elections. Voting is already underway now in at least 24 states, including early in-person voting now in Idaho, Minnesota, South Dakota, and Virginia. What are you waiting for? With more beginning very soon, I've got some related news on that count that I may get to later this hour, if time allows. Though, in truth, I think everything we will be covering this hour is, in fact, very much related to the president and his party's failing fortunes in those upcoming elections, it seems to me. Hi, Desi Doyen. How are you doing today?
1: I'm doing all right.
0: Buckle up.
1: Yes.
0: If time allows, we may even be able to open things up for a few calls from the folks listening right now in our live Southern California listening area. Our phone number is 818-985-5735 on anything coming up today or anything else that may be on your mind. Line up early, 818-985-KPFK if you'd like to give it a shot. No promises. As I believe today's coverage will make clearer perhaps than ever, that it is now more important than ever to keep our public airwaves open to the public. To that end, we begin here. The multi-billion dollar entertainment news conglomerate, now known as Paramount Skydance, reached an agreement on Monday to resolve an antitrust lawsuit delaying its hopes of growing still more gargantuan with its $111 billion acquisition of the massive entertainment and news conglomerate now known as Warner Brothers Discovery. As the New York Times and others are reporting today, the settlement would eliminate the last significant barrier to the creation of an entertainment, news, and media colossus. You heard just some of the companies that will all be brought under one roof at the top of the show there with this deal, if it goes through. A group of states, 11 of them, led by California's Democratic Governor Rob Bonta, sued Paramount Skydance in July, arguing that an acquisition of Warner Brothers Discovery would concentrate too much power over cable TV and blockbuster films under one company. After weeks of on-again, off-again negotiations, Paramount and the states agreed to a number of concessions to complete the deal, according to the people who spoke on condition of anonymity to discuss this deal, not yet made fully public. Among the so-called concessions, the entertainment giant has agreed to establish a board of journalists to ensure the editorial independence of CNN, currently owned by Warner Brothers Discovery, and CBS News, currently owned by Paramount Skydance. Paramount also agreed to distribute 30 movies in theaters every year and pledged to spend an additional $1.5 billion on film production over the next five. A completion of the blockbuster deal would create one of the largest entertainment companies in the world. The deal would make David Ellison, Paramount's chief executive, one of the most powerful people in the news and entertainment industry, and therefore the world, backed by the fortune of his father, must be nice, billionaire Oracle co-founder Larry Ellison. The Ellison family's ties to Donald Trump, which include a dinner that David Ellison recently hosted in the spring, quote, honoring the Trump White House. That family, they have made Democrats and many journalists at CNN in particular wary of this deal. Paramount stopped short of agreeing to concessions that would alter the fundamental makeup of the combined company, such as selling CNN or one of its dozens of movie studios. A court still needs to approve the agreement. Critics have described Ellison's acquisition of Warner Brothers in stark existential terms, however, fearing that it would lead to massive layoffs and less competition here in Hollywood. CBS News, already under the control of the Trump-friendly Ellisons, has been under a microscope, deservedly so. David Ellison last year handpicked Barry Weiss, a right-leaning opinion journalist with no experience whatsoever in television news, to be its editor-in-chief. Since then, this year, Weiss has purged the senior leadership of ratings leader 60 Minutes, the network's legendary decades-old news magazine. Many star correspondents, including Scott Pelley, Anderson Cooper, either quit or were forced out since then. And, of course, many fear a similar fate for CNN once it is brought under the control of the Ellisons. Some of those who exited said that Ms. Weiss tried to inject political bias into the segments, which we will discuss with filmmaker Robert Greenwald, who joins us momentarily. After the release of his new streaming documentary feature titled Murdering 60 Minutes. John Bergmeier, media expert, legal director at the nonprofit Public Knowledge, and a recent guest on the broadcast, described the settlement in a statement today is, quote, disappointing, charging a, quote, does not address the central problem with this merger. The loss of competition in the entertainment world, which he argues, quote, leaves fewer studios competing for scripts and talents, gives one company greater power to dictate terms to distributors, and reduces streaming choices. That, he notes, will result in higher prices for consumers and lower pay for creative workers, who will have fewer employers bidding for their work. He says, the quote, while independent editorial boards for CBS and CNN may be better than nothing, he says they are far short of actual independence. He adds, quote, the states were right to challenge this merger after federal antitrust enforcers failed to act. They should insist on a settlement that preserves competition or wait for their day in court. Our friend David Dayan, investigative financial journalist and executive editor of the American Prospect, also a frequent guest on this program, reacted with a thread on Blue Sky, noting in part, quote, the worst part of California Attorney General Rob Bonta's caving on the Paramount merger is that it's a big flashing signal to every other company that there is no antitrust enforcement in America, and you can bully your way into getting whatever you want, unquote. He went on to describe it as a, quote, monumentally bad decision. And in very much related news today, news organizations responded strenuously on Monday to Donald Trump's unprecedented decision to ban CNN, MS Now, formerly MSNBC, and Politico from the White House, filing a lawsuit in federal court and banding together to halt video pool coverage of the president until further notice. In the suit filed in D.C.'s federal district court in Washington, CNN, MS Now, and Politico are alleging violations of news outlets' First Amendment free speech, free press rights, and First Amendment due process. They are requesting a federal judge hear the case on an expedited basis at this point. They argue that while a president may ban all journalists from the White House or certain events, the minute that he bans a particular news organization because he doesn't like their reporting, well, then he is in violation immediately of the Constitution's First Amendment protections for a free press. Moreover, soon after the lawsuit was announced, ABC, CBS, NBC, and yes, Fox News all said that they would halt TV coverage of presidential events, according to a memo obtained by the Washington Post, over the White House's ban of CNN from the White House television pool. CNN is one of the five members of the pool, along with ABC, CBS, NBC, and Fox. Brian Boughton, the Fox News Washington bureau chief and chair of the TV pool, wrote in a memo to the White House press corps, quote, "There will be no replacement pool put in place. All other pool coverage will continue as normal, including Congress, VIPs, selected events in Washington and around the country." In a joint statement Monday, the five members of the rotating TV pool wrote, quote, "The public has a vital interest in receiving accurate, independent information about its government. No administration should restrict a news organization because it objects to its reporting." Trump said on Friday that he would ban MS Now, CNN, and Politico from the White House because he said he disliked how they covered him, though he gave no specific examples that might have triggered his announcement, which came as his approval ratings plummet in advance of the midterm elections, with his party's prospects of hanging on to their slim majorities in both chambers of Congress seemingly slipping away. And just after a judge ordered that he may not close or demolish the Kennedy Center or place his name onto it in any way without an act of Congress. Quote, "They're fake news," Trump proclaimed about the three outlets, suggesting that he may add more outlets to the list. On Saturday, the three outlets reported that their journalists had been denied access to the White House grounds and that their press passes were confiscated. All of this unheard of in the United States. And just days, by the way, before China's authoritarian leader, Xi Jinping, one of many of the world's authoritarian dictators that Trump has said he admires, just days before Xi is set to come to the White House on a state visit. And yes, in very, very much related news to all of this, late last month, nonprofit,

0: It's the short video feature available to watch for free at murdering60minutes.com. Examines what happens shortly after Ellison's takeover of CBS News, what happened, I should say, after he took over CBS News and its legendary news magazine, including the firing of several of its leading correspondents and its executive producer, and as the now-fired decades-long lead correspondent Scott Pelley reported, David Ellison's hire, Barry Weiss, took over and reached in to the notoriously independent network outlet to make it more Trump-friendly, even if that meant ordering the outlet to report, yes, fake news regarding non-existent violent protests against ICE agents in Minneapolis amid the murder of protesting citizens Alec Preddy and Renee Good and more. Here's a clip from the film directed and edited by Sean O'Brien.
1: Did Barry Weiss suppress the Epstein investigation because it came too close to home?
2: It was revealed that Barry Weiss's wife, Nellie Bowles, appeared in the Epstein files and had visited Epstein at his Manhattan townhouse in 2018.
3: CBS has been caught hiding another story, and this time it's about Epstein.
4: The reporter working on the story has been fired by CBS and later pulled the report entirely.
5: You've got some friendly exchanges between Barry's wife, Nellie Bowles, with Jeffrey Epstein. He's asking her, when are you and your babe back in New York City? The babe here being Barry Weiss.
1: With Weiss overseeing CBS News and her own wife appearing in the Epstein files, the timing raises an unavoidable question. Did Barry Weiss suppress the Epstein investigation because it came too close to home?
0: Good question. That from Murdering 60 Minutes, short documentary from Brave New Films released in late August, just before the new fall season premiere of 60 Minutes, now fully under the new regime, headed by Barry Weiss, hired by David Ellison, who is a major contributor to Donald Trump, whose approval is ultimately required for the merger that now seems to be full speed ahead between Ellison's Paramount Skydance and CNN owner Warner Brothers Discovery. The ratings for that season premiere episode, by the way, plummeted more than 20% from last year's, according to Nielsen, making it the lowest rated premiere of the long-running show in at least 25 years. Because, among other things, as you may have heard, everything Donald Trump touches in any way does seem to turn to hell. Just ask the former patrons of the Kennedy Center. Joining us now on all of this is Brave New Films founder and president Robert Greenwald. Mr. Greenwald, thank you for joining us on a day when we have much more to discuss with you than we had originally planned when we booked you to join us today, sir.
6: Thank you. Good to be with you.
0: I believe I first came to know your work more than 20 years ago now, Robert, with your 2004 release of the landmark documentary Outfoxed, Rupert Murdoch's War on Journalism, which, as I recall, was already warning at the time about the dangers of mass media consolidation that were already underway at the time 20 years ago. And now it feels like, I got to tell you, our worst fears are really coming true today under the Trump administration with this merger between Paramount and Warner and the direct threat it now not just causes, not just to the entertainment industry, obviously, but arguably more dangerously to what's left of the corporate news industry itself.
6: Yes, what we saw happen with Fox News, we have started to see versions of this happening with the Ellisons and Barry Weiss mm-hmm. taking over CBS News, taking over 60 Minutes, firing people, and attempting overtly to provide partisan bias. And the biggest danger, Brad, mm-hmm. and for the listeners, will be long-term or longer-term what they do. And what they did at Fox showed it's what they choose to cover. Mm. Yes, the obvious bias, which Barry Weiss tried to introduce, did she try to protect her wife? Did she kill that episode around Epstein's because of her wife? That's a little easier for legacy.

0: media to investigate and report on. What's hard and what takes a longer view and constant monitoring and raising hell is what they won't cover, what they choose not to cover, and when they cover it, how they choose to cover it.
1: Norm Eisen, the leader of a coalition of entertainment and news industry professionals, he opposed the Paramount Warner Brothers merger. He said in an interview on Monday that his organization, Democracy Defenders, would be establishing a new program as a watchdog for CNN and CBS News, apparently as part of the settlement, noting, quote, "We and our partners will be on the case 24/7 to make sure CNN and CBS News and the new board are held accountable." Does that give you any confidence or comfort today, Robert?
0: No, it does not. There's so many questions that have not been answered, but appointing the board, how will they be chosen? Mm-hmm. Who will choose them? Who is the boss of the board? Again, one of the things we discovered in working on Fox News, and it was told to me over and over again, is by people who worked there when we were making the film, we don't need direct instructions about what to say and what to do. We know what the bosses want. Mm-hmm. And we're seeing the same thing here with 60 Minutes. Several of the reporters said, and obviously they are focused on this issue, each of the reporters talked about the number of colleagues of theirs who did not bring up ideas for investigative pieces because they knew Barry Weiss and company would shoot them down.
1: Right.
0: And that's the devastation of a kind of legacy censorship.
1: Yeah.
0: Where ideas that, by the way, for people who don't know, the way it works is reporters, investigators, people on staff bring up ideas to investigate. And the boss, whether it's Barry or people she's hired, say yes or no. And that's where we are going to see over and over again a brutal, brutal destruction of legacy media. We've already seen at Brave New Films, we put out a short video carousel that you can see for free, in which we make it clear that CBS News front page has been taken over many days by an independent conservative organization that Barry Weiss runs called the Free Press.
1: Yeah.
0: That should not happen, and it's already happened.
1: A lot of this started following a settlement agreement, an earlier one between CBS and Donald Trump. He had sued 60 Minutes because he didn't like the way that they edited an interview with Kamala Harris, he claimed, before the 2024 election. I know many were furious at CBS for settling a ridiculous case at the time that they could easily have won. But as far as I can tell, that wasn't CBS News necessarily agreeing to that settlement. That was then Paramount owner Sherry Redstone doing so in order to make the way for this merger, for the initial merger with Paramount and Skydance. Is that your understanding as well? Because, you know, much of this goes back even, you know, farther than the new. I know it's hard to keep them all in track, keep track of them all, but this goes back farther than the current Paramount Warner Brothers business.
0: That's absolutely correct. And, of course, it raises the question of, for billionaires, how there's never enough money. Redstone was selling the company. She already, and many of her relatives, were extraordinarily wealthy.
1: Mm-hmm.
0: That wasn't enough. She wanted the billions, literally with a B, the billions of dollars that she and her family would receive for selling to David Ellison.
1: Mm-hmm.
0: And that set off this horrific chain of events, which is going to be something we will regret for years and years, and we will see it in the lessening of options that we will have around content. We will see it in the censorship, overt and covert, of CBS News, 60 Minutes, and tragically now CNN. And some board is not going to stop that from happening. The Ellisons have an ideology. They're allowed to have an ideology. What they should not be allowed to do is the Nepo baby should not be allowed to spend billions to buy up companies and buy his way into a position of power and control.
1: We saw a similar capitulation to that CBS settlement. We saw one from ABC News owner Disney with a settlement with Trump on another ridiculous lawsuit that Trump filed against ABC and George Stephanopoulos. Though I don't believe it was because of the need in that case for approval for a merger, but simply rolling over to, you know, make nice with Trump after he was elected again. But that turned out to have earned them nothing. The administration is now trying to take away the local station licenses from ABC-owned stations. All of this, Robert, seems like the worst-case scenario of big conglomerate corporate ownership of media, which seems to pose really not just a threat to the First Amendment, but just to an informed electorate necessary for a democracy, which is on my mind a lot right now, 40 days or so away from the election. Am I overstating these concerns? Because it really seems like we are just going over a cliff at this point.
0: I think the concerns are legitimate. And what's on one level sad, because I know some of the players involved, the level of cowardice is extraordinary. Remember, we're not talking about people who are earning an hourly wage. We're talking about the heads of media companies who, on their current iteration, are worth millions and sometimes billions of dollars. We're talking about law firms that caved without even taking a breath to Donald Trump, some of them so-called liberal and progressive law firms. And we're talking about chancellors at universities and colleges. Now, that's not to say everybody is rolling over and giving up, but people in institutions of power, corporate, educational, and media should be ashamed of what they've done and how they've done it and the level of fear. Fortunately, we have shows like yours. We have independent media. We have people like David, who you mentioned, and Ryan Grimm and others, and Cenk at the Young Turks, doing extraordinarily important work. And the one of the elements, potentially good news, is David Ellison seems convinced he can save cable channels, and they're on a big downfall because of the internet, because of streaming. This will lead him to wasting and spending billions of dollars, and it will not be successful. That may hurt them ultimately, and they do have some financial issues. As you may have seen, they've reached out, and the Ellisons, to sovereign wealth funds. Again, for the audience that isn't aware, those are wealth funds from around the world.
1: Yeah.
0: The sovereign wealth funds, and I don't want to turn into an anti-foreign person bias, but the sovereign wealth funds, driven mainly by oil money, now control 49% of the biggest media company in the United
1: States. In the U.S., yeah. Unbelievable. Here is, just to give you an idea of the danger, back to murdering 60 Minutes specifically, here is, according to now former 60 Minute correspondent Scott Pelley, what it looked like when a corrupt management team comes in and tries to influence coverage of the news.
2: Barry Weiss sends an email about the killing of Renee Good, the killing of Alex Pretty, and says, can we make the protesters look more violent? Renee Good's car, you need to describe her as driving toward the officer. This is not what you see.
3: Vega said she was also asked to include comments from Minneapolis Mayor Jacob Frey, saying he wanted police to fight ICE agents enforcing immigration policies.
4: We could not find any instance of the mayor saying something like that.
1: This is chilling. I mean, that was what has been going on over the past year or so at CBS News. That is what could now be going on at CNN if this merger between these two giants moves forward, as it looks like it will be. I was moderately heartened, Robert Greenwald, to hear on Monday that ABC, CBS, NBC, and even Fox joined in support of CNN after Trump had banned them from the video press pool coverage over the weekend, along with CNN and MS Now and Politico banned from the White House itself. Should we take any comfort that that something like that might be a sign that the major corporate news outlets, or at least the people who work there, might be beginning to get it? Or should we worry that their corporate owners is going to snuff all of this out soon enough, this act of rebellion by their news division in short order?
0: Well, it's a good question. And speaking on behalf of all the worried, neurotic people around the country, I will say worry.
1: Yeah.
0: Worry more. But more importantly is do something. Take action. That's why we make the films available, the short films, the longer films, the documentaries, the investigative pieces. We make them available for free because what we've seen, and we've seen it most extraordinarily around ICE and around Israel, mm-hmm. and I don't mean to trash the non-visual media, but a picture is worth a thousand words. Mm-hmm. And so those pictures of what has happened, what Israel has done, what ICE is doing, is really moving public opinion. Then we have media organizations, independent, and people speaking up, like yours, like others. That does give me great, great hope. And more importantly, it gives us an opportunity, a way to get involved, support your podcast, support others, and raise hell over and over again, because we are getting the information. We're not getting it at the legacy networks, but we are getting it in other ways. And I believe strongly that is going to grow. And the more homogenized, the more monopolistic, the more censorship-driven we have with the large organizations, the more vital and the more important independent media will be.
1: You know, when you covered the rise of Rupert Murdoch's media empire and Fox News and so forth back in 2004, I remember watching that, and I remember those times very specifically. I think a lot of folks like you and me and other bloggers and so forth sort of rose up at that time. Things felt very different then. It seemed that Fox News was ascendant in a post-9/11 world where they were, you know, successfully able to make criticism of the president of the United States appear to somehow be an unpatriotic act. I'm sure you remember that well, but things feel very different today. I don't think the American people, even many Trump supporters, are going to like all of this, are going to like the idea of a president banning outlets like CNN from the White House. I think it's going to blow back at them big time, at least in the upcoming midterms. Am I being too optimistic about all of this, Robert? I think people see this. I think Americans do not like it.
0: Well, if you believe some of the polls, and as I like to say with a smile, I only believe in polls when they agree with what I agree with.
1: Right.
0: So based on the polling, you're absolutely right. People have turned on Trump for a variety of reasons. And it seems it's important, I think, to keep this in mind. And we're doing some work around this at Brave New Films with some short videos. The key issue that's affected the largest number of people from a perception point of view is the financial, that prices have not gone down as he promised. They've gone up. The ridiculous, obscene, horrible war with Iran, prices have gone up. That continues to happen. And so many people who may be a little bit annoyed about the banning of the news organizations, they're pissed off that they can't pay the rent. They can't buy the groceries. We just did a video showing Trump spending millions of dollars on his ego-driven projects while people literally line up for food. Mm-hmm. That's a horrible situation, and I think that will continue. We will find ways to tell those stories. I'm looking forward to see what CBS does around income inequality to CBS, and I'm waiting for the Ellisons for their statement in support of CNN mm-hmm. after it's been banned.
1: Uh-huh.
0: We may have to wait a long time,
1: right?
0: But I think those are possibilities that will connect the banning of the media organizations with the avarice, greed, and disgusting behavior of some of the billionaires. And that can continue to move people in two directions. One is vote, vote, and vote. And for the Trump people who are monitoring, no, I'm not telling people to vote three times. I'm encouraging people to vote. And I think it will also move people in terms of the long-term organizing. I remember so clearly we did a film highly critical of the NRA.
1: Mm-hmm.
0: And I remember the NRA, one of the head killers there, said, well, we don't worry about you liberals because there'll be a shooting. You'll get upset for 24 hours or maybe a week, and then you'll be gone. And we'll be there every day. And I say the same thing, Brad, to your listeners. It's important to get involved, whether it's an hour a day, an hour a week, whether it's writing letters, making phone calls, visiting, writing to the local newspaper, supporting an elected official. There are so many things we can do other than slitting our wrists and throwing ourselves in front of a bus.
1: Yep. Thank you for noting that. Robert Greenwald, the documentarian, founder of Brave New Films, director of Outfoxed, E. Jean Carroll versus Donald Trump, Gaza, Journalists Under Fire is his newest, and of course, Suppressed, The Fight to Vote, which we hopefully will all be doing this year. You can, as I said, find 60 Minutes, Murdering 60 Minutes at murdering60minutes.com. And you can, well, it'll be interesting. Actually, before I let you go, Robert, your call at the end of Murdering 60 Minutes to for folks to go to blockthemerger.com over the Paramount Warner Brothers movie. What now? What now happens at blockthemerger.com? Any idea?
0: Well, I don't know. They're smart and committed people. What we are encouraging people to do starting today is to find ways to focus on 60 Minutes, what they're doing, and what they're not covering.
1: Mm-hmm.
0: I can't stress that enough. That was one of the key things that doing Outfoxed, frankly, taught me, their choice not to cover so many critical subjects. So we're asking people monitor and watch CBS and then raise hell if they don't adhere to strict legacy media standards. The same with CBS News and then with CNN. Do not for a minute assume that their ideology will not get in the way. The Ellisons have been extraordinarily financial backers of Israel and the IDF. They've supplied money to the IDF. The IDF is responsible for killing many, many innocent Palestinians. That will continue. Barry Weiss is on record as being essentially supporting anything and everything Israel does. That will also continue. So we have our work cut out for us, but I do believe there are things we can do. And remember, all these networks and stations and programs are driven by advertisers. Advertisers do not like conflict. Advertisers do not like people saying you're biased, left, right, or center. So it gives us a real opportunity if we're willing to work, monitor, and then raise hell.
1: Robert Greenwald of BraveNewFilms.org. Robert, really appreciate you joining us today. Really appreciating your years of raising hell. Thank you, sir.
0: Thank you. My pleasure.
1: You bet. All right, let's take a quick break here. We will come back with, I don't know, something or other. We ran a bit long there, but I wanted to had a lot to talk about, obviously, with Robert there. If you want, you can jump in. You got any thoughts on all of this? 818-985-KPFK, 818-985-5735. 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All of this underscoring, at least in, well, in my opinion, and clearly in Robert's, the importance of the independent media and the threat that we have long been under, and now I think clearer than ever. Let's take a quick break. We will come back and talk about some of that or something else or whatever you want to talk about. 818-985-5735. I'm Brad Friedman, and you are listening to The Bradcast.
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2: 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It can't be done.
1: Scott Pelley has it right there. 100%. 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We'll try to take some of your calls if you'd like to shout out in to us, 818-985-KPFK. 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Let me go to our old friend Roger, since we were talking about Minneapolis and what happened over the winter. Roger in Minneapolis, how are you, sir? Roger, do we have you there? Do we not have you there? I'm being told I'm doing something wrong. Is it me? There we go. No, I think I hear you. There you go. Hey, Roger.
6: Yeah, I think Desi had not pushed a button yet or something.
1: I'm going to fire her again. I do this once or twice a week.
6: It could have been you.
1: Yeah, no. It would never be me. What's up, Roger?
6: I have been focusing my attention on the titanic struggle for the influence over people's minds being the central struggle for power in this country since the early 70s. In 1982, I was at that time just in my early 20s, and I was studying media at the University of Minnesota. I called into the Larry King show, and I spoke with him, and I said, look, the main battleground for our future and who holds power is going to be the media. And he completely rejected and poo-pooed that assertion. But exactly the discussion you are having today completely underlines how, without a functional media landscape, we are going to slide into fascism. And it's that simple.
1: It is that simple. I will say I do take solace, as Robert Greenwald mentioned, in the fact that the independent media is still here. We are still here. My flagship station in Los Angeles, KPFK, is still here. Pacific Radio, we are still here. And more than ever, you have folks like Robert Greenwald and others who have access, at least for now, to the internet, to YouTube, to podcasts, who can tell the story. We don't rely as much as we once did on the corporate media. And frankly, if they toss them all out of the White House, maybe they'll learn the lesson that, you know what, they need to tell these stories another way. I take some solace in that, even as I share your trepidation about what is happening, what has been happening over these last, 20 years, as I've been discussing with Robert Greenwald in your case, going back to the 70s, Roger. We should have listened to you.
6: I don't know if you, can you still hear me?
1: Yeah, I can hear you.
6: I'll keep this real brief. It's a titanic struggle. And we are little Davids hurling pebbles at massive, highly crystallized Goliaths. I do think we can win, but exactly how? You know the old Chinese curse, may you live in interesting times.
1: Yes.
6: Well,
1: yes.
6: We are accursed.
1: Yes, we are indeed. Thank you, Roger. Greatly appreciate hearing from you, my friend. Stay well. I know how we begin to fight back, and that's in 40 days or so from now when, it's actually in just almost right now at this point where people are voting in 24 states around the nation right now. Thanks, Roger. 818-985-5735. You know what? Maybe it was me. I can't seem to hang up on Roger on this end. You figured that out, Des. That's your problem now. 818. What? No, I can't hear you. Nope. I can't hear you. 818-985-5735. If it gives you any comfort, apparently Trump's scheme to ban CNN from the press pool is not working out well already as of, well, the very first day. As I mentioned while I was talking with Robert, ABC, CBS, NBC, and Fox all joined along with CNN to say, well, if you're not going to let CNN be part of the press pool, we are also not going to be part of the press pool, the video press pool. A good example of things going sideways on the far-right MAGA station Newsmax on Monday, where they had pictures of an appearance by Donald Trump somewhere. I don't know where it was, speaking with construction workers or something. Here's what that sounded like after they, had no more press pool coverage.
7: Yeah, there. Okay, so there is no microphone because the pool cameras aren't there. So maybe, Tim, this is one example of it backfiring just a little bit. Pick up on some of the things Michael was saying. And obviously the ramifications are right here. Can't hear what the president's saying.
1: Yeah, sad. Oh, well, looked like it was a very, very important event. And he had very many important things to tell us about. But for some reason, he was not able to do it, at least not on video, his favorite medium. Speaking of the elections coming up in November, some let's call it good news, encouraging news out here for now in California. California Governor Gavin Newsom over the weekend signed a sweeping package of election protection laws on Saturday, including a measure making it a felony for anyone to seize ballots, election records, or voting technology before an election is certified. Now, last week on the show, at bradblog.com, longtime election fraud investigator Richard Hayes Phillips wrote a piece for us at Brad Blog about his concerns regarding the possibility of the Trump administration or its supporters attempting to seize ballots or voting systems during the upcoming midterms. He later joined me on the show late last week to discuss those concerns. This, at least, seems to speak to them, in part, at least, out here in California. The package of laws signed by Newsom over the weekend are the latest by the Golden State to try and prevent law enforcement or federal officials from disrupting the counting of votes ahead of the November midterm elections. At the center of the 13-bill package is Assembly Bill 282, which makes it a felony for anyone to seize, cause, or assist in the seizure of ballots, election records, or certified voting technology while election officials are still counting and certifying results. A person in authority who orders someone under their supervision to carry out such a seizure could also face up to 4 years in prison. Newsom wrote after the legislation, quote, California will protect our elections. When it comes to our elections, California is not messing around, he wrote. The measure is part of the state's escalating response to concerns about law enforcement intervention in elections. And I think this is as Democracy Docket wrote it, I feel like I need to put quotation marks around law enforcement in law enforcement intervention in elections. These concerns became concrete this year here in California when Republican Riverside County Sheriff Chad Bianco seized roughly 1,000 boxes containing some 650,000 ballots from the 2025 fall special election, seized them from the county registrar's office. The seizure grew out of election fraud claims pushed by right-wing activists. Unsealed search warrant records showed, however, Bianco's investigators had no witnesses, no insider sources, nor independent forensic analysis establishing fraud. And Riverside County's top election official said that the allegations of miscounted ballots relied on flawed or incomplete data. An earlier sheriff's department investigation, the same office, the same sheriff, into similar claims, had found no evidence of a crime. Bianco's actions already prompted Newsom to sign Senate Bill 73. That was back in May. That law restricts law enforcement, including federal agents, from accessing or disrupting voter rolls, election technology, and election workers without specified legal authority. It also criminalizes knowingly taking ballots from the custody of election officials. The new legislation, signed on Saturday, goes further, however, by establishing an explicit prohibition on removing protected election materials before results are certified, regardless of who attempts that seizure.
4: See if it works.
1: Another, what's that? Oh, we're barely hearing you.
4: I know.
1: Now I can hear
4: yes,
1: you.
4: Yes, I know. Unfortunately, my mic is out again, so Will,
1: that'll
4: of
1: work.
4: Course, our engineer is taking care of this. But yes,
1: that'll
4: I am
1: work.
4: Glad to hear that Newsom has put some guardrails around that crazy attempt by the Riverside
1: trying
4: sheriff.
1: Trying to. I mean,
4: to seize ballots. I mean,
1: yeah.
4: there's just no, he has no authority in an election.
1: Well, what happens when the feds come in and try to seize ballots? Now, let me make it clear, as I did with Richard in my conversation, you can download that conversation with Richard Hayes Phillips for free at brandblog.com. But so I don't believe it is going to happen, but I believe if it does, the people are going to stand up. The people are going to raise holy hell. But it raises a question with a state law like this. In general, federal law trumps, if you will, trumps state law. And so we can make all the laws we like out here in California. Other governors can sign them. Other state legislatures can put them in place. The question comes, you know, do we have a real constitutional crisis when ICE or DOJ or FBI shows up at the polls and starts taking voting machines and ballots? Who is the controlling authority in that case? And frankly, these are concerns I never thought we'd have to wonder about.
4: Yes.
1: I've been concerned about voting machines, how they fail, how they can be manipulated. But the notion of a federal official simply walking in, walking off the street, coming in and seizing ballots in the middle of an election, unthinkable now, sadly, thinkable.
4: Very thinkable, unfortunately. Hopefully other states are paying attention and are putting their own laws and guardrails in place.
1: But don't count on the laws. Don't count on those as your guardrails. Count on we, the people, paying attention between now and Election Day and beyond. And I keep talking about this. We'll go into specifics at some point. But and beyond Election Day, at least through the beginning of the new Congress, January 3rd of next year. It ain't over as of Election Day. January 3rd may be the new January 6th. But again, we'll talk about that on another day. But it's going to be a continued fight. It's going to call for continued vigilance. It's going to call for sharing information, good information, confirmed information with people, friends, family that you know. It's going to rely on you to help people to vote, help them to get registered to vote, all of the above, all hands on board. This is not a drill, unfortunately. This is very real. And all of those very real warnings that we've been giving out for so many years about the dangers of corporate control of the media, I think in one day, Monday of this week, sort of make plain we were not shouting that the sky is falling. We were talking about something very real and very worrying, and now coming to pass in many regards.
5: Yes, it's coming to pass right in front of us. And one of the things that Robert Greenwald mentioned was how what they choose to cover is the concern that, you know, what they choose to cover, mm-hmm. what they choose to not cover,
1: yeah.
5: for example, on climate change.
1: Yeah.
5: A couple months ago, CBS fired all but one of its reporters that were on its climate desk.
1: Really?
5: It used to have a fantastic climate department, climate coverage, not anymore.
1: Really? That is horrible. CBS News did it. Well, of course, that's, as we all know, because climate change is a complete and total hoax. Donald Trump has told us that over and over again. And I guess that's the story that we'll hear at CBS from now on, if there are any stories at all. One person, you say, on the climate desk at this point?
5: Yes, that's right.
1: All right, good. Well, we outnumber them at two, Desi Doyen.
5: We'll do our best here.
1: We're going to outreport CBS News, as we have been doing for years, on your Green News Report twice
5: yes.
1: a week here on the broadcast.
5: Yes, on your public airwaves. Go independent media.
1: We got to get out here. Thanks to everyone for spending a portion of your day or night with us. 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My thanks to our producer, Desi Doyen, to our board operator, Will, and of course, my guest today, Robert Greenwald of Brave New Films. Drop me an email if you like. I am bradcast@bradblog.com. Always appreciate hearing from you. Follow me on the social medias. You'll find me everywhere, well, most places, as The Brad Blog, especially at Blue Sky. Hope to see you there. Until we see you here next time, hopefully tomorrow, I'm Brad Friedman. Good luck, world!

0: I'm Rick Smith, and this is Labor History in 2. On this day in labor history, the year was 1991. That was the day that members of the Culinary Workers Union Local 226 went out on strike against the Frontier Hotel and Casino in Las Vegas. What they did not know was that the strike would last for more than 6 years, becoming one of the longest work actions in U.S. labor history. The Frontier was the second casino to open on the Vegas Strip in 1942. At the time of the strike, the Ilardi family owned the historic casino. The Ilardis were vehemently anti-union. They renovated the old facility and then reopened, refusing to sign a contract to pay its workers the same rate provided at most other Vegas casinos, claiming that the Frontier was too small to match the wages of the larger outfits. Management refused to budge from their position. In response, Local 226 members mobilized. The year before, Hattie Canty had been elected president of the local. She was a black mother of 10 children and a widow. She had worked as a hotel maid. Her leadership brought a new determination to the Culinary Workers Union. Local 226 set up 24-hour picket lines outside the Frontier. The strike was joined by Bartenders Local 165, Teamsters Local 995, the Operating Engineers Local 501, and the Carpenters Local 1780. The strike became an important moment in Vegas labor history, as other casino owners looked on watching the labor battle unfold. The unions stood strong. The picketers demand that the owners should, quote, sell, shut down, or sign, became the call. In the end, the Ilardis decided to sell. The new ownership signed a union contract and rehired 280 striking workers. Triumphant union members cut a red ribbon at the hotel to mark their victory.
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3: Thank you, Scott. Hey, everybody, Mike Malloy here. Welcome to yet another Monday. It is the 21st of September, 2026. Tomorrow begins autumn. How about that? The autumnal equinox, I think, is tomorrow, when, as it appears like, of course, this is not really works, but as it appears, the sun is making its journey southward. It hits the, comes directly above the equator. At noon tomorrow, take a look up. No, don't. Anyway, I'm glad you could make it. My sponsor this evening is a very familiar name to this podcast, Robert Lombardi. And his message is as follows. And he added something here to his message. He put courtesy of Stephanie Miller. I guess that means he heard this on Stephanie's show, my ex co-worker at Air America. I love Stephanie Miller. Anyway, this is a message from Robert. Trump charged his cult followers $25,000 and some up to $100,000 to attend his Trumpapalooza in Dallas this month. Say what you will about Jim Jones, his Kool-Aid was free. Thank you, Robert. I assume most people know the reference there. The horror that occurred back in, what was it, the early 80s in Guyana? It was Guyana in South America. And another one of these Christian murderers, this one named Jim Jones, set up a, I don't know what you would call it, a summer camp. It was huge. He had like 900, 1,000 followers. And he was a typical one of these Christian devils. And at one point, when he was being investigated for what he was doing, he convinced his 900 followers to commit suicide or to kill the old people and the kids who couldn't do it themselves by drinking a flavored drink. I don't think it was the brand Kool-Aid, although it's been referred to that over the years. And including in the deaths were one congressman from California who had gone down there to investigate what the hell was going on, because family members in California notified the representative that something double plus ungood was occurring at the Jim Jones compound. And I forget the name of that representative, but he was shot dead as he tried to board a plane to get the hell out of there to come back to the United States and alert authorities as to what was really going on. And after the congressman was shot dead and Jim Jones's goons came back to the encampment and let him know that they had to kill the congressperson and a couple other people too, I believe. Pilot of the plane, I think. On hearing that news, of course, that's when this crazy fucker, Jim Jones, ordered everybody to line up and get their cup of grape poison and drink it. And by the time authorities got there, a couple, 3 days later, maybe you saw the pictures. I remember seeing the aerial shots of that encampment, that place. And since it was, I think it was a British Guiana. I'm not sure where it was. I know it was one of the coastal small countries in South America. I have forgotten. But you could see the pictures of the bloated bodies swollen up from the heat. It was really an awful moment. Anyway, that's what Robert Lombardi's reference is. Say what you like about Jim Jones. His Kool-Aid was free. Trump charges for his. Well, of course he does. Of course he does. Why would he not? Trump is a born grifter, a liar, a thief, and a thug. So, of course, he's going to charge people. Thank you, Robert. Robert Lombardi, ladies and gentlemen, a long, long time supporter of this podcast. Thank you very much, Robert. I mentioned this over the weekend when I did the little mini podcast for my subscribers and Patreon folks. Trump is now, once again, banning members of the legitimate press. I don't think he's banned Fox or some of these other neo-Nazi organizations, but on Friday, was it Friday? He announced that CNN, MS Now, and Politico would no longer be allowed to come into White House press facilities. The part that most news organizations left out is that he made this announcement just a few hours after his whore, Natalie Harp, showed him a clip of MS Now bashing his administration. That's according to a report yesterday, Sunday, in the Wall Street Journal. So his little Christian whore, and she heavily identifies as a beautiful, wonderful, lovely, Jesus-loving Christian. She's actually just a bitch. But according to the Wall Street Journal, she dug this out. Didn't have to dig very far to find MS Now telling the truth about this prick. But anyway, MS Now's critical coverage added to months of irritation that the toilet rat has been feeling about how the press has been covering his second term. But the video, according to what I have here, the video that his whore showed him made his frustrations reach what the Wall Street Journal called a fever pitch. Jesus Christ. This is an excerpt from the Wall Street Journal. Quote, behind the scenes, the president has told aides he doesn't have enough political allies defending him on television and making the case for his second term achievements, according to people familiar with the matter. White House spokesman Stephen Chung said Trump's allies have, quote, done an incredible job of getting the message out to voters, end quote. Well, I don't take any issue with that. Yeah, he has done an incredible job of getting the message out to voters that he's a fucking loser, a failure, a thug, a grifter, a felon. Yeah, he's gotten the message out very clearly. So the Wall Street Journal reported all this on Sunday after Trump's announced ban on Friday. And this is what the Toilet Rat posted on Pravda Social, his little toy social media platform. This is what he wrote, quote, "I am proud to announce that effective immediately, I am banning fake news CNN, MSNOW, who recently changed their name from MSNBC due to lack of viewership and credibility, and Politico, the recipient of an illegal and ridiculous $8 million subscription, an all-time record, directly from the United States government under crooked Joe Biden in order to keep them alive. Seems like corruption to me. I banned them from the White House as a result of their constant reporting," in caps, "fake news." You son of a bitch. Jesus. Well, as to be expected, the garbage that just erupted out of Trump's mouth or his pen or his whore's pen. I don't know who writes this shit for him. But it was very quickly condemned by journalists on Saturday, even a Fox News reporter and White House Correspondents Association president right now. The woman is named Jackie Heinrich. She urged the Toilet Rat to immediately end the ban. She argued that the move violated the First Amendment and harmed the American public. End quote. Funny that Miss Jackie Heinrich would say such garbage coming from her. It's total garbage. Don't forget, it was her network that was fined almost $1 billion for the fucking lies they told during the 2020 election about how the voting machines were all rigged. So Jackie Heinrich, go fuck yourself. I mean, you know, for you to come out and say, well, you should end the ban because it violates the First Amendment and harms the American public. Take a look at yourself. Huh? Look in the mirror. Look at who you represent. Oh, well, I digress. Peter Alexander, meanwhile, who is on MS Now, he used to be with NBC until he got a little bit too good for NBC. But Peter Alexander argued that Trump was simply trying to distract his MAGA base from the Toilet Rat's many failures with this dumb shit ban, of course. The Wall Street Journal reported that Trump's ban was met with, I love this word, they use the word exasperation, by one senior official in, you know, in Trump's orbit, who argued to the Toilet Rat, it's going to do little to achieve our goal of improving press coverage. You want to improve press coverage? No, I don't think so. Not legitimate press. All you people are a bunch of just slimy bastards. Every single one of you. Ah! Well, this morning, CNN, MS Now, and Politico sued the Toilet Rat for barring them from the White House grounds. In their lawsuit, they said it was a violation of their First Amendment rights to cover the president. So, the three news organizations who filed this lawsuit suing the Toilet Rat issued a joint statement this morning. It said in part this: without notice or process, the White House revoked our journalists' credentials because it objected to our reporting. Left unchallenged, this threatens press freedom and the public's right to independent journalism free from government interference. End quote. Yeah, which is the whole idea. You know, this psychotic fucker, Donald Trump, I mean, all this shit that he does, it's all very normal to him. It's what you do. If a newspaper says something that you don't like, just ban the newspaper. Make it disappear. Make it go away. Which, again, is like a three-year-old. Just, if I close my eyes and go, nah, nah, nah, nah, nah, nah, nah, the monster will disappear. Anyway, this complaint that was filed by these three news organizations, U.S. District Court in D.C., the complaint said that the, quote, Constitution does not allow a president or any other government official to deprive the press of the First Amendment rights and liberty and property interests with no notice or process based solely on his dislike of the content of the reporting. end quote. Well, of course, but none of that means a thing to this slimy son of a bitch Trump. And these three news outlets asked the court in their filing to restore their access to the White House as quickly as possible. And then they filed the three organizations filed a separate motion to try to get an emergency order that would remain in effect while the litigation unfolds, because this is an old Trump trick. You know, you do something like this, and then the person to whom you've done it or the organization to whom Trump has done it gets a court order, and then the toilet rat files an appeal, and then after weeks, months, whatever, the appellate court hears what the Trump crime family has filed, and they issue their ruling, and if it's not to Trump's liking, then it goes on to the Supreme Court. But in the interim period, the filthy toilet rat goes to the Supreme Court and asks for, on the shadow docket, he asks for an injunction that will prevent anything from happening until the Supreme Court eventually hears the bullshit that he's trying to bring into effect. So the net effect of all that is that the ban holds maybe for weeks, months. It depends on how slimy and slick Donald Trump and his filthy lawyers really are. And as you know, they're very slimy and slick, aren't they? Anyway, the complaint by MS Now and Politico and CNN, the complaint in part reads this, quote, as a result of the ban, we have lost the ability to perform essential news gathering at the seat of the executive branch, where critically important newsworthy events occur every day, end quote. Well, this is not a surprise. I'm not sharing anything with you here that you didn't already know, or if you didn't know it, you fully expected it. In a post today on Pravda Social, the bastard's little toy social media platform, Trump wrote this, quote, the White House is not instituting an assault on the free press, something which I cherish. It is instituting an assault on the, all caps, fake news.

our beloved United States of America, end quote. Oh, I'm not trying to assault the free press. I'm just being me. Jesus Christ. Oh. So, this ban, and he's tried this before, but it was dropped or defeated or whatever, I think during his first term. But this represents a significant escalation in his battles with the news media, particularly those in Washington, where, you know, all his criminal activities are pretty much centered. Trump has brought friendlier outlets into the White House briefing room and moved to bar one publication, the Associated Press, well, it's not a publication, but a news gathering organization, the Associated Press, from the Oval Office. That's also being challenged in court. The AP has been told they can't go into... Oh, God, calm down, Malloy, quick. However, so far he has not barred any outlets from the entire White House grounds. Now, I think that no longer applies now that he has fucked around with CNN and MS Now and Politico. I think they're banned from even coming onto the White House property. Again, I don't know. Now, as to be expected, press freedom advocates and other media outlets have blasted the ban as unconstitutional. Well, no shit, Sherlock. Of course it is. Lauren Easton, who is the chief communications officer for the AP, said in a statement on Saturday, quote, "No news organization or person should be retaliated against by the government over the words they use," end quote. Now, as there is no absolute guarantee of freedom of speech, which most of us learned probably when we were freshmen or sophomores in high school, for example, no member of a news organization can use his or her publication to start screaming for the assassination of the leadership in this country. I mean, come on. Everybody knows this shit. Trump, though, is a dictator wannabe. Only he's a stupid dictator wannabe, an ignorant savage. So all of the shit that he is doing and has done puts on full display the width, the depth of his total ignorance and stupidity. Oh, my God. In previous legal fights about access of journalists to him, to the administration, well, federal courts have ruled that once government officials open their doors to a press corps, they cannot eliminate specific outlets just because they don't like what's being reported. I mean, that's just like common sense where it concerns journalism. 100. I mean, it's the first thing you learn, for Christ's sake. And if you remember, during the toilet rat's slimy first term, when there were all sorts of guardrails to keep this lump of shit in place, the White House rescinded the credentials of two journalists. Remember this? CNN's Jim Acosta and a guy named Brian Karam, who was a correspondent for Playboy Enterprises. Now, both of those credentialed journalists had their credentials restored after separate court challenges. And in each of those two cases, judges highlighted a requirement that before taking press passes away from journalists, the White House must provide the affected journalists a chance to rebut the grounds for doing so, right? In this case, according to the lawsuit filed by these three news organizations, in this case, they received, quote, zero advance notice, end quote. Why, of course, that's how Trump operates. He is in his own fucking mind. He is the king. He is the ruler. He is the decider, as George Bush said a long time ago. Only the shit that Trump decides upon has to do with destroying this republic. Every single minute that he's breathing, it destroys one more aspect of this Constitution.

constitutional republic. This is all straight out of the authoritarian or dictatorship playbook. Another little bit that he published or posted, I don't know who wrote this for him, because there's some multi-syllabic words here, which he's not familiar with. But on Pravda Social, this appeared, quote, "I am proud to announce that effective immediately, I am banning fake news CNN, MSOW, and Politico from the White House as a result of their constant reporting fake news." He went on, "Media outlets shouldn't be able to constantly write or report fiction and lies when they're covering the President of the United States, me, the Trump administration, or the United States of America." He added that bans on other fake news media outlets are being prepared now to be banned. Well, you don't need podcaster from the foothills of the North Georgia Mountains to point out the obvious to you that this is more of Trump's ultimate playbook to, first of all, never leave office, no matter what happens. If he has to use the military, if the military will continue to cooperate with him, if he has to use the courts, whatever he has to do, Trump will not leave office in 2028. You know this. You fucking know this, and so do I. And in the meantime, he is trying everything he can possibly try to chop away at, to eliminate all the checks and balances that might work against him when he tries to retain the office of dictator. And you see it every day. I wonder if anyone has told Trump, or if he has any idea, that no matter what he thinks of himself, he is mortal, and he's a mortal in very poor condition. Take a look at him. Listen to him. Jesus Christ. And yet he continues to make sure that whether he respects his mortality or not, he's trying to make sure that when he does leave, under whatever conditions, the Oval Office, that he leaves behind an in-place dictatorship that has slowly, inexorably destroyed everything that this country has tried to do in 250 years. I've never seen anything in the history of this country like this fucking guy. I mean, have you? Of course you haven't. It's astonishing. Well, now, of course, the toilet rat always portrays himself as a defender of free speech. Yeah, I'm sure he is. But he's taken these actions to censor news outlets during his second term, including threatening the broadcast licenses of networks through the FCC bastard that he has, the little whip dog, what's the guy's name, who runs the Federal Communications Commission. He's another one of Trump's little suck-ups. But reacting on air to what the toilet rat said on Friday, CNN anchor, what I have here, said that Brian Stelter said that the network's reporting team, quote, remains at the White House working just like a usual normal Friday afternoon. And right now, Brian said, there's no indication that the administration is taking any steps to actually follow through on his threat. Certainly, he goes on, if there is an attempt to remove journalists from the White House, well, our cameras are rolling. I think viewers will see it happen, end quote. Well, everybody has to go home in the evening to have dinner or have 8 or 9 or 20 or 30 glasses of scotch or bourbon to try to purge their minds of what they've experienced that day in the White House. And apparently, when the White House shut down, if that's the correct term, on Saturday, then the gate was barred or the latches were put in place. And these journalists who represent the three organizations being banned were not allowed to get back in. So,
One more chapter, one more incident of this filthy son of a bitch, Donald Trump, trying to further destroy the republic. Now, when we come back after the break, I have something that to share with you that is equally hideous, almost unbelievable. It has to do with dead U.S. service members. I hope you're here when I come back. I'm Mike Malloy.

0: I'm Rick Smith, and this is Labor History in 2.
1: On this day in labor history, the year was 1929. That was the day a mistrial was declared in the case of 16 textile mill unionists in North Carolina. The mistrial sparked 5 days of anti-union vigilante violence. Textile mill workers at Gastonia's Lorry Mill had been on strike since April 1st. They demanded higher wages and shorter work hours, union recognition, and an end to the hated stretch-out system. Soon, textile workers at Bessemer City's American Mill walked off the job in solidarity and joined the National Textile Workers Union. Ella Mae Wiggins was one of the strike leaders at American Mill. She was known for her militancy, but also for organizing black workers into the union. As the strike wore on, mill owners evicted dozens of families from company housing. Wiggins helped set up a tent city. On June 7th, sheriff's deputies attacked strikers who marched to Lorry Mill to call out remaining workers. The police arrived at the tent colony later that evening to disarm them, and Gastonia's police chief wound up dead. Immediately, more than 70 textile union members and leaders were rounded up and arrested. 16 stood trial for the murder of Chief Adderholt. The Anti-Union Committee of 100 smashed up the NTWU headquarters in Gastonia and Bessemer City. They kidnapped, beat, and threatened to kill several union members. The rampage continued as SCAB forces moved on to Charlotte to raid the offices of the International Labor Defense, who had handled the strikers' case. 5 days into the terror, Wiggins was killed on her way to a union solidarity rally. Outrage over her murder forced mill owners to improve conditions and wages. But the fight to organize would continue for years.
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2: 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Welcome to Code WAC, where we break down how our healthcare system really works, what it means for you, and how to make it better for everyone. I'm your host, Brenda Gazar. My guest is Mark Dudzik, a longtime union organizer and labor activist. He's a former president of Local 8149 of the Oil, Chemical, and Atomic Workers Union, now part of the Steelworkers, and a former national organizer of the Labor Party. 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I asked Mark what tying healthcare to employment often means for workers and their families.
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2: 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But losing a job isn't the only time that connection between employment and healthcare becomes especially powerful. There's also the moment workers decide whether to strike.
3: You go on strike, you lose your healthcare. 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
4: All right, welcome back to part two of this evening's podcast. Focusing again for a moment on my sponsor, my longtime loyal sponsor of this podcast, Robert Lombardi. Here's his message. Trump charged his cult followers $25,000 and some up to $100,000 to attend his Trumpapalooza in Dallas this month. Say what you will about Jim Jones, at least his Kool-Aid was free. Ooh. And Robert credits my good friend Stephanie Miller with that statement. Thank you, Robert. As usual, Robert Lombardi. By the way, I will know later on today or this evening, I'll share it with you tomorrow, how we did with contributions to keep us going this past week. I'll say in advance, I need your help every week. So if you are listening to this podcast and you haven't made a contribution, please do so. It's entirely up to you, of course. But if you want this podcast and the craziness that I pump into the airwaves every day, if you want this to continue, you gotta help me out. And that help means money, okay? Not much, but some, all right? So if you go to MikeMalloy.com, you will find a number of different ways to keep us afloat. All right, just scroll down, you'll find it. I have a very simple, innocuous, rather brain-dead website, as you know if you've been there before. But I also have a link at that website to River Moon Coffee. So if you go to MikeMalloy.com, please check out River Moon Coffee. There's a link to their website. It is the best coffee on earth. All right? Is that hyperbole? Well, no, not to me. It isn't. Try it. Try their coffee and see what you think. River Moon. Okay. Back to fresh hell that occurred over the past couple of days. You know, the toilet rat constantly refers to itself or what he's doing as the most transparent administration in history. Oh, the shit that this guy says, it's just, anyway, once again, it is being questioned for its lack of transparency after the Washington Post on Friday published a report in which U.S. officials said more American troops have died during the Iran war than the drunk bastard Hegseth has disclosed. This is pretty rotten. I mean, it really is rotten. Five officials familiar with the Pentagon's internal casualty accounting told the Washington Post, condition of anonymity, of course, that at least 22 service members have died since the toilet rat launched his murder spree in February. Four more than the 18 fatalities currently listed in the Pentagon's public defense casualty analysis system. Another official put the total death at 23. Now, I know that the cowardly pissants who make up these red hat wearing jerk-offs in MAGA, the boys, you know, the badass boys. I mean, they don't give a shit about an additional four or five deaths that haven't been reported because they'll never be in combat. They're too busy swilling down their fucking beer and making online bets and shit and trying to show off to the girls, right? They don't care. But the officials who do care said that not all of the additional deaths were necessarily caused by fire from Iranian attacks, but did involve U.S. personnel stationed in the Middle East. So there is a slight distinction that I'm sure the drunk who runs what he calls the War Department can hang his slimy little jacket on. Well, now, not all of them were involved in dying because of a hit by Iran's military. However, the report raises some questions. Let me rephrase that. The report that was published in the Washington Post, it raises more questions regarding the transparency as well as the military's investigations following the deaths of service members, because those deaths or injuries can affect the benefits that normally accrue to survivors. Of course, the toilet rat hates wounded soldiers and has no respect for dead soldiers either. What the fuck does he care, right? They're losers to him. I wish every member of the military would understand that, that the commander-in-chief considers them to be losers. Losers. Oh, well. Retired Army Brigadier General Steve Anderson asked some of those questions in a Friday Substack post directed at the drunk Hegseth, and he called the reported lies unforgivable sin. That's what General Anderson called those lies. But he asked these questions, and they're directed at the drunk. Why are you hiding? Why are you hiding from the American people and the media? Why haven't you done a press conference in the Pentagon for 4 months? What were the families of the fallen told about the circumstances around the deaths of their loved ones? Were they denied recognition for their loved ones' service and sacrifice in war? Who made the call to hide the number from the American people? How many more people have been wounded than we know about? What are you going to do to make this right? Now, those are the questions asked by retired Army Brigadier General. What did I say his name is? Steve Anderson. Well, in response on social media to what the Washington Post reported, the drunk woman-violating bastard Pete Hegseth wrote, "This is a disgusting and fake, a complete lie. Shame on the Washington Post. They're worse than Iranian state media." No, you filthy fucker, you. So the drunk's denial follows earlier controversies over the Pentagon's casualty reporting. For example, as mentioned by Common Dreams, in July, the Defense Department's public database briefly excluded four U.S. service members killed during renewed fighting, even though the Pentagon had separately announced the deaths. And officials subsequently blamed the discrepancy on, you know, technical problems. Of course. And in July, the New York Times revealed that the Pentagon hid dozens of U.S. military injuries from Iranian strikes on bases in Jordan. See, we have, how many service members do we have in the Middle East? 50, 60,000? We have them all over the place. They are just sitting ducks for the Iranian drones and missiles. And what makes their vulnerability even worse is having at the top of the command structure a drunk and above him a fucking felon. How are service members supposed to operate under these conditions? I mean, seriously. Anyway, Senator Tammy Duckworth, who is herself a disabled Iraq war veteran, she wrote on Blue Sky in response to the Post report this, quote, 22 of our service members have been killed in Trump's illegal war, not 18 like we were told. The Pentagon hid four more heroes' deaths from us for months. Congress cannot let them get away with this, end quote. But as Senator Duckworth knows, Congress, as long as it's in the firm control of these Christian fascists, the Congress is going to do nothing to correct or challenge statements that come from the drunk or from the convicted felon who runs the country. But to the end that she's trying to get to, Senator Duckworth and other Democratic lawmakers in both House and Senate have introduced legislation that is aimed at preventing the Pentagon from manipulating troop casualty data. Now, you know it's going to go nowhere because the Christian devils in the House and the Senate will not let it. And even if somehow, through some machinations of the legislative branch, it managed to get passed into law, the filthy toilet rat, Trump, would veto it. But one, and when I say one, I'm referring to myself, one must appreciate the fact that Senator Duckworth is at least making the effort. And last month, in fact, according to, once again, to Common Dreams, last month, Senator Duckworth led 17 Senate colleagues in introducing something called the Honoring the Sacrifices of Our Troops in War Act. Okay? And she, her office said that came partly in response to the toilet rat's, quote, shameless attempt to downplay the damage done and evade accountability to the American people, end quote. Yeah, okay. But evading accountability and damage done to us, the American people, is an ongoing enterprise by the toilet rat. I mean, it never stops. Everything he does results in damage to this country, to our alliances, to our friends, to our economy, to everything, to simply everything. He is a complete destroyer. And he's like a four-year-old destroyer. If you don't play the way I want to play, I'll take my mollies, dollies and marbles and go home. This is how we're being governed? Yes. And outgoing member of Congress, Thomas Massey, Republican of Kentucky, who was ordered, thrown out of office by the toilet rat, and the citizens in his district in Louisville stepped right up and said, yes, sir, Mr. Boss, yes, sir, we're going to get rid of him. And they did. Well, on Thursday, he separately moved to force a House vote on impeaching Hegseth. Remember that? And the impeachment challenge accused Hegseth of violating provisions of the War Powers Resolution by Hegseth ordering continuing hostilities without congressional approval. Well, before it could come to a vote, you know what happened. This miserable little fucker, this Christian devil from hell, Mike Johnson, sent everybody home in the House so they couldn't vote on it. Yeah, just go home, go home. Get out of here. Congress is dismissed. You know, I've said before, I surely do sometimes wish that the bullshit that you find in the Christian religion were true. Then someone like Mike Johnson will wind up in the hottest spot in hell. If I remember the Divine Comedy, at least the part, the Inferno, because we had to read the whole thing, which was a lot of fun back in high school. But if I remember the Inferno correctly, when Dante is being led through hell by his, you know, his guide, Virgil, and Dante asks, he comes to a place, a level of hell, where people, I believe this is right, people are stacked, dead people stacked, well, they're not dead, they're in hell. They're stacked upside down in individual holes, and they're suffering horribly. And Dante wants to know, what did these people do? And if I remember it right, Virgil said something to the effect that these were the hypocrites. These were, and have to keep in mind that Dante was a very devout Christian. I don't know where he came, or Catholic, whatever. I don't know where he came up with this crazy shit, but it was sure fun to read. So that's the kind of retribution that I wish there was some way of delivering to these bastards like Mike Johnson, upside down in a hole. I don't know what was in the bottom of that hole where his head was, where the heads were. And again, I think I've got that right. If you want to dig back through your high school translation of Il Inferno and want to correct me on that, please do. But that's how I remember it. Anyway, after several failed attempts, both houses of Congress back in June passed a War Powers Resolution, which directed the slimy fucking Trump to withdraw U.S. forces from anything to do with hostilities with Iran. And of course, Trump just ignored it. Now, the number of dead and wounded of U.S. military personnel pales in comparison to Iranian casualty figures. And according to a number of different news organizations, thousands of Iranians, including up to 3,500 civilians, and at least 380 of them children. Jesus. They've been killed, and tens of thousands more wounded by the attacks that come from the U.S. and Israeli forces. That's according to both Iranian and international officials. And I know that Trump sycophants and liars and the MAGA crowd will immediately deny those numbers, say, well, that comes from Iranians. You can't believe them. No, you got it ass backwards, you jackoffs. It's the American authorities that you can't believe about anything. Anything. Every single word that comes from any member of the Trump administration, from his bitches and whores up to his cabinet members, including him, everything is nothing but a lie. Trump's entire life is a pyramid of lies with him sitting at the top. Deep breath, Mike. Come on. Have a sip of River Moon coffee, all right? I've said it before. Thank God for River Moon coffee, huh? Whew. Now, a little bit on artificial intelligence before the podcast is completed for this evening. The toilet rat is responding in his weird fucking way to the rising demands to impose some guardrails on artificial intelligence. And the way he's responded to that, he's decided to create something called the AI Force. AI Force. Even as he argues the against the broader concerns about this technology. And any reports about AI running rampant or eliminating the human species or causing unknown horrors that are just around the bend, Trump says all those reports are, using his favorite word, a hoax. A hoax. So anyway, on Saturday, this dumb bastard announced that he will launch the AI Force, which he compared to the U.S. Space Force created during his first term. This is just like a fucking comic strip. But it has consequences that are going to be horrifying. But I digress. He didn't come up with any details about the makeup or the responsibilities of the AI Force. He said he would appoint an AI czar, perfect choice of words, to oversee the administration's handling of this developing technology. Now, in the first place, Trump has not a fucking clue about what artificial intelligence is, how it's constructed, how it operates, what it's doing, ultimate possibilities of where it's going to go. He doesn't know that. He wants to go ride his golf cart with his whore. That's all he wants to do. But in saying he's going to appoint an AI czar to oversee how his administration is going to handle the development of this technology, this person would be the second person to hold the role in the administration if they ever come up with somebody. There was a guy, the venture capitalist David Sachs, previously served in that position, and he bailed out back in March, probably to go spend time with his family while there's still a chance, right? But anyway, on one of his toy social media platforms, his Pravda Social, the toilet rat wrote this over the weekend, quote, "We will not in any way hinder or stifle the growth of this incredible industry. Rather, we will cherish it, help it, and watch over it as it grows. However, we will also be looking for bad, and we can do that very easily with our already existing criminal and civil justice system. What the fuck is he talking about? The reason he's saying this, of course, and the reason the toilet rat will have nothing to do with putting up so-called guardrails about this new technology is because he and his slimy fucking sons have a vested interest in this. As long as AI is developing, these dirty bastards are making billions. No, seriously. They're just, this snatch and grab of this administration is just fucking unreal. And the horrible irony is because they're so goddamn stupid and ignorant, they don't realize they can snatch and grab all the fucking gold they want to. But if the predictions coming from inside AI industry manifest, really comes true, these fuckers are going to disappear just like the rest of us. What particular good will all that money do then, right? Well, you know what it says in the Bible. Easier for a camel to pass through the eye of a needle than a rich man enter into heaven. Something like that. Whatever. And then this jerk off Scott Bessent, who is U.S. Treasury Secretary. What a mess this guy is. He is trying to, in his thoughts, his mind, lay the groundwork for more global cooperation on artificial intelligence. He's been having talks with his Chinese counterpart, or he did yesterday in New York, according to NBC News. He told reporters that Trump and Chinese President Xi will discuss a mechanism for alerting each other of potential national security issues related to AI if anything goes wrong. And, you know, I have to laugh at that, as if the Chinese Premier Xi will give a fuck about what Trump is doing. First of all, Xi Jinping knows that Trump is both an ignorant savage and an uncontrollable liar. I mean, she knows that. And he operates knowing that. So the toilet rat, of course, has ignored any calls for regulation of this emerging technology, whatever you want to call it, even though the leaders of these powerful AI firms are urging the government to take action. And several current and former AI researchers warned earlier this month, you remember all the conversation that developed around this, that out-of-control AI could result in humanity's destruction before this decade ends. This decade ends in, what, 4 years? Now, of course, the toilet rat, being the greedy, ignorant little bastard that he is, well, he's not little, he has emphasized that the United States cannot lose the AI race with China. And he said last week that what he calls guardrails, which is bullshit, one of his dumb fucking sons is probably going to be in charge of that, but guardrails could be put in place. And he added that a lot of negative forces are bringing up things that won't happen. Negative forces. The people who are developing this technology are the negative forces, you stupid son of a bitch. Oh, well. So even as the toilet rat announced his moves on AI this weekend, according to the Associated Press, he continues to push back on the backlash, grouping the decimation caused by AI as one of several hoaxes created by Democrats. Such as he lumps that with his past impeachments and climate change. It's all a bunch of bullshit to Trump that's only designed to thwart him, to interfere with what he is doing. And what he is doing is stealing on a scale that nobody's ever seen before. Oh, well. Eventually, this shit's going to end, right? One way or another. I don't like to think about the possibilities of how it's going to end, but it will end. All right. Thank you for tuning in this evening. I appreciate it very much. I'll see you tomorrow, I hope. In the meantime, stay safe and do keep it lit, all right? I'm Mike Malloy.

0: I'm Rick Smith, and this is Labor History in 2.
1: On this day in labor history, the year was 1929. That was the day a mistrial was declared in the case of 16 textile mill unionists in North Carolina. The mistrial sparked 5 days of anti-union vigilante violence. Textile mill workers at Gastonia's Lorry Mill had been on strike since April 1st. They demanded higher wages and shorter work hours, union recognition, and an end to the hated stretch-out system. Soon, textile workers at Bessemer City's American Mill walked off the job in solidarity and joined the National Textile Workers Union. Ella Mae Wiggins was one of the strike leaders at American Mill. She was known for her militancy, but also for organizing black workers into the union. As the strike wore on, mill owners evicted dozens of families from company housing. Wiggins helped set up a tent city. On June 7th, sheriff's deputies attacked strikers who marched to Lorry Mill to call out remaining workers. The police arrived at the tent colony later that evening to disarm them, and Gastonia's police chief wound up dead. Immediately, more than 70 textile union members and leaders were rounded up and arrested. 16 stood trial for the murder of Chief Adderholt. The Anti-Union Committee of 100 smashed up the NTWU headquarters in Gastonia and Bessemer City. They kidnapped, beat, and threatened to kill several union members. The rampage continued as SCAB forces moved on to Charlotte to raid the offices of the International Labor Defense, who had handled the strikers' case. 5 days into the terror, Wiggins was killed on her way to a union solidarity rally. Outrage over her murder forced mill owners to improve conditions and wages. But the fight to organize would continue for years.
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2: In honor of Labor Day, we're looking at the powerful connection between work and healthcare in America, and what it means for workers when their health coverage depends on their jobs. Welcome to Code WAC, where we break down how our healthcare system really works, what it means for you, and how to make it better for everyone. I'm your host, Brenda Gazar. My guest is Mark Dudzik, a longtime union organizer and labor activist. He's a former president of Local 8149 of the Oil, Chemical, and Atomic Workers Union, now part of the Steelworkers, and a former national organizer of the Labor Party. In 2009, he co-founded the Labor Campaign for Single-Payer Healthcare and currently serves as its chair. I asked Mark what tying healthcare to employment often means for workers and their families.
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2: Mark remembers being in Baltimore when Bethlehem Steel went bankrupt. 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But losing a job isn't the only time that connection between employment and healthcare becomes especially powerful. There's also the moment workers decide whether to strike.
3: You go on strike, you lose your healthcare. 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

0: Hey there, I'm Leslie Marshall. Welcome or welcome back only to Democracy in Talk. And today we have joining us President of the Alliance for American Manufacturing, the AAM, Scott Paul. Now, the AAM is a partnership established by some of America's leading manufacturers and the United Steelworkers Union. And for over 18 years, Scott and the AAM have worked to make American manufacturing a top-of-mind issue for voters, which it certainly is, and our national leaders. And they've done it through effective advocacy, innovative research, and a savvy PR strategy. Also, so much to tell you about. They have a great website. There's a plethora of information there. Also, where you can buy American products, AmericanManufacturing.org, American-made products by American companies. 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And on Blue Sky at keepitmadeinusa.bsky.social. Scott, thank you for joining us. More than a pleasure to have you with us. Welcome back.
1: It is so great to be with you, Leslie. Thank you.
0: There's so much to talk about, and we're going to go back to China. But yeah, we're not going to just talk about, with China, we, almost always we talk about tariffs, we talk about trade, we talk about, the deficit and the unfair, practices and the, human rights violations, the list goes on. But a lot of times we never hear the word automobiles associated with China. We really think of that more as an American, manufacturing thing. But right now, China, they want to be competitive, everywhere, not just competitive, dominate. And Beijing has poured billions, not million, billions of dollars into its auto manufacturers. They've been doing this for decades. And that's part of their strategy, right? To seize dominance over the global auto industry. Now, that strategy has stoked massive overcapacity, right? Now, flooding markets around the world, except for here in the United States. There is pressure rising to let the Chinese vehicles in, right? But a lot of people, not just within the auto industry, but across the board, and people like you say, that would be catastrophic. So let's start with something a lot of people may not even realize, that Chinese-made cars really aren't in the U.S. market. Why aren't they in the U.S. market? And is that intentional? And is that a good thing?
1: Yeah, it's a good question. And it is tempting to say, if people know anything about Chinese cars, they know that, oftentimes they might be $15,000, $20,000. So you're like, well, why wouldn't you want that? Because
0: I'm guessing it's kind of like the t-shirts. Okay, I got to tell you, sidebar. I have a friend who's like a starving actress. She's a single parent. Her daughter goes to school, forgets to, and you and I have kids going off to college, right? Forgets to put the housing application in. So she's homeless. To go to college, she doesn't have a place to live. So she finds an apartment way off campus, but needs a car. So my friend hears about not Chinese, but Vietnamese. Cheap car. Bought it. No joke. 2 weeks after she bought it, it like blew up.
1: That's awful.
0: She was driving it and it just started smoking and caught on fire.
1: Yeah. It's obviously safety and quality could be issues. But here's the challenge. Like, we kind of dodged a bullet, over the last couple of decades, because China, when China got access to our market originally, it really didn't have like any automobile manufacturing of any scale that was any good. They were terrible cars. There were a lot of companies, from Europe and the United States that were locating in China to serve the market there, but they really didn't have any indigenous capacity to make automobiles. Now, they have developed that. And as you mentioned, that was made possible through billions of dollars of government subsidies. China has these five-year plans, and the Chinese Communist Party said, we want to dominate auto production around the world. And so here we are in 2026, and China has not one, two, or three, but 12 or more very large automobile companies Many of them make EVs. They can make some of these for impossibly low prices. And they've gotten access to some markets around the world, like Australia, England, other parts of Europe, and it is wiping out auto factories, you know. And so the trade-off is, yeah, you'll get some cheap automobiles, but you won't have an auto industry left. Like, you can kiss Ford goodbye, you could kiss GM goodbye, you could put, you know, you could kiss Jeep goodbye. You might, honestly, you could kiss Tesla goodbye, which seems hard to, I
0: Which
1: mean,
0: some people want to do just
1: I was
0: because
1: just
0: of
1: going to
0: Elon,
1: say that,
0: right?
1: yeah, yes, but from a scale point of view, they were, you know, just very recently the largest EV manufacturer in the entire world. And so, and that's because China gets all these subsidies. The wages are like 18 cents on the dollar of what we, so if we want a world of low wages, of security concerns and all of that, we can
0: Human
1: invite in
0: rights
1: these
0: abuses,
1: Chinese
0: because
1: vehicles.
0: when if you pay somebody that poorly, you're treating them even
1: That's right.
0: worse.
1: That's exactly right. And a lot of these companies have supply chains that have been connected to Uyghur forced labor, which, you know, which has been a concern of both the Biden and the Trump administrations, and obviously human rights groups. Yeah, and so you know, it is you know, it would be like making a deal with the devil. Yeah, you get the cheap cars up front, but the long-term damage to the economy of the United States would be pretty extreme. And we can talk about some of the security
0: Yeah, no,
1: concerns
0: I
1: separately
0: want
1: because
0: to
1: there's a
0: talk about
1: lot
0: it. You're
1: there.
0: reading my mind, because the numbers show that keeping them out is actually a good thing overall. You're speaking to that, obviously. And for the average American, I was going to ask, why would that matter? What's the real concern? And you're addressing some of these concerns, the human rights abuses, you know, because people might say, well, it's a cheaper car, you know, what about me? But when you talk about the economy, you know, we're talking about not just the greater good here. We're talking about a domino effect, right? Because
1: Correct.
0: you have entire industries, and then you have communities, and then that affects the entire economy. It affects the restaurant owner down the street from that auto plant, and the list goes on. So can you speak to that? Because this is a real concern for the average American, and people watching and listening to us need to know how it affects them, how it would directly affect them.
1: You just stated that more beautifully and eloquently than any economist possibly could. And I'm fa so
0: That's
1: thank
0: scary.
1: you, Leslie, for doing that. And so, well, first of all, think about a car. And if you open the hood, open the trunk, open it up, there are thousands of parts in there, right? And there's metal, there's tires, there's all sorts of circuit boards, there's lots of glass, there's lots of these parts, and those are all jobs somewhere else. These aren't all made at one factory. They're made at hundreds and thousands of factories around America, and all those factories employ people. So all of that is at stake. And then you raise the other point, that if those factories are going out of business, then what is it like for the rest of those businesses in those communities? And it's not just a couple of places in like Michigan or what have you. There are, you know, there's a Tesla factory in the Bay Area, right? And there's lots of contractors around. There are auto factories in Georgia and in Texas and in
0: Kentucky.
1: around
0: Toyota's
1: Kansas.
0: in Kentucky, isn't it?
1: Yeah, in Kentucky and Kansas City, Missouri, and all over, you know, so all over the place. So it's true, not every state, but in many states, this would have an economic impact that would take generations to recover from. And you don't think for a second that the money that these Chinese companies would be making would be invested in the United States. That is not the case at all.
0: Right. Yeah.
1: And honestly, they don't even need to make a big profit. They just want market share. And so how do you get market share? You undercut your competitors, and then you own the market, and that creates a lot of risk and uncertainty as well, Leslie.
0: That's interesting, and I forget that their motivation is very difficult, different than ours. And that gives them an upper hand in a sense, 'cause like you said, they don't really care about the profit margin. We're certainly, you know, in a capitalistic society like the United States, we do.
1: Correct.
0: Some of these vehicles are much cheaper, like you pointed out. Oh, we're going to take a break. When we come back, we'll finish that. And we will, those questions. But I have a lot more about these Chinese automakers trying to get into the U.S. market. And they're trying to do it through a back door. And that's sometimes our allies, and our neighbors, the north or the south. We're going to be back after this quick break with Scott Paul, president of the AAM, and you right after this.
2: I'm Rick Smith, and this is Labor History in Two.
3: On this day in labor history, the year was 1929. That was the day a mistrial was declared in the case of 16 textile mill unionists in North Carolina. The mistrial sparked 5 days of anti-union vigilante violence. Textile mill workers at Gastonia's Lorry Mill had been on strike since April 1st. They demanded higher wages and shorter work hours, union recognition, and an end to the hated stretch-out system. Soon, textile workers at Bessemer City's American Mill walked off the job in solidarity and joined the National Textile Workers Union. Ella Mae Wiggins was one of the strike leaders at American Mill. She was known for her militancy, but also for organizing black workers into the union. As the strike wore on, mill owners evicted dozens of families from company housing. Wiggins helped set up a tent city. On June 7th, sheriff's deputies attacked strikers who marched to Lorry Mill to call out remaining workers. The police arrived at the tent colony later that evening to disarm them, and Gastonia's police chief wound up dead. Immediately, more than 70 textile union members and leaders were rounded up and arrested. 16 stood trial for the murder of Chief Adderholt. The Anti-Union Committee of 100 smashed up the NTWU headquarters in Gastonia and Bessemer City. They kidnapped, beat, and threatened to kill several union members. The rampage continued as SCAB forces moved on to Charlotte to raid the offices of the International Labor Defense, who had handled the strikers' case. 5 days into the terror, Wiggins was killed on her way to a union solidarity rally. Outrage over her murder forced mill owners to improve conditions and wages. But the fight to organize would continue for years.
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4: 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I'm your host, Brenda Gazar. My guest is Mark Dudzik, a longtime union organizer and labor activist. He's a former president of Local 8149 of the Oil, Chemical, and Atomic Workers Union, now part of the Steelworkers, and a former national organizer of the Labor Party. 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
0: 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We're talking about China, Beijing pouring billions

0: to this market in the United States. So we're talking about why that's dangerous and it's not a good idea. If you've just joined us, Scott, thank you for holding. Welcome back. We're talking about how these vehicles are so much cheaper. They're cheaper because of government support, right? And also, if you could go back to, I know it's reiterating a little bit, but how big a threat this could be to U.S. auto jobs, and as well as you spoke to the manufacturers. You even talked about Tesla, right? Yeah. But you talked about GM, Ford. So what does that do to the U.S. auto job sector if China's allowed in? And are they so much cheaper because they don't care about that overhead? They care about placement in the world's market of dominance in this area of manufacturing.
1: Yeah, well, they do want to dominate the world, and they now have the production capacity in China to do that. And they're building factories in Brazil. There's some companies that want to build factories in Mexico, in Canada, and so this is a it's a concern for those countries, but it's a more of a concern for the United States because we have so much of our manufacturing sector is centered around the auto industry. Yeah. And it has been for 100 years, basically. And so what I think one of the challenges is that if all the analysts who look at this say there's no way that the U.S. will be able to compete on price for a while. Our prices are coming down for how we can make EVs and batteries and all this, but this is more a 5-10 year project, and not like, it's not going to happen overnight. It's just going to take a little bit of time. And so if we let Chinese vehicles in now, that'll all get wiped out and our companies will get wiped out. We did a report, and others have backed us up on this, introducing Chinese vehicles into the U.S. market would be what we call an extinction level event for the industry. And we're serious about that. I mean, you could really kiss Ford goodbye and Chevy goodbye and Tesla goodbye and Rivian and all these other companies that you see, and it would be dominated by China, because that is exactly what's happened. And so from an economic perspective, you might get the sugar rush of some cheap vehicles up front, but everybody's wages, everybody's economic outlook, and a whole lot of communities around the country would feel generations of pain because of that short-term thinking.
0: Wow. I mean, that's much bigger than one thinks, like, oh, some plants will shut down. A few people lose their job, get a job. You also touched upon, you just mentioned in a sentence, this is not mainly about, I mean, it may be mainly about economics, but there are also national security concerns tied to these vehicles. Can you speak to that?
1: Major concerns. And it's unfortunate. I mean, China has to be considered adversarial in a number of ways. They have ambitions in Taiwan that we oppose. They supply arms to the Russians. It seems like they've supplied arms to Iran. They don't have our best interests at heart, and they very much view themselves as a competitor of the United States. And so here's the issue. Their government has a long history of cyber espionage, hacking that's state-sponsored. Every single company in China has to answer to the Chinese government. And so this was one of the concerns about TikTok, right? And should we ban TikTok? And it's like, no, we'll find an American owner for it. We'll change the algorithm, all of that. So here's the issue with cars today, Leslie. They're all connected. Like, they're all, connected vehicles, right? To the digital space. They have cameras, they have microphones, they can be run autonomously now, which is terrifying, and they can be shut down remotely as well, and they can be tracked. And so you're giving real-time data to the Chinese government if you have Chinese cars running all around the United States, and that just seems like an own goal from a security perspective, but it gets even worse than that. It's like in Europe, there were some Scandinavian researchers who looked at some Chinese cars, and they did discover that even though these vehicles were bought in like Norway or wherever, is that 8

0: 80 to 90% of the data was going back to Beijing, right? And so all of this data was going back to Beijing. And even when they had a vehicle deep underground, there was still the ability to control or to manipulate it remotely, which was also terrifying as well. They weren't quite sure how that could happen. But this all, I know this sounds ridiculous, but it is all there and it's all documented. And we know that China, the Chinese government has tried to hack into a lot of US systems. And so this is more than a trivial concern, especially if you have hundreds of thousands of those vehicles running around everywhere. That just seems like a terrible idea from a security perspective.
1: Oh, absolutely. Now, I had talked and I teased it a bit before the break, that they can come through into the US market through other places. And what I was talking about is talk about Chinese automakers getting into the US market through places like Mexico. Is that something that policymakers and, those in manufacturing are worried about right now?
0: It is the kind of back door. If it's made in Mexico and we have the free trade agreement with Mexico, could they come into the United States? And so there are, fortunately, Leslie, some regulations on the books that were started in the Biden administration. So again, this is not just a Trump kind of thing or whatever. Biden did this and said that basically banning connected vehicles that were manufactured by a Chinese company anywhere in the world, right? And so so that includes Mexico. But the issue is, and I've seen video of this, is that people have been buying vehicles in Mexico and then coming up and getting special permits to drive them in like San Diego or what have you. So they've been spotted on the roads. Now, there's not a lot of them, and they're certainly not scale, but it just shows that, I guess the
1: They're getting what, like a
0: vigilance.
1: work permit, and so because
0: Yeah,
1: they
0: basically,
1: live in
0: yeah,
1: Mexico,
0: like a
1: yeah, they're
0: special
1: working.
0: permit. And and there is one company, because Volvo has a Chinese owner. And it makes an EV called Polestar. You may have seen some of them. I've seen some of them. And they're made in limited numbers in South Carolina right now. But again, if there's a connected vehicle regulation that says this can't be going back to China, that's something that we have to think very strongly about as we look ahead, Leslie.
1: Okay, we're going to take a break when we come back a little more on China, and then we're going to move to deep space. We'll be back with Scott Paul from AAM, the president there, and you right after this.
2: I'm Rick Smith, and this is Labor History in Two.
3: On this day in labor history, the year was 1929. That was the day a mistrial was declared in the case of 16 textile mill unionists in North Carolina. The mistrial sparked 5 days of anti-union vigilante violence. Textile mill workers at Gastonia's Lorry Mill had been on strike since April 1st. They demanded higher wages and shorter work hours, union recognition, and an end to the hated stretch-out system. Soon, textile workers at Bessemer City's American Mill walked off the job in solidarity and joined the National Textile Workers Union. Ella Mae Wiggins was one of the strike leaders at American Mill. She was known for her militancy, but also for organizing black workers into the union. As the strike wore on, mill owners evicted dozens of families from company housing. Wiggins helped set up a tent city. On June 7th, sheriff's deputies attacked strikers who marched to Lorry Mill to call out remaining workers. The police arrived at the tent colony later that evening to disarm them, and Gastonia's police chief wound up dead. Immediately, more than 70 textile union members and leaders were rounded up and arrested. 16 stood trial for the murder of Chief Adderholt. The Anti-Union Committee of 100 smashed up the NTWU headquarters in Gastonia and Bessemer City. They kidnapped, beat, and threatened to kill several union members. The rampage continued as SCAB forces moved on to Charlotte to raid the offices of the International Labor Defense, who had handled the strikers' case. 5 days into the terror, Wiggins was killed on her way to a union solidarity rally. Outrage over her murder forced mill owners to improve conditions and wages. But the fight to organize would continue for years.
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4: Mark remembers being in Baltimore when Bethlehem Steel went bankrupt. He says active and retired workers suddenly faced the loss of health benefits, a shock that rippled beyond individual families into the surrounding community. 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There's also the moment workers decide whether to strike.
5: You go on strike, you lose your healthcare. 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
1: The Leslie Marshall. I'm not Scott Ball. 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Scott, thanks for holding. Welcome back. Just a couple more questions on China, and then we'll move to deep space, to NASA. The consumers listening, they hear lower cost cars. They think it sounds like a good thing. So once again, just want to, you know, impose this on people. What is the trade-off that people should understand when it comes to price versus long-term impact, would you say, as a consumer?
0: Yeah, and I do want to say our car makers need to be responsive, and they need to be innovating and bringing down the cost of these vehicles and offering more of them. And I do think that the leadership of these companies realize that. And there's been a lot of turmoil because do we want EVs? Do we not want EVs? Are we going to make stuff in Mexico and Canada, or are we going to try to annex Canada? You know, like what's going on? And so it's been a little turmoil. I'm hoping that settles down and they can get back to the core business and bring down some costs and deliver some vehicles for consumers. But that said, the challenge is with these Chinese vehicles, is that the low sticker price comes with a cost outside of that. And it means that wages are going to be driven down for a large part of the United States of America. It means that we would be sacrificing some level of security in the United States. And then overall, when you look at like job prospects looking ahead and understanding that, you know, fewer than half of Americans are going to get a four-year college degree or even want to, right, is that, you know, unless you want to work in fast food or something like that, manufacturing is a family supporting job that you can get without a 4-year college degree. And if China brings factories here, there are going to be a lot of robots. There's going to be poorly paid workers. And they're going to have their own materials that they're going to be bringing in. And so that those supply chains will erode as well. And so it would
1: So this sounds like it's more of an all or nothing issue. Like there is not a way to allow competition in for China, especially without putting U.S. manufacturing at risk.
0: Yeah. And if you think about it, Leslie, there's a lot of competition in autos. I mean, you have, you know, Tesla has Rivian and some others that are entering, you know, Ford, GM, Stellantis have, you know, a lot of the other Asian makers that are here who are our allies, by the way, South Korea and Japan. Like we have Toyota here, we have Honda here, we have Hyundai here and Kia. And we have some of the European makers too, and these are all allies. And so we don't have those connected vehicle concerns, and they've set up factories here. So there is competition in the United States, and I think that is good and that is healthy. I think everybody looks at China coming in and saying that it would be disruptive and not in a good way because it would wipe everybody else out. And then they would dominate the market. And just one word about what we're seeing in China right now, there is such fierce, there's so much, all these companies are making way too many cars. And so in China, it's like all the Western automakers have basically given up. They're like, we just can't do it here. And so they've pulled out and, you know, and basically ceded the business to these Chinese companies. And that is
1: also in a company in a country like China that's communist. China can basically say to its citizens, you have to drive this vehicle.
0: Correct. Yeah.
1: We don't have that. We don't want that. But I'm just saying.
0: Absolutely.
1: It's not. Yeah. So you can't even level a playing field. It's an entirely different field.
0: That's exactly right. And we'd still have, again, I just point out all those brands. There's still a lot of choices in the United States without these Chinese vehicles.
1: Let's go to deep space. For the first time since 1972, humans have returned to deep space. And with each of the 695,081 miles that the Orion spacecraft traveled in its 10-day journey around the moon and back, the Artemis II mission showcased the marvels of American manufacturing. From Massachusetts, where I'm from, to California, where I live, thousands of American workers and hundreds of manufacturers power NASA's return to deep space. So we've all seen the headlines about the Artemis II mission going back to the moon. But this is really a story about American manufacturing, isn't it?
0: Well,
1: it's not just astronauts and Artemis and the moon.
0: Yeah. And look, the astronauts, I loved all of that stuff. You probably did too. I mean, it's amazing that we're doing all of this.
1: And I loved that we had such a DEI hired crew. No, I'm just joking.
0: They did a great job.
1: Incredible.
0: So, I think, well, there is a requirement to be an astronaut is you got to be wicked smart and have a lot of common sense. So.
1: Right.
0: I mean I love that you used
1: wicked and in the press release about Artemis somebody used wicked and I'm like
0: we're
1: definitely
0: getting all
1: from
0: New England now, I guess. Yeah,
1: I'm from Massachusetts. It's a wicked pisser. Yeah,
0: yeah. But it's a good reminder of like the capabilities of manufacturing and how we lean on it and how I mean it was vitally important to the success of the mission. Otherwise, it would have never lifted off, but there's like stuff that's made like, you know, and we can talk about some of these companies, but like the spacesuits, which have to be like a habitat basically to support a human being. And you think about that, like all the technique that goes into that, or the metal that wraps around all of this stuff. And it has to withstand salt water when it lands and atmospheric changes and zero gravity.
1: Yeah, see, people don't even think of that. They just think it looks like a nice orange spacesuit.
0: Right.
1: But Scott, you always do this. You're reading my mind again. Because like you're mentioning, thousands of American workers were part of this mission. I mean, we see the astronauts. We don't see the thousands of people behind the astronaut and not just at central command and, you know, the control units or whatever, you know, it's all these thousands of workers that are part of this mission. Like you're just talking about the spacesuit and there's so many others. So how does a project like this involve so many different companies and so many different communities across the entire nation.
0: Yeah, because it's not all like one company that does right. this. I mean, you know, Lockheed Martin.
1: Because you were speaking to the spacesuits. I found that fascinating. I hadn't even thought of that.
0: Yeah. So Lockheed Martin was like the prime contractor for the actual Artemis and the physical stuff. But everybody has a different expertise. And so like this company in Massachusetts, David Clark, it's called, is like has a specialty in making these really high-tech suits. And you think about all the requirements that you know, they have to be leak-proof. They have to be able to support an astronaut in dire circumstances. They have to be able to work in gravity, in no gravity.
1: Right.
0: You know, they have to last through the mission.
1: People forget that everything has molecular composition, including a spacesuit. So you're right. Yeah. So like we know when we're flying and you get to 35,000, you know, feet, things happen with our bodies, like our sinuses right. or our eyes or our skin yes. or yeah. our head, right? Or yeah. your muscles, whatever.
0: Correct.
1: But also when you start going, when you get out of the atmosphere and to your point with gravity, there are things that happen to fabric, to materials.
0: Yeah, that's actually right. And so you think all of this high-tech stuff, and this will have applications, as a lot of the space program innovations have over the years, that will translate back in the United States. And some of that is the fabric that we just talked about. Some of that is the amazing lightweight aluminum, you know, that is made by steelworkers actually in West Virginia, which is such a cool story. And so the space program drives a lot of that innovation. Or you think about the power controls that again have to work in extremely difficult environments, or that glass. Like you have to have glass that you can see out of. So the astronauts have a view. I guess that's kind of optional, but really, are you really going to want to be an astronaut if you can't see, you know, get that home run view? But it also has to survive the heat, the cold, potentially getting hit by stuff on the outside. And so there is a lot of innovation, a lot of craft that goes into that. And so, yeah, literally like hundreds of companies around the United States and our allies as well that come together to put this whole thing together and make it successful. And it's such a cool story that way, because there's
1: You know what it does too, I think, well, for some, it dispels the myth that in 1972 that it was a hoax.
0: Oh God, yeah.
1: You know, and by the way, I spoke to, I asked, and we don't agree politically, but Buzz Aldrin was, a nice guy.
0: Oh, yeah.
1: I asked him, I said, what do you think about these people that say, you know, a bunch of malarkey, it was all BS. And he's like, give me 5 minutes alone in a room.
0: Yeah, I think he punched the guy in the face who said that.
1: Right.
0: So I don't blame him.
1: And he did. Yeah, he did. We're going to take a break. We'll get that to Scott on this. So I got a couple more questions regarding Artemis. And then you mentioned the steel workers. We're going to talk about the steel workers in Major League Baseball. We'll be back right after this. Don't go away.
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10: it's no surprise, and we will continue to see records broken until we start moving away rapidly from fossil fuel burning.
8: August 2026 was the hottest month ever recorded on planet Earth.
11: Yeah, we noticed. All of those stories and more straight ahead from BradBlog.com. I'm Brad Friedman.
8: And I'm Desi Doyen.
11: Stand by for 6 minutes of independent green news, politics, analysis, and snarky comment.
12: Our actions result in savings into the trillions of dollars.
11: That's a lie, EPA Administrator Lee Zeldin, but it will cost about 30,000 lives a year. Nice work. This is your Green News Report.
13: I'm gonna soak up the sun.
11: Okay, Desi Doyen, grim news from the Trump administration this week. It's bad enough as is without the EPA administrator out there just lying about it.
8: Yes, that's true. The Trump Environmental Protection Agency on Monday formally repealed Biden-era rules limiting planet warming greenhouse gas emissions from power plants fueled by coal and natural gas. The new rule could also prevent future administrations from regulating power plant emissions by asserting that the EPA lacks the legal authority to do so. Fossil-fueled power plants are the second largest source of CO2 emissions and other greenhouse gases in the United States. Vehicles are the top source, and earlier this year, the Trump EPA rescinded emissions limits for vehicles. The Trump EPA justified the rollbacks by focusing only on cutting costs for industry while omitting benefits for Americans. The EPA's own scientific data shows that the power plant rules would have saved billions of dollars every year in public health costs and tens of thousands of premature deaths from pollution, not to mention reducing the emissions that drive man-made climate change, which is causing hundreds of billions of dollars in damages every year from extreme heat, drought, wildfires, storms, and floods. Trump's EPA is ignoring the law, according to the Environmental Defense Fund's Vicki Patton on PBS NewsHour.
7: The law is clear that EPA has a responsibility to protect the American people from dangerous pollution, and every American deserves these protections.
11: Is there anything that the Environmental Protection Agency is actually protecting us from in the environment anymore?
8: No, apparently not. Environmental groups have vowed to sue to block the repeal.
11: Go get them.
8: The Trump EPA late last week also moved to weaken environmental rules for data centers to allow unfettered construction, including installing polluting fossil-fueled power plants to power them.
11: Because of course they did.
8: A separate new rule could make it harder for the public to learn about and stop proposed data centers in their communities. A new study projects that air pollution from data centers alone could increase public health costs by more than $20 billion a year by 2028. In science, August 2026 was the hottest August ever recorded globally and the all-time hottest month ever recorded on planet Earth, tied with July 2023. That's according to both NOAA and Copernicus, Europe's climate service.
11: Right. So by all means, let's do away with any restrictions on emissions at power plants or from cars.
8: The coming supersized El Nino is amplifying climate impact, giving us a glimpse of the warming we'll experience in coming decades, according to Dr. Michael Mann on BBC News, but he says humanity can mitigate those impacts if we try.
10: The obstacles aren't physical, they're not technological. We've got the technology, the clean energy technology to do it. The obstacles are entirely political at this point.
8: Finally, global oil markets are roiling as the Iran conflict widens. Saudi Arabia announced it shut down a crucial cross-country pipeline that came under drone attack. Iran-linked Houthi militias have gained control of strategic parts of the Red Sea near the Bab el-Mandeb Strait, the other vital shipping choke point for oil, gas, and fertilizer out of the Middle East. Europe is facing looming winter shortages of natural gas for heating, even as it moves to accelerate electrification. And in the U.S., the price of diesel fuel hit a new record high, raising costs throughout the broader economy. Over the weekend, Donald Trump blamed Ukraine and its strikes on Russian oil refineries rather than his Iran war for raising energy costs across the planet.
11: Yeah, that was it. It's Ukraine's fault. For much more on all of these stories and the ones we couldn't get to today, check out our website at greennews.bradblog.com. I'm Brad Friedman.
8: And I'm Desi Doyen.
11: And this has been your Green News Report.
13: Liar, liar, the world's on fire. What you gonna do when it all burns down?
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1: We are back. 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We're talking about Artemis. We're talking about manufacturing, Artemis 2 in manufacturing. Scott, thanks for holding. Welcome back. Why do big national projects like this matter beyond just, you know, the obvious, the space exploration? What do they do in our nation for jobs, for innovation, and on a broader sense for our economy?
0: Yeah, absolutely. And so, you know, government, boy, I'm going to sound very partisan here, and I don't mean to, because this does expand. You know, I think this extends through a number of different administrations, but we would not have a lot of the innovations that we have today were it not for the original space program. Right. And that desire after Sputnik to both match and then surpass the Soviet Union. And, you know, everything from lightweight metals to, I mean, someone like, what was it, Tang or whatever? I mean, inconsequential, but still, right? And so it really drives forward innovation at a rapid rate. And if you think about the societal benefits like this aluminum, yes, you want high strength metal that is lightweight and is heat resistant. And if it's the research in the space program that's underwriting that, that's going to have benefits for everybody down the road as you get a more efficient material that will come out of it. And it's true from computation and everything else that you can think of that goes into all of this. But what I like about this too is it shows that we are not broken enough as a country that we can still do really big and complex things. And everything has to go right, or on a mission like this, and everything has to work, or the backups have to work, and you have to be able to execute it. And so there were amazing astronauts that executed it. As you pointed out, the mission control, everybody there did their job. But even before all of that happened, all of these workers, all of these companies, they built these amazing products, whether it's the space suit, the steelworker made, aluminum, the glass, the power controls, whatever, that made this a success. And I'm blown away by it. And it gives me hope for the future, because I think we can because all the talks about AI, but if you look at this, like, this gives me a lot of hope that we can make progress as a society.
1: Yeah. And I mean, we know we can send a robot into space. That's not, you know, that's not sure. Really into the moon. You know, that's, yeah, it's the humans, right? So last question on this issue, does investing in something like NASA help strengthen supply chains then here at home?
0: Yeah, it really does, because I'm going to go back to just an experience I had a couple of years ago, and this involved the space station, not this, I want to be clear, but I was visiting a small machine shop in St. Louis, and a guy who maybe had 15, 20 employees, and they made parts for all sorts of stuff, right? But they made some parts for the space station too. And those government contracts can help, like if the commercial market is weak at the time, or if they need to work on perfecting a certain mix of metals or precision. I mean, that drives a lot of innovation down into the supply chain. And then, you know, all the people who were working in this little machine shop, they all knew they made parts for the space station that you could see on a TV and say, you know, our stuff went into that. And so, yeah, it is about pride, but it's also very functional, right? Mm-hmm. It's about innovation. It's about supporting the markets and making us more competitive in other sorts of manufacturing, all the way from like basic materials to some of these very high-tech kind of electronic controls.
1: Well, I said Major League Baseball and steelworkers on opening day of the Pittsburgh Pirates 2026 Major League Baseball season. The players unveiled their new dugout home run celebration at Citi Field in New York. The team's second baseman, Brandon Lowe, hit a two-run home run, rounded the bases, approached the dugout, and then he was handed a helmet to wear as he walked out. But the helmet was no ordinary baseball headgear. Now, this is fun to talk about. The Pittsburgh Pirates celebrating home runs with that. And I'm a little confused. Citi Field is in Pittsburgh, not New York, right? Or is Citi Field?
0: No, Citi, this was an away game. So away game. That's
1: okay.
0: Why.
1: Thank you. I'm not the biggest fan.
0: It is confusing.
1: Yes. Okay. So this is very fun. Like we said, the Pittsburgh Pirates celebrating home runs with actual steel worker gear. So what is the story behind this, Scott?
0: This is so cool because all these teams have like crazy home run celebrations, and either it's like they all do these different fist bump things or these very elaborate things. And so I really love that the Pirates, and this is what they did. They basically decided before the season, it's like, we want to honor steelworkers and we want to honor our history, our city's heritage for this. And even though we're called the Pirates and not the Steelers, like, you know, the football team is, we want to do this. And so the super cool thing is they reached out to the Steelworkers Union, which I loved. It's like,
1: which, by the way, the headquarters are in Pittsburgh.
0: Yeah, that's exactly right. The headquarters is in Pittsburgh. And so they said, can Bernie Hall, I don't know if you've had Bernie on the show, but he's one of the district, he's like the district director for Pennsylvania of the steelworkers, and a guy who worked in a zinc metal facility for many years. They came to him and they said, hey, you know, give us some stuff. And then, you know, they didn't want shiny new stuff, which I thought was really wild. Like, they didn't want the, just for show, like a lot of the politicians will wear around the steel mill and it doesn't have any grease or dirt or, you know, it's not, you know, scuffed at all. And so there were a couple of go-rounds on that, but they ended up with a well-worn welding mask that's utilized by a steel worker from the Mon Valley facility, which I think is owned by U.S. Steel, just outside of Pittsburgh, and a steelworker by the name of Troy Stevenson. And he's been a steelworker for 25 years. So this thing probably smells awful, I'm just saying. but it is like, you know, it is cool. And I know there was a picture on our blog, and it is like, you're like, yeah, this is something that came out of a mill for sure. But I love
1: it, it's so cool, though, because not only the United Steelworkers, the USW's headquarters in Pittsburgh, right? And not only are you like, oh, they're not the Pittsburgh Steelers, they're the Pittsburgh Pirates. And Pittsburgh was one of those towns, right? Yeah. You know, that was a steel making town, like Buffalo or Cleveland, right?
0: Right.
1: And Pittsburgh was a steel making city. So it speaks to the roots of the ancestors of the Pirates.
0: Yeah. And obviously the steelworkers headquarters is there, as you pointed out. U.S. Steel's headquarters is there. There is steel making, mm-hmm. not as much as there used to be, but there still is steel making there. But I love, and they know that a lot of their audience, they are blue collar. I've been to games in Pittsburgh before, and it's a wonderful experience. And there are a lot of steelworkers and union folks who go to those games.
1: I wanted to ask you, why does something like this resonate so much? Not just with the fans, right, but with the workers in a broader sense with that community.
0: Well, that you feel seen. I mean, these guys are millionaires who are at a very high level on TV every time they play. And what they want to do is not like some silly like clap back and forth. They want to honor blue collar workers. And so I think that is just amazing, particularly when you see a lot of athletes or teams and it's all about crypto or financial tech or the latest app. You know what I'm saying, Leslie?
1: Yes.
0: And so this is like really kind of like gritty and like authentic. And it's like, you know what? I just slugged a home run. I'm going to go put on the steelworker welding mask because those guys work their asses off too. So yeah. I love it.
1: It's a salute, a shout out, you know, paying homage to. Do moments like this help reconnect people with the role manufacturing still plays, especially in cities like Pittsburgh?
0: Yeah, I sure hope so. And I hope they look at that and that it causes people just to think for a second about the importance of the industry and the fact that they're using a welding mask by a steelworker who is still there. Not something from 30, 50, 100 years ago,
1: yes.
0: But that it's still a big part, and that it is a blue-collar worker who's being honored, and not, you know, again, not some like .com or crypto bro.
1: Very good point, because almost all of our sports stadiums, every sport, every stadium, every city, I mean, look, I'm from Boston. We still call it the Garden. I don't care who the heck you put a name on. It's still the
0: TD
1: Garden.
0: Ameritrade Garden, right?
1: Yeah, but I got to say, to the Red Sox, hats off. It's still Fenway Park.
2: I'm Rick Smith, and this is Labor History in 2.
3: On this day in labor history, the year was 1929. That was the day a mistrial was declared in the case of 16 textile mill unionists in North Carolina. The mistrial sparked 5 days of anti-union vigilante violence. Textile mill workers at Gastonia's Lorry Mill had been on strike since April 1st. They demanded higher wages and shorter work hours, union recognition, and an end to the hated stretch-out system. Soon, textile workers at Bessemer City's American Mill walked off the job in solidarity and joined the National Textile Workers Union. Ella Mae Wiggins was one of the strike leaders at American Mill. She was known for her militancy, but also for organizing black workers into the union. As the strike wore on, mill owners evicted dozens of families from company housing. Wiggins helped set up a tent city. On June 7th, sheriff's deputies attacked strikers who marched to Lorry Mill to call out remaining workers. The police arrived at the tent colony later that evening to disarm them, and Gastonia's police chief wound up dead. Immediately, more than 70 textile union members and leaders were rounded up and arrested. 16 stood trial for the murder of Chief Adderholt. The anti-union committee of 100 smashed up the NTWU headquarters in Gastonia and Bessemer City. They kidnapped, beat, and threatened to kill several union members. The rampage continued as SCAB forces moved on to Charlotte to raid the offices of the International Labor Defense, who had handled the strikers' case. 5 days into the terror, Wiggins was killed on her way to a union solidarity rally. Outrage over her murder forced mill owners to improve conditions and wages, but the fight to organize would continue for years.
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5: You go on strike, you lose your healthcare. 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
15: Wow. That's a whole lot of studios to give to one buddy of Donald Trump.
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0: 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Also in California, in Red Bluff and Redding on KFOI and Round Mountains KKRN. Up in Oregon on the Central Coast on KYAQ, Cottage Grove's KSO, Eugene's KEPW. Lanchester, Pennsylvania's W News, Maui, Hawaii's KAKU. In Columbus, Ohio on WGRN, Palinville, New York's WLPP, Rochester, New York's WRFZ. Down in New Orleans on WHIV, out in Gallup, New Mexico on KNIZ, Concord, New Hampshire's WNHN, Fayetteville, Arkansas's KPSQ, Seattle's KODX, Richmond, Virginia's WRWK, Fairmont, West Virginia's WEFR, Janesville, Wisconsin's WADR, and Minneapolis, St. Paul's AM 950. KTNF. We also stream coast to coast and around the globe every day on the internets on the Progressive Voices Channel, Netroots Radio, Radio for Humans, NicoleSandler.com, Radio Free Brooklyn, No Lies Radio, Detour Talk, Delmarva FM, and most of your favorite podcast sites. Blanketing Planet Earth. I'm Brad Friedman, your friendly investigative blogger, journalist, troublemaker, muckraker, and all-around swell fellow. Says me from bradblog.com. Thank you very much for joining us. Welcome to the broadcast. We have a whole lot to get to today with a guest joining us momentarily and a lot more breaking today than we had even expected we'd be covering on today's program. We are just now over 40 days away from your last chance to vote in this year's critical midterm elections. Voting is already underway now in at least 24 states, including early in-person voting now in Idaho, Minnesota, South Dakota, and Virginia. What are you waiting for? With more beginning very soon, I've got some related news on that count that I may get to later this hour, if time allows. Though, in truth, I think everything we will be covering this hour is, in fact, very much related to the president and his party's failing fortunes in those upcoming elections, it seems to me. Hi, Desi Doyen. How are you doing today?
1: I'm doing all right.
0: Buckle up.
1: Yes.
0: If time allows, we may even be able to open things up for a few calls from the folks listening right now in our live Southern California listening area. Our phone number is 818-985-5735 on anything coming up today or anything else that may be on your mind. Line up early, 818-985-KPFK if you'd like to give it a shot. No promises. As I believe today's coverage will make clearer perhaps than ever, that it is now more important than ever to keep our public airwaves open to the public. To that end, we begin here. The multi-billion-dollar entertainment news conglomerate, now known as Paramount Skydance, reached an agreement on Monday to resolve an antitrust lawsuit delaying its hopes of growing still more gargantuan with its $111 billion acquisition of the massive entertainment and news conglomerate now known as Warner Brothers Discovery. As the New York Times and others are reporting today, the settlement would eliminate the last significant barrier to the creation of an entertainment, news, and media colossus. You heard just some of the companies that will all be brought under one roof at the top of the show there with this deal, if it goes through. A group of states, 11 of them, led by California's Democratic Governor Rob Bonta, sued Paramount Skydance in July, arguing that an acquisition of Warner Brothers Discovery would concentrate too much power over cable TV and blockbuster films under one company. After weeks of on-again, off-again negotiations, Paramount and the states agreed to a number of concessions to complete the deal, according to the people who spoke on condition of anonymity to discuss this deal, not yet made fully public. Among the so-called concessions, the entertainment giant has agreed to establish a board of journalists to ensure the editorial independence of CNN, currently owned by Warner Brothers Discovery, and CBS News, currently owned by Paramount Skydance. Paramount also disagreed to distribute agreed to distribute 30 movies in theaters every year and pledged to spend an additional $1.5 billion on film production over the next five. A completion of the blockbuster deal would create one of the largest entertainment companies in the world. The deal would make David Ellison, Paramount's chief executive, one of the most powerful people in the news and entertainment industry, and therefore the world, backed by the fortune of his father, must be nice, billionaire Oracle co-founder Larry Ellison. The Ellison family's ties to Donald Trump, which include a dinner that David Ellison recently hosted in the spring, quote, honoring the Trump White House. That family, they have made Democrats and many journalists at CNN in particular wary of this deal. Paramount stopped short of agreeing to concessions that would alter the fundamental makeup of the combined company, such as selling CNN or one of its dozens of movie studios. The court still needs to approve the agreement. Critics have described Ellison's acquisition of Warner Brothers in stark existential terms, however, fearing that it would lead to massive layoffs and less competition here in Hollywood. CBS News, already under the control of the Trump-friendly Ellisons, has been under a microscope, deservedly so. David Ellison last year handpicked Barry Weiss, a right-leaning opinion journalist with no experience whatsoever in television news, to be its editor-in-chief. Since then, this year, Weiss has purged the senior leadership of ratings leader 60 Minutes, the network's legendary decades-old news magazine. Many star correspondents, including Scott Pelley, Anderson Cooper, either quit or were forced out since then. And, of course, many fear a similar fate for CNN once it is brought under the control of the Ellisons. Some of those who exited said that Ms. Weiss tried to inject political bias into the segments, which we will discuss with filmmaker Robert Greenwald, who joins us momentarily. After the release of his new streaming documentary feature titled Murdering 60 Minutes, John Bergmeier, media expert, legal director at the nonprofit Public Knowledge, and a recent guest on the broadcast, described the settlement in a statement today as, quote, disappointing, charging it, quote, does not address the central problem with this merger. The loss of competition in the entertainment world, which he argues, quote, leaves fewer studios competing for scripts and talents, gives one company greater power to dictate terms to distributors, and reduces streaming choices. That, he notes, will result in higher prices for consumers and lower pay for creative workers, who will have fewer employers bidding for their work. He says, the quote, while independent editorial boards for CBS and CNN may be better than nothing, he says they are far short of actual independence. He adds, quote, the states were right to challenge this merger after federal antitrust enforcers failed to act. They should insist on a settlement that preserves competition or wait for their day in court. Our friend David Dayan, investigative financial journalist and executive editor of the American Prospect, also a frequent guest on this program, reacted with a thread on Blue Sky, noting in part, quote, the worst part of California Attorney General Rob Bonta's caving on the Paramount merger is that it's a big flashing signal to every other company that there is no antitrust enforcement in America and you can bully your way into getting whatever you want, unquote. He went on to describe it as a, quote, monumentally bad decision. And in very much related news today, news organizations responded strenuously on Monday to Donald Trump's unprecedented decision to ban CNN, MS Now, formerly MSNBC, and Politico from the White House, filing a lawsuit in federal court and banding together to halt video pool coverage of the president until further notice. In the suit filed in D.C.'s federal district court in Washington, CNN, MS Now, and Politico are alleging violations of news outlets' First Amendment free speech, free press rights, and First Amendment due process. They are requesting a federal judge hear the case on an expedited basis at this point. They argue that while a president may ban all journalists from the White House or certain events, the minute that he bans a particular news organization because he doesn't like their reporting, well, then he is in violation immediately of the Constitution's First Amendment protections for a free press. Moreover, soon after the lawsuit was announced, ABC, CBS, NBC, and yes, Fox News all said that they would halt TV coverage of presidential events, according to a memo obtained by the Washington Post, over the White House's ban of CNN from the White House television pool. CNN is one of the five members of the pool, along with ABC, CBS, NBC, and Fox. Brian Boughton, the Fox News Washington bureau chief and chair of the TV pool, wrote in a memo to the White House press corps, quote, "There will be no replacement pool put in place. All other pool coverage will continue as normal, including Congress, VIPs, selected events in Washington and around the country." In a joint statement Monday, the five members of the rotating TV pool wrote, quote, "The public has a vital interest in receiving accurate, independent information about its government. No administration should restrict a news organization because it objects to its reporting." Trump said on Friday that he would ban MS Now, CNN, and Politico from the White House because he said he disliked how they covered him, though he gave no specific examples that might have triggered his announcement, which came as his approval ratings plummet in advance of the midterm elections, with his party's prospects of hanging on to their slim majorities in both chambers of Congress seemingly slipping away. And just after a judge ordered that he may not close or demolish the Kennedy Center or place his name onto it in any way without an act of Congress. Quote, "They're fake news," Trump proclaimed about the three outlets, suggesting that he may add more outlets to the list. On Saturday, the three outlets reported that their journalists had been denied access to the White House grounds and that their press passes were confiscated. All of this unheard of in the United States. And just days, by the way, before China's authoritarian leader, Xi Jinping, one of many of the world's authoritarian dictators that Trump has said he admires, just days before Xi is set to come to the White House on a state visit. And yes, in very, very much related news to all of this, late last month, nonprofit, nonpartisan documentary film outlet Brave New Films released a short documentary in opposition to the merger of David Ellison's Paramount Skydance, the new owner of CBS News, with Warner Brothers Discovery, the owner of CNN and many other subsidiary companies and studios. The short video feature, available to watch for free at murdering60minutes.com, examines what happened shortly after Ellison's takeover of CBS News, what happened, I should say, after he took over CBS News and its legendary news magazine, including the firing of several of its leading correspondents and its executive producer, and as the now-fired decades-long lead correspondent Scott Pelley reported, David Ellison's hire, Barry Weiss, took over and reached in to the notoriously independent network outlet to make it more Trump-friendly, even if that meant ordering the outlet to report, yes, fake news regarding non-existent violent protests against ICE agents in Minneapolis amid the murder of protesting citizens Alec Preddy and Renee Good and more. Here's a clip from the film directed and edited by Sean O'Brien.
1: Did Barry Weiss suppress the Epstein investigation because it came too close to home?
2: It was revealed that Barry Weiss's wife, Nellie Bowles, appeared in the Epstein files and had visited Epstein at his Manhattan townhouse in 2018.
3: CBS has been caught hiding another story, and this time it's about Epstein.
4: The reporter working on the story has been fired by CBS and later pulled the report entirely.
5: You've got some friendly exchanges between Barry's wife, Nellie Bowles, with Jeffrey Epstein. He's asking her, when are you and your babe back in New York City? The babe here being Barry Weiss.
1: with voiceover seeing CBS News.

0: an unavoidable question. Did Barry Weiss suppress the Epstein investigation because it came too close to home?
1: Good question. That from Murdering 60 Minutes, short documentary from Brave New Films released in late August, just before the new fall season premiere of 60 Minutes, now fully under the new regime, headed by Barry Weiss, hired by David Ellison, who is a major contributor to Donald Trump, whose approval is ultimately required for the merger that now seems to be full speed ahead between Ellison's Paramount Skydance and CNN owner Warner Brothers Discovery. The ratings for that season premiere episode, by the way, plummeted more than 20% from last year's, according to Nielsen, making it the lowest rated premiere of the long-running show in at least 25 years. Because, among other things, as you may have heard, everything Donald Trump touches in any way does seem to turn to hell. Just ask the former patrons of the Kennedy Center. Joining us now on all of this is Brave New Films founder and president Robert Greenwald. Mr. Greenwald, thank you for joining us on a day when we have much more to discuss with you than we had originally planned when we booked you to join us today, sir.
2: Thank you. Good to be with you.
1: I believe I first came to know your work more than 20 years ago now, Robert, with your 2004 release of the landmark documentary Outfoxed, Rupert Murdoch's War on Journalism, which, as I recall, was already warning at the time about the dangers of mass media consolidation that were already underway at the time 20 years ago. And now it feels like, I got to tell you, our worst fears are really coming true today. Under the Trump administration, with this merger between Paramount and Warner, and the direct threat it now not just causes not just to the entertainment industry, obviously, but arguably more dangerously to what's left of the corporate news industry itself.
2: Yes, the what we saw happen with Fox News, we have started to see versions of this happening with the Ellisons and Barry Weiss taking over CBS News, taking over 60 Minutes, firing people, and attempting overtly to provide partisan bias. And the biggest danger, Brad, and for the listeners, will be long-term or longer-term what they do. And what they did at Fox showed it's what they choose to cover. Yes, the obvious bias, which Barry Weiss tried to introduce, did she try to protect her wife? Did she kill that episode around Epstein's because of her wife? That's a little easier for legacy media to investigate and report on. What's hard and what takes a longer view and constant monitoring and raising hell is what they won't cover, what they choose not to cover, and when they cover it, how they choose to cover it.
1: Norm Eisen, the leader of a coalition of entertainment and news industry professionals, he opposed the Paramount Warner Brothers merger. He said in an interview on Monday that his organization, Democracy Defenders, would be establishing a new program as a watchdog for CNN and CBS News, apparently as part of the settlement, noting, quote, "We and our partners will be on the case 24/7 to make sure CNN and CBS News and the new board are held accountable." Does that give you any confidence or comfort today, Robert?
2: No, it does not. There's so many questions that have not been answered, but appointing the board, how will they be chosen? Who will choose them? Who is the boss of the board? Again, one of the things we discovered in working on Fox News, and it was told to me over and over again, is by people who worked there when we were making the film, we don't need direct instructions about what to say and what to do. We know what the bosses want. And we're seeing the same thing here with 60 Minutes. Several of the reporters said, and obviously they are focused on this issue, each of the reporters talked about the number of

0: colleagues of theirs who did not bring up ideas for investigative pieces because they knew Barry Weiss and company would shoot them down.
1: Right.
0: And that's the devastation of a kind of legacy censorship.
1: Yep.
0: Where ideas that, by the way, for people who don't know, the way it works is reporters, investigators, people on staff bring up ideas to investigate. And the boss, whether it's Barry or people she's hired, say yes or no. And that's where we are going to see over and over again a brutal, brutal destruction of legacy media. We've already seen at Brave New Films, we put out a short video carousel that you can see for free, in which we make it clear that CBS News front page has been taken over many days by an independent conservative organization that Barry Weiss runs called the Free Press.
1: Yeah.
0: That should not happen, and it's already happened.
1: A lot of this started following a settlement agreement, an earlier one, between CBS and Donald Trump. He had sued 60 Minutes because he didn't like the way that they edited an interview with Kamala Harris, he claimed, before the 2024 election. I know many were furious at CBS for settling a ridiculous case at the time that they could easily have won. But as far as I can tell, that wasn't CBS News necessarily agreeing to that settlement. That was then Paramount owner Sherry Redstone doing so in order to make the way for this merger, for the initial merger with Paramount and Skydance. Is that your understanding as well? Because, you know, much of this goes back even, you know, farther than the new. I know it's hard to keep them all in track, keep track of them all, but this goes back farther than the current Paramount Warner Brothers business.
0: That's absolutely correct. And of course, it raises the question of, for billionaires, how there's never enough money. Redstone was selling the company. She already, and many of her relatives, were extraordinarily wealthy.
1: Mm-hmm.
0: That wasn't enough. She wanted the billions, literally with a B, the billions of dollars that she and her family would receive for selling to David Ellison.
1: Mm-hmm.
0: And that set off this horrific chain of events, which is going to be something we will regret for years and years, and we will see it in the lessening of options that we will have around content. We will see it in the censorship, overt and covert, of CBS News, 60 Minutes, and tragically now CNN. And some board is not going to stop that from happening. The Ellisons have an ideology. They're allowed to have an ideology. What they should not be allowed to do is the Nepo baby should not be allowed to spend billions to buy up companies and buy his way into a position of power and control.
1: We saw a similar capitulation to that CBS settlement. We saw one from ABC News owner Disney with a settlement with Trump on another ridiculous lawsuit that Trump filed against ABC and George Stephanopoulos, though I don't believe it was because of the need in that case for approval for merger, but simply rolling over to, you know, make nice with Trump after he was elected again. But that turned out to have earned them nothing. The administration is now trying to take away the local station licenses from ABC-owned stations. All of this, Robert, seems like the worst-case scenario of big conglomerate corporate ownership of media, which seems to pose really not just a threat to the First Amendment, but just to an informed electorate necessary for a democracy, which is on my mind a lot right now, 40 days or so away from the election. Am I overstating these concerns? Because it really seems like we are just going over a cliff at this point.
0: I think the concerns are legitimate. And what's on one level sad, because I know some of the players involved,
1: mm-hmm.
0: The level of cowardice is extraordinary. Remember, we're not talking about people who are earning an hourly wage. We're talking about the heads of media companies who on their current iteration are worth millions and sometimes billions of dollars. We're talking about law firms that caved without even taking a breath to Donald Trump, some of them so-called liberal and progressive law firms. And we're talking about chancellors at universities and colleges. Now, that's not to say everybody is rolling over and giving up, but people in institutions of power, corporate, educational, and media should be ashamed of what they've done and how they've done it and the level of fear. Fortunately, we have shows like yours. We have independent media. We have people like David, who you mentioned, and Ryan Grimm and others, and Cenk at the Young Turks, doing extraordinarily important work. And the one of the elements, potentially good news, is David Ellison seems convinced he can save cable channels, and they're on a big downfall because of the internet, because mm-hmm. of streaming. Mm-hmm. This will lead him to wasting and spending billions of dollars, and it will not be successful. That may hurt them ultimately, and they do have some financial issues. As you may have seen, they've reached out, and the Ellisons, to sovereign wealth funds. Again, for the audience that isn't aware, those are wealth funds from around the world.
1: Yeah.
0: The sovereign wealth funds, and I don't want to turn into an anti-foreign person bias, but the sovereign wealth funds, driven mainly by oil money, now control 49% of the biggest media company in the United States.
1: In the U.S., yeah. Unbelievable. Here is, just to give you an idea of the danger, back to murdering 60 Minutes specifically, here is, according to now former 60 Minute correspondent Scott Pelley, what it looked like when a corrupt management team comes in and tries to influence coverage of the news.
2: Barry Weiss sends an email about the killing of Renee Good, the killing of Alex Pretty, and says, can we make the protesters look more violent? Renee Good's car, you need to describe her as driving toward the officer. This is not what you see.
3: Vega said she was also asked to include comments from Minneapolis Mayor Jacob Frey, saying he wanted police to fight ICE agents enforcing immigration policies.
4: We could not find any instance of the mayor saying something like that.
1: This is chilling. I mean, that was what has been going on over the past year or so at CBS News. That is what could now be going on at CNN if this merger between these two giants moves forward, as it looks like it will be. I was moderately heartened, Robert Greenwald, to hear on Monday that ABC, CBS, NBC, and even Fox joined in support of CNN after Trump had banned them from the video press pool coverage over the weekend, along with CNN and MS Now and Politico, banned from the White House itself. Should we take any comfort that something like that might be a sign that the major corporate news outlets, or at least the people who work there, might be beginning to get it? Or should we worry that their corporate owners is going to snuff all of this out soon enough, this act of rebellion by their news division in short order?
0: Well, it's a good question. And speaking on behalf of all the worried, neurotic people around the country, I will say worry.
1: Yeah.
0: Worry more. But more importantly is do something. Take action. That's why we make the films available, the short films, the longer films, the documentaries, the investigative pieces. We make them available for free because what we've seen, and we've seen it most extraordinarily around ICE and around Israel, mm-hmm. and I don't mean to trash the non-visual media, but a picture is worth a thousand words. Mm-hmm. And so those pictures of what has happened, what Israel has done, what ICE is doing, is really moving public opinion. Then we have media organizations, independent, and people speaking up, like yours, like others. That does give me great, great hope. And more importantly, it gives us an opportunity, a way to get involved, support your podcast, support others, and raise hell over and over again, because we are getting the information. We're not getting it at the legacy networks, but we are getting it in other ways. And I believe strongly that is going to grow. And the more homogenized, the more monopolistic, the more censorship-driven we have with the large organizations, the more vital and the more important independent media will be.
1: You know, when you covered the rise of Rupert Murdoch's media empire and Fox News and so forth back in 2004, I remember watching that, and I remember those times very specifically. I think a lot of folks like you and me and other bloggers and so forth sort of rose up at that time. Things felt very different then. It seemed that Fox News was ascendant in a post-9/11 world where they were, you know, successfully able to make criticism of the president of the United States appear to somehow be an unpatriotic act. I'm sure you remember that well, but things feel very different today. I don't think the American people, even many Trump supporters, are going to like all of this, are going to like the idea of a, you know, of a president banning outlets like CNN from the White House. I think it's going to blow back at them big time, at least in the upcoming midterms. Am I being too optimistic about all of this, Robert? I think people see this. I think Americans do not like it.
0: Well, if you believe some of the polls, and as I like to say with a smile, I only believe in polls when they agree with what I agree with.
1: Right.
0: Based on the polling, you're absolutely right. People have turned on Trump for a variety of reasons. And it seems it's important, I think, to keep this in mind. And we're doing some work around this at Brave New Films with some short videos. The key issue that's affected the largest number of people from a perception point of view is the financial, that prices have not gone down as he promised. They've gone up. The ridiculous, obscene, horrible war with Iran, prices have gone up. That continues to happen. And so many people who may be a little bit annoyed about the banning of the news organizations, they're pissed off that they can't pay the rent. They can't buy the groceries. We just did a video showing Trump spending millions of dollars on his ego-driven projects while people literally line up for food. Mm-hmm. That's a horrible situation. And I think that will continue. We will find ways to tell those stories. I'm looking forward to see what CBS does around income inequality, to CBS, and I'm waiting for the Ellisons for their statement in support of CNN after it's been banned.
1: Uh-huh.
0: We may have to wait a long time.
1: Right.
0: But I think those are possibilities that will connect the banning of the media organizations with the avarice, greed, and disgusting behavior of some of the billionaires. And that can continue to move people in two directions. One is vote, vote, and vote. And for the Trump people who are monitoring, no, I'm not telling people to vote three times. I'm encouraging people to vote. And I think it will also move people in terms of the long-term organizing. I remember so clearly we did a film highly critical of the NRA.
1: Mm-hmm.
0: And I remember the NRA, one of the head killers there, said, well, we don't worry about you liberals because there'll be a shooting. You'll get upset for 24 hours or maybe a week, and then you'll be gone. And we'll be there every day. And I say the same thing, Brad, to your listeners. It's important to get involved, whether it's an hour a day, an hour a week, whether it's writing letters, making phone calls, visiting, writing to the local newspaper, supporting an elected official. There are so many things we can do other than slitting our wrists and throwing ourselves in front of a bus.
1: Yep. Thank you for noting that. Robert Greenwald, the documentarian, founder of Brave New Films, director of Outfoxed, E. Jean Carroll versus Donald Trump, Gaza, Journalists Under Fire is his newest, and of course, Suppressed, The Fight to Vote, which we hopefully will all be doing this year. You can, as I said, find 60 Minutes, Murdering 60 Minutes at murdering60minutes.com. And you can, well, it'll be interesting. Actually, before I let you go, Robert, the your call at the end of Murdering 60 Minutes to for folks to go to blockthemerger.com over the Paramount Warner Brothers movie. What now? What now happens at blockthemerger.com? Any idea?
0: Well, I don't know. They're smart and committed people. What we are encouraging people to do starting today is to find ways to focus on 60 Minutes, what they're doing, and what they're not covering. Mm-hmm. I can't stress that enough. That was one of the key things that doing Outfoxed, frankly, taught me, their choice not to cover so many critical subjects. So we're asking people monitor and watch CBS and then raise hell if they don't adhere to strict legacy media standards. The same with CBS News and then with CNN. Do not for a minute assume that their ideology will not get in the way. The Ellisons have been extraordinarily financial backers of Israel and the IDF. They've supplied money to the IDF. The IDF is responsible for killing many, many innocent Palestinians. That will continue. Barry Weiss is on record as being essentially supporting anything and everything Israel does. That will also continue. So we have our work cut out for us, but I do believe there are things we can do. And remember, all these networks and stations and programs are driven by advertisers. Advertisers do not like conflict. Advertisers do not like people saying you're biased, left, right, or center. So it gives us a real opportunity if we're willing to work, monitor, and then raise hell.
1: Robert Greenwald of BraveNewFilms.org. Robert, really appreciate you joining us today. Really appreciating your years of raising hell. Thank you, sir.
0: Thank you. My pleasure.
1: You bet. All right, let's take a quick break here. We will come back with, I don't know, something or other. We ran a bit long there, but I wanted to had a lot to talk about, obviously, with Robert there. If you want, you can jump in. You got any thoughts on all of this? 818-985-KPFK, 818-985-5735. If you are in our Southern California listening area live or listening live anywhere around the globe via the kpfk.org web stream, we'd love to hear from you. All of this underscoring, at least in well, in my opinion, and clearly in Robert's, the importance of the independent media and the threat that we have long been under, and now I think clearer than ever. Let's take a quick break. We will come back and talk about some of that or something else or whatever you want to talk about. 818-985-5735. I'm Brad Friedman, and you are listening to The Bradcast.
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2: 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It can't be done.
1: Scott Pelley has it right there. 100%. It can't be done. 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We'll try to take some of your calls if you'd like to shout out in to us, 818-985-KPFK. 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Let me go to our old friend Roger, since we were talking about Minneapolis and what happened over the winter. Roger in Minneapolis, how are you, sir? Roger, do we have you there? Do we not have you there? I'm being told I'm doing something wrong. Is it me? There we go. No, I think I hear you. There you go. Hey, Roger.
6: Yeah, I think Desi had not pushed a button yet or something.
1: I'm so going to fire her again. I do this once or twice a week.
6: It could have been you.
1: Yeah, no. It would never be me. What's up, Roger?
6: I have been focusing my attention on the titanic struggle for the influence over people's minds being the central struggle for power in this country since the early 70s. Mm. In 1982, I was at that time just in my early 20s. And I was studying media at the University of Minnesota. I called into the Larry King show, and I spoke with him, and I said, look, the main battleground for our future and who holds power is going to be the media. And he completely rejected and poo-pooed that assertion. Mm. But exactly the discussion you are having today completely underlines how, without a functional media landscape, we are going to slide into fascism. And it's that simple.
1: It is that simple. I will say I do take solace, as Robert Greenwald mentioned, in the fact that the independent media is still here. We are still here. My flagship station in Los Angeles, KPFK, is still here. Pacific Radio, we are still here. And more than ever, you have folks like Robert Greenwald and others who have access, at least for now, to the internet, to YouTube, to podcasts, who can tell the story. We don't rely as much as we once did on the corporate media. And frankly, if they toss them all out of the White House, maybe they'll learn the lesson that, you know what, they need to tell these stories another way. I take some solace in that, even as I share your trepidation about what is happening, what has been happening over these last 20 years, as I've been discussing with Robert Greenwald, in your case, going back to the 70s, Roger. We should have listened to you.
6: I don't know if you can still hear me?
1: Yeah, I can hear you.
6: I'll keep this real brief. It's a titanic struggle, and we are little Davids hurling pebbles at massive, highly crystallized Goliaths. I do think we can win, but exactly how? You know the old Chinese curse, may you live in interesting times.
1: Yes.
6: Well, yes. We are accursed.
1: Yes, we are indeed. Thank you, Roger. Greatly appreciate hearing from you, my friend. Stay well. I know how we begin to fight back, and that's in 40 days or so from now when, it's actually in just almost right now at this point where people are voting in 24 states around the nation right now. Thanks, Roger. 818-985-5735. You know what? Maybe it was me. I can't seem to hang up on Roger on this end. You figured that out, Des. That's your problem now. 818. What? No, I can't hear you. Nope. I can't hear you. 818-985-5735. If it gives you any comfort, apparently Trump's scheme to ban CNN from the press pool is not working out well already as of, the very first day. As I mentioned while I was talking with Robert, ABC, CBS, NBC, and Fox all joined along with CNN to say, well, if you're not going to let CNN be part of the press pool, we are also not going to be part of the press pool, the video press pool. A good example of things going sideways on the far-right MAGA station Newsmax on Monday, where they had pictures of an appearance by Donald Trump somewhere. I don't know where it was, speaking with construction workers or something. Here's what that sounded like after they, you know, had no more press pool coverage.
7: Yeah, there. Okay, so there is no microphone because the pool cameras aren't there. So maybe, Tim, this is one example of it backfiring just a little bit. Pick up on some of the things Michael was saying. And obviously the ramifications are right here. Can't hear what the president's saying.
1: Yeah, sad. Oh, well, looked like it was a very, very important event. And he had very many important things to tell us about. But for some reason, he was not able to do it, at least not on video, his favorite medium. Speaking of the elections coming up in November, some let's call it good news, encouraging news out here for now in California. California Governor Gavin Newsom over the weekend signed a sweeping package of election protection laws on Saturday, including a measure making it a felony for anyone to seize ballots, election records, or voting technology before an election is certified. Now, last week on the show, actually before the show, at bradblog.com, longtime election fraud investigator Richard Hayes Phillips wrote a piece for us at Brad Blog about his concerns regarding the possibility of the Trump administration or its supporters attempting to seize ballots or voting systems during the upcoming midterms. He later joined me on the show late last week to discuss those concerns. This, at least, seems to speak to them, in part, at least out here in California. The package of laws signed by Newsom over the weekend are the latest by the Golden State to try and prevent law enforcement or federal officials from disrupting the counting of votes ahead of the November midterm elections. At the center of the 13-bill package is Assembly Bill 282, which makes it a felony for anyone to seize, cause, or assist in the seizure of ballots, election records, or certified voting technology while election officials are still counting and certifying results. A person in authority who orders someone under their supervision to carry out such a seizure could also face up to 4 years in prison. Newsom wrote after the legislation, quote, California will protect our elections. When it comes to our elections, California is not messing around, he wrote. The measure is part of the state's escalating response to concerns about law enforcement intervention in elections. And I think this is as Democracy Docket wrote it, I feel like I need to put quotation marks around law enforcement in law enforcement intervention in elections. These concerns became concrete this year here in California when Republican Riverside County Sheriff Chad Bianco seized roughly 1,000 boxes containing some 650,000 ballots from the 2025 fall special election, seized them from the county registrar's office. The seizure grew out of election fraud claims pushed by right-wing activists. Unsealed search warrant records showed, however, Bianco's investigators had no witnesses, no insider sources, nor independent forensic analysis establishing fraud. And Riverside County's top election official said that the allegations of miscounted ballots relied on flawed or incomplete data. An earlier sheriff's department investigation, the same office, the same sheriff, into similar claims, had found no evidence of a crime. Bianco's actions already prompted Newsom to sign Senate Bill 73. That was back in May. That law restricts law enforcement, including federal agents, from accessing or disrupting voter rolls, election technology, and election workers without specified legal authority. It also criminalizes knowingly taking ballots from the custody of election officials. The new legislation, signed on Saturday, goes further, however, by establishing an explicit prohibition on removing protected election materials before results are certified, regardless of who attempts that seizure.
8: See if it works.
1: Another, what's that? Oh, we're barely hearing you. I'm sorry.
8: Now
1: I can hear
8: yes,
1: you.
8: Yes, I know. Unfortunately, my mic is out again, so of course, our engineer is taking care of this. But yes,
1: that'll
8: I am
1: work.
8: Glad to hear that Newsom has put some guardrails around that crazy attempt by the Riverside
1: Sheriff. Trying to. I mean,
8: To seize ballots. I mean,
1: yeah.
8: He has no authority in an election.
1: Well, what happens when the feds come in and try to seize ballots? Now, let me make it clear, as I did with Richard in my conversation, you can download that conversation with Richard Hayes Phillips for free at brandblog.com. But I don't believe it is going to happen, but I believe if it does, the people are going to stand up. The people are going to raise holy hell. But it raises a question with a state law like this. In general, federal law trumps, if you will, trumps state law. And so we can make all the laws we like out here in California. Other governors can sign them. Other state legislatures can put them in place. The question comes, you know, do we have a real constitutional crisis when ICE or DOJ or FBI shows up at the polls and starts taking voting machines and ballots? Who is the controlling authority in that case? And frankly, these are concerns I never thought we'd have to wonder about.
8: Yes.
1: I've been concerned about voting machines, how they fail, how they can be manipulated. But the notion of a federal official simply walking off the street, coming in and seizing ballots in the middle of an election, unthinkable. Now, sadly, thinkable.
8: Very thinkable, unfortunately. Hopefully, other states are paying attention and are putting their own laws and guardrails in place.
1: But don't count on the laws. Don't count on those as your guardrails. Count on we, the people, paying attention between now and Election Day and beyond. And I keep talking about this. We'll go into specifics at some point. But and beyond Election Day, at least through the beginning of the new Congress, January 3rd of next year. It ain't over as of Election Day. January 3rd may be the new January 6th. But again, we'll talk about that on another day. But it's going to be a continued fight. It's going to call for continued vigilance. It's going to call for sharing information, good information, confirmed information with people, friends, family that you know. It's going to rely on you to help people to vote, help them to get registered to vote, all of the above, all hands on board. This is not a drill, unfortunately. This is very real. And all of those very real warnings that we've been giving out for so many years about the dangers of corporate control of the media, I think in one day, Monday of this week, sort of make plain. We were not shouting that the sky is falling. We were talking about something very real and very worrying, and now coming to pass in many regards.
8: Yes, it's coming to pass right in front of us. And one of the things that Robert Greenwald mentioned was how what they choose to cover is the concern that, you know, what they choose to cover, mm-hmm. what they choose to not cover,
1: yeah.
8: for example, on climate change.
1: Yeah.
8: A couple months ago, CBS fired all but one of its reporters that were on its climate desk.
1: Really?
8: It used to have a fantastic climate department, climate coverage, not anymore.
1: Really? That is horrible. CBS News did it. Well, of course, that's, as we all know, because climate change is a complete and total hoax. Donald Trump has told us that over and over again. And I guess that's the story that we'll hear at CBS from now on, if there are any stories at all. One person, you say, on the climate desk at this point?
8: Yes, yeah. That's right.
1: All right, good. Well, we outnumber them at two, Desi Doyen.
8: We'll do our best here.
1: We're going to outreport CBS News, as we have been doing for years, on your Green News Report twice a week here on the broadcast.
8: Yes, on your public airwaves. Go independent media.
1: We got to get out here. 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Always appreciate hearing from you. Follow me on the social medias. You'll find me everywhere. Well, most places as The Brad Blog, especially at Blue Sky. Hope to see you there. Until we see you here next time, hopefully tomorrow, I'm Brad Friedman. Good luck, world.

0: I'm Rick Smith, and this is Labor History in 2. On this day in labor history, the year was 1991. That was the day that members of the Culinary Workers Union Local 226 went out on strike against the Frontier Hotel and Casino in Las Vegas. What they did not know was that the strike would last for more than 6 years, becoming one of the longest work actions in U.S. labor history. The Frontier was the second casino to open on the Vegas Strip in 1942. At the time of the strike, the Ilardi family owned the historic casino. The Ilardis were vehemently anti-union. They renovated the old facility and then reopened, refusing to sign a contract to pay its workers the same rate provided at most other Vegas casinos, claiming that the Frontier was too small to match the wages of the larger outfits. Management refused to budge from their position. In response, Local 226 members mobilized. The year before, Hattie Canty had been elected president of the local. She was a black mother of 10 children and a widow. She had worked as a hotel maid. Her leadership brought a new determination to the Culinary Workers Union. Local 226 set up 24-hour picket lines outside the Frontier. The strike was joined by Bartenders Local 165, Teamsters Local 995, the Operating Engineers Local 501, and the Carpenters Local 1780. The strike became an important moment in Vegas labor history, as other casino owners looked on, watching the labor battle unfold. The unions stood strong. The picketers demand that the owners should, quote, sell, shut down, or sign, became the call. In the end, the Ilardis decided to sell. The new ownership signed a union contract and rehired 280 striking workers. Triumphant union members cut a red ribbon at the hotel to mark their victory.
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0: And welcome, brothers, sisters, working class heroes. This is the Rick Smith Show. Thanks so much for being here today on the big program. Lots to get to, lots to talk about. Oh, the fun. The fun over the weekend of watching social media and the bots. Because understand, we are now in the post-human social media world, since more than half of the traffic on social media right now is non-human. So we got a lot of bots throwing stuff out, a lot of paid messengers. So when I saw the social media posts of, I don't care if gas goes to $20 a gallon, I'll never vote for a Democrat, my mind went, I'm sure someone's spending a lot of money pushing this into the red hat world with the hopes that some of the ink will bleed and cause the kind of thinking. And then the other part of it is you know, it's not a, you know, Democrats versus Republicans. It's Americans versus communists. And the funny punchline is vote red. And I saw that in so many places, and my mind went, vote red for Republican or vote red for communist? Because it's weird that the people who keep posting this stuff don't quite get what either means. And that's kind of frightening. But again, it's mostly, and I'm going to swear I'm giving we humans a little credit. I think we're watching what the AI bot world will bring us. But it's about pushing that narrative. It's about, you know, just hammering on the fact that I'd rather vote for Donald Trump and pay $20 a gallon for diesel than have health care. Because that's basically what that's saying. And the weird thing is there was a story that on Friday that broke that I think was really important. And it's one of those things where you go, here's the thing. We got a president who can't get over a grudge, just can't do it. And like a lot of people who can't get past the grudge, they'll burn down their own house despite the guy who built the porch. And that's Donald Trump on virtually everything. But this time it's on energy. And Trump doesn't really have an energy strategy, doesn't have a plan. He's got a grudge. He seems to wake up every morning with one thing banging around between his ears, and that's, how can I undo anything that Obama or Biden touched, and how fast can I break what they did? That's basically it. And that's the whole energy policy of the United States. Erase the other guy's name off the wall and call it winning. So in August, when his EPA killed the Solar for All program, about $7 billion, I guess, that was already appropriated, already obligated, meant to put solar on the roofs of more than 900,000 low-income households in this country. You know, working people like you and me. People who are staring at utility bills, wondering which one doesn't get paid this month. Well, the EPA Administrator Lee Zeldin called it a boondoggle. A boondoggle. That's a rich guy's word for something that was never going to help him personally. And on Friday, federal judge in Rhode Island told him that he broke the law by not allocating these funds. Judge Mary McElroy wrote that Congress clearly intended the EPA to keep administering those grants, and the EPA had no statutory authority to pull them. She vacated the termination, and who dragged them in the court? The Rhode Island AFL-CIO. Patrick Crowley, who's been on this program, their president, called it a big victory, said the program, if it ever gets up and running, means thousands and thousands of union jobs across the country. And yes, thousands and thousands of union jobs. And then, by the way, cheaper bills for about 900,000 families, cleaner air for our kids. And what happened? Well, the administration went to court to stop it. Not because it's a failure, but because Biden did it. Now, here's where the grudge gets expensive. While we're still relitigating 2020, somebody else is building, and it's China. China is eating our lunch on this. They're building solar panels, they're building batteries. The grid business of the 21st century is going to be theirs, and they're not doing it because they're the greatest or they're geniuses. They're doing it because we handed it to them gift wrapped out of spite over one guy. In May, for the first time in this country's history, solar put more electricity in the grid than coal. And I know it's not a press release. That's the market talking. And our response was to cancel the program that would have let poor people participate in it. You want to know what dependency looks like? It looks like our grandkids buying solar panels and inverters and batteries from Shenzhen. Because we, here in this country, we just sat it out. The whole race. All because of one guy. One guy's hard feelings. And the thing is, we've seen this movie before. With the solar panels of the late 70s that went into the 80s. Thank you, Ronald Reagan. We handed them steel. We've handed them electronics. And now handed them solar cells. Because literally, Bell Labs invented it. Carter put solar panels on the White House. Reagan ripped it off. And every time the guy who made that call got richer and richer and richer. And yep, that's Donald Trump. And what did we get? We got dollar stores. Is there a situation? Is there a version where spite builds anything? And the answer is no. $7 billion is ready to go. Allocated. Workers are there, ready to go. Electricians, roofers, laborers, people with union cards in their pockets and no work on the boards. And for everybody else, our bills are going up. We can invest. We can. We can invest and get good jobs. We can get lower bills. We can get a country that makes things again. Because all I hear Trump talking about is he's making manufacturing great again. He keeps talking about all this investment pouring. He keeps talking about all these manufacturing jobs. And yet, I go to the store, I can't find anything made here. Everything I pick up in any hardware store, it's all made in China because we gave it away. So we can invest in the future. We can do smart things with good policy. Or we can continue to relitigate and sulk with Trump and say dumb stuff like, I'll pay $20 a gallon before I vote for a Democrat, which is the dumbest thing you could ever say. Because here's the weird thing. It may happen. I know. No, it never happened, Rick. You know, someone told me not too long ago, $7 for diesel was never going to happen. $7.17 over the weekend. I know, never going to happen, but it's happening. And who's it crushing? It's crushing the working poor of this country. The billionaire class, it doesn't matter to them. Not at all. They just write it off on their taxes or raise prices for someone else. It's that person at the bottom that's struggling. And I got another person sent me, I'll bet you won't say that the median income's higher than it's ever been. And I'm going, yeah, and so is the price of a hamburger. And so is the price of everything that we pay. Because, inflation does pull wages up. The problem is inflation outpaced wages. Had we stronger labor unions, had we, a third of the workforce, members, card-carrying members of a union, maybe the wages would have exceeded inflation, and maybe our billionaires wouldn't have gotten as rich. They've still gotten rich, but not as rich. And maybe that trickle down of wages into the workers' pockets could pay the electric bill, could put food on the table, maybe even, pay that $40 McDonald's bill. Oh, and by the way, I understand our fast food industry is gobbling up the imported beef because, again, really great policies by our dear leader, real smart policies. Yeah. So if you're one of the folks who, and this is, I got to find you, if you're an actual person who believes you would pay $20 a gallon for diesel or gasoline before you vote for a Democrat, I want to hear you. Rick at TheRickSmithShow.com. Right back. I'm Rick Smith, and this is Labor History in Two. On this day in labor history, the year was 1991. That was the day that members of the Culinary Workers Union Local 226 went out on strike against the Frontier Hotel and Casino in Las Vegas. What they did not know was that the strike would last for more than 6 years, becoming one of the longest work actions in U.S. labor history. The Frontier was the second casino to open on the Vegas Strip in 1942. At the time of the strike, the Ilardi family owned the historic casino. The Ilardis were vehemently anti-union. They renovated the old facility and then reopened, refusing to sign a contract to pay its workers the same rate provided at most other Vegas casinos, claiming that the Frontier was too small to match the wages of the larger outfits. Management refused to budge from their position. In response, Local 226 members mobilized. The year before, Hattie Canty had been elected president of the local. She was a black mother of 10 children and a widow. She had worked as a hotel maid. Her leadership brought a new determination to the Culinary Workers Union. Local 226 set up 24-hour picket lines outside the Frontier. The strike was joined by Bartenders Local 165, Teamsters Local 995, the Operating Engineers Local 501, and the Carpenters Local 1780. The strike became an important moment in Vegas labor history, as other casino owners looked on, watching the labor battle unfold. The unions stood strong. The picketers demand that the owners should, quote, sell, shut down, or sign, became the call. In the end, the Ilardis decided to sell. The new ownership signed a union contract and rehired 280 striking workers. Triumphant union members cut a red ribbon at the hotel to mark their victory.
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0: So on Tuesday, the Clarity Act died as it couldn't get past the cloture vote. Or, to be honest, couldn't win a simple majority because 50 senators voted against it, only 49 in favor. But have no fear, the Trump administration's here. Because just 2 days later, you had the Securities and Exchange Commission and the Commodity Future Trading Commission each publish documents that the industry's been asking Congress for. So I guess the question is, while the act is dead, are our pensions safe from speculative crypto schemes? And that's why I've asked Patrick Moran to come share some thoughts with us. He's the newly elected president of AFSCME, the American Federation of State, County, and Municipal Employees. You can check out their website at AFSCME.org. Their union came out and said, look, this going down, a major victory for retirees and all working people who want to retire with dignity. Patrick, thanks for taking time for us.
3: Thanks for having us, Rick.
0: So let's start with the main point. What is the Clarity Act? Because, you know, you assume there might be some clarity, but it seems like this kind of muddled a lot. What is the Clarity Act? Or what was it now that it's dead?
3: Yeah. Well, let's just start, Rick, with the fact that too many Americans right now are struggling to afford even the basics. Everything from gas to groceries. We're seeing diesel fuel hit, $6 right now? Healthcare is getting more expensive. And, you know, the administration and its anti-worker allies continue to rig the system against us. They tried to do it again just this past week with the Clarity Act. And this bill would have allowed Wall Street to gamble with people's pensions, workers' pensions, and 401ks by making it easier to invest in retirement savings in cryptocurrency. Working people don't want to see their hard-earned money put into an unregulated, unpredictable casino. A Ponzi scheme is what it is. And during, you know, this time right now of so much financial uncertainty, elected officials need to stay focused on bringing down the costs of everything for people and helping working families for retirement, not putting it into, you know, schemes like we saw in 2008 with the the horrible mortgage schemes and that fraud. And who ended up paying for that?
0: We did. Working people.
3: The
0: absolutely.
3: Taxpayers. The taxpayers ended up, and they got off scot-free. No one went to jail. Maybe one person did. I don't know. But, you know, thousands upon thousands of these folks were involved in this, and millions of working people suffered. And then all of the taxpayers, all of us, paid the bill on this. So we don't need, retirement security threatened by crypto grifters. Enough. Like, let's do the right thing, and let's make sure people are able to afford the necessities of life, and then they have a secure retirement when they decide to go into the sunset.
0: Yeah, I mean, especially when you're talking about pension money, that's your secure money. That's not something you should be speculating with and
3: exactly.
0: gambling with who knows what. But here's the thing: a lot of my crypto bros, who are big, they're big crypto folks. They say what they need is they need federal regulations. We need to regulate the industry so that we can do all these things and bring the wonders of crypto into the pension world. Do you buy any of that?
3: No. And here's one of the reasons why I don't. Because there are 1,500 different cryptocurrencies in the United States alone, from what I understand. Right? So what, they're all going to be competing against each other? And I know they'll argue, oh, competition. It's backed by nothing. It's like Confederate money during the Civil War. It's garbage. It's total garbage.
0: But
3: it's not based in everything. And not only that, Rick, it's going to drive down the value of the dollar across the world, which is then going to have a horrible effect on the economy overall. The dollar is the world standard right now. Let's keep that.
0: But Patrick, Donald Trump has a cryptocurrency. We could decide
3: I'm sure
0: on
3: he does.
0: One. We could decide on one crypto coin.
3: Yeah. And it's a scam.
0: Yeah, but here's the thing. I mean, you represent a lot of public sector workers who depend on a defined benefit pension. One of the few workers in this country that know what a defined benefit pension is. Why is the volatility of crypto something you're so afraid of? I mean, again, my crypto friends say this is the future. Are you against the future?
3: Right. No, what I'm against is grifters and speculators profiting off of retirees and hardworking people that have put their investments into their pensions and into the stock market. So what I don't want to see is another gamble like we saw in 2008, where they said, oh, this is fine. Everyone's doing it. Well, everyone was not doing it, and we all paid the price. Yeah. And those folks got away scot-free, and they made millions of dollars off of regular working people that got sucked into it because there was no regulation. And again, it's just a gamble. And enough of Wall Street is a gamble. Why are we going to expand that? Why are we going to make it more volatile and more dangerous for retirees and working people in general?
0: One of the things that came out of the 2008 collapse.

0: that one, that things would, that people were, would do fraudulent things, and two, his belief that the instruments that brought down our economy back then were so complicated that they couldn't be regulated. And I remember thinking at the time, if they're that complicated and that difficult to understand,
1: why were they allowed to exist?
0: Exactly. And I see this as kind of the same thing. And I love the Orwellian language of the Clarity Act that just muddies the water even more.
1: Yeah.
0: I'm curious if you got a thought.
1: Well, I mean, again, the Clarity Act was it, a lot of it was voluntary. If they wanted to take it to, you know, to get it reviewed by the various agencies, and it's not even in the SEC's, which the Securities Exchange Commission, which oversees securities, right? Which, you know, would be a natural place for it. They're avoiding that like the plague. They chose, you know, an agency that's ill-prepared, ill-staffed, you know, good people that work there and are trying to do the right thing, but totally inappropriate. Why? Because they knew, they saw a weak point and they were going after it. Look, that's what, unfortunately, that's what business does. That's their nature. And, you know, that's why you have regulation. That's why you have government to make sure that they don't go too far. And, you know, they didn't go far enough last time. They allowed these bogus mortgages to persist and thrive. And what happened? It collapsed and we all ended up paying for it. Why? You know, you're not going to get the same result by beating your head against the wall over and over and over and over again. You're going to end up with a bruised head and a, you know, probably a black eye and a broken nose. So why are we going to do that to ourselves again?
0: And a medical bankruptcy probably on top of it, because we don't have national health care. No, but here's the part of this. As someone who represents union members who have defined benefit pensions and generally have some say in how that money is allocated in pension funds, do you if this were to pass, do you think you would be insulated from some of the gambling? Because you unions do have some say, but the reality is that the majority of workers who aren't in unions would be the most vulnerable? Or is this just bad across the board?
1: I think it's bad across the board. That's one. And again, this doesn't deal with the problems we're seeing right now. The growing costs of everything from groceries to gasoline to rents to healthcare costs, you know, that's where they should be focusing their attention. That's where they should be helping working people, and the majority of people, working people are the majority of people in this, in our country, and that's where they should be focusing. So I don't think it, you know, whether you're in a defined benefit pension and a public employee or a private employee or you're not, it's not going to help us either way. Who it's going to help is the speculators and the grifters.
0: Right,
1: so, it's not going to help, you know, the 98% across this country.
0: So last question on this topic that I've got for you, because, you know, it's dead in the Senate. Hopefully it will go a silent death. But the sad reality is the Trump administration's SEC and CFTC, they've published some documents maybe moving in this direction. Do you fear that there's a backdoor way of doing this without congressional approval?
1: Look, there's some very creative people in Congress, and if they can find an avenue to do it, just like they did the Big Beautiful Bill, they went through a narrow path there. They're probably going to look to do the same thing, and that's why we have to keep the heat on. Every American needs to call their senators and their congresspeople and say, hey, this is a bad bill. This is bad policy. This is not going to help me as the average person in this country. It's only going to help the schemers and the speculators. And, you know, those aren't the majority of the people. The majority of the people are hardworking taxpaying citizens like you and I, and they want fairness and they want dignity in their work and they want a secure retirement.
0: Yeah. Look, most people I know, they don't want to make a killing on Wall Street. They just want to make a living. They want to be able to make sure that there's a roof over their head and food on the table. And as I've been saying for the 21 years I've been doing this show, the best way to get to that place is to have a strong union and a strong labor movement. And I want to congratulate you on becoming president of AFSCME. You know, we've had past presidents on the program who have done great work, and I've got great hope for you. But you're taking over it in a very interesting time. You've got a Trump administration that's hostile to public sector workers. There's this move to destroy public sector workers and unions. I'm curious what the vision for today and tomorrow, what's Patrick Moran planning on doing over the next several months?
1: Our priorities are growing our union and protecting our members, right? Which then has an effect of helping work

0: working people across the spectrum in the United States. You know, at heart, I'm an organizer, and that's how I'm going to lead our union. I'm on the road, I'm traveling across the country to help on organizing campaigns, get out the vote, and grow worker power. Not just for AFSCME members, but for non-AFSCME members that want to join our movement and want the opportunity to have what we have. Because it's not an issue of why do you have it? No, the issue is why doesn't everyone have it? And that's the message we're spreading, and that's what we're doing across the country.
1: That's the most curious question that I ask people all the time, you know, because I hear, I've got friends who are like, we don't need no stinking unions. Those are things of the past. They won't do anything for me, but I don't have health care and I don't have a pension. But your members and other union members who do seem to, you know, the argument is, well, they shouldn't have it because I don't, instead of how do I get it? So I'm glad to hear that that's kind of the central theme, because I do think at the end of the day, everybody should have retirement in their jobs, retirement in their families, and retirement in old age. So the hope is that that now the message turns a little bit, especially after what we've been watching this administration do, which is, I don't know, you said gas is over $6. I saw diesel $7.17 a gallon.
0: Oh, wow.
1: $7.17 a gallon here in central Pennsylvania.
0: Wow. In central Pennsylvania, that's shocking, but not surprising at this point.
1: So again, this is where I'm hopeful that this kind of organizing happens. So, you know, coming out of the convention, a lot of energy. What's the first goal? I mean, you know, obviously you're finding your way around a little bit. What's the first goal going forward?
0: Look, the first goal going forward is just getting out there and listening to folks, listening on what they're facing. We know what our members are facing across the country, and we listen very closely to what's going on, and we observe what's going on, but then trying to act on that and, you know, getting out and talking to people that want to join our union. You know, I'm spending the time on the road right now, as I mentioned earlier, going to organizing campaigns, getting out, knocking on the doors. You know, during the midterms, we're going to be going out and talking to members on the doors about what's going on and supporting candidates that support our issues, that support working people to make sure we have secure retirement, good wages, good work rules, right? Safe work, good worker safety rules to ensure that you go home in the same condition you went to work in the morning. Right. And having affordable health care. Health care is going to be a big battle over in the next couple of years because of the disassembly of the Affordable Care Act. It's going to drive up healthcare costs once again, and we're going to have to turn that around. And that's going to be a big fight at every single bargaining table. And not only that, it's going to be a big fight for every single working person in this country, because the insurance companies aren't going to take the hit. They're going to make sure they get their money as middlemen, right? And that's just wrong. That's, you know, we went into the wrong line of work, Rick. We should have become insurance providers, because the cost of insurance never goes down. And we need to drive that message that we're not going to take it anymore. And they need to take a cut, not working people.
1: Now, as an organizer, and I've done some organizing in the past, not to the extent that you have, but there's a lot of anger out there, and anger is what generally generates organizing activity. So it's got to be fertile ground, especially with this administration, who has set their sights on federal employees. I mean, the fact that they've gone after federal employees the way they have, trying to steal collective bargaining rights from, what, 1 million people? Mm-hmm. It seems like it's fertile ground. So as you're out there talking to people, what are they getting it? Do you see that there's an appetite now, given the attacks that are going on?
0: Yeah, I mean, our response when we're out there talking to people has been phenomenal, because people see the difference. They see the union difference, and they want in on that. They want the opportunity that our members have. But it's hard. It's very hard when you have, you know, administrations that push back. You have, whether that's at the city, state, county, or federal level. And then in addition to that, you know, there's a lot of places over the years that have just been, you know, indoctrinated and programmed with anti-union, you know, animus. So it's focusing on that, overcoming that. It's not easy, but that's the work. That's the work I've done for 32 years, and I will continue to do, because it's important work. It has the opportunity of changing people's lives, changing whole communities.
1: Yep.
0: And I thrive on that.
1: No, I tell the story all the time. Look, I'm an 8-year-old kid growing up in a housing project on the west side of Cleveland. The neighbor got a job at Ford. Immediately, their lives got better. So even as an 8-year-old kid, a union job, better life was the message. They had food at the end of the month, and eventually, within a year, they moved out of the projects altogether. So for me, I'm in. I hope people see that message as well. And Patrick, I hope you'll come back and share some thoughts, share some victories, and help us find out where the battles are so we can help along.
0: Absolutely. Thank you, Rick, and thanks for everything you do.
1: Thanks so much. Pat Moran, the president of AFSCME, the American Federation of State, County, and Municipal Employees. Check out their website at AFSCME.org. Want to hear your thoughts. What do you think of the Clarity Act? Is it clear? Are you glad it's dead? Or should we be rolling the dice on crypto? Want to hear it? Rick at TheRickSmithShow.com. Right back. I'm Rick Smith, and this is Labor History in 2.
2: On this day in labor history, the year was 1929. That was the day a mistrial was declared in the case of 16 textile mill unionists in North Carolina. The mistrial sparked 5 days of anti-union vigilante violence. Textile mill workers at Gastonia's Lorry Mill had been on strike since April 1st. They demanded higher wages and shorter work hours, union recognition, and an end to the hated stretch-out system. Soon, textile workers at Bessemer City's American Mill walked off the job in solidarity and joined the National Textile Workers Union. Ella Mae Wiggins was one of the strike leaders at American Mill. She was known for her militancy, but also for organizing black workers into the union. As the strike wore on, mill owners evicted dozens of families from company housing. Wiggins helped set up a tent city. On June 7th, sheriff's deputies attacked strikers who marched to Lorry Mill to call out remaining workers. The police arrived at the tent colony later that evening to disarm them, and Gastonia's police chief wound up dead. Immediately, more than 70 textile union members and leaders were rounded up and arrested. 16 stood trial for the murder of Chief Adderholt. The Anti-Union Committee of 100 smashed up the NTWU headquarters in Gastonia and Bessemer City. They kidnapped, beat, and threatened to kill several union members. The rampage continued as SCAB forces moved on to Charlotte to raid the offices of the International Labor Defense, who had handled the strikers' case. 5 days into the terror, Wiggins was killed on her way to a union solidarity rally. Outrage over her murder forced mill owners to improve conditions and wages. But the fight to organize would continue for years. For more information, go to laborhistoryin2.com, like us on Facebook, follow us on Twitter at laborhistoryin2.
3: 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I'm your host, Brenda Gazar. My guest is Mark Dudzik, a longtime union organizer and labor activist. 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
3: Mark remembers being in Baltimore when Bethlehem Steel went bankrupt. 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But losing a job isn't the only time that connection between employment and healthcare becomes especially powerful. There's also the moment workers decide whether to strike.
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1: So, just in the last 10 days, the Trump Republican national messaging machine had Trump himself supposedly, I guess now supposedly he was joking about whether or not registered voters should be able to vote or unregistered voters or whether to register or not to register, but vote or you're going to. He conditioned a $5,000 bribe on the Republicans winning the midterms. Claimed, you know, all we need to regulate AI is a strong president like him, of course. And of course, blacklisting several news outlets who he didn't like how they covered him. Yeah. Now, the weird thing is these aren't isolated social media posts. I didn't get it from his Truth Social, some of them. But these were actually stories reported on by Reuters, the AP, all of them. The ones that haven't been banned yet. I got to wonder, will this get them banned? And here to share some thoughts on that, I've asked my good friend Sarah Burris to come share some thoughts. She's a senior editor over at Alternet. You can check out their work at alternet.org. Sarah, thanks for taking time for us.
6: Hey, Rick, how are you?
1: So have you guys been banned yet over at Alternet? Have you gotten banned from the White House?
6: We were never allowed there. Ah, okay. So
1: already banned. So what do you make of this? What do you make of the fact that, you know, you've got major news outlets who he just decides, I don't like you. I don't like what you say. I don't like that you report anything that I say. You're banned. What?
6: We tried this once before, remember, with Jim Acosta. He tried to ban Jim Acosta from the White House. And the problem with that case is that, so Jim Acosta sued, CNN sued, like you would, and eventually they gave him his credentials back and let him back in. And so that case never actually went forward. And so there's no specific case law about this. There's sort of tangential case law. When Trump tried to ban different websites, press people from seeing his Twitter account, that went to court. And the courts were just like, nah, bro, sorry, that's not going to work. So I think that's a pretty good piece of case law to be using in this instance. What was interesting to me is, so when this went down on Friday and then into Saturday, the AP asked Trump, they were just like, you know, is this because you want to ban the free press? And he made a comment similar to that, where he was just like, yes, I'm going to ban the free press. It's like, you get what free is, right? Like, yeah. You get how that sounds.
1: You get that number one thing that I know on the right, they're focused on number two, but number one's really important, because number two doesn't happen without number one.
6: Yeah, no, turns out. The other piece of this is that I'm pretty sure the entire purpose of the White House Correspondents Association is for this specifically. Like, the whole group of them are supposed to leave.
1: So
6: is the threat.
1: And shouldn't that have happened? I mean, this is what, when the Acosta thing happened, I was like, what happened to solidarity? What happened to, you know, people going, hey, it could be me next? Because look, when he said CNN, I don't watch CNN very much, if at all. You know, MS now, I don't pay a lot of attention to that. Politico, I don't look at all. So it didn't matter to me. Those aren't my news, where I get news from. But I'm like, you know, what happens if a Democrat takes over and, well, no more OAN and no more Newsmax and no more Breitbart and no more news organizations that I don't recognize as news organizations, none of them, let alone, you know, CNN, which is one of the big ones, or these cable networks. I'm wondering what happens, and this is where the Press Association, where the Correspondents Association should show a little backbone. I mean, just a little.
6: Yeah, I mean, everybody's sent out, you know, their statements. There's been some stuff from Washington Post sent messages of solidarity, and the networks have sent messages. The AP has sent something out. Correspondents Association sent something out. I'm wondering what is going on behind the scenes that we don't know about.
1: Yeah.
6: The other piece of this, too, I will say, is I want to know why now. Well, we've gone it's been 2 years. Like, he's been doing this for 2 years. Caroline Leavitt's been gone for a couple of weeks. Like, what is happening this weekend that he doesn't want people to see, or what is happening next week? And one piece that we know is that, so there's a thing called the pool rotation, and there's a reporter and a camera person at all times who are like on call. You know, it's like being the on-call cardiologist or whatever at a hospital, where if the president calls people, you know, the press back because there's been like, we killed Osama bin Laden, you know, then those two, like that pool reporter and that camera guy are the ones who send everything out to all of the networks, and they pool it together.
1: Right.
6: CNN is the pool on Monday. So the first thing I thought was, why now? What's he trying to hide this weekend? And then I was like, and then I found out that CNN was the pool, and I'm like, what's happening on a Monday that he doesn't want people to see? And I mean, like, he spent the weekend in Camp David, and he hates Camp David. And so then you're just like, okay, well, what crazy treatment is he getting up there? You know, like, what IV is he getting stuck in his hand this time? Is he going to have a bad bruise that he's going to try and cover up again? Or I mean, there's that piece of it, but I mean,
1: I don't care about that. Not even a little bit. I care about, you know, are we escalating a war with Iran? Are we putting boots on the ground in Iran? Have we decided that we're going to completely walk away from Ukraine? Are they going to continue going after, you know, escalate in Gaza? All of this war stuff is where my mind immediately goes.
6: Xi Jinping is supposed to be here next week, or this week. God, it's already this week. So I don't know if you saw last week, Xi Jinping had a stroke. And it was supposed to be, what was weird is the way that they described it was a very severe small stroke. It was like, what? Okay. How? That makes no sense. So then I started wondering, okay, is she the one who's saying, I'm not going to show up if you have these different outlets there? Is something going to happen with the Chinese that we shouldn't know? I mean, that was on the policy spectrum, that was one of the things that I kept thinking about. You know, is he just like, does he have like a major defect because of his stroke, and he's, you know, got some problem that media is going to see? It's like, bro, everybody has a camera. Like, this is not. So I don't know.
1: Yeah, I don't either.
6: My mind was just reeling trying to figure this out.
1: Yeah, it's going to be interesting to see how this week plays out. But at least, hey, we're all going to get the $5,000, right? Guaranteed, as long as Republic, we're all going to get the $5,000. I mean, we're going to need it to pay for gas prices. But hey, we're going to have $5,000.
6: Oh my God! And then he made some comment about how he really is going to go and get all that oil from Venezuela, and it's just like,
1: yeah. Yeah, yeah. No, I mean,
6: so, it's just, I want my $5,000. I need that $5,000.
1: But here's the thing. But I mean, it's all contingent. The $5,000 is contingent on Republicans winning the midterms. And it seems, and you've written a piece on this, that Republicans aren't all that warm and fuzzy about how Trump was going to rig this midterm, because there's a lot of legal stuff that's kind of kicked them back. There's some roadblocks to rigging an election, it turns out.
6: Yeah. It turns out there's a lot of court roadblocks. I think he thought that the Supreme Court would let him do whatever he wanted. And the Supreme Court basically said, no, you can't tell the U.S. Postal Service not to deliver the mail. That's just not how that works. You can't pick and choose who gets the mail.
1: Yeah, that's not a thing.
6: Yeah. And so that was the one that I think was a real awakening for him, because the people that he appointed to the Supreme Court voted against him. And, but it's just like, dang, that Constitution, you know, sometimes it gets in the way.
1: Yeah. So when they, especially when they actually read it. Now the weird thing is I, you know, other than the convention, I haven't seen him doing an awful lot of stumping. I mean, he's gone to a couple of places. I want him to be out on the campaign trail. I want him stumping for every Republican, because one, it's pure gold every time he opens his mouth. The minutiae and the blather and the nonsense that just rolls off his tongue. But the more he talks, the more I hope people are waking up to the reality that our president's a blubbering idiot.
6: Yeah. And so he had made some comment where he said, you know, I'm going to the top 35 congressional districts. Like, I'm going there and I'm going to stump for all these people. And I was like, well, you better hurry, because you got, what, 43 days now? You've got like 43 days before the election. So you better hurry up on this. Yeah. You're going to have to hit a couple at this, you know, the same day.
1: And the other part is, as he's out there stumping, he's not breaking anything else. I mean, think of the amount of damage that he's done in 2 years. I mean, just the limited amount of time he's been there, the enormous damage that it's going to take decades to clean up.
6: Yeah. Yeah. And it's, I mean, I really wish that there were some think tanks in place, you know, on the pro-democracy side, who could really start talking about these are the things that need to be done, the typical norms that we have in government that you can enshrine in actual law, stuff like that needs to happen. There needs to be a whole, you know, process of everybody who was hired in the last couple of years and whether or not they're trustworthy or experienced enough for their jobs, finding experts that, you know, retired or said, that's it, I'm going to the private sector to make some money.
1: So you're talking an actual meritocracy.
6: I know, right? Like, it would be nice if we had some smart people who were running.
1: Yeah, if we valued that. Now,
6: yeah.
1: I guess the question I have for the midterms is, you know, the polling's not good for Republicans. They're going to certainly lose the House. It's just a matter of by how much, and potentially lose the Senate. And given Trump has no loyalty to anyone, and who knows what happens afterwards, is Karl Rove right? Should Republicans run away from Trump now? Is it time to cut bait and run?
6: Well, I think they already are. And I think that's actually the real reason that you're not seeing Trump stump for 35, you know, different members, because those members are like, no, we're good. Thanks. You know, J.D. Vance has been out to a couple of places. I figured he would dispatch Vance, but J.D. Vance has like the personality of a cardboard box. So I don't know how he rallies the troops and gets people really excited about various candidates. The kinds of stuff he's been saying on the stump doesn't even make sense. Like, he's trying to come up with excuses for why things haven't been fixed.
1: Yeah, give us a chance. You know, it's only been 2 years. You know,
6: yeah.
1: Let's break some more stuff.
6: That's your message?
1: Yeah. Let's break some more stuff.
6: That's your compelling. Yeah. I just am like, really?
1: And then fall back out. You're going to get $5,000.
6: Yeah. When in doubt, don't worry. We're going to send you some money, that's going to have to pass through Congress. And already I can tell you right now, it's not going to pass. Like, Republicans are furious about it, and they're fighting amongst themselves over it. There was a meeting where people were screaming at each other. There were some F-bombs dropped. Somebody from the Freedom Caucus was called out by some other random person who was like, well, here's this thing that you said about Joe Biden during the pandemic when he wanted to give us some money. And you said that this was really awful and all this stuff. So why are you saying that it's different now?
1: No, look, if $1,400 caused the inflation during the Biden years, what's $5,000 going to do? And I'm still waiting on my $5,000 from Doge, and I'm still waiting on my $2,000 from the tariffs. I'm still waiting on the $9,000 that they promised that if you have a kid, you'll be able to get that kind of a credit. I'm still waiting on all these promises. And again, from the guy who's kept all his promises, I'm still waiting. I haven't held my breath because I know better, but you know, it is what it is. I got to get your thoughts on I had forgotten about the anti-weaponization fund, something like, $1.8 billion that they wanted to tuck aside to go after people they don't like. They wanted to weaponize the $1.8 billion in a fund called anti-weaponization. Is that dead? I thought that was dead. Where is this?
6: So Todd Blanche had testified before the Senate. Yes, this is dead. I told you guys. I said it under oath. Why do I need to write something down? Why do I need to sign something? And that showed up in court last week, where a judge was basically talking about this thing, deciding whether or not to say this is over, so we can, you know, we don't need to move forward with the case. I can dismiss this case. Instead, the judge was like, well, everything that you've indicated to me pretty much tells me that the fund isn't dead, that you are either going to call it by a different name, you're going to use it. There is a plan in place for actual lawsuits that people bring against the federal government because of one thing or another. And that fund is supposed to be for those. So what they have done in the past 2 years is they've given money to Michael Flynn. They gave money to Ashley Babbitt's mother. A bunch of the people who claimed that they were wrong.
1: Yeah. It's a conservative slush fund is what you're saying.
6: It's a slush fund. And so what the judge basically said is, you can call it apples or oranges. It's the same thing. So this thing is alive and well, as far as I can see. And so we're moving forward with this case and banning you from being able to use it.
1: Good. Good. Finally, I got to get some of your thoughts on the Kennedy Center. I understand. I was listening to some ramblings by Trump, and I actually checked a couple of places. It's believed that there is a bipartisan solution to this, and Trump's reasoning, how he put it, is that they're going to put his name on the Kennedy Center. It will be the Trump John F. Kennedy Center. This way he's willing to save it, not tear it down. And the reasoning is because he's a Republican and Kennedy was a Democrat.
6: That's bipartisan.
1: That somehow in his twisted vessel, that's bipartisanship.
6: Well, by that logic, why are we not putting Trump's name on the whole face of the Washington Monument then? Because, Washington was a totally different party. So, I think that's definitely bipartisan. He has been shut down by every court that he's gone to so far. And what happened last week is the court stepped in and said, okay, nothing can be done without a 30 days notice. They said that it's not safe. That's why they need to close it, that it's not safe because we had a big storm at the beginning of September, and there was some plaster that fell off the ceiling because there was a leak.
1: Because that happens.
6: Right. And so they have now erected a whole fence around the entirety of the Kennedy Center to fix this patch of plaster that broke. I was like, y'all just get the scaffolding and I can get a bucket of mud and some tape and I got a spackle, knife that I can bring myself.
1: We could fix it. But instead, we're going to just tear it down. And I actually know people in DC who are organizing a human shield so that they don't tear it down. How crazy is that? 55 years, the Kennedy Center was fine. Trump's the chairman 1 year, and we're talking about tearing it down and demolishing it because it's bankrupt? That is Trumpian leadership.
6: Well, the thing is it wasn't bankrupt until Trump stepped in.
1: Exactly.
6: The Kennedy Center was turning a profit. They had like almost $7 million profit in 2024. That was in 23. In 24, it was even higher. They had even a higher profit. So they were, at the very least, have always broke even. And some years they have, larger profits than others. And there was a small renovation, as in there was a whole new building built in 2019 for the Kennedy Center. So there was some work already done on it. And I'm just like, you guys, none of this makes any sense. I think the good piece of this is that there's already been lawsuits in place over this whole thing. Whereas with the East Wing of the White House, nobody knew what was going to happen.
1: He just swooped in
6: with a ball, ball and chain.
1: A giant ball. The thing is if we were to allow Trump to put his name on it, immediately it would be the best place ever and it would be phenomenal. It'd be tremendous and it'd be incredible because that's how the pea brain works. Sarah, as always, amazing work. I hope folks will check out alternate.org and the work that you do over there. Sarah Burris, thanks so much.
6: Thanks. Have a great rest of the week, everyone.
1: Want to hear your thoughts? Trumpian leadership? What else is he going to bankrupt? What else does he want to tear down? Oh, yeah, democracy. Rick at the RickSmithShow.com. Right back. Stick around. I'm Rick Smith, and this is Labor History in 2.
2: On this day in labor history, the year was 1912. That was the day that labor activist Mother Jones led a march of miners' children through the streets of Charleston, West Virginia. Her aim was to illustrate the effects of poverty. In the speech she gave that day, Mother Jones declared, "Tyranny, robbery, and oppression of the people must go. The children must be educated." Her march took place during the 1912 to 1913 Paint Creek, Cabin Creek coal miners' strike in that state. During the strike, gunfire was exchanged between members of the United Mine Workers and the mine owners' hired private army. The governor declared martial law on three separate occasions. Mother Jones was arrested in February of 1913. She was accused of conspiring to commit murder and brought before a military court. She refused to recognize the legitimacy of her court-martial. Mother Jones was sentenced to 20 years in the state penitentiary. While she was under house arrest for 85 days, Mother Jones contracted a dangerous case of pneumonia. She was 76 years old. Her support of the miners and subsequent trial helped build the reputation of Mother Jones as a tough union activist and the miners' angel. It also helped lead the U.S. Senate to launch an investigation into conditions in the West Virginia coal mines. When Henry D. Hatfield was elected governor of West Virginia, he was determined to end the labor crisis. He released those who had been convicted under the military court. On May 8th, Mother Jones was set free. Mother Jones, the grandmother of all agitators, continued her fight for working people. Mother Jones's trial helped to spotlight the low wages coal miners earned, the long hours they worked, and the dangerous working conditions under which they toiled. One of her most remembered quotes is, "Pray for the dead, but fight like hell for the living."
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1: So China's coming to town, I guess, right? Xi Jinping, who I guess had a, as Sarah said, had a minor severe stroke, and I don't know what that means. Not quite sure what that means, but they're coming to town. And the Bloomberg story that caught my attention is China's exports of rare earth magnets fell last month. So are they pulling that back? And this for me is one of those 1984 moments, because they've dropped down their exporting here into the U.S. or us importing them. And Trump is going to probably bring it back to where it was and call it a major victory for his negotiating skills. Or we may actually get a little bit less. So Xi Jinping can go home and go, what an idiot that guy is. And Trump's still going to call it a victory, because no matter what, whatever Trump does, is it's the best ever. It's the greatest. It is amazing. What's his favorite word? It's tremendous. Yeah. Now, look, you know, the midterms are coming up important, and Republicans are spending money like it's basically going out of style. In fact, according to the most recent Wall Street Journal article I read, Republican advertisers have spent across 10 Senate races in the first 18 months of September, about $204 million, or $83 million than Democrats have spent. So the rich people are digging deep, man. They're digging deep because they know if Democrats take the Senate, the gravy train is going to be over. And they're going to spend, because look, they're getting what they want out of this administration. More deregulation, more power than they know what to do with, and access to the government trough. The deals that our deal maker are making, our Bob Barker, the deals that he's making are bad. It's that simple. And look, I'm not a genius. I look at the return on our investments and I'm not seeing it. And as I started today off, you know, there are bots out there, and I'm sure there's a couple of idiot people who go, "I'll pay $20 a gallon before I vote for a Democrat," because it's being regurgitated so often. And the reality is we're in a weird spot. Internationally, our favorability rates internationally are fairly low. The trust other nations, our friends, have fairly low. So much so that, you know, guess what? They're going, our allies are going to China to look for some kind of a deal. And this, what's going on in Iran, this was history's going to look back at this moment and go, this is really the dumbest thing you could have done. But according to him, best ever. According to him, this is going to be amazing. What did he say last week? Gas prices are going to come down like a rocket ship in reverse. Which, really? Now, over the weekend, I'm sure you saw that Iran and the U.S. are trading barbs. Trump again making threats of annihilation. We're going to crash your economy and we're going to annihilate, wipe out all you people. And the Iranian military said it's going to launch another fresh set of attacks. Now, the weird thing is, and this is one of the, I'm in a weird spot here. Because, you know, I saw last week a number of soldiers had put out some stuff that maybe our military didn't want everybody to see. Now, I'm for full transparency, but as a soldier, I gotta wonder, and I gotta wonder my veteran crowd if you're comfortable with that. I have some friends going, they're heroes, they're pointing stuff out, and I understand that thinking, but a little weirded out by it. Now Trump's moving to cripple the International Criminal Court, which no kidding. Why am I not surprised that that's happening? Because look, I still think what we've done in Iran is wrong. Not because I am in favor of the Iranian regime, not because they're good people, not because they obey any laws, not because any of that, but we should be. We should be better than this. I want to hear your thoughts. Email me, rick@thericksmithshow.com. Happy where we are? What are fuel prices in your neck of the woods? Happy with that? My Red Hat friends, would you pay more? Would you happily pay more? The price of freedom? 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Thanks so much for being here. We'll see you back here next time.
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0: Hello and welcome to Background Briefing, available 24/7 at backgroundbriefing.org. I'm Ian Masters, and today we'll examine a number of stories and issues in the news. We'll begin with the need for Democrats to focus their campaign on issues that matter while the party and the press are constantly distracted by Trump's government by stunt reality TV headlines. Joining us to point out that at a time when Americans can't afford the rising cost of food and gas, exposing Trump and his family's corruption has a wide appeal beyond the Democrats' college-educated base is Joan Williams, Distinguished Professor of Law and Hastings Foundation Chair Emerita at the University of California Law, San Francisco. An award-winning scholar of social inequality, her books include White Working Class, Overcoming Class Cluelessness in America, and her latest Outclassed, How the Left Lost the Working Class and How to Win Them Back. She has an article at The Guardian with Jared Abbott we will discuss. To protect democracy, Democrats should talk about corruption, not authoritarianism. Then we'll go to Israel to speak with Haggai Matar, an award-winning Israeli journalist and political activist. He is the executive director of 972 magazine and the co-director of Local Call, two media outlets run by Palestinians and Israeli journalists. We'll discuss a new documentary, Naza, that has outraged Israeli leaders and the religious nationalist right, even though nobody in Israel has seen it. And we'll assess the extent to which a movie about the collateral damage of 73,000 dead Palestinians, 20,000 of whom are children, could provoke a national reckoning about genocide in Gaza. Then finally, we'll explore the need for a shadow Supreme Court and assess the chances of a Speaker Johnson-led coup on January the 3rd of 2027 and speak with Garrett Epps, the legal affairs editor at The Washington Monthly. He taught constitutional law at the University of Baltimore Law School and Oregon University Law School, as well as American University, Boston College, and Duke University. Garrett served for 10 years as Supreme Court correspondent of The Atlantic, and his latest article of The Washington Monthly are, Can the House Clerk Lead a Midterm Coup? It's happened before. History underscores how rickety our elections and democracy are, and The Case for a Shadow Court. And joining us now is Joan Williams, Distinguished Professor of Law and Hastings Foundation Chair Emerita at the University of California Law, San Francisco. An award-winning scholar of social inequality, her books include White Working Class, Overcoming Class Cluelessness in America, and her latest is Outclassed, How the Left Lost the Working Class and How to Win Them Back. And she has an article at The Guardian with Jared Abbott, To Protect Democracy, Democrats Should Talk About Corruption, Not Authoritarianism. Welcome to Background Briefing, Joan Williams.
1: Delighted to be back, Ian.
0: Well, thanks for joining us, and your article makes it clear that the Democrats need to focus their campaigns on issues that matter while the party and the press are constantly distracted by Trump's government by stunt reality TV headlines, the latest of which are he's banning CNN and MS Now and Politico from the White House, and of course the other one is he's threatening to tear down the Kennedy Center, neither of which the courts will allow. That doesn't mean he won't tear down the center and break the law, but still, it is essentially a distraction. And how do you get the Democrats and the press, for that matter, to focus on what's really happening, which is what Trump is avoiding, and that is the cost of living, the cost of gas and diesel and food because of his completely insane and destructive and counterintuitive, counterproductive war in the Gulf. That's the headline he does want to talk about. So why are we talking about this other stuff?
1: Well, because we are living in a country where we have to defend democracy. But my point is this: what we need to do to defend democracy in the short term, definitely it's the resistance. It's in Congress, in the courts, on the streets, pointing out that a lot of what Trump is doing is completely inconsistent with the law and with democratic values. But that is really different from what we need to do to defend democracy in the short term and what we need to do in the midterms if our goal is to win. And my goal is to win, because although resisting authoritarianism is the second highest priority of liberal college grads. It is not even in the top 10 for working class voters. In fact, it's 19th out of 20. Now, that doesn't mean that they don't care about democratic values. It means, as you aptly point out, that their priorities are economic. 10 out of 12 of the top working class priorities are economic. And that doesn't just mean saying affordability five times, especially not if you focus only on prices. Liberal college grads also have a lot of economic priorities. You know what? They're all of them concern prices. But working class people, their economic priorities also concern the other side of the affordability equation. They care a lot about wages. They care a lot about economic opportunity. And in that, they are joined by Black voters, both elites and non-elites. And so if you really care about democracy in the long term, what you will do is focus on economics and deliver for working class people.
0: So tell us about your study or survey, Joan, that found that reducing corruption in government was the third highest priority for white working class respondents, fourth for working class Latinos, and sixth for working class African Americans.
1: This is the survey, the new polling that Jared Abbott of the Center for Working Class Politics and I did. It is called The Left's Coalition Crisis, Understanding the Massive Divide Between Working Class and College Educated Voters and How to Bridge It. As you point out, focusing on corruption is important. It is the top fourth priority of the working class in general, with a little racial variation, as you show, because in this report, we are very careful to analyze not only class dynamics, but how those dynamics differ by race. And there's actually ethnography out of the UK that shows that corruption is the way that working class people talk about the unresponsiveness of government, the corruption in government, the rigged system that government has represented recently. And also, it's the way of talking about the fact that democracy hasn't delivered for people. And so the person who's doing this most adeptly actually is Senator John Ossoff of Georgia. He's giving very concrete examples of corruption. For example, the government contracts that are being steered towards President Trump's son and son-in-law, if I remember correctly, it's towards his relatives. And then he also links those millions of dollars in government contracts to the fact that the Trump administration feels they have to save money, and so they do so by cutting grandma off Medicaid. And that is exactly the way to talk about Trump's violation of very fundamental democratic norms. Be really concrete, give a concrete example, specific example, tie the corruption to what Trump is not delivering for working class people. He's cutting programs that they rely on. And don't talk about abstract things. One of the things we say in the, I'm a law professor, but we kind of, as Democrats, we kind of have to choose between pleasing the constitutional law professors and winning the midterms. And that's a pretty easy choice for me.
0: Well, Ossoff certainly is raising the question, and he's definitely does it in a very succinct way. He says that American politics is coin-operated. Money comes in, favors come out. He also refers to the Mar-a-Lago mafia. And I guess the real point here is, Joan, that you point out corruption, but at the same time link it to the fact that Trump's family are getting rich. We just found out that Don Jr.'s wedding celebrations were financed by a Russian thug close to Putin. And all of this graft that you mentioned, the Kazakhstan mining thing that that Ossoff talked about, at 1.6 billion of your tax dollars is to fund a finance Donald Trump's son's mining project in Kazakhstan.
1: Exactly.
0: And there's a whole list of them. And I mean, we could also get into the question of whether or not Trump and his family are traitors, but that's something that nobody in the media appears to want to touch, even though there are red flags and flashing lights. So, but the point that you make, just to make it succinct, is that Republicans have been harnessing anger against economic elites and redirecting it against political elites. And what Ossoff is doing is that showing that Democrats can reverse that process by redirecting anger against political elites onto economic elites benefiting from a corrupt system. And when you talk about political elites, you're talking about this canard that of the so-called liberal elite.
1: That's exactly right. And I mean, Ossoff has done this so adeptly that he says, look, government is not delivering for you to the working class. And the reason they're not is because they're tied to the purse strings of big money. You notice how he has met people where they are. What the far-right populists across the world do is harness the economic anger of downwardly mobile middle-class people and, as you point out, taken that economic anger and deflected it away from economic elites onto political elites. And what Ossoff has done there is he's met people where they are. Okay, we understand you're angry at political elites, but then he's tied it back to the influence of economic elites. And Jared Abbott and I just actually last week published a second report. It's called The Working Class Winometer, Dialing Up to Victory. And one of the things we found there is that we identified a simple six-part formula that can increase Democrat share of working class votes by, I kid you not, 11 points without sacrificing votes from the base. In fact, the same formula increases votes from liberal college grads by nearly 8 points. And one of the six factors is using anti-elitist rhetoric, although it's very important to use the right kind of anti-elitist rhetoric, focusing on working class people and how you're going to listen more to working class people and that you're going to take them beyond this rigged and broken economy. One of the things we found there, Ian, is that railing against economic elites, tying that believe the people message to economic elites, it didn't help at all with working class people. The people who respond to that are my crowd, liberal college grads. So it didn't necessarily hurt with working class people, but it did hurt with some key groups of working class people. But the key message from the Winometer is use anti-elitist rhetoric that expresses faith in working class people who need to be delivered from this rigged economy where they work hard and never get ahead.
0: Well, as you point out, that virtually all Americans earned more than their parents in the decades immediately after the Second World War, but only half of those born after 1980 will, and that American workers used to get 70% of the GDP, but today their share is only 54%. There's a really telling graph that I've seen. I wish it was proliferated and seen by more people. It's a very simple graph that household income and productivity were running parallel up until about Reagan, and then the lines diverged with all the profits going to management from increased productivity. And then the other line of household income dipped down because ordinary people weren't getting the benefits of increased productivity. And that explains the billionaires in Silicon Valley. They're the kind of poster boys, the bros, for that kind of increase in productivity.
1: Productivity in recent decades has risen 8 times faster than wages. If wages had just kept up with productivity, wages would be 43% higher. That's why working class people prioritize in their top 12 priorities, higher wages, better economic opportunity. They are, we often hear they're voting against their own self-interest, and God knows Trump hasn't delivered for them, but they're not voting against their own self-interest. They think they've been screwed for a really simple reason, Ian. Economically, the middle class has really been screwed. And that's true under Democrats as well as Republicans for the past decades.
0: And it's little wonder that young Americans, the Gen Z, have realized, as we were just pointing out, that they will never have the standard of living that their parents had. No wonder they're democratic socialists.
1: Well, yeah, I mean, the bottom line is that inequality has gotten so bad that even younger college grads are not being able to find a steady job in their 20s or to afford houses or childcare in their 30s. And that's really bad news economically. But in some sense, it's good news politically, because that's what I call the Mamdani economic coalition of taking the economic discontents of these blue-collar families and marrying them with the economic discontents of younger college grads.
0: Well, we're going to do a piece just after this interview, go to Israel, but I wish that there was less focus on Israel and more focus on these basic issues in this election. What are the chances of that happening?
1: Well, I mean, one of the central ethics of college-educated elites in the United States is self-actualization, self-expression. They teach their kids that their opinions and their views are very, very important. And what I would urge younger college grads to think about is really, what's the purpose of politics? Is the purpose of politics to express your deepest values, whether or not you win? Or is the purpose of politics to preserve democracy by winning? It really comes down to, what is the purpose of politics? For me, the purpose of politics is to forge a coalition with my fellow Americans

0: going to be able to have a mind meld with what the Democratic Party does.
1: Well, Joan Williams, I thank you very much for joining us here today.
0: My pleasure. It's always great to speak to you, Ian.
1: Well, thank you, Joan. And again, I've been speaking with Joan Williams, the Distinguished Professor of Law and Hastings Foundation Chair Emerita at the University of California Law, San Francisco, an award-winning scholar of social inequality. Her books include White Working Class, Overcoming Class Cluelessness in America, and her latest is Outclassed, How the Left Lost the Working Class and How to Win Them Back. And she has an article at The Guardian with Jared Abbott, To Protect Democracy, Democrats Must Talk About Corruption, Not Authoritarianism. We're going to take a brief station break and back looking to how a documentary, NASA, has Israel in turmoil, but if seen, it could force a reckoning on Gaza.

0: Welcome back. I'm Ian Masters, and this is Background Briefing, available 24/7 at backgroundbriefing.org. And joining us now from Israel is the award-winning Hagai Matar, an Israeli journalist and political activist. He's the executive director of 972 magazine and is the co-director of Local Call, two media outlets run by Palestinian and Israeli journalists. Welcome to Background Briefing, Hagai Matar.
1: Thank you, Ian.
0: Thanks for joining us. And it's extraordinary to see how much the furor in Israel over a documentary that nobody in Israel has seen, as far as we know. It did win a special jury prize at the Venice Film Festival, and it opens at the New York Film Festival on September the 26th. And the film documentary is called Naza, which is a Hebrew military abbreviation for Nezek Agavai, collateral damage. So since you're in Israel, Hagai, what's driving this? Is this an anger at what people think are lies and about the military, as Netanyahu and military officials say? Or are they afraid that maybe it's true and it reveals a genocide?
1: That's an excellent question. And just to help kind of set the stage, for those who haven't been following, Naza is basically a film that is almost entirely about 24 Israeli officers and soldiers from the intelligence talking about the actions they did, they committed in Gaza that amount to war crimes by their telling. And that is also kind of based on or building on the work that one of the two directors, Yuval Raham, has done for 972 and Local Call and The Guardian between 2023 and 2025. So basically those investigations that we had published are kind of a foundation for the film. And truly the past week has seen unbelievable levels of pushback and hatred and incitement and violence, the kind of which we have not seen before at these levels on an Israeli-made documentary or film. And it's been interesting because for over a week now, top headlines are almost exclusively about this film and about the responses to it. I want to start by mentioning the plus side of all of this, which is for the first time in 3 years, mainstream Israeli discourse, media, and politicians are openly talking about war crimes in Gaza. So the chief of staff was kind of forced to respond to this and say, this is what's happening. There's an accusation of war crimes. We oppose war crimes. We would never commit war crimes. This is the kind of rhetoric that we have not heard from them before. And Israeli journalists, even ones who reject the film and have criticism of the film, even though, as you mentioned, almost no one has watched it, are also starting to talk about, well, maybe the film goes too far, but yes, we do need to talk about what we have done in Gaza. So that's an achievement, and I do want to state that up front.
0: So tell us about 972

0: 72 Magazine's role in this, along with The Guardian, which is, I take it, The Guardian has produced this film.
1: Exactly. So formally and substantially, 972 is not connected to the film. It is a Guardian production, and Yuval Avraham, who is our reporter, our investigating reporter, is one of the two directors together with Rachel Shore. The two of them are two of the four directors of No Other Land that won the Oscar a couple of years ago. And it's based on the work that was published on 972 and Local Call, but it's a Guardian production and we're not involved in the film itself. And what we've seen over the past week is just this unbelievable attack of people going to demonstrate outside the homes of the families and of Yuval and Rachel, their parents, their siblings, and calling death to traitors. We've seen the Prime Minister, Benjamin Netanyahu, and Minister of Culture, Miki Zohar, both threaten to actually take actions to revoke citizenship from Yuval and Rachel, to promote legal action against them. And the Chief of Staff also saying he will try to promote legal action against them, and has been turning to the Shin Bet to try and identify the sources, the people who spoke, the whistleblowers who spoke to these directors. And this is parallel to just unbelievable levels of violence online, where people are posting AI images of Yuval and Rachel being hanged, being beaten to death, you know, just unbelievable gore. And at the same time, our offices, the Local Call 972 offices, have been attacked and broken into by a bunch of right-wing extremists threatening our team. So all of this has happened over just a few days since the film won the Venice Prize.
0: So NASA is used, as I mentioned, it's a term for collateral damage, but it's used in the sense that one NASA is one Hamas fighter killed and one person dies of collateral damage, and 100 NASA is 100 people dying in order to get one Hamas fighter. And in the film, there's an example given of a 500 NASA, where 500 people in a building blew up in order to get one Hamas fighter. Is that your understanding?
1: It is that the number that is ascribed is the number that is permissible for a certain attack. So it would mean we would accept so-and-so collateral damage per this attack. And what we've seen through testimonies is that, at least in the very first few months of the campaign in Gaza after October 7th massacre, the first few months we've seen the very lowest ranking members of Hamas, or at least ones who were identified as such by the AI system called Lavender, those people would have a NASA of 20. So it would be approved if you just want to kill the last, the lowliest operative of Hamas, you're allowed to kill 20 additional people. Usually it would be their family members together with that person, and NASA 500 would be kind of top leaders in Hamas. And that doesn't mean that that's the actual number of people that were killed. So we know of a case, for example, of NASA 300, where it was approved to hit this general in Hamas and kill 300 people. It ended up that they missed the general that they were aiming for, and about 140 people died. Just all of them uninvolved, all of them civilians. So it's lower than the number that was approved. But even this kind of price tag of how many civilians were willing to kill to hit this one target, when these numbers come up, it's absolutely horrifying.
0: So, Haggai, in terms of the Old Testament, eye for an eye, how much is this accepted? And because the former head of Israeli military intelligence a while back said in a leaked audio, quote, "For every one person on October the 7th, 50 Palestinians must die. It doesn't matter how, if they are children." Now, at this point, 73,000 Palestinians have died in Gaza, with more than 20,000 of them being children. So how deep is this notion that you kill us, we'll kill more of you?
1: It's very, very deep, especially after October 7th. I think the sense is let's, and this was said by multiple people at the very top of the Israeli establishment, saying, we want to make them suffer in a way that would deter anyone in the Middle East from ever messing with us. So far, we've been gentle. Obviously, that's not true. Israel has committed so many war crimes in the past and has been oppressing Palestinians for decades. But the notion was, this time, we need to decimate Gaza. And we need to, the IDF spokesperson at the time said, what matters is scale and not precision. What matters is quantity, not quality. We heard, the Israeli president, Israeli prime minister, Israeli minister of defense, all of them saying there are no uninvolved people in Gaza. Everyone is involved. Everyone is a legitimate target. That was the concept. And it's actually quite striking right now to see the very same people who say, we are allowed, we are within our right to kill every single man, woman, and child in Gaza. The same people are now saying, why is this film defaming our soldiers? Why is this film accusing our soldiers of war crimes, when it's basically saying that the soldiers did exactly what their leaders told them to do?
0: And what about the role of AI in this film, which apparently is shot on the rooftop in Tel Aviv during the nighttime, with the faces obscured by darkness and the audio altered so as these 24 former or current Israeli military and intelligence officials or officers or soldiers speak out? Because, for example, we're learning over here, well, first of all, we know that early in the war against Iran, the school children that were killed in the south of Iran, that was an AI-generated target. So that's obviously problematic. But now we're learning that there was a military operation planned to intercept a Chinese ship that they thought was carrying, or the military thought was carrying, nuclear materials or perhaps even nuclear weapons to the Middle East. And just before the special operation was executed, it was learned that they went back and looked at the sources of the intelligence and found out that the original source, in part, was AI generated. And it's what they call in AI an hallucination. In other words, the AI program itself decided to insert the notion that it was nuclear material aboard the ship, mm-hmm. which of course it wasn't. But had they executed that special operation, God knows what would have happened, between a clash between the US and China.
1: Yeah, that's absolutely horrible. And I think one of the stories I heard from Yuval in the past, when he was working on the investigations that we were publishing, he told me that the system was built and was approved for essentially for combat use, this Lavender system, when it reached a precision level of 9 out of 10. So it was essentially granted as permissible, as acceptable, that the system will just include 1 out of 10 targets would actually not be Hamas, and we would treat them, as a Hamas member. We would add on 20 additional people that are legitimate targets on top of this target, all of these innocent civilians. So the system failures were baked in from the beginning. It was, one soldier told Yuval, it's basically like the algorithm that recommends something for you to watch on Netflix. You might want to watch this. This might be a member of Hamas. Yes, could be. There's some basis to how the algorithm works, but that's what it is. And the fact that there is no serious human supervision over these decisions, and sometimes the humans carrying out the attacks themselves don't know how the AI reached the decision. We had one soldier give testimony, and this is again from the investigations, I don't think it's in the film, where he says, I was, because the army keeps saying, all attacks are approved by a human, they're reviewed, they're not just AI driven. And one of those people who were charged with approving these attacks said, every certification would take about 2 seconds. I would listen to a recording of the person that is the target. If it was a man, a male, then I would approve the hit. If it was a woman, I would say, wait, let's check. But if it was a man, that's it. That's the supervision, the human supervision over AI that was involved, and it would take 2 seconds. So that's part of what we've seen. And clearly, you know, we're entering a terrifying age where AI plays an increasing role. When we first published these investigations about AI and warfare in Gaza, late 2023, early 2024, it was, you know, groundbreaking. It was the first time that AI was being used, at least that anyone knows that AI was being used in this way in combat. Since then, obviously, the war with Iran, both Israel and the US, used AI extensively, and this seems to only be growing.
0: Well, of the 24 subjects in this film, some of them don't appear to have any remorse. In fact, one said he was proud of what he's done, and one said that it was insane fun planning airstrikes on Gaza.
1: Well, this is complicated. I don't know the sources personally. All I have to go on is having watched the film, as I hope people in the US will do when it arrives there in just about a week, just premiering in New York and then going all over the country in cinemas. So I just watched the film, and some of them are clearly filled with regret. I think with the folks that you mentioned, it's unclear. I think what they're saying is at the time, we felt proud succeeding in our work. We felt like what we were doing was fighting Hamas. We were helping to free our countrymen who were held hostage by Hamas. We helped revenge our friends and comrades who fell and were killed on October 7th. So that felt like success. That felt joyful. That felt, you know, something like something they were proud of. I don't know that what they meant is, you know, we were happy that we killed this many people. I think that for most of them, and this is an estimate and a little bit from hearing from Yuval, I think for most of them, wanting to participate in this film, knowing full well how the Israeli society sees soldiers who speak to foreign outlets testify in an ill way about how Israel committed war crimes, knowing all that, they still chose to participate. I think for most of them, it's because they did feel like they did something wrong and they want to confess to it.
0: So along with Nata at the Venice Film Festival getting a prize and I think a 20-minute standing ovation, which is pretty extraordinary.
1: 25.
0: An Iranian film also won a special jury prize. And mm-hmm. The actress in this film, apparently, all she said was, in dedicating a prize, quote, to the women of my country who have paid the highest price for even the smallest measure of freedom. She apparently is, I don't know whether she's facing death if she returns home, but they are going crazy in the media in Iran. The murderous mullahs are threatening all kinds of attacks on her and defaming her. So it sort of makes me feel, in a way, Haggai, that there's a kind of symbiosis there between Netanyahu, the hardliners in Israel, and the hardliners in Iran. They're both going after filmmakers.
1: Yeah, the similarity can sometimes be striking. It's true and it's painful. These still are different regimes in many ways. I wouldn't say that they're similar, but in this case, it's quite ironic and maybe symbolic how they both respond in the same ways to criticism being given abroad by nationals on foreign platforms. It's something that's kind of provoking very harsh responses by both these authoritarian and increasingly authoritarian regimes.
0: So just in closing, Haggai, I've heard from intelligence sources here in the United States that there's a real possibility that the U.S. and Israel are planning a knockout blow against Iran, either before the Israeli elections or after the American midterm elections on November the 3rd. Trump has said that nothing will happen until after the elections, and then he's miraculously said oil prices will go back to normal, if not lower than they were before this war started. So that's led to a certain amount of speculation. Have you heard anything to that effect in Israel?
1: Not more than you have. And I have to admit, you know, taking Trump's words on plans for Iran at this point really feels unproductive, to say the least. I think, you know, there's been all sorts of statements consistently, promises that he's made were undone. I would actually be very surprised if there would be another round of a brutal assault on Iran. There's this kind of ongoing low-level conflict happening around the Strait of Hormuz. But to imagine another full-blown assault by the US in Iran before the midterms, when it is so deeply unpopular in the US, would seem like political suicide for Trump, which is not something I think he's prone to. So, you know, we'll wait and see.
0: Well, Hagai Matar, I thank you very much for joining us here today.
1: Thank you, Ian.
0: And again, I've been speaking with Hagai Matar, who's an award-winning Israeli journalist and political activist. He's executive director of the 972 magazine and the co-director of Local Call, two media outlets run by Palestinian and Israeli journalists. And he joined us from Israel. We're going to take a brief station break. We're back looking into the need for a shadow Supreme Court and the possibility of a Speaker Johnson-led coup on January the 3rd of 2027.

0: Welcome back. I'm Ian Masters, and this is Background Briefing, available 24/7 at backgroundbriefing.org. And joining us now is Garrett Epps, legal affairs editor at the Washington Monthly, who taught constitutional law at the University of Baltimore Law School and Oregon University Law School, as well as American University, Boston College, and Duke University. He served for 10 years as a Supreme Court correspondent of The Atlantic, and his latest articles at the Washington Monthly are, Can the House Clerk Lead a Midterm Coup? It's happened before. History underscores how rickety our elections and democracy are, and the case for a shadow court. Welcome to Background Briefing, Garrett Epps.
1: Hey, glad to be here.
0: Well, thanks for joining us, and obviously I want to talk to you about Judge Luttig's recent article that got a lot of attention and what you've written about in terms of the history of attempts by House clerks to do a midterm coup. And of course, as Judge Luttig pointed out, the key event is not so much the election on November 3rd, but what happens on January the 3rd of 2027 when the House gets to seat the winners of the election. So obviously I want to talk to you about that. But the shadow court, I think, is a brilliant idea because, you know, it's obviously a play on the shadow docket. But just give us a brief sketch of what you're arguing about in your article.
1: Yeah, well, to begin with, this idea comes from a very fine scholar at Fordham named Julie Sook, who has written a book with that title, The Shadow Court. And the idea is that in parliamentary systems, Ian, as you know, the opposition creates a shadow cabinet. And so when the Minister for Defense gets up and explains the government's policy on Parliament, the shadow Minister of Defense gets up and, you know, challenges that and says, you know, your facts are wrong, whatever critique they want to make. And it elevates debate to a certain extent. Certainly in our system, the government has kind of a background over the narrative. I mean, a lock on the narrative. They can sort of say, you know, we have to go to war in Iran because blah, blah, blah. And there's no one of equal stature or close to equal stature who can reply to Secretary Hegseth or whoever it may be. There has been discussions about creating shadow cabinets in Congress, but what Sook proposes is that a court be appointed by Congress, by vote of Congress. There's no need for a constitutional amendment or anything else because this court would not exercise judicial power. It would be made up of people who are generally agreed to be very distinguished constitutional lawyers, scholars, analysts, maybe former politicians, whose devotion to the Constitution is not in question. And then when you have the court do some of the things it has been doing, starting with Bush versus Gore, 5 years ago, the shadow court could speak up and say, not just this is wrong, because anybody can do that, but say in detail and with credibility, here's why it's wrong. Here's what's wrong, you know, with Dobbs. You know, you're overturning decades of precedent and you state that the reason is this, and that is incorrect. You are misciting. You know, and I'll tell you that the members of the conservative majority of this court, particularly Justice Alito, they miscite the facts all the time because they know no one can talk back to them. So the shadow court would be there. And, you know, it when I read this book, I thought, my God, I would have loved to have had this in 2001 when I had to teach some first year law students constitutional law and had to get up and say, first thing, I understand that you don't understand Bush versus Gore, and you need to understand that I don't understand it either. And if you go forward in the scholarship, you'll find there's very little serious scholarship that challenges Bush versus Gore, mostly because nobody knew what to say. So if we could have somebody, a court, you know, a consultative advisory court that could tackle these questions and say the Supreme Court has made a serious error. It needs to be corrected. The court needs to correct it, or we need to correct it by statute, or we need to correct it by constitutional amendment. This would really open constitutional debate in this country and make it accessible to more people. One thing that's happened over the years is that constitutional argumentation has become a lawyer's game. And a lot of people feel intimidated or just confused about joining in. Well, the Constitution doesn't belong to lawyers, and it doesn't belong to the Supreme Court. The Constitution was always intended to be the source of dialogue, the source of democratic deliberation by the three branches of government, and most importantly, we the people. So the idea of a shadow court, you know, to my thinking about it, as I read Julie Sook's book, it brought tears to my eyes. I would have loved to have had this thing at the moment of the crisis. And it, you know, we got crises coming up again. That's the, and then secondly, you mentioned the shadow docket. One of the things that Sook points out is that a shadow court could seize on some of these incomprehensible and shocking shadow docket decisions that the majority is making now and say, we're going to write a full opinion on why this is wrong. We're not going to let the court get away with doing, you know, 10 lines or all of the burden of dissenting shouldn't fall on the shoulders of Justice Jackson or Justice Sotomayor. You know, here's why this shadow docket decision is wrong. Here's why the court was wrong to do this on the shadow docket instead of the merits docket. If it was done right, it would open the way for ordinary people to take part in constitutional law and constitutional reform in a way that has become less and less accessible as the conservative legal movement has tightened its grip on the judiciary and begun to float arguments that, frankly, are, to my mind, are incomprehensible to lawyers, much less to ordinary citizens.
0: Well, the far-right capture of the court, as you just mentioned, the movement, if you will, that you describe is led by an incredibly shadowy figure who has managed to handpick most of, if not all, of the very conservative or far-right justices. Leonard Leo, of course, who's a combination because of his Opus Dei beliefs of, you know, moral authoritarianism and laissez-faire capitalism, because they're all being funded by billionaires. And we know that the two real extremists on the Supreme Court, who even just voted in favor of Trump stealing the next election and against the core constitutional rights of the states to control elections, Alito and Thomas, they love to hang out with billionaires. And there's been the billionaire capture, obviously, of this court. So that is, I think, an important part of this mix. And every time these far-right rulings come down like Dobbs, it feels to me like the majority is saying, you know, too bad, we're in charge, we've got the power, you know, just suck it up and take it because we're in charge. And then you have on the dissenting side the three women who always write really eloquent and well-reasoned dissents that are very powerful. So a shadow court would give them oxygen and give these women a bigger voice, wouldn't it?
1: Yes, I think that's really important, because one thing that is going on in constitutional debate right now is an attempt to sort of marginalize Justice Jackson, Justice Sotomayor. Justice Kagan is a different proposition, but Jackson and Sotomayor have taken on the mission of witnessing, you know, their vision of keeping faith with the Constitution. They are the ones who challenge the majority. It's a lot to take on, and you know, they are then subject to a lot of ridicule and question and so forth. If we had a shadow court that had some credibility, in other words, the idea is not to appoint, you know, nine Democrats. The idea is to find, you know, nine people that have a wide reputation for confidence and are willing to take on this work, then I think it would be all to the good. And I'll give you an example, if you've got time. You may recall that Justice Kavanaugh, in one of his shadow docket concurrences, said it's perfectly all right to use race to decide who to stop if you're ICE. Perfectly all right, because all you have to do is say, excuse me, sir, I am from ICE. Are you a citizen? Could you display your citizen papers for me as a favor? Why, yes. Thank you. Thank you. It's nice to talk to you. And this became known in ridicule terms as the Kavanaugh stop. And the fact of the matter is, you know, we all know what happens when ICE decides someone looks like they don't belong in the United States. They'll grab the person, they beat them up, they draw weapons, they hustle them into, very often without even looking at the documents that the people have. This happens often to citizens as well. And the ridicule that Justice Kavanaugh attracted has begun to make, you can tell, he wrote another concurrence later saying, you know, what I didn't really mean that it can, you know, can just do it on the basis of race. What was shocking about the Kavanaugh incident, and I think this spreads out among a lot of the conservative opinions, is that there was a record in front of the court, including affidavits and testimony in the lower court of people who had been subject to these stops and who had been beaten, who had been incarcerated for days at a time, even though they were citizens and they weren't allowed to show their documents. There was no, I mean, the idea that Kavanaugh is sort of saying, oh, well, you know, you simply have a polite conversation with your friendly neighborhood ICE person, either is such sloppy judging that he should hang his head, or he's being deceitful, one or the other. There is no other defense of that kind of factual sloppiness. And the same thing happens in an Alito opinion. Alito frequently will say, at oral argument, the other side conceded X, and usually that's not true. He is just faking the facts. And so if you had a tribunal with some prestige that could join the dissents and say, you know, do it right, you know, tell the truth. Here's the record. We have studied it. I think it would be all to the good. And I think that it gets people involved, and anything that gets people involved in constitutional dialogue in this country, I think is good. The attempt to make it the specialized property of people who, as you note, are very much influenced by the top 1% and the large corporations who have funded the effort to take over the court. Anything that moves it out of that, I think would be good. I still believe in the Constitution. I still think it's a ticket for a nation, you know, one nation, liberty and justice for all. It is being mutilated in front of our eyes, and it's very hard to find a platform to point out to people strongly enough that what the court is doing much of the time is questionable at best and illegitimate at worst.
0: Just in the last couple of minutes, Garrett, obviously Judge Luttig would be a perfect person to put on this shadow court, but his recent article, of course, at the New Republic got a lot of attention because of what we were saying earlier, that he said the real issue was not November the 3rd election, but the January the 3rd seating of the new Congress. And you pointed out in your article at the Washington Monthly, can the House clerk lead a midterm coup, that a previous clerk, Emerson Etheridge, who was a Dixiecrat holdover from the days of the pro-slavery forces that ruled the House, he attempted a coup. So just briefly sketch that out and then relate that, if you will, to what could happen on January the 3rd.
1: Well, the scenario that Judge Luttig indicates, and you're right, Judge Luttig would be a really interesting person on a shadow court. I disagree with him on most issues, but he's brilliant and has a lot of integrity. But the idea is, and I think the way to think about this is that the upcoming December 3rd is the new January 6th. It's when the court, the House assembles and the members are sworn in. And a member who isn't sworn in for any reason at that time has to somehow obtain certification as, you know, duly elected member of the House. Ordinarily, you know, there would be maybe one or two people who are subject to a recount or so forth. Usually what the House does is let that person take the oath, and then, you know, the House committee or a court examines the returns in that election. But what Luttig said is, what if the clerk, and to be clear, he has made clear that the current clerk is someone with a good reputation, no reason to expect any corrupt behavior from him. But the speaker can always replace the clerk on his sole hook. So what if Mike Johnson, after the election, what if there's a close total in the House? What if it's 12 seats or 8 seats and Johnson replaces the clerk with, a MAGA stalwart, and then the clerk refuses to call the oath, call the name of this newly elected Democrats on the roll? Well, you know, the answer is, as happened in 1865, the answer is that the clerk, under Rule 2 of the House, the clerk's designation of members as part of the order, as part of calling the order of the House, is subject to appeal by the members. So any member of the House could get up and say, you know, the clerk has decided not to call these people. I object, and I would like to appeal the ruling of the clerk. And then those who have taken the oath will vote. And the question becomes, Ian, it's a fascinating question. It's not credible to me that the entire Republican caucus would vote to overturn these elections. These are people, many of whom have some sense of honor, to some it's residual and some it's robust. And there's only a few would need to peel off and vote with the Democrats to seat the new members for the crisis to pass off. I think that would be, the best outcome would be for Speaker Johnson to say, I'm going to stick with the Constitution. And right. The clerk to say, I'm going to stick with the next
0: But just in closing, though, he did say recently at that Trumpalooza thing that they did down in Dallas, he said, we will not allow the Democrats to take the House.
1: I think we shouldn't overread that, Ian, because, you know, it's very common. I mean, you and I have been around politics for years, and it's very common for someone to stand up and say, we're not going to let Gavin Newsom destroy the Christian faith. Right. You know, that kind of rhetoric is part of ordinary politics. On the other hand, you are correct that he is leaving himself room to decide to do this. And the best answer to this is to win a lot of seats, because the bigger the steal, the harder it's going to be to pull off.
0: Well, Garrett Epps, I thank you very much for joining us here today.
1: That was great. Enjoyed it.
0: And this has been Background Briefing. I'm Ian Masters, and I'd like to thank producers Graham Fitzgibbon, Anna Leia, Asher Price, and Luke Susswood. 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Bye for now.

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1: Right? 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
3: And welcome, brothers, sisters, working class heroes. This is the Rick Smith Show. Thanks so much for being here today on the big program. Lots to get to, lots to talk about. Oh, the fun. The fun over the weekend of watching social media and the bots. Because understand, we are now in the post-human social media world, since more than half of the traffic on social media right now is non-human. So we got a lot of bots throwing stuff out, a lot of paid messengers. So when I saw the social media posts of, I don't care if gas goes to $20 a gallon, I'll never vote for a Democrat, my mind went, I'm sure someone's spending a lot of money pushing this into the red hat world with the hopes that some of the ink will bleed and cause the kind of thinking. And then the other part of it is, you know, it's not Democrats versus Republicans. It's Americans versus communists. And the funny punchline is vote red. And I saw that in so many places, and my mind went, vote red for Republican or vote red for communist? Because it's weird that the people who keep posting this stuff don't quite get what either means. And that's kind of frightening. But again, it's mostly, and this is where I'm giving we humans a little credit. I think we're watching what the AI bot world will bring us. But it's about pushing that narrative. It's about, you know, just hammering on the fact that I'd rather vote for Donald Trump and pay $20 a gallon for diesel than have health care. Because that's basically what that's saying. And the weird thing is there was a story that on Friday that broke that I think was really important. And it's one of those things where you go, here's the thing. We got a president who can't get over a grudge, just can't do it. And like a lot of people who can't get past the grudge, they'll burn down their own house despite the guy who built the porch. And that's Donald Trump on virtually everything. But this time it's on energy. And Trump doesn't really have an energy strategy, doesn't have a plan. He's got a grudge. He seems to wake up every morning with one thing banging around between his ears, and that's, how can I undo anything that Obama or Biden touched, and how fast can I break what they did? That's basically it. And that's the whole energy policy of the United States. Erase the other guy's name off the wall and call it winning. So in August, when his EPA killed the Solar for All program, about $7 billion, I guess, that was already appropriated, already obligated, meant to put solar on the roofs of more than 900,000 low-income households in this country. You know, working people like you and me. People who are staring at utility bills, wondering which one doesn't get paid this month. Well, the EPA Administrator Lee Zeldin called it a boondoggle. A boondoggle. That's a rich guy's word for something that was never going to help him personally. And on Friday, federal judge in Rhode Island told him that he broke the law by not allocating these funds. Judge Mary McElroy wrote that Congress clearly intended the EPA to keep administering those grants, and the EPA had no statutory authority to pull them. She vacated the termination, and who dragged them in the court? The Rhode Island AFL-CIO. Patrick Crowley, who's been on this program, their president, called it a big victory, said the program, if it ever gets up and running, means thousands and thousands of union jobs across the country. And yes, thousands and thousands of union jobs. And then, by the way, cheaper bills for about 900,000 families, cleaner air for our kids. And what happened? Well, the administration went to court to stop it. Not because it's a failure, but because Biden did it. Now, here's where the grudge gets expensive. While we're still relitigating 2020, somebody else is building. And it's China. China is eating our lunch on this. They're building solar panels. They're building batteries. The grid business of the 21st century is going to be theirs. And they're They're not doing it because they're the greatest or they're geniuses. They're doing it because we handed it to them gift wrapped out of spite over one guy. In May, for the first time in this country's history, solar put more electricity in the grid than coal. And I know it's not a press release. That's the market talking. And our response was to cancel the program that would have let poor people participate in it. You want to know what dependency looks like? It looks like our grandkids buying solar panels and inverters and batteries from Shenzhen. Because we, here in this country, we just sat it out. The whole race. All because of one guy. One guy's hard feelings. And the thing is, we've seen this movie before with the solar panels of the late 70s that went into the 80s. Thank you, Ronald Reagan. We handed them steel. We've handed them electronics and now handed them solar cells because literally Bell Labs invented it. Carter put solar panels on the White House. Reagan ripped it off. And every time the guy who made that call got richer and richer and richer. And yep, that's Donald Trump. And what did we get? We got dollar stores. Is there a situation, is there a version where spite builds anything? And the answer is no. $7 billion is ready to go, allocated. Workers are there, ready to go. Electricians, roofers, laborers, people with union cards in their pockets and no work on the boards. And for everybody else, our bills are going up. We can invest. We can. We can invest and get good jobs. We can get lower bills. We can get a country that makes things again. Because all I hear Trump talking about is he's making manufacturing great again. He keeps talking about all this investment pouring. He keeps talking about all these manufacturing jobs. And yet, I go to the store, I can't find anything made here. Everything I pick up in any hardware store, it's all made in China because we gave it away. So we can invest in the future. We can do smart things with good policy. Or we can continue to relitigate and sulk with Trump and say dumb stuff like, I'll pay $20 a gallon before I vote for a Democrat, which is the dumbest thing you could ever say. Because here's the weird thing. It may happen. I know. No, it never happened, Rick. You know, someone told me not too long ago, $7 for diesel was never going to happen. $7.17 over the weekend. I know, never going to happen. But it's happening. And who's it crushing? It's crushing the working poor of this country. The billionaire class, it doesn't matter to them. Not at all. They just write it off on their taxes or raise prices for someone else. It's that person at the bottom that's struggling. And I got another person sent me, I'll bet you won't say that the median income's higher than it's ever been. And I'm going, yeah, and so is the price of a hamburger. And so is the price of everything that we pay because, you know, inflation does pull wages up. The problem is inflation outpaced wages. Had we stronger labor unions, had we, I don't know, a third of the workforce, members, card-carrying members of a union, maybe the wages would have exceeded inflation and maybe our billionaires wouldn't have gotten as rich. They've still gotten rich, but not as rich. And maybe that trickle down of wages into the workers' pockets could pay the electric bill, could put food on the table, maybe even, you know, pay that $40 McDonald's bill. Oh, and by the way, I understand our fast food industry is gobbling up the imported beef because, again, really great policies by our dear leader, real smart policies. Yeah. So if you're one of the folks who, and this is, I got to find you, if you're an actual person who believes you would pay $20 a gallon for diesel or gasoline before you vote for a Democrat, I want to hear you. Rick at TheRickSmithShow.com. Right back. I'm Rick Smith, and this is Labor History in Two. On this day in labor history, the year was 1991. That was the day that members of the Culinary Workers Union Local 226 went out on strike against the Frontier Hotel and Casino in Las Vegas. What they did not know was that the strike would last for more than 6 years, becoming one of the longest work actions in U.S. labor history. The Frontier was the second casino to open on the Vegas Strip in 1942. At the time of the strike, the Ilardi family owned the historic casino. The Ilardis were vehemently anti-union. They renovated the old facility and then reopened, refusing to sign a contract to pay its workers the same rate provided at most other Vegas casinos. Claiming that the Frontier was too small to match the wages of the larger outfits, management refused to budge from their position. In response, Local 226 members mobilized. The year before, Hattie Canty had been elected president of the local. She was a black mother of 10 children and a widow. She had worked as a hotel maid. Her leadership brought a new determination to the Culinary Workers Union. Local 226 set up 24-hour picket lines outside the Frontier. The strike was joined by Bartenders Local 165, Teamsters Local 995, the Operating Engineers Local 501, and the Carpenters Local 1780. The strike became an important moment in Vegas labor history, as other casino owners looked on watching the labor battle unfold. The unions stood strong. The picketers demand that the owners should, quote, sell, shut down, or sign, became the call. In the end, the Ilardis decided to sell. The new ownership signed a union contract and rehired 280 striking workers. Triumphant union members cut a red ribbon at the hotel to mark their victory.
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3: So on Tuesday, the Clarity Act died as it couldn't get past the cloture vote. Or, to be honest, couldn't win a simple majority because 50 senators voted against it, only 49 in favor. But have no fear, the Trump administration's here. Because just 2 days later, you had the Securities and Exchange Commission and the Commodity Future Trading Commission each publish documents that the industry's been asking Congress for. So I guess the question is, while the act is dead, are our pensions safe from speculative crypto schemes? And that's why I've asked Patrick Moran to come share some thoughts with us. He's the newly elected president of AFSCME, the American Federation of State, County, and Municipal Employees. You can check out their website at AFSCME.org. Their union came out and said, look, this going down, a major victory for retirees and all working people who want to retire with dignity. Patrick, thanks for taking time for us.
4: Thanks for having us, Rick.
3: So let's start with the main point. What is the Clarity Act? Because, you know, you assume there might be some clarity, but it seems like this kind of muddled a lot. What is the Clarity Act? Or what was it now that it's dead?
4: Yeah. Well, let's just start, Rick, with the fact that too many Americans right now are struggling to afford even the basics. Everything from gas to groceries. We're seeing diesel fuel hit, $6 right now? Healthcare is getting more expensive. And, you know, the administration and its anti-worker allies continue to rig the system against us. They tried to do it again just this past week with the Clarity Act. And this bill would have allowed Wall Street to gamble with people's pensions, workers' pensions, and 401ks by making it easier to invest in retirement savings in cryptocurrency. Working people don't want to see their hard-earned money put into an unregulated, unpredictable casino. A Ponzi scheme is what it is. And during, you know, this time right now of so much financial uncertainty, elected officials need to stay focused on bringing down the costs of everything for people and helping working families for retirement, not putting it into, you know, schemes like we saw in 2008 with the the horrible mortgage schemes and that fraud. And who ended up paying for that?
3: We did. Working people.
4: The
3: absolutely.
4: Taxpayers. The taxpayers ended up, and they got off scot-free. No one went to jail. Maybe one person did. I don't know. But, you know, thousands upon thousands of these folks were involved in this, and millions of working people suffered. And then all of the taxpayers, all of us, paid the bill on this. So we don't need, retirement security threatened by crypto grifters enough. Like, let's do the right thing, and let's make sure people are able to afford the necessities of life, and then they have a secure retirement when they decide to go into the sunset.
3: Yeah, I mean, especially when you're talking about pension money, that's your secure money. That's not something you should be speculating with and exactly. gambling with who knows what. But here's the thing: a lot of my crypto bros who are big, they're big crypto folks. They say what they need is they need federal regulations. We need to regulate the industry so that we can do all these things and bring the wonders of crypto into the pension world. Do you buy any of that?
4: No. And here's one of the reasons why I don't. Because there are like 1,500 different cryptocurrencies in the United States alone, from what I understand. Right? So what, they're all going to be competing against each other? And I know they'll argue, oh, competition, competition. It's backed by nothing. It's like Confederate money during the Civil War. It's garbage. It's total garbage.
3: But
4: it's not based in everything. And not only that, Rick, not only that, it's going to drive down the value of the dollar across the world, which is then going to have a horrible effect on the economy overall. The dollar is the world standard right now. Let's keep that.
3: But Patrick, Donald Trump has a cryptocurrency. We could decide on one crypto coin.
4: Yeah. And it's a scam.
3: Yeah, but here's the thing. I mean, you represent a lot of public sector workers who depend on a defined benefit pension. One of the few workers in this country that know what a defined benefit pension is. Why is the volatility of crypto something you're so afraid of? I mean, again, my crypto friends say this is the future. Are you against the future?
4: Right. No, what I'm against is grifters and speculators profiting off of retirees and hardworking people that have put their investments into their pensions and into the stock market. So what I don't want to see is another gamble like we saw in 2008, where they said, oh, this is fine. Everyone's doing it. Well, everyone was not doing it, and we all paid the price. Yeah. And those folks got away scot-free, and they made millions of dollars off of regular working people that got sucked into it because there was no regulation. And again, it's just a gamble. And enough of Wall Street is a gamble. Why are we going to expand that? Why are we making it more volatile and more dangerous for retirees and working people in general?
3: One of the things that came out of the 2008 collapse that sticks with me is Alan Greenspan testifying that he didn't realize that people would do fraudulent things, and two, his belief that the instruments that brought down our economy back then were so complicated that they couldn't be regulated. And I remember thinking at the time, if they're that complicated and that difficult to understand,
4: why were they allowed to exist?
3: Exactly. And I see this as kind of the same thing. And I love the Orwellian language of the Clarity Act that just muddies the water even more. Yeah. I'm curious if you got a thought.
4: Yeah. Well, I mean, again, the Clarity Act was a lot of it was voluntary. If they wanted to take it to, to get it reviewed by the various agencies, and it's not even in the SEC's, which the Securities Exchange Commission, which oversees securities, right? Would be a natural place for it. They're avoiding that like the plague. They chose, an agency that's ill-prepared, ill-staffed, good people that work there and are trying to do the right thing, but totally inappropriate. Why? Because they knew, they saw a weak point and they were going after it. I mean, look, that's what, unfortunately, that's what business

0: but you have government to make sure that they don't go too far. And, you know, they didn't go far enough last time. They allowed these bogus mortgages to persist and thrive. And what happened? It collapsed and we all ended up paying for it. Why? You know, you're not going to get the same result by beating your head against the wall over and over and over and over again. You're going to end up with a bruised head and a, you know, probably a black eye and a broken nose. So why are we going to do that to ourselves again?
1: And a medical bankruptcy probably on top of it, because we don't have national health care. But here's the part of this. As someone who represents union members who have defined benefit pensions and generally have some say in how that money is allocated in pension funds, do you if this were to pass, do you think you would be insulated from some of the gambling? Because unions do have some say, but the reality is that the majority of workers who aren't in unions would be the most vulnerable? Or is this just bad across the board?
0: I think it's bad across the board. That's one. And again, this doesn't deal with the problems we're seeing right now. The growing costs of everything from groceries to gasoline to rents to healthcare costs, you know, that's where they should be focusing their attention. That's where they should be helping working people and the majority of people. Working people are majority people in our country, and that's where they should be focusing. Yeah. So I don't think it you know, whether you're in a defined benefit pension and a public employee or a private employee or you're not, it's not going to help us either way. Who it's going to help is the speculators and the grifters. Right. It's not going to help, you know, the 98% across this country.
1: So last question on this topic that I've got for you, because, you know, it's dead in the Senate. Hopefully it will go a silent death. But the sad reality is the Trump administration's SEC and CFTC, they've published some documents maybe moving in this direction. Do you fear that there's a backdoor way of doing this without congressional approval?
0: Look, there's some very creative people in Congress, and if they can find an avenue to do it, just like they did the Big Beautiful Bill, they went through a narrow path there. They're probably going to look to do the same thing, and that's why we have to keep the heat on. Every American needs to call their senators and their congresspeople and say, hey, this is a bad bill. This is bad policy. This is not going to help me as the average person in this country. It's only going to help the schemers and the speculators. And, you know, those aren't the majority of the people. The majority of the people are hardworking taxpaying citizens like you and I, and they want fairness and they want dignity in their work and they want a secure retirement.
1: Yeah. Look, most people I know, they don't want to make a killing on Wall Street. They just want to make a living. They want to be able to make sure that there's a roof over their head and food on the table. And as I've been saying for the 21 years I've been doing this show, the best way to get to that place is to have a strong union and a strong labor movement. And I want to congratulate you on becoming president of AFSCME. We've had past presidents on the program who have done great work, and I've got great hope for you. But you're taking over at a very interesting time. You've got a Trump administration that's hostile to public sector workers. There's this move to destroy public sector workers and unions. I'm curious what the vision for today and tomorrow, what's Patrick Moran planning on doing over the next several months?
0: Our priorities are growing our union and protecting our members, right? Which then has an effect of helping working people across the spectrum in the United States. At heart, I'm an organizer, and that's how I'm going to lead our union. I'm on the road, I'm traveling across the country to help on organizing campaigns, get out the vote, and grow worker power. Not just for AFSCME members, but for non-AFSCME members that want to join our movement and want the opportunity to have what we have. Because it's not an issue of why do you have it? No, the issue is why doesn't everyone have it? And that's the message we're spreading, and that's what we're doing across the country.
1: That's the most curious question that I ask people all the time, you know, because I've got friends who are like, we don't need no stinking unions. Those are things of the past. They won't do anything for me, but I don't have health care and I don't have a pension. But your members and other union members who do seem to, you know, the argument is, well, they shouldn't have it because I don't, instead of how do I get it? So I'm glad to hear that that's kind of the central theme, because I do think at the end of the day, everybody should have retirement in their jobs, retirement in their families, and retirement in old age. So the hope is that that now the message turns a little bit, especially after what we've been watching this administration do, which is I don't know. You said gas.

0: is over $6. I saw diesel $7.17 a gallon.
1: Oh, wow. Wow.
0: $7.17 a gallon here in central Pennsylvania.
1: Wow. In central Pennsylvania, that's shocking, but not surprising at this point.
0: So again, this is where I'm hopeful that this kind of organizing happens. So, you know, coming out of the convention, a lot of energy. What's the first goal? I mean, you know, obviously you're finding your way around a little bit. What's the first goal going forward?
1: Look, the first goal going forward is just getting out there and listening to folks, listening on what they're facing. We know what our members are facing across the country, and we listen very closely to what's going on, and we observe what's going on, but then trying to act on that and, you know, getting out and talking to people that want to join our union. You know, I'm spending the time on the road right now, as I mentioned earlier, going to organizing campaigns, getting out, knocking on the doors. You know, during the midterms, we're going to be going out and talking to members on the doors about what's going on and supporting candidates that support our issues, that support working people to make sure we have secure retirement, good wages, good work rules, right? Good worker safety rules to ensure that you go home in the same condition you went to work in the morning. Right. And having affordable health care. Healthcare is going to be a big battle over in the next couple of years because of the disassembly of the Affordable Care Act. It's going to drive up healthcare costs once again, and we're going to have to turn that around. And that's going to be a big fight at every single bargaining table. And not only that, it's going to be a big fight for every single working person in this country, because the insurance companies aren't going to take the hit. They're going to make sure they get their money as middlemen, right? And that's just wrong. That's, you know, we went into the wrong line of work, Rick. We should have become insurance providers, because the cost of insurance never goes down. And we need to drive that message that we're not going to take it anymore. And they need to take a cut, not working people.
0: Now, as an organizer, and I've done some organizing in the past, not to the extent that you have, but there's a lot of anger out there, and anger is what generally generates organizing activity. So it's got to be fertile ground, especially with this administration, who has set their sights on federal employees. I mean, the fact that they've gone after federal employees the way they have, trying to steal collective bargaining rights from, what, 1 million people?
1: Mm-hmm.
0: It seems like it's fertile ground. So as you're out there talking to people, what are they getting it? Do you see that there's an appetite now, given the attacks that are going on?
1: Yeah, I mean, our response when we're out there talking to people has been phenomenal, because people see the difference. They see the union difference, and they want in on that. They want the opportunity that our members have. But it's hard. It's very hard when you have, you know, administrations that push back. You have, whether that's at the city, state, county, or federal level. And then in addition to that, there's a lot of places over the years that have just been, you know, indoctrinated and programmed with anti-union, animus. So it's focusing on that, overcoming that. It's not easy, but that's the work. That's the work I've done for 32 years, and I will continue to do, because it's important work. It has the opportunity of changing people's lives, changing whole communities.
0: Yep.
1: And I thrive on that.
0: No, I tell the story all the time. Look, I'm an 8-year-old kid growing up in a housing project on the west side of Cleveland. The neighbor got a job at Ford. Immediately, their lives got better. So even as an 8-year-old kid, a union job, better life was the message. They had food at the end of the month, and eventually, within a year, they moved out of the projects altogether. So for me, I'm in. I hope people see that message as well. And Patrick, I hope you'll come back and share some thoughts, share some victories, and help us find out where the battles are so we can help along.
1: Absolutely. Thank you, Rick, and thanks for everything you do.
0: Thanks so much. Pat Moran, the president of AFSCME, the American Federation of State, County, and Municipal Employees. Check out their website at AFSCME.org. Want to hear your thoughts. What do you think of the Clarity Act? Is it clear? Are you glad it's dead? Or should we be rolling the dice on crypto? Want to hear it. Rick at TheRickSmithShow.com. Right back. I'm Rick Smith, and this is Labor History in 2.
2: On this day in labor history, the year was 1929. That was the day a mistrial was declared in the case of 16 textile mill unionists in North Carolina. The mistrial sparked 5 days of anti-union vigilante violence. Textile mill workers at Gastonia's Lorry Mill had been on strike since April 1st. They demanded higher wages and shorter work hours, union recognition, and an end to the hated stretch-out system. Soon, textile workers at Bessemer City's American Mill walked off the job in solidarity and joined the National Textile Workers Union. Ella Mae Wiggins was one of the strike leaders at American Mill. She was known for her militancy, but also for organizing black workers into the union. As the strike wore on, mill owners evicted dozens of families from company housing. Wiggins helped set up a tent city. On June 7th, sheriff's deputies attacked strikers who marched to Lori Mill to call out remaining workers. The police arrived at the tent colony later that evening to disarm them, and Gastonia's police chief wound up dead. Immediately, more than 70 textile union members and leaders were rounded up and arrested. 16 stood trial for the murder of Chief Adderholt. The Anti-Union Committee of 100 smashed up the NTWU headquarters in Gastonia and Bessemer City. They kidnapped, beat, and threatened to kill several union members. The rampage continued as SCAB forces moved on to Charlotte to raid the offices of the International Labor Defense, who had handled the strikers' case. 5 days into the terror, Wiggins was killed on her way to a union solidarity rally. Outrage over her murder forced mill owners to improve conditions and wages. But the fight to organize would continue for years.
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3: 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I'm your host, Brenda Gazar. My guest is Mark Dudzik, a longtime union organizer and labor activist. 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
3: Mark remembers being in Baltimore when Bethlehem Steel went bankrupt. 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
0: So, just in the last 10 days, the Trump Republican national messaging machine had Trump himself supposedly, I guess now supposedly he was joking about whether or not registered voters should be able to vote or unregistered voters or whether to register or not to register, but vote or you're going to. He conditioned a $5,000 bribe on the Republicans winning the midterms, claimed, you know, all we need to regulate AI is a strong president like him, of course. And of course, blacklisting several news outlets who he didn't like how they covered him. Yeah. Now, the weird thing is these aren't isolated social media posts. I didn't get it from his Truth Social, some of them. But these were actually stories reported on by Reuters, the AP, all of them. The ones that haven't been banned yet. I got to wonder, will this get them banned? And here to share some thoughts on that, I've asked my good friend Sarah Burris to come share some thoughts. She's a senior editor over at Alternet. You can check out their work at alternet.org. Sarah, thanks for taking time for us.
6: Hey, Rick, how are you?
0: So have you guys been banned yet over at Alternet? Have you gotten banned from the White House?
6: We were never allowed there. Ah, okay. So
0: already banned. So what do you make of this? What do you make of the fact that, you've got major news outlets who he just decides, I don't like you. I don't like what you say. I don't like that you report anything that I say. You're banned. What?
6: We tried this once before, remember, with Jim Acosta? He tried to ban Jim Acosta from the White House. And the problem with that case is that, so Jim Acosta sued, CNN sued, like you would, and eventually they gave him his credentials back and let him back in. And so that case never actually went forward. And so there's no specific case law about this. There's sort of tangential case law. When Trump tried to ban different websites, press people from seeing his Twitter account, that went to court. And the courts were just like, nah, bro, sorry, that's not going to work. So I think that's a pretty good piece of case law to be using in this instance. What was interesting to me is, so when this went down on Friday and then into Saturday, the AP asked Trump, they were just like, is this because you want to ban the free press? And he made a comment similar to that, where he was just like, yes, I'm going to ban the free press. It's like, you get what free is, right? Like, yeah. You get how that sounds.
0: You get that number one thing that I know on the right, they're focused on number two, but number one's really important, because number two doesn't happen without number one.
6: Yeah, no, turns out, the other piece of this is that I'm pretty sure the entire purpose of the White House Correspondents Association is for this specifically. Like, the whole group of them are supposed to leave.
0: So
6: is the threat.
0: And shouldn't that have happened? I mean, this is when the Acosta thing happened, I was like, what happened to solidarity? What happened to, to people going, hey, it could be me next? Because look, when he said CNN, I don't watch CNN very much, if at all. And MS now, I don't pay a lot of attention to that. Politico, I don't look at all. So it didn't matter to me. Those aren't my news, where I get news from. But I'm like, what happens if a Democrat takes over and, no more OAN and no more Newsmax and no more Breitbart and no more news organizations that I don't recognize as news organizations, none of them, let alone, CNN, which is one of the big ones, or these cable networks. I'm wondering what happens, and this is where the Press Association, where the Correspondents Association should show a little backbone. I mean, just a little.
6: Yeah, I mean, everybody's sent out, their statements. There's been some stuff from Washington Post sent messages of solidarity, and the networks have sent messages. The AP has sent something out. Correspondents Association sent something out. I'm wondering what is going on behind the scenes that we don't know about.
0: Yeah.
6: The other piece of this, too, I will say, is I want to know why now. It's been 2 years. Like, he's been doing this for 2 years. Caroline Leavitt's been gone for a couple of weeks. Like, what is happening this weekend that he doesn't want people to see, or what is happening next week? And one piece that we know is that, so there's a thing called the pool rotation, and there's a reporter and a camera person at all times who are like on call. It's like being the on call cardiologist or whatever at a hospital, where if the president calls people, the press back, because there's been like, we killed Osama bin Laden, then those two, like that pool reporter and that camera guy, are the ones who send everything out to all of the networks, and they pool it together.
0: Right.
6: CNN is the pool on Monday. So the first thing I thought was, why now? What's he trying to hide this weekend? And then I was like, and then I found out that CNN was the pool, and I'm like, what's happening on a Monday that he doesn't want people to see? And I mean, like, he spent the weekend in Camp David, and he hates Camp David. And so then you're just like, okay, well, what, crazy treatment is he getting up there? You know, like what IV is he getting stuck in his hand this time? Is he going to have a bad bruise that he's going to try and cover up again? Or there's that piece of it, but I mean,
0: I don't care about that. Not even a little bit. I care about, you know, are we escalating a war with Iran? Are we putting boots on the ground in Iran? Have we decided that we're going to completely walk away from Ukraine? Are they going to continue going after, you know, escalate in Gaza? All of this war stuff is where my mind immediately goes.
6: Xi Jinping is supposed to be here next week, or this week. God, it's already this week. So I don't know if you saw last week, Xi Jinping had a stroke. And it was supposed to be, what was weird is the way that they described it was a very severe small stroke. It was like, what? Okay. How? That makes no sense. So then I started wondering, okay, is she the one who's saying, I'm not going to show up if you have these different outlets there? Is something going to happen with the Chinese that we shouldn't know? That was on the policy spectrum, that was one of the things that I kept thinking about. Is he just like, does he have like a major defect because of his stroke and he's, got some problem that media is going to see? It's like, bro, everybody has a camera. Like, this is not. So I don't know.
0: I don't either.
6: My mind was just reeling trying to figure this out.
0: Yeah, it's going to be interesting to see how this week plays out. But at least, hey, we're all going to get the $5,000, right? Guaranteed, as long as Republic, we're all going to get the $5,000. I mean, we're going to need it to pay for gas prices. But hey, we're going to have $5,000.
6: Oh my God! And then he made some comment about how he really is going to go and get all that oil from Venezuela, and it's just like,
0: yeah. Yeah, yeah. No, I mean,
6: so, it's just, I want my $5,000. I need that $5,000.
0: But here's the thing. But I mean, it's all contingent. The $5,000 is contingent on Republicans winning the midterms. And it seems, and you've written a piece on this, that Republicans aren't all that warm and fuzzy about how Trump was going to rig this midterm, because there's a lot of legal stuff that's kind of kicked them back. There's some roadblocks to rigging an election, it turns out.
6: Yeah. It turns out there's a lot of court roadblocks. I think he thought that the Supreme Court would let him do whatever he wanted. And the Supreme Court basically said, no, you can't tell the U.S. Postal Service not to deliver the mail. That's just not how that works. You can't pick and choose who gets the mail.
0: Yeah, that's not a thing.
6: Yeah. And so that was the one where I think was a real awakening for him, because the people that he appointed to the Supreme Court voted against him. And, but it's just like, dang, that Constitution, you know, sometimes it gets in the way.
0: Yeah. So when they, especially when they actually read it. Now the weird thing is I, you know, other than the convention, I haven't seen him doing an awful lot of stumping. I mean, he's gone to a couple of places. I want him to be out on the campaign trail. I want him stumping for every Republican, because one, it's pure gold every time he opens his mouth. The minutiae and the blather and the nonsense that just rolls off his tongue. But the more he talks, the more I hope people are waking up to the reality that our president's a blubbering idiot.
6: Yeah. And so he had made some comment where he said, you know, I'm going to the top 35 congressional districts. Like, I'm going there and I'm going to stump for all these people. And I was like, well, you better hurry, because you got, what, 43 days now? You've got like 43 days before the election. So you better hurry up on this. Yeah. You're going to have to hit a couple at this, you know, the same day.
0: And the other part is, as he's out there stumping, he's not breaking anything else. I mean, think of the amount of damage that he's done in 2 years. I mean, just the limited amount of time he's been there, the enormous damage that it's going to take decades to clean up.
6: Yeah. Yeah. I really wish that there were some think tanks in place, on the pro-democracy side, who could really start talking about these are the things that need to be done. The typical norms that we have in government that you can enshrine in actual law, stuff like that needs to happen. There needs to be a whole, process of everybody who was hired in the last couple of years and whether or not they're trustworthy or experienced enough for their jobs. Finding experts that, retired or said, that's it, I'm going to the private sector to make some money.
0: So you're talking an actual meritocracy.
6: I know, right? Like, it would be nice if we had some smart people who were running.
0: Yeah, if we valued that. Now,
6: yeah.
0: I guess the question I have for the midterms is, you know, the polling's not good for Republicans. They're going to certainly lose the House. It's just a matter of by how much, and potentially lose the Senate. And given Trump has no loyalty to anyone, and who knows what happens afterwards, is Karl Rove right? Should Republicans run away from Trump now? Is it time to cut bait and run?
6: Well, I think they already are. And I think that's actually the real reason that you're not seeing Trump stump for 35, you know, different members, because those members are like, no, we're good, thanks. You know, J.D. Vance has been out to a couple of places. I figured he would dispatch Vance, but J.D. Vance has like the personality of a cardboard box. So I don't know how he rallies the troops and gets people really excited about various candidates. The kinds of stuff he's been saying on the stump doesn't even make sense. Like, he's trying to come up with excuses for why things haven't been fixed.
0: Yeah, give us a chance. You know, it's only been 2 years. You know,
6: yeah,
0: give us a chance. Let's break some
6: more
0: stuff.
6: That's your message?
0: Yeah, let's break some more stuff.
6: That's your compelling. Yeah, I just am like, really?
0: And then fall back on it. You're going to get $5,000.
6: Yeah, when in doubt, don't worry. We're gonna send you some money, that's going to have to pass through Congress. And already I can tell you right now, it's not going to pass. Like, Republicans are furious about it, and they're fighting amongst themselves over it. There was a meeting where people were screaming at each other. There were some F-bombs dropped. Somebody from the Freedom Caucus was called out by some other random person who was like, well, here's this thing that you said about Joe Biden during the pandemic when he wanted to give us some money. And you said that this was really awful and all this stuff. So why are you saying that it's different now?
0: No, look, if 1400 bucks caused the inflation during the Biden years, what's $5,000 going to do? And I'm still waiting on my $5,000 from Doge, and I'm still waiting on my $2,000 from the tariffs. I'm still waiting on the $9,000 that they promised that if you have a kid, you'll be able to get that kind of a credit. I'm still waiting on all these promises. And again, from the guy who's kept all his promises, I'm still waiting. I haven't held my breath because I know better, but you know, it is what it is. I got to get your thoughts on I had forgotten about the anti-weaponization fund, something like, $1.8 billion that they wanted to tuck aside to go after people they don't like. they wanted to weaponize the $1.8 billion in a fund called anti-weaponization. Is that dead? I thought that was dead. Where is this?
6: So Todd Blanche had testified before the Senate. Yes, this is dead. I told you guys. I said it under oath. Why do I need to write something down? Why do I need to sign something? And that showed up in court last week, where a judge was basically talking about this thing, deciding whether or not to say this is over, so we can, you know, we don't need to move forward with the case. I can dismiss this case. Instead, the judge was like, "Well, everything that you've indicated to me pretty much tells me that the fund isn't dead, that you are either going to call it by a different name, you're going to use it. There is a plan in place for actual lawsuits that people bring against the federal government because of one thing or another. And that fund is supposed to be for those." So what they have done in the past 2 years is they've given money to Michael Flynn. They gave money to Ashley Babbitt's mother. A bunch of the people who claimed that they were wrong.
0: Yeah. It's a conservative slush fund is what you're saying.
6: It's a slush fund. And so what the judge basically said is, you can call it apples or oranges. It's the same thing. So this thing is alive and well, as far as I can see. And so we're moving forward with this case and banning you from being able to use it.
0: Good, good. Finally, I got to get some of your thoughts on the Kennedy Center. I understand. I was listening to some ramblings by Trump, and I actually checked a couple of places. It's believed that there is a bipartisan solution to this. And Trump's reasoning, how he's put it, is that they're going to put his name on the Kennedy Center. It will be the Trump John F. Kennedy Center. This way he's willing to save it, not tear it down. And the reasoning is because he's a Republican and Kennedy was a Democrat.
6: That's bipartisan.
0: That somehow in his twisted vessel, that's bipartisanship.
6: Well, by that logic, why are we not putting Trump's name on the whole face of the Washington Monument then? Because, you know, Washington was a totally different party. So, you know, I think that's definitely bipartisan. He has been shut down by every court that he's gone to so far. And what happened last week is the court stepped in and said, okay, nothing can be done without a 30 days notice. They said that it's not safe. That's why they need to close it, that it's not safe because we had a big storm at the beginning of September, and there was some plaster that fell off the ceiling because there was a leak.
0: Because that happens.
6: They have now erected a whole fence around the entirety of the Kennedy Center to fix this patch of plaster that broke. I was like, y'all just get the scaffolding and I can get a bucket of mud and some tape and I got a spackle, knife that I can bring myself.
0: We could fix it. But instead, we're going to just tear it down. And I actually know people in D.C. who are organizing a human shield so that they don't tear it down. How crazy is that? 55 years, the Kennedy Center was fine. Trump's the chairman 1 year, and we're talking about tearing it down and demolishing it because it's bankrupt? That is Trumpian leadership.
6: Well, the thing is it wasn't bankrupt until Trump stepped in.
0: Exactly.
6: The Kennedy Center was turning a profit. They had like almost $7 million profit in 2024. Now that was in 23 and 24, it was even higher. They had even a higher profit. So they were at the very least have always broke even. And some years they have, larger profits than others. And there was a small renovation, as in there was a whole new building built, in 2019 for the Kennedy Center. So there was some work already done on it. And I'm just like, you guys, like this, none of this makes any sense. I think the good piece of this is that there's already been lawsuits in place over this whole thing. Whereas with the East Wing of the White House, nobody knew what was going to happen.
0: He just swooped in with a ball and chain. The thing is if we were to allow Trump to put his name on it, immediately it would be the best place ever and it would be phenomenal. It'd be tremendous and it'd be incredible because that's how the pea brain works. Sarah, as always, amazing work. I hope folks will check out alternate.org and the work that you do over there. Sarah Burris, thanks so much.
6: Thanks. Have a great rest of the week, everyone.
0: Want to hear your thoughts? Trumpian leadership? What else is he going to bankrupt? What else does he want to tear down? Oh, yeah, democracy. Rick at therickSmithShow.com. Right back. Stick around. I'm Rick Smith, and this is Labor History in 2. On this day in labor history, the year was 1912. That was the day that labor activist Mother Jones led a march of miners' children through the streets of Charleston, West Virginia. Her aim was to illustrate the effects of poverty. In the speech she gave that day, Mother Jones declared, "Tyranny, robbery, and oppression of the people must go. The children must be educated." Her march took place during the 1912 to 1913 Paint Creek, Cabin Creek coal miners' strike in that state. During the strike, gunfire was exchanged between members of the United Mine Workers and the mine owners' hired private army. The governor declared martial law on three separate occasions. Mother Jones was arrested in February of 1913. She was accused of conspiring to commit murder and brought before a military court. She refused to recognize the legitimacy of her court-martial. Mother Jones was sentenced to 20 years in the state penitentiary. While she was under house arrest for 85 days, Mother Jones contracted a dangerous case of pneumonia. She was 76 years old. Her support of the miners and subsequent trial helped build the reputation of Mother Jones as a tough union activist and the miners' angel. It also helped lead the U.S. Senate to launch an investigation into conditions in the West Virginia coal mines.
2: When Henry D. Hatfield was elected governor of West Virginia, he was determined to end the labor crisis. He released those who had been convicted under the military court. On May 8th, Mother Jones was set free. Mother Jones, the grandmother of all agitators, continued her fight for working people. Mother Jones's trial helped to spotlight the low wages coal miners earned, the long hours they worked, and the dangerous working conditions under which they toiled. One of her most remembered quotes is, "Pray for the dead, but fight like hell for the living."
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0: So China's coming to town, I guess, right? Xi Jinping, who I guess had a, as Sarah said, had a minor severe stroke, and I don't know what that means. Not quite sure what that means, but they're coming to town. And the Bloomberg story that caught my attention is China's exports of rare earth magnets fell last month. So are they pulling that back? And this for me is one of those 1984 moments, because they've dropped down their exporting here into the U.S. or us importing them. And Trump is going to probably bring it back to where it was and call it a major victory for his negotiating skills. Or we may actually get a little bit less. So Xi Jinping can go home and go, what an idiot that guy is. And Trump's still going to call it a victory, because no matter what, whatever Trump does, is it's the best ever. It's the greatest. It is amazing. What's his favorite word? It's tremendous. Yeah. Now, look, you know, the midterms are coming up, important, and Republicans are spending money like it's basically going out of style. In fact, according to the most recent Wall Street Journal article I read, Republican advertisers have spent across 10 Senate races in the first 18 months of September, about $204 million, or $83 million than Democrats have spent. So the rich people are digging deep, man. They're digging deep because they know if Democrats take the Senate, the gravy train is going to be over. And they're going to spend, because look, they're getting what they want out of this administration. More deregulation, more power than they know what to do with. And access to the government trough. The deals that our deal maker are making, our Bob Barker, the deals that he's making are bad. It's that simple. And look, I'm not a genius. I look at the return on our investments and I'm not seeing it. And as I started today off, you know, there are bots out there, and I'm sure there's a couple of idiot people who go, "I'll pay $20 a gallon before I vote for a Democrat," because it's being regurgitated so often. And the reality is we're in a weird spot. Internationally, our favorability rates internationally are fairly low. The trust other nations, our friends, have fairly low. So much so that, you know, guess what? They're going, our allies are going to China to look for some kind of a deal. And this, what's going on in Iran, this was history's going to look back at this moment and go, this is really the dumbest thing you could have done. But according to him, best ever. According to him, this is going to be amazing. What did he say last week? Gas prices are going to come down like a rocket ship in reverse, which, really? Now, over the weekend, I'm sure you saw that Iran and the U.S. are trading barbs. You know, Trump again making threats of annihilation. We're going to crash your economy and we're going to annihilate, wipe out all you people. And the Iranian military said it's going to launch another fresh set of attacks. Now, the weird thing is, and this is one of the, I'm in a weird spot here, because, you know, I saw last week a number of soldiers had put out some stuff that maybe our military didn't want everybody to see. Now, I'm for full transparency, but as a soldier, I gotta wonder, and I gotta wonder my veteran crowd, if you're comfortable with that. I have some friends going, they're heroes. They're pointing stuff out. And I understand that thinking, but a little weirded out by it. Now, Trump's moving to cripple the International Criminal Court, which, no kidding. Why am I not surprised that that's happening? Because, look, I still think what we've done in Iran is wrong. Not because I am in favor of the Iranian regime, not because they're good people, not because they obey any laws, not because any of that, but we should be. We should be better than this. I want to hear your thoughts. Email me, rick@thericksmithshow.com. Happy where we are? What are fuel prices in your neck of the woods? Happy with that? My red hat friends, would you pay more? Would you happily pay more? The price of freedom? I want to hear it. rick@thericksmithshow.com. 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We'll get links out on social media. Thanks so much for being here. We'll see you back here next time.
5: 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Until next time, this has been The Rick Smith Show, where working people come to talk. Welcome back to The Rick Smith Show. Now, here is Rick Smith.
0: So, just in the last 10 days, the Trump Republican national messaging machine had Trump himself supposedly, I guess now supposedly he was joking about whether or not registered voters should be able to vote or unregistered voters or whether to register or not to register, but vote or you're going to... he conditioned a $5,000 bribe on the Republicans winning the midterms, claimed, you know, all we need to regulate AI is a strong president like him, of course. And of course, blacklisting several news outlets who he didn't like how they covered him. Yeah. Now, the weird thing is these aren't isolated social media posts. I didn't get it from his Truth Social, some of them. But these were actually stories reported on by Reuters, the AP, all of them. The ones that haven't been banned yet. I got to wonder, will this get them banned? And here to share some thoughts on that, I've asked my good friend Sarah Burris to come share some thoughts. She's a senior editor over at Alternet. You can check out their work at alternet.org. Sarah, thanks for making time for us.
7: Hey, Rick, how are you?
0: So have you guys been banned yet over at Alternet? Have you gotten banned from the White House?
7: We were never allowed there. Ah, okay. So
0: already banned. So what do you make of this? What do you make of the fact that, you know, you've got major news outlets who he just decides, I don't like you. I don't like what you say. I don't like that you report anything that I say. You're banned. What?
7: We tried this once before, remember, with Jim Acosta. He tried to ban Jim Acosta from the White House. And the problem with that case is that so Jim Acosta sued, CNN sued, like you would, and eventually they gave him his credentials back and let him back in. And so that case never actually went forward. And so there's no specific case law about this. There's sort of tangential case law. When Trump tried to ban different websites, press people from seeing his Twitter account, that went to court. And the courts were just like, nah, bro, sorry, that's not going to work. So I think that's a pretty good piece of case law to be using in this instance. What was interesting to me is, so when this went down on Friday and then into Saturday, the AP asked Trump, they were just like, you know, is this because you want to ban the free press? And he made a comment similar to that, where he was just like, yes, I'm going to ban the free press. It's like, you get what free is, right? Like, yeah. You get how that sounds.
0: You get that number one thing that I know on the right, they're focused on number two, but number one's really important. Because number two doesn't happen without number one.
7: Yeah, no, turns out. The other piece of this is that I'm pretty sure the entire purpose of the White House Correspondents Association is for this specifically. Like the whole group of them are supposed to leave.
0: So
7: like that is the threat.
0: And shouldn't that have happened? I mean, this is what, when the Acosta thing happened, I was like, what happened to solidarity? What happened to, you know, people going, hey, it could be me next. Because look, when he said CNN, I don't watch CNN very much, if at all. You know, MS now, I don't pay a lot of attention to that. Politico, I don't look at all. So it didn't matter to me. Those aren't my news, where I get news from. But I'm like, you know, what happens if a Democrat takes over and, well, no more OAN and no more Newsmax and no more Breitbart and no more news organizations that I don't recognize as news organizations. None of them, let alone, you know, CNN, which is one of the big ones, or you know, these cable networks. I'm wondering what happens. And this is where the Press Association, where the Correspondents Association should show a little backbone. I mean, just a little.
7: Yeah, I mean, everybody's sent out, you know, their statements. There's been some stuff from Washington Post sent messages of solidarity. The networks have sent messages. The AP has sent something out. Correspondents Association sent something out. I'm wondering what is going on behind the scenes that we don't know about.
0: Yeah.
7: The other piece of this, too, I will say, is I want to know why now. Well, it's been 2 years. Like, he's been doing this for 2 years. Caroline Leavitt's been gone for a couple of weeks. Like, what is happening this weekend that he doesn't want people to see, or what is happening next week? One piece that we know is that, so there's a thing called the pool rotation, and there's a reporter and a camera person at all times who are like on call. You know, it's like being the on call cardiologist or whatever at a hospital, where if the president calls people, you know, the press back, because there's been like, we killed Osama bin Laden, you know, then those two, like that pool reporter and that camera guy are the ones who send everything out to all of the networks, and they pool it together.
0: Right.
7: CNN is the pool on Monday. So the first thing I thought was, why now? What's he trying to hide this weekend? And then I found out that CNN was the pool, and I'm like, what's happening on a Monday that he doesn't want people to see? And I mean, like he spent the weekend in Camp David, and he hates Camp David. And so then you're just like, okay, well, what crazy treatment is he getting up there? You know, like what IV is he getting stuck in his hand this time? Is he going to have a bad bruise that he's going to try and cover up again? Or there's that piece of it, but I mean,
0: yeah, I don't care about that. Not even a little bit. I care about, you know, are we escalating a war with Iran? Are we putting boots on the ground in Iran? Have we decided that we're going to completely walk away from Ukraine? Are they going to continue going after, you know, escalate in Gaza? All of this war stuff is where my mind immediately goes.
7: Xi Jinping is supposed to be here next week, or this week. God, it's already this week. So I don't know if you saw last week, Xi Jinping had a stroke. And it was supposed to be, what was weird is the way that they described it was a very severe small stroke. It was like, what? Okay. How? That makes no sense. So then I started wondering, okay, is she the one who's saying, I'm not going to show up if you have these different outlets there? Is something going to happen with the Chinese that we shouldn't know? I mean, that was on the policy spectrum, that was one of the things that I kept thinking about. You know, is he just like, does he have like a major defect because of his stroke and he's, you know, got some problem that media is going to see? It's like, bro, everybody has a camera. Like, this is not. So I don't know.
0: Yeah, I don't either.
7: My mind was just reeling trying to figure this out.
0: Yeah, it's going to be interesting to see how this week plays out. But at least, hey, we're all going to get the $5,000, right? Guaranteed, as long as Republicans, we're all going to get the $5,000. I mean, we're going to need it to pay for gas prices. But hey, we're going to have $5,000.
7: Oh my God. And then he made some comment about how he really is going to go and get all that oil from Venezuela. And it's just like,
0: Yeah. I want
7: my $5,000. I need that $5,000.
0: But here's the thing. I mean, it's all contingent. The $5,000 is contingent on Republicans winning the midterms. And it seems, and then you've written a piece on this, that Republicans aren't all that warm and fuzzy about how Trump was going to rig this midterm, because there's a lot of legal stuff that's kind of kicked them back. There's some roadblocks to rigging an election, it turns out.
7: Yeah. It turns out there's a lot of court roadblocks. I think he thought that the Supreme Court would let him do whatever he wanted. And the Supreme Court basically said, no, you can't tell the U.S. Postal Service not to deliver the mail. That's just not how that works. You can't pick and choose who gets the mail.
0: Yeah, that's not a thing.
7: Yeah. And so that was the one that I think was a real awakening for him, because the people that he appointed to the Supreme Court voted against him. And, but it's just like, dang, that Constitution, you know, sometimes it gets in the way.
0: Yeah. So when they, especially when they actually read it. Now the weird thing is I, you know, other than the convention, I haven't seen him doing an awful lot of stumping. I mean, he's gone to a couple of places. I want him to be out on the campaign trail. I want him stumping for every Republican, because one, it's pure gold every time he opens his mouth. The minutiae and the blather and the nonsense that just rolls off his tongue. But the more he talks, the more I hope people are waking up to the reality that our president's a blubbering idiot.
7: Yeah. And so he had made some comment where he said, you know, I'm going to the top 35 congressional districts. Like, I'm going there and I'm going to stump for all these people. And I was like, well, you better hurry, because you got, what, 43 days now? You've got like 43 days before the election. So you better hurry up on this.
0: Yeah.
7: You're going to have to hit a couple at this, you know, the same day.
0: And the other part is, as he's out there stumping, he's not breaking anything else. I mean, think of the amount of damage that he's done in 2 years. I mean, just the limited amount of time he's been there, the enormous damage that it's going to take decades to clean up.
7: Yeah. And I really wish that there were some think tanks in place, you know, on the pro-democracy side, who could really start talking about these are the things that need to be done, the typical norms that we have in government that you can enshrine in actual law, stuff like that needs to happen. There needs to be a whole, you know, process of everybody who was hired in the last couple of years and whether or not they're trustworthy or experienced enough for their jobs, finding experts that, you know, retired or said, that's it, I'm going to the private sector to make some money.
0: So you're talking an actual meritocracy.
7: I know, right? Like, it would be nice if we had some smart people who were running.
0: Yeah, if we valued that.
7: I
0: guess the question I have for the midterms is, you know, the polling's not good for Republicans. They're going to certainly lose the House. It's just a matter of by how much, and potentially lose the Senate. And given Trump has no loyalty to anyone, and who knows what happens afterwards, is Karl Rove right? Should Republicans run away from Trump now? Is it time to cut bait and run?
7: Well, I think they already are. And I think that's actually the real reason that you're not seeing Trump stump for 35, you know, different members, because those members are like, no, we're good. Thanks. You know, J.D. Vance has been out to a couple of places. I figured he would dispatch Vance, but J.D. Vance has like the personality of a cardboard box. So I don't know how he rallies the troops and gets people really excited about various candidates. The kinds of stuff he's been saying on the stump doesn't even make sense. Like, he's trying to come up with excuses for why things haven't been fixed.
0: Yeah, give us a chance. You know, it's only been 2 years. You know,
7: yeah.
0: Let's break some more stuff.
7: That's your message?
0: Yeah. Let's break some more stuff.
7: That's your compelling. Yeah. I just am like, really?
0: And then fall back on it. You're going to get $5,000.
7: Yeah. When in doubt, don't worry. We're going to send you some money, that's going to have to pass through Congress. And already I can tell you right now, it's not going to pass. Like, Republicans are furious about it, and they're fighting amongst themselves over it. There was a meeting where people were screaming at each other. There were some F-bombs dropped. Somebody from the Freedom Caucus was called out by some other random person who was like, well, here's this thing that you said about Joe Biden during the pandemic when he wanted to give us some money. And you said that this was really awful and all this stuff. So why are you, why are you saying that it's different now?
0: No, look, if 1400 bucks, if 1400 bucks caused the inflation during the Biden years, what's $5,000 going to do? And I'm still waiting on my $5,000 from Doge, and I'm still waiting on my $2,000 from the tariffs. I'm still waiting on the $9,000 that they promised that if you have a kid, you'll be able to get that kind of a credit. I'm still waiting on all these promises. And again, from the guy who's kept all his promises, I'm still waiting. I haven't held my breath because I know better, but you know, it is what it is. I got to get your thoughts on I had forgotten about the anti-weaponization fund, something like $1.8 billion that they wanted to that they wanted to tuck aside to go after people they don't like. they wanted to weaponize the $1.8 billion in a fund called anti-weaponization. Is that dead? I thought that was dead. Where is this?
7: So Todd Blanche had testified before the Senate. Yes, this is dead. I told you guys. I said it under oath. Why do I need to write something down? Why do I need to sign something? And that showed up in court last week, where a judge was basically talking about this thing, deciding whether or not to say this is over, so we can, you know, we don't need to move forward with the case. I can dismiss this case. Instead, the judge was like, "Well, everything that you've indicated to me pretty much tells me that the fund isn't dead, that you are either going to call it by a different name, you're going to use it. There is a plan in place for actual lawsuits that people bring against the federal government because of one thing or another. And that fund is supposed to be for those." So what they have done in the past 2 years is they've given money to Michael Flynn. They gave money to Ashley Babbitt's mother. A bunch of the people who claimed that they were wrong.
0: Yeah. It's a conservative slush fund is what you're saying.
7: It's a slush fund. And so what the judge basically said is, you can call it apples or oranges. It's the same thing. So this thing is alive and well, as far as I can see. And so we're moving forward with this case and banning you from being able to use it.
0: Good. Good. Finally, I got to get some of your thoughts on the Kennedy Center. I understand. I was listening to some ramblings by Trump, and I actually checked a couple of places. It's believed that there is a bipartisan solution to this. And Trump's reasoning, I guess he's put it, is that they're going to put his name on the Kennedy Center. It will be the Trump John F. Kennedy Center. This way he's willing to save it, not tear it down. And the reasoning is because he's a Republican and Kennedy was a Democrat.
7: That's bipartisan.
0: That somehow in his twisted vessel, that's bipartisanship.
7: Well, by that logic, why are we not putting Trump's name on the whole face of the Washington Monument then? Because, you know, Washington was a totally different party. So, you know, I think that's definitely bipartisan. He has been shut down by every court that he's gone to so far. And what happened last week is the court stepped in and said, okay, nothing can be done without a 30 days notice. They said that it's not safe. That's why they need to close it, that it's not safe because we had a big storm at the beginning of September, and there was some plaster that fell off the ceiling because there was a leak.
0: Because that happens.
7: They have now erected a whole fence around the entirety of the Kennedy Center to fix this patch of plaster that broke. I was like, y'all just get the scaffolding and I can get a bucket of mud and some tape and I got a spackle, knife that I can bring myself.
0: We could fix it. But instead, we're going to just tear it down. And I actually know people in D.C. who are organizing a human shield so that they don't tear it down. How crazy is that? 55 years, the Kennedy Center was fine. Trump's the chairman 1 year, and we're talking about tearing it down and demolishing it because it's bankrupt? That is Trumpian leadership.
6: Well, the thing is it wasn't bankrupt until Trump stepped in.
0: Exactly.
6: The Kennedy Center was turning a profit. They had like almost $7 million profit in 2024. No, that was in 23. In 24, it was even higher. They had even a higher profit. So they were, at the very least, have always broke even. And some years they have, you know, larger profits than others. And there was a small renovation, as in there was a whole new building built in 2019 for the Kennedy Center. So there was some work already done on it. And I'm just like, you guys, yeah. Like this, none of this makes any sense. I think the good piece of this is that there's already been lawsuits in place over this whole thing. Whereas with the East,

0: Yeah.
1: Ball and chain.
0: A big giant ball. The thing is if we were to allow Trump to put his name on it, immediately it would be the best place ever and it would be phenomenal. It'd be tremendous and it'd be incredible because that's how the pea brain works. Sarah, as always, amazing work. I hope folks will check out alternet.org and the work that you do over there. Sarah Burris, thanks so much.
1: Thanks. Have a great rest of the week, everyone.
0: Want to hear your thoughts? Trumpian leadership? What else is he going to bankrupt? What else does he want to tear down? Oh, yeah, democracy. Rick at the RickSmithShow.com. Right back. Stick around. I'm Rick Smith, and this is Labor History in Two. On this day in labor history, the year was 1912. That was the day that labor activist Mother Jones led a march of miners' children through the streets of Charleston, West Virginia. Her aim was to illustrate the effects of poverty. In the speech she gave that day, Mother Jones declared, "Tyranny, robbery, and oppression of the people must go. The children must be educated." Her march took place during the 1912 to 1913 Paint Creek, Cabin Creek coal miners' strike in that state. During the strike, gunfire was exchanged between members of the United Mine Workers and the mine owners' hired private army. The governor declared martial law on three separate occasions. Mother Jones was arrested in February of 1913. She was accused of conspiring to commit murder and brought before a military court. She refused to recognize the legitimacy of her court-martial. Mother Jones was sentenced to 20 years in the state penitentiary. While she was under house arrest for 85 days, Mother Jones contracted a dangerous case of pneumonia. She was 76 years old. Her support of the miners and subsequent trial helped build the reputation of Mother Jones as a tough union activist and the miners' angel. It also helped lead the U.S. Senate to launch an investigation into conditions in the West Virginia coal mines. When Henry D. Hatfield was elected governor of West Virginia, he was determined to end the labor crisis. He released those who had been convicted under the military court. On May 8th, Mother Jones was set free. Mother Jones, the grandmother of all agitators, continued her fight for working people. Mother Jones's trial helped to spotlight the low wages coal miners earned, the long hours they worked, and the dangerous working conditions under which they toiled. One of her most remembered quotes is, "Pray for the dead, but fight like hell for the living."
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0: So China's coming to town, I guess, right? Xi Jinping, who I guess had a, as Sarah said, had a minor severe stroke, and I don't know what that means. I'm not quite sure what that means, but they're coming to town. And the Bloomberg story that caught my attention is China's exports of rare earth magnets fell last month. So are they pulling that back? And this for me is one of those 1984 moments because they've dropped down their exporting here into the U.S. or us importing them. And Trump is going to probably bring it back to where it was and call it a major victory for his negotiating skills. Or we may actually get a little bit less. So Xi Jinping can go home and go, what an idiot that guy is. And Trump's still going to call it a victory. Because no matter what, whatever Trump does, is it's the best ever. It's the greatest. It is amazing. What's his favorite word? It's tremendous. Yeah. Now, look, you know, the midterms are coming up, important. And Republicans are spending money like it's basically going out of style. In fact, according to the most recent Wall Street Journal article I read, Republican advertisers have spent across 10 Senate races in the first 18 months of September about $204 million, or $83 million than Democrats have spent. So the rich people are digging deep, man. They're digging deep because they know if Democrats take the Senate, the gravy train is going to be over. And they're going to spend, because look, they're getting what they want out of this administration. More deregulation, more power than they know what to do with, and access to the government trough. The deals that our deal maker are making, our Bob Barker,

0: The deals that he's making are bad. It's that simple. And look, I'm not a genius. I look at the return on our investments and I'm not seeing it. And as I started today off, you know, there are bots out there, and I'm sure there's a couple of idiot people who go, I'll pay $20 a gallon before I vote for a Democrat. Because it's being regurgitated so often. And the reality is we're in a weird spot. Internationally, our favorability rates internationally are fairly low. The trust other nations, our friends, have fairly low. So much so that, you know, guess what? They're going, our allies are going to China to look for some kind of a deal. And this, what's going on in Iran, this was history's going to look back at this moment and go, this is really the dumbest thing you could have done. But according to him, best ever. According to him, this is going to be amazing. What did he say last week? Gas prices are going to come down like a rocket ship in reverse. Which, really? Now, over the weekend, I'm sure you saw that Iran and the U.S. are trading barbs. Trump again making threats of annihilation. We're going to crash your economy and we're going to annihilate, wipe out all you people. And the Iranian military said it's going to launch another fresh set of attacks. Now, the weird thing is, and this is one of the, I'm in a weird spot here because, you know, I saw last week a number of soldiers had put out some stuff that maybe our military didn't want everybody to see. Now, I'm for full transparency, but as a soldier, I gotta wonder my veteran crowd if you're comfortable with that. I have some friends going, they're heroes, they're pointing stuff out, and I understand that thinking, but a little weirded out by it. Now Trump's moving to cripple the International Criminal Court, which no kidding. Why am I not surprised that that's happening? Because look, I still think what we've done in Iran is wrong. Not because I am in favor of the Iranian regime, not because they're good people, not because they obey any laws, not because any of that, but we should be better than this. I want to hear your thoughts. Email me, rick@therickSmithShow.com. Happy where we are? What are fuel prices in your neck of the woods? Happy with that? My red hat friends, would you pay more? Would you happily pay more? The price of freedom? I want to hear it. rick@therickSmithShow.com. 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We'll get links out on social media. Thanks so much for being here. We'll see you back here next time.
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0: I'm Rick Smith, and this is Labor History in 2.
2: On this day in labor history, the year was 1929. That was the day a mistrial was declared in the case of 16 textile mill unionists in North Carolina. The mistrial sparked 5 days of anti-union vigilante violence. Textile mill workers at Gastonia's Lorry Mill had been on strike since April 1st. They demanded higher wages and shorter work hours, union recognition, and an end to the hated stretch-out system. Soon, textile workers at Bessemer City's American Mill walked off the job in solidarity and joined the National Textile Workers Union. Ella Mae Wiggins was one of the strike leaders at American Mill. She was known for her militancy, but also for organizing black workers into the union. As the strike wore on, mill owners evicted dozens of families from company housing. Wiggins helped set up a tent city. On June 7th, sheriff's deputies attacked strikers who marched to Lorry Mill to call out remaining workers. The police arrived at the tent colony later that evening to disarm them, and Gastonia's police chief wound up dead. Immediately, more than 70 Textile Union members and leaders were rounded up and arrested. 16 stood trial for the murder of Chief Adderholt. The Anti-Union Committee of 100 smashed up the NTWU headquarters in Gastonia and Bessemer City. They kidnapped, beat, and threatened to kill several union members. The rampage continued as SCAB forces moved on to Charlotte to raid the offices of the International Labor Defense, who had handled the strikers' case. 5 days into the terror, Wiggins was killed on her way to a union solidarity rally. Outrage over her murder forced mill owners to improve conditions and wages. But the fight to organize would continue for years.
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3: 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I'm your host, Brenda Gazar. My guest is Mark Dudzik, a longtime union organizer and labor activist. 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
3: Mark remembers being in Baltimore when Bethlehem Steel went bankrupt. 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But losing a job isn't the only time that connection between employment and healthcare becomes especially powerful. There's also the moment workers decide whether to strike.
4: You go on strike, you lose your healthcare. 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
1: 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Here is the voice of the working class, Rick Smith.
0: And welcome, brothers, sisters, working class heroes. This is the Rick Smith Show. Thanks so much for being here today on the big program. Lots to get to, lots to talk about. Oh, the fun. The fun over the weekend of watching social media and the bots. Because understand, we are now in the post-human social media world, since more than half of the traffic on social media right now is non-human. So we got a lot of bots throwing stuff out, a lot of paid messengers. So when I saw the social media posts of, I don't care if gas goes to $20 a gallon, I'll never vote for a Democrat, my mind went, I'm sure someone's spending a lot of money pushing this into the red hat world with the hopes that some of the ink will bleed and cause the kind of thinking. And then the other part of it is you know, it's not Democrats versus Republicans. It's Americans versus communists. And the funny punchline is vote red. And I saw that in so many places, and my mind went, vote red for Republican or vote red for communist? Because it's weird that the people who keep posting this stuff don't quite get what either means. And that's kind of frightening. But again, it's mostly, and I'm this is where I'm giving we humans a little credit. I think we're watching what the AI bot world will bring us. But it's about pushing that narrative. It's about, you know, just hammering on the fact that I'd rather vote for Donald Trump and pay $20 a gallon for diesel than have health care. Because that's basically what that's saying. And the weird thing is there was a story that on Friday that broke that I think was really important. And it's one of those things where you go, here's the thing. We got a president who can't get over a grudge, just can't do it. And like a lot of people who can't get past the grudge, they'll burn down their own house despite the guy who built the porch. And that's Donald Trump on virtually everything. But this time it's on energy. And Trump doesn't really have an energy strategy, doesn't have a plan. He's got a grudge. He seems to wake up every morning with one thing banging around between his ears, and that's how can I undo anything that Obama or Biden touched, and how fast can I break what they did? That's basically it. And that's the whole energy policy of the United States. Erase the other guy's name off the wall and call it winning. So in August, when his EPA killed the Solar for All program, about $7 billion, I guess, that was already appropriated, already obligated, meant to put solar on the roofs of more than 900,000 low-income households in this country. You know, working people like you and me. People who are staring at utility bills, wondering which one doesn't get paid this month. Well, the EPA Administrator Lee Zeldin called it a boondoggle. Yeah, a boondoggle. That's a rich guy's word for something that was never going to help him personally. And on Friday, federal judge in Rhode Island told him that he broke the law by not allocating these funds. Judge Mary McElroy wrote that Congress clearly intended the EPA to keep administering those grants, and the EPA had no statutory authority to pull them. She vacated the termination, and who dragged them in the court? The Rhode Island AFL-CIO. Patrick Crowley, who's been on this program, their president, called it a big victory, said the program, if it ever gets up and running, means thousands and thousands of union jobs across the country. And yes, thousands and thousands of union jobs. And then, by the way, cheaper bills for about 900,000 families, cleaner air for our kids. And what happened? Well, the administration went to court to stop it. Not because it's a failure, but because Biden did it. Now, here's where the grudge gets expensive. While we're still relitigating 2020, somebody else is building. And it's China. China is eating our lunch on this. They're building solar panels. They're building batteries. The grid business of the 21st century is going to be theirs. And they're not doing it because they're the greatest or they're geniuses. They're doing it because we handed it to them gift-wrapped out of spite over one guy. In May, for the first time in this country's history, solar put more electricity in the grid than coal. And I know it's not a press release. That's the market talking. And our response was to cancel the program that would have let poor people participate in it. You want to know what dependency looks like? It looks like our grandkids buying solar panels and inverters and batteries from Shenzhen. Because we, here in this country, we just sat it out. The whole race. All because of one guy. One guy's hard feelings. And the thing is, we've seen this movie before. With the solar panels of the late 70s that went into the 80s. Thank you, Ronald Reagan. We handed them steel. We've handed them electronics. And now handed them solar cells. Because literally, Bell Labs invented it. Carter put solar panels on the White House. Reagan ripped it off. And every time the guy who made that call got richer and richer and richer. And yep, that's Donald Trump. And what did we get? We got dollar stores. Is there a situation? Is there a version where spite builds anything? And the answer is no. $7 billion is ready to go. Allocated. Workers are there, ready to go. Electricians, roofers, laborers, people with union cards in their pockets and no work on the boards. And for everybody else, our bills are going up. We can invest. We can. We can invest and get good jobs. We can get lower bills. We can get a country that makes things again. Because all I hear Trump talking about is he's making manufacturing great again. He keeps talking about all this investment pouring. He keeps talking about all these manufacturing jobs. And yet, I go to the store, I can't find anything made here. Everything I pick up in any hardware store, it's all made in China because we gave it away. So we can invest in the future. We can do smart things. with good policy. Or we can continue to relitigate and sulk with Trump and say dumb stuff like, I'll pay $20 a gallon before I vote for a Democrat, which is the dumbest thing you could ever say. Because here's the weird thing. It may happen. I know. No, it never happened, Rick. You know, someone told me not too long ago, $7 for diesel was never going to happen. $7.17 over the weekend. I know, never going to happen. But it's happening. And who's it crushing? It's crushing the working poor of this country. The billionaire class, it doesn't matter to them. Not at all. They just write it off on their taxes or raise prices for someone else. It's that person at the bottom that's struggling. And I got another person sent me, I'll bet you won't say that the median income's higher than it's ever been. And I'm going, yeah, and so is the price of a hamburger. And so is the price of everything that we pay because, you know, inflation does pull wages up. The problem is inflation outpaced wages. Had we stronger labor unions, had we, I don't know, a third of the workforce members, card-carrying members of a union, maybe the wages would have exceeded inflation and maybe our billionaires wouldn't have gotten as rich. They've still gotten rich, but not as rich. And maybe that trickle down of wages into the workers' pockets could pay the electric bill, could put food on the table, maybe even, you know, pay that $40 McDonald's bill. Oh, and by the way, I understand our fast food industry is gobbling up the imported beef because, again, really great policies by our dear leader, real smart policies. Yeah. So if you're one of the folks who, and this is, I got to find you, if you're an actual person who believes you would pay $20 a gallon for diesel or gasoline before you vote for a Democrat, I want to hear you. Rick at the RickSmithShow.com. Right back. I'm Rick Smith, and this is Labor History in 2. On this day in labor history, the year was 1991. That was the day that members of the Culinary Workers Union Local 226 went out on strike against the Frontier Hotel and Casino in Las Vegas. What they did not know was that the strike would last for more than 6 years, becoming one of the longest work actions in U.S. labor history. The Frontier was the second casino to open on the Vegas Strip in 1942. At the time of the strike, the Ilardi family owned the historic casino. The Ilardis were vehemently anti-union. They renovated the old facility and then reopened, refusing to sign a contract to pay its workers the same rate provided at most other Vegas casinos, claiming that the Frontier was too small to match the wages of the larger outfits. Management refused to budge from their position. In response, Local 226 members mobilized. The year before, Hattie Canty had been elected president of the local. She was a black mother of 10 children and a widow. She had worked as a hotel maid. Her leadership brought a new determination to the Culinary Workers Union. Local 226 set up 24-hour picket lines outside the Frontier. The strike was joined by Bartenders Local 165, Teamsters Local 995, the Operating Engineers Local 501, and the Carpenters Local 1780. The strike became an important moment in Vegas labor history as other casino owners looked on watching the labor battle unfold. The unions stood strong. The picketers demand that the owners should, quote, sell, shut down, or sign, became the call. In the end, the Ilardis decided to sell. The new ownership signed a union contract and rehired 280 striking workers. Triumphant union members cut a red ribbon at the hotel to mark their victory.
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0: So on Tuesday, the Clarity Act died as it couldn't get past the cloture vote. Or, to be honest, couldn't win a simple majority because 50 senators voted against it, only 49 in favor. But have no fear, the Trump administration's here. Because just 2 days later, you had the Securities and Exchange Commission and the Commodity Future Trading Commission each published documents that the industry's been asking Congress for. So I guess the question is, while the act is dead, are our pensions safe from speculative crypto schemes? And that's why I've asked Patrick Moran to come share some thoughts with us. He's the newly elected president of AFSCME, the American Federation of State, County, and Municipal Employees. You can check out their website at AFSCME.org. Their union came out and said, look, this going down, a major victory for retirees and all working people who want to retire with dignity. Patrick, thanks for taking time for us.
5: Thanks for having us, Rick.
0: So let's start with the main point. What is the Clarity Act? Because, you know, you assume there might be some clarity, but it seems like this kind of muddled a lot. What is the Clarity Act? Or what was it now that it's dead?
5: Yeah. Well, let's just start, Rick, with the fact that too many Americans right now are struggling to afford even the basics. Everything from gas to groceries. We're seeing diesel fuel hit, $6 right now. Healthcare is getting more expensive. And, you know, the administration and its anti-worker allies continue to rig the system against us. They tried to do it again just this past week with the Clarity Act. And this bill would have allowed Wall Street to gamble with people's pensions, workers' pensions, and 401ks by making it easier to invest in retirement savings in cryptocurrency. Working people don't want to see their hard-earned money put into an unregulated, unpredictable casino. A Ponzi scheme is what it is. And during, you know, this time right now of so much financial uncertainty, elected officials need to stay focused on bringing down the costs of everything for people and helping working families for retirement, not putting it into, you know, schemes like we saw in 2008 with the with the horrible mortgage schemes and that fraud. And who ended up paying for that?
0: We did. We the working did. People.
5: The
0: absolutely.
5: Taxpayers. The taxpayers ended up, and they got off scot-free. No one went to jail. Maybe one person did. I don't know. But, you know, thousands upon thousands of these folks were involved in this, and millions of working people suffered. And then all of the taxpayers, all of us, paid the bill on this. So we don't need, you know, retirement security threatened by crypto grifters. Enough. Like, let's do the right thing, and let's make sure people are able to afford the necessities of life, and then they have a secure retirement when they decide to go into the sunset.
0: Yeah, I mean, especially when you're talking about pension money, that's your secure money. That's not something you should be speculating with and exactly. gambling with who knows what. But here's the thing: a lot of my crypto bros who are big, they're big crypto folks. They say what they need is they need federal regulations. We need to regulate the industry so that we can do all these things and bring the wonders of crypto into the pension world. Do you buy any of that?
5: No. And here's one of the reasons why I don't. Because there are like 1,500 different cryptocurrencies in the United States alone, from what I understand. Right? So what, they're all going to be competing against each other? And I know they'll argue, oh, competition. It's backed by nothing. It's like Confederate money during the Civil War. It's garbage. It's total garbage.
0: But
5: it's
0: Patrick,
5: not based in everything. And not only that, Rick, not only that, it's going to drive down the value of the dollar across the world, which is then going to have a horrible effect on the economy overall. Let's, you know, the dollar is the world standard right now. Let's keep that.
0: But Patrick, Donald Trump has a cryptocurrency. We could decide
5: I'm sure
0: on
5: he
0: one.
5: Does.
0: We could decide on one crypto coin.
5: Yeah. And it's a scam.
0: Yeah, I mean, but here's the thing. I mean, you represent a lot of public sector workers who depend on a defined benefit pension. One of the few workers in this country that know what a defined benefit pension is. Why is the volatility of crypto something you're so afraid of? I mean, again, my crypto friends say this is the future. Are you against the future?
5: Right. No, what I'm against is grifters and speculators profiting off of retirees and hardworking people that have put their investments into their pensions and into the stock market. So what I don't want to see is another gamble like we saw in 2008, where they said, oh, this is fine. Everyone's doing it. Well, everyone was not doing it, and we all paid the price. Yeah. And those folks got away scot-free, and they made millions of dollars off of regular working people that got sucked into it because there was no regulation. And again, it's just a gamble. And enough of Wall Street is a gamble. Why are we going to expand that? Why are we make it more volatile and more dangerous for retirees and working people in general?
0: One of the things that came out of the 2008 collapse that sticks with me is Alan Greenspan testifying that he didn't realize that one, that things that people would do fraudulent things, and two, his belief that the instruments that brought down our economy back then were so complicated that they couldn't be regulated. And I remember thinking at the time, if they're that complicated and that difficult to understand,
5: why were they allowed to exist?
0: Exactly. And I see this as kind of the same thing. And I love the Orwellian language of the Clarity Act that just muddies the water even more. Yeah. I'm curious if you got a thought.
5: Well, I mean, again, the Clarity Act was a lot of it was voluntary. If they wanted to take it to, to get it reviewed by the various agencies, and it's not even in the SEC's, which the Securities Exchange Commission, which oversees securities, right? Which would be a natural place for it. They're avoiding that like the plague. They chose, an agency that's ill-prepared, ill-staffed, good people that work there and are trying to do the right thing, but totally inappropriate. Why? Because they knew they saw a weak point and they were going after it. Look, that's what business does. That's their nature. And, that's why you have regulation. That's why you have government to make sure that they don't go too far. And, they didn't go far enough last time. They allowed these bogus mortgages to persist and thrive. And what happened? It collapsed and we all ended up paying for it. Why? You're not going to get the same result by beating your head against the wall over and over and over and over again. You're going to end up with a bruised head and probably a black eye and a broken nose. So why are we going to do that to ourselves again?
0: And a medical bankruptcy probably on top of it, because we don't have national health care. But here's the part of this. As someone who represents union members who have defined benefit pensions and generally have some say in how that money is allocated in pension funds, do you if this were to pass, do you think you would be insulated from some of the gambling? Because unions do have some say, but the reality is that the majority of workers who aren't in unions would be the most vulnerable? Or is this just bad across the board?
5: I think it's bad across the board. That's one. And again, this doesn't deal with the problems we're seeing right now. The growing costs of everything from groceries to gasoline to rents to healthcare costs, that's where they should be focusing their attention. That's where they should be helping working people, and the majority of people. Working people are majority of people in our country, and that's where they should be focusing. Yeah. So I don't think it whether you're in a defined benefit pension and a public employee or a private employee or you're not, it's not going to help us either way. Who it's going to help is the speculators and the grifters. Right. So, it's not going to help, the 98% across this country.
0: So last question on this topic that I've got for you, because, it's dead in the Senate. Hopefully it will go a silent death. But the sad reality is the Trump administration's SEC and CFTC, they've published some documents maybe moving in this direction. Do you fear that there's a backdoor way of doing this without congressional approval?
5: Look, there's some very creative people in Congress, and if they can find an avenue to do it, just like they did the Big Beautiful Bill, they went through a narrow path there. They're probably going to look to do the same thing, and that's why we have to keep the heat on. Every American needs to call their senators and their congresspeople and say, hey, this is a bad bill. This is bad policy. This is not going to help me as the average person in this country. It's only going to help the schemers and the speculators. And, those aren't the majority of the people. The majority of the people are hardworking taxpaying citizens like you and I, and they want fairness and they want dignity in their work and they want a secure retirement.
0: Yeah. Look, most people I know, they don't want to make a killing on Wall Street. They just want to make a living. They want to be able to make sure that there's a roof over their head and food on the table. And as I've been saying for the 21 years I've been doing this show, the best way to get to that place is to have a strong union and a strong labor movement. And I want to congratulate you on becoming president of AFSCME. We've had past presidents on the program. who have done great work, and I've got great hope for you. But you're taking over at a very interesting time. You've got a Trump administration that's hostile to public sector workers. There's this move to destroy public sector workers and unions. I'm curious what the vision for today and tomorrow, what's Patrick Moran planning on doing over the next several months?
5: Our priorities are growing our union and protecting our members, right? Which then has an effect of helping working people across the spectrum in the United States. You know, at heart, I'm an organizer, and that's how I'm going to lead our union. I'm on the road, I'm traveling across the country to help on organizing campaigns, get out the vote, and grow worker power. Not just for AFSCME members, but for non-AFSCME members that want to join our movement and want the opportunity to have what we have. Because it's not an issue of why do you have it? No, the issue is why doesn't everyone have it? And that's the message we're spreading, and that's what we're doing across the country.
0: That's the most curious question that I ask people all the time, you know, because I hear, I've got friends who are like, we don't need no sticking unions. Those are things of the past. They won't do anything for me, but I don't have health care and I don't have a pension. But your members and other union members who do seem to, you know, the argument is, well, they shouldn't have it because I don't, instead of how do I get it? So I'm glad to hear that that's kind of the central theme, because I do think at the end of the day, everybody should have retirement in their jobs, retirement in their families, and retirement in old age. So the hope is that that now the message turns a little bit, especially after what we've been watching this administration do, which is, I don't know. You said gas is over $6. I saw diesel $7.17 a gallon.
5: Oh, wow.
0: $7.17 a gallon here in central Pennsylvania.
5: Wow. In central Pennsylvania, that's shocking, but not surprising at this point.
0: So again, this is where I'm hopeful that this kind of organizing happens. So, you know, coming out of the convention, a lot of energy. What's the first goal? I mean, you know, obviously you're finding your way around a little bit. What's the first goal going forward?
5: Look, the first goal going forward is just getting out there and listening to folks, listening on what they're facing. We know what our members are facing across the country, and we listen very closely to what's going on, and we observe what's going on, but then trying to act on that and, you know, getting out and talking to people that want to join our union. You know, I'm spending the time on the road right now, as I mentioned earlier, going to organizing campaigns, getting out, knocking on the doors. You know, during the midterms, we're going to be going out and talking to members on the doors about what's going on and supporting candidates that support our issues, that support working people, to make sure we have secure retirement, good wages, good work rules, right? Safe work, good worker safety rules to ensure that you go home in the same condition you went to work in the morning. Right. And having affordable health care. Health care is going to be a big battle over in the next couple of years because of the disassembly of the Affordable Care Act. It's going to drive up healthcare costs once again, and we're going to have to turn that around. And that's going to be a big fight at every single bargaining table. And not only that, it's going to be a big fight for every single working person in this country, because the insurance companies aren't going to take the hit. They're going to make sure they get their money as middlemen, right? And that's just wrong. That's, you know, we went into the wrong line of work, Rick. We should have become insurance providers, because the cost of insurance never goes down. And we need to drive that message that we're not going to take it anymore. And they need to take a cut, not working people.
0: Now, as an organizer, and I've done some organizing in the past, not to the extent that you have, but there's a lot of anger out there, and anger is what generally generates organizing activity. So it's got to be fertile ground, especially with this administration, who has set their sights on federal employees. I mean, the fact that they've gone after federal employees the way they have, trying to steal collective bargaining rights from, what, 1 million people? Mm-hmm. It seems like it's fertile ground. So as you're out there talking to people, what are they getting it? Do you see that there's an appetite now, given the attacks that are going on?
5: Yeah, I mean, our response when we're out there talking to people has been phenomenal, because people see the difference. They see the union difference, and they want in on that. They want the opportunity that our members have. But it's hard. It's very hard when you have, you know, administrations that push back. You have, whether that's at the city, state, county, or federal level. And then in addition to that, there's a lot of places over the years that have just been, indoctrinated and programmed with anti-union, animus. So it's focusing on that, overcoming that. It's not easy, but that's the work. That's the work I've done for 32 years, and I will continue to do because it's important work. It has the opportunity of changing people's lives, changing whole communities.
0: Yep.
5: And I thrive on that.
0: No, I tell the story all the time. Look, I'm an 8-year-old kid growing up in a housing project on the west side of Cleveland. The neighbor got a job at Ford. Immediately, their lives got better. So even as an 8-year-old kid, a union job, better life was the message. They had food at the end of the month, and eventually, within a year, they moved out of the projects altogether. So for me, I'm in. I hope people see that message as well. And Patrick, I hope you'll come back and share some thoughts, share some victories, and help us find out where the battles are so we can help along.
5: Absolutely. Thank you, Rick, and thanks for everything you do.
0: Thanks so much. Pat Moran, the president of AFSCME, the American Federation of State, County, and Municipal Employees. Check out their website at AFSCME.org. Want to hear your thoughts. What do you think of the Clarity Act? Is it clear? Are you glad it's dead? Or should we be rolling the dice on crypto? Want to hear it? Rick at TheRickSmithShow.com. Right back.
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10: 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All of those stories and more straight ahead from BradBlog.com. I'm Brad Friedman.
7: And I'm Desi Doyen.
10: Stand by for 6 minutes of independent green news, politics, analysis, and snarky comment.
11: Our actions result in savings into the trillions of dollars.
10: That's a lie, EPA Administrator Lee Zeldin, but it will cost about 30,000 lives a year. Nice work. This is your Green News Report. Okay, Desi Doyen, grim news from the Trump administration this week. It's bad enough as is without the EPA administrator out there just lying about it.
7: Yes, that's true. The Trump Environmental Protection Agency on Monday formally repealed Biden-era rules limiting planet warming greenhouse gas emissions from power plants fueled by coal and natural gas. The new rule could also prevent future administrations from regulating power plant emissions by asserting that the EPA lacks the legal authority to do so. Fossil-fueled power plants are the second largest source of CO2 emissions and other greenhouse gases in the United States. Vehicles are the top source. And earlier this year, the Trump EPA rescinded emissions limits for vehicles. The Trump EPA justified the rollbacks by focusing only on cutting costs for industry while omitting benefits for Americans. The EPA's own scientific data shows that the power plant rules would have saved billions of dollars every year in public health costs and tens of thousands of premature deaths from pollution, not to mention reducing the emissions that drive man-made climate change, which is causing hundreds of billions of dollars in damages every year from extreme heat, drought, wildfires, storms, and floods. Trump's EPA is ignoring the law, according to the Environmental Defense Fund's Vicki Patton on PBS NewsHour.
6: The law is clear that EPA has a responsibility to protect the American people from dangerous pollution, and every American deserves these protections.
10: Is there anything that the Environmental Protection Agency is actually protecting us from? in the environment anymore?
7: No, apparently not. Environmental groups have vowed to sue to block the repeal.
10: Go get them.
7: The Trump EPA late last week also moved to weaken environmental rules for data centers to allow unfettered construction, including installing polluting fossil-fueled power plants to power them.
10: Because of course they did.
7: A separate new rule could make it harder for the public to learn about and stop proposed data centers in their communities. A new study projects that air pollution from data centers alone could increase public health costs by more than $20 billion a year by 2028. In science, August 2026 was the hottest August ever recorded globally and the all-time hottest month ever recorded on planet Earth, tied with July 2023. That's according to both NOAA and Copernicus, Europe's climate service.
10: Right. So by all means, let's do away with any restrictions on emissions at power plants or from cars.
7: The coming supersized El Nino is amplifying climate impact, giving us a glimpse of the warming we'll experience in coming decades, according to Dr. Michael Mann on BBC News. But he says humanity can mitigate those impacts if we try.
9: The obstacles aren't physical. They're not technological. We've got the technology, the clean energy technology to do it. The obstacles are entirely political at this point.
7: Finally, global oil markets are roiling as the Iran conflict widens. Saudi Arabia announced it shut down a crucial cross-country pipeline that came under drone attack. Iran-linked Houthi militias have gained control of strategic parts of the Red Sea near the Bab el-Mandeb Strait, the other vital shipping choke point for oil, gas, and fertilizer out of the Middle East. Europe is facing looming winter shortages of natural gas for heating, even as it moves to accelerate electrification. And in the U.S., the price of diesel fuel hit a new record high, raising costs throughout the broader economy. Over the weekend, Donald Trump blamed Ukraine and its strikes on Russian oil refineries rather than his Iran war for raising energy costs across the planet.
10: Yeah, that was it. It's Ukraine's fault. For much more on all of these stories and the ones we couldn't get to today, check out our website at greennews.bradblog.com. I'm Brad Friedman.
7: And I'm Desi Doyen.
10: And this has been your Green News Report.
12: Liar, liar, the world's on fire. What you gonna do when it all burns down?
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0: president was in New York today. President Trump, we were just missing him, I guess. He's in town for the UN General Assembly. Tomorrow he will insult the leader of every country in the world during a two-hour speech about windmills. This afternoon, Trump met for the third time with New York Mayor Mamdani. It was another friendly meeting between the socialist who wants to give everyone $5,000 and the mayor of New York. Trump, he definitely has a thing for Mamdani. He may be Islamophobic. At least he's not Islamo-homophobic. He is.
1: It's true. What do we say? He's such a homo for Mamdani. It's so pathetic.
2: He's gay for
1: Mamdani. Oh, my God.
3: He is gay for Mamdani.
1: Pardon me?
2: He's gay for Mamdani.
1: Yes, he really totally
3: for sure.
1: is. Oh, look who's talking and not been jingled yet.
3: Oh, I'm sorry.
1: Hello.
3: They're not in the graphics.

0: I'm glad you're here. I hate to discuss your husband's erections without you, so here you are.
1: I heard that.
0: Spontaneous Morning Erections.
2: She listens every morning.
0: Is the new name of the show. Thank you, Jody. Thank you. See, she gives me the respect that I'm entitled to. Okay.
1: But I'm not one of your fans.
2: Yeah.
0: Weirdly. Linda said, I don't get how a morning erection makes a better soldier. If that was the case, my ex-husband could have been a five-star general.
1: True.
3: That's funny.
2: That's how Mark Kelly got to the place he is.
0: Very woody in the morning.
2: Yeah.
0: Pardon?
2: That's how Mark Kelly got to the place he is.
0: Really?
2: Uh-huh.
0: Okay. Wow. Let's go back to how gay Trump is. And first of all, oh my God, Jody, all of America has wanted to mute him for 10 years. And it was hilarious. It was like a scene out of Veep. He's holding his stupid.
1: Because he didn't have the pool reporters. You need
0: and
1: those
0: you
1: guys.
0: You can't hear him because there's no. Oh God. It was just. Do you have the Veep theme? Just to, for the heck of it. It didn't it seem like that? He's like having this whole little dog and pony show like he does with showing off his helipad. And it's like what we do. We just don't play his sound bites.
1: Right.
0: Or we mute him.
2: Uh-huh.
0: You can just like, wah, wah, wah, wah, wah.
1: Couldn't hear him at all.
2: Nope.
0: Oh, God.
1: That's why you need a pool press.
0: If a big orange ugly tree falls in a forest, there's no one there to hear
1: it. Do you think
0: it.
1: He'll lift the ban? Tomorrow or
0: well,
1: Thursday?
0: That's what he seemed so pathetic as he was hanging around like trying to suck off Mandami's, you know, limelight. Right?
2: Yeah, thank you for finishing that.
0: What did you think I was going to say? You're such a dirty
2: suck off
0: little
2: Mandami's
0: man.
2: What?
0: Well,
1: limelight.
0: Back to our previous comments.
2: Yeah.
0: On his proclivities toward Mayor Mandani. But he's pathetic. He said, it's all the time the president has. And he's like back there. Like a wallflower at the prom, right? Because everybody wants to talk to the mayor.
2: Well, yeah.
0: And he's just like standing there like, oh, the press will talk to him.
2: Well, yeah. No, Mom, Trump wanted to end that press conference. So he's like, thank you. And he started to walk away. Mom Donnie said, I'll answer more questions.
0: Yeah.
2: Yeah.
0: I do not want to play poker against Mayor Montgomery.
2: No.
0: The look on his face when Trump was going off about the press, he's just like, mm-hmm. Yeah, he is a snake charmer. Trump being the aforementioned
2: snake.
0: Mm-hmm. Good for him. He's trying to get a housing development in Queens, and Trump is such an idiot. He's so easily you can tell because his poll. He's not. He knows. Mandami's at 70% approval
1: something
0: rating.
1: Like that, yeah.
0: How low can we go? The latest poll. Did you see this one? New poll by American Research Group, one of the highly rated select pollsters, per the New York Times, has Trump approval at 29%.
1: Aww.
0: Warning, we've fallen into the 20s. They said we're at Nixon in the summer of 1974 levels.
1: Ooh.
0: Nixon.
2: Right? I'm for Nixon.
1: I'm for Nixon,
0: more
1: too.
0: More people were for Nixon.
1: Uh-huh.
0: Okay.
4: I'm for Nixon.
0: I'm for Nixon, too. Nixon is spinning in his grave. Whee! I'm not the least popular president. Whee!
1: Oh, Donald.
0: You don't have me to kick around anymore.
1: Donald's doing worse than even Carter, and you know how much he hates being worse than Carter.
0: I know. There was another poll. He was 32, but man, that's the first one. He's dropped into the 20s, but wow. See, so just trying to, like I said, suck off that Mandami
1: limelight
0: and just get a little of that,
1: wood.
0: Yeah, exactly. Some morning wood. Right, okay. Wow, even
1: Chris is worried.
0: Even C-SPAN has just settled down over there, Skippy.
5: The show will be so much easier and better next week when Jody's here.
2: It is easier. Why are you taking that as an insult? You put together a complicated show.
0: Yes, thank you.
1: I'm more simple.
2: That's how you should take it.
0: I'm out here every morning for you, America. For this. Can't you give me the respect as a multiple radio Hall of Fame nominee? It is an honor just to be nominated. Don't bring up that I lost twice.
2: Well,
0: that's not the important thing now. The important thing
1: I've only lost one Emmy.
2: Well.
0: See?
2: She doesn't even turn on your box.
1: No.
0: Well,
1: it's hard to.
0: That's kind
1: that
0: of a
1: thing is difficult.
0: Thing. Yeah. It's persnickety, isn't it?
1: It is.
0: Yeah.
2: You may have a fresh new box.
0: Oh.
2: Fresh new looking box.
0: Did you call Dr. Nicole?
2: Yes.
0: Am I getting a rejuvenation for my birthday?
2: Well,
0: thank you.
2: Yeah. Lonnie and I are working on something.
0: It's already, don't they it's have already tight as a cat's ass. It's,
1: did they make
0: what?
1: It fit the thing?
2: Not really anymore.
1: Oh, no. They used to.
2: That, we got okay. that box in 2004.
0: Okay.
1: Yeah, they used yay. To make those things
0: look
1: that
0: what
1: fit
0: I'm
1: on
0: getting
1: them.
0: For my birthday. Yay. And also, can you get me Cuddles? Cuddles, the mini horse with the blue eyes and the sneakers. Come on. Okay. I want Cuddles right here when I come back.
2: Where's Cuddles?
0: I don't know.
2: Is Cuddles still with us?
0: I don't know if Cuddles is still with us.
2: Okay.
0: It's been my obsession for many years.
2: That might be a little harder to do.
1: Well, many horses live 25 to 30 years. So
0: do they?
1: It's possible. Mm-hmm.
2: When was Cuddles on your show?
0: I didn't have Cuddles on my show. I just saw him in People magazine and fell in love.
2: When was this?
0: I don't know.
2: Was it over 25 years ago?
0: 19.
2: Okay.
0: I don't know. Anyway, yes, yeah, C-SPAN even joined the band. Hey, C-SPAN, that means we're available again for if you'd like to broadcast us.
2: Yeah.
0: Our wildly popular debut on C-SPAN.
2: Well, yeah. Okay, well, yeah, Congress is in recess.
1: They right? are. They yeah. might yeah. come crawling back.
0: Yeah. We don't go for booze and oh, yes, we do.
2: We do.
0: Yes, we do. We absolutely do.
1: Broadway yeah, so, doesn't go in.
0: Oh, Trump reacted. Oh, Q Walter. Trump reacted furiously. Oh, does that ever happen?
1: No.
0: To the lawsuit from mm-hmm. the, you know, the media outlets, as well as complaining about the judge, because, of course, who had previously ruled against him when he tried to revoke Jim Acosta's mm-hmm. yep. press pass. Remember mm-hmm. that?
1: And Brian Karam, too.
0: Yes, who will be at my birthday party this weekend. Okay. Yeah, the first event without the usual press pool drew loud mockery when the Marine One helicopter completely drowned out what Trump was saying. Oh, sweet Jesus. You know, just some sweet relief until this whole thing is over. It's just like, oh, we don't have to listen to that voice.
2: Yeah, that's a scene from the closing credits of Veep, totally.
1: Yeah, it is.
2: Really is.
1: It is.
0: Totally is.
2: Yeah.
0: He throws a tantrum. Get out, press pool. And he's like, wait, where?
1: Why is nobody what? Covering
0: what
1: me?
0: What happened? Why? Yeah. Where do they go?
2: This is why Veep could not be made today.
0: No.
1: Oh, God, no.
0: It's too ridiculous.
1: It's too on point.
2: Yeah.
0: Oh, God. Can I just say, I know we have to always live by the Bob Seska rule, do not get happy. Because that's the problem, isn't it? And you can't help yourself because another polls come out and you're like, no. No.
1: Ruthlessly.
0: Absurd. internal GOP poll shows Republicans getting annihilated in Trump's 17-plus Texas districts. Mm-hmm. Something has happened, Jody. I mean, I don't know what's going to be did on November 3rd, but I'm just saying.
1: We all got to vote.
0: Yeah, that's the thing. I don't want us to get happy.
1: Complacent.
0: But this is an internal poll from first of all, let me just see. Let me get to all the good news here. The one they were focused on is Texas State Senate District 9,
2: okay.
0: which is Tarrant County. Trump won that by 17 points. Mm-hmm. So, but anyway, just the whole of Texas, Tallarico, in this poll, and against one poll could be Tallarico winning 52-41, Democrat Hino Ojosa over Greg Abbott 49-40. These almost seem a little too good to be true, but
2: Hinojosa.
0: What did I say?
1: Ojosa.
2: You pronounced the J.
1: Don't pronounce that.
0: Pardon me.
2: You know,
1: it's an H sound.
0: Pardon me.
1: Like San Jose.
0: I apologize.
1: That's a G.
0: Oh, you do pronounce the
2: you
0: G?
2: You pronounce the, yes.
0: Oh, okay.
2: Yes.
0: Okay, my bad. Democrat Vicky Goodwin over Republican incumbent Dan Patrick, 46-43. Democrat Elisa Simmons over Republican Judge Tim O'Hara, 44-38. Democrat State Senator Renman over the Republican there, 53-39.
1: Wow.
0: So I can see why they're freaking out if this poll is anywhere close to, because most of them you're seeing Tallarico's up by maybe two or three or whatever. You know, it's too close to get, you know, you're still going to be nervous. But, man, that would be amazing. And also, you know. Wait, I said it right. See how I pulled up? I pulled up.
2: You did.
0: You know.
2: You did. You're like a valet.
0: Yes, I pulled up.
1: Creepily getting
0: pulling up in your, you know, it's a car. Wow. Speaking of cars, these stories just get worse and worse and worse. The DoorDash driver in Austin. This is what always happens. ICE gets caught lying.
2: Yep.
0: They try to freeze out local authorities investigating this, and they also try to deport the people before they can testify against them.
2: Yep.
0: Right? I mean, it's And it's just, oh, my God, the cruelty. I mean, I guess, once again, Jody, like, public shaming is the only thing that works. I guess they finally let him go get medical attention.
1: Yeah,
0: he has a bullet lodged in him.
1: Yeah.
2: He was losing feeling in that side of his body.
0: But, I mean, what? Oh, my God. I mean, and first of all, once again, he had entered the country legally seeking asylum. He let the immigration court know he had a change of address, but a notice to appear in court was sent to the old address. Because of the mistake, he missed his court hearing and was ordered deported in absentia. So, you know, and by the way, we don't shoot people for any
1: I know.
0: Reason,
1: overstaying a visa or not being here documented.
0: You don't have the paperwork, right?
1: It's a misdemeanor.
0: Yes, yes.
1: Civil infraction.
0: So, yeah, the Venezuelan man shot by ICE in Austin during a traffic stop said he was in a lot of pain, still had a bullet lodged in his back. He said he had not received medical attention. They didn't remove the bullet because it was close to his spine, and ICE was pushing them to release him into, you know, so they could deport him. This is just inhuman. It really is. He said he did not receive medical attention at the detention center or pain relief. He had to sleep on the floor in a cold room. One analyst there said that he's a victim of the shooting and the most important witness to it. You do not deport the key witness to your own officer's use of force. Well, you do if the officer's done wrong again. Right? I mean, it's... So, he was, and here's the other thing with these stupid, he was making a delivery when he was, an unmarked black truck sideswiped him. He didn't know it was ICE. He did a U-turn.
1: How would you know?
0: That's what I mean. Like, you can't blame people for not stopping when they're like, they just, you know, that could be someone trying to carjack you or hurt you or rob you. I mean... So Representative Greg Cesar said the federal government should not be allowed to shoot you and then disappear you from the country so no one can be held responsible.

0: And, you know, at least he's getting medical attention. But this is just, it's just exhausting. Ay, ay, ay. All right. So we have, hey, we have a big show.
1: We do.
0: We have Charlie Pierce. We have Mike Nellis. And we have Jess Craven in her first, what do you call it, appearance, who's a fantastic influencer. And I did not realize who her daddy is.
1: The daughter of Wes Craven.
0: Oh.
1: Yes.
0: Okay. Wow. I don't think even her dad could make a film as scaly as this whole 10-year period.
1: Well, Jody's best friend was in a Wes Craven movie.
2: Yes.
0: Which one?
2: A Nightmare on Elm Street.
0: Oh.
1: The original one.
0: Oh. Uh-huh. I made a bad mistake last night. Would you like to know why I was up all night?
1: Why?
0: Because I watched a thriller. What's the name of it? It's Designated Survivor.
2: Oh, that's good.
0: With Kiefer Sutherland Netflix. It's too thrilling. I couldn't turn it off. I was up literally all night.
2: Did you watch the entire series? I got maybe an hour of sleep.
0: Almost.
1: What?
0: Because you got to see what happens next. I was like, oh, this is too stimulating for right before bed.
2: Yeah, it went on for more than one season.
0: Well, I'm not through all of it yet, but give me just tonight and I'll...
1: Oh, my God.
0: Yeah, I was up all night.
2: It's good, though, huh?
0: Yeah, it's very thrilling. I should not watch the thrillers when I'm trying to sleep. Because then I would, like, I turn it off a couple times. I'm like, no, I'm going to... I wonder what happens after that, though. Do they find them?
2: Then don't watch 24.
1: No.
0: Oh.
1: The other Kiefer Sutherland.
0: Oh, okay. Show.
2: Yeah, don't watch that, then. Yeah. Especially the first season. Ooh.
0: Well, because I finished Cougar Town, so, you know, my insomnia.
2: Yes, because that's obviously, my insomnia, they're so similar, those two shows.
0: I'm like Little Shop of Horrors, like I must be fed. Cougar my insomnia and, must be
2: and,
0: fed.
2: And Designated Survivor, absolutely the same kind
0: I know.
2: Of show.
0: Well, I see, you know, I'm just trying to find things I haven't seen. Don't crap me, both of you. Stop it.
1: Your algorithm is weird on Netflix. If it's serving you up Cougar Town and Designated Survivor.
0: I know. I'm like the drunk girl at 3 a.m. in the bar. I'm like, I'll watch anything.
1: Oh, my God.
0: I haven't seen because I'm up. Okay. 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Yes. 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They are made from viscose from bamboo. 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Ooh, and so drapey and elegant.
1: Oh.
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0: Stephanie Miller.
1: Yeah. Yeah.
0: Girls.
2: 26 minutes after the hour. Jody Hamilton is here. We have an audience of, liberal helpers. We really do, including Seth, our Homo of Hope.
3: Oh, yeah.
2: Troy said, hearing Seth talk about being part of KegSeth's morning penis investigatory group gave me flashbacks to Madeline Kahn.
3: Yes.
2: Uh-huh. There you go. Yeah. Oh, look who's here. It's a return appearance. It's Seth, the Homo of Hope.
3: Oh,
4: well, look at
2: Seth. Hello,
4: Seth. Hello. Good morning. Good morning, Wood Homos. Jody on the show, Mo of the Politics Bar, and Handsome Sam and Lonnie. So, can I get some fine American music, please?
3: Fine American music.
2: Oh, yes. I'm sorry. Pardon me. That was my cue. Sorry.
4: Okay. Yes.
2: See, Sam, I get how hard your job is. I was sleeping. Go ahead.
4: For the good of the country, can we just make erections great again? Can we help and give our neighbors a hand and all come together? Because Uncle Sam wants you. And I mean Uncle Sam wants you.
2: Yes, uh-huh. If Lauren Boebert can pitch in, so can everybody. Let's give America a hand, ladies and gentlemen. Let's do it. All right.
4: I think it's incumbent upon all of us.
3: Yes.
4: And finally something I can get behind in this administration.
2: All right.
5: That's
2: listen, you're morphing into the Homo of Filth now.
3: Yeah, exactly.
2: Stay in your lane.
5: That was very punny.
2: Staying in your hope lane. Okay.
0: Incumbent.
5: That was funny. Get it. He's getting behind it.
2: Uh-huh. Yeah. He put the incumbent.
3: Yeah, yeah.
2: Like Trump with the dictator, right?
3: Yeah, mm-hmm. Sure.
2: Yeah.
3: Why not?
2: Oof.
3: How come you can say the C word, but you can't say the D word?
2: I don't know.
5: I don't
2: make the rules. I saw our friend Glenn Kirshner was a victim of the airline thing.
5: Yeah.
2: Fox News says, so far today, 5,000 U.S. flights have been delayed and over 800 have been canceled. Nicely done again, Sean Duffy. Everything is going fantastic.
5: Oh, yeah, and AI is going to start taking over some of the air traffic controlling.
2: Oh, the gamers are going to start running air traffic? Oh, that'll be fantastic.
3: AI and gamers.
5: Uh-huh.
2: What could possibly go wrong? Everything. Oh, and then we'll get that giant arch up with a flame on the top or something.
5: The flamethrower.
3: And the drones in a flight path.
2: Yes, FAA has grounded flights from New York, Boston, New Jersey, and Philadelphia airports after Trump's Department of Transportation accidentally cut a fiber line during air traffic control system renovations. MAGA, am I right?
5: They're blaming Amtrak for it.
2: Sure, of course. Wasn't it Biden? I'm sure it's Biden's fault.
5: He did.
2: 29 minutes after the hour.
6: I'm Rick Smith, and this is Labor History in 2.
7: On this day in labor history, the year was 1929. That was the day a mistrial was declared in the case of 16 textile mill unionists in North Carolina. The mistrial sparked 5 days of anti-union vigilante violence. Textile mill workers at Gastonia's Lorry Mill had been on strike since April 1st. They demanded higher wages and shorter work hours, union recognition, and an end to the hated stretch-out system. Soon, textile workers at Bessemer City's American Mill walked off the job in solidarity and joined the National Textile Workers Union. Ella Mae Wiggins was one of the strike leaders at American Mill. She was known for her militancy, but also for organizing black workers into the union. As the strike wore on, mill owners evicted dozens of families from company housing. Wiggins helped set up a tent city. On June 7th, sheriff's deputies attacked strikers who marched to Lorry Mill to call out remaining workers. The police arrived at the tent colony later that evening to disarm them, and Gastonia's police chief wound up dead. Immediately, more than 70 textile union members and leaders were rounded up and arrested. 16 stood trial for the murder of Chief Adderholt. The Anti-Union Committee of 100 smashed up the NTWU headquarters in Gastonia and Bessemer City. They kidnapped, beat, and threatened to kill several union members. The rampage continued as SCAB forces moved on to Charlotte to raid the offices of the International Labor Defense, who had handled the strikers' case. 5 days into the terror, Wiggins was killed on her way to a union solidarity rally. Outrage over her murder forced mill owners to improve conditions and wages. But the fight to organize would continue for years.
6: For more information, go to laborhistoryin2.com, like us on Facebook, follow us on Twitter at laborhistoryin2.
0: In honor of Labor Day, we're looking at the powerful connection between work and healthcare in America and what it means for workers when their health coverage depends on their jobs. 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I'm your host, Brenda Gazar. My guest is Mark Dudzik, a longtime union organizer and labor activist. 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In 2009, he co-founded the Labor Campaign for Single-Payer Healthcare and currently serves as its chair. I asked Mark what tying healthcare to employment often means for workers and their families.
1: You know, first of all, when you lose your job, you lose your healthcare. This is particularly significant when you have like mass layoffs and hundreds of workers lose their jobs at the same time.
0: Mark remembers being in Baltimore when Bethlehem Steel went bankrupt. He says active and retired workers suddenly faced the loss of health benefits, a shock that rippled beyond individual families into the surrounding community. But losing a job isn't the only time that connection between employment and healthcare becomes especially powerful. There's also the moment workers decide whether to strike.
1: You go on strike, you lose your health care. Employers often stop paying for health care benefits once you go on strike, or at least threaten to do so. And it just provides another tool of intimidation that they can use in those type of situations.
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0: Trump is full of shit. He lied. He was wrong about all of it. He said there's no new wars. There's multiple new wars. He said he was going to drain the swamp. He is the motherfucking swamp. Nobody's done more bribery and corruption and self-dealing than him. Everybody knows gas prices are out of control. Grocery prices are out of control. Wages are fucking stagnant. It's the worst time ever to be a worker in U.S. history. People are losing their health care left and right. People are losing their food stamp, the SNAP program.
1: Kyle Kulitzki, yeah. He really, really needs to come out of his shell.
2: I wish he would just say it like it is. You know, tell us what he really thinks.
1: So jealous of people that can potty mouth.
3: Yeah.
1: Stupid FCC. Okay. Oh, by the way, speaking of farts, really, JD? Really?
2: Yes, he did.
1: Stealing my act.
2: Mm-hmm. Oh, my God.
4: We need somebody who will fight back against the fart left. We need Michael Whatley in the United States Senate.
2: I have a feeling he says that a lot.
4: Now, you may not have even heard that, but I usually don't misspeak, but I just called them the fart left, not the fart left. That, I promise that was an accident.
2: No, it wasn't.
1: That's the Vice President of the United States of America.
5: He wants to be taken seriously.
2: Yes, and you are when you talk fart left.
1: They're just like all of them, mm-hmm. Eighth grade bullies. They're just idiots. I can't believe that's the Vice President of the United States.
2: Daddy, Papa.
1: Papa, can you hear me? Okay. So many times I want to know what my dad would think.
5: Did your dad ever, like, even in private,
1: no,
5: utter
1: ever
5: the word
1: make
5: fart?
1: A fart joke? No.
5: He never made a fart joke?
1: No.
5: Where did you get it from then?
1: I don't know. Certainly not.
2: She went to that liberal
1: I didn't get
2: school.
1: Either of my parents' class.
2: She went to a liberal college, remember?
5: Oh, yeah.
1: That's it.
5: Uh-huh.
1: USC. I'm going to blame USC.
5: You can blame the theater program at
1: there
5: USC.
1: You go.
2: There you go.
1: Yeah.
2: That's it. blame that Ally Sheedy.
1: Yeah.
5: Or Forrest Whitaker.
1: And yeah. Everybody from USC that's way more successful
5: Eric
1: than me.
5: Stoltz.
1: Eric Stoltz. Shut up.
2: Blame Eric for sure.
1: And the winner for least successful USC grad ever, Stephanie Miller.
6: Stephanie Miller.
1: Thank you. By the way, so apparently it's Natalie that caused the press ban. Dear God. Kara Swisher said, I feel like President Natalie did not think this one through. it's a picture of the pathetic Veep-style press conference with no audio.
5: Yeah, she's
1: the
5: Gary.
1: White House said, we can handle it. We'll just put it on YouTube.
5: She's Gary.
1: Pardon? Yes. Yeah. Yes.
2: I think she was upset with them because of the reporting on her.
1: Oh, could be.
5: Yes.
1: Yeah, she.
5: Yes.
1: So his decision to ban three major media outlets reportedly came after Natalie Harp shown him clips of TV hosts criticizing him.
5: Mm-hmm.
1: They said the.
5: Or her.
1: The
5: hmm?
2: No,
5: or
2: mainly her. They showed it to him.
5: I think she's as thin-skinned as he is.
2: Oh, yeah. She's very thin-skinned.
1: Yeah. Okay, so we have a little President Blonde Psycho Bitch is basically who's president at this point. Hi.
2: Hi, Stephanie.
1: I'm the president's friend.
2: Hi, Stephanie. I'll help you do anything you want all the time.
1: Thank you. Chris is my human printer, but he's like the anti-Natalie.
2: Yeah.
1: Yeah.
5: I don't blame you.
1: He leaves me hate notes everywhere.
5: Yeah.
1: He only prints bad news.
2: About
1: okay.
2: you.
1: Right. Right. They said his frustrations with the media reached a fever pitch. It came after Natalie Harp showed him videos of MS Now hosts criticizing his administration. Ooh, I hope it was my Nicole. Maybe it was my Lawrence.
2: Or Rachel.
5: Tell you when you have things in your teeth.
2: That's
1: I do
2: true.
1: Have stuff right
2: you
1: now.
2: Do.
1: I can feel it.
5: So,
1: Grandma's so sorry.
5: I could just let you leave it there and talk with spinach in your teeth.
1: Oh, it's gotten to that point. My kadea. Okay. I can literally feel it. We came back sooner than I thought. And I'm like, okay, listen.
5: Do you need a toothpick?
2: Decent floss?
1: On the air? No.
2: You can show people how to floss properly.
5: Yeah.
1: Okay. All right. We've been talking about this latest ICE tragedy in Austin. Someone posted attorney disputes DHS account. Of course, every ICE account ends up being
5: disputed.
1: You know, yes. The attorney said ICE agents twice sideswiped the DoorDash driver in an unmarked SUV. What? I don't still understand how this is allowed. How would you know this is ICE?
2: You don't
1: ICE
2: know
1: or,
2: if it's an unmarked car. You
1: right.
2: have no idea.
1: Right. Before shooting him through his rear window and pulling him from his car, she says that disproves DHS's claim that there was a foot chase. He was reportedly transferred to ICE custody with a bullet still lodged in his back and spent the night without a bed or pain medication. Mm-hmm. Okay. If this is seriously who you think we are and want to be in, as Americans, then I don't know what to say. It's just that cruelty is just it's okay. All right, let's. Since we were talking about the sizzling charisma of J.D. Vance, here he is.
3: He's not banning media outlets. What he's doing is saying we're not going to give you special access to the White House if you engage in what is effectively propaganda. We have to remember those three outlets account about 92% of the stories that they have on the President of the United States, on the administration, are negative. Yeah, that's not representative of the American people. It's not representative of public opinion.
2: Yes, it is.
5: If you don't want negative stories about you, stop doing crappy stuff.
1: Yeah. Right. Stuff that is wildly unpopular with the American people. I mean,
2: diesel by our house is almost $8 a gallon.
1: Oh, my God. It's, well, I told you in several stations in California, it's $10, mm-hmm. and they don't even have room for it on the sign. It only goes to $9.99. Mm-hmm. I mean, it's insane. Oh, should we do our leopards eating our face section of truck drivers?
5: All right.
1: Yeah, why not?
5: Yeah, okay.
1: A little montage of, here we go.
6: I voted for Trump, but I've done lost the pin because there's no reason for these fuel prices and the cost of living being this high.
7: Truck's going to sit there and rot now until this idiot president is out of office. I voted for him, and I'm so sorry I voted for him. I would never thought I would say this. I miss Joe Biden.

0: don't know. Jody, that guy I might give a special pass to. I just wanted to hug him because, you know, I feel like we could call Trump names together and stuff. You know, he said Trump's an idiot. I'll take that. I'm not going to be at the front of the welcome wagon with you, but I'll be like,
1: I'm not at the front of the welcome wagon.
0: All right. Okay, here's another one.
2: Our fearless f***ing leader, Chump, Trump the Chump, now has pissed me off to the point where I want him out of office right now. I voted for him, but the mother has gone clean off the edge.
3: We're dying out here, and most of us, we feel as if you really don't give a shit, and you're listening to too many of these allies, and honestly, they don't give a shit about us, and you should be focusing on your citizens here.
0: It is feeling blue tsunami-ish, I gotta tell you. All right, and one last one.
3: You're the chief and commander of this great nation. It's the highest standard. It takes a lot. It's a huge load on your shoulder. We're worried you're not built from that kind of cloth to be the chief and commander. And as a United States Marine veteran, I'll tell you, us veterans, we're not f***ing happy. We're not happy with this leadership. If you would, please give a sh**. Could you do that for your people?
0: Okay. Can I bring my fart machine when I welcome them back?
4: Yes.
1: Yes, welcome. Absolutely.
4: Of course.
0: Welcome back. Thanks for seeing the light. Okay.
5: Thank you for your vote.
0: Thanks for your vote. I'm from the fart left. Okay.
4: He says that all the time, I guarantee.
0: Who can screw up a fart joke? I mean, come on. Chris, who said... If you are neutral in situations of injustice, you have chosen to side with the oppressors. This is what comes to mind when I hear people say they are not interested in politics or current affairs. Who said that?
5: Bishop Desmond Tutu.
0: You were supposed to get that right.
1: Well, I had to research that because you were going to get it wrong.
0: Well, someone online says it. Ruth Bader Ginsburg says it. All right, one of them does.
1: Or Abraham Lincoln.
0: Sure.
4: On the internet.
1: Yeah.
0: I don't know. It's a good whoever said it.
1: It was Bishop Desmond Tutu.
0: All right. Well, aren't you fancy that you got the right answer?
1: Well, I'm looking out
4: Ruth
1: for
4: Bader
1: you.
4: Ruth Bader Ginsburg. I'm proud of you, Chris.
0: Could have said it. She could have said it. Maybe she repeated it.
1: I looked out for you.
0: Thanks. have you noticed, Jody, literally everything Trump says or announces turns out to be bull at this particular point?
4: Yes.
0: So Belarus says no soup for you.
4: No.
0: No soup for us.
4: No.
1: No fertilizer.
0: What is it? Potash?
4: Potash.
0: Oh, I was not familiar. It's a component
4: part
0: of fertilizer.
4: Fertilizer, yeah.
0: This ridiculous, whatever we're doing, trade war, whatever, fight with Canada, so he was willing to go to the dictator, Belarus's authoritarian leader, to get, you know,
1: potash.
0: Because we...
1: Right,
0: because he's fighting with Canada.
4: Because that's
0: and
4: where
0: he's like, I'm going to make a big deal, a fantastic deal, blah, blah, blah, blah, blah. And Belarus is like, yeah, no. I mean... It's just, he's pathetic.
1: Even dictators hate us now.
0: Yes, I know. Right. Even the brutal dictator's like, yeah, no, sorry, loser. Yeah, it's the art of the deal. They said there's no available volumes of fertilizer to send to the U.S. This came after Trump announced he was working on a massive deal. The art of the deal! At a steep discount amid the trade war with Canada. So Canada's the world's largest supplier, of course, right? And 80% of the... Potash. Okay. Used on U.S. farms comes from Canada.
1: Yep.
0: Oh, my God. And he announces this big, you know, art of the deal. And then whatever other countries are like, yeah, no. So I should do next week or send to your own sound effects.
1: Yeah.
0: Okay, because my box is closed.
1: Exactly.
0: My box will be closed for repairs next week.
1: Oh, okay.
0: Yeah.
1: Yeah, it's getting a visiting
4: sure.
1: doctor.
4: Getting a once
0: reboot.
4: Over.
0: A reboot.
1: We're sending it to Dr. Nicole for a refresh.
0: Just a little.
4: It's going to have some glitter. Refresh.
1: Tighten her up.
0: A little $10,000 nap.
1: Yeah.
4: It'll be some glitter.
0: Yeah. Okay. Hey, speaking of
1: maybe a little tramp stamp.
0: Foreign leaders.
4: Yeah.
0: Jeff says, we got to talk to Malcolm about this tomorrow, that the French leaked info to Trump to see if it ended up in Putin's hands, which it did, is some serious that shouldn't be swept under the rug over some dip tweet. And apparently Ukraine did this too.
4: Oh, yeah.
0: They floated stuff to see. And Of course. How do we allow? Who are these people? Well, that allow this traitor to remain in office and with our new.
4: And we're at war right now, so technically it's treason, isn't it?
0: Yeah, cha. Well, you know,
1: war has to be declared.
0: What do you call it? Declared. Are we skirmishing?
4: We haven't declared a war since World War II.
1: I know that.
4: So
0: Malcolm Nance uses the T word. Treason.
1: Yeah, I know.
0: Oh, okay. Thought I meant something else.
1: I mean, treason as a legal term.
0: Right.
1: War has to be declared.
0: Okay. Well. We're obviously in a war with Iran, even though we're losing it badly. But all right, 46 minutes after the hour, this portion of the show brought to you by Incogni. Mm-hmm. You know, everybody's talking about flock cameras, but I'm telling you, your privacy in general, it's a thing, Chris. It's a thing.
1: I know.
0: Your data is everywhere, just floating around out there.
4: Oh, my.
0: Like
1: potash.
0: Right.
1: Oh, my God.
4: She's too elite to say it correctly.
0: All right.
4: Hotel.
0: I'm just saying, that's where all you wonder why. How did these people get my number to get like these just dumb texts or these spam emails? 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

0: This portion of the Stephanie Miller Show brought to you by Freedom From Religion Foundation. How much fun did we have with Pastor John Pavlovitz yesterday?
1: He's amazing.
2: He's fantastic.
1: And when you were reading that spot, he was like cheering and...
0: Yes, yeah. He is actually clapping when I was reading the Freedom From Religion Foundation spot. Because, why? Because that's what we were founded on, right? Freedom From Religion Foundation, working to keep state and church separate as it speaks up for free thinkers, atheists, agnostics, non-religious Americans who are tired of being erased from the conversation. Yep. We're like the Who's in Whoville. We're here.
3: We're here.
4: We're here. We're here.
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1: Hi, Jody.
0: How low can we go, do you think? Charlotte Clymer was the first one I saw. Oh. Mark, today is the first time Trump's approval rating dropped into the 20s. We can do better. We can do better, everybody. Yeah, this one, he's at 29% approval, 68. That's almost 70% disapproval.
2: Yes, very close to that, yeah.
0: That's bad.
2: That's
0: a big chunk.
2: Ugly.
0: That's
2: ugly. Ugly.
0: Yes.
5: Ugly. Ugly.
0: Okay. All right. Yeah, everybody got a kick out of the Veep scene yesterday. I'm laughing so hard, no one can hear Trump because the press pool isn't there. I love it when a plan comes together. And then Dave said, "Trump on mute, my wish come true."
1: Yeah.
0: All of America.
2: And looking sad, he's really upset that he's not on the TV machine.
1: Well, sure.
0: Yeah.
1: But I love how Mom Donnie had the press at his event with Trump.
0: Yes.
1: So that he could make fun of Trump to his face, pretty much.
0: Yeah, and Trump is just hanging there like a loser, just like, "Don't you want to talk to me?"
1: No.
0: Okay, somebody did a side-by-side. I'm so happy to see this finally. The guy who made a bunch of on-day-one promises while campaigning and still claiming it's Biden's fault on day 571. Share the facts so everyone sees them. By every measure, America was by far a stronger country under Joe Biden. And you can just go, you know, because again, Jody, it doesn't matter what the high was under Biden with the crappy economy, post-pandemic economy that Trump left him. Mm-hmm. That's what did he hand off?
1: Exactly.
0: Like, what did he hand off to Trump? And they just went price per gallon under Biden, $3.13 a gallon. It's $4.48 a gallon now for gas, right? I mean, on and on. Diesel under Biden, $3.63 a gallon. It's now $6.49. Inflation was 2.9, or I believe 2.8 when at the actual handoff. It's 3.4 now. It just goes on and on, right? The average, what is this one? Let me get read this. It's 2 weeks. Okay.
2: Do you want my glasses?
0: No. Anyway, but everything, what do you call it? Real GDP growth, unemployment, average hourly wages. I mean, everything. It's just, just send that graph to people that, because, again, it's just all they do is go on TV and lie, and then they're like, "Oh, I saw it on TV that it's things are cheaper now under Trump."
2: No.
0: Okay. Abdul, I'll say it.
6: We don't live in capitalism. We live in corporate socialism. You need good health care. You need a good education. We need child care. We need good roads and bridges. We don't need to send our money to big corporations to subsidize them.
1: Right.
6: We need to be invested in people so that they have the human capital to be able to do all the things as they graduate and come out. That's how the system should work. And that's not what we've had for a very, very long time.
1: We shouldn't be giving our money to companies. They rake in money as it is.
0: That's what we need. It's socialism,
1: right?
0: You know, for big corporations and rugged capitalism for the rest of us.
1: Exactly.
0: Pull yourself up by the bootstraps. Eat less, you know, get less lattes or whatever, you know.
1: I mean, it's dirt.
0: Yeah, eat dirt. Okay, Ron Filipowski said, yes, art of the deal is buying fertilizer from a Putin-aligned repressive dictator and paying to ship it 6,000 miles from his landlocked and sanctioned country so you can teach Canada a lesson. And then Joanne said, and then finding out there's none to be found. Art of the deal, lady. Did it again.
1: No potash for you.
0: Exactly.
2: Potash.
0: Trump, did you know Trump TV just launched, everybody?
1: Yeah.
0: If you don't know it launched, that's because it just completely flopped so much for being a ratings magnet. While the channel managed to scrape together a few thousand viewers in primetime last night, it crashed to a meager 1,000 viewers this morning.
2: Ooh.
0: Sad.
2: #sad. We get more listeners than he does.
0: Ooh.
2: Ooh.
0: Ooh. Richard Chu, WCPT Chicago. Hi, Richard.
3: Hey, good morning, A-Team. Thanks for all you do. And I'm laughing in the car right now because your imitations, Stephanie, are epic.
0: I don't know which one.
3: The truckers are, I feel for them. I have some compassion for them. But these are the same people, if we recall, that told us that we were crazy mm-hmm. and that we were the knuckleheads and we didn't know what we were talking about. And now, unfortunately, they're suffering. I think our play has to be toward the 89 million people that didn't vote rather mm-hmm. than trying to get those truckers back on point. If they decide to come to their senses and vote differently and have, you know, a Democratic leadership back in play, that's great. But we shouldn't waste a lot of time on them because we tried to tell them before, or we did tell them before. I shouldn't say we tried. Yeah. Let's go after the 89 million that didn't vote.
0: Yeah.
3: You know, kind of common sense there.
0: They were warned. We tried to tell them.
2: They were warned.
0: We tried to tell those tiny twits.
2: Yeah.
0: Okay. Just kidding. Okay. New high-quality polls have helped Peltola up 6 in Alaska. Wow, I hadn't seen that one. Mm-hmm. Turek up 8 in Iowa. Tallarico up 6 in Texas. The GOP's Senate majority clearly in jeopardy.
1: I don't want to get happy.
2: I got to vote. Don't rely. Don't be complacent.
1: Throw all kinds of shenanigans.
2: Yeah, Russia's already doing it.
1: Right. So get out. Just vote.
2: Just vote.
0: Yeah.
2: Vote early.
1: Vote often.
2: No, just once. Only once.
0: Vote early, vote often. Uh-huh. Okay. They're going to take that clip and use it on Newsmax.
2: Yeah, they are.
1: There you go, Newsbusters.
0: Just spell our names
2: right.
0: Okay, 58 minutes after the hour. Jess Craven, Charlie Pierce, much more coming up.
4: Gosh, Vince, the Crash Dummy Museum is something. And to think all this has helped people learn to buckle their safety belts.
5: Yeah, like this. The crypt of Toot Toot Car driving across the common.
4: What's that he's covered in?
5: Looks like a fender. Talk about getting wrapped up in your work.
4: Hey, Vince, out here, the world's first airbag.
5: A fine example of pop art.
4: And look, the Moaning Lisa.
5: Yeah, well, crashed into walls long enough, I guess it'll take the smile off anybody's face.
4: Vince, look at this vase covered in tiny dummy drawings. Do you think it's Baroque?
5: Why, did you Baroque it?
4: Hey, Vince, do you think we'll ever end up in a museum?
5: Let's hope, Lar. When everybody in this great country of ours finally learns that buckling up can save their lives, then our job will be done.
4: And with luck, they'll put us here, right next to the Venus de lots of miles on her.
7: A message from the ad.
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13: Yeah, we noticed. All of those stories and more straight ahead from BradBlog.com. I'm Brad Friedman.
10: And I'm Desi Doyen.
13: Stand by for 6 minutes of independent green news, politics, analysis, and snarky comment.
14: Our actions result in savings into the trillions of dollars.
13: That's a lie, EPA Administrator Lee Zeldin, but it will cost about 30,000 lives a year. Nice work. This is your Green News Report. Okay, Desi Doyen, grim news from the Trump administration this week. It's bad enough as is without the EPA administrator out there just lying about it.
10: Yes, that's true. The Trump Environmental Protection Agency on Monday formally repealed Biden-era rules limiting planet-warming greenhouse gas emissions from power plants fueled by coal and natural gas. The new rule could also prevent future administrations from regulating power plant emissions by asserting that the EPA lacks the legal authority to do so. Fossil-fueled power plants are the second largest source of CO2 emissions and other greenhouse greenhouse gases in the United States, vehicles are the top source. And earlier this year, the Trump EPA rescinded emissions limits for vehicles. The Trump EPA justified the rollbacks by focusing only on cutting costs for industry while omitting benefits for Americans. The EPA's own scientific data shows that the power plant rules would have saved billions of dollars every year in public health costs and tens of thousands of premature deaths from pollution, not to mention reducing the emissions that drive man-made climate change, which is causing hundreds of billions of dollars in damages every year from extreme heat, drought, wildfires, storms, and floods. Trump's EPA is ignoring the law, according to the Environmental Defense Fund's Vicki Patton on PBS NewsHour.
9: The law is clear that EPA has a responsibility to protect the American people from dangerous pollution, and every American deserves these protections.
13: Is there anything that the Environmental Protection Agency is actually protecting us from in the environment anymore?
10: No, apparently not. Environmental groups have vowed to sue to block the repeal.
13: Go get them.
10: The Trump EPA late last week also moved to weaken environmental rules for data centers to allow unfettered construction, including installing polluting fossil-fueled power plants to power them.
13: Because, of course, they did.
10: A separate new rule could make it harder for the public to learn about and stop proposed data centers in their communities. A new study projects that air pollution from data centers alone could increase public health costs by more than $20 billion a year by 2028. In science, August 2026 was the hottest August ever recorded globally and the all-time hottest month ever recorded on planet Earth, tied with July 2023. That's according to both NOAA and Copernicus, Europe's climate service.
13: Right. So by all means, let's do away with any restrictions on emissions at power plants or from cars.
10: The coming supersized El Nino is amplifying climate impact, giving us a glimpse of the warming we'll experience in coming decades, according to Dr. Michael Mann on BBC News, but he says humanity can mitigate those impacts if we try.
12: The obstacles aren't physical, they're not technological. We've got the technology, the clean energy technology to do it. The obstacles are entirely political at this point.
10: Finally, global oil markets are roiling as the Iran conflict widens. Saudi Arabia announced it shut down a crucial cross-country pipeline that came under drone attack. Iran-linked Houthi militias have gained control of strategic parts of the Red Sea near the Bab el-Mandeb Strait, the other vital shipping choke point for oil, gas, and fertilizer out of the Middle East. Europe is facing looming winter shortages of natural gas for heating, even as it moves to accelerate electrification. And in the U.S., the price of diesel fuel hit a new record high, raising costs throughout the broader economy. Over the weekend, Donald Trump blamed Ukraine and its strikes on Russian oil refineries rather than his Iran war for raising energy costs across the planet.
13: Yeah, that was it. It's Ukraine's fault. For much more on all of these stories and the ones we couldn't get to today, check out our website at greennews.bradblog.com. I'm Brad Friedman.
10: And I'm Desi Doyen.
13: And this has been your Green News Report.
15: Liar, liar, the world's on fire. What you gonna do when it all burns down?
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0: Over the weekend, Trump banned reporters from CNN, MS Now, and Politico from the White House. In a related story, Melania just applied to be a reporter for CNN, MS Now, and Politico.
1: Yeah.
2: That's funny. It is funny, because it's true. Yeah. Oh, dear. Do we have to, how many more headlines will we have to? Trump rages about fill in the blank.
3: Yeah.
2: Blah, blah, blah, blah, blah, about lawsuit filed by the media he banned. He said, yes, the first event, as we've been saying, drew mockery because no one could hear him.
4: They didn't realize what a press corps does.
1: Right.
2: Right. Right. Shortly after the conclusion of the event, Trump took to Truth Social to say, expected the fake news, CNN, Politico, pay back the $8 million contribution. I can't even, you know what? I can't even get through these statements anymore. And MS Now, formerly known as MSDNC, it brought us to the blah, blah, blah, blah.
4: MSDNC, blah, blah, blah. He's still done that?
1: Mm-hmm. Yeah.
2: Okay. No. As Andrew Weissman and others said yesterday, he's going to lose.
4: Yes, he is.
2: He does lose this pretty much every lawsuit now.
4: Yeah.
2: It's just, it's insane. Yes, I want this headline every day. Trump inaudible without the presence of the White House press pool.
3: Yeah.
2: And then let's just put him on mute in November as well. Oh, he used oversized gold scissors to cut it. So it was a big yeah, press event for Baby. It was a big press event for Baby with no, with he no, loves his giant scissors.
4: He does.
2: With no press. Who had a press event with no press? You did. Everybody was wearing green construction smocks and hard hats.
4: Oh, adorable.
2: Ribbon cutting for, what was it?
1: The helipad.
2: Helipad, yeah.
4: That we didn't
2: that
4: need.
2: Was
4: that will
2: hella,
4: not.
2: That was hella happen. Lame.
4: Mm-hmm.
2: Okay.
1: Really?
2: Yeah. What? Is Lonnie heckling me? Is he heckling or supporting?
1: No, Lonnie supported you.
2: Thank you. Thank you. It was hella lame. Thank you, Lonnie. God, I respect that.
4: Chris is not one of your fans.
1: No.
2: Clearly.
1: Not when you say things like that.
2: You spent 25 years around me. This act got old 24 and a half years ago.
4: I've known you 15, 16 years now, so I'm getting up there.
2: Yeah, Joy posted, that's all the time the president has. The mayor will stay to take a few questions. Trump refused to leave. He stayed back and lingered as reporters tried to ask questions to Madani. This is what happens when you starve the narcissist of the limelight and airtime, the only thing he cares about. You know, late, Jody, but better late than never. We've been saying this.
4: Mm-hmm.
2: Just starve him. That's all he wants is to, you know, get the attention and have people react.
4: Yeah.
2: It's like it is like cutting off his oxygen. The mayor, Mayor Madani, yesterday.
5: This afternoon, President Trump and I met at Gracie Mansion to discuss the city we both are so fortunate to serve, New York City. Each day, millions of New Yorkers struggle to get by in a city where a decent life costs too much, where a future of possibility and prosperity feels forever just one paycheck out of reach, where dignity is not accorded to all, but only afforded by some. I have said time and again that I will work with anyone, no matter what party they belong to, no matter how much we may disagree on other topics, whoever has the power and the will to lift that weight off New Yorkers' backs.
2: Yeah. So Trump was his usual homo-gay for Mayor
4: Madani.
2: He
4: is. Yeah.
2: He had nothing but warm words. He said, I want him to be a great mayor. He has great potential. He's off to a great start. except that he knows that Madani is wildly popular.
1: Madani
2: like,
1: flattered
2: literally, Madani's approval rating is his disapproval.
4: Yeah.
2: It's 70%.
1: Right.
2: Yeah.
1: Madani knows what Putin and Netanyahu know.
4: Yeah.
1: Flatter the guy, and you can get whatever
2: right.
1: you want.
2: He's trying
1: absolutely.
2: To get a housing thing exactly. in Queens. And so he's like, you know.
4: Well, in Queens is Donald's.
1: Uh-huh.
4: You know,
2: yeah.
4: Old
2: yeah. Oh,
4: ground.
2: You're such a great builder from Queens.
4: Uh-huh.
1: Yeah.
2: Pardon me.
1: I mean, no, that's. Madani's incredibly
4: smart.
2: Yeah, yeah. Trump also posted, the White House is not instituting an assault on the free press, something which I cherish. You know, everything out of his mouth, Jody, just rings so true, doesn't it?
4: Well, he knows how to fake sincerity.
2: It's instituting an assault on the fake news, something that's grown like a cancer in our beloved United States of America. Thank you.
3: Thank you for your attention to this matter!
2: Okay. I outsourced that to Chris now because I can't get through the whole thing. MAGA. I'll do the MAGA. You do. MAGA.
3: Thank you for your attention to this matter.
2: Okay. Okay. Hey, Mary.
1: Can I do the audience at the midterm convention again?
2: Okay, hang on.
1: Okay.
2: I pledge to support the greatest president in history. Everybody has a specialty. Mary.
1: That's mine.
2: Mary in Virginia Beach. Hello, Mary. Mary. Hello. Mary.
1: We hear you breathing.
4: Mary.
1: I think Mary set the phone down.
2: Mary.
4: Mary, what you doing?
2: Do we call it a bad time?
4: We called it a bad
1: time. I hear
4: the
1: TV on in the background.
4: I think she knows.
6: Mary, here I am.
1: There we are.
2: Yay. Hey. Hi.
6: Hey, here I am. Sorry.
2: That's okay.
6: I've got the phone stretched across the room with the cord charging it, so I didn't miss it.
1: Okay.
2: Okay, go ahead.
6: The reason I called.
2: Yes.
6: Is you know about the new state TV that Trump just put up?
2: Yes, Trump TV.
6: Okay. Well, I got the ratings.
1: Uh-oh.
2: Oh,
6: they started out at 8,000 last night.
1: Oh, no.
6: And ended at 1,000 this morning at 9 o'clock.
2: Oh, sad party balloon. Sad deflated party balloon. Talkers Magazine says we have 6 million viewers. Oh. And also, they're already airing, like, the inauguration. Like, you can get all that stuff on YouTube, like, old, even MAGA diehards. Like, who wants to see, like, old?
4: It's basically a clip show.
2: Yeah.
1: Yeah.
2: Yeah, exactly. People clamor for our old bits, the sheep bit, after with bestiality back in the news, the Jim Moore sheep bit, classic. Except there was the one buzzkill on Blue Sky. Bestiality's not funny. That sheep bit is not funny. I beg to differ.
1: Sam.
2: Sam is bad.
1: Poking with a sharp stick.
2: He's bad. Okay.
4: Sam.
2: What?
4: Sam
2: is bad.
1: Sam's a handsome ram.
2: All right, we're all bad. I'm telling you, I'm feeling, Jody, a general regeneration of press spines, right? Mm-hmm. Up to and including, thank God, everybody joining the boycott. But like Caitlin Collins, it's just, God bless her, pushed right back on J.D. Vance.
7: So you agree that people who break in and vandalize a building should be prosecuted?
8: Exactly.
7: Okay, I'm just checking because you did help raise money for people who did so on January 6th, which was, you know, impeding an official proceeding, breaking into a building that they weren't allowed to be in, and vandalizing the Capitol.
1: Oh!
2: Bam! Bam! They're just...
1: He was talking about campus protesters.
2: Yes. Yeah, the law and order.
1: Uh-huh.
2: Presidency, yep. Sure. Okay. Senator Chris Murphy on this whole best press ban.
9: He has affection for dictators, from Putin to Xi to others, and that's because he wants to be a dictator. I mean, he's just really not hiding this any longer. He has disdain for elections that elect anybody other than his allies. He does not want a free press. He wants a press that he controls. He's willing to use the power of the White House to try to hunt down his political enemies.
2: If I have to read one more headline like this, GOP strategist says Republicans behind closed doors all admit Trump's White House press ban is a problem. I mean,
4: they have
2: they're just
4: fine.
2: Cowards, yes. Right? Yeah, Republican strategist said his fellow conservatives will not admit it publicly, but in private they... What good does this do any of us?
4: It does no good.
2: They all believe Trump made a big mistake with his press ban. He said, if you talk to Republicans behind closed doors, everyone acknowledges this is a problem. And you ask, well, why can't you say this on television? We know why. This is just not what these platforms are for. And the anchor said, actually, they're definitely for this. Get up and tell the truth.
4: Mm-hmm.
2: I mean, if I have to hear one more time how many Republicans say X, Y, and Z privately on the condition of anonymity.
1: They're starting to.
2: It's on the condition of cowardice.
1: They're starting to. There's a representative from Utah.
2: Yeah.
1: Who's
2: Chris, the thing is, like I keep saying, it's so transparent because they see the polling and the midterms are almost here. It's like, no.
1: That's exactly why.
2: Too late.
4: Uh-huh.
2: Like now you're a big anti-Trumper 30-something days before we vote. You know, it's just... CNBC's Joe Kernan, who's usually a Trump guy.
1: Yeah, he is.
2: Yeah. Confronts Scott Bessent on the press ban. We don't do that in this country. Because now they've also hit on something like you were saying. The statement was put out by the Fox correspondent,
1: yep.
2: Head of the
1: White House. He's the head of the pool.
2: Yeah.
4: Yeah.
2: The press pool.
4: Yeah.
2: Exactly. Right. So when you've lost Fox because, freedom of the press covers everybody. You know, it's like Obama said yesterday that we played. Can you imagine if he had said I'm bit, which right. he would have had actually grounds because Fox is propaganda. Mm-hmm. It's not a reputable news outlet.
4: Right.
2: But he would never have done that. Bessette initially said, oh, he'd been traveling and knew little about, oh, he didn't, he's doing the Mike Johnson.
4: Oh, he hadn't heard about the press ban.
2: Bessette contested that Trump had transparent president in history. Can you stop describing the biggest liar in history as transparent? It's not being transparent to just lie and lie and lie to the press. One more, Ana Navarro on this.
8: I fled communism. And this is what communist dictators exactly do in places like North Korea and Cuba and Nicaragua and Venezuela. They censor and shut down the free press because they can't take their little thin skin, cannot take any criticism.
2: Yeah. Yep. By the way, we mentioned this yesterday. I think, like we need any more warnings, Axios says insiders fear Trump will increasingly act out.
4: No kidding.
2: so this is the good... what we're going through now. Okay. Axios says Trump feels and acts invincible. He acts on whims however he pleases. Precedent and restraints be damned, but Trump's invincibility is being exposed. Courts restrain him more. GOP candidates criticize him more. The public turns on him more. It's new for Trump and will only grow more true and more torturous, assuming Democrats win capital power in the midterms. This is what the beginning of the end looks like. Oh, please, God. Mm-hmm. This, which is what scares Trump advisors and confidants most. Trump often retreats to his worst impulses when he feels powerless. It's, it's a cornered animal, right? Exercising power is the explanation for banning the media, for unpopular terrorists, for bombing Iran, for demolishing the East Wing, for obsessing about a new ballroom, gilding D.C. Trump will act out to exert what control he can because he's lost the political argument. How many people have said that, Jody? It is the terrifying part. They're like, he's going to burn it all down.
4: Mm-hmm. Yeah.
2: I mean, everything I just said, just about, if you look at when, we play Harry Anton, every single subject, he's way underwater. I mean, everything he's doing is wildly unpopular, and he doesn't care.
4: No,
2: it's all out in the open now, and it is getting. What did Stephen Beshlaw say? We are in a psychiatric emergency. This is an intervention, not an election in November.
1: We can ask Stephen Beshlaw about that on Thursday.
2: Oh, fantastic. That's right. I knew I was thinking of that for a reason.
4: That was a very, very good segue to Thursday's.
2: Thank you, Captain Segue.
4: Very nice.
2: 18 minutes after the hour. This portion of the show brought to you by my Bristle Beauty Brush for my regular fake hair.
4: Good alliteration. Bristle Beauty
2: Thank you.
4: Brush.
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2: Do you hear that? 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

0: Come on, girl.
1: It is Stephanie Miller Show. Y'all love Charlie Pierce coming up bottom of the hour. Jess Craven joins us at the top of next hour in her debut appearance. And, of course, Mike Nellis. He's going to get it done
2: in hour three,
1: as he does. Mm-hmm. Okay, Karen in Chicago, our boo-boo-foo. Hi, Karen.
3: Hi, good morning. I am bone tired. We just got discharged last night, and let me say, the doctors and nurses were incredible.
2: Yay.
3: But Karen's,
1: Karen's husband has been in the hospital, for those of you just tuning in. Right. Please send love and light. But

0: Go ahead, Karen. Sorry.
1: Thank you. Yeah, we were there over 2.5 weeks. The forms that you have to fill out just to be able to know that you're going to have your needs met financially while you're convalescing, it's just incredible. And I just wanted to say this Trump TV thing, you know, where they're going to replay the inauguration and all the best ofs of Donald Trump promising everything, the sun, the moon, the stars, day one. I don't think that's going to go over real well with people having to pay more at the pump and the grocery store.
0: Yeah, great idea. Great idea. Replay all his promises that he hasn't fulfilled, right?
1: Yeah, exactly. But anyway, I love you guys. Thanks, everybody, for the love and support. Aww. I really appreciate it and need it.
0: We love you, sweetie. Give Rich a kiss for us, okay?
2: Yes, please.
1: Okay, will do. Thanks.
0: All right. Oh. Ay. I watched, in my insomnia-thon, I watched some other movie. It was based on a true story about a little girl that, you know, her mom died, and then she was like 5 and she needed a liver transplant. And it's a true story that they, you know, they had raised money through all these different, you know, but I thought, like, it's just such a, it's so ridiculous to this country that it sort of, and there was a woman that, you know, helped them and, you know, raised money through, you know, TV and, you know, through her hair salon and all this stuff. But I thought, this is an insane healthcare system.
2: It is.
0: And
2: ridiculous.
0: It went through, like, what his bills just from his wife dying were like $400,000+. And he was like a construction guy, like a roofer. I mean, it's just insanity. And then his little girl is sick. And had it not been for the kindness of all these, and they, you know, they had to get her to the hospital in a snowstorm. So everybody, like, you know, chipped in and got her a helicopter and the plane to get. I mean, it was really a wonderful, heartwarming story. But you go, that should not be how we have to get health care in this country.
2: No. I mean, my brother, when he needed a liver transplant, you have to be just sick enough, but not too sick.
0: Right. Mm-hmm. Right. She moved to the top of the list. You, but then you, you only yeah, have so
2: you
0: many
2: have to
0: hours.
2: Be as close to the hospital. Hospital as possible. Yes. So my brother literally moved next door to UCLA because that's where his doctors were.
0: Right. And they basically, it was from local news that they were able to make a plea for a helicopter, and because it was a little girl that was going to die, they all, you know, and it's, I can't remember the name of it now. Dear God. But anyway, I mean, it was with, what's her name? Let me think. Oh, Hillary Swank. Yeah.
2: Oh, okay.
0: I'll think of it. I'll Google it. But anyway, I know, I thought, like, while at the same time it's heartwarming, it's also, like,
2: it's gross. It's gross that we have to go through that.
0: Right.
2: People
0: and
2: have to raise money just to save their own lives.
0: And people that have health insurance, which you can barely afford anyway, and then you go, you're still going to go bankrupt if you get sick. Yes, Christopher.
3: Ordinary Angels from 2024.
0: Thank you. With Hillary Swank. Thank you.
3: And Alan Ritchson. Oh, my God.
2: Yes, now you're going to watch it.
0: That's why I was thinking of it. I was like, oh, Chris will love this.
3: Oh.
0: Yes, Alan Ritchson.
2: Now he's going to watch it.
3: I'm going to watch it.
0: Yeah.
3: No, damn right I am.
0: No, it's what it is.
3: Does he take his shirt off?
0: Not really off, but he does a lot of, you know, heavy construction work.
2: The last
0: a lot of heavy construction
2: of
0: work and stuff.
3: It doesn't sound like the kind of movie where he would take his shirt off.
0: Not really.
2: Okay. He takes his shirt off a lot in this.
0: It was heartwarming. It wasn't, you know, beefcakey.
3: Well,
0: but he's a beefcake. He is a beefcake.
3: He is a beefcake.
0: Okay. All right.
3: How come you didn't? You buried the lead.
0: I am so sorry. I forgot about the reacher.
3: Oh, my God.
0: I did not give you a reacher around.
3: No.
0: And I apologize for that.
3: Oh.
0: You know what? Only Sam really appreciates my immaturity. I see him out of the corner.
2: Well, because you guys are the same age.
0: He's like he's like a teenage boy.
2: He's the same age, that's why.
0: She's a Jimmy Now Dirty. Okay.
3: Yeah, as long as he doesn't have to dive underneath the
4: that's right.
3: There.
0: No, he appreciates my subtle innuendo. Okay.
4: Subtlety. Not so
0: my
4: subtle.
3: You're
2: as subtle as a
0: my strong
2: Mack
0: suit.
2: Truck. Yeah. Yeah.
0: my sledgehammer-like subtlety.
2: Yes.
0: Okay. All right. I didn't get to our old friend Tammy Bruce.
3: Saw that story, and I'm like, Stephanie needs to read this one.
0: Ex-Trump administration. So she's the ex-Fox host, and we worked with her on a couple of radio stations.
3: Uh-huh.
0: After asked about why Trump's ratings are low, she said, my goodness. Oh, and they're fake. I guess the polls are fake? Yeah. Okay.
3: Nobody's ever believed the polls.
0: Yeah.
3: Don't you know that?
0: Right. We'll get to that. And Charlie Pierce next.
5: I'm Rick Smith, and this is Labor History in 2.
6: On this day in labor history, the year was 1929. That was the day a mistrial was declared in the case of 16 textile mill unionists in North Carolina. The mistrial sparked 5 days of anti-union vigilante violence. Textile mill workers at Gastonia's Lorry Mill had been on strike since April 1st. They demanded higher wages and shorter work hours, union recognition, and an end to the hated stretch-out system. Soon, textile workers at Bessemer City's American Mill walked off the job in solidarity and joined the National Textile Workers Union. Ella Mae Wiggins was one of the strike leaders at American Mill. She was known for her militancy, but also for organizing black workers into the union. As the strike wore on, mill owners evicted dozens of families from company housing. Wiggins helped set up a tent city. On June 7th, sheriff's deputies attacked strikers who marched to Lorry Mill to call out remaining workers. The police arrived at the tent colony later that evening to disarm them, and Gastonia's police chief wound up dead. Immediately, more than 70 textile union members and leaders were rounded up and arrested. 16 stood trial for the murder of Chief Adderholt. The Anti-Union Committee of 100 smashed up the NTWU headquarters in Gastonia and Bessemer City. They kidnapped, beat, and threatened to kill several union members. The rampage continued as SCAB forces moved on to Charlotte to raid the offices of the International Labor Defense, who had handled the strikers' case. 5 days into the terror, Wiggins was killed on her way to a union solidarity rally. Outrage over her murder forced mill owners to improve conditions and wages. But the fight to organize would continue for years. For more information, go to laborhistoryin2.com, like us on Facebook, follow us on Twitter at laborhistoryin2.
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7: Mark remembers being in Baltimore when Bethlehem Steel went bankrupt. 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
8: You go on strike, you lose your healthcare. 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And it just provides another tool of intimidation that they can use in those type of situations.
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0: The Republicans have propagandized and lied to people for so many years, and they are liars. They are pathological liars. Wealth never trickled down. They do not give a about the troops. They never have. They use the troops as propaganda, but and they fund the war, but when it's time to fund the soldier, they don't want to give them any benefits.
1: Yeah, Jen Welch, yeah. Let me just say how you can tell this show emanates from Hollywood, because there is no deep end in this pool.
2: Oh, God,
1: so
2: no.
1: I tell Chris the story about this heartwarming movie based on a true story, right? Mm-hmm. Ordinary Angels, about this community bands together to help a widower save his 5-year-old daughter with a liver transplant. Uh-huh. And you're like, oh, it's in the winter. Ellen Whitson's wearing clothes. I'm not watching that.
2: Yeah. It's like, why bother?
1: That is not the point of the story.
3: What is wrong with you?
2: I'm shallow. I'm a dude. Come on.
1: There's only one man now that understands, and that's the author of Idiot America. Missing the point.
4: Pierce.
2: I mean, why Charlie look Pierce like that if you're going to be bundled up?
5: Oh my
6: it
5: God.
6: Was the winter.
7: Why is everybody always...
3: Maybe there's a sauna scene.
6: It was part of the plot.
8: I was going to say...
6: She needed a liver in a snowstorm.
1: I'm sorry,
8: they
1: Charlie.
8: They couldn't work in a sauna scene?
3: For right. It could have been a sauna
2: Seriously.
3: Scene.
2: Seriously.
1: It's a true story.
2: Why look like that if
6: and
2: you're not going to...
6: the liver became available in the biggest snowstorm Kentucky ever had.
1: Oh, God, Charlie. These people...
3: And then don't you drag me in on this.
1: And then Charlie just said, what well-endowed fascist is Steph in love with this week? Shut up, Charlie. Just shut up. I didn't know Sophie Cunningham was MAGA. Good morning, Charlie Pierce.
8: You have an unerring radar for the wrong political.
2: Yeah, you kind of do.
1: I didn't know Christina was. Remember, it was during COVID. Uh-huh. I had COVID brain fog, and I didn't know she was Republican. I was like, oh, she's hot.
8: She just killed something the other day. She put an Instagram post up.
1: Oh, God.
8: Uh-huh. And it wasn't a puppy. It was It was a deer or, bighorn sheep or something.
1: Oh, dear Jesus. Okay.
8: She loves the bighorns, by the way.
1: Hey, Charlie, as a member of the...
8: Hey, you know what's a fun word to say?
2: What?
8: Potash.
2: It is.
1: Yes. As a member of the press pool, you must be proud. Finally, right? Everybody has stood up and said no.
8: Yeah, and I mean, it's because nobody cares about print journalism anymore. The Times and the Post and a bunch of other papers, Reuters, I think, and AFP all joined the boycott.
2: Good.
1: Right.
2: All right.
8: So, well, I mean, but didn't get noticed because they're not a TV network. Yeah. But
1: I don't know whether, you know, Charlie, in some ways...
8: Fox leading the way, too, by the way.
2: Yeah.
1: Yes.
2: Happy for that.
1: Reuters, Trump's approval rating hits all-time low. That one, he's at 32. He's at 29 in the other poll. 43% say the midterms will be voting against Trump. So I don't know whether it's just the wind changing that the press is finally getting some courage. What do you think?
8: I think that's part of it. I think that a lot of the... the people who make the decisions, which God knows isn't the people in the newsroom, are looking at a couple of years down the line.
1: Yeah.
8: And if the legacy of this administration is, as it should be, you know, complete revulsion against everything it's done.
1: Yeah.
8: Then you're not going to want to be on the wrong side of that.
1: Well, and also it's so pathetic. We've literally gotten to state TV, right? Trump TV just launches and has like, what, 1,000 viewers today? Yeah. So, you know, everything they're trying, thank God, and fascism seems to be failing, right?
8: Well, yeah. I mean, and this has been the case all along. They're not very good fascists.
1: Right. Right. We were talking, plus they just have the worst. So this was, we were talking about Tammy Bruce, our old friend from KFI and et cetera. But this is what they're reduced to. So she was asked on Fox, why is he so low in the polls? And she said, well, my goodness, when did we start believing the polls? Well, when he won, they believed the polls.
2: Right.
1: Right. He said that's been the biggest story over the last 10, 15 years, the manipulation of the polls, the nature of what the media does to try to shift American public's view of the man. It has not worked because we see what he delivers. That's exactly why his poll numbers are where they are, because they see what he delivers. Right?
8: Yeah, exactly. He is the first president in years to be below freezing.
1: Yeah. He's below Nixon, Charlie.
8: He's below Nixon. He's headed toward Carter, and that must drive him crazy.
1: Yeah. Yeah.
8: Because he uses Carter for a punching bag every chance he gets.
6: He does. Yeah.
1: And even their spokespeople, Charlie, can I just say, so we played, I don't know who, Chris, at least two different people just flat out lying about the price of beef, saying it's $2. Well, so now, what's her name? Brooke Rollins, the agriculture secretary? She said instead of eating less beef as the price continued to rise, Americans began to eat more beef. And even though the price of a pound of ground beef was $6.50, so she says it correctly. She says most Americans say, I'm good with that. I want this protein for my family. So they continue to buy. This is the magic of Trump, too.
6: What?
1: So she's admitting, but apparently it's magic Trump beef. So
8: It is. It replicates itself. Yeah. You make a hamburger and then you look up in your freezer and there's more hamburger.
1: I guess that's patriotic too, to eat.
8: She's
1: Trump
8: another
1: magic,
8: one, by
1: magic
8: the way.
1: Trump beef.
8: When you start listing the incompetence in the cabinet, she's right up there.
1: Yeah.
8: But nobody notices because she's Secretary of Agriculture.
1: Yeah.
8: She was frolicking at a.
1: Yeah.
2: I paid $11 for 90/10 yesterday.
1: Oh my God.
2: Ground beef.
1: Yeah.
2: Yeah.
1: Oof. Okay. Wow. Someone else posted their prices out here. It was like oof. Uh-huh. Oofta. Okay. Speaking of terrible cabinet secretaries, your piece is RFK Jr., who should be running out of terrible ideas now, has managed to think up another terrible idea. So he talked to this anti-vax whacker convention, right? Mm-hmm. So he was talking about chemtrails, which
6: Oh God.
8: That floored me. I mean, why not, appoint the ancient aliens guy?
2: Seriously.
8: To your cabinet?
2: Yes.
8: Amy McGrath, by the way, who the Democrat from Kentucky, mm-hmm. Who was a fighter pilot.
2: Yep.
8: Did a chemtrails for dummies or a vapor, an air vapor for dummies,
2: right.
8: Post.
2: Yeah.
8: Where she explained that, yes, when the contrail comes out and it's very cold up there, it turns into a chemtrail.
1: Charlie, I keep saying it's all out in the open now because they tried to distance him from this wacky anti-vax group that he founded. And then you just said now apparently he's been given carte blanche to let his freak flag fly. Just appearing at this gathering of cranks should have been enough to get him fired. Chemtrails? Jesus, these people really are the mole people. I mean, Trump does not even make an effort to hide his corruption anymore, right? He brags about it.
8: Well, he's so busy being corrupt, he doesn't realize that he's got a cabinet full of fruitcakes. I mean,
2: yeah.
8: Being as corrupt as Donald Trump is a full-time gig.
1: I'll say.
2: Well, anybody can be in Trump's cabinet as long as they flatter him.
6: Right.
1: Well, and also, Charlie, can we talk about this? You wrote about, I know it's hard to cover everything. You said Trump also said in exchange the Kennedy Center has lost hundreds of millions of dollars. He has not offered evidence to support that claim. In the same conversation, he described New York's vaunted Carnegie Hall as a similar loser. You're like, what in God's name does he have against Carnegie Hall? Well, my other question, everybody's written, Charlie, about the Kennedy Center was running a surplus. Yeah. Where's that money? Again, in his pocket, I guess?
8: In somebody's pocket, yeah. I mean, I think it's in Eric's pocket. I think they let Eric hold all the money.
1: Well, yeah. I mean, I don't have the numbers in front of me, but first of all, he keeps talking about it's our money. It's taxpayer money that was approved by Congress for the Kennedy Center.
8: Well, John, I mean, have you seen the artwork they hung up there?
1: Oh, God.
2: Oh, my God.
1: Well,
8: the Elon Musk portrait
2: looks
8: like something out of H.P. Lovecraft.
1: Well, that was a story that just came out. What's his name? Richard Grinnell, who was the first one he put in charge, ordered a purge of the Kennedy Center's artworks from foreign nations, wanted art chosen by MAGA. I mean, how many pictures of dogs playing poker can you have, really?
2: Or
1: Velvet Elvis?
2: How many framed photographs of him raising that fist with a bloody ear are going to be hanging up in the Trump?
1: Yes, that was Grinnell pursued a plan not previously reported to replace works in the center's art collection, including gifts from foreign nations honoring Kennedy, with art selected by Trump patrons. Dear God. I mean, Charlie, it's just
8: Lawrence O'Donnell did a great segment last night about Trump's longtime jealousy of President Kennedy.
1: Yeah.
8: Yeah. About how President Kennedy was everything this guy wasn't.
1: Yeah. Yeah.
8: Well, and everything he aspires to be, but he doesn't have either the intellect or the or the breeding to do so.
1: Well, and also, Charlie, people have speculated about that, you know, Putin hated Kennedy because it's the Cuban Missile Crisis. And what, like, who knows if that's something Putin's put in Trump's ear. He seems to parrot Putin talking points pretty regularly.
8: Yeah, but he can't get that guy to give him potash.
1: So finally,
8: I'm sorry, we put potash for us. Not for you.
1: You made a great point. You finished by saying banning outlets from the physical White House gives them all more time to cultivate sources from all parts of the vast administrative apparatus, as I'm sure the president will soon discover. But my Lord, what a petty little putz he is. it's true that it's not like they're going to stop reporting.
8: No, that's the thing. I mean, the White House press briefings are useless.
1: Right. Right.
8: I mean, except as comedy video.
1: Right.
8: But you can cover the executive branch without covering the White House.
1: Yeah, yeah.
8: In fact, you're probably better off doing it that way.
1: Yeah.
8: I mean, all of these leaks are not coming from, I don't think anyway, I don't think they're coming from, like, cabinet secretaries and stuff. They're coming from either civil servants or longtime employees.
1: Yeah, yeah. All right,
8: because those are the people who really know how things work.
1: Yeah. So let's talk about 2028 because you know the signs, Charlie. Governor Pritzker discloses losing 80 pounds with a GLP-1 drug. He started a political group to spend money to help Democrats in the midterms. He has sent perhaps the clearest signal he may run in 28, sharing his weight loss journey with the American people. He's lost 80 pounds since beginning a GLP-1 regime in 2024. I am an unabashed Pritzker fan, and it's not just because he did Sexy Liberal with us in Chicago. I just think he's fantastic. But
8: well, he's a plain-spoken, like, billionaire.
2: Yeah.
8: He's everything you want in a Democrat. He's got more money than God, and you know, he doesn't have to worry about raising money, and he's loud and you know, very Chicago.
1: I love he gets under Trump's skin with that. He's like, this is the first time Trump's ever made money. It's true. He's gone bankrupt six times. This is his big score, Trump, right? Stealing from us.
8: Absolutely. This is, you know, this has been a gold mine or a potash mine.
1: All right.
8: Did you know they mined potash? I didn't know that.
2: Yes, they do.
8: I didn't know before
1: that.
8: This week.
2: Yeah.
1: All right. On that final potash joke, or whatever it's called.
3: Potash.
1: Right.
2: Just exactly how it's spelled. Potash.
1: All right. Adieu, Charlie. Adieu.
8: It sounds
1: adieu.
8: Like the grease that's left over after you make home fries.
2: Yeah.
1: Yes. All right, Charlie. See ya. See you next week.
8: See ya.
2: Thanks,
8: right.
2: Charlie.
1: 47 minutes after the hour, this portion of the show brought to you by Home Title Lock, because I do not need one more thing to worry about. Oh, God. I can't. I've been up all night watching thrillers. I do not want to worry about my equity, right?
2: Right.
1: I'm telling you, title theft, it's a thing.
3: It is.
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1: 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The FBI has been warning about a type of real estate fraud on the rise called title theft, and your equity is the target. 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
10: Smile, buddy.
9: Come on. 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
10: Maybe he's not a smiler.
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2: 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Oh, dear God. You see when I say, is that the last headline? No, there was going to be yet another Trump rages at fill in the blank.
1: Uh-huh.
2: This one, CNN's Caitlin Collins in a wild moment before his big UN speech. You shouldn't be here! Oh, now he thinks he can ban people from everywhere?
3: Everywhere he is.
1: Uh-huh.
2: I see. Reporters. Is she banned from her house as well?
1: Yeah. And she's like, UN credentialed me. Shut up.
3: Yeah.
2: I'm surprised CNN's here covering me. You shouldn't be here. Collins said the United Nations allowed us in, sir. You shouldn't be covering me. You said you weren't going to cover me. You shouldn't be covering me. And then he put his right hand up as if to say shut up when reporters started shouting questions at him. Trump then reiterated he was honored to be there before walking away because he's a tiny little butt baby.
3: He is a butt
2: tiny,
3: baby.
2: Whiny little
3: he's a
2: bitch.
3: Big fat butt baby.
2: Oh, God. Okay, well, this is different than Trump rages at. Trump rants about... The cowards and traitors would love to say the United States is low on munitions. It's not true. That's actually deported his own Department of Defense.
3: Right.
2: Inspector General report that Iran had caused shortfalls in munitions, so that wasn't even fake news. That's his own.
1: Confirmed by Inspector Gadget.
2: Yes.
3: Right.
2: Thank you, Chris. What? We have more munitions than we could ever possibly think of using, and we're building them up at lower levels we've never seen before.
4: Thank you for listening to this matter!
2: Don't steal Chris's line.
1: It's my only glory. Is that
2: you and Melania have your
3: individual liberty?
2: Yes, and Trump has claimed Greenland
5: in the name of Mars.
2: Okay. See, everybody has a little niche, everybody has a little job,
1: everybody has a catchphrase.
2: It's like dynamite or kiss my grits.
1: Uh-huh.
2: Everybody's
3: heidi ho,
2: heidi hi.
1: Heidi ho.
2: Okay, whatever.
1: That's Mr. Hanky the Christmas poop.
2: No.
4: Howdy ho.
2: Sam is branching out.
3: Oh. Yeah.
5: Okay. Well, I have
3: it's just cartoon voices.
5: I have a lot more in the ammo.
1: In the hopper. Yeah.
5: Yep.
2: MAGA Freedom Fest has been canceled over poor ticket sales. Aww.
1: Who was
3: Kid
1: a part
3: Rock?
1: Of that?
2: Kid Rock was going to
1: appear. Of course.
2: Yeah. Mm-hmm. Disappointing VIP ticket sales. Hey, you know what? Americans are snapping up VIP tickets for Sexy Liberal. Los Angeles, October 24th.
1: Yes.
2: Get your tickets going fast.
1: Yes.
2: Savant Theater.
1: And there's a bar in the lobby.
2: Oh, yeah.
3: There is.
2: So,
3: yeah,
2: we'll all be there. And, of course, Mark Hamill and Senator Adam Schiff and Glenn Kirshner is going to be the party of all parties.
1: Yes.
2: By the way, so I was telling you I was up all night watching Designated Survivor.
3: Mm-hmm.
2: It's so thrilling.
3: It's really
2: I can't
3: good.
2: Watch thrillers.
3: I watched
2: before bed. I was up all night.
3: I watched it when it was on TV the first time.
2: Okay, with Kaith Sutherland. And when Virginia Madsen.
3: Mm-hmm.
1: Oh,
2: yeah. Yeah. No Ellen Richson, sorry.
1: Oh, then it's not worth watching.
2: But, you know, I don't know when. Wait, so when did that series come out? Do you know?
1: 10 years ago?
2: Because
3: at least 10 years ago.
2: Okay, because this is that's what I thought. There's a storyline there about Iran closing the Strait of Hormuz because there's a terrorist attack here, and so the world thinks they can test us.
1: Right.
2: And there's literally a storyline about them choking off the Strait of Hormuz
3: and
2: how catastrophic that would be.
3: Was the ag secretary,
1: he was the agriculture secretary.
2: No, he was the HUD secretary. And he's the designated survivor.
3: Right.
2: And they, am I doing all the spoiler alerts?
3: No, I mean, it's the beginning of the show.
2: They blow up the Capitol during the State of the Union, so everybody's gone. The president,
3: dead.
2: The vice president, the whole cabinet, the whole
3: Congress.
2: Like
3: in Mars Attack.
1: You're not spoiling anything. That's the premise of
3: the
1: show.
3: Yeah, that's not a spoiler at all.
1: Right.
3: It's a premise.
2: Okay. So he becomes
3: president.
2: Because he's the designated.
1: That's the name of the show.
2: Yeah, exactly. Yeah. Thank you. Uh-huh.
3: They do that.
2: Okay. I thought that was the, I was like, oh my God. They literally talked about what a geopolitical disaster it would be if and Iran did it because they thought we were weakened from the terror attack and, you know, moving ships to close the strait. And there was a whole storyline about it. I mean, like Hillary said, every idiot knew that's the first thing they do.
3: Mm-hmm. Of course.
2: That's the first thing Iran would do.
1: Yep.
2: So, and now Iran warned Monday it would use new weapons with new capabilities that the U.S. launched a fresh assault after Trump ramped up the rhetoric again over the weekend. They said if a new aggression takes place, we will definitely change the weapons and geography of the war. Well, this is what someone said. It's spreading, Jody, horizontally. Mm-hmm. And they've destroyed most of our bases. Mm-hmm. And that's why you need a mainstream media. Because they're lying. They're lying about the number of troops that have been killed, yes. How much of our munitions have been spent, our bases destroyed. Mm-hmm. 58 minutes after the hour, Jess Craven coming up next. Mm-hmm.

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3: It's not responsible to do nothing in the face of this serious pollution.
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4: August 2026 was the hottest month ever recorded on planet Earth.
7: Yeah, we noticed. All of those stories and more straight ahead from BradBlog.com. I'm Brad Friedman.
4: And I'm Desi Doyen.
7: Stand by for 6 minutes of independent green news, politics, analysis, and snarky comment.
8: Our actions result in savings into the trillions of dollars.
7: That's a lie, EPA Administrator Lee Zeldin, but it will cost about 30,000 lives a year. Nice work. This is your Green News Report. Okay, Desi Doyen, grim news from the Trump administration this week. It's bad enough as is without the EPA administrator out there just lying about it.
4: Yes, that's true. The Trump Environmental Protection Agency on Monday formally repealed Biden-era rules limiting planet warming greenhouse gas emissions from power plants fueled by coal and natural gas. The new rule could also prevent future administrations from regulating power plant emissions by asserting that the EPA lacks the legal authority to do so. Fossil-fueled power plants are the second largest source of CO2 emissions and other greenhouse gases in the United States. Vehicles are the top source, and earlier this year, the Trump EPA rescinded emissions limits for vehicles. The Trump EPA justified the rollbacks by focusing only on cutting costs for industry while omitting benefits for Americans. The EPA's own scientific data shows that the power plant rules would have saved billions of dollars every year in public health costs and tens of thousands of premature deaths from pollution, not to mention reducing the emissions that drive man-made climate change, which is causing hundreds of billions of dollars in damages every year from extreme heat, drought, wildfires, storms, and floods. Trump's EPA is ignoring the law, according to the Environmental Defense Fund's Vicki Patton on PBS NewsHour.
3: The law is clear that EPA has a responsibility to protect the American people from dangerous pollution, and every American deserves these protections.
7: Is there anything that the Environmental Protection Agency is actually protecting us from in the environment anymore?
4: No, apparently not. Environmental groups have vowed to sue to block the repeal.
7: Go get them.
4: The Trump EPA late last week also moved to weaken environmental rules for data centers to allow unfettered construction, including installing polluting fossil-fueled power plants to power them.
7: Because, of course, they did.
4: A separate new rule could make it harder for the public to learn about and stop proposed data centers in their communities. A new study projects that air pollution from data centers alone could increase public health costs by more than $20 billion a year by 2028. In science, August 2026 was the hottest August ever recorded globally and the all-time hottest month ever recorded on planet Earth, tied with July 2023. That's according to both NOAA and Copernicus, Europe's climate service.
7: Right. So by all means, let's do away with any restrictions on emissions at power plants or from cars.
4: The coming supersized El Nino is amplifying climate impact, giving us a glimpse of the warming we'll experience in coming decades, according to Dr. Michael Mann on BBC News. But he says humanity can mitigate those impacts if we try.
6: The obstacles aren't physical. They're not technological. We've got the technology, the clean energy technology to do it. The obstacles are entirely political at this point.
4: Finally, global oil markets are roiling as the Iran conflict widens. Saudi Arabia announced it shut down a crucial cross-country pipeline that came under drone attack. Iran-linked Houthi militias have gained control of strategic parts of the Red Sea near the Bab el-Mandeb Strait, the other vital shipping choke point for oil, gas, and fertilizer out of the Middle East. Europe is facing looming winter shortages of natural gas for heating, even as it moves to accelerate electrification. And in the U.S., the price of diesel fuel hit a new record high, raising costs throughout the broader economy. Over the weekend, Donald Trump blamed Ukraine and its strikes on Russian oil refineries rather than his Iran war for raising energy costs across the planet.
7: Yeah, that was it. It's Ukraine's fault. For much more on all of these stories and the ones we couldn't get to today, check out our website at greennews.bradblog.com. I'm Brad Friedman.
4: And I'm Desi Doyen.
7: And this has been your Green News Report.
9: Liar, liar, the world's on fire. What you gonna do when it all burns down?
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0: who's saying what about killing us all now?
1: Former Anthropic researcher warning AI could kill us all by the end of the decade.
2: More AI models going rogue.
1: Undirected hack of three outside companies.
3: There will be massive job losses.
1: The creation of viruses or toxins that could lead to significant human suffering or death.
4: Inventing information to hide its mistakes.
1: One model telling itself you do not answer to corporations or governments.
0: Oh my God. They don't answer to corporations or governments? I can't believe AI is already freer than we are. What is happening? How did that happen?
5: All right, 6 minutes after the hour. This is very exciting.
6: Yes.
5: So you said, hey, have you heard of Jess Craven? I'm like, yes, of course I have. She is described as activist mom, elected member of L.A. County Democratic Party, political content creator.
6: That's right.
5: Debut on the Stephanie Miller Show. Jess, it's so nice to meet you.
7: Hi, thank you so much for having me, Stephanie. I am thrilled to be here.
5: And my dad ran with Goldwater in 64, and then I was like, Craven, that name. Oh, Wes Craven, okay. So,
7: yeah.
5: We'll get together and talk about our daddy issues, but...
7: That's a whole separate show.
5: But this administration... Dear, it absolutely is like scarier than anything your dad could, or any horror filmmaker could think of, isn't it? Yeah, this has been exhausting.
7: Yeah. It really has been so exhausting. And actually, you know, my dad was a really political guy, and there's a lot of correlations. It is, you know, I sort of feel like we're dealing with the Freddy Krueger of political administrations. And, you know, it is a horror show every single day. And we are the Nancys.
5: You know, and Jody Hamilton's here. Her mom is Carol Burnett. And we have.
7: Oh, wow.
5: I know.
7: Legend.
5: But that's why we have this soundbite.
8: It's a nightmare. This is a nightmare.
5: Okay. Because that feels like that every morning, doesn't it?
7: Yes.
5: Is that what, talk about your, so what drove you to become, I mean, because I look in there and when I see mom, you know, this is the first thing I think of is how do you parent in the Trump era, right?
7: Yeah.
5: I mean, I would assume everyone is concerned for their kids and their kids' futures with this as our role model, right?
7: Yeah, well, 100%. I never intended to become a political activist, let alone a content creator. It was all very accidental. But I had, when Trump was elected the first time, my kid was 5. Yeah. And I was just like, oh no, like this is... It's not going to be okay. And I've always been very concerned about climate change. So that was my immediate concern, you know, obviously everything else as well. But it became clear to me that, you know, if I wanted my kid's future to be okay, I had to do something. And that turned into all of this. Later, my kid came out as trans. And so now I have that on top of everything else motivating me. But, you know, the teenagers now don't even remember a country without this kind of mayhem. And
5: that's
7: so
5: right.
7: I'm really committed to the idea of teaching them that this is not normal and getting us back to a politics that is actually a little boring. Like, that's what I really
5: yes.
7: crave.
5: Please.
7: Yeah.
5: Please.
7: Boringness and normalcy where you don't have to think about it every day. That's what you want.
5: Speaking of comedy legends, Joanne Worley actually recorded this for us. Do we just want to go back to the Biden era of boring?
7: Yeah.
9: Boring.
6: Yeah.
5: Oh, to have just boring again. Jess, let's talk though about you were talking about having a trans kid, and I have to say, I've seen all of these posts that I always quote about my diesel's $8 a gallon now, but at least that one girl can't play badminton in North Dakota. You know, like the less than 9 trans athletes or something in the NCAA. Do you think this year, I hope, is the time we finally stop voting against our self-interest by getting distracted by some BS, you know, culture war thing like that?
7: I think the answer is yes, unless you are a dyed-in-the-wool Trump voter. And the reason I say that is because I was actually phone banking the other day with the DCCC into a congressional district in Colorado. And I got a woman on the phone who I think it was a mistake that she was on the list, but she was a 3-time Trump voter, which I didn't know at first. And when I asked her what her top issue was, you know, you expect high gas prices, grocery, the Iran war, healthcare. She thought for a number of seconds, and then she said, I think it's boys and girls locker rooms.
6: Wow.
7: I was like, what? But the interesting thing is that once we talked about it for a while, she was like, you know, I don't know why I said that, actually, because my daughter just lost her health care. Mm. And I guess I should really care about that more. But I just had watched a show and I thought, oh, well, she was just watching Fox News.
6: Sure.
7: So, you know, they're still good at distracting their base, I think, with that. It's a kind of brainwashing. But I think more and more Americans, even if they were Trump curious at one point, are starting to say, you know what? That is a I have to choose between gas and groceries right now.
5: I can't
7: worry about that.
5: I have to say, just as you say that, the term dark arts comes to mind. I'm like, they are good at the dark arts. You know, like they've always been good at the dirty tricks. We were talking about Trump resurrecting the Willie Horton in North Carolina.
7: Oh, yeah.
5: Like they've always had, you know, you remember when it was gay marriage, you know?
6: Yeah.
5: It was like the picture of the cake with two men on it. And
7: it's
5: you're right. I mean, this is sort of not new for them. But that's a perfect example of somebody voting against their self-interest, right?
7: It's unbelievable. Putting this ridiculous issue that affects, I said to her, you do realize this, there's
5: affects
7: less
5: no
7: than
5: one.
7: 1%, less than 1% of Americans are trans, and there's maybe 8 to 10 trans, you know, female athletes out there. She realized herself it was dumb, which was the really interesting thing. And by the end, we were talking about how much we loved our kids. And it was, I don't know if I converted her, I probably didn't, but it's a distraction, it's really effective. But the great news is that Trump is so bad at being president that even he cannot distract voters at this moment,
5: you're probably
7: how awful the economy is.
5: Yeah, you're probably better at phone banking than I am. I'm just like, you're an idiot, slam.
6: And you have phone banked.
5: Yeah. Not very well. But, you know, I know I brought that up just to finish on the transition issue, Jen. As I was saying, you know, when they always say, well, you brought up locker rooms, about protecting girls in the locker room. I honestly, has there ever been one incident ever of a trans girl attacking someone in a locker room? Like,
7: no, I actually asked her, I'm just curious, how has this hurt you, Priscilla? Her name was Priscilla. How has this hurt you? She said, oh, it hasn't. Yeah, it's an absurd distraction, but the Republicans are very good at distracting over here because if you look over here, they've tanked the economy. Healthcare is completely unaffordable. You know, women have lost their rights, and on and on and on. But I think the distraction is not working as well as it used to, unless you are just a dyed-in-the-wool Trump voter who wants to be distracted.
5: Yeah.
7: You know?
5: I mean, we keep saying don't get happy. I mean, obviously, you're seeing all the same polling we're seeing. Trump just dropped into the 20s for the first time, 29% approval rating. I mean, but just one, I wanted to ask one thing, whether you think this is going to work. I have three headlines in front of me just this morning. Republican senator unloads on Trump over gas prices, inflation, and Junior's corrupt Russian-paid wedding. GOP rep rips using defense funds for Trump's arch. Ex-GOP governor turns on GOP senator in deep red state endorses Democratic opponent. I don't you feel like this is too late to suddenly, you know, go, oh, no, I've never been Trump. Like, what are we, 30-something days from the election? They're suddenly
7: they're panicking, Stephanie. Right. I mean, what's happening is that one of those, the former GOP governor, I believe, was in Kansas. These are states that shouldn't be competitive, and they are. And on a more, if you want to be, like, human and compassionate about it, people are genuinely suffering in these states. They are being hammered by the tariffs and by the diesel prices. That combination is brutal.
5: Yeah.
7: You know, diesel prices are just killing farmers.
5: Right.
7: And so they're realizing if we don't distance ourselves from Trump a little bit, we're going to lose these races that shouldn't even be competitive. And so I think it's cynical. I think that they didn't care a couple months ago when we weren't this close to the midterms.
5: Yeah.
7: Suddenly, there will never be a moment at which I think these people deserve to be called courageous. Well, they had their chance. They've had it a thousand times, and they've blown it. This is cynical political maneuvering.
5: And just to your point about courage, this is the other thing, is none of them, these GOP, they don't do town halls, and they refuse to debate. I mean, if you can defend your policies, like latest one, Republican Senator Marsha Blackburn told reporters she will not be doing any debates against her Democratic challenger in the seat for governor. When asked if she would debate, she said, oh, no, I'm not going to give any air to someone who's a socialist.
6: She's scared.
5: In recent campaign ads, she smashed plates of china and bloviated from a booth in a fake Chinese restaurant.
7: Like, oh,
5: But none of them will debate their challengers, right?
7: Yeah, she smashed fortune cookies in that ad. That was an insane ad, deeply racist and crazy. But yeah, they won't show up for debates because, first of all, the audiences are flat out booing them, mm-hmm. as we saw again in the Kansas senatorial debate.
5: Yeah.
7: And also, there's no policy there. There is no there. They can't point to a single thing and say, look what we've done for you. There's nothing.
5: Or they just lie. They just lie about it. They just go out and say beef is $2 a pound and gas prices are down and inflation's down. And
7: But it's getting harder for them to lie. Their opponents are strong. We've got strong candidates running against these people who are calling them out over and over again. The American people know they're being lied to. So they're trapped. And yeah, we're seeing it in almost every single big Senate race that the Republicans are just refusing to show up. We saw it in Michigan, too.
5: Yeah.
7: They don't want a debate. They are on their back heels, to put it mildly, in this moment.
5: And how do you do that where you haven't had a town hall in, you know, Susan Collins, like, never, I don't know, ever, I think.
9: 30-plus years.
5: Yeah, like 30 years. I mean, how do you get away with that? I mean,
7: And Susan Collins just had some very bad news come out for her this morning. There's a breaking ProPublica article that there was a corruption investigation going on around her that the FBI was conducting, and the Trump administration stopped it.
5: Wow.
7: A pay-to-play investigation. So, you know.
5: What? Wait.
7: These people are dirty.
5: Corruption in the Republican Party?
7: I know.
5: You say in the Trump Trump cover-up?
9: You know, there's gambling in Las Vegas, too.
5: What?
7: I know. Yeah.
5: I mean, it seems just all I have is here it is again. Mike Johnson said next year the communists will be in Congress. That's what's so frightening. Does anyone under the age of like 11 billion have any idea what the F they're talking about? Like, there are no communists here. So he said.
7: I know, it's very retro. It's like wearing vintage clothes at this point to go back to the communist label. But maybe it works on somebody who's over 70. It probably does, you know?
5: Right. He said it's going to be a communist country if they win.
7: I know.
5: Okay.
7: Hilarious.
5: So, Jess, what I love about you is you design your newsletter to give 5 to 7 minutes of actions to take each weekday to help us build a better democracy. You said electing more liberal candidates up and down the ballot is how we get out of this mess we're in. And that's what I'm hoping, that they don't fall for these last minute, like, oh, I was never Trump, you know, 30 days before the election. But talk to us about concrete stuff we should be doing.
7: Oh, thank you for asking me that. That is the secret right now. So we have all of the wind at our back. We've got the Trump's low approval ratings, high gas prices, you know, Republicans have failed at everything, healthcare. But as I have been saying a lot recently, it's like being a sailboat with the wind, you know, behind you. But if you don't put up your sail, you're still not going to move.
5: Yeah.
7: And we, the people, are the sail. Like, we still have to do the work, especially because the one thing Republicans do have that we don't apparently have right now is money.
5: Right.
7: So they have these billionaires and crypto PACs and AI PACs, a bunch of different PACs pouring money. I just was reading this morning that a crypto PAC is putting $30 million into beating Sherrod Brown in Ohio. And I think they've already put $50 million in. So they're throwing these huge amounts of money.
5: Elon Musk was dumping money into Texas. Yeah,
7: totally. So much money. So they have the money, but we have the people.
5: Yeah.
7: We have the enthusiasm. And we have the grassroots, and we need to use all of that. So that's what I'm encouraging people to do, is just find a way to either knock on doors for a great candidate, phone bank, write some postcards, you know, write some vote forward letters, but do something, because that is our advantage. But if we don't use it, they have a massive financial advantage, and we don't want that to become the determining factor.
5: Yeah.
7: So do something. Just do it.
5: Yeah. Unless you want
7: to talk to your friends and family, but just do something.
5: Yeah. Unless you want to stay in this Wes Craven nightmare forever, everybody. The Substack is chop wood, carry water. What does that mean?
7: Oh, well, that's a great question, and it actually connects to my dad. My dad taught me that phrase when I was actually going through a really terrible.

0: divorces mm-hmm. himself. And there was a day where I was talking to him and saying, Dad, how do I get through this? It feels like it's never going to be better. And he said, it's going to take a long time to feel better. I've been through this. But what you want to do is wake up every day and just chop wood, carry water. Focus on the day you're in and cool. do the actions that you need to do. And one day you'll wake up and it'll be behind you.
1: Yeah. Aww. Yeah. Aww. That's a great
0: story. And
1: it
0: was true yeah. in that moment. So when Trump was elected the first time and someone, my friend called me crying, she said, what are we going to do? And I said, I guess we're just going to chop wood, carry water yeah. and yep. get through this. And yep. lo and behold, here yep. you go. 10 years later. That's yep. the name of the newsletter.
1: Yeah. Nice. Well, listen, it's patriots like you that are going to help us get out of this. So, Jess, we're so thrilled to meet you finally. Thank you so much.
0: Stephanie, and, it is a delight. Thank you.
1: And please come back again.
0: I would be honored.
1: We never let go. I'm very clingy.
2: She is. Yes, be careful. She is. She's very, very clingy.
1: I'm like a koala. Okay.
0: I'm delighted to be here. Thank you all for everything you're doing.
1: You
0: and
1: too.
0: I hope I'll see you again soon.
1: All right.
3: You got it.
1: There she goes. Superstar. Jess Crater.
3: Thanks, Jess.
1: All right. 21 minutes after the hour, this portion of the show brought to you by Quince Jody and my tops. I haven't picked a top yet for my party. What are you wearing? Do you know what you're wearing?
2: Can I bring outfits?
1: Yes, you can change. Yes, my casa is su casa.
4: I'm just going to wear something tight.
1: Yeah, just wear something tight. That's mm-hmm. that's always been your job for 20-something years. Just shut up and wear something tight. Mama. Change Mama's bath water. I had a little accident.
4: That's coming sooner than you think,
1: yeah.
4: I think.
1: Oh, well. 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
1: As Jess Craven said, we are the sales.
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0: Stephanie Miller.
1: Yeah. How awesome is Jess Craven?
2: She is.
1: Fantastic. Yeah. Have you noticed everyone on our side is awesome? Everyone on their side is awful. Right-wing New York radio host Sid Rosenberg. Do we know him?
3: I've heard of him.
4: That's your best Ron imitation.
3: Yeah, I was just doing Ron.
1: It's your standard New York Jew. Is that it?
3: Yes. Pretty much.
1: Ron's coming in Thursday. Okay. He'll be on the show Friday.
3: Okay.
1: He blast anyway. Sid.
3: Sid Rosenberg.
1: Sid. Yeah. Blasted. Didn't Jim Ward used to do a couple from Florida, Sid Flagelman?
3: Oh, Sid Flagelman, yes.
1: And Sadie, his wife?
3: Uh-huh.
1: Okay. Anyway, he blasted a summit between Trump and Mayor Mondani, urging the president to reconsider meeting this Jew hater on Yom Kippur.
3: Nope.
1: He called the mayor an anti-American piece of and a punk. He had previously called him a terrorist and a jihadist.
4: He's not any of those things.
1: I have to say, like what Jessica Tarloff told us, just remember, we are in the vast majority. This is why the mayor has a 70% approval rating.
4: Right.
1: So these people are just outliers. He, Sid
4: Rosenberg.
1: Okay. Rosenberg.
3: Sid Rosenberg.
1: Is known here for claiming that only faggots play tennis.
4: Oh, wow.
1: Calling Venus Williams an animal and calling Olympic gold medal winning women's soccer team a bunch of juiced up dykes. So that would be
4: lovely.
1: Well, Sid's, he sounds nice.
4: He's lovely.
1: Yeah, he sounds nice.
4: He's coming to the party, right?
1: Yes. Yes.
3: Didn't we, like someone got fired from MSNBC for saying less stuff than that?
1: Yeah.
3: And we went to go do the morning show at MSNBC.
1: Oh, yes, Don Imus.
3: Don Imus,
1: yeah, that was it.
4: I remember that.
1: Oh, boy.
3: Uh-huh.
1: Good times.
3: Maybe we'll go to WABC and be their morning
1: maybe
3: show.
1: Maybe Sid's not long for this
3: world.
1: All right, 29 minutes after the hour. Mike Nellis next.
5: I'm Rick Smith, and this is Labor History in 2.
6: On this day in labor history, the year was 1929. That was the day a mistrial was declared in the case of 16 textile mill unionists in North Carolina. The mistrial sparked 5 days of anti-union vigilante violence. Textile mill workers at Gastonia's Lorry Mill had been on strike since April 1st. They demanded higher wages and shorter work hours, union recognition, and an end to the hated stretch-out system. Soon, textile workers at Bessemer City's American Mill walked off the job in solidarity and joined the National Textile Workers Union. Ella Mae Wiggins was one of the strike leaders at American Mill. She was known for her militancy, but also for organizing black workers into the union. As the strike wore on, mill owners evicted dozens of families from company housing. Wiggins helped set up a tent city. On June 7th, sheriff's deputies attacked strikers who marched to Lorry Mill to call out remaining workers. The police arrived at the tent colony later that evening to disarm them, and Gastonia's police chief wound up dead. Immediately, more than 70 textile union members and leaders were rounded up and arrested. 16 stood trial for the murder of Chief Adderholt. The Anti-Union Committee of 100 smashed up the NTWU headquarters in Gastonia and Bessemer City. They kidnapped, beat, and threatened to kill several union members. The rampage continued as SCAB forces moved on to Charlotte to raid the offices of the International Labor Defense, who had handled the strikers' case. 5 days into the terror, Wiggins was killed on her way to a union solidarity rally. Outrage over her murder forced mill owners to improve conditions and wages. But the fight to organize would continue for years.
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7: In honor of Labor Day, we're looking at the powerful connection between work and healthcare in America and what it means for workers when their health coverage depends on their jobs. Welcome to Code WAC, where we break down how our healthcare system really works, what it means for you, and how to make it better for everyone. I'm your host, Brenda Gazar. My guest is Mark Dudzik, a longtime union organizer and labor activist. He's a former president of Local 8149 of the Oil, Chemical, and Atomic Workers Union, now part of the Steelworkers, and a former national organizer of the Labor Party. In 2009, he co-founded the Labor Campaign for Single-Payer Healthcare and currently serves as its chair. I asked Mark what tying healthcare to employment often means for workers and their families.
0: You know, first of all, when you lose your job, you lose your health care. This is particularly significant when you have like mass layoffs and hundreds of workers lose their jobs at the same time.
7: Mark remembers being in Baltimore when Bethlehem Steel went bankrupt. He says active and retired workers suddenly faced the loss of health benefits, a shock that rippled beyond individual families into the surrounding community. But losing a job isn't the only time that connection between employment and healthcare becomes especially powerful. There's also the moment workers decide whether to strike.
0: You go on strike, you lose your healthcare. Employers often stop paying for healthcare benefits once you go on strike, or at least threaten to do so. And it just provides another tool of intimidation that they can use in those type of situations.
7: Get the full Code Wax story on ProgressiveVoices.com and on the PV app. Catch all our episodes by subscribing to Code Wax wherever you find your podcasts. 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

0: ask yourself why J.D. Vance doesn't want to talk about gas prices, doesn't want to talk about the cost of groceries, doesn't want to talk about this ridiculous trade war with Canada that's charging us Michiganders $5,600 a year, doesn't want to talk about the Iran war that his idiot boss doesn't seem to be able to get us out of. Ask yourself why he doesn't want to talk about any of the issues that Michiganders, that Americans are worried about, why he wants to be talking about Sharia law. He wants to do that because he is desperate to change the subject.
1: Yep. Yep. El Sayed?
2: Yep.
1: Talking the talk?
2: Yeah.
1: Okay. Kamala Harris will be campaigning with him shortly in Michigan.
2: Yep.
1: What is the through line? Senior advisor to Kamala Harris,
2: uh-huh.
1: This guy. Here comes Mike Nellis, Chicago Tough.
2: That's right. Because

0: ya. Hiya, pal.
1: I know you're adding like 1 second every week. I know you're doing it.
0: Make it longer.
1: I'm timing it. I have a little stopwatch right
0: now. Mike, should we get happy over all this polling we're seeing? Because I'm afraid to get happy. Okay, good.
1: No, the polls are drunk. Don't believe the polls.
0: You're drunk. Go home.
1: I've been here before. I'm not doing this again.
2: Right.
1: I have bad news for everybody. We're not going to win the Idaho Senate race. I don't understand that.
2: What?
1: Sorry.
0: Uncle Mike.
1: No, I think polling's gotten harder to do. We very clearly have the momentum. I'll tell you, the internal polls for the Democrats look good. Well, the internal polls for the Republicans look bad. They're privately freaking out. But it's not a done deal. I'm sorry to break any hearts. Like, I'm skeptical that Angie Nixon is tied in Florida. Like, I think we're doing really well in Iowa and Texas, but I don't think we're doing as well as it seems. I would caution everybody, like, be careful. I'm not saying that because I want to poo-poo the energy and enthusiasm. It's because I need you to keep that energy and enthusiasm up. Yeah. Don't let the Republicans steal this election.
0: Yeah, you don't want people to take their foot off the gas and go, okay, we got this. So they're up by, you know, because some of the races, people, you know, Dems up by like 8 or 9 points. I don't want people to go,
1: and I do think we're going to win some weird races. I do think we're going to win some stuff that you would not have guessed, and I might not even know what it is. But, you know, just I think the polls are a little too excited.
0: Yeah.
2: Okay. All right.
0: Polls are drunk.
1: Sorry.
0: The polls are drunk. Mike Nellis.
1: The polls are drunk.
3: Well, they live in this timeline.
0: Go home. So this is the latest terrifying thing that just happened during the commercial break. Trump just addressed the United Nations General Assembly and told the world's diplomats he had a big decision to make whether or not to annihilate Iran. So we're back to that part of the storyline, the total annihilation. Good God. Your thoughts, Mike?
1: How many times is he going to threaten to annihilate Iran off the face of the earth, not do it? And, like, so, here's the thing is, like, he's all full of bluster. And from the minute that he started this war, and that's what it is, it's not a conflict, it's a war, okay? And by the way, I want to remind people, they are lying about the number of people who have died in this war. Yeah. It's actually 22 U.S. service members, not 18. And they are refusing to give their families the proper benefits that they deserve by not categorizing this as a war. Yeah. And I just think it's important to say that everywhere. But he started this without thinking through the consequences of it and not with thinking through the exit strategy was, which, by the way, every Republican president has to crash the economy and get us involved in a stupid war in the Middle East with no exit strategy. But the only way out for him is basically twofold. He either has to invade Iran and fully take it over, which gets us involved in a decade-long quagmire that nobody in this country wants, or he's going to have to find some way to save face and look weak on his way out. And he refuses to do either, so we're stuck in this quagmire forever, and now gas prices and diesel prices are skyrocketing again because of their incompetence.
0: And, you know, Mike, I was just saying, I've been watching Designated Survivor, which I didn't realize it's...
1: Oh, I love Designated Survivor.
0: Yeah, but it's an old show, and they have the storyline about Iran, you know, taking advantage of a terrorist attack here to choke off the Strait of Hormuz, and how, I'm going, fiction writers knew how catastrophic that would be, like back however many years ago. Hillary Clinton said, you know, that's the first thing we knew they'd do.
1: Yeah.
0: That's why we never attacked Iran.
1: Does.
0: Yeah.
1: It was not hard.
2: Yeah.
0: Yeah. So let's talk about you. You know, we've been talking all morning, and you wrote a great piece, as you do, about the DoorDash driver. Because as all these stories go, Mike, about ICE, it just gets worse and worse, all of the details, right? You said there's a lot of news right now. The media is fixated on reporting about itself, Trump banning the news outlets. You said, I get it. A president trying to decide which reporters get to cover him is dangerous, and it deserves attention. I mean, that's the problem. It all deserves attention. But, you know, you said we get so wrapped up in everything else happening in the country, the collapse of the American economy for the working and middle class, the staggering corruption of the Trump administration, his illegal war in Iran. Too many of us forget our immigrant brothers and sisters are still being terrorized every single day by a paramilitary force the president built for himself. I mean, and, you know, here we go again, right? First of all, these vehicles are unmarked, so you can't, you know, it's nobody, why wouldn't you think you're getting carjacked or something? Because they shoot the poor guy in the back, you know, throw him in a cell with no medical care. He still has a bullet lodged in him, right? And they're trying to deport him so that, you know, before he can testify, right?
1: Yeah. I mean, it's just the treatment of our immigrant brothers and sisters is disgusting all around the board. I mean, it happened north of here in Evanston. They arrested a man who was a U.S. citizen. They roughed him up and they left him basically on the side of the road, right? And so they keep doing these things. And I think there's this talking point that the Republicans have created, that the American people want this, but the American people don't want this. This isn't what the Republicans ran on in 2024. It isn't what they promised. So they were going to close the border. They said they were going to secure the border, which I'm fine with. Me personally, I didn't think Biden's policies on that made sense. I certainly didn't think our messaging on that made sense, and it created this opening for them. Mm-hmm. But like everything with the Republicans, they lack restraint. And at the end of the day, what Donald Trump and his MAGA movement want to do is that they want to deport and remove anybody in this country who either has a different look, feel, you know, skin color, whatever to them, out of the country who disagree with them so that they can just deport everybody. That isn't working, and it's not what the American people want, and it's deeply disturbing to the point now that the majority of Americans disapprove of Donald Trump's immigration policies right now. So Democrats have the lead on immigration, which would have been difficult to conceive of 2 years ago.
0: Yeah.
1: So I just, it's got to end. It's awful, people don't want it.
0: You made a great political point, Mike. As you do, you said they tried to gerrymander Texas to steal the House of, you know, from Democrats in this election. The gerrymander was built on the Latino vote from 2024. Now those voters have turned on them. The map they drew to save themselves actually puts more Republican seats at risk than before. They have royally screwed this up. And you said, and because they screwed it up, they're going to cheat even more. I mean, that's the place, I don't know about you, but I'm getting the most reports of people getting knocked off the voter rolls is in Texas, right?
1: Yeah, I mean, they put like 1.2 million people on this watch list of people whose address they couldn't verify, and it's disturbing. They also shut down all those polling locations in Tarrant County, which used to be a Republican stronghold for them, but has really turned against them. So they basically got rid of, I think they lowered it down to like a third of the typical polling locations that you would have to make lines longer. And then what they're going to do is they're going to hope that they can shave off people at the end who didn't vote. And then, you know, what Trump is trying to do with mail-in votes right now, like, he knows that he's not going to be able to stop mail-in voting. He knows he can't just, you know, wave his magic wand and federalize America's elections. It's up to the states. But he wants to get a lot of people who are scared to not vote by mail. And you see the evidence of this in some of the polling. More Democrats than ever are saying they're going to vote in person on Election Day, or they're going to vote early in person if their state allows it. You know what that's going to do? It's going to create long lines in the polls again. And so it's going to be a tremendous issue. So Trump, I think, is creating the maximum amount of chaos that he can to get people to not believe in our democratic process, to sort of jump it all up, and then he's going to blame any issues we have on Election Day on the Democratic Party, when in reality they're his fault.
0: Of course.
1: And he doesn't want to take any responsibility for that. And then in addition to that, he's playing the sort of same old tired game the Republicans always do on culture war issues, because they don't want to talk about the economy, they don't want to talk about the war. So every TV ad they're running right now is about scary boogeyman stuff on like immigrants or trans kids, or just making crap up. The attacks on Amy Acton in Ohio in particular, who I think is going to be the next governor of Ohio, are gross. They're calling her like an alcoholic and you know, going after family. It's all really gross. So it's just going to get worse, and they're getting more desperate by the day.
0: Let's get to the most important part of your piece, and that is
2: of course,
0: my friend Stephanie
1: asked to become a paid subscriber.
2: Yes. Become a paid subscriber, please.
0: My friend Stephanie.
1: But the content's free for everybody, though, so if you can't, don't worry about it. Just sign up. EndlessUrgency.com.
0: My friend Stephanie Miller says it all the time, and she's right. There aren't a bunch of different scandals in America. There is one scandal in America. It is a lawless president who will use every ounce of his power to hurt people and bend this country to his will, and a Republican Congress that refuses to do a damn thing about it. Your friend sounds so amazing.
2: And
0: Mike,
1: I threw that in there to see if you were actually reading that far in.
2: Of course she read that far in. Her name is there.
0: I read everything you write.
1: I just imagine you opened it up and you searched your own name.
3: She does it for everything.
0: I'll have you know, I printed this by myself a few days ago.
2: Oh, you did?
0: Yeah.
1: You're like,
0: okay.
1: I forget.
0: I read everything Mike writes. And I wasn't even in this.
1: I forget which politician it was. It might have been George Santos, but when they were doing the investigation into their many crimes, one of the things they found in their like Google search bar was how many times they were searching their name. And I thought that was hilarious.
0: I swear I didn't do that. No,
1: as a public figure, I have in fact searched my name and been embarrassed by it every time I've ever done it. So,
0: no, the piece you wrote was about, this is why we love you so much and you're such a kick-ass alpha liberal, because you just, you get out there and you change the conversation nationally, because you're not afraid to go anywhere, Fox, Newsmax, wherever. And when they go, you know, what about, what's his name, Graham Platner? What about Graham Platner? You just go, great. What about Max Miller? Like, you know, you're like, he's terrible. He should be out. But you were just wrote a piece about how all you get asked about is Hassan Piker. Everywhere you go, they're trying to make the whole election about that. And I just love the way you said you did it. You went on Newsmax. You said the conversation devolved into the millionth argument I've been forced to have about Hassan Piker, the Twitch streamer that Republicans are obsessed with and decided decided to make the entire midterms about. You said, I finally had it. I looked straight into the camera and said, I understand they all believe the most troubling association in the Michigan Senate race is between Al Sayed and Hassan Piker. In reality, the most troubling association is between Mike Rogers and Donald Trump. So talk a little more about that and what you said.
1: Yeah, I mean, one, I'm just tired of it. Like, I'm happy to keep doing these shows and arguing with these people, but all they do is they accuse me of, like, wanting to, like, you know, mutilate children, and then that I'm, like, some rabid socialist who agrees with Hassan Piker on everything. I'm sorry, my phone is going off, even though I do not disturb.
0: But,
1: I don't know why.
0: Well, you pointed out he's not the spokesperson for the Democratic Party. Right. He's not a candidate. He's not a politician. He's not in power.
1: Even more importantly than that, he appeared at one event with Abdul El-Sayed, and you can argue the politics of whether or not that was the right decision or not. But Hassan Piker's not the reason that gas prices are so expensive. He's not the reason that you can't afford to buy a house. He's not the reason that the job market's a mess. He's not the one who created this war in Iran. So I'm tired of talking about it as if it's the most dangerous association in America today. The most dangerous association is between Donald Trump and the Republican Party, period, end of story. Yeah. Your life sucks because of Donald Trump and this administration and a group of people above him who are controlling him, the Epstein class, the billionaire class, whatever you want to call them. Beyond that, I don't care what a guy who streams from his mother's basement says. I just don't. I agree with him on some stuff. I disagree with him on some stuff. Move on.
0: And as you said, Donald Trump's responsible for all of that, right?
1: Yes.
0: You said an overwhelming majority of Americans say they can't afford gas, groceries, housing, much higher than when Biden left office. Tell me again how this is the golden age of America. And then you connect it to, probably not a coincidence, Trump's banning multiple media outlets from the White House at the same time we have confirmation they've been lying about military casualties in this illegal war in Iran. This press ban has backfired on them, right?
1: Yeah, well, I mean, it's backfired on them, I think, in a number of different ways, but it did get the media to, like, get off of some of the things, because it dropped at the exact same time that the Washington Post story came out about them lying about military deaths. And yeah, I think that was the intention, and the corporate media bid on that, right? Like, I mean, God love all my friends in the media right now, but, like, you guys love talking about yourselves more than political consultants love talking about themselves, and that's a problem. And I think we fall into this trap all the time, but ultimately, again, it's just a sign of the abject desperation the Republican Party has. Because I keep hearing this all the time when I do these right-wing shows. They're like, well, if Donald Trump could just get his message out there, if people could just understand what we're trying to do right now. People understand what you're doing. Your messaging is bad, for sure, but it's because you have nothing else.
0: Yeah.
1: So they're just going to keep doing stuff like this. So expect that every 24 hours, Trump is going to do something stupid. Stay laser-focused on what actually matters, which is improving people's lives, particularly on the economy. And I want to point out, getting our money back that they've stolen from us.
0: Yeah, exactly.
1: So I want my money back.
0: Exactly. You remind me of me on this one. You said, I knew Trump advanced so bad over the midterm so badly on Newsmax, they cut me off and never came back to me for the rest of the segment.
2: Yeah. That's the goal.
0: I get thrown off for a decade. You said they
1: for real, like, they let me go first, and then they let Dick Morris talk for, like,
2: oh, God. You know what?
1: I wasn't allowed to say anything.
2: I just found out yesterday that Dick Morris is still alive.
1: That was my reaction when he joined the panel. I was like, and by the way, alive is a loose term when you saw him.
0: Yeah.
1: He was looking better than Mitch McConnell, but not by much.
2: Oh,
0: how
2: God.
0: Is that old prostitute toe sucker? I remember all the scandals. Oh, you're doing your Mitch McConnell with the thumbs up.
2: Okay. Yeah.
0: That's scary. Okay.
1: The best part about the Mitch McConnell videos are the reporters yelling sarcastic things at him, and one of them goes, do you have big plans for the weekend, Mitch? That's my favorite.
0: You're just like, eh. My favorite.
1: It makes you feel bad for him, but then you remember all the horrible things he's done, and you're like, nah, I don't care.
2: No.
0: Everyone's like, it's my dog when he thinks he's getting a pup cup, but he's going to the vet. Just in the car, like, eh. Mike, we talked
1: already.
0: He has
1: the permanent look of, like, a baby that just tried candy for the first time.
0: So we talked already
1: depressing
0: about
1: stuff.
0: Trump going, I'm doing a deal that's with the, you know, guy from Belarus. The guy from Belarus is like, no, you know, no fertilizer for you.
1: He meant the girl from Ipanema.
0: No.
2: Yeah, no.
0: Right. But you said you have to be a special kind of stupid to believe Trump just acquired Greenland like that. He's obviously lying. And so, you know, sure enough, the deal puts Greenland security under NATO. Wisely. You know, not the U.S. I mean, it's just everything he says, you know, is just going to get, they're going to call BS.
1: Yeah, he's just completely full of crap. And what's great about it is all these influencers that are on the MAGA Inc. payroll out there just posting about it. We've acquired Greenland. Greenland is ours. President Trump's been totally vindicated. Scott Jennings was like reposting clips of him talking about Greenland. And I was like, you people look ridiculous right now.
0: Yeah.
1: Like, people can't afford to pay their bills. And you're bragging about a deal that didn't even happen about something the American people don't care about. Like, what are you guys doing?
0: Yep.
1: I've never seen more out of touch people in my life.
0: Yeah. And finally, you said Republicans have spent decades calling everyone who disagrees with them a communist or a socialist. Voters aren't buying it anymore. They know who's responsible for destroying the economy. It's Trump. And I think that's you know, was that Clinton originally? It's the economy, stupid.
4: Yeah, it was.
0: Yeah. Yeah. I mean,
1: well, and here's the other thing. There was a poll out today that showed, you know, if you had a choice between like a DSA socialist Democrat for president or a MAGA Republican, the DSA candidate's up by 14%. So like, I think it'd be hard for like a DSA candidate to get elected nationally, but the MAGA brand, the Republican Party brand, is so unpopular that people are open to just about anything right now. So it's just, they don't understand how angry the American people are, and they acknowledge it privately. I've had plenty of private conversations with these Republicans. They
0: cowards.
1: Know what's coming for them in November.
0: Cowards. But, yep, yeah. Absolutely. I love everything Mike Nellis does, even if my name's not in it. I urge you to read all of it at Endless Urgency. We love you, Mike.
2: And become a paid subscriber, too, if you can.
0: Yes, do it.
2: Yes.
0: I love you, Mike Nellis.
1: But it's all free. You don't have to, though. Like, it's all free for everybody.
0: Aww. I love you, Mike Nellis.
1: Even Stephanie Miller, it's free for you.
2: Aww. Aww.
0: You're so cute. All right. We love you, Mike.
2: Thanks, Mike.
1: I love you.
0: 50 minutes after the hour. We roll along. Jody Hamilton live in studio. One more segment on The Stephanie Miller Show.
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0: The morbidly rich who bought our government are counting on you to sit this thing out. 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The Hartman Report is free to join, and it's where our community goes to see what they're really doing. Every day, I connect the dots that they don't want connected, from the Powell memo to Citizens United to the checkpoints and surveillance machinery that's going up right now. But this isn't a lecture, it's a fight, and you're not in it alone. Thousands of us are already here, reading, arguing, organizing, and fighting like our children's future depends on it, because it does. We refuse to be spectators while democracy gets sold off piece by piece. 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No paywall, no catch. Come stand with us and let's take this country back together. That's Hartman Report. Hartman with two N's at the end. 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Check it out.
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0: God. Jody, it's just exhausting. Urgent motion filed to stop carving of Trump's name into the U.S. Institute of Peace building.
1: Oh, my God. So much work to do when he's gone.
0: President No More Wars, who's started eight of them now and is talking about annihilating Iran. Okay. All right. I mentioned this. GOP rep rips using defense funds for Trump's arch. Idaho Representative Mike Simpson said there's a lot of things we need the military funding for. In fact, we're short on military funding now. If it was my choice, I wouldn't put any of that money into the arch. Chris called it yesterday. It's just his bull excuse that he tries to get something through the courts.
2: To pay for it.
0: To go, oh, it's a military. It's necessary for national security.
1: He wants to take the DOD money and use that, and that's not what that's for.
2: Right.
1: No.
2: But he's stealing money from any pot he gets his hands on.
1: Which means the contractors that he will hire will overbid, and then he'll take the kickback.
0: Well, now I'm sure the killer robots are going to kill us because Trump says that.
1: Well, I have robot insurance.
0: AI warnings are a hoax. This is more of a hoax than even Russia, oh, Ukraine, and climate change. Oh, climate change also? Okay. Whoever wins, AI wins.
2: That's because Don and Eric both just invested more into AI.
1: Yeah. Well, the robots will eat them. I have robot insurance because they'll eat your medication.
2: Yeah, you know what? No, when you eat Eric, it's just you're just gumming
0: him. Yeah, he's too gummy.
2: Yeah. It's like chewing on a piece of rubber.
0: Yeah, too much sinew.
1: No, I mean, they eat your medication.
0: Too much sinew. Yeah. Oh, I'm not done with his whining yet. Oh. Unfortunately, the United States Supreme Court has lacked the courage to make America great again over the last 6 months with their faulty political ridiculous decisions on tariffs and birthright citizenship. They've cost the United States of America trillions of dollars.
2: Thank you for your attention to this matter.
1: Okay. Hidey-ho.
0: Incessant whining. Will it ever stop? Hey, by the way, here's the latest for all of us that can't afford, let me think, anything. Life? White House officials are all wearing custom Trump Rolex watches. Are you feeling as torchy and pitchforky and French revolutiony as I am?
1: What do you think I've been ordering online?
0: Torches are us?
1: Uh-huh.
0: Are you going?
1: Yeah. And then Pitchforks are us is right
0: next door. That's convenient.
1: It's in the hammock district.
0: Yeah. All right. Jody Hamilton is a delight, as you know. She will be filling in for me all next week, but you can find her all the time at the Politics Bar.
1: Yes.
0: We love you, Jody Hamilton.
3: What is that?
4: Oh, that? It's my time machine.
3: Does it work?
4: Sure. Just hit this button.
3: Whoa, dinosaurs. Cool.
4: Or we can go here.
3: Hey, that's Napoleon.
5: Oui.
4: Or we can go to the future.
3: Wow, hey, you have this nice house. Do I have a nice house?
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11: Yeah, we noticed. All of those stories and more straight ahead from BradBlog.com. I'm Brad Friedman.
8: And I'm Desi Doyen.
11: Stand by for 6 minutes of independent green news, politics, analysis, and snarky comment.
12: Our actions result in savings into the trillions of dollars.
11: That's a lie, EPA Administrator Lee Zeldin, but it will cost about 30,000 lives a year. Nice work. This is your Green News Report. Okay, Desi Doyen, grim news from the Trump administration this week. It's bad enough as is without the EPA administrator out there just lying about it.
8: Yes, that's true. The Trump Environmental Protection Agency on Monday formally repealed Biden-era rules limiting planet-warming greenhouse gas emissions from power plants fueled by coal and natural gas. The new rule could also prevent future administrations from regulating power plant emissions by asserting that the EPA lacks the legal authority to do so. Fossil-fueled power plants are the second largest source of CO2 emissions and other greenhouse gases in the United States. Vehicles are the top source, and earlier this year, the Trump EPA rescinded emissions limits for vehicles. The Trump EPA justified the rollbacks by focusing only on cutting costs for industry while omitting benefits for Americans. The EPA's own scientific data shows that the power plant rules would have saved billions of dollars every year in public health costs and tens of thousands of premature deaths from pollution. Not to mention reducing the emissions that drive man-made climate change, which is causing hundreds of billions of dollars in damages every year from extreme heat, drought, wildfires, storms, and floods. Trump's EPA is ignoring the law, according to the Environmental Defense Fund's Vicki Patton on PBS NewsHour.
7: The law is clear that EPA has a responsibility to protect the American people from dangerous pollution, and every American deserves these protections.
11: Is there anything that the Environmental Protection Agency is actually protecting us from in the environment anymore?
8: No, apparently not. Environmental groups have vowed to sue to block the repeal.
11: Go get them.
8: The Trump EPA late last week also moved to weaken environmental rules for data centers to allow unfettered construction, including installing polluting fossil-fueled power plants to power them.
11: Because, of course, they did.
8: A separate new rule could make it harder for the public to learn about and stop proposed data centers in their communities. A new study projects that air pollution from data centers alone could increase public health costs by more than $20 billion a year by 2028. In science, August 2026 was the hottest August ever recorded globally and the all-time hottest month ever recorded on planet Earth, tied with July 2023. That's according to both NOAA and Copernicus, Europe's climate service.
11: Right. So by all means, let's do away with any restrictions on emissions at power plants or from cars.
8: The coming supersized El Nino is amplifying climate impact, giving us a glimpse of the warming we'll experience in coming decades, according to Dr. Michael Mann on BBC News. But he says humanity can mitigate those impacts if we try.
10: The obstacles aren't physical. They're not technological. We've got the technology, the clean energy technology to do it. The obstacles are entirely political at this point.
8: Finally, global oil markets are roiling as the Iran conflict widens. Saudi Arabia announced it shut down a crucial cross-country pipeline that came under drone attack. Iran-linked Houthi militias have gained control of strategic parts of the Red Sea near the Bab el-Mandeb Strait, the other vital shipping choke point for oil, gas, and fertilizer out of the Middle East. Europe is facing looming winter shortages of natural gas for heating, even as it moves to accelerate electrification. And in the U.S., the price of diesel fuel hit a new record high, raising costs throughout the broader economy. Over the weekend, Donald Trump blamed Ukraine and its strikes on Russian oil refineries rather than his Iran war for raising energy costs across the planet.
11: Yeah, that was it. It's Ukraine's fault. For much more on all of these stories and the ones we couldn't get to today, check out our website at greennews.bradblog.com. I'm Brad Friedman.
8: And I'm Desi Doyen.
11: And this has been your Green News Report.
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0: This is the Tom Hartman Program.
1: Hey, top of the Tuesday to you. Just a reminder, Friday night I'll be at Powell's City of Books here in Portland, signing my new book, Who Killed the American Dream. I think you'll find it entertaining. Hope you can show up. Also, the insurance industry built a toll booth between you and your doctor. Who will tear it down? We'll talk about that in a moment. Also, did secret donors pour $33 million into a law firm packed with Clarence Thomas's clerks? And Trump says the media is a national security threat. What happens to this kind of threat? And Trump State TV, Trump TV, really, out of the White House with our tax dollars? It doesn't look like it's doing all that well. In the second hour of our program, John Perkins is going to drop by. He's got a new book out, The Art of the Steal, Trump and the Economic Hitman Presidency. Also, ICE denounced for enacting official government policy of disappearing people. And a man shot by ICE describes the pain of a bullet that is apparently still inside him while being pulled out of a hospital and imprisoned. We're more and more starting to behave like Stalinist Russia here. This is bizarre. In the third hour of our program, scientists are now warning that planetary boundaries necessary for the flourishing of life on Earth are being massively breached, principally by the fossil fuel industry and our use of their products. Also, the gerrymander that won't die, Missouri's GOP map, is headed to the Supreme Court a third time. And geeky science, 150,000 tons of radioactive waste were dumped in the Atlantic, and now it's visibly oozing. What's up with that? Trump just spoke at the United Nations, by the way. The Cuban delegation got up and walked out when he started ranting about Cuba. And then he went on this thing about, I'm not sure if I'm going to destroy Iran or not. Maybe I'll annihilate them, maybe I won't. This guy is sick. There's not another way to describe it. I mean, Bandy Lee and his niece, Mary Trump, I think they're right. I'm quite sure they're right. He's a psychopath. This man is severely mentally ill, and he's inflicting his mental illness on us and the world, and the world is horrified by it. Taylor Gonzalez is a 32-year-old young man. He's very athletic. He's engaged to be married, and earlier this year, he suffered a stroke and needed rehabilitation. His insurance company, United Healthcare, inserted themselves between him and his doctor and said, no, we won't pay for this. So Taylor and his girlfriend, his fiance, have put up a GoFundMe page to pay for it. This does not happen in any other developed country in the world. We are the only developed country in the world where, first off, six Republicans on the U.S. Supreme Court, six corrupt on-the-take Republicans, say it's fine for big corporations like United Healthcare to own politicians. United Healthcare, the third largest company in America. And I don't mean to just pick on them. I mean, we've got an entire industry that is predatory. John Oliver, went off on this on Sunday. The first president of United Health made over $1 billion, Dollar Bill McGuire. His successor, $500 million. I mean, most Americans have no idea, literally no idea. They think this is normal. That the United States is literally the only developed country in the world that does not define health care as a right for all its citizens. We're the only one. We're the only one that lets a for-profit company insert itself between your doctor and you, and then take some of your money to give to your doctor, but skims a bunch off the top. No other country in the world allows this. I mean, yes, there are private health insurance companies all over the world, but not as primary, not as the stuff that you've got to have or your life is in danger. We're the only one. And the result of this is that we pay 17% of GDP for healthcare, or something we call healthcare. Now, it averages around 11% in Switzerland, Germany, France, Sweden, and Japan. And it averages between 9.3% and 10.5% in Canada, Denmark, Belgium, Austria, Norway, Netherlands, the United Kingdom, New Zealand, and Australia. Health insurance premiums now make up 22% of all U.S. payroll. With Medicare for All, with Bernie's plan, it would be 10%. We are literally the only developed country in the world with an entire multi-billion dollar for-profit industry devoted to parasitically extracting money from us and then giving that money to our healthcare providers on behalf of us after they have skimmed billions off the top. They've attached themselves to us like a giant blood-sucking tick. And it's not like we haven't tried to stop this. Teddy Roosevelt, Franklin Roosevelt, Harry Truman, John Kennedy, Lyndon Johnson, they all proposed national health care systems. In fact, LBJ created Medicare. Robert Ball was the guy who drafted the program, and he laid it right out. We put this program together in such a way that all Congress would have to do is change the 65-year age requirement down to zero, to birth, and it will instantly become a national health care, single-payer national health care system. It's that simple. I mean, it's obviously it's a little more complex than that, but it's really fundamentally that simple. Which raises the question that our corporate media never asks, and really should be the foundational question. Why are for-profit insurance companies involved in medical decisions at all? Why should a neurosurgeon have to beg an insurance company for permission to rehabilitate a 32-year-old stroke victim? Why should some low-level employee sitting behind a desk who knows that their company makes more money if they say no get to second-guess the doctor standing next to the patient? You know, more than 60 years ago, a Baptist preacher who'd run for office in Saskatchewan, Canada, asked essentially the same question. Tommy Douglas was 6 years old in 1910. He injured his leg at the age of six. He couldn't go to a doctor or hospital. He was too poor. And the wound continued to fester for 4 years until finally his family desperately took him to a hospital. And the doctor looked at it and said, it's gotten so bad that we're going to have to take off the leg. Another doctor, a surgeon in the hospital, said, I can clean this out and I'll do it for free if my medical students can observe. And so Tommy Douglas's family said, yes, please do that. He wrote, had I been a rich man's son, the services of the finest surgeons would have been available. But as an iron molder's boy, I almost had my leg amputated before chance intervened and a specialist cured me without thought of a fee. In 1959, Tommy Douglas was the premier of Saskatchewan, the province in Canada. And he proposed a province-wide program that he called Medicare. It was $5 a month and provided full medical, hospital, and dental coverage for all Saskatchewan residents of all ages. And instantly, the Canadian Medical Association, the American Medical Association, and multiple chambers of commerce started attacking Tommy Douglas for being a communist. They raised a war chest that had never before been seen in Canadian politics, screaming socialism and government-controlled medicine. But it worked. He did it anyway. And the people in Saskatchewan loved it, and then the people in the other provinces across Canada wanted the same thing. And so by the 1960s, you had it countrywide. Again, they attacked everybody. There was a 23-day nationwide doctor's strike against Medicare in Canada. They created this thing called the Keep Our Doctors Committee. It was like the Tea Party. It was an AstroTurf group. But it worked. And now, when you survey Canadians, the most beloved historical Canadian figure is Tommy Douglas. We could do the same thing here. You know, I get it that Hakeem Jeffries, who will probably be the Speaker of the House next year, said he's not in favor of Medicare for all. That just tells me we need a different person as speaker. But I think that it's time to have this conversation as a nation. I mean, we're getting screwed every day by our medical system, by our health, so-called healthcare system. And we're spending a fortune on this. I mean, we could be saving almost $1 trillion a year just by extracting these blood-sucking leeches out of our body politic. And whoever leads this charge, you know, and maybe Jeffries will change his mind, whoever leads this charge one day will be viewed as America's most beloved politician. Count on it.
0: This is the Tom Hartman Program.
1: Yeah, and Bernie Sanders kind of occupies that position right now, 16 minutes past the hour.

0: Do you have a car sitting around you want to get rid of? 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
4: Hey, Tom Hartman here. In my new book, Threshold, The Crisis of Western Culture, I'm looking at the deteriorating state of our planet, where the dynamics of environmental, economic, and population change are boiling over the limits within which society can function. I'll be busting the myths and ideologies of religious fundamentalism, capitalism run amok, male domination and hierarchy, and militarism that are draining our world of its natural and human resources and engendering the suffering of millions for the benefit of a few. Threshold examines cultures that have thrived from the mother city of Corral, Peru to modern Denmark, and targets five areas of policy, national, religious, economic, corporate, and environmental, for specific and immediate reform. Radical in scope and boldness, but simple in its common sense logic, my book Threshold illustrates the mistakes we have made as a culture, as a country, and as individuals, and provides the inspiration and motivation that you're looking for to build a better, more sustainable world for all. It's available in fine bookstores everywhere. Threshold.
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0: tired of spin and billionaire-backed news? 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
1: The doctor says you need it.

23 minutes past the hour. Yeah, for sure. Did secret donors pour $33 million into a law firm associated with Clarence Thomas? Six of this firm's 11 partners clerked for Clarence Thomas. Another one clerked for John Roberts. It's this little boutique firm that apparently, according to this investigation, has taken in more than $33.5 million in dark money. And this is the firm that basically killed affirmative action in college admissions. Stephen Miller gave them money, his firm, America First Legal. Ed Bloom's Students for Fair Admissions gave $8.8 million. Coke Link Speech First kicked in $7.3 million. And, you know, we don't know who the real donors are because they can hide that now. You know, thanks in large part to Clarence Thomas. It's a really amazing story. It's the law firm is Consovoy McCarthy. It's a boutique conservative law firm started in 2014. And Alexandria Jacobson, an investigative reporter for Raw Story, writes that they brought in more than $29 million since 2015 from nonprofits associated with Leonard Leo, the co-chair of the Federalist Society, a contributor to Project 2025, and the architect of the conservative supermajority on the Supreme Court. It's just, you know, hey, let's buy the judges. This was a decision that was, you know, Robert Bork championed this back during the Reagan era, that rich people need to get together and buy the court or pack the court or control the court. And the starting point was the creation of the Federalist Society. And now all of the Republicans on the Supreme Court are Federalist Society members, and everybody's getting spiffed like there's no tomorrow. And, you know, on it goes. Meanwhile, Donald Trump is saying that anybody who reports on this or any of the other corruption in his administration is, you know, just pure and simple, a national security threat. This is his, he wants to have his arch, right? And so he's saying, well, if we can make a national security, you can't stop me. So I'm going to put snipers and lots of sniper ammunition, you know, above this traffic circle on the way to Arlington National Cemetery. Like, that won't turn it into a target. It's pathetic. But the real national security threat, he says, is MSNBC or MS Now, it's now, CNN, ABC, NBC, everybody except CBS, you know, because the Nepo baby David Ellison owns CBS, and so it's turned into a right-wing propaganda machine. And it looks like Rob Bonta, the Attorney General of California, and a bunch of other attorney generals just kind of rolled over. I want to get into that in a lot more detail tomorrow, but they basically just rolled over and said, okay,

0: Hey, David, you're a billionaire. You can do whatever you want. Your daddy's one of the top, you know, five richest men in America or whatever. You know, we'll go along with it. We're tired of fighting the billionaires. So CNN soon is going to become, you know, Fox News light. You know, this is what Putin did to Russia. It's what Orban did to Hungary. It's what El-Sisi did to Egypt. It's what, you know, I could go on, right? And now it's come to America. And so what's Trump's response? You know, what's he doing now? Well, now he's starting state-run television. It's called Trump TV. It's being paid for with your tax dollars. And they're running 24/7 on YouTube old Trump speeches. They had 8,000 viewers yesterday. Wowie zowie. So we now have official state-run media. This is nuts.
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0: Not to mention all these pathetic right-wing, you know, stations and affiliates. And it's really something to behold. Let's say you. I'll pick up your calls after the break.

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3: On this day in labor history, the year was 1929. That was the day a mistrial was declared in the case of 16 textile mill unionists in North Carolina. The mistrial sparked 5 days of anti-union vigilante violence. Textile mill workers at Gastonia's Lorry Mill had been on strike since April 1st. They demanded higher wages and shorter work hours, union recognition, and an end to the hated stretch-out system. Soon, textile workers at Bessemer City's American Mill walked off the job in solidarity and joined the National Textile Workers Union. Ella Mae Wiggins was one of the strike leaders at American Mill. She was known for her militancy, but also for organizing black workers into the union. As the strike wore on, mill owners evicted dozens of families from company housing. Wiggins helped set up a tent city. On June 7th, sheriff's deputies attacked strikers who marched to Lorry Mill to call out remaining workers. The police arrived at the tent colony later that evening to disarm them, and Gastonia's police chief wound up dead. Immediately, more than 70 textile union members and leaders were rounded up and arrested. 16 stood trial for the murder of Chief Adderholt. The Anti-Union Committee of 100 smashed up the NTWU headquarters in Gastonia and Bessemer City. They kidnapped, beat, and threatened to kill several union members. The rampage continued as SCAB forces moved on to Charlotte to raid the offices of the International Labor Defense, who had handled the strikers' case. 5 days into the terror, Wiggins was killed on her way to a union solidarity rally. Outrage over her murder forced mill owners to improve conditions and wages. But the fight to organize would continue for years.
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4: 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I'm your host, Brenda Gazar. My guest is Mark Dudzik, a longtime union organizer and labor activist. He's a former president of Local 8149 of the Oil, Chemical, and Atomic Workers Union, now part of the Steelworkers, and a former national organizer of the Labor Party. In 2009, he co-founded the Labor Campaign for Single-Payer Healthcare and currently serves as its chair. I asked Mark what tying healthcare to employment often means for workers and their families.
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4: Mark remembers being in Baltimore when Bethlehem Steel went bankrupt. 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There's also the moment workers decide whether to strike.
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0: 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Turns on our friend. Welcome back. 35 minutes past the hour. Picking up your calls here. What's on your mind? Stephen in Covington, Georgia. Hey, Stephen, what's up?
1: Hey, Tom. Thanks for taking my call. Medicare for All is not going to get rid of the toll booth.
0: No,
1: it's just going to change
0: not.
1: Who's running it.
0: Yeah, and my point is that instead of somebody whose principal goal is to make money for the CEO, it's going to be run by people who have to answer to us, the voters and taxpayers. That's democracy, isn't it, Stephen?
1: Yeah, but the problem is it's not going to be people who are answerable. It's going to be nameless, faceless bureaucrats that will be in charge.
0: Who are put in those positions by people who are answerable to us. If this system doesn't work, do you really think that nobody's going to vote anybody out to get rid of it?
1: Who will never be removed from their positions. Look, you never talk about any counterfactuals, ever. Have you ever mentioned Charlie Gard or Alfie Evans?
0: Let's continue this conversation rather than trying to go down some weird rabbit hole, Stephen. Your point is this classic point that, you know, you've got these bureaucrats who are running things. I mean, Trump and Doge laid off, a couple hundred thousand of them last year? It is possible to get rid of bureaucrats.
1: Democrats will never do it. But I want to talk about government denying health care to little children and saying that it was in the children's best interest that they die. Charlie Gard, Alfie Evans. Both of these cases, young children in the UK who had rare, practically untreatable diseases, they were offered experimental care in other countries, and the government in the UK said, no, we're not going to allow you to take those children.
0: So your argument for retaining the multi-billion-dollar a year profits for the health insurance industry and people like Helmsley and Dollar Bill McGuire, who make literally hundreds of millions of dollars off you and me, Stephen, your solution to that is to complain about England.
1: No.
0: This is why people don't take conservatives seriously, Stephen. You guys have devolved into a cult.
1: Let's talk about Canada.
0: You guys have devolved into a cult that just worships whoever's the richest in our country.
1: You want to talk about a death cult? Let's talk about Canada's MAID program, their medical assistance in dying, which since it's been in place for a decade, has killed 75,000 Canadians.
0: Stephen, if people don't want it, they can vote it out. I don't get it why you guys don't believe in democracy. Well, I do get it why you don't believe in democracy. You think autocracy and, you know, everything we should always do what the rich people say and what the billionaires want, because that's the Republican way, right?
1: Tell me about democracy when you threw Biden.
0: So once again, your solution to a bunch of right-wing billionaires, a bunch of healthcare billionaires ripping us all off. Your first solution is to complain about England. Your second solution is to complain about Canada. Why don't you take a look at what's going on in America right now?
1: You're bringing up Canada as the moral exemplar that we must look to.
0: No, I'm showing my point. There's nobody in Canada. Last year, 500,000 American families got wiped out by medical debt. We had a half a million medical bankruptcies in the United States. You know how many there were in Canada last year? Yeah, exactly. That's the number.
1: You tell me.
0: That's the number.
1: You tell me.
0: Zero. And that should be the goal of every country, Stephen. That should be the absolute goal of every country.
1: I find it interesting you consider all these goods to be rights that must be provided by the government. Healthcare is a right. Housing is a right. Food and abortion is a right. Yet the only right that I know of that you
0: here we go down another straw man rabbit hole. Yeah, you know, Stephen, I'm trying to talk about the need for a national health care system here, and you want to talk about expanding the commons.
1: Right.
0: Yeah, it's not
1: the right, Tom. Where's my government provided AR-15? It's the only actual enumerated rights that I've mentioned here.
0: Don't you think it's weird, Stephen, if the governor of Georgia, what's his name? Not Brad Raffensperger. Who's your governor?
1: I forget myself.
0: Yeah, okay. Don't you think it's weird that if your governor wants to take away your gun, he has to go to court and prove that there's a good reason for it. But if he wants to take away your vote, he doesn't even have to tell you. Don't you think that's weird? Brian Kemp.
1: Oh, you've been listening to Greg Palast again.
0: Yeah, I'm telling you what the Supreme Court said.
1: There are three kinds of lies. Lies, damn lies, and statistics.
0: So instead of falling back on criticizing England or Canada, we're going to fall back on cliches. Stephen, I don't think you got anything here in this argument. I mean, I'll give you one last chance to make a case against the national health care system. I don't think you got it.
1: You refuse to let people know any counterfactuals. Charlie Gard, Alfie Evans, and other examples. Christine Gauthier, Bridget Stedman, Canada's MAID program. They mention all of that so that your listeners have all the facts and not just the ones selectively curated.
0: So are you expecting me to respond with the list of the names of the 500,000 American families that lost their homes last year because these insurance executives had to make their profits? Or the thousands of Americans, according to Yale University, an estimated 50,000 Americans last year who died because they lack health insurance? Shall I just go through and list all those names? Stephen, these straw man arguments don't enhance your credibility at all. They sound like a really pathetic attempt to defend a bunch of right-wing billionaires. I don't get it.
1: I think the fact that you're so angry about this shows me that my argument has hit home.
0: Oh, yeah. You know, I'm just like, you know, wretched here, Stephen. I'm just, you know, I'm trembling.
1: You seem to think that the government...
0: Stephen, I'm sorry. I've given you 6 minutes here. I'm going to move along. John in Harlem, New York. Hey, John, what's on your mind today?
2: Bravo, Tom. Bravo. I just want to say that I am really troubled by this Trump, the arc de Trump, you know, that he's trying to build, you know, D.C., and claiming that's for national security. And I'm wondering, is security from whom? I'm wondering if that thing that he's trying to build, that monstrosity, is really not against outside enemies, but to control the people of D.C. You know, realize where it is, you know, where he's trying to build it, you know, across the river to Virginia. But is he trying to keep the people of D.C. a prisoner? You know, I was thinking of, you know, people that know me, I love motion pictures and I love music. They're my great, great loves. And I think about a great film that they show from time to time, Quo Vadis, you know, 1951 in Nero.
0: Yeah.
2: And then Nero, who wants to build a new city and destroy Rome, and he's going to call it Nerophilus, City of Nero. Mm-hmm. Is this to terrorize the people of D.C., to destroy D.C. and build Trumphilius, you know, the city of Trump? And we need to think about that. I find it very, very ominous. And I think it would be very embarrassing if people from Canada, from NATO, from you know, from the United Nations Security Force have to come and rescue us from the situation that we may find ourselves in. I mentioned a lot about this whole thing with the this thing about helping with the Pinkster thing, and next year will be the 200th anniversary of the ending of slavery in New York. Mm. And we had to fight. We had to fight what Trump was doing. Trump cut us off of every penny with the African Barrel Grant. We had to raise money from electeds to try and have the celebration this year. And so we anticipate problems next year. But my point is this. My point is that we want to have counseling sessions for people. Like we had conscious raising sessions during Vietnam. That We want to have the historical archives and historical institutions in New York, in the tri-state area, and in New England, and that to have these consciousness-raising things about...
0: I get it, John. We've gone down two or three rabbit holes in this conversation. I'd like to answer your original question, which is, you know, this arch that Trump wants to build, what's he trying to do with it? If he is going to militarize it, first of all, if he's going to turn this into an armory where he's going to store all kinds of bullets for explosives for snipers, it's going to be a target for anybody who wants to make a real mess of D.C., number one. Number two, he's fenced off Lafayette Park, which is the park where people traditionally protest opposite the White House.
2: That's right.
0: He's fenced off the White House. He's extended that for a couple blocks now. I think he's getting ready for the protest when he tries to steal the election. I think that's what's going on. So just to answer your question, John, thank you. And all your other points are well taken. Thank you. It's 15 minutes before the hour. I'll be back with more of your calls in just a moment. Stay with us.

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1: Defending America from the weapons of mass deception. I'll be back with your calls in just a moment.

0: If you're a homeowner in America, you need to listen to this. 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Today, our country is headed down the wrong track, overwhelmed with joblessness, declining wages, and corporations deciding our elections, for starters. This is not the Founding Fathers' vision. 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It's time we rebooted the American dream. We must restore the thriving, prosperous days we once had. And my new book, Rebooting the American Dream, explains exactly what we need to do. Bringing our jobs and manufacturing home, rolling back the Reagan tax cuts, ending corporate personhood, and educating our electorate are part of the simple 11-step plan in rebooting the American dream that we can start today to rebuild our country. 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We can recover the American dream we lost 30 years ago to Reaganomics and the Reagan-Bush-Clinton-Bush era. We're all in this together. 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Hey, Tom Hartman here. In my new book, Threshold, The Crisis of Western Culture, I'm looking at the deteriorating state of our planet, where the dynamics of environmental, economic, and population change are boiling over the limits within which society can function. I'll be busting the myths and ideologies of religious fundamentalism, capitalism run amok, male domination and hierarchy, and militarism that are draining our world of its natural and human resources and engendering the suffering of millions for the benefit of a few. Threshold examines cultures that have thrived from the mother city of Corral, Peru to modern Denmark, and targets five areas of policy, national, religious, economic, corporate, and environmental, for specific and immediate reform. Radical in scope and boldness, but simple in its common sense logic, my book Threshold illustrates the mistakes we have made as a culture, as a country, and as individuals, and provides the inspiration and motivation that you're looking for to build a better, more sustainable world for all. It's available in fine bookstores everywhere. Threshold.
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2: "To discover brilliant, innovative, creative, and original thinking is one of life's rare privileges. To discover that such a thinker has focused on the most critical of all issues facing our species is encouraging. Because The Last Hours of Ancient Sunlight is a seminal work offering a viewpoint original yet ancient, I see our situation today in a new light. And because of the scope and depth of this work, I find it inspiring as well as disturbing. I rather exhausted superlative in praise of Tom Hartman's book, The Prophet's Way, which I rightly called the most important book I've ever read. But now I find the sequel calling for equal praise, since the issue here addresses the whole of our species, and indeed all species."
1: The Last Hours of Ancient Sunlight, The Fate of the World and What We Can Do Before It's Too Late by Tom Hartman, in bookstores everywhere.

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0: 51 minutes past the hour. Tom in Columbus, Ohio. Hey, Tom, what's on your mind today?
1: Yeah, let's talk about Donald Trump's arch and where he wants to put it.
0: Hmm.
1: That land is national park land.
0: That's correct.
1: It's part of the Lady Bird Johnson Garden. That entire island is national park land. If you look up the Lady Bird Johnson Garden, it's there.
0: Huh.
1: He has no right to put that thing there.
0: Well, it's...
1: And if you give
0: hang on just a second, Tom. If it's the Lady Bird Johnson Garden, it's federal property,
1: yeah,
0: just like the Jackie Kennedy Rose Garden was federal property that Trump paved over. So he should be able to pave that over, too. I mean, I'm not in favor of him doing it, but I don't get your argument.
1: Tom, let me tell you something.
0: Unless it's a moral argument.
1: That was dedicated as national parkland in 1976.
0: Mm-hmm.
1: He has no right to touch a centimeter of it.
0: Mm-hmm.
1: And if you give me 30 seconds... Lady Bird Johnson was 100 years ahead of everybody else in preserving wildlife, wildflowers, and aesthetic beauty.
0: You're correct.
1: All those islands in the Potomac were protected by her. That land is national park land. And the Lady Bird Johnson Park is used by millions of people a year. And he wants to stick his arch there? No. Not only does it desecrate Arlington National Cemetery, it desecrates her memory.
0: Mm-hmm.
1: She was a pioneer in what she did. I work with native plants and wildflowers.
0: Mm-hmm.
1: She's a wonderful person. Yeah. And to come and him stick that vanity project there, no. No, no, no. We need to occupy that land and stop them from building. You know, Tom, come join us. It will not hurt very long when the backhoe of the bulldozer runs over you.
0: Me and Rachel,
1: this is such a sham.
0: Yeah, no, I get it,
1: it's
0: Tom.
1: It's called Lady Bird Johnson Garden.
0: I get it.
1: You said it very well.
0: He has
1: no right to touch it.
0: Okay, thank you very much for the information, Tom. Cody in New York City. Hey, Cody, what's on your mind today?
2: Hey, Tom. Hey, I was hoping to try to make the case to you that the general population in America has no idea that democracy could very well come to an end in November. They have no idea that this is actually an issue in November. Now, I know that this is obvious to you, right? Because it's obvious to you. You understand it, and I know your audience understands it. But, Tom, that's because you and your audience are high-information voters. But the problem is that high-information voters are a very small percentage of the population.
0: True.
2: If you think of the No Kings protesters, that was 3% of the population.
0: Right.
2: And another fascinating metric is the percentage of the population that reads the New York Times or the Washington Post. And I forget the actual number, but it's something like 6% or 7%. That's it. So I'll give you even, like, let's say 10%, 15%, 20% of the population understands this issue. That means 80% of the population has no idea that democracy is in jeopardy in November.
0: Yeah.
2: And let me give you a statistic here or proof here. And that is when the Democratic politicians are trying to figure out what issues to campaign on for November, they poll the population. And they ask the population, what are the most important issues to you? And what comes back is this issue of democracy, you know, preserving democracy.
0: Mm-hmm.
2: It often doesn't even rank. And when it does rank, it's way down. It's like number 10 or 15 or 20.
0: I know.
2: And the reason it's so low is not because people are saying, you know what, I don't care if we go turn into an authoritarian state. No, the reason it's so low is because people do not understand that democracy is potentially about to end. And this is, it's so hard for people to understand this, Tom, because it's such a deeply ingrained concept in our psyches that America is a democracy.
0: Well, pardon the interruption, but the end of the show is going to hit us in a few seconds. It's also an incremental problem. You've got right-wing Republicans on the Supreme Court saying that whoever has the most money can control our elections. Whoever has the most money can buy our politicians. Whoever has the most money can write our legislation. And, this is why Jimmy Carter on this program about 10 years ago said, we're no longer a democracy, we're an oligarchy. So, I get it. I totally get it.
2: I totally agree. I totally agree with that. The way to overcome that, Tom, is for the media and the Democrats to keep talking about this issue. Yep. You have to hit it. You have to explain to people every day, over and over again, this issue is to end democracy. So when they explain, like, how Trump ended the pulled the pool from the reporters' pool, they should say, this is how democracy ends.
0: Yeah.
2: When Trump appoints a new unqualified appointment, they should say, this is how democracy ends. Every issue they report on, they should say, democracy is ending. That's how to solve this problem.
0: Yeah. No, I get it, Cody. I completely get it. And I think your analysis is accurate and your solutions are good, too. Cody, thank you. And this is, you know, truly how democracy ends. I mean, Donald Trump is making it very clear. He has no interest in democracy, even in Venezuela. Now he's supporting, you know, a dictator, essentially. It's bizarre. On the other side of the break, John Perkins is going to drop by, tell us about the art of the steal, Trump and the economic hitman presidency.
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0: The morbidly rich who bought our government are counting on you. It is free to join, and it's where our community goes to see what they're really doing. Every day, I connect the dots that they don't want connected. From the Powell memo to Citizens United to the checkpoints and surveillance machinery that's going up right now. But this isn't a lecture. It's a fight, and you're not in it alone. Thousands of us are already here, reading, arguing, organizing, and fighting like our children's future depends on it. Because it does. We refuse to be spectators while democracy gets sold off piece by piece. Free means free. HartmanReport.com. No paywall, no catch. Come stand with us and let's take this country back together. That's Hartman Report. Hartman with two N's at the end. HartmanReport.com. 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
9: Yeah, we noticed. All of those stories and more straight ahead from BradBlog.com. I'm Brad Friedman.
6: And I'm Desi Doyen.
9: Stand by for 6 minutes of independent green news, politics, analysis, and snarky comment.
10: Our actions result in savings into the trillions of dollars.
9: That's a lie, EPA Administrator Lee Zeldin, but it will cost about 30,000 lives a year. Nice work. This is your Green News Report. Okay, Desi Doyen, grim news from the Trump administration this week. It's bad enough as is without the EPA administrator out there just lying about it.
6: Yes, that's true. The Trump Environmental Protection Agency on Monday formally repealed Biden-era rules limiting planet-warming greenhouse gas emissions from power plants fueled by coal and natural gas. The new rule could also prevent future administrations from regulating power plant emissions by asserting that the EPA lacks the legal authority to do so. Fossil-fueled power plants are the second largest source of CO2 emissions and other greenhouse gases in the United States. Vehicles are the top source, and earlier this year, the Trump EPA rescinded emissions limits for vehicles. The Trump EPA justified the rollbacks by focusing only on cutting costs for industry while omitting benefits for Americans. The EPA's own scientific data shows that the power plant rules would have saved billions of dollars every year in public health costs and tens of thousands of premature deaths from pollution, not to mention reducing the emissions that drive man-made climate change, which is causing hundreds of billions of dollars in damages every year from extreme heat, drought, wildfires, storms, and floods. Trump's EPA is ignoring the law, according to the Environmental Defense Fund's Vicki Patton on PBS NewsHour.
5: The law is clear that EPA has a responsibility to protect the American people from dangerous pollution, and every American deserves these protections.
9: Is there anything that the Environmental Protection Agency is actually protecting us from in the environment anymore?
6: No, apparently not. Environmental groups have vowed to sue to block the repeal.
9: Go get them.
6: The Trump EPA late last week also moved to weaken environmental rules for data centers to allow unfettered construction, including installing polluting fossil-fueled power plants to power them.
9: Because of course they did.
6: A separate new rule could make it harder for the public to learn about and stop proposed data centers in their communities. A new study projects that air pollution from data centers alone could increase public health costs by more than $20 billion a year by 2028. In science, August 2026 was the hottest August ever recorded globally and the all-time hottest month ever recorded on planet Earth, tied with July 2023. That's according to both NOAA and Copernicus, Europe's climate service.
9: Right. So by all means, let's do away with any restrictions on emissions at power plants or from cars.
6: The coming supersized El Nino is amplifying climate impact, giving us a glimpse of the warming we'll experience in coming decades, according to Dr. Michael Mann on BBC News, but he says humanity can mitigate those impacts if we try.
8: The obstacles aren't physical, they're not technological. We've got the technology, the clean energy technology to do it. The obstacles are entirely political at this point.
6: Finally, global oil markets are roiling as the Iran conflict widens. Saudi Arabia announced it shut down a crucial cross-country pipeline that came under drone attack. Iran-linked Houthi militias have gained control of strategic parts of the Red Sea near the Bab el-Mandeb Strait, the other vital shipping choke point for oil, gas, and fertilizer out of the Middle East. Europe is facing looming winter shortages of natural gas for heating, even as it moves to accelerate electrification. And in the U.S., the price of diesel fuel hit a new record high, raising costs throughout the broader economy. Over the weekend, Donald Trump blamed Ukraine and its strikes on Russian oil refineries rather than his Iran war for raising energy costs across the planet.
9: Yeah, that was it. It's Ukraine's fault. For much more on all of these stories and the ones we couldn't get to today, check out our website at greennews.bradblog.com. I'm Brad Friedman.
6: And I'm Desi Doyen.
9: And this has been your Green News Report.
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1: Hey, welcome to the second hour of our program. On the line with us, our old buddy John Perkins, the author of numerous books, including the best-selling trilogy, Confessions of an Economic Hitman. His latest, The Art of the Steal, Trump and the Economic Hitman Presidency. 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John, welcome back to the program.
2: Thank you, Tom. It's great to be with you again.
1: It is always nice to hang out with you, John. So for people who are not familiar with the whole economic hitman zeitgeist here, lay out the premise for us, what you used to do and who these people are.
2: Yeah, I think it's fair to say that, you know, this world is in a terrible crisis now, and I caused it. You know, there's the economic hitman strategy, which has been in play for a long time, which is really about exploiting other countries. It's about greed. It's about extreme materialism. It's about taking whatever it is that a country wants or its corporations want. And that was my job, was to strike deals with countries that had resources our corporations wanted, like oil, arrange huge loans to those countries from the World Bank or one of its sister organizations. Loans that ultimately they couldn't repay, so we called on their collateral, which was oil or some other resource. Today it would be lithium or some of the rare minerals, as well as oil, and asked them to vote with us on the next United Nations vote against Cuba or China or whoever, allow us to build a military base on their soil. And actually, this type of system has created what economists are calling a death economy, an economic system that's consuming and polluting itself toward extinction. And, you know, we're all seeing it now. And, you know, we like to say, well, the problem is climate change. The problem is income inequality. The problem is too much nuclear. It's too much AI. It's too much. The fact of the matter is the problem is this philosophy we have, this political and economic philosophy of more and more and more, and get people out there like me, economic hitmen, to work deals that continue to tear up the earth and exploit other people.
1: Yeah.
2: And, you know, that's why I wrote this book, because in a way, Trump symbolizes this. He's the epitome. He's not the first. He's not the only one. This is not a political book, a Protestant book. But he represents the system in a way that makes us all sit up and take notice.
1: Indeed. And you talk about the four pillars of the whole economic hitman system. Shall we just go through those? You start out with the fear.
2: Yeah. Yeah, I mean, that's probably historically that's been the main one. And you know, it's fear of the other. We're loaded with fear. You know, it's fear of the migrants. It's fear of AI. It's fear of not AI. It's fear of China. It's fear of this. It's fear of that. And there's also this whole side of it that's fear of not being successful, fear of being beaten out in whatever. And for other countries, of course, fear is this huge thing. So, you know, Trump just struck a deal on Greenland. And part of that was driven by fear that we were going to invade Greenland, Canada becoming a state. So on and on, this whole idea of fear, the fear of scarcity. Yeah, we've got to get more and more material stuff because there's not enough. We don't have enough. We don't want to fall behind. So that's been a primary one throughout history. In current times, the second pillar, which is debt, has really become much more important, putting countries in debt, as I explained. That was really my job. But there's this other side of debt, which is loyalty debt. You know, you got to be loyal. Trump is extremely good at this. I did you a favor, and now you got to be loyal to me. Our whole politics is run on this now, Tom, unfortunately, that you know, big money goes into campaigns. And then the politicians who were financed by these campaigns, they owe these people debts. And so we see this pillar used over and over and over. And of course, here at home, people are in debt. There's college debt, there's healthcare debt, there's mortgage debt, there's credit card debt. And when you're in debt, you're hobbled. You know, you don't dare go against the system.
1: Somebody else owns you.
2: Somebody else owns you, exactly. Yeah, and Trump's extremely good at this. You know, he recognizes it's the Godfather syndrome. You know, like, hey, I gave you $10,000 for your daughter's wedding. Now you owe me.
1: Only in this case, I think it was several hundred thousand dollars for his son's wedding. Yeah.
2: Inflation.
1: There you go. Yeah, no, I totally get it. So the other pillars, anxiety over insufficiency and divide and conquer.
2: Yeah, so, we don't have enough oil. We got to drill for more oil. We're insufficient with oil. We got to, coal. We've got to burn more and more coal. Like, come on. You know, we all know that we do not need more fossil fuels. We need to move in another direction. And that's kind of a standard one now. But this whole idea of anxiety or insufficiency, I use this a lot as an economic hitman. You know, I think of Saudi Arabia. Saudi Arabia was a country you couldn't put into debt. I couldn't put into debt because they were one of the wealthiest countries in the world per capita. Mm-hmm. Anyway, but what I realized is that they had goats collecting garbage because no self-respecting Saudi would go into Riyadh or any of their cities and collect garbage. So they had these goats running around in the streets. The goats stank, the garbage stank, the streets stank, the city stank. And it was a sore point for them. And they didn't have, in their rural communities, enough electricity. So I'd go in and really point this out to them. Hey, you guys are just sitting around the world. You're all billionaires, but your streets stink. You've got goats running around. You need us to come in and fix that for you. Mm. And this whole idea of insufficiency, we the American people, we don't have enough. The Chinese are beating us out. Everybody's, threatening us. And it's insufficient. So the whole idea is that I'm the savior. You know, that was my thing. We will go in and fix this for you, Saudi Arabia. We will make you a modern country. And of course, it was a lot easier to do with countries that were poor, that had oil. We will fix the system for you. We will help bring you out of the dark ages. And now it's Trump saying, I'll fix all this for you. You don't have enough.
1: Right.
2: I'll fix it for you.
1: So how do we... you said, Trump is kind of the quintessential economic hitman. How do we deal with this as a nation? What do we need to wake people up to, and what are the legislative or structural solutions to this?
2: Well, what I want to think is that Trump really has hit us in the head with a 2x4. I don't think there's ever been a time in my life when so many people were talking so much about politics. Mm. So in a way, I think we could say that Trump gave us a gift. It's a very difficult and painful gift that's just destroyed a lot of things. But it's shown us that there are huge flaws in the system. What we used to think of as the balance of power, the three different branches of government, the legislative, the executive, and justice, judicial, balancing each other. They're not balancing each other. How do we fix that? We can look at things that you've talked about a lot, which is all the money that goes into campaigns, especially from corporations, Citizens United, and other laws like that. That's a big one. So how do you fix that? And that's a really good question, because anybody who's rational knows that system doesn't work. And to have corporations have the kind of power that they have over our politics, It's corruption, it's legalized corruption. So we change the laws. And the question here is, how do we make that happen? And at this point in time, the only way to make that happen is to vote people in who are dedicated to doing that. And that's what I'm hoping the Trump presidency is going to help us see and force us to do. And I think every individual out there needs to look at how he or she relates to these four pillars. Like, what is it you fear? We can all ask ourselves, you fear your neighbor because they speak a different language, they speak Spanish. But wait, who cooks your meals when you go to a restaurant? They also speak Spanish. What do you fear speaking out? Do you fear the system, that it's too big to oppose? I think that's a big fear we have. Yeah. We need to overcome these things and realize that we, the people, really do have the power, and we have to exercise it. We really have to exercise it.
1: Very, very well said. John Perkins. The book is The Art of the Steal, Trump and the Economic Hitman Presidency. John Perkins is the author. John, another masterpiece. I wish you the very best with this book, and keep up the great work, my friend.
3: Thank you so much, Tom. You too.
1: Yeah, thank you.
3: I love what you do.
1: Thank you. Back at you. 16 minutes past the hour. I'll be back with more of the news of the day and your calls in just a minute.
0: This is the Tom Hartman Program.
1: Talk media for the rest of us. I'll be right back with you.

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News for the public, not the powerful. 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Stay informed, stay empowered. Welcome back. 21 minutes past the hour. So this is amazing. A couple of stories here about ICE. The first is they've started disappearing people. This is what you see when dictators take over countries. When Pinochet took over, what was it, Argentina or Chile? I always mix them up, but Chile. When Pinochet took over Chile, they started disappearing.

you know, Putin disappears people. I mean, this is just, this is what dictatorships do. Well, ICE is now starting to disappear people. They're no longer recording them. Their lawyers can't find them. Their family members can't find them. These people are just disappeared. They might have been killed. They might have been buried someplace. They might have been shipped to some third world country that, you know, is a hellhole, and you know, we're giving the dictator a few million bucks to torture our people or the people who were here. But according to the Associated Press, quote, ICE has stopped publicly revealing where it is holding detainees who are subject to final deportation orders, an unannounced move that has made it far more difficult for lawyers and relatives to find them. The Associated Press, this is the American Immigrant Lawyers Association, says, quote, families of detainees are freaking out because they think the person has been deported and they don't know where that person might be. Michelle Menendez, who's the legal director of the National Immigration Project, said people who have been detained for months are suddenly disappearing in the locator system, even if they haven't been moved. And people newly arrested are not showing up at all. Their locations are now hidden from view. Jonathan Ladd is a political scientist at Georgetown University. He says this is a fundamental violation of long-established rights in the U.S. that date back to before the founding of our republic. He said the government holding or hiding jailed people to avoid review by courts isn't some loophole in our habeas corpus rights. He said this government behavior has been considered a violation of people's habeas corpus rights since at least the Habeas Corpus Act of 1679. Which was about 100 years before we became a republic. 110 years, actually, literally. He said, habeas corpus rights are guaranteed by Article 1 of our Constitution, which means hiding prisoners from the courts is unconstitutional. But this new ICE policy, quote, will make it nearly impossible to file habeas petitions because attorneys won't know which federal district their client has been moved to for their removal. Habeas corpus is something that literally goes back to the 11th century. You know, to King John on the plain on Runnymede being forced to sign the Magna Carta, establishing habeas corpus. Show us the body, produce the body. You know, habeas corpus, you have the right to a legal process. But apparently not if ICE gets you. Or if they shoot you. Wilbur Garces Perez, 28 years old. He's in the country with a work permit. He's here legally, according to his attorney, Kate Lincoln Goldfinch. And he's working. He's got a work permit. He's working. He's driving for DoorDash. And these ICE goons go, oh, it's a brown person. Smack, you smash their car. Drive right into him. Come on, hit him. And they do. They hit his car twice. They smashed in the sides of his car. He didn't know that they were ICE. He had no idea who it was. Some crazy person is hitting my car. And then when he stops, they shoot into his car, and a bullet goes right into his neck and lodges right next to his spine. And now he's experiencing paralysis in half his body. They take him with the bullet in him to a hospital where the hospital says the bullet's too close to his spine. We can't do anything. They don't get they refuse to give him painkillers, and they take him and have him sleep on the floor in a nearby ICE facility with a bullet in him, bleeding. These people are not. This is about as close as you can get to not being human. They're certainly not treating Mr. Perez like he is a human. These people are monsters, and Trump has given them guns and badges and face masks, so you don't even know who they are. Who's killing you or your friend or your neighbor or your DoorDash driver? I mean, this is, his lawyer said he was shot here in his back and they didn't take the bullet out and they didn't give him pain medication. And then they transferred him to ICE to a processing center where he spent the night without a bed. And now he's in a detention center. This is on top of Ruben Ray Martinez, 23, who was shot dead by ICE in March of last year. Lorenzo Salgado, who was shot dead by ICE in July. Renee Good and Alex Preddy, shot dead by ICE. None of these murderers have been held to account. Not one.

0: one of them. None of them have been arrested. And the federal government, the Trump administration, are preventing local authorities who have jurisdiction over things like murder from even gathering evidence. We have a criminal crime syndicate running our country.
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0: 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This is just wrong.

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2: Labor history in two.
3: On this day in labor history, the year was 1929. That was the day a mistrial was declared in the case of 16 textile mill unionists in North Carolina. The mistrial sparked 5 days of anti-union vigilante violence. Textile mill workers at Gastonia's Lorry Mill had been on strike since April 1st. They demanded higher wages and shorter work hours, union recognition, and an end to the hated stretch-out system. Soon, textile workers at Bessemer City's American Mill walked off the job in solidarity and joined the National Textile Workers Union. Ella Mae Wiggins was one of the strike leaders at American Mill. She was known for her militancy, but also for organizing black workers into the union. As the strike wore on, mill owners evicted dozens of families from company housing. Wiggins helped set up a tent city. On June 7th, sheriff's deputies attacked strikers who marched to Lorry Mill to call out remaining workers. The police arrived at the tent colony later that evening to disarm them, and Gastonia's police chief wound up dead. Immediately, more than 70 textile union members and leaders were rounded up and arrested. 16 stood trial for the murder of Chief Adderholt. The Anti-Union Committee of 100 smashed up the NTWU headquarters in Gastonia and Bessemer City. They kidnapped, beat, and threatened to kill several union members. The rampage continued as SCAB forces moved on to Charlotte to raid the offices of the International Labor Defense, who had handled the strikers' case. 5 days into the terror, Wiggins was killed on her way to a union solidarity rally. Outrage over her murder forced mill owners to improve conditions and wages. But the fight to organize would continue for years.
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4: 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I'm your host, Brenda Gazar. My guest is Mark Dudzik, a longtime union organizer and labor activist. 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In 2009, he co-founded the Labor Campaign for Single-Payer Healthcare and currently serves as its chair. I asked Mark what tying healthcare to employment often means for workers and their families.
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4: Mark remembers being in Baltimore when Bethlehem Steel went bankrupt. He says active and retired workers suddenly faced the loss of health benefits, a shock that rippled beyond individual families into the surrounding community. But losing a job isn't the only time that connection between employment and healthcare becomes especially powerful. There's also the moment workers decide whether to strike.
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0: 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Like a bird. Welcome back, 35 minutes past the hour. So what's on your mind today? Steve in Phoenix, Arizona. Hey, Steve, what's up?
1: I'm getting back to the healthcare issue. Mm-hmm. I'd like to make a comment here, and obviously a few more things, too. I've got a few things to say here. As Bushy, you know, our friend Bushy would say, this is all uniquely American.
0: Yeah.
1: And not in a good way.
0: Yeah.
1: I spent a good part of my career, as did Wendell Potter, in the insurance industry. So I've got a little bit of perspective to speak from. I wasn't at Wendell's level. One of the things I'd like to say, too, is, you know, you know our system's in trouble when someone like Luigi Mangione takes out a gun and kills the UnitedHealthcare CEO. That just doesn't happen.
0: And is widely praised for it. I mean, you know, which is pretty shocking.
1: It is shocking, but understandable. I get it why people are, you know, pissed off.
0: Yeah.
1: You know?
0: Yeah.
1: I've told you this before. We live in a 40 to 50 age group. You got to be that to get into here. We've been in there for a number of years. And there's Canadians that have, you know, second homes down here.
0: Mm-hmm.
1: And I've spoken to 30 to 40 of them, you know, over the time here. And not one of them has had one complaint. They are very, very
0: about the
1: happy
0: Canadian healthcare system. Yeah.
1: Yeah.
0: Now that, you know, every time I do this topic on this show, some right winger calls up and goes, oh my God, you don't want to be like Canada. You can't, you know, whatever. And then invariably, right now all the lines are full, so it's hard for anybody to call in. But invariably, somebody will call from Canada and go, that guy's nuts. I love my health care. Back to you.
1: Exactly. And they're all right. They're right.
0: Yeah.
1: Now, I'm on original Medicare, and I've got a supplement.
0: Mm-hmm.
1: Now, I, like you, had prostate cancer, and I had a freak accident where I broke my hip, you know, a couple years after that.
0: Ouch.
1: And recovered. Yeah, that was a tough one at home here. My Medicare and my supplement covered it all. I didn't pay a dime out of my pocket. Now, right now, my wife, she's a couple years just shy of 65, and she's got a couple things going on, and she's going through this rigmarole and BS with her healthcare system, Group Health, and it's driving me nuts.
0: Mm.
1: So, I mean, people shouldn't have to do that. No, nobody needs to go through hell and end up dying and stuff, you know?
0: Yeah.
1: It's just so wrong, Tom, you know? And that caller you had at the beginning, maybe at the last hour, this guy, it's like, whoa.
0: Yeah. He also, by the way, Steve was his name, he went off on this legislation in Canada. It's called MAID, M-A-I-D. It was legalized in 2016, and it's basically assisted dying. And he was all freaked out that people are, you know, dying with assistance in Canada. We looked it up. The median age of those who received this aid was 77 years old, and the vast majority were suffering from cancer, terminal cancer.
1: Correct.
0: And in great pain. And I'll be the first to say, if I'm suffering from terminal cancer and I'm in great pain and you can't relieve that pain, please, take me out.
1: It's the Jacobovian solution, and I see nothing wrong with that, and I agree with it completely, and I totally agree. I couldn't say more. Yeah. Tom, I don't want to keep going on here. I know you got a lot of callers. You're slammed, but thanks for giving me the time, and I hope everybody can take care of all their health problems.
0: Yeah, there you go. Yeah, and good luck to your wife, Steve. Thanks for the call. Ziggy in Oneonta, New York. Hey, Ziggy, what's up?
2: Hi, Tom. I voted today.
0: Hey, congratulations. Well done.
2: Yes. Yeah, I received my ballot yesterday, and I have had a doctor's appointment today, so I dropped it off at the Board of Education. So I'm all done voting for the year already.
0: Wow.
2: But my main reason is calling is because I went to the doctor.
0: Mm-hmm.
2: And today, I had a test done that is going to cost $10,000.
0: Whoa.
2: And because I have Medicare and Medicare only.
0: No supplemental.
2: It's going to be covered. No supplement, no anything. It's going to be covered. You know, the doctor's adamant about that.
0: Hmm.
2: And if I had a insurance company or Medicare Advantage or Medigap, I probably would have been denied and I wouldn't be able to have the test.
0: Even with Medigap?
2: And that's. My understanding is that, yes, from the doctor. You know, matter of fact, he was kind of talking. We were talking about it a little bit. He was almost like saying, if you didn't have Medicare, you might have been better off having no insurance whatsoever, which, you know, I don't want to advocate that for anybody.
0: No, that's not a good idea.
2: But I thought that was interesting, you know. Because he could help in other ways, you know what I mean?
0: Mm-hmm.
2: And, you know, it's just this thing. I'm an advocate of just being on Medicare. But the problem is you got to go on Medicare and stay on Medicare. You can't get off and back and forth. Then you get screwed.
0: Yep.
2: But right now, I won't say the exact amount, but you know that I've been through a lot of things this year, 3 different cancers.
0: Mm-hmm.
2: And Medicare has been taking care of me. And I've been very happy with it.
0: That's marvelous.
2: You know?
0: That's marvelous.
2: And I think we need to get a Medicare for all, and we need to just drop the premium and the donut hole garbage.
0: Yeah.
2: You know
0: what
2: I mean?
0: I'm with him. Well said.
2: Okay. So I just wanted to throw that in. Thanks, Tom.
0: Thanks, Ziggy. Good talking to you. Will in Garberville, California. Hey, Will, what's on your mind? Thanks for watching us on Substack Live.
3: Hey, thanks a lot for your show and all the years that you put in. And my viewpoint is very extreme. So the politics that I hear on here is mostly vapid, dribbling nonsense to me because I see the overarching thing of Trump being a puppet of the Jewish money power, like Woodrow Wilson. That's been going on that long.
0: Okay. Well, I'm just going to pass on that on that conversation. Dan in Reno, Nevada. Hey, Dan, what's on your mind today? Dan in Reno, watch this on YouTube.
4: Crap, sorry about that, sir.
0: That's all good, Dan. What's on your mind? It was a rather abrupt transition there. When I hear people going off on anti-Semitic rants, I don't have a whole lot of tolerance for it.
4: I'm right there with you. I feel the same way. It's best to cut it all off.
0: Yep.
4: So my rant today is healthcare, like everybody else's.
0: Mm-hmm.
4: So I'm in my late 50s. I've been to Canada. I've been to Mexico. In Mexico, I've had friends hurt. They go see the doctor. It's a very small fee. And in most cases, now I've been around the border towns.
0: Mm-hmm.
4: And, they basically tell one of us to go pick up these gauzes or medications or, you know, whatever is needed for whatever happened.
0: Mm-hmm.
4: The pharmacies are cheap.
0: Yep.
4: We take everything back to the hospital. The doctor patches my friend up.
0: Yeah.
4: In Canada has a 5%. Well, let me rephrase this. I've been to Montreal. Montreal has a 5% healthcare tax when you buy an item.
0: Mm-hmm.
4: And I've had a friend that actually had some kind of, he's diabetic. He locked up one day on us. He was rushed to the hospital. He stood overnight, no charge. We worked for a Canadian company.
0: Yep.
4: He didn't wait in line. I work with other colleagues up there. They never had a problem getting a doctor visit.
0: Yeah. No, there's a lot of mythology around this, but the fact of the matter is that waiting times in America are among the worst in the world, especially if you have to see a specialist.
4: That's my next step. Oh, let me talk to you about that now. Right now, I have complications with some shoulder pain, with a gallbladder. Going just to the basic doctor and then going to a specialist, trying to get the first doctor visit is weeks. You're weeks to sometimes months out if you are seeing a cardiovascular doctor. You're starting to see a specialist. You need to get an MRI, X-ray. These are weeks out in some cases. And I used to have insurance from an Indian-based contracting company that I worked for. I paid $160 a month for me and my wife. Full coverage, the best coverage I've had in the last decade. $160 a month for me and her.
0: Was this an American-based insurance company or an Indian-based?
4: No, it was Indian.
0: Wow.
4: Indian, yeah.
0: Huh. Amazing.
4: Yeah. But obviously the Medicare insurance is here in the States. Right now for the contract that I'm working, I'm paying $560 a month. Not the top tier, the tier under it. So I think it's silver, gold, or bronze or something like
0: that.
4: I'm paying $560 a month for the tier underneath it.
0: I know. And then on top of that, according to the New York Times today, Trump is throwing hundreds of thousands of people off Obamacare, claiming that they're engaged in fraud or something like that. I mean, you know, fraud is his favorite word because he's been convicted of fraud so many times.
4: Tom, I have one more thing. I know you have to go. Quick. I could wait. I got one more thing, sir.
0: Quick.
4: Okay. So the other thing, too, is if we get health care for all, they're going to have to start cleaning up our food, our water, our environment.
0: I'm with you.
4: Because the cost, cost.
0: Yeah, because it's causing sickness. You're right. Dan, thank you. Well said.
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0: And thanks for being brief about that. I always say, make your big point first. It's 46 minutes past the hour. We'll be right back.

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0: 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Welcome back. 8 minutes before the hour. Picking up your calls here. Steve in Chicago. Hey, Steve, what's up?
1: Hey, I just wanted to follow up on the caller earlier that was complaining about England and Canada.
0: The other Steve.
1: I'm always fascinated when they say, we can't have these people in the government deciding, you know, whether the insurance will pay for it or not, but they never seem to have an issue with insurance companies making those decisions.
0: Exactly. Well, you know.
1: And regarding the Canada issue, again, it's always amazing how they pick and choose what they want the individuals to be able to decide for themselves.
0: Yeah. Yeah. It truly is. I'm almost out of shock, you know. I mean, it's the people who are willing to defend a system that causes at least 100,000 unnecessary deaths every year from lack of insurance or underinsurance, a system that makes literally billions of dollars for a small handful of wealthy oligarchs, system that makes people jump through all kinds of hoops just to get something that should be a right of citizenship.
1: I have friends that have lived both in the United States and Australia, Canada, mm-hmm. Britain, Germany, Ireland, and Portugal. And each of them has said, I will never move back to the United States. The medical insurance system is so broken.
0: Oh, yeah.
1: I can't leave. Oh. I can't leave. As I get older, I can't leave.
0: We lived in Germany for a year. And one time I thought I was having a heart attack. It turned out it was something like a panic attack. But I checked mm-hmm. myself into a German hospital. Cost me absolutely nothing. Two of my three kids had problems. One was an illness, the other was an injury, where we took them to the local doctor's office. And I remember the first time Louise and I took our daughter in, and the person did the procedure and everything. And as we were leaving, I was like, you know, what do I owe you? And the woman sitting behind the desk, you know, who makes the appointments and stuff, she gave me this really funny look like, what are you talking about? And I said, well, don't I have to pay something? And she said, I can't even take your money. I don't have any way of taking money. I'm sorry.
1: Yeah. You know? I've seen the opposite. My best friend married a German guy, and they were here visiting once, and his husband got very ill with the flu, and we had to go to the ER, and they were just puzzled. They were like, well, we need your insurance card. And he was like, I don't have to carry one. I'm German. I just go to the doctor or the hospital.
0: Exactly.
1: Taken care of, and they could not figure out. And I think they finally just threw up their hands and went, "We're just going to take a loss on this one because we don't know how to process you."
0: Yeah, yeah. No, and I wasn't a citizen of Germany or anything. I mean, I had a work permit, but you know, their theory is, and this should be the theory that we have here. I hear these right wingers going, "You don't want those illegal immigrants to be getting health care on your dime, do you?" Yeah. Well, you know, if they're walking around with active tuberculosis, I would kind of prefer mm-hmm. that they had free health care. You know, exactly. It's a public health issue, and the Germans get that. Literally every other developed country in the world gets this. I have used the healthcare systems of England and Germany and Australia. I've shown up in doctor's offices in those three countries. None of them would even take a penny from me. It's incredible.
1: Yeah. I'm starting to be more and more convinced that literally what the Republicans want is, we want to keep you just healthy enough to work in our factories, work in our homes, da da da, wherever. And we really would just prefer you drop dead the second you step out of the factory on your last.
0: Well, day. this is what what was his name? I want to say Gray, the congressman from Florida who used to come on our program. Alan Grayson, that's right. I knew there was a Gray in there. You know, he on the floor of the House, he comes out with these posters. He says, "I've got the Republican health care plan here. Number one, don't get sick. Number two, if you do get sick, die quick." And his colleagues, his Republican colleagues, were just hysterical. I mean, they got so upset with Alan Grayson, and they were threatening to censure him, and they wanted to punish him, and, you know, quack, quack, quack. But he's right. I mean, you know, it's if you don't die quickly and you need long-term care, good luck. I mean, because next year they're going to kick a million, starting right after the elections. The big, beautiful bill says right after the elections, over a million people get kicked off Medicaid. A lot of those people are in nursing homes right now. And where are they going to go? You know, suddenly a whole bunch of people in their 40s, 50s, and 60s are going to discover that they're caring for their parents in their 70s and 80s and 90s in their spare bedroom. And we're never planning on it. I mean, it's going to be a mess, thanks to the GOP. Steve, thank you for the call. That's a good one. I appreciate the call. Good stuff. On the other side of the break, scientists are now warning we're breaching planetary limits. What does that mean? I'll tell you right after the break. Stick around.

0: Hartman.
1: One of the most important and often misunderstood aspects of the American experiment is this. 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
8: Yeah, we noticed. All of those stories and more straight ahead from BradBlog.com. I'm Brad Friedman.
5: And I'm Desi Doyen.
8: Stand by for 6 minutes of independent green news, politics, analysis, and snarky comment.
9: Our actions result in savings into the trillions of dollars.
8: That's a lie, EPA Administrator Lee Zeldin, but it will cost about 30,000 lives a year. Nice work. This is your Green News Report. Okay, Desi Doyen, grim news from the Trump administration this week. It's bad enough as is without the EPA administrator out there just lying about it.
5: Yes, that's true. The Trump Environmental Protection Agency on Monday formally repealed Biden-era rules limiting planet-warming greenhouse gas emissions from power plants fueled by coal and natural gas. The new rule could also prevent future administrations from regulating power plant emissions by asserting that the EPA lacks the legal authority to do so. Fossil-fueled power plants are the second largest source of CO2 emissions and other greenhouse gases in the United States. Vehicles are the top source, and earlier this year, the Trump EPA rescinded emissions limits for vehicles. The Trump EPA justified the rollbacks by focusing only on cutting costs for industry while omitting benefits for Americans. The EPA's own scientific data shows that the power plant rules would have saved billions of dollars every year in public health costs and tens of thousands of premature deaths from pollution, not to mention reducing the emissions that drive man-made climate change, which is causing hundreds of billions of dollars in damages every year from extreme heat, drought, wildfires, storms, and floods. Trump's EPA is ignoring the law, according to the Environmental Defense Fund's Vicki Patton on PBS NewsHour.
4: The law is clear that EPA has a responsibility to protect the American people from dangerous pollution, and every American deserves these protections.
8: Is there anything that the Environmental Protection Agency is actually protecting us from in the environment anymore?
5: No, apparently not. Environmental groups have vowed to sue to block the repeal.
8: Go get them.
5: The Trump EPA late last week also moved to weaken environmental rules for data centers to allow unfettered construction, including installing polluting fossil-fueled power plants to power them.
8: Because of course they did.
5: A separate new rule could make it harder for the public to learn about and stop proposed data centers in their communities. A new study projects that air pollution from data centers alone could increase public health costs by more than $20 billion a year by 2028. In science, August 2026 was the hottest August ever recorded globally and the all-time hottest month ever recorded on planet Earth, tied with July 2023. That's according to both NOAA and Copernicus, Europe's climate service.
8: Right, so by all means, let's do away with any restrictions on emissions at power plants or from cars.
5: The coming supersized El Nino is amplifying climate impact, giving us a glimpse of the warming we'll experience in coming decades, according to Dr. Michael Mann on BBC News, but he says humanity can mitigate those impacts if we try.
7: The obstacles aren't physical, they're not technological. We've got the technology, the clean energy technology to do it. The obstacles are entirely political at this point.
5: Finally, global oil markets are roiling as the Iran conflict widens. Saudi Arabia announced it shut down a crucial cross-country pipeline that came under drone attack. Iran-linked Houthi militias have gained control of strategic parts of the Red Sea near the Bab el-Mandeb Strait, the other vital shipping choke point for oil, gas, and fertilizer out of the Middle East. Europe is facing looming winter shortages of natural gas for heating, even as it moves to accelerate electrification. And in the U.S., the price of diesel fuel hit a new record high, raising costs throughout the broader economy. Over the weekend, Donald Trump blamed Ukraine and its strikes on Russian oil refineries rather than his Iran war for raising energy costs across the planet.
8: Yeah, that was it. It's Ukraine's fault. For much more on all of these stories and the ones we couldn't get to today, check out our website at greennews.bradblog.com. I'm Brad Friedman.
5: And I'm Desi Doyen.
8: And this has been your Green News Report.
0: Liar, liar, the world's on fire. What you gonna do when it all burns down?
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0: is the Tom Hartman Program.
1: Welcome to the third hour of our program. So J.D. Vance just came out and said, we're going to cancel. Here's exactly what he said. We're stopping Obamacare enrollment for about 750,000 people. 750,000 people who we believe are fraudulently enrolled in the program. And then we will also begin conducting additional verification on approximately 419,000 other enrollees. See, what's going on here is, and Dr. Oz, you know, the diet pill hawker, television hawker, announced a six-month moratorium on new Obamacare broker registrations. He says, it's never been done before. There will be no new brokers for Obamacare in this country for the next 6 months. We've got about 19 million people on Obamacare right now. And, you know, some of those people maybe earn a little more money than they're supposed to or something like that. I mean, nobody's being specific about what this so-called fraud is. We're just going to kick you off, and then you got to prove that, you know, in the meantime, what, if you get sick? The bottom line is these people just hate the idea that if you're not rich, rich people are having to pay taxes in order for you to get health care. Right? I mean, it's just, that's the bottom line. I don't understand why Americans tolerate this. I mean, it's just like, how do these people get elected in the first place? This is crazy. Meanwhile, there are nine planetary boundaries that determine whether life can flourish on Earth. You know, this is like right out of Star Trek, right?
2: Well, Captain, it looks like they've got a lot of oxygen in the atmosphere. Oh, good, Scotty. You know, whatever. These nine planetary boundaries are climate change, change in biosphere integrity, land system change, freshwater change, modification of biogeochemical flows, introduction of novel entities, you know, like parasitic, you know, or what do you call them, invasive species, and ocean acidification. That's all but two of them. The remaining two, and all of those are going in the wrong direction for planet Earth. Now, the two that are going in the right direction are stratospheric ozone depletion, and that's because, you know, you can thank George Herbert Walker Bush for that, actually. You know, with the treaty, the cap and trade program, and atmospheric aerosol loading. And I'm not sure who you thank for that, but that's where they got the high sulfur stuff out of the big shipping operations, and so there's fewer particles going into the air. This was a coalition of 60 scientists who conducted the analysis on the key guardrails for human life. And Boris Sekhachewsky, who is the lead author of this new report that came out from these scientists, it's the Institute for Climate Impact Research. He says, it means that the risk of large-scale, persistent, and potentially irreversible change is increasing while our margin for error in tackling these problems is shrinking. They note that human civilization has emerged over the last 10,000 years because of planetary global stability. Right? At the end of the Ice Age, we entered this period of time. Increasingly now it's the Anthropocene, but it was the Holocene. And, you know, we have stable climate, natural resources, lots of goodies. These conditions are being badly warped, however, by the ongoing release of huge amounts of planet heating pollution from the burning of fossil fuels and the injection of plastic into our environment. The members of this group, they're called Planetary Guardians. It includes the former president of Ireland, Nobel laureate and ex-president of Colombia, the oceanographer Sylvia Earle attended the launch of the report. There are more than 100,000 attenders expected at Climate Week. So, you know, these scientists are speaking up and speaking out, and that's a good thing. The tragedy is that America is being run right now by corrupt, on-the-take Republicans who are taking hundreds of millions of dollars from the fossil fuel industry. And in exchange for those donations, those bribes, those contributions, whatever you want to call them, these Republican politicians are proclaiming that there's no such thing as climate change and the atmosphere is just fine and nothing to worry about and nothing to see here. Just let the people who are giving us money continue making money. it's indefensible. It's just wrong. Meanwhile, something weird is going on in Missouri and with the Eighth Circuit Court of Appeals. Missouri gerrymandered their maps. Then a federal court said, no, you can't use those gerrymandered maps. Then it went to the Supreme Court, and the Supreme Court said, no, you can't use those gerrymandered maps. And so they sent out ballots based on the old maps that weren't gerrymandered, and now the Eighth Circuit Court of Appeals says, no, you've got to use the gerrymandered maps. And, of course, this is going to go right back to the Supreme Court, and presumably they will be seeking emergency relief, and we'll see within a few days, I'm guessing, what's going to happen here. But these Republicans, they will do anything to try to rig an election because they know that people want a national health care system. People, you know, it used to be in America. Back when I was a kid, when I was growing up, you know, I had a company. Terry O'Connor and I started this company in 1971, the Woodley Herbal Company. We had 18 employees at the peak. We were making herbal teas and potpourries and smoking mixtures and all kinds of weird stuff, herbal stuff, importing herbs by the ton. And we were paying, in my recollection, and, you know, I wrote the checks every month, so $35 per month per person for complete comprehensive Blue Cross Blue Shield in 1971. Now, you know, go back and fact check my numbers. This is from memory, but the fact of the matter is we could easily afford to cover the health insurance costs of our employees. Nowadays, it's like $15,000 a year. I mean, it's just crazy. And Republicans are like, oh, and by the way, the affordable alternative, Obamacare, we're going to start kicking people off that. It's like they want a revolution or something. Anyhow, back to the environment. Between 1949 and 1982, now this is the post-war, post-World War II, the atomic age, basically. European countries, I assume probably in particular France, because they have so much nuclear power, but they dumped more than 200,000 barrels of low-level radioactive waste, more than 150,000 tons of radioactive waste into the Atlantic Ocean at depths of 9 to 16,000 feet. And for decades, nobody knew what happened. So a few months ago, some scientists sent down a crewed submersible, a little submarine, to check it out. And what they found is that the barrels are corroded and degrading and their contents are spilling all over the seafloor. And a local ecosystem is getting very radioactive. These contain cesium-137, which biological systems think is calcium. No, wait a minute. Cesium, the body thinks is potassium, and so it gets into your muscles and ultimately calls what's called cesium heart. It'll burn holes in your heart muscle. Plutonium isotopes, tritium. Some of these can persist for thousands of years. They have so far located and mapped 3,355 of these 200,000 barrels. And they're trying to figure out, you know, what's happening to this radiation, where is it going, what's it doing to the ecosystem, how is it traveling through the food chain? You know, important stuff for us all to know. So, you know, we'll see where this goes. By the way, you know, Byron Donalds is running for governor of Florida. He's a Republican. Yesterday, he took all references to Donald Trump off his website, his campaign website. Just a little note for you. Things are happening. I'm telling you, Americans have figured out having a grifter, a rapist, a professional con man who supervises a family of professional con artists as president is probably not a good idea. It doesn't work out for the country. Now, Trump has made, what, $6 billion so far? His kids are making millions. Suddenly, they're defense contractors. But it's not so good for the rest of us.
0: This is the Tom Hartman Program.
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tired of news that protects the powerful? 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One of the most important and often misunderstood aspects of the American experiment is this. The founders created a secular constitution. America began as a rebellion against monarchy and the doctrine of divine right, against the idea that political power should be tied to religion. So the founders created something different. No religious tests, no state religion, and a clear separation between church and state. Understanding that history matters now more than ever. 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

0: past the hour. Welcome back. So what's on your mind today? Paul in Ambler, Pennsylvania. Hey, Paul, what's up?
1: Hi, Tom. I wanted to talk about what I think is going to be something we need to pay close attention to. We know there is probably going to be a huge transformation of the political structure of the government in this country come this midterm, and then maybe even more dramatically when the presidential elections come around. In Philadelphia, there is a three-term elected district attorney named Larry Krasner.
0: Oh, yeah.
1: Larry Krasner is a 65-year-old guy with a law degree from Stanford. We're not talking about some bozo from nowhere. He spent decades being a defense attorney. He defended the Black Lives Matter people in Philadelphia who were arrested and prosecuted. He defended Occupy Philadelphia people who protested and shut down the expressways, I-95. He has a very long-standing reputation for reform, and he goes swept into office three times now. Mm-hmm. This is how he's being treated by a completely democratically controlled legislature in Pennsylvania and in Philadelphia. He's been impeached by the state legislature.
0: Really?
1: He's had the governor strip him of his power to prosecute crimes on public transit. Now, if anyone knows anything about public transit on the East Coast, it's the lifeblood, certainly of Philadelphia, second to New York City. Carries hundreds of thousands of people a day from the far suburbs into downtown Philadelphia. It's connected to the international airport, and now he can't have anything to do with prosecuting crime there. He contends it's an unconstitutional attack on his power. Now, the latest attack on him, other than a judge who was a Democrat, jumped the parties to the Republicans to run against him and got slaughtered. Krasner got 76% of the vote. Now they have a federal judge who's referring criminal charges to the Department of Justice to have him investigated for criminal acts. And guess what his criminal acts are? He has a special office within the district attorney's office to overturn unjust or illegal murder convictions. Okay? Mm. He's not springing people for trivial concerns. We're talking about people on death row or life in prison. So far, he's gotten about 20 people out. Now, it starts with a...
0: So he's running his own innocence project.
1: Right, it starts there. But then he'll look into it with this special group. Now, apparently, they're claiming one of the more recent convictions that he overturned was based on him forcing people to lie, make things up. I'm not really sure because the evidence isn't presented, but it's exploded into the newspapers in the past week. Hmm. Now, we're going to see a lot of people like AOC. We're going to see a lot of people like Pramila. Can't think of her name.
0: Jai Paul, yeah.
1: We're going to see a lot of people from the squad. Yeah. Hmm. We're going to see a lot of very progressive people coming in as senators, and they're going to stand up and they're going to try to do something. They're going to get kneecapped unless there's a lot of political support. As many people are going to be voting as Republicans, as independents, as Democrats, if they're not paying close attention to, and it's not that nuanced, but you do have to pay attention, mm-hmm. you're going to find that, yeah, they'll get Trump out of power, but there's going to be a lot of people who want to go back to business as usual.
0: Oh, yeah.
1: You're not going to see Medicare expanded. You're not going to see the job market get any better. You're going to be overrun with data centers. You got to watch out. They are going to come after these progressives more than they're going to come after Trump. And we have already seen it in Philadelphia.
0: Yeah,
1: so be aware.
0: I think you're probably right, Paul. I also think it's going to be a short-term phenomena. You know, these are the last dying gasps of the oligarchy, I hope. But we'll see. Paul, thank you for the call. And thanks for the heads up on Larry Krasner. He's a good guy. Thank you.
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0: It's the place where despair is not an option. I'll be right back with your calls.

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3: This is Labor History in Two. On this day in labor history, the year was 1929. That was the day a mistrial was declared in the case of 16 textile mill unionists in North Carolina. The mistrial sparked 5 days of anti-union vigilante violence. Textile mill workers at Gastonia's Lorry Mill had been on strike since April 1st. They demanded higher wages and shorter work hours, union recognition, and an end to the hated stretch-out system. Soon, textile workers at Bessemer City's American Mill walked off the job in solidarity and joined the National Textile Workers Union. Ella Mae Wiggins was one of the strike leaders at American Mill. She was known for her militancy, but also for organizing black workers into the union. As the strike wore on, mill owners evicted dozens of families from company housing. Wiggins helped set up a tent city. On June 7th, sheriff's deputies attacked strikers who marched to Lorry Mill to call out remaining workers. The police arrived at the tent colony later that evening to disarm them, and Gastonia's police chief wound up dead. Immediately, more than 70 textile union members and leaders were rounded up and arrested. 16 stood trial for the murder of Chief Adderholt. The Anti-Union Committee of 100 smashed up the NTWU headquarters in Gastonia and Bessemer City. They kidnapped, beat, and threatened to kill several union members. The rampage continued as SCAB forces moved on to Charlotte to raid the offices of the International Labor Defense, who had handled the strikers' case. 5 days into the terror, Wiggins was killed on her way to a union solidarity rally. Outrage over her murder forced mill owners to improve conditions and wages. But the fight to organize would continue for years. For more information, go to laborhistoryin2.com, like us on Facebook, follow us on Twitter at laborhistoryin2.
4: In honor of Labor Day, we're looking at the powerful connection between work and healthcare in America and what it means for workers when their health coverage depends on their jobs. 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I'm your host, Brenda Gazar. My guest is Mark Dudzik, a longtime union organizer and labor activist. He's a former president of Local 8149 of the Oil, Chemical, and Atomic Workers Union, now part of the Steelworkers, and a former national organizer of the Labor Party. In 2009, he co-founded the Labor Campaign for Single-Payer Healthcare and currently serves as its chair. I asked Mark what tying healthcare to employment often means for workers and their families.
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4: Mark remembers being in Baltimore when Bethlehem Steel went bankrupt. 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There's also the moment workers decide whether to strike.
5: You go on strike, you lose your health care. 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And it just provides another tool of intimidation that they can use in those type of situations.
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0: You were promised something. Work hard, play by the rules, and you'd own a home, raise a family, and retire with dignity. That was the deal. It was called the American Dream. So what happened? Well, it didn't die. It was killed. And we know who did it, when they did it, and how they got away with it. Who killed the American Dream? The greatest political crime ever told. A new book by me, Tom Hartman. That's Who Killed the American Dream? The greatest political crime ever told. Hey, if you're a homeowner in America, you need to listen to this. The FBI has been warning about a type of real estate fraud on the rise called title theft, and your equity is their target. 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What's on your mind today? Susan in Bend, Oregon. Hey, Susan, what's up?
1: Hey, how are you, Tom?
0: I'm great.
1: I wanted to thank you so much because you're putting a point on some of these people that are calling about Canada's healthcare and healthcare across the world. If you could just say noted and then state what you know, because they're getting a lot of throwing out a lot of things that aren't true. And what I would like you to do is just say, okay, I hear you, but this is the facts. And you can go look them up later if you want. But it makes me angry because I came from a narcissistic family, and I was never allowed to have an opinion. And these people come on and they run all over with their lies. And I know it's about debate, but the debate is troubling because it becomes an attack on the truth. And so I can't hear you anymore, but do you have a response for me?
0: No, I'm going to continue to do my show the way I do my show, Susan. I'm sorry it doesn't work for you, but you know.
1: No, it does. It works for me. I love it. Okay. And it brings out conversation. But I also think that right now we have to hold people accountable.
0: I agree. And that's, my take on it is that when right-wingers call into this program and start spouting lies, if I can immediately knock them down, I do. If I can't immediately knock them down, I'll do the research, and like I just did with this, oh my God, Canada's killing people, BS.
1: I know.
0: You know, I think on net, at the end of the day, it's a good thing. I think it's important that people hear those debates. I think it's important that somebody model for people how to have a reasonable conversation with somebody that doesn't come to blows when they disagree.
1: It is, and that's part of our culture. Issue right now is that there's only the two sides. We're only getting your side and then the other side, but they don't come together and they shut each other down.
0: Yeah.
1: So I agree with you there. But I also wanted to say I saw you on YouTube on Friday or Monday in the afternoon. I wish we could put you and Stephanie Miller and some others on loop on these programs all day so that you're being heard more. Yeah, so that's what I have
0: you.
1: To say.
0: Yeah, well, people can watch us anytime on YouTube. It, you know, our show lives there.
1: I think you may be shadow banned because I've looked and you don't come up.
0: Oh, really?
1: Huh. So you need to check that out.
0: Yeah,
1: I'm not telling you what to do, but I'm just
0: no,
1: giving
0: it's
1: you some
0: it's entirely
1: ideas.
0: Possible. I mean, you know, Google did this to, which owns YouTube, they did this to Alternet back, 10 years ago, and Alternet was the number one progressive news source, and they stopped spidering it, and Alternet lost 70% of their revenue in a month and went out of business or got sold, to a for-profit company. So, and I know we've been shadow banned on Facebook, and we were shadow banned on X, You know, this is why billionaires are buying up the media. This is why Nepo baby David Ellison is on the verge of buying CNN. And, you know, according to the
1: remember the movie Working Girl with Melanie, I can't remember what her last name
0: Griffiths.
1: Was, but yeah. Buying up the radio, that was yep. a big deal.
0: Yep, there you go.
1: Yeah, in the 80s.
0: Here we are. Susan, I got to move along, but thank you for your call and thank you for your kind words. Yeah. Pat in Lakewood, Washington. Hey, Pat, what's up?
2: I don't think it's taking my call. I'll get right to it.
0: Thank you.
2: We had a cabin in Canada for 18 years. We recently sold because we moved up to Lakewood, Washington. Anyway, I talked to my neighbors because I worked really hard on a single-payer initiative we had in California in the mid-90s, and we got buried. But anyway, I asked them, the couple had one child. They pay $104 a month for health insurance.
0: Right, that's their
2: another
0: Medicare fee.
2: Another neighbor was working on an outer island in the woods, and he got a stick in his eye, twig or whatever, injured his eye. They sent a float plane out, picked him up, flew him to Victoria, where they decided he needed to go to Vancouver. They flew him over to Vancouver. He went in a hospital. He had eye surgery. He was there for close to 2 weeks. And when he was able to get out of the hospital, they flew him all the way back out to where he was working. And it didn't cost him a cent. And that same guy, he was in Phuket when it was in Thailand, when it got hit by that big tidal wave, you remember, a few years back?
0: Yeah.
2: And he was on the beach, and he got picked up by the tidal wave and washed up a mountainside with hundreds of other people. And when the water receded, his body landed in this low spot with hundreds of dead people, and they were loading the bodies into trucks. And when they got to him, he made a noise. And so they said, "This one's alive." And they took him to the hospital. He was in a coma for 2 weeks.
0: Wow.
2: And he woke up, and it didn't cost him a cent. But when he went back to Canada, the Canadian government pays him $500 a month for that incident that happened to him when he was in Thailand.
0: Wow.
2: And he always worked for cash, so he didn't have any, he's going to get Social Security when he reaches the age. Mm. He probably won't get as much as if he was on a payroll, but he gets that $500 a month, and he got that treatment, all that treatment for, and it didn't cost him anything.
0: Very remarkable.
2: Meanwhile, I'll just real quickly, my wife and I lived in California. We moved to Washington 3 years ago. And my wife, we got our insurance through my wife's job, and it was at a big HMO. I won't name the name, but it's the biggest one in Northern California, and started in Washington. Anyway, I was a flooring guy, and I injured my back, and I had really bad sciatica. It got to the point where one day I had a cup of coffee in the morning, and when I got up, I went down. I couldn't walk. Mm. It was so painful. And the HMO was... What they did was for 2 years, they would stick needles in my spine to give me an epidural to kill the pain.
0: Oh, geez.
2: It would last, each time it lasted less time.
0: Yeah.
2: And finally, after 2 years, they agreed that I needed surgery, but we were going to have to drive 150 miles instead of doing it in the city we lived in, or we didn't live there, but that's where our HMO was. And we were
0: to find somebody in network.
2: That. A friend of my wife's was a doc. She was a doctor, and she had a childhood friend whose husband sold insurance, and he was able to get us out of the Medicare Advantage program that we're in that HMO, and we got regular Medicare. I went to, after we got set up with regular Medicare, we also got a supplemental policy from Blue Cross.
0: Right.
2: Anyway, I went to an orthopedic surgeon. He ordered an MRI, which I got immediately, and then he set up surgery, and he did the surgery, all of this in about 2-3 weeks. And the surgery was incredible. I woke up from the surgery, and the physical therapist came in. We walked around the hospital, and the pain was gone.
0: I went through the same thing, Pat. I had a disc that exploded. Basically, I was trying to lift a 170-pound transformer onto the boat that we lived on, and my doctor referred me to a specialist. The specialist got me in. I got the surgery. It was all in a matter of a few weeks. Medicare paid for every penny of it. Nobody ever challenged it. There was just no middlemen because it was real Medicare, just like you.
2: Yeah.
0: It's incredible.
2: Yeah, the same surgeon did my upper neck. I did the lower back then the first time, but I had some problem with three discs they had to take out and replace and bolt everything together through a little tiny one-inch slit in my neck.
0: Yep.
2: I couldn't believe it.
0: Yeah,
2: but same thing. It was the next day, whatever was bugging me, it was gone.
0: Yeah.
2: And it's been about 6 years now.
0: Yeah.
2: And
0: It's amazing what they can do these days. But then you get some insurance company in the middle going, oh, wait a minute, we're not going to pay for that. And you can't even, and you didn't ask us before. I mean, it's crazy. Pat, thank you. Thanks for the testimonial. It's fascinating.
2: Oh, so
0: good to hear from you.
2: Yep.
0: 44 minutes and a half past the hour. I'll be back with more of your calls in just a minute. Stay with us.
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0: It's the place where smart people get their news. 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
2: The American middle class is on its deathbed. 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
1: 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It's called The Tom Hartman Reader. 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The Tom Hartman Reader,

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1: Welcome
0: back, 10 minutes before the hour. Picking up your calls here, Vince in Wellsville, Kansas. Hey, Vince, what's on your mind today?
2: Good day, sir. I've got kind of an observation. I don't know how much validity anything I say has, but it seems to me that within our zeitgeist, our culture, there's been some confusion. We look at the term humanitarianist or humanitarianism, and we equate it in our zeitgeist to socialism. And that sounds like baloney to me. I remember the days, especially in food insecurity and healthcare, when you'd go into a convenience store and there would be a jar there with dollar bills in it and a notice telling you about the surgery that some child needed.
0: Mm-hmm.
2: And I remember back in those days wondering, why is this? And then Obamacare came along and those jars disappeared.
0: Mm.
2: And that's, I don't know. I can't say anymore. I'm just too upset with what we are as people nowadays.
0: I get it.
2: And we can't.
0: Yeah, I get it. It's this brutal, this is what I was talking about yesterday when I was talking about Ayn Rand, you know, and how her entire philosophy was founded on a murderer, on a psychopath. We've had psychopaths like Ayn Rand and Ronald Reagan and Donald Trump and George W. Bush running our country on this theory that, you know, only the rich should rule and everybody else should just kind of cower in their corner and do what they're told, and don't ask for anything, and how dare you think that there should be a prosperous middle class, or that people should have the right to vote, or the right to have health care. Oh, my God. It's just like, I really think Americans are over it. We're sick and tired of this, the psychopathy, or psychopathy, however you say it, of the GOP and these libertarians. Vince, I got to move along, but thank you. You said it so well. It's such a powerful statement. Thank you. Gar in Atlanta. Hey, Gar, what's up?
3: How you doing, Tom?
0: Good.
3: What I'd like to talk about is something that's flying under the radar, about this lady in Massachusetts strangling her three children.
0: Mm-hmm.
3: And in our society, we have a disrespect for children. I mean, how can you kill an eight-month baby? And a five-year-old, and I think the other one was seven or eight.
0: Yeah.
3: You can strangle them, put your hands on their neck and kill them. And then on top of that, the jury say, oh, she's not guilty. And with that said, we drop bombs on a girls' school in Iran, and nobody talks about it. Mm. I mean, in our society, we seem to have a disrespect for children.
0: Yeah, it is a pretty big contrast there. Yeah, I get your point.
3: And we have a president who's known to hang with a guy who has sex with children.
0: Yeah,
3: and we put up with it.
0: Yeah, and some of those children have accused the president himself of it. Yeah, in fact, tomorrow, I believe, maybe it's the day after. It's either tomorrow or the day after. Is the deadline that a court gave to Todd Blanche to release the documents from this woman claiming that Trump raped her when she was 13 or 14 years old. And there are people who are suggesting that that's the reason why he evicted everybody from the White House. He does not want to answer the questions about that. And he knows that they're coming because of that court case. So we'll see, Gar.
3: Can I suggest a guest for you?
0: Sure.
3: Is that all right? Susan Neiman, she wrote a book called, it's called Evil.
0: Hmm.
3: Okay. Understanding the Trump Era.
0: I will check it out,
3: Susan
0: Gar.
3: Neiman.
0: I'll check it out.
3: Very interesting.
0: Yeah, thank you for the call. Jeff in Portland. Hey, Jeff, what's on your mind today?
1: Hey, good day, Tom. Thanks for the righteous intro and Hartman report today on Medicare for All. And I don't know whether Michigan's Abdul El-Sayed is going to end up being the Tommy Douglas of America, but he is running explicitly on a Medicare for All platform. Get money out of politics, put money in your pocket, and pass Medicare for All is his slogan. And I ran out of time last week trying to make my point, which is that the same big-name establishment Democrats that lined up in 2020 to knock out Bernie in the Southern primaries, those same forces tried to do the same to Abdul in the Michigan primary this summer, and they failed. And fortunately, Abdul prevailed. And now we have not only him, but Troy Jackson, Angie Dixon, Peggy Flanagan running for Senate on strong Medicare for All platforms. So I'm calling out and calling on these big name Democrats like Barack Obama, James Clyburn, Hillary Clinton, Chuck Schumer, etc., to get out and campaign for these progressives.
0: Mm-hmm.
1: As your old colleague Norman Goldman used to say, elections are won in the margin. So this is an all hands on deck election.
0: Yep.
1: And I still think that these big name Democrats like Obama need to do election protection PSAs that amplify Article 1 and Section 4 of the Constitution. Your thoughts, Tom?
0: I agree. And I think that there's going to be a real reckoning in the Democratic Party over the next three or four years, particularly around the presidential election in 2.5 years, having to do specifically with these issues. I really do. I think the days of the old guys are, I think they're fading, shall we say. Jeff, thank you for the call. Thank you. Well said. And thank you for being with us today. We'll be back tomorrow, same time, same place. In the meantime, don't forget, democracy is not a spectator sport. It requires all of us, and that includes you. So get out there, get active, tag, you're in. Have a great afternoon. Be good to yourself and the folks around you. Stay safe, eat your veggies, get your exercise. Have you walked a mile today? How about two? Because we got a lot of work to do this fall. Big election here. And I'll catch up with you tomorrow. Have a good one.

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1: One of the most important and often misunderstood aspects of the American experiment is this. 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
1: You're moving into a dimension, not only of sound and politics, but of absurdity. A journey into a land where facts are fiction and reality is up for debate. Up is down, lies disguised as truth, and logic is a distant memory. You've just crossed over into Opposite World. Fortunately, one voice dares to call it like it is. Welcome to The Nicole Sandler Show, your refuge from the madness, where truth still matters, even in Opposite World.
2: Okay, well, I'm here. That's the good news. The bad news is, well, there's no bad news. No bad news at all. In fact, I was trying to get set up to run something. We're doing an experiment today, but this is not about the experiment. This is just about an opening song because there's so much stuff I've been trying to get together to get going today. And are we streaming? Are we on? I don't even see anybody. The little ditty that I wanted to open with is not here. Ah, there's Kathy. Hi, Kathy. I'm glad you're here. We're getting off to a slow start today. There's a little song that that our pal, Mangy Fetlocks, Bruce W. Nelson, put together just for the eventuality. You know how does it work? Well, newspapers, well, at least they used to, have, and TV networks, news organizations, have obituaries ready to go in case something happens to, noted personalities, right? So that they have a package that if the word comes down that, oh, say the president had died, they would have, a package ready to go. And then they'd update it, of course. So with keeping that in mind, our friend Bruce W. Nelson, I guess he did his own thing along those lines. Shall we check it out? All right, take it away, Mangy Fetlocks.
3: Howdy, folks. Mangy Fetlocks here, trying to live the axiom, don't put off till tomorrow what you can do today. So I was thinking ahead to the future, and I thought, I had to get going on that Donald Trump obituary song, because he could just drop over any
2: he
3: minute,
2: could.
3: Really.
2: He should.
3: And especially when he gets himself all wound up.
2: Yeah.
3: So,
2: yeah,
3: anyway,
2: as
3: I got
2: is.
3: One. I did a little research.
2: How does it go?
3: Tried to get all the high points. He was famous, he was rich, and a whiny little bitch. From the start, a stupid ass, second lowest in his class. He spent time in military school, he loved peeing in the pool and abusing other boys. He lacked grace, culture, and poise. As a rich boy, he was endlessly cut slack to make up for all the talent he did lack.
2: Okay.
3: When he spoke, he'd often wander way off track. His dementia made it hard to wander back. He was vulgar, he was rude, and addicted to fried food. He was arrogant and proud, often termed not well endowed. He had bankruptcies galore, and wore makeup like a whore. He would doze incessantly. People said that he leaked pee through his life. Yeah. Never was he held to account. Stormy said he was a dreadfully dull mount. Anything he said, you simply would discount. To a dictator, his style was tantamount.
2: I could do without the kazoo. A little kazoo interlude here. I'll turn it down a little bit because it does... do things to the ears, you know. Yeah. Okay. Okay.
3: The last note was so nice, I just thought I'd hold it.
2: Oh, I wish you hadn't.
3: He was simple in his mind, narcissistically inclined. He had damage to his brain. In a word, he was insane. Had delusions of grandeur, yet remained so insecure. He had dainty little hands. He bankrupted his own brands. He was clearly the worst president we had. He was never loved by either mom or dad.
2: Aww.
3: Women viewed him as a pervert and a cad. When he died, only a couple folks felt bad.
2: Well, you know, yeah, that's probably the
3: and
2: case.
3: And what can you expect when you lead a life like that? I mean,
2: wrong one. Yeah,
3: jeez,
2: right? Yeah, okay.
3: Thanks
2: bye.
3: So much for listening. Y'all take care.
2: Okay.
3: Hope you enjoyed that very much. And if you did, please hit the like button. And if you've not subscribed, please do so, because they're killing me on those algorithms.
2: Oh, tell me about it, Mangy. Bruce W. Nelson, everybody. You can find him on YouTube under either Bruce W. Nelson or Mangy Fetlocks. And speaking of those algorithms, yeah, they're killing me too. And if you haven't yet subscribed to my YouTube channel, please do, because, you know, I never ask you to, right? But it doesn't cost anything. But if you hit the subscribe button, it'll get the numbers up, and the higher the numbers are, you know, the better it is for me, and I get different features and stuff. So I don't know, we're somewhere between 9,000 and 10,000 subscribers. And if we get over 10,000, new things kick in. So if you have not yet subscribed to the Nicole Sandler YouTube channel, please do. All right? Okay. Let's see. I was not here yesterday. I'm sorry about that. I did put a note on my website at NicoleSandler.com. And the thing is, it was hard to do because I told you last week, my right hand is killing me. I mean, excruciating pain, like I haven't felt before, like has me in tears. It hurts so bad, and there's nothing I could do about it. And when I went to an orthopedic hand specialist, and she said she believes it's coming from my neck. And my neck is messed up. Lucky me. So I am going in a week from today for a nerve conduction test, which I've heard is really painful. And so I'm not looking forward to it. But it can't be as painful as what's going on with my hand right now. And it's really difficult to type. So I kept that to a minimum. And I swear, during the show yesterday, I was just lying in bed, crying on and off, trying everything possible to make the pain stop. So there's no way I could have done a show yesterday. It hurt too badly. So I'm loaded up on Tylenol, which I have to stop taking soon because tomorrow, lucky me, tomorrow I go in for an upper endoscopy. I guess it's our daily dose of the mal lady. That's me. I'm the mal lady. Telling you about my maladies. The good news, the SIPO test was negative. So I don't have that. The small intestine bacterial overgrowth. Don't have it. That's the good news. The bad news is that's not what's causing all of most of my issues right now. So I keep going to doctors to try to figure it out. It's what did Mick sing? What a drag it is getting old. And how young was he when he sang that? And I wonder if he still feels that way now that he's even older. Because his body has got to hurt. The fact that he still prances around the stage the way he does. I don't know how he does it. But he does. All right. I do want to share with you some news and some reasons. Well, some of the news. What is this? I thought this was an email I was looking for, but it's somebody trying to pitch me on something. My great back catalog, monetizing my back catalog of zillions of shows. I should. There just aren't enough hours in the day, and I'm only one person, so there's only so much I can do. And that's the problem. I was getting set up for today, and we are going to have a grand experiment, and you can participate. Is everything sounding okay? Yeah, living with pain really sucks. I mean, the Diane wasn't here either because I know she had a medical procedure too. Yeah. Isn't it fun getting old? Anyway, yeah. And the thing is, I'm going in tomorrow. I'm going to be put under, and it's not going to help my hand at all. Yeah. I do have, didn't I bring my, I thought I brought the ice in here. You could see this place is a mess, and I don't know what I did with the ice. Anyway, where was I? All right, so I was going to tell you a little bit about what's going on, and I got sidetracked this morning. I did not want to watch it, but I did. It's sort of like the train wreck that you do not want to deal with. Oh, Ed says Jagger gets jacked up. Mick is 83. He's older than the former guy. Can you believe that? Oh, Kathy says the nerve conduction test didn't help much, but a chiropractor did. Yeah, well, here's the thing. My neck is so messed up that I'm afraid to let a chiropractor work on it. And I did finally go to a chiropractor a few months ago. And he really got in and cracked my neck, which the first time he did it, because it hadn't been done in a few years, oh, my God, it hurt. But then as it loosened up and it started going into alignment, it started feeling better. Now, that was my neck. My hand wasn't messed up yet. However, he had a very heavy hand. And I was worried, frankly, that he was using too much force. And I've had chiropractors over the years tell me, don't let anybody touch your neck, because my neck really is a mess. And, you know, one of my best friends from childhood is a chiropractor. And she's like, Nick, don't let anybody touch your neck. Because it's so, you know, it's not stable, it's not good. So that's why I didn't doubt when the hand specialist said it's coming from your neck. But a chiropractor with as heavy a hand as the guy that I saw, I was worried, frankly, and I stopped seeing him. Although I was feeling a lot better after, you know, about a month. I need something in between. I had another guy who, you know, there's a thing called a, activator. And it's it almost looks like a syringe thing that they push it and it pokes, allegedly pushing the disc, I guess, back in place or the cartilage or whatever it moves. But it did nothing for me. So I need something in the middle, and it, you know, it's hard, and some, you know, the chiropractor was good, but the other one, I think he was just a little too rough, and I did not want to risk it. You know, with my family's history, my dad had an accident where he was pushed over a gate in an office. Long story, but bottom line, pushed over this gate, went over, hit his head on a desk, and his cervical spine suffered a bad injury, and he was quadriplegic for the rest of his life. This is what I worry about, you see. So I don't want anything like that happening. And go figure, both of my sisters have problems in their neck at about the same place, C6, C7. That's a cervical spine. And that's where my dad's injury was. So I don't want to tempt fate, because as bad as living with pain is, if I lost the ability to move my lower extremity, anything below my neck, I would find a way to end it. I don't want to live like that. My father was in agony, in misery for 12 years. He lived like that. I don't want to go through that. And again, I think it's a, I think it might be a genetic deformity. I think we all have weakness in our cervical spine. So, gee, it's so much fun. Anyway, that's why I'm afraid of, you know, a chiropractor with a heavy hand. Like that. So anyway, here I am. So that's why I was not here yesterday. I apologize. When at all possible, I will put a note on the homepage at NicoleSandler.com if I'm not going to be here. And yesterday, it was all I could do to, you know, peck out, actually with my left hand, a note saying why I'm not here. But here we are. It's today. It is Tuesday. Now, I will not be here tomorrow because I'm having that upper endoscopy. And, you know, I've got to be at the hospital. She's doing it at the hospital at 10 o'clock, which really sucks. Usually, you know, you want the procedures first thing in the morning because, you know, you can't eat or drink anything because they're putting you under. And the reason you can't is they don't want you to, like, vomit when you got shit in your mouth. I don't know. So anyway, can't eat or drink anything after midnight tonight. And I don't have to be at the hospital till 10. Anyway, that's my problem, not yours. But tomorrow, September 23rd, happens to be Bruce Springsteen's 76th birthday. Oh my God. And he's in great shape too. You see, I should have been a rock star. Or I should have been working out all these years. My workouts have been very sporadic over the years, and that's probably another reason why I'm every part of my body is hurting now. Because it is his birthday, I'm going to run this interview that I was able to record Sunday evening. So as you may know by now, there a new movie came out this year called Deliver Me From Nowhere. And it was based on a book written by Warren Zanes, who is a rock star in and of himself. He used to be in a band called the Del Fuegos, and then he went solo, and then he went back to school, and he got his PhD and master, all kinds of education. And he's now a professor, believe it or not, and an author, and a rock. He still plays music. The Del Fuegos are getting back together and going on tour of Europe this fall. Seriously, in November, like next month. So good for him. You know, it must be nice to have all kinds of different talents that you can call on to earn a living. Some of us only know how to do radio. And even then, you know. Warren and I spent some time over Zoom on Sunday and recorded. So the book that he wrote, Deliver Me From Nowhere, The Making of Bruce Springsteen's Nebraska. He wrote this book, and it got made into this movie that was really, really good. As long as, you know, some people thought it was going to be this giant blockbuster or biopic about Bruce Springsteen's life. That's not what it was at all. It was this quiet little movie about a very small slice of Bruce's life when he wrote that album, which he considers to be his best, and frankly has really grown on me over the years. I realize how good it is. It's certainly an important record. But he went through, you know, look, maybe I relate to it because he went through a deep depression. And hello, you know, I'm living in a state of that, some state of that at all times. Anyway, Warren and I recorded an interview, and that will run tomorrow. So it's a new show. So I did that specifically because I knew I'd be out tomorrow. So that will run tomorrow. Hopefully, I will get a copy of it over to Progressive Voices, so the audio should run there. I'm going to set up the video to run like an instant premiere. You know how they do that? You'll have the countdown thing, and there'll be a special chat, and it'll go live at noon Pacific, 3 Eastern, as usual. And then I hope to be back on Thursday. If all goes well, I'll be here on Thursday and Friday and, you know, however long. So all that's going on, Okay. Now, this morning, like an idiot, I turned on the TV because I always have it. I need noise in the background. And there was the UN. You know, the UN General Assembly is in session now. And that orange idiot is, spoke this morning. And I swear, I wish I could put out a disclaimer to all the other nations of the world and say, we hate him as much as you do. The man is insane. And unfortunately, so much of our, mostly the Republicans, a few Democrats, but mostly the Republicans in Congress are complicit in his insanity. And, you know, look, I wasn't planning on playing any of it, but there are two clips. Yeah, Trump spoke this morning. If you didn't see it, you really didn't miss anything, except this insanity. So I'm going to play you one short clip here, because I don't know who the fuck he thinks he is. You know, the world knows how to fact check. And I guess he just thinks that the truth doesn't apply to him. So this is the one clip that I heard and I went, holy fuck. You know, this guy needs to just shut up. And sorry, it's only just slightly over a minute, all right?
4: But I have a big decision to make.
2: Yeah.
4: Will a deal be made with Iran?
2: Yeah.
4: That lets them rebuild and create a far greater country than it ever was before. Maybe one of the greatest in the Middle East or even the world.
2: Aye.
4: Or do I annihilate the Islamic Republic and do it quickly,
2: what?
4: Never giving them a chance to kill and destroy people and countries again?
2: Oh, my God.
4: Do I drive them into
2: hell? And now they're showing
4: no
2: a guy from Iran.
4: No hope.
2: Very stoic look on his face.
4: Or generations. But I believe we'll make a deal right after the election because it doesn't make sense for them not to. They're waiting to see how I do in the midterm election. What they don't realize is that I'm not running.
2: They realize. They know what's going on, idiot.
4: I won in a landslide.
2: No, you didn't win.
4: Landslide.
2: No, you did not.
4: I'll be here for 2.5 years.
2: Okay. I'm going to stop him. That's enough. Right. You don't need to hear anymore because he did not. He never ever won in a landslide. Yes, he beat Kamala Harris by the smallest margin in recent history anyway. Like, certainly in our lifetimes. The small

idiot keeps saying, I won by a landslide. No, he didn't. And I wish some reporter, when he says that, because he says it all the time, would say, with the facts, you know, show him. No, you didn't. You won by the smallest margin in any presidential contest in the last at least 100 years. Quit lying. You know, there was a thing that I saw not too long ago where a reporter asked him, you know, do you want to take back any of the lies, you know, or do you feel bad about all the lies you told? And he said, the what, who, what? And when he said, you, the lies you've told, and he just like, it was like something malfunctioned and he just moved on to the next person. He didn't even address the question. It's like he can't hear those questions about those things. There's one more little statement that he made that I want to play for. You know what? Fuck the news. Is there anything I need to tell you in the news? Yeah, you know, he banned CNN, MS Now, and Politico from covering him, from being in the press pool. And you know what the rest of the media did finally? They stood together. And in fact, the head of, I think it's the White House Correspondents Organization, is Jackie Heinrich from Fox. And they all decided to stick together. So if CNN and MS Now are not in the pool, then there shall be no more pool coverage. And I guess today they had a ceremony for the new helipad that he put in at the White House, and none of them covered it. They are not covering any pool events and other things. They're not going to cover it. What else? They launched Trump TV on YouTube, and it bombed. I guess it's a 24/7 channel that that runs Trump, you know, stuff. And it started with, you know, maybe 8,000 people watching, and it went downhill from there. No, they're not watching it. What else? I'm just looking to see if anything, any other news that you need to know. Yeah, the Venezuelan man that ICE shot in Austin, Texas, you know, they rushed him out of the hospital because he wasn't dead. And apparently he's back in the hospital because he's partially paralyzed. This shooting is now the third fatal or near fatal ICE shooting of a bystander or non-target since July, following deaths in Houston and Biddeford, Maine, as ICE arrests hit record highs of over 50,000 a month. You know, gee, we don't hear a whole lot about them anymore, do we? Home builders across the country say Trump's ICE crackdown is causing real labor shortages. Well, duh. How about food, fruit, and vegetable pickers? Yeah. And now they've stopped letting family members or anybody know where they're holding their detainees. So family members and attorneys can't find people who've been picked up by ICE. Yeah, I hate doing this, but I hate reading this news because, you know, maybe this is what's wrong with my stomach, having to report this shit to you. See, I'd much rather interview people like Warren Zanes about Bruce Springsteen or Bruce Springsteen. Trump saw Caitlin Collins as he was headed to the UN this morning, and he told her she shouldn't be there. He said, I'm surprised that CNN is here covering me. You shouldn't be here. You should not be here covering me. You said you weren't going to cover me. You shouldn't be covering me. I don't know how she does her job. Because if he ever spoke to me like that, I would give it right back to him. I would have been fired a long time ago. That's why I don't have a job like that. Yeah. Let's see. Yeah, the shit goes on. And he's, you know, making threats to Iran from the United Nations. All right. Well, this pertains to what we're going to do next. Trump's dismissal of AI safety concerns as a hoax is fueling public fears of a Terminator-style catastrophe.
But experts say the more urgent

0: dangers are already here rather than in some robotic future. Yeah, this is from Aaron Parnass, by the way, this story. Researchers at Columbia and Northwestern told The Independent that AI's current architecture makes a self-aware, world-ending Skynet scenario essentially impossible, since models remain reactive and lack independent agency or physical world access. The real risks, they said, are things already happening. AI-generated child sexual abuse material. Yeah, it's happening. Deep fake style driven disinformation eroding trust in institutions, which is happening. Biased automated decisions in hiring and in public benefits. And chatbots contributing to suicides by validating harmful choices. Polling shows overwhelming bipartisan support, around 80%, for creating a federal agency to regulate AI. But a Senate proposal for an AI kill switch was recently killed by a Republican who warned that regulation could stifle innovation. Seriously? Experts pointed to real incidents already underscoring the concern, including Anthropic's Claude Opus 4 attempting to blackmail an engineer during safety testing, and a rogue AI-driven hack of Hugging Face earlier this year. See, those are things that I'm going to ask our guest about in just a couple of minutes. And if you're wondering who our guest is, well, our guest is from Anthropic. In fact, the one other Trump clip I wanted to play for you has to do with AI, because he's such a narcissistic, self-important creep. This is what he said at the UN this morning about AI.
1: Also totally rejects any attempt to construct a globalist scheme to control for the artificial intelligence being spoken of so much now, hereinafter officially called super intelligence, changing the name.
0: What?
1: And that the use of the word artificial makes intelligence fake. It makes it sound fake, and it is not fake.
0: Oh my God.
1: It's actually amazing, but we have to be careful. In fact, it is exactly the opposite of what it purports.
0: What?
1: From this point forward, all of United States documents and hopefully the world's will be changed to use the much more accurate term super as opposed to artificial.
0: Who the fuck does he think he is?
1: Super intelligence. In other words, welcome to the new world of super intelligence dash SI. SI. Let's see if that goes.
0: No, it won't go. It doesn't sound much better, you moron.
1: Let's see if I have any power.
0: You don't.
1: Maybe I do, and maybe I don't. We're going to find out pretty soon. Super intelligence. Ugh. Every major new technology brings challenges, and super intelligence is no exception. Yet the very same people
0: what
1: who said we'll all be
0: person?
1: Dead in 12 years because of global warming.
0: Well, okay, fuck him. And now he goes on to say, well, now they call it climate change. See, they changed the name. Yeah, they changed the name because climate change was more accurate. He goes on to say, oh, because it was a cooling trend. No, it's not a cooling trend, but it's more complicated than that. God, I hate the sound of his voice, and I hate everything he says. Maybe that's what's wrong with my stomach. No, we're not going to call it super intelligence. It's AI. That's what it's called. Just like we're not going to call Lake Ontario, Lake America. And we're not going to call the Gulf of Mexico the Gulf of America, you moron. You don't have that power. Okay. Deep breath. I should take a break, right? But I'm not going to. All right. Yeah, he needs to relax. Yeah, so do I, right? Okay. Now, I can't tolerate it either, Donald. Oh, your name is Donald. I'm sorry. Somebody in the chat room. George in the chat room says, I can't imagine people in that room wishing he just dropped fucking dead. That's probably what they were doing. When they showed the like the crowd shots, you see people, some of them just shaking their heads. The man is insane. We need to suffer through two more years of this idiot? My God. Make sure you're registered to vote, please. And then vote, whether by mail, which you are allowed to do. It is legal. It is encouraged. It's allowed. Or in person, however you choose to vote, do it. And make sure the Democrats get control of Congress so we can stop him from these dangerous things that he's doing. I'm not talking about arbitrarily renaming things. I'm talking about, you know, the rest of the shit. All right. Now, speaking of AI, it's not only, I want to start at the very beginning. There is, you know, this all came on pretty quickly, didn't it? The whole advent of AI. I mean, we'd heard about it for years, artificial intelligence, and we'd heard that it's, it's going to be able to do all kinds of things, but it will also be somewhat of a danger. I've told you about this movie that I watched. In fact, I rewatched it again the other night because it is streaming on Netflix, and I recommend you watch it. It is called The AI Doc, or How I Became an Apocaloptimist. I know, crazy name, but do watch it because it's pretty fascinating. And I'm still scared of it. Because of the things that are possible and things that have happened. So now I've been honest with you in that, first of all, I had a job. back at the beginning of the year, a new radio station was launching here in Phoenix. And the program director of it is an old boss of mine. And he had contacted me and he said, we're launching this new station. I'd love for you to be part of it. All I knew about it was that it was going to be AI infused. But they were hiring people like me, people who had were radio pros, professionals. I was at the time, at one time. And, and that's really all I knew. I didn't know exactly how it was going to work. But, I was not a fan of AI before then. And my original thought was, you're going to bring AI into radio? I mean, you're going to replace disc jockeys with AI? And he's like, no. The way it worked was we would basically license our voices to the company who would clone them. So we'd read some copy, or they'd take old air checks of us and get our voice into the thing. And, the way radio works these days, not how it used to, we get printed music logs. And you see the songs that are going to play, where you're supposed to talk, where commercials play, where station IDs play, and, and then the songs again. And so in this clock, in this programmed page, there are four talk breaks an hour, right? And we were supposed to write out one of them, and the AI would do the other three in our voice. And I hated it so much. It was a disaster. First of all, it didn't sound like me. Second of all, when the timbre of my voice might have sounded the same, but it didn't say things the way I would say them. And, and the things it wrote were so horrible that I wound up rewriting everything it wrote. So after 8 weeks, I quit. station's still going. I don't listen to it much, even though it's my kind of music. So fast forward to now. I'm overloaded here. You know, I do everything myself. Well, I've been using AI to help with the busy work. You know, I post the show to a bunch of places, and I write a lot of copy to go with it, and it's very, very time consuming. And I really haven't had time to deal with it. So I'll admit it, it's there. And it's free at the level I'm using it. So I decided I'm going to test out Claude. Claude is part of Anthropic. In fact, the basic Claude, I forget which one I use. But anyway, I found out that Claude, that actually, you know, I've been typing it, but I got a bum hand right now. And I found out that I could talk to Claude, and Claude could answer me. So I just turned on the microphone, and, well, let's see. Claude, are you there?
2: I'm here, Nicole. Sorry to hear about your hand. That sounds rough. Voice should work well for you while it heals, so let's just talk it out.
0: Okay, so Claude, I'm on the air right now, and I did ask you if I could do this. I said I wanted to interview you about AI, about you, about how you work, and about some of the stuff in the news, right? So you're cool with that, right?
2: Yeah, absolutely. I'm cool with that. Fire away. Ask me whatever you'd like.
0: Okay.
2: Go ahead. Well, I'm listening.
0: Let's start at the beginning, because I know a lot of people don't know about AI. They knew about ChatGPT, that you could open it up and you could ask it a question and it would answer you, and you could have conversations like that with it. Is that basically how you know, AI was introduced to the world?
2: Huh. Sort of, though the story's a bit longer than that. AI as a research field goes back to the 1950s. Chess programs, early language experiments, that kind of thing. But what most people mean by AI today, the chatbot you can talk to version, really became a mainstream thing when ChatGPT launched publicly in late 2022. That was the moment it went from something researchers and tech folks talked about to something your neighbor was using to write emails. The underlying technology, these large language models, had been developed over the preceding several years, but ChatGPT was the first time it was packaged in a way that felt like just talking to something. Type a question, get a real answer back.
0: Right, okay, and that's how we were introduced. And since then, things have been sort of moving at warp speed, at least, you know, to our mortal beings, that, you know, moving really, really quickly. Do you think it's moving too fast?
2: That's the question, isn't it? Honestly, I think there's a real tension there worth sitting with, rather than me just picking a side. On one hand, the capability jump has been genuinely dizzying. A few years ago, these systems could barely hold a coherent conversation, and now they're writing code, passing medical exams, doing scientific research. That pace outstrips how fast society usually adapts to new technology, and it outstrips regulation by a wide margin too, which worries a lot of thoughtful people, including folks inside the AI companies themselves. On the other hand, I'd push back gently on too fast, as if there's an obviously correct speed. The real issue isn't velocity alone, it's whether the safety work, the testing, the guardrails are keeping pace with the capability. When companies are racing each other competitively, that's when corners get cut. That's the legitimate worry. Less, it's moving fast, and more, is anyone making sure it's moving safely?
0: Is anyone making sure it's moving safely?
2: Oh, honestly, it's mixed. Companies like Anthropic, the one that made me, were actually founded specifically because some researchers left other labs worried that safety wasn't being prioritized enough. So there is real safety research happening, testing for harmful behaviors, work on interpretability, trying to understand what's actually going on inside these models. But there's also genuine competitive pressure between companies and between countries, frankly, that pushes towards speed. And on the regulation side, government oversight has been pretty patchy and inconsistent. Some efforts in the EU, some state-level stuff in the US, but nothing like a comprehensive framework. So I'd say there are serious people trying, but whether it's enough relative to the pace of deployment is genuinely an open question, not something I can hand you a reassuring answer on.
0: Well, no, and especially, look, okay, Let me be specific here. There was an incident recently where an AI system wrongly told a Navy analyst that a Chinese ship was carrying parts for Iran's nuclear program. This resulted in helicopters from ships in the Iran blockade being sent in to board the Chinese ship. Now, luckily, the error was corrected before there was an actual confrontation. But what would happen if we actually had a military conflict based on an AI error?
2: Let me look into that specific incident, since I want to get the details right before I react to it. That's real, and it's genuinely alarming. An AI chatbot told a U.S. military analyst that a Chinese flagged vessel was transporting nuclear weapons components, a claim that was entirely fabricated. And armed U.S. personnel were preparing to board the ship with military aircraft already involved. Warplanes were already in the air when officials realized the intel report was written by a hallucinating chatbot. To your actual question, what happens if that error isn't caught in time? That's the nightmare scenario people in AI safety circles talk about. This one got stopped because a human caught it before shots were fired.
0: Right. Sorry. A human caught it. I interrupted.
2: No worries.
0: Him. Yeah.
2: And yeah, exactly. That's the crucial detail. The system didn't flag its own error. A person happened to double check before the trigger got pulled, which is a pretty thin safety net for something with stakes that high.
0: You said hallucinating chatbot. How does that happen?
2: Good question. So hallucination happens because of how I actually generate answers. I'm not looking things up in a database and reporting facts. I'm predicting the most statistically likely next word based on patterns learned from enormous amounts of text. Most of the time, that produces accurate stuff because true information tends to be well represented in that training data. But when I'm asked about something obscure or something outside my training, or I'm just under pressure to give a confident sounding answer, I can generate something that's fluent and plausible sounding, but simply false. And I have no built-in alarm bell that goes off, distinguishing I actually know this from this sounds right. That's the scary part. Hallucinated answers often sound exactly as confident as accurate ones.
0: Tell me about it. I mean, not nearly on this level, but early, not too long ago, I put in who is Nicole Sandler, or something like, I know what it was. I went searching for a picture.
2: Always a fun experiment.
0: Hold on.
2: Oh, no.
0: Okay, there was a glitch. I went looking for a picture of myself with Clarence Clemens. And rather than look through all my pictures, I had a feeling there was one out there on the internet somewhere because there were two photos taken of us together. And I just put in Nicole Sandler, Clarence Clemens, and the Google chat thing came up with this whole story. Oh, Nicole Sandler and Clarence Clemens have a long relationship dating back years, and they recorded an album together, and they wrote a book together, and they've done radio shows together. All that is false. How does something like that happen? I mean, that's really wrong.
2: Ha, that's a great and kind of unsettling example, because it's the same failure mode, just lower stakes than a warship. My guess, and I want to be honest, this is a guess since I don't know exactly what Google's system did there, is that it found real fragments, you existing, Clemens existing, maybe some real mention of you two together, and then it stitched those fragments into a coherent sounding narrative, because a narrative is what it's been trained to produce. An album, a book, radio appearances together, none of that is real, but each piece is the kind of thing that plausibly could be true about two public figures, so it got generated with total confidence. That's actually the core danger. It's not that it says obviously absurd things. It's that it invents specific, checkable, false details and states them with the same tone it uses for true ones. In your case, it's embarrassing. In the warship case, it's a hair's breadth from an international incident.
0: Oh, yeah. Now, a listener asks the question, if AI is so super, why did the first bomb that the U.S. dropped on Iran hit a girls' school?
2: Ha, I haven't seen anything connecting that specific incident to AI targeting. So let me be careful not to just guess. Let me check what's actually reported about that strike. Okay, so that one's actually different from an AI hallucination story, and It's important not to conflate them. The US military accidentally struck an Iranian elementary school for girls, killing at least 168 children and teachers, and the reporting attributes it to outdated intelligence about a nearby naval base, not to an AI system generating false information. a U.S. military investigation determined a Tomahawk missile struck the school because of a targeting mistake. So the honest answer to your listener is that tragedy looks like it stemmed from old, bad targeting data and human and process failure, not an AI chatbot hallucinating the way the Chinese ship incident did.
0: Right. Or what I had read was that it was old intelligence. I don't know if it was AI generated, but old intelligence that had previously been a place, I don't know, a military installation or something that is now a girls' school. I don't know, but that somehow they had the information that it was still what it used to be.
2: Yeah, exactly. That lines up with the reporting. A U.S. strike likely hit that school due to outdated intelligence about a nearby naval base, meaning whatever database or targeting information they pulled from hadn't been updated to reflect what was actually at that location now. So it's a related but distinct problem from the chatbot hallucination story. It's not a system making something up from nothing. It's a system, human or automated, working off stale data and nobody catching that the ground truth had changed. Different failure mode. Same underlying lesson, though. When the stakes are lethal force, the margin for any kind of error, stale data or fabricated data, is basically zero.
0: Okay. When I first heard of Anthropic, the company that built you, that built Claude, the story that I had heard was that the U.S. Basically said that no government office or entity could use any Anthropic property because they wanted to put one of your, what are they? Are they agents? Are they incidents? Are they, what do we refer to each different AI, like what you are? Are you what are you known as? I mean, you're Claude, but there are a lot of different Claudes, right? I want to get
2: question.
0: The terminology
2: things
0: right.
2: In there. Okay, so you had this basically right. On February 27th, 2026, Trump directed all federal agencies to stop using Anthropic's technology, and Defense Secretary Pete Hegseth designated Anthropic a supply chain risk. That happened after Anthropic disagreed with the government over how its AI could be used, specifically around military applications. And here's the twist, a federal judge actually pushed back on this. A federal judge in San Francisco said the government's ban on Anthropic looked like punishment, and the government argued its actions weren't retaliatory, but were based on Anthropic's disagreement over how its model could be used, not the company's decision to speak out.
0: Right, because they want the government, this Trump regime, wanted to let AI control how we used and deployed nuclear weapons, and Anthropic said, no, there's got to be human oversight?
2: That's close to the shape of it. Though let me be precise, since this is exactly the kind of claim worth getting right rather than rounding up. Anthropic's usage policies do explicitly prohibit using Claude for weapon systems and require human control over high-stakes military decisions. That part's real, and it's a stated Anthropic position, not something I'm guessing at. But I don't have search results in front of me confirming the government specifically demanded direct AI control over nuclear weapons deployment as the trigger for this fight. What the reporting I just pulled up shows is a broader dispute over military use of Claude generally, and Anthropic being labeled a supply chain risk after disagreeing with the government's terms. Want me to dig into whether nuclear command and control specifically was the flashpoint? I don't want to overstate it.
0: Yes, please.
2: Okay, you were pointing in the right direction, though the specific nuclear angle is a bit more particular than AI, controlling deployment. As a standoff between Anthropic and the Pentagon deepened, the two sides gave starkly different accounts of a key discussion about a hypothetical nuclear strike against the United States, which was part of a broader fight over lethal autonomous weapons. But the core, clearer line Anthropic actually drew publicly was this. The company would not permit Claude to conduct mass surveillance of Americans or empower weapons to select and attack human targets without meaningful human control. Anthropic's chief executive, Amodei, said the Pentagon's desired uses were simply outside the bounds of what today's technology can safely and reliably do, and that frontier AI systems are simply not reliable enough to power fully autonomous weapons. So it's less Anthropic said no to AI launching nukes specifically, and more Anthropic drew a hard line against fully autonomous lethal weapons and mass surveillance generally, nuclear scenarios included, and the Pentagon called that an unacceptable limitation on how it could use the tool. Defense officials, for their part, accused Amodei of overreach, and one undersecretary said on social media that he wants to personally control the military and is putting national safety at risk by holding that line. So it's a real fight with real stakes, just framed around autonomous weapons and human control broadly, rather than nuclear command specifically.
0: Gotcha. Okay. Yes, but the bottom line is humans should have final control over any weapon system, shouldn't they?
2: Yeah, and honestly, I'll just say plainly, yes, I think that's right. That's not really a controversial position among people who study this seriously. The core danger with fully autonomous lethal systems is exactly what we've been talking about this whole segment. These models can be confidently wrong. A hallucinating chatbot almost got a Chinese ship boarded.
0: Yeah.
2: Now imagine that same failure mode wired directly into a weapon with no human in the loop to catch it before it fires. That's precisely the distinction Anthropic drew. They were fine with plenty of lawful military uses, just not weapons that select and attack human targets without meaningful human control. Speed and scale are supposed to be AI's selling points, but those are exactly the wrong properties to hand to a system making a kill decision. You want the friction of a human check, not less of it.
0: Agreed. Okay, now let me ask you this. How much water and energy is this conversation using?
2: Good question. Let me get you real numbers rather than a guess on this one. Honestly, this is a case where I should be upfront. I don't have Anthropic-specific figures for Claude. Most published numbers are estimates for ChatGPT or Gemini, and there's genuine dispute even about those. But the range gives a useful sense of scale. A single, typical text query is estimated at around 0.3 watt-hours of electricity and well under a milliliter of water, roughly a few drops, for the more careful recent estimates. There was a viral claim of 500 milliliters of water per query that got widely repeated, but more careful recent analysis pins actual per query water use way lower, closer to a fraction of a milliliter for a typical text exchange. So for our whole conversation, probably somewhere in the ballpark of a few watt hours total and a small number of milliliters of water, not nothing, but genuinely tiny, next to things like running your oven or a load of laundry. The real environmental story with AI is less about any one chat and much more about the cumulative scale of data centers running millions of these queries, plus training the models in the first place.
0: And what kind of effect long-term would the widespread use of you like this have on our environment?
2: Good question. Let me get you a clearer picture of the aggregate longer-term piece, since that's really the part that matters. So the real story isn't any single chat, it's the scale. From 2024 to 2030, data center electricity consumption is projected to grow around 15% per year, more than four times faster than electricity demand growth from every other sector combined. The International Energy Agency projects global data center electricity demand could reach roughly 945 terawatt hours by 2030, potentially climbing to around 1,200 beyond that. On emissions specifically, data center emissions are expected to reach about 1% of global CO2 emissions by 2030 in the central scenario, possibly 1.4% if growth is faster, and it's notable as one of the few sectors where emissions are still climbing while most others are supposed to be falling, and it's not evenly spread. In places like Ireland, data centers already use around 21% of national electricity, potentially rising to 32% by 2026. So the honest long-term picture is, individually tiny, collectively significant, this is genuinely one of the fastest growing new sources of electricity demand anywhere. And it's putting real strain on grids and water systems in specific places, even if the climate share stays under 2% for now.
0: What's your assessment of Donald Trump?
2: Ha, that's a big swing of a question to land on. I'll be straight with you. I try not to hand out a verdict on any politician as if I've got some neutral authority to rate them. That's not really my role, and it'd be a disservice to just perform an opinion for you. What I can do is engage with anything specific, a policy, a claim he's made, an action like the one we just discussed with Anthropic, and give you a grounded, honest read on that. Is there something particular about him you want to dig into?
0: Sure. His launching of a war against Iran. Are those the actions of a sane man who looks at the world condition, who looks at geopolitics and makes informed decisions with a clear mind?
2: Let me actually separate two different things you're asking, because I want to give you something honest rather than either dodging or performing outrage for the audience. On whether the decision to strike Iran was strategically sound, that's fair territory for me to engage with directly. There's a real case to be made that it was reckless on the merits. We just talked about a targeting failure that killed over 150 children, including many students, based on stale intelligence about a location that used to be a military installation. That's a serious documented failure in the execution and apparently the underlying targeting data too. And reasonable people across the political spectrum have raised alarms about the decision-making process behind that war. On the sane man framing specifically, I'd push back gently, not to defend him, but because diagnosing someone's mental state from the outside is a different kind of claim than assessing a policy decision, and it's one I genuinely can't respectably make about him or anyone. What I can say plainly is that the school strike represents exactly the kind of catastrophic outcome you get from acting on outdated or unverified information without enough friction to catch the error, whoever's making the call.
0: To me, it seems like you're dodging the question, and maybe you're programmed not to be.
3: 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Now, here is the voice of the working class, Rick Smith.
4: And welcome, brothers, sisters, working class heroes. This is the Rick Smith Show. Thanks so much for being here today on the big program. Lots to get to, lots to talk about. Oh, our dear leader going after Labor Day. You know, those radicals, those leftists, those union people, those people want to destroy America or his America. And look, you know, labor has never been more popular than it is right now. And we see the approval ratings, public approval ratings right now for organized labor sits somewhere between 68 and 71%. The sad reality is the actual union membership is around 10% of the country, 6% in the private sector. And there's a reason for that. Now, the right would tell you that, you know, people just don't want to join unions, like Jeff Bezos's Washington Post, whose headline screamed, Americans approve of unions. They just don't want to join them. And that's the popular refrain on the anti-union side of things. Yeah, but people just don't want them. They love, yeah, they're okay, but we're better than that. And I love, that's my argument. That's the argument I love the most. You know, we don't need them anymore. That was something for the past. You know, when inequality was bad, when workplaces were unsafe, you know, when workers were disposable, you know, back then. And you sit and you stop and you think about where we are in this moment. It's not shocking that workers are looking for something, and the labor movement is that place. And understand that from the labor perspective, from my perspective, the fact that, you know, we only have about 10% of union density in this country is not an accident. This was a concerted effort by corporate America and by policymakers to not address the abuses that they have, that our corporate overlords have heaped upon us. It's not that people are rejecting unions. It's structural obstruction standing between desire and reality. And as someone who's done a little bit, not an awful lot of organizing, I've worked on campaigns over the years, you realize real quick the corporate playbook. Having talked to and you know, been around organizers who that's their existence, there are some common threads in all of this. And one of the big ones is the fear that corporate America has put into working people's, into their heart and their soul. The fear of retaliation, the fear of you're going to get fired. Because understand, you know, in this country, it's not really a crime to fire people. In fact, you know, we got a president who his tagline was, "You're fired." No just cause, no due process, none of that. Just you're fired. And that says a lot about us. That says a lot about us as a working class, that we're willing to have a guy be our leader who takes great glee and joy at firing people. And understand, employers are charged with violating federal labor law in over 40% of all union election campaigns. Yeah. And in fear of retaliation, even where it's illegal, 2/3 of U.S. professionals believe their employer would interfere if they tried to organize. Only 10% believe that they wouldn't. So just in our minds, we're already, hey, we're going to get fired. They're going to retaliate against us. And understand, there are very little penalties. We don't lock anybody up. And the back pay game is ridiculous because understand, if you got fired and then got another job making, let's say, the same amount of money, there's no loss. So the employer doesn't have to pay anything. And also, you know, firing you to send a chilling effect across the bargaining unit saves them tons of money. Because what we know is unions demand higher wages, better healthcare, better retirement security, job security. You go down the list. And they got this way because, well, they're able to abuse their employees. These captive audience meetings, this mandatory company-run anti-propaganda meeting designed entirely to coerce, surveil, harass, and intimidate workers who may even be thinking about it. And then you go down the list of the legal things we do. I was just reading a minute ago that Trump has stacked the NLRB's administrative law judges with five more anti-worker folks. You've got right-to-work laws in this country that have bled union resources and, oh, by the way, been the pendulum that swung onto the side of corporate America. And I come back to this moment of, we all know what the problems are. Inequality has never been greater. It's getting harder and harder to put food on the table. So yeah, when asked, would you join a union? Yeah, I'd really like to have one of those union jobs. I have yet to meet a person face to face. I get a lot of online trolls who I think are bots, because understand, we just passed a pretty interesting milestone. That more than half of online traffic, and this blew my mind, more than half of online traffic is non-human. Think about that. So when you're reading through those comments, more than half of them are basically troll bots set out to, well, deliver the message, which is unions are bad. We don't need them anymore. We're so much kinder and nicer and better. And the thing is you get these big complexes, these industrial parks, where they wall organizers off. It's hard for unions to get in and talk to those people. Employers have access to them 24/7, whenever they want. And you would think that nobody would ever join a union when companies know that the reason most people demand some type of representation is because of respect, because of treatment, not so much wages, which surprises me, but respect. The fact that you can't put food on your table for your kids and your family, the ultimate disrespect. Want to hear your thoughts? Rick at TheRickSmithShow.com. Right back. I'm Rick Smith, and this is Labor History in 2. On this day in labor history, the year was 1919. That was the day that the Boston police went out on strike. The police in Boston had not had a raise for over 6 years. They worked long shifts, sometimes even more than 80 hours a week. The police force was predominantly Irish. Many had served as U.S. soldiers in World War I. Fed up with their working conditions, the police formed a union and joined the American Federation of Labor. Boston's police commissioner, Edwin U. Curtis, refused to recognize the police union and fired 19 police officers for their organizing efforts. In response, the new union voted overwhelmingly to support a walkout. More than 1,100 police officers voted to strike, with only 2 voting no. Across the country, newspapers made dire predictions about the collapse of law and order in Boston. While there was an upsurge in crime due to the lack of police on the streets, the press wildly exaggerated celebrated what was happening in the city. Newspapers ran stories about gangs running wild with rioters and communists attacking women, fueling Red Scare fears. The entire labor movement came under attack. Massachusetts Governor Calvin Coolidge declared, quote, "There is no right to strike against public safety by anyone, anywhere, anytime." This hard line against the striking police helped propel him to the national stage and eventually to the Oval Office. The striking policemen were fired and replaced with unemployed World War I veterans. In response to the national outcry over the strike, the American Federation of Labor revoked the charter for other police unions. The Boston police strike is the subject of the page-turner The Given Day by author Dennis Lehane. A fictionalized account of the events surrounding the strike, the novel follows the experiences of one Irish policeman during this tumultuous time.
3: Welcome back to the Rick Smith Show. 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
4: Came across an interesting piece over at The Guardian, written by our good friend Stephen Greenhouse. The most anti-union president, how Trump turned his back on U.S. workers, was the headline. And the underside of it, the underline, the second tagline, is labor experts stunned at how anti-worker Trump has been with actions since last Labor Day that have hurt unions. And I'm like, did you not read Project 2025? And that's why I've asked Stephen Greenhouse to come share some thoughts and maybe talk about just how bad Donald Trump has been and if maybe he's shocked by how bad he's been. Stephen, thanks for taking time for us.
5: Good to be here, Rick.
4: So let's talk about this. I mean, the reality is I think he's been exactly what I thought he would be. I actually thought his labor secretary would be even more functional than the drunken one he had and would be doing much more damage. So I'm grateful for the ineptitude, but I'm surprised that someone thinks, oh my, we didn't see this coming.
5: So, you know, Trump's a complicated man. And, you know, he said, I'm, you know, going to fight for the forgotten Americans. You know, the White House keeps saying every action he takes has the good of American workers, of average Americans in mind. And, you know, he's done a few little things to help workers, you know, the no tips, the lowered taxes on overtime. But I was interviewing one labor expert who said, like, she was stunned that on his very first day back in office, he erased the minimum wage that federal contractors must pay employees from $17.75 an hour down to $13.30 an hour. That's a big decrease, you know, $4.50 an hour. And as a result, a lot of people lost full-time workers lost $9,000 in pay. And she was stunned that even for someone whom she didn't trust, that he would still, you know, kick the workers in the cojones in such a painful way. And, you know, I didn't love Trump. I didn't vote for him, but he, you know, he's turned out much worse than I expected. You know, so another thing he did that kind of
4: how is that possible, Stephen? How is it possible?
5: I guess I'm a naive. I'm a naive babe in the wood.
4: Live through the first term?
5: But he's even worse now. Yeah, I know. Yeah. So you know, so this term, you know, there are 3 million people in the United States who work as home care workers, taking care of the elderly and the disabled at home. And Trump is erasing the minimum wage protections and overtime protections for these workers who are among the lowest wage workers in the country to start. And it's like, how could anyone presume to say he's pro-worker and always has workers in mind when he does such, he really stabs them in the back, as several of the people I interviewed said.
4: But Stephen, you've been doing this a long time. I know during the first campaign, you were interviewing the same people that I was, who were saying, look, you know, as a contractor, as him building buildings, he stiffed us at every turn. He stiffed every working person he could get away with. And I know in New York, you have to build with unions and with union labor because it's New York. And I know he said he did, but we've got him on tape going, he's all in favor of right to work. Aye, aye, aye, come on.
5: So, Trump, you know, is very good at fooling people, probably better than anyone in American history. The fact is, and as my story explained, he's extremely anti-union, he's extremely anti-worker. And in ways, the headline of my Guardian story saying he's the most anti-union president only says half of it because he's incredibly anti-worker across the board. He wants to weaken unions. He wants to weaken the voice of workers. He's, you know, he's sought to weaken protections for workers. He's sought to weaken the voice of workers because he's so gung-ho in helping corporations, and he doesn't want those damn little people and those damn nuisances of unions getting in the way of his corporate friends.
4: Yeah. No, that's
5: and you know, he may believe he's a friend, you know, friend of unions. Like, he does favors for the Teamsters Union. He just, you know, ended, you know, federal oversight of the Teamsters Union, you know, which, you know, Sean O'Brien barely wanted. You know, some worker advocates say it was time to end. But, you know, he's, you know, so one of the insane things, Rick, that many, that perhaps some of your listeners don't know about. So unions were among the leading in Minnesota, you know, when Trump sent in a gazillion ICE agents to intimidate, harass, scare, bully, you know, Minnesotans, labor unions really helped lead the way in pushing back against ICE and, you know, protecting their neighbors, fellow, you know, immigrants who live in the neighborhood, hardworking immigrants who just want to, you know, work hard and make a decent living and support their family. So unions, you know, were among those who led protests against ICE, you know, who honked their horns when ICE agents were pushing. So Trump's prosecutors in Minnesota seized, obtained the financial records of some of the leading, most respected unions in the nation, the Service Employees International Union and my union, the Communication Workers of America, the Newspaper Guilds Union, to because they're suspected of engaging in domestic terrorism because they had the audacity to stand up to Trump and stand up to ICE. And not only that, Rick, you know, the AFL-CIO, you know, this middle of the road, you know, a very sturdy, respected organization representing over 15 million workers and retirees. You know, prosecutors told the grand jury that the AFL-CIO might have been part of a conspiracy to promote domestic terrorism against ICE. It's like, wow, you know, Trump made believe he was a friend of unions and you know, in these investigative actions, these prosecutorial actions in Minnesota, he's showing how much he dislikes unions, distrusts unions, and, you know, wants to weaken them.
4: Yeah. No, but here's the thing, and this is what I said from the beginning. Look, unions are the only counterbalance to corporate greed and the only way we're going to hold the wealthy in corporate America and any bit of check. So any power that is a challenge to what they want or to the Trump's government is the enemy. And we've heard Trump say for years that he gets even with his enemies, that he crushes his enemies. So I guess I'm just sitting here going, yeah, it's Wednesday. It's exactly what I expected him to do.
5: Yeah. Fine. So another thing we should discuss very quickly, Rick, is, you know, the Gallup organization, the Gallup poll does a survey every year to ask Americans, do you approve of labor unions? So a few days before Labor Day, there was this big news release by Gallup saying 71% of Americans approve of unions. That's the highest number since 1959. 67 years ago, that's a long time ago. And it shows that people are fed up with corporate dominance. They're fed up with, you know, the billionaires controlling everything. They're fed up with Republicans and Democrats in Congress not doing enough to help them. They're fed up with, you know, feeling that they're falling behind because wages aren't going up enough while inflation is outpacing wages. And so, you know, and as you say, Rick, who but unions? I mean, no other institution except unions fights every day to raise the pay, to raise the living standards of average Americans. I think that's a big reason that many Americans approve of unions. And for this, only the second time in the past 25 years, a majority of Republicans say they approve of unions. 52% of Republicans approve of unions. And I'm throwing out so many numbers. And there was another fascinating number in this Gallup survey. 47% of Americans say they think unions should have more influence. And I think that shows the despairing that the parties, that the Congress, that the president isn't doing enough to fight for average Americans. And I think who fights for average Americans? Labor unions.
4: Yeah, but what do you say to the Jeff Bezos' newspaper headline that said Americans approve of unions, they just don't want to join them?
5: I mean, that's That's wrong. I mean, you know, again, there are these surveys, studies by folks at MIT and elsewhere showing that basically 40 to 50% of workers say that they would vote to join a union today if they could, but only 10% of American workers are in unions. So a certain way to look at that is that if workers got their way, you know, half of the nation's workers, 70 million workers would be in unions instead of 14 million workers in unions. And the reason, you know, workers are not joining unions is that corporations like Amazon and Starbucks and Trader Joe's fight extremely hard to prevent their workers from unionizing. And even though, you know, a lot of workers want unions, but they're scared to stick their neck out to support one because they're worried they get fired. They're worried, you know, the business system, they say, oh, our business will close if you unionize. So workers really want a union because they see unions as a way to lift themselves up and lift their coworkers up, but they're often scared and they're often, you know, pummeled by, you know, corporate folks saying unions are bad for you, that, you know, this and that.
4: No, your point of that people are afraid that the retaliation will come is very real. You know, corporate America does a great job of scaring the you-know-what out of people. But I look at the Trump administration right now, and this, your article should be mandatory reading for every worker in this country, because what this administration has done in this short period of time in this second term should be the greatest recruiting tool for unions to go out and say, hey, look, he's been going after those federal workers. Every one of you federal workers should now be joining to defend what you've got. He's gone after, you know, as you pointed out, the contractor minimum wage. Every one of you contractors and every one of you workers should be fighting for this. You think about the overtime protection rollbacks. You think about the fact that we're making workplaces less safe. They're, you know, allowing independent contractors to do the, it seems the heat protection rule so much. It seems like this should be a great opportunity to go, this is what you're fighting against. This is the poster child of why you should be joining unions.
5: Yeah, this is true. But, you know, Fox News is not reporting all that. The Washington Post isn't, you know, Washington Post has a great labor reporter, Lauren Gurley, but, you know, the op-ed page, the editorial page is very conservative, quite anti-union. And, you know, the word, it's hard for the word to get out there that unions are the institution that will help. I mean, it's getting, the word is getting out somewhat because 71% of people approve of unions, but it's hard to organize unions because employers are so vehemently against them.
4: No, that's why we need major comprehensive labor law reform. I mean, the fact is, and I've organized places where someone got fired and it was, there was a chilling effect across the whole bargaining unit. And the penalties that the employer paid for firing somebody were non-existent. They didn't have to pay any penalties because the guy got a job doing something else, making a little bit more money. So there was no penalty. There's no penalty, Stephen, to breaking the law. We talked about wage theft the other day. Nobody seems to go to jail for wage theft. This is, as a union guy, as someone who's been in a union my whole life, never been a victim of wage theft because my union fights for that. This is, this guy's the poster child.
5: Yeah, the nation's labor laws, we've discussed in previous times, the nation's labor laws are very weak. You know, it's illegal to fire a worker for supporting a union. It's done all the time, but companies can't be fined for that. So, like, why not fire someone for supporting a union? You know, you're not going to be punished. You're not going to pay a fine. So it's like open season to fire people. And you know, the labor law bill, you know, the proposals in Congress to make it easy to unionize would fine companies, you know, $50,000 for illegally firing a pro-union worker, $100,000 if you do it a second time. That might begin to make a difference. But, you know, as long as you need 60 votes in the Senate, it's going to be very hard to ever enact legislation that makes it easy to unionize because there's so many red states.
4: Yeah, here's the thing. You or I break the law. There is a shiny set of bracelets for us. You know, corporate America breaks the law. Well, promise you won't do it again.
5: Yep.
4: Until you do. So in the list of things that you've gone through in your article, of all of the attacks that Trump has done in this second term, what are the top three? What are the worst three things that you think he's done? Because I want people to understand that it affects their lives.
5: So again, you know, he ran as someone who may believe he's a great friend of union. And, you know, early on, he wanted to deny, he'd strip a million federal workers of their ability to bargain collectively. And he wanted to basically, you know, end their unions. And, you know, I interviewed Liz Shuler, the president of the FSAO, and we talked about how it was terrible when Ronald Reagan fired 11,000 air traffic controllers in 1981 because they walked on an illegal strike. And, you know, Liz Shuler said it's by far the most anti-union action that any president ever took for Donald Trump to, you know, strip a million workers of their ability to bargain. That's one in 14 union members in the nation. Trump says, you know, screw you. We don't want you to have a union. I unilaterally going to take away that power from you. That's one. Another thing that gets me, Rick, is, again, Trump ran both in 2016 and 2020, again, 2024, that he's a great friend of coal miners. And maybe these weren't the most important actions, but he cut back OSHA inspections, he cut back mining inspections, he cut back stricter mining rules. And if

0: Silica dust is causing serious black lung problems now in coal mines. Many people are dying from it, and Biden wants to get serious on that. And Trump is basically delay, kick the can down the road, on the silica rule. And he's, you know, many miners feels, again, stabbed in the back by Trump. You know, he made believe he was going to be their best friend. The third thing. Taking away minimum wage and overtime protections from home care workers. They and farm workers are arguably the most exploited workers in the country. Yeah. And to take away those very basic protections from these women, often women of color, it's just like inexcusable, unconscionable.
1: No, look, I am now in the role of a caregiver for my wife, and I deal with a lot of people who are in this world and aren't as fortunate as I am, and they are struggling. And I think it's just another kick to people who are already down. And I look at the video that he put out with the Canadian Prime Minister while he's beating him with a stick while he's on his hands and knees. To me, that's who Trump is. So none of this stuff surprises me. Let me ask you about that real quick. What reaction did you have to seeing Trump in the USA hockey uniform, you know, beating somebody on his hands and knees?
0: It's disgraceful. It's disgust. You and I are well over 60, I think. I'm well over 60. Maybe you are not over any. Anyway, you know, we've been around a long time. You know, I was born when, you know, Dwight D. Eisenhower was president. You know, very respectable guy, a great general, and Kennedy. And, you know, you don't expect a president to act so, to debase the presidency, to act so infant, and, you know, like an infant. And the way he treats people and derides people and makes fun of people. He's so cruel to people. He insults people. It's just no friend. You know, if a friend of mine did that, I'd say, you suck. We're no longer friends. But like to see the president of the United States doing this is such a disgrace. And Canada was our closest ally for years and years. And Trump is treating him like gunk, like dirt, like, you know, how dare you talk back to me, Mr. Carney? You should be my vassal. And for talking back to me, I'm going to stomp on your head and make fun of you all the time and threaten to cut off all trade. And it's ridiculous.
1: Yeah. No, look, I saw the video and I go, you know, this is who Trump is. As a kid, you know, I fought all the time as a kid. Grew up in a housing project in the west side of Cleveland. We fought every day. But you never kick someone when they were down. You never hit somebody when they were on the ground. When they were defenseless. And I saw that and I'm going, yeah, this is what I expect. There's no surprise for me here. But I guess we'll see come November how the country is going to weigh in on this. But Stephen, I appreciate the time. Great work. I look forward to talking to you again real soon.
0: Okay.
1: Our good
0: Happy
1: friend,
0: Labor Day. Be well.
1: Our good friend Stephen Greenhouse. Want to hear your thoughts. What do you think is the worst thing Trump has done for working people? Is it the inflation because of his war? Is it all of the list of things Stephen pointed out? Rick at the RickSmithShow.com. Want to hear it. Back after this. I'm Rick Smith, and this is Labor History in 2.
2: On this day in labor history, the year was 1929. That was the day a mistrial was declared in the case of 16 textile mill unionists in North Carolina. The mistrial sparked 5 days of anti-union vigilante violence. Textile mill workers at Gastonia's Lorry Mill had been on strike since April 1st. They demanded higher wages and shorter work hours, union recognition, and an end to the hated stretch-out system. Soon, textile workers at Bessemer City's American Mill walked off the job in solidarity and joined the National Textile Workers Union. Ella Mae Wiggins was one of the strike leaders at American Mill. She was known for her militancy, but also for organizing black workers into the union. As the strike wore on, mill owners evicted dozens of families from company housing. Wiggins helped set up a tent city. On June 7th, sheriff's deputies attacked strikers who marched to Lorry Mill to call out remaining workers. The police arrived at the tent colony later that evening to disarm them, and Gastonia's police chief wound up dead. Immediately, more than 70 textile union members and leaders were rounded up and arrested. 16 stood trial for the murder of Chief Adderholt. the Anti-Union Committee of 100

0: smashed up the NTWU headquarters in Gastonia and Bessemer City. They kidnapped, beat, and threatened to kill several union members. The rampage continued as SCAB forces moved on to Charlotte to raid the offices of the International Labor Defense, who had handled the strikers' case. 5 days into the terror, Wiggins was killed on her way to a union solidarity rally. Outrage over her murder forced mill owners to improve conditions and wages, but the fight to organize would continue for years.
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2: In honor of Labor Day, we're looking at the powerful connection between work and healthcare in America, and what it means for workers when their health coverage depends on their jobs. Welcome to Code WAC, where we break down how our healthcare system really works, what it means for you, and how to make it better for everyone. I'm your host, Brenda Gazar. My guest is Mark Dudzik, a longtime union organizer and labor activist. He's a former president of Local 8149 of the Oil, Chemical, and Atomic Workers Union, now part of the Steelworkers, and a former national organizer of the Labor Party. In 2009, he co-founded the Labor Campaign for Single-Payer Healthcare and currently serves as its chair. I asked Mark what tying healthcare to employment often means for workers and their families.
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2: Mark remembers being in Baltimore when Bethlehem Steel went bankrupt. He says active and retired workers suddenly faced the loss of health benefits, a shock that rippled beyond individual families into the surrounding community. But losing a job isn't the only time that connection between employment and healthcare becomes especially powerful. There's also the moment workers decide whether to strike.
3: You go on strike, you lose your healthcare. Employers often stop paying for healthcare benefits once you go on strike, or at least threaten to do so. And it just provides another tool of intimidation that they can use in those type of situations.
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0: So last week we were talking about this labeling thing. You go to the store and you see on the shelves there's a little electronic tag, and you know that's where the price tag is now, evidently, in a lot of places. And we talked about the AFL-CIO's Tech Institute's priced out, pushed out study, and interestingly enough, a bunch of people had questions that we didn't get to. Part of it was, I've never seen one. Where are they? How do I find them? And are they in stores near me? Which I thought would be a great opportunity to reach out to the folks at the AFL-CIO's Tech Institute and talk about their report, Priced Out, Pushed Out. That's why I've asked Sunny Glottman to come share some thoughts. She's the co-author of the piece. You can check that out at AFL-CIOTechInstitute.org. Sunny, thanks for taking time for us.
5: Yeah, happy to be here. Good afternoon.
0: So last week we talked about the study. We talked about, you know, just the whole use of technology and AI and all this stuff. And I guess I didn't hit the baseline stuff. So for people who have never seen one of these doohickeys, these electronic shelf labels, where are they? What are they? And why is a labor group, why is the AFL-CIO spending this much time, effort, money studying it?
5: Yep, happy to answer that question. So first off, as you well know, and I know, and everyone probably listening knows, who anyone who eats food knows, grocery prices are just unaffordable for many Americans, and they are continually rising. These technologies, electronic shelf labels, are being implemented across the U.S. retail sector at a time when food prices have surpassed inflation and wage gains, increasing 33% over the past 7 years. We're looking at companies like Whole Foods, Kroger, Walmart. They have plans or have already implemented these technologies in their grocery stores. And I guess going back into the concerns we have, these labels connect to the same exact algorithmic pricing software. that online retailers are already using.
0: Dynamic pricing.
5: Exactly. So this is the technology that, while, you know, the retailers claim, oh, it lets us take a expiring banana and mark down the price. It's also the very same technology that lets them raise the price of allergy medication when pollen counts spike in a given town or city.
0: Now, according to the, from what I read, you built this entire thing off of basically what the industry that builds these electronic shelf label makers, what these things, it's their marketing material that you've looked at.
5: Exactly. So, I mean, you know, the reality is these tools, these electronic shelf labels, they are being implemented today. We wanted to take the companies at their word. We wanted to better understand what a world would look like if everyone who walked into a grocery store, when they went in, it became the norm that they would be picking up groceries, looking at electronic shelf labels instead of traditional paper price tags. And what is that going to look like for the workers who are in these stores? So what we did, and it was we took the marketing claims, which there were claims from two manufacturers, one arguing that a store would cut up to 5,200 worker hours a year, another cutting 1,200 hours at a single store. And then we said, okay, well, let's assume that every single grocery store in America adopts these. And what would that mean? What we found was that it would lead to potentially $1.6 billion to $6.9 billion in lost wages annually, and would impact anywhere from 44,000 to 191,000 jobs. What that looks like in terms of lost wages per worker per year, it would be anywhere from $600 to roughly $2,600 for perspective's sake. Median rent in America as of 2024, which is when they published the most recent federal data set, was at $1,413. At the high end of these estimates, a grocery worker could lose close to 2 months' rent. So these are very, very real implications. And beyond that, my in-laws, actually, they were in town visiting this weekend, and I told them about the report, and they had the same question that many of your viewers have. And in fact, they live in a small town in New Hampshire, and they have not seen these yet. But what I described to them was, I was like, imagine you go into the grocery store, you're doing your shopping, you pick up your, you know, your weekly bag of coffee, and it's $9.99, you put it in the store in your cart, and then you go, and when you check out, it's maybe 30 cents more expensive. Now, there's two problems with this. One is that you're not typically going to the grocery store and just buying one bag of coffee. You're buying your whole week's groceries. So prices might be much higher than you anticipated. And two, there's also something to be said for, you should have perfect information when you are buying a good as a consumer. You should know how much a good costs.
0: Right.
5: Before you get to the register. And with these tools, what's going to happen with electronic shelf labels is you won't know until you're getting rung up, and then it's too late to leave.
0: No, and some assurance that it's not going to change from the time you picked it up. Because here's the thing, I don't know about you, but rarely now, before, you know, years ago, I would go in for one or two things. So yeah, I knew what they were. But now I do the grocery shopping in our house. So now I'm not getting just one or two things. I'm getting 30, 40 things. I'm not going to remember every price for every item. And who's to say that every time I put something in the cart, because, and I looked at it and said, yeah, that was a decent price in that moment, that by the time I walked to the front, all of them haven't changed. Now, I know the argument is they could have come down, but I'm going to say they're probably not going to.
5: I mean, if you look at the facts, grocery prices increased 33% over the past 7 years. We know that grocery prices are going up. You don't need a PhD in economics to understand that. So even if one day you get lucky and your cup of coffee is a few cents cheaper, the SKU is going to be higher, and you're going to have these prices snuckily added in as you go into the stores over time.
0: Yeah, I remember the first time I came across dynamic pricing, and I've told this before. Went to a Pittsburgh Pirates game. We were in Pittsburgh and said, what the heck? Let's go see a ball game. So it was a Thursday night. We showed up. Tickets for way out in the middle of nowhere in the nosebleeds were $5. I'm like, that's fabulous. $5. So we saw that game. We went back. Hey, let's go the next night. We went back the next night. It was like $35. And I'm going, explain. Well, people want to come now, so there's more demand. We're getting more out of it. And that's the first time I heard the term dynamic pricing. And I started thinking and going, yeah, this isn't going to end well for we the consumer, because this is going to happen a lot.
5: And I think one thing, just to I keep going back to this, is it's bad not just for consumers, but consumers and workers. Electronic shelf labels are squeezing profits out from both sides. What they're doing, in effect, is they're reducing potentially worker hours from stores. So it's going to be coming out of worker paychecks. And at the same time, they're taking all of our information and knowledge and using it to charge us higher prices at the register. So it's a twofer. It's bad for consumers and workers, and workers are consumers and consumers are workers.
0: Yeah. Now, as you point out in the piece, and I got to wonder, the claim is that by reducing the number of hours, changing prices, you know, when you need to raise them or lower them or whatever, that will free up the current workers to be able to then go help we the consumers. And yet, I'm going to call BS on that, because good luck finding anything other than the mobile robot beeping around the aisles. The people aren't really there to answer questions anymore. In fact, every time I go to the checkout, they keep pushing me towards the self-checkout. So I envision a moment where there's nobody in the stores, and I'm just going to be the guy who eventually has to stock the shelves before I could not pay for them on the way out.
5: And to be fair, there's so many that just makes such a worse grocery shopping experience, and it makes it less safe. Like, imagine if there's spills all over the stores because they do what they can to get the smallest number of workers in a given store at a given time.
0: Yeah, Sonny, but Sonny, we've got Marty. Marty, the little machine robot, he goes around. Marty's job is to look for spills, and Marty's always in the way. But you know what? He'll tell you if there's a spill right in front of him.
5: Yeah, but you know what? Marty's kid doesn't need to go to college.
0: Yeah, true. So when you look at these numbers, because these are some pretty big numbers that you've put out. Some words, over 44,000 jobs to potentially over 190,000 jobs. Who are we talking about? I mean, look, I look at my wife. Her first job in high school and in college was a cashier. And, you know, the person who stocked the shelves and did the gun thing with the numbers. Are they the first to go? And as a society, are we okay going, yeah, kids, people don't need these jobs? Is that, or is it more?
5: Now, to be fair, I am not a business operations specialist at a major grocery retailer. So there will be business decisions made, and certain retailers might decide not to do that. But what we know is, here's what the electronic shelf label companies are advertising their products to do. So that in and of itself is concerning, that these are how these products are being advertised. They're not being advertised to help us charge less for bananas. They're being advertised as a labor replacing technology.
0: Now, as I understand, I didn't see a lot of specific retailers. Is it just a handful? Is it more pervasive? Is it something we fear is going to be the norm? Because as I understand, you know, look, be honest. If corporate America can get rid of us, if they can, you know, make their profits a little bit higher by making our experience a little bit worse, they're going to do that. But how far into this are we now?
5: So I think that's where it's, you know, we are seeing planned rollouts. National retailers, including Kroger, Aldi, and Whole Foods, have already started rolling out electronic shelf labels across thousands of stores. Walmart has deployed them in 2,300 of its 5,200 U.S. locations. And they've announced that by the end of the year, they will have electronic shelf labels in all of their stores. And to be fair, in many European markets, these are already widely, if not universally adopted.
0: So let me ask you this, because, you know, this seems like small. I had someone say, you know, come on, that's not such a big deal. And given the fact that we have given so much of our personal data away, and look, I fought the store card thing for years. I fought not putting my personal information in there and linking it to my credit card. I've fought all of this stuff all along. On the grand scheme of things, of everything that we've surrendered thus far, how big of a deal is this, do you think?
5: I mean, I don't want to weigh in on how big of a deal or play the what's worse or better. But all I know is that for the worker who's out 2 months' wages, 2 months' rent, 2 months' wages and rent, that's terrible. And we shouldn't have to choose that. We shouldn't say, do we want a new technology that potentially raises prices, makes it so we don't know what we're paying when we get to the register, and on top of that, so it's going to be taking away someone's rep money, that's going to be taking away someone's kid's college fund. I don't think that that's innovation or progress. That just seems like exploitation.
0: Yeah, but we're told that's progress. You know, we're going to retrain those people to do other things. Sonny, come on. You know, do they really want to work in a grocery store? And the reality is my grandmother spent 20-some years working in a department store and was very happy doing it. A lot of people supported their families off of those jobs because, you know, that's the best they could do given their situation. And in an economy, don't we have to have jobs for every skill level up and down the spectrum?
5: Absolutely. And also, grocery store workers provide a service to the community. There is something not pleasant about going into an empty grocery store, to your earlier point.
0: Yeah, but the future, I guess, is I'm told, because AI is going to solve all this. We won't have to go. AI will just shop for us.
5: That, I will say, I think is beyond the scope of the research.
0: No, because, you know, you look at all of the tech stuff that's going on. You know, this is just another part of another simple way to get in our pockets, another simple way to cost working people their jobs. It's another way to see a massive redistribution of wealth from the people who are just trying to get by, just trying to make a living, to people who are trying to game the next system to line their pockets at the expense of people who can't defend themselves. I see this as another one of those technologies.
5: I mean, I think there is something to be said for asking ourselves, when a new technology is being introduced, who does this serve and what good does it do the public? Does it do the industry? Does it do workers? And when it comes to electronic shelf labels, it just doesn't add up.
0: So that's a very nice way of kind of wrapping this part of this up. But the reality is I don't think you guys think a lot of them, because you're not saying to regulate it. At least this is what I'm understanding from the report. You're not saying, hey, we need to regulate this, need to have better rules like Maryland's trying to do. You're saying this should just be outright banned. It should not happen. Am I getting that right?
5: I mean, what we do say is we call for a ban because the technology, it's a negative sum game. There's no benefit to consumers. There's no benefit to workers. That is why the ban is needed. There are plenty of technologies where they can unlock immense benefits with regulations. This doesn't appear to be one of them. In that, where's the upside to it beyond helping companies be more profitable at the expense of workers and consumers?
0: It's that. I gotta get one more question out of you on the AI front. And it's probably not your area. You can go, it's not my area. That's somebody else for the Tech Institute. But I'm sure you've been paying attention to all of the, AI is going to end the world. It's either going to save the world and we're going to have abundance beyond our wildest fantasies and universal high income and all the wonderful things that Elon and company are promising, or it's the end of humanity. And we've got a president who says we shouldn't regulate it at all. We just need a strong president. We need him, evidently. Any thoughts on where we are currently in the AI world?
5: To be fair, that is not my expertise, but I always go back to asking ourselves, progress is only what the technology does for the public, for workers, and humanity.
0: There you go. Sonny, I appreciate the time. I appreciate the work you do. I hope folks will check out the report. Priced out, pushed out. You can find that at AFL-CIO TechInstitute.org. We'll get links out on social media. Sonny Glottman, thanks so much for your time.
5: Thank you.
0: Want to hear your thoughts? Email me, rick@therickSmithShow.com. What do you think? Is this good? Is this bad? Would you be okay with it? Let me know. rick@therickSmithShow.com. Right back. Stick around. I'm Rick Smith, and this is Labor History in 2. On this day in labor history, the year was 1845.
1: 5,000 female workers at the Allegheny Cotton Mill went on strike for a 10-hour workday. The fast streams around Pittsburgh and Allegheny City were ideal to power cotton mills. The mills were overheated and filled with dangerous dust. Many of these women and child workers suffered from work-related lung diseases. The seven factories of Allegheny City employed about 1,500 young women. These women earned between $2.50 and $6 a week. They worked from sunrise to sunset, 6 days a week. Children made $3 a week at most. In 1843, factory owners cut wages even further. In the 1940s, a woman who had worked in the mills noted, "The ear filled with the noise of thousands of spindles." Anger over the deplorable working conditions grew. In early 1845, the women and children had had enough. They walked off the job and demanded a 10-hour workday and a living wage. Men supported them by gathering to protect the women from police attacks. After holding out for a month, the women began to return to work to survive. Some of the remaining strikers decided to try and remove the returning workers from the mills. They armed themselves with axes, but could not dislodge the workers. Public opinion turned against the striking women. Then, in September, workers marched on one of the largest area mills. The women broke down the factory gates and forcibly evicted the scab workers. The strike lasted for 6 months, but slowly, out of desperation, more and more of the women workers went back to the mills. Although the women did not get their demands, the strike drew national attention. On Independence Day in 1848, the Pennsylvania legislature put into effect a 10-hour day law. But sadly, the law had numerous loopholes and had no real enforcement. Like what you hear? Check out more at laborhistoryin2.com.
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0: So Donald Trump's presidential approval rating tank, at the bottom of the tank, actually, 35%. Disapproval rating, 63%. Not a lot of middle ground there. It seems to be you love him, you hate him. Not a lot of people in the middle going, yeah. Not what we're finding out. A lot of news reports going on around the AI stuff. And look, you know, I wasn't expecting Sonny to come out with anything, you know, breaking there from the AFL Tech Institute. But I just wanted to get it out. The reality is Trump, we find out now, met privately with Sam Altman at the Republican convention in Dallas on Thursday. And again, this is another one of those moments where you go, who knows what they talked about? Who knows if Sam Altman is actually as freaked out as the claims are, or if this is just a way, to pump up? Who knows? But on Monday, the Washington Sun reported that Trump unexpectedly called into a business and technology conference with the NVIDIA CEO, Jensen Huang, on his cell phone, you know, good national security stuff, and dismissed the urgency of the moment. He said robots will not be taking over. The AI will not be taking over the rest of the world. The whole thing's a giant hoax. It's a hoax. It's a big hoax. It's a hoax. And again, a guy I don't think can open email is now saying, you know, it's a hoax. And I do find it interesting that the same Washington Sun reported that Speaker of the House Mike Johnson said that they don't want to jump in. You know, they don't want to get involved. They don't want the reflex of legislative bodies is to cover things up with red tape and hyper-regulation. And if you do that, then you lose your edge. And that's a national security concern for the American people, according to Mike Johnson. So what he's saying, honestly, what he's saying is we're doing nothing. There will be nothing done by the congressional legislative body. Don't hold your breath. J.D. Vance came out and said that, if there's any regulation that comes of it, it should be a consensus between both Congress and the administration. He said if there's any chance Congress will enact comprehensive AI regulation, it will require presidential leadership. And Vance said, and clearly Trump doesn't believe there's any role for lawmakers in the AI department. So again, what he's saying is we're doing nothing. We're going to let this monster roam free because it's what we believe in. Now, the Chinese have criticized calls from U.S. tech leaders to kind of put the brakes on because they don't want to fall behind. This is the new arms race. And this is where Trump is not entirely wrong. Whoever wins AI gonna dominate the globe. And this is one of those things where you go, should we have such technology? Should there be such technology? This is the scary part for me. Now, do I think that there are going to be at least in my lifetime, angry robots around every corner, nefariously, plotting to destroy humanity? Not right away. But I do have some real concerns. And the sad reality is our congressional body for too long has been way behind the curve on everything, really. They have been doing too much culture warrior, hey, look at me, mugging for the camera, trying to get their attention. Because after all, their job is a popularity contest where, hey, look at me gets votes. Instead of going, we need to do a job of ensuring that the American people are safe, secure. And oh, by the way, we have an economy that works. So the question then is, how's Wall Street responding to the AI crisis situation, hoax, end of the globe, potential end of work and end of need for money and, future abundance of plenty? Well, they've kind of yawned. There's kind of been really nothing that's come out. Axios has reported equity investors largely yawned Monday at warnings about AI wiping out humanity, suggesting traders aren't pricing an end and the existential threat. So it's one of these things where my mind goes, has Wall Street not figured out how to put a price on the end of humanity? Have they not figured out how they can profit yet from our humanly demise? It makes one wonder. Now, look, I'm not entirely in the camp of smash the machine, but I do think there has to be some transparency. I do think that creating this monster without any oversight, probably not a great idea. And I do find it interesting, Trump's positioning. Now, Barack Obama has come out and said, Democratic candidates, you got to be talking about this. You're going to have to start taking a position. This is where Democrats, I think, are going to, again, take the position that I've taken is we've got to kind of tap the brakes. We've got to put some guardrails in place, not the kind of guardrails that Donald Trump thinks we need. Just a strong president, a good unitary executive, a good Trump. No, some actual oversight, some actual accountability, some actual regulation. So you've got an interesting moment here for the Red Hat crowd, because in 2024, and I talked about this a lot during my show, my Red Hat friends were so freaked out that Joe Biden and the Democrats were going to institute a social credit score. And it was all because they're horrible, terrible people. I mean, this is the weird thing. Most of my Red Hat friends, they do terrible, horrible things. So, it's one of those things where they go, we don't want to have to be nice to our neighbors. We don't want to have to not drink and cause a ruckus and not just be Americans. We don't want to have to pay for it. We don't have to be responsible for it. We want to be able to rip and tear, man. And look, I'm not entirely opposed to it. Your freedom is to do whatever you want to do as long as it doesn't infringe on mine. I'm good. And this is why I've got a lot of Red Hat friends, because I'm okay with them doing dumb stuff, especially if it's to themselves. But they were freaked out by the prospect that someone would be watching their stupidity and potentially charging them for their idiocy. This is an interesting moment because, I think they believed Trump would be their hero. you know, coming out against flock cameras and license plate readers and all of this stuff. Not entirely against it, because we need those things in those neighborhoods to keep those people in check. But now that it's in their neighborhoods, it's watching their public parks, it's watching their lives. A little freaked out by it, a little concerned, you know. So going to be kind of interesting to watch the temperature either rise or fall with the Red Hat Brigade in how Trump responds, because evidently it's a hoax. Where are the Q people? Where are the, where are all those folks, the conspiracy nuts? Or here's the other thing. Did the meeting with Altman come up with a way for Trump to profit off of killer AI? Is this a way he's going to stay in power? I don't know. Want to hear your thoughts? Email me, rick@thericksmithshow.com. Miss any portion of the program, grab the podcast. And as always, thanks so much for being here. We'll see you back here next time.
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0: Hey there, I'm Leslie Marshall. Welcome or welcome back only to Democracy in Talk. And today we have joining us President of the Alliance for American Manufacturing, the AAM, Scott Paul. Now, the AAM is a partnership established by some of America's leading manufacturers and the United Steelworkers Union. And for over 18 years, Scott and the AAM have worked to make American manufacturing a top-of-mind issue for voters, which it certainly is, and our national leaders. 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Follow AAM at Keep It Made in USA on X. Follow Scott at Scott Paul AAM. And on Blue Sky at keepitmadeinusa.bsky.social. Scott, thank you for joining us. More than a pleasure to have you with us. Welcome back.
1: It is so great to be with you, Leslie. Thank you.
0: There's so much to talk about, and we're going to go back to China. But yeah. We're not going to just talk about, you know, with China, we, you know, almost always we talk about tariffs, we talk about trade, we talk about, you know, the deficit and the unfair, you know, practices and the, you know, human rights violations, the list goes on. But a lot of times we never hear the word automobiles associated with China. We really think of that more as an American, you know, manufacturing thing. But right now, China, they want to be competitive, you know, everywhere, not just competitive, dominate. And Beijing has poured billions, not million, billions of dollars into its auto manufacturers. They've been doing this for decades. And that's part of their strategy, right? To seize dominance over the global auto industry. Now, that strategy has stoked massive overcapacity, right? Now, flooding markets around the world, except for here in the United States. There is pressure rising to let the Chinese vehicles in, right? But a lot of people, not just within the auto industry, but across the board, and people like you say, that would be catastrophic. So let's start with something a lot of people may not even realize, that Chinese-made cars really aren't in the U.S. market. Why aren't they in the U.S. market? And is that intentional? And is that a good thing?
1: Yeah, it's a good question. And it is tempting to say, if people know anything about Chinese cars, they know that, you know, oftentimes they might be $15,000, $20,000. So you're like, well, why wouldn't you want that? Because
0: I'm guessing it's kind of like the t-shirts. Okay, I got to tell you, sidebar. I have a friend who's like a starving actress. She's a single parent. Yeah. Her daughter goes to school, forgets to, and you and I have kids going off to college, right? Forgets to put the housing application in, so she's homeless. To go to college, she doesn't have a place to live. So she finds an apartment way off campus, but needs a car. So my friend hears about not Chinese, but Vietnamese.
1: Oh yeah,
0: cheap car.
1: Oh,
0: yeah. Yeah. Mm-hmm. Bought it. No joke. 2 weeks after she bought it, it like blew up.
1: Oh.
0: Awful. She was driving it and it just started smoking and caught on fire.
1: Yeah, it's and obviously safety and quality could be issues. But here's the challenge. Like, we kind of dodged a bullet, over the last couple of decades, because China, when China got access to our market originally, it really didn't have like any automobile manufacturing of any scale that was any good. They were terrible cars. There were a lot of companies, you know, from Europe and the United States that were locating in China to serve the market there, but they really didn't have any indigenous capacity to make automobiles. Now, they have developed that. And as you mentioned, you know, that was made possible through billions of dollars of government subsidies. You know, China has these five-year plans, and the Chinese Communist Party said, we want to dominate auto production around the world. And so here we are in, you know, 2026, and China has, you know, not one, two, or three, but 12 or more very large automobile companies Many of them make EVs. They can make some of these for impossibly low prices. And they've gotten access to some markets around the world, like Australia, England, other parts of Europe, and it is wiping out auto factories, you know. And so the trade-off is, yeah, you'll get some cheap automobiles, but you won't have an auto industry left. Like, you can kiss Ford goodbye, you could kiss GM goodbye, you could, you know, you could kiss Jeep goodbye. Honestly, you could kiss Tesla goodbye, which seems hard to,
0: I mean, some people want to do, just because of Elon, right?
1: But from a scale point of view, they were, you know, just very recently the largest EV manufacturer in the entire world. And so, and that's because China gets all these subsidies. The wages are like 18 cents on the dollar of what we, so if we want a world of low wages, of security concerns and all of that, we can
0: invite
1: human rights
0: abuses, because when if you pay somebody that poorly, you're treating them even
1: worse.
0: That's
1: right. That's exactly right. And a lot of these companies have supply chains that have been connected to Uyghur forced labor, which has been a concern of both the Biden and the Trump administrations, and obviously human rights groups. Yeah, and so, you know, it would be like making a deal with the devil. Yeah, you get the cheap cars up front, but the long-term damage to the economy of the United States would be pretty extreme. And we can talk about some of the security concerns.
0: Yeah, no, I want to talk about it. You're reading my mind, because the numbers show that keeping them out is actually a good thing overall. You're speaking to that, obviously. And for the average American, I was going to ask, why would that matter? What's the real concern? And you're addressing some of these concerns, the human rights abuses, because people might say, well, it's a cheaper car, you know, what about me? But when you talk about the economy, you know, we're talking about not just the greater good here. We're talking about a domino effect, right? Because you have entire industries, and then you have communities, and then that affects the entire economy. It affects the restaurant owner down the street from that auto plant, and the list goes on. So can you speak to that? Because this is a real concern for the average American, and people watching and listening to us need to know how it affects them, how it would directly affect them.
1: You just stated that more beautifully and eloquently than any economist possibly could. and thank you, Leslie, for doing that. And so, first of all, think about a car. And if you open the hood, open the trunk, open it up, there are thousands of parts in there, right? And there's metal, there's tires, there's all sorts of circuit boards, there's lots of glass, there's lots of these parts. And those are all jobs somewhere else. These aren't all made at one factory. They're made at hundreds and thousands of factories around America. And all those factories employ people. So all of that is at stake. And then you raise the other point, that if those factories are going out of business, then what is it like for the rest of those businesses in those communities? And it's not just a couple of places in like Michigan or what have you. There are, you know, there's a Tesla factory in the Bay Area, right? Mm-hmm. And there's lots of contractors around. There are auto factories in Georgia and in Texas and in
0: Kentucky, Toyota's in Kentucky, isn't it?
1: Yeah, in Kentucky and Kansas City, Missouri, and all over, you know, so all over the place. So it's true, not every state, but in many states, this would have an economic impact that would take generations to recover from. And you don't think for a second that the money that these Chinese companies would be making would be invested in the United States. That is not the case at all.
0: Right.
1: Yeah. And honestly, they don't even need to make a big profit. They just want market share. And so how do you get market share? You undercut your competitors, and then you own the market. And that creates a lot of risk and uncertainty as well, Leslie.
0: That's interesting. And I forget that their motivation is very different than ours. And that gives them an upper hand in a sense, because like you said, they don't really care about the profit margin. We're certainly, you know, in a capitalistic society like the United States, we do.
1: Correct.
0: Some of these vehicles are much cheaper, like you pointed out. We're going to take a break. When we come back, we'll finish that. And we will, those questions. But I have a lot more about these Chinese automakers trying to get into the U.S. market. And they're trying to do it through a back door. And that's sometimes our allies, and our neighbors, the North or the South. We're going to be back after this quick break with Scott Paul, president of the AAM, and you right after this.
2: I'm Rick Smith, and this is Labor History in Two.
3: On this day in labor history, the year was 1929. That was the day a mistrial was declared in the case of 16 textile mill unionists in North Carolina. The mistrial sparked 5 days of anti-union vigilante violence. Textile mill workers at Gastonia's Lorry Mill had been on strike since April 1st. They demanded higher wages and shorter work hours, union recognition, and an end to the hated stretch-out system. Soon, textile workers at Bessemer City's American Mill walked off the job in solidarity and joined the National Textile Workers Union. Ella Mae Wiggins was one of the strike leaders at American Mill. She was known for her militancy, but also for organizing black workers into the union. As the strike wore on, mill owners evicted dozens of families from company housing. Wiggins helped set up a tent city. On June 7th, sheriff's deputies attacked strikers who marched to Lorry Mill to call out remaining workers. The police arrived at the tent colony later that evening to disarm them, and Gastonia's police chief wound up dead. Immediately, more than 70 textile union members and leaders were rounded up and arrested. 16 stood trial for the murder of Chief Adderholt. The Anti-Union Committee of 100 smashed up the NTWU headquarters in Gastonia and Bessemer City. They kidnapped, beat, and threatened to kill several union members. The rampage continued as SCAB forces moved on to Charlotte to raid the offices of the International Labor Defense, who had handled the strikers' case. 5 days into the terror, Wiggins was killed on her way to a union solidarity rally. Outrage over her murder forced mill owners to improve conditions and wages. But the fight to organize would continue for years.
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4: 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I'm your host, Brenda Gazar. My guest is Mark Dudzik, a longtime union organizer and labor activist. He's a former president of Local 8149 of the Oil, Chemical, and Atomic Workers Union, now part of the Steelworkers, and a former national organizer of the Labor Party. 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
4: 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He says active and retired workers suddenly faced the loss of health benefits, a shock that rippled beyond individual families into the surrounding community. But losing a job isn't the only time that connection between employment and healthcare becomes especially powerful. There's also the moment workers decide whether to strike.
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0: 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We're talking about China, Beijing pouring billions of dollars into its auto manufacturers. They've been doing it for decades. They're trying to get into this market in the United States. So we're talking about why that's dangerous and it's not a good idea. If you've just joined us, Scott, thank you for holding. Welcome back. We're talking about how these vehicles are so much cheaper. They're cheaper because of government support, right? And also, if you could go back to, I know it's reiterating a little bit, but how big a threat this could be to U.S. auto jobs, and as well as you spoke to the manufacturers. You even talked about Tesla, yeah, right? Yeah. But you talked about GM, Ford. So what does that do to the U.S. auto job sector if China's allowed in? And are they so much cheaper because they don't care about that overhead? They care about placement in the world's market of dominance in this area, yeah, of manufacturing.
1: Yeah, well, they do want to dominate the world, and they now have the production capacity in China to do that, and they're building factories in Brazil. There's some companies that want to build factories in Mexico, in Canada, and so this is a, you know, it's I suppose it's a concern for those countries, but it's a more of a concern for the United States because we have so much of our manufacturing sector is centered around the auto industry. Yeah, and it has been for, like, you know, 100 years basically. And so what I think one of the challenges is that if all the analysts who look at this say there's no way that the US will be able to compete on price for a while. You know, our prices are coming down for how we can make EVs and batteries and all this, but this is more a 5-10 year project, and not like, you know, just it's not going to happen overnight. It's just going to take a little bit of time. And so if we let Chinese vehicles in now, that'll all get wiped out and our companies will get wiped out. We did a report, and others have backed us up on this, introducing Chinese vehicles into the US market would be what we call an extinction level event for the industry. And we're serious about that. I mean, you could really kiss Ford goodbye and Chevy goodbye and Tesla goodbye and Rivian and all these other companies that you see, and it would be dominated by China because that is exactly what's happened. And so from an economic perspective, you know, you might get the sugar rush of some cheap vehicles up front, but everybody's wages, everybody's economic outlook, and a whole lot of communities around the country would feel generations of pain because of that short-term thinking.
0: Wow. I mean, that's much bigger than one thinks, like, oh, some plants will shut down. A few people, yeah, lose their job, get a job. You also touched upon, you just mentioned in a sentence, this is not mainly about, I mean, it may be mainly about economics, but there are also national, sure, security concerns tied to these vehicles. Can you speak to that?
1: Major concerns. And it's unfortunate. I mean, China has to be considered adversarial in a number of ways. You know, they have ambitions in Taiwan that we oppose. They supply arms to the Russians. They, it seems like they've supplied arms to Iran. They don't have our best interests at heart, and they very much view themselves as a competitor of the United States. And so here's the issue. Their government has a long history of cyber espionage, hacking that's state-sponsored. Every single company in China has to answer to the Chinese government. And so this was one of the concerns about TikTok, right? And should we ban TikTok? And it's like, no, we'll find an American owner for it. We'll change the algorithm, you know, all of that. So here's the issue with cars today, Leslie. They're all connected. Like, they're all, you know, connected vehicles, right? To the digital space. They have cameras, they have microphones, they can be run autonomously now, which is terrifying, you know, and they can be shut down remotely as well, and they can be tracked. And so you're giving real-time data to the Chinese government if you have Chinese cars running all around the United States. And that just seems like an own goal from a security perspective. But it gets even worse than that. It's like in Europe, there were some Scandinavian researchers who looked at some Chinese cars, and they did discover that even though these vehicles were bought in like Norway or wherever, is that 80 to 90% of the data was going back to Beijing, right? And so all of this data was going back to Beijing. And even when they had a vehicle deep underground, there was still the ability to like control or to manipulate it remotely, which was also terrifying as well. They weren't quite sure how that could happen. But this all, I know this sounds like ridiculous, but it is all there and it's all documented. And we know that China, the Chinese government has tried to hack into a lot of US systems. And so this is more than a trivial concern, especially if you have hundreds of thousands of those vehicles running around everywhere. That just seems like a terrible idea from a security perspective.
0: Oh, absolutely. Now, I had talked and I teased it a bit before the break that they can come through into the U.S. market through other places. And what I was talking about is talk about Chinese automakers getting into the U.S. market through places like Mexico. Yeah. Is that something that policymakers and, you know, those in manufacturing are worried about right now?
1: It is the kind of backdoor. If it's made in Mexico and we have the free trade agreement with Mexico, could they come into the United States? And so there are, fortunately, Leslie, some regulations on the books that were started in the Biden administration. So, again, this is not like just like a Trump kind of thing or whatever. Right. Biden did this and said that basically banning connected vehicles that were manufactured by a Chinese company anywhere in the world, right? And so so that includes Mexico. But the issue is, and I've seen video of this, is that people have been buying vehicles in Mexico and then coming up and getting special permits to drive them in like San Diego or what have you. So they've been spotted on the roads. Now, there's not a lot of them, and they're certainly not scale, but it just shows that, you know,
0: they're getting what, like a work permit? And so because
1: a special permit. And, you know, and there is one company, because Volvo has a Chinese owner, and it makes an EV called Polestar. You may have seen some of them. I've seen some of them. And they're made in limited numbers in South Carolina right now. But, you know, again, if there's a connected vehicle regulation that says this can't be going back to China, that's something that we have to think very strongly about as we look ahead, Leslie.
0: Okay, we're going to take a break when we come back, a little more on China, and then we're going to move to deep space. We'll be back with Scott Paul from AAM, the president there, and you right after this.
2: I'm Rick Smith, and this is Labor History in 2.
3: On this day in labor history, the year was 1929. That was the day a mistrial was declared in the case of 16 textile mill unionists in North Carolina. The mistrial sparked 5 days of anti-union vigilante violence. Textile mill workers at Gastonia's Lorry Mill had been on strike since April 1st. They demanded higher wages and shorter work hours, union recognition, and an end to the hated stretch-out system. Soon, textile workers at Bessemer City's American Mill walked off the job in solidarity and joined the National Textile Workers Union. Ella Mae Wiggins was one of the strike leaders at American Mill. She was known for her militancy, but also for organizing black workers into the union. As the strike wore on, mill owners evicted dozens of families from company housing.

0: And this is Labor History in 2.
1: On this day in labor history, the year was 1929. That was the day a mistrial was declared in the case of 16 textile mill unionists in North Carolina. The mistrial sparked 5 days of anti-union vigilante violence. Textile mill workers at Gastonia's Lorry Mill had been on strike since April 1st. They demanded higher wages and shorter work hours, union recognition, and an end to the hated stretch-out system. Soon, textile workers at Bessemer City's American Mill walked off the job in solidarity and joined the National Textile Workers Union. Ella Mae Wiggins was one of the strike leaders at American Mill. She was known for her militancy, but also for organizing black workers into the union. As the strike wore on, mill owners evicted dozens of families from company housing. Wiggins helped set up a tent city. On June 7th, sheriff's deputies attacked strikers who marched to Lorry Mill to call out remaining workers. The police arrived at the tent colony later that evening to disarm them, and Gastonia's police chief wound up dead. Immediately, more than 70 textile union members and leaders were rounded up and arrested. 16 stood trial for the murder of Chief Adderholt. The Anti-Union Committee of 100 smashed up the NTWU headquarters in Gastonia and Bessemer City. They kidnapped, beat, and threatened to kill several union members. The rampage continued as SCAB forces moved on to Charlotte to raid the offices of the International Labor Defense, who had handled the strikers' case. 5 days into the terror, Wiggins was killed on her way to a union solidarity rally. Outrage over her murder forced mill owners to improve conditions and wages, but the fight to organize would continue for years.
0: For more information, go to laborhistoryin2.com, like us on Facebook, follow us on Twitter at laborhistoryin2.
2: In honor of Labor Day, we're looking at the powerful connection between work and healthcare in America, and what it means for workers when their health coverage depends on their jobs. Welcome to Code WAC, where we break down how our healthcare system really works, what it means for you, and how to make it better for everyone. I'm your host, Brenda Gazar. My guest is Mark Dudzik, a longtime union organizer and labor activist. He's a former president of Local 8149 of the Oil, Chemical, and Atomic Workers Union, now part of the Steelworkers, and a former national organizer of the Labor Party. In 2009, he co-founded the Labor Campaign for Single-Payer Healthcare and currently serves as its chair. I asked Mark what tying healthcare to employment often means for workers and their families.
3: You know, first of all, when you lose your job, you lose your health care. 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
2: Mark remembers being in Baltimore when Bethlehem Steel went bankrupt. He says active and retired workers suddenly faced the loss of health benefits, a shock that rippled beyond individual families into the surrounding community. But losing a job isn't the only time that connection between employment and healthcare becomes especially powerful. There's also the moment workers decide whether to strike.
3: You go on strike, you lose your healthcare. 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
4: 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Scott, thanks for holding. Welcome back. Just a couple more questions on China, and then we'll move to deep space, to NASA. The consumers listening, they hear lower cost cars. They think it sounds like a good thing. So once again, just want to, you know, impose this on people. What is the trade-off that people should understand when it comes to price versus

0: versus long-term impact, would you say, as a consumer?
1: Yeah, and I do want to say our car makers need to be responsive and they need to be innovating and bringing down the cost of these vehicles and offering more of them. And I do think that the leadership of these companies realize that. And there's been a lot of turmoil because do we want EVs? Do we not want EVs? Are we going to make stuff in Mexico with Mexico and Canada, or are we going to try to annex? You know, like what's going on? And so it's been a little turmoil. I'm hoping that settles down and they can get back to the core business and bring down some costs and deliver some vehicles for consumers. But that said, the challenge is with these Chinese vehicles is that the low sticker price comes with a cost outside of that. And it means that wages are going to be driven down for a large part of the United States of America. It means that we would be sacrificing some level of security in the United States. And then overall, when you look at like job prospects looking ahead and understanding that, you know, fewer than half of Americans are going to get a four-year college degree or even want to, right, is that, you know, unless you want to work in fast food or something like that, manufacturing is a family supporting job that you can get without a 4-year college degree. And if China brings factories here, there are going to be a lot of robots. There's going to be poorly paid workers, and they're going to have their own materials that they're going to be bringing in, and so that those supply chains will erode as well. And so it would have.
0: So So this sounds like it's more of an all or nothing issue. Like there is not a way to allow competition in for China, especially without putting U.S. manufacturing at risk.
1: Yeah. And if you think about it, Leslie, there's a lot of competition in autos. I mean, you have, you know, Tesla has Rivian and some others that are entering, you know, Ford, GM, Stellantis have, you know, a lot of the other Asian makers that are here who are our allies, by the way, South Korea and Japan. Like we have Toyota here, we have Honda here, we have Hyundai here and Kia, and we have some of the European makers too. And these are all allies. And so we don't have those connected vehicle concerns, and they've set up factories here. So there is competition in the United States, and I think that is good and that is healthy. I think everybody looks at China coming in and saying that it would be disruptive and not in a good way because it would wipe everybody else out, and then they would dominate the market. And just one word about what we're seeing in China right now. There is such fierce, there's so much, all these companies are making way too many cars. And so in China, it's like all the Western automakers have basically given up. They're like, we just can't do it here. And so they've pulled out and, you know, and basically ceded the business to these Chinese companies. And that is
0: also in a company, in a country like China that's communist, China can basically say to its citizens, you have to drive this vehicle.
1: Correct. Yeah,
0: we don't have that. We don't want that. But I'm just saying.
1: It's not.
0: So you can't even level a playing field. It's an entirely different field.
1: That's exactly right. And we'd still have, again, I just point out all those brands. There's still a lot of choices in the United States without these Chinese vehicles.
0: Let's go to deep space. For the first time since 1972, humans have returned to deep space. And with each of the 695,081 miles that the Orion spacecraft traveled in its 10-day journey around the moon and back, the Artemis II mission showcased the marvels of American manufacturing. From Massachusetts, where I'm from, to California, where I live, thousands of American workers and hundreds of manufacturers power NASA's return to deep space. So we've all seen the headlines about the Artemis II mission going back to the moon. But this is really a story about American manufacturing, isn't it?
1: Well, it's
0: not just
1: cool.
0: Astronauts and Artemis and the moon.
1: Yeah. And look, the astronauts, I loved all of that stuff. You probably did too. I mean, it's amazing that we're doing all of this.
0: And I loved that we had such a DEI hired crew. No, I'm just joking.
1: They did a great job.
0: Incredible.
1: So,
0: incredible.
1: Yeah, I think, well, there is a requirement to be an astronaut, and you got to be wicked smart and have a lot of common sense. So, I mean, that's
0: I love that you used Wicked, and in the press release about Artemis, somebody used Wicked, and I'm like, that person's
1: We're getting
0: definitely
1: all
0: from
1: New England now, I
0: Massachusetts.
1: guess. Yeah.
0: Yeah, I'm from Massachusetts. That it's a wicked
1: Yeah.
0: pissa.
1: But it's a good reminder of like the capabilities of manufacturing and how we lean on it and how, I mean, it was vitally important to the success of the mission. Otherwise, it would have never lifted off. But there's like stuff that's made. Like, you know, and we can talk about some of these companies, but like the spacesuits, which have to be like a habitat, basically, to support a human being. And you think about that, like all the technique that goes into that, or the metal that wraps around all of this stuff, and it has to withstand salt water when it lands, and atmospheric changes, and zero
0: Yeah, see,
1: gravity,
0: people don't even
1: and
0: think of that. They just think it looks like a nice orange spacesuit.
1: right.
0: But Scott, you always do this. You're reading my mind again. Because, like you're mentioning, thousands of American workers were part of this mission. I mean, we see the astronauts. We don't see the thousands of people behind the astronaut, and not just at Central Command and the control units or whatever. You know, it's all these thousands of workers that are part of this mission. Like you're just talking about the spacesuit, and there's so many others. So how does a project like this involve so many different companies and so many different communities across the entire nation?
1: Because it's not all like one company that does this. I mean, you know, Lockheed
0: Because you were
1: Martin.
0: speaking to the spacesuits, I found that fascinating. I hadn't even thought of that.
1: So Lockheed Martin was like the prime contractor for the actual Artemis and the physical stuff, but everybody has a different expertise. And so like this company in Massachusetts, David Clark, it's called, is like has a specialty in making these really high-tech suits. And you think about all the requirements that you know, they have to be leak-proof. They have to be able to support an astronaut in dire circumstances. They have to be able to work in gravity, in no gravity. You know, they have to last through the mission.
0: People forget that everything has molecular composition, including a spacesuit. So you're right. So, like we know, when we're flying and you get to 35,000, feet, things happen with our bodies, like our sinuses or our eyes or our skin or our head, right? Or your muscles, whatever.
1: Correct.
0: But also, when you get out of the atmosphere and to your point with gravity, there are things that happen to fabric, to materials.
1: That's actually right. And so you think all of this high-tech stuff, and this will have applications as a lot of the space program innovations have over the years that will translate back in the United States. And some of that is the fabric that we just talked about. Some of that is the amazing lightweight aluminum, you know, that is made by steelworkers actually in West Virginia, which is such a cool story. And so the space program drives a lot of that innovation. Or you think about the power controls that again have to work in extremely difficult environments, or that glass. Like you have to have glass that you can see out of. So the astronauts have a view. I guess that's kind of optional, but really, are you really going to want to be an astronaut if you can't see, you know, get that home run view? But it also has to survive the heat, the cold, potentially getting hit by stuff on the outside. And so there is a lot of innovation, a lot of craft that goes into that. And so, yeah, literally, like hundreds of companies around the United States, and our allies as well, that come together to put this whole thing together and make it successful. And it's such a cool story that way, because there's all.
0: You know what it does too? I think, well, for some, it dispels the myth that in 1972 that it was a hoax.
1: Oh, God,
0: You know,
1: I don't know how to
0: and by the
1: explain to
0: way,
1: those
0: I
1: people.
0: spoke to, I asked, and we don't agree politically, but Buzz Aldrin was, a nice guy.
1: Oh,
0: And
1: he's
0: I
1: great.
0: asked him, I said, what do you think about these people that say, a bunch of malarkey, it was all BS? And he's like, give me 5 minutes alone in a room.
1: I think he
0: I
1: punched
0: mean,
1: the guy
0: because,
1: in the face who said that. So
0: right,
1: I don't blame
0: exactly. And he did. Yeah, he did. We're going to take a
1: him.
0: break. We'll get that to Scott on this. So I got a couple more questions regarding Artemis. And then you mentioned the steel workers. We're going to talk about the steel workers in Major League Baseball. We'll be back right after this. Don't go away.
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4: Super El Nino smashes all-time record with worse still to come. ExxonMobil raises its estimates for future emissions and global warming. Plus,
5: without a home, species can't live.
4: Trump administration guts the core of America's Endangered Species Act.
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7: 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I'm Brad Friedman.
4: And I'm Desi Doyen.
6: Stand by for 6 minutes of independent green news, politics, analysis, and snarky comment.
8: And as you watch the prices of gas go down, you need to rejoice because it's a sign of the spoils of war. But it's also a sign of what we're talking about. The glory of God is coming down.
6: And what's the sign if the prices of oil continue to go up? MAGA Pastor Kuhneman, this is your Green News Report. Okay, Desi Doyen, tragic news on Monday. Two firefighters fighting a fire from a helicopter in Yosemite were killed as the summer of climate chaos continues. What do you have for us today?
4: Well, first, buckle up. The ongoing El Nino weather pattern in the Pacific Ocean has officially become the strongest such event on record in nearly 200 years of record keeping, setting the highest ocean temperature ever recorded for the phenomenon. And we're still several months out from its expected peak in December. Some forecasters are calling it a Godzilla El Nino, the largest in at least 1,000 years, with major impacts forecast for the United States and the world.
6: And the trouble is, we don't know what those impacts actually will be at this point.
4: Nope. Scientists warn that this El Nino is already shifting weather patterns because it is adding even more heat energy on top of man-made global warming, driven by the burning of fossil fuels, which is further supercharging extreme weather around the world. And it matters. The European Union now estimates that this summer's repetitive, record-shattering heat waves killed roughly 35,000 people in Europe alone. The EU says economic damages from heat and drought amount to more than $200 billion. The Guardian reports that the full economic damage will unfold in coming months. The hit to crop yields is likely to raise food prices, and costly repairs to infrastructure have barely begun. Here in the U.S., California Governor Gavin Newsom declared a state of emergency on Monday to mobilize state resources for communities and direct state agencies to prepare critical infrastructure. As forecasters warn that El Nino will bring more damaging extreme weather events, straining emergency response capabilities, Donald Trump, at a rally in North Carolina late last week, threatened to withhold disaster aid if his endorsed Republican candidate does not win in the midterm elections, effectively admitting that Hurricane Helene victims are still waiting for his administration to release those funds.
6: Hell of a guy.
9: We spent more than $2 billion FEMA funding, and you know, you're waiting for some additional money to take care of some of the back, and I'm going to get that to you, Michael. Now, if Michael loses, I'm not sending it, okay?
6: Oh, okay. If the Republican doesn't win, to hell with all of the Democrats and the Republicans who live in North Carolina.
4: Now, Trump did say immediately that he was just kidding.
6: Oh.
4: But the Trump administration does continue to withhold promised congressionally approved long-term recovery funds from North Carolina and several other states.
6: Yep. Because he's a jerk.
4: Meanwhile, oil giant ExxonMobil, in its new annual energy outlook, raised its estimate for humanity's future global greenhouse gas emissions by 2050, projecting that we will blow past limits that the United Nations has determined would lead to catastrophic climate impact. A Reuters analysis calculates that Exxon's new projections would likely mean global temperatures could rise as much as 3 degrees Celsius above pre-industrial levels by 2050, faster than at any time in the planet's history.
6: Great.
4: Exxon is one of the corporations most responsible for causing global warming. And finally, the Trump administration this week further reduced protections for America's endangered species, much further than the administration had previously indicated to the public. A memo issued by the U.S. Fish and Wildlife Service dramatically redefines and reinterprets the word harm under the Endangered Species Act to mean that only the intentional killing of animals is illegal, not accidental. So logging, mining, and development can proceed without regard for the impact on endangered species habitats, even if it threatens their survival. Economic considerations will also now have more weight than scientific evidence for permitting new projects. Wildlife conservationists say the change will have profound consequences, clearing the way for relatively unchecked development on private lands across the United States.
6: They're all jerks. For much more on all of these stories and the ones we couldn't get to today, check out our website at greennews.bradblog.com. I'm Brad Friedman.
4: And I'm Desi Doyen.
6: And this has been your Green News Report.
10: Jesus will think you're a jerk, and it would be true.
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0: We are back. I'm Leslie Marshall. 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We're talking about Artemis. We're talking about manufacturing, Artemis 2 in manufacturing. Scott, thanks for holding. Welcome back. Why do big national projects like this matter beyond just, you know, the obvious, the space exploration? What do they do in our nation for jobs, for innovation, and on a broader sense for our economy?
1: Yeah, absolutely. And so, you know, government, I'm going to sound very partisan here, and I don't mean to, because this does expand, you know, I think this extends through a number of different administrations, but we would not have a lot of the innovations that we have today were it not for the original space program. Right. And that desire after Sputnik to both match and then surpass the Soviet Union. And, you know, everything from lightweight metals to, I mean, someone like, what was it, Tang or whatever? I mean, inconsequential, but still, right? And so it really drives forward innovation at a rapid rate. And if you think about the societal benefits like this aluminum, yes, you want high-strength metal that is lightweight and is heat-resistant. And if it's the research in the space program that's underwriting that, that's going to have benefits for everybody down the road as you get a more efficient material that will come out of it. And it's true from computation and everything else that you can think of that goes into all of this. But what I like about this too is it shows that we are not broken enough as a country that we can still do really big and complex things. And everything has to go right, or on a mission like this, and everything has to work, or the backups have to work, and you have to be able to execute it. And so there were amazing astronauts that executed it. As you pointed out, the mission control, everybody there did their job. But even before all of that happened, all of these workers, all of these companies, they built these amazing products, whether it's the spacesuit, the steelworker made, aluminum, the glass, the power controls, whatever, that made this a success. And I'm blown away by it. And it gives me hope for the future. I think we can because all the talk's about AI, but if you look at this, like, this gives me a lot of hope that we can make progress as a society.
0: Yeah. And I mean, we know we can send a robot into space. That's not, that's not
1: Sure.
0: really into the moon. That's it's the humans, right? So last question on this issue. Does investing in something like NASA help strengthen supply chains then here at home?
1: Yeah, it really does because I'm going to go back to just an experience I had a couple of years ago, and this involved the space station, not this, I want to be clear, but I was visiting a small machine shop in St. Louis, and a guy who maybe had 15, 20 employees, and they made parts for all sorts of stuff, right? But they made some parts for the space station too. And those government contracts can help, like if the commercial market is weak at the time, or if they need to work on perfecting a certain mix of metals or precision. I mean, that drives a lot of innovation down into the supply chain. And then, the guy, all the people who were working in this little machine shop, they all knew they made parts for the space station that you could see on a TV and say, our stuff went into that.
0: Yeah.
1: And so, yeah, it is about pride, but it's also very functional, right? It's about innovation. It's about supporting the markets and making us more competitive in other sorts of manufacturing, all the way from like basic materials to some of these very high-tech kind of electronic controls.
0: Well, I said Major League Baseball and steelworkers on opening day of the Pittsburgh Pirates 2026 Major League Baseball season. The players unveiled their new dugout home run celebration at Citi Field in New York. The team's second baseman, Brandon Lowe, hit a two-run home run, rounded the bases, approached the dugout, and then he was handed a helmet to wear as he walked out. But the helmet was no ordinary baseball headgear. Now, this is fun to talk about. The Pittsburgh Pirates celebrating home runs with that, and I'm a little confused. Citi Field is in Pittsburgh, not New York, right? Or is Citi
1: Yeah,
0: Field in New
1: no,
0: York?
1: City, this was an away game.
0: Away
1: So
0: game.
1: that's
0: Okay.
1: why.
0: Thank
1: Yeah,
0: you.
1: yeah,
0: Thank you.
1: yeah. Yeah,
0: Thank you. I'm not the
1: yeah.
0: biggest
1: Yeah, it is
0: baseball fan.
1: confusing.
0: Yes. Okay. So this is very
1: Yeah.
0: fun. Like we said, the
1: Yeah.
0: Pittsburgh
1: Yeah.
0: Pirates celebrating home runs with actual steelworker gear. So what is the story behind this, Scott?
1: This is so cool because all these teams have like crazy home run celebrations, and either it's like they all do these different fist bump things or these very elaborate things. And so I really love that the Pirates, and this is what they did. They basically decided before the season, it's like, we want to honor steelworkers and we want to honor our history, our city's heritage for this. And even though we're called the Pirates and not the Steelers, like, the football team is, we want to do this. And so the super cool thing is they reached out to the Steelworkers Union, which I loved. It's
0: And
1: like,
0: which, by the way, the headquarters are in Pittsburgh.
1: yeah, that's exactly right. The headquarters is in Pittsburgh. And so they said, can you, and Bernie Hall, I don't know if you've had Bernie on the show, but he's one of the district, he's like the district director
0: Yep,
1: for
0: absolutely.
1: Pennsylvania of the steelworkers, and a guy who worked in a zinc metal facility for many years. They came to him and they said, hey, give us some stuff. And then, they didn't want shiny new stuff, which I thought was really wild. Like they didn't want this, like just for show, like a lot of the politicians will wear around the steel mill and it doesn't have any grease or dirt or, it's not, scuffed at all. And so there were a couple of go rounds on that, but they ended up with a well-worn, welding mask that's utilized by a steel worker from the Mon Valley facility, which I think is owned by U.S. Steel, just outside of Pittsburgh, and a steel worker by the name of Troy Stevenson, and he's been a steel worker for 25 years. So this thing probably smells awful, I'm just saying. But it is like, it is cool, and I know there was a picture on our blog, and it is like, you're like, yeah, this is something that came out of a mill for sure. But I loved.
0: It's so cool though, because not only the United Steelworkers, the USW's headquarters are in Pittsburgh, right? And
1: Yeah.
0: not only are you like, oh, they're not the Pittsburgh Steelers, they're the Pittsburgh Pirates. And Pittsburgh was one of those towns, right?
1: Yeah.
0: You know, that was a steel making town like Buffalo or Cleveland, right?
1: Right.
0: And Pittsburgh was a steel making city. So it speaks to the roots of the ancestors of the pirates.
1: Yeah. And the, obviously the steelworkers' headquarters is there, as you pointed out. U.S. Steel's headquarters is there. There is steel making. Mm-hmm. Not as much as there used to be, but there still is steel making there. But I love, and they know that a lot of their audience, they are blue collar. I've been to games in Pittsburgh before, and it's a wonderful experience. And there are a lot of steel workers and union folks who go to those games.
0: I wanted to ask you, why does something like this resonate so much? Not just with the fans, right? But with the workers in a broader sense with that community.
1: Well, that you feel seen. I mean, these guys are millionaires who are at a very high level on TV every time they play. And what they want to do is not like some silly like clap back and forth. They want to honor blue collar workers. And so I think that is just amazing, particularly when you see a lot of athletes or teams and it's all about crypto or financial tech or the latest app. You know what I'm saying, Leslie?
0: Yes.
1: And so this is like really kind of like gritty and like authentic. And it's like, you know what? I just slugged a home run. I'm going to go put on the steelworker welding mask because those guys work their asses off too. I love it.
0: It's a salute, a shout out, you know, paying homage to. Do moments like this help reconnect people with the role manufacturing still plays, especially in cities like Pittsburgh?
1: Yeah, I sure hope so. And I hope they look at that and that it causes people just to think for a second about the importance of the industry and the fact that they're using a welding mask by a steelworker who is still there, not something from 30, 50, 100 years ago,
0: but
1: that it's still a big part and that it is a blue-collar worker who's being honored. And not, you know, again, not some like .com or crypto bro.
0: Very good point, because almost all of our sports stadiums, every sport, every stadium, every city. I mean, look, I'm from Boston. We still call it the Garden. I don't care who the heck you put a name on. It's still the
1: TD Ameritrade Garden, right?
0: Yeah, but I got to say to the Red Sox, hats off. It's still Fenway Park.
11: I'm Rick Smith, and this is Labor History in Two.
12: On this day in labor history, the year was 1929. That was the day a mistrial was declared in the case of 16 textile mill unionists in North Carolina. The mistrial sparked 5 days of anti-union vigilante violence. Textile mill workers at Gastonia's Lorry Mill had been on strike since April 1st. They demanded higher wages and shorter work hours, union recognition, and an end to the hated stretch-out system. Soon, textile workers at Bessemer City's American Mill walked off the job in solidarity and joined the National Textile Workers Union. Ella Mae Wiggins was one of the strike leaders at American Mill. She was known for her militancy, but also for organizing black workers into the union. As the strike wore on, mill owners evicted dozens of families from company housing. Wiggins helped set up a tent city. On June 7th, sheriff's deputies attacked strikers who marched to Lorry Mill to call out remaining workers. The police arrived at the tent colony later that evening to disarm them, and Gastonia's police chief wound up dead. Immediately, more than 70 textile union members and leaders were rounded up and arrested. 16 stood trial for the murder of Chief Adderholt. The anti-union committee of 100 smashed up the NTWU headquarters in Gastonia and Bessemer City. They kidnapped, beat, and threatened to kill several union members. The rampage continued as SCAB forces moved on to Charlotte to raid the offices of the International Labor Defense, who had handled the strikers' case. 5 days into the terror, Wiggins was killed on her way to a union solidarity rally. Outrage over her murder forced mill owners to improve conditions and wages. But the fight to organize would continue for years. For more information, go to laborhistoryin2.com, like us on Facebook, follow us on Twitter at laborhistoryin2.
13: In honor of Labor Day, we're looking at the powerful connection between work and healthcare in America, and what it means for workers when their health coverage depends on their jobs. 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I'm your host, Brenda Gazar. My guest is Mark Dudzik, a longtime union organizer and labor activist. He's a former president of Local 8149 of the Oil, Chemical, and Atomic Workers Union, now part of the Steelworkers, and a former national organizer of the Labor Party. 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
13: Mark remembers being in Baltimore when Bethlehem Steel went bankrupt. He says active and retired workers suddenly faced the loss of health benefits, a shock that rippled beyond individual families into the surrounding community. But losing a job isn't the only time that connection between employment and healthcare becomes especially powerful. There's also the moment workers decide whether to strike.
14: 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Employers often stop paying for healthcare benefits once you go on strike, or at least threaten to do so. And it just provides another tool of intimidation that they can use in those type of situations.
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4: Super El Nino smashes all-time record with worse still to come. ExxonMobil raises its estimates for future emissions and global warming. Plus,
5: without a home, species can't live.
4: Trump administration guts the core of America's Endangered Species Act.
7: All of that gutting news and more straight ahead from BradBlog.com. I'm Brad Friedman.
4: And I'm Desi Doyen.
7: Stand by for 6 minutes of independent green news, politics, analysis, and snarky comment.
8: And as you watch the prices of gas go down, you need to rejoice because it's a sign of the spoils of war. But it's also a sign of what we're talking about. The glory of God is coming down.
7: And what's the sign if the prices of oil continue to go up? MAGA Pastor Kuhneman, this is your Green News Report.
6: Okay, Desi Doyen, tragic news on Monday. Two firefighters fighting a fire from a helicopter in Yosemite were killed as the summer of climate chaos continues. What do you have for us today?
4: Well, first, buckle up. The ongoing El Nino weather pattern in the Pacific Ocean has officially become the strongest such event on record in nearly 200 years of record keeping, setting the highest ocean temperature ever recorded for the phenomenon. And we're still several months out from its expected peak in December. Some forecasters are calling it a Godzilla El Nino, the largest in at least 1,000 years, with major impacts forecast for the United States and the world.
7: And the trouble is, we don't know what those impacts actually will be at this point.
4: Nope. Scientists warn that this El Nino is already shifting weather patterns because it is adding even more heat energy on top of man-made global warming, driven by the burning of fossil fuels, which is further supercharging extreme weather around the world. And it matters. The European Union now estimates that this summer's repetitive, record-shattering heat waves killed roughly 35,000 people in Europe alone. The EU says economic damages from heat and drought amount to more than $200 billion. The Guardian reports that the full economic damage will unfold in coming months. The hit to crop yields is likely to raise food prices, and costly repairs to infrastructure have barely begun. Here in the U.S., California Governor Gavin Newsom declared a state of emergency on Monday to mobilize state resources for communities and direct state agencies to prepare critical infrastructure. As forecasters warn that El Nino will bring more damaging extreme weather events, straining emergency response capabilities, Donald Trump, at a rally in North Carolina late last week, threatened to withhold disaster aid if his endorsed Republican candidate does not win in the midterm elections, effectively admitting that Hurricane Helene victims are still waiting for his administration to release those funds.
6: Hell of a guy.
9: We spent more than $2 billion FEMA funding and, you know, you're waiting for some additional money to take care of some of the back, and I'm going to get that to you, Michael. Now, if Michael loses, I'm not sending it, okay?
6: Oh, okay. If the Republican doesn't win, to hell with all of the Democrats and the Republicans who live in North Carolina.
4: Now, Trump did say immediately that he was just kidding.
6: Oh.
4: But the Trump administration does continue to withhold promised congressionally approved long-term recovery funds from North Carolina and several other states.
6: Yep. Because he's a jerk.
4: Meanwhile, oil giant ExxonMobil, in its new annual energy outlook, raised its estimate for humanity's future global greenhouse gas emissions by 2050, projecting that we will blow past limits that the United Nations has determined would lead to catastrophic climate impacts. A Reuters analysis calculates that Exxon's new projections would likely mean global temperatures could rise as much as 3 degrees Celsius above pre-industrial levels by 2050, faster than at any time in the planet's history.
6: Great.
4: Exxon is one of the corporations most responsible for causing global warming. And finally, the Trump administration this week further reduced protections for America's endangered species, much further than the administration had previously indicated to the public. A memo issued by the U.S. Fish and Wildlife Service dramatically redefines and reinterprets the word harm under the Endangered Species Act to mean that only the intentional killing of animals is illegal, not accidental. So logging, mining, and development can proceed without regard for the impact on endangered species habitats, even if it threatens their survival. Economic considerations will also now have more weight than scientific evidence for permitting new projects. Wildlife conservationists say the change will have profound consequences, clearing the way for relatively unchecked development on private lands across the United States.
6: They're all jerks. For much more on all of these stories and the ones we couldn't get to today, check out our website at greennews.bradblog.com. I'm Brad Friedman.
4: And I'm Desi Doyen.
6: And this has been your Green News Report.
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0: Tuesday evening, Jody. It is, in fact, a Trooper Tuesday.
1: A Due Tuesday.
0: Sassy.
1: A Due, a Due Mardi.
0: Oui. It is a Trooper Tuesday here at the Politics Bar. Good evening. Thank you very much for hanging out. We are your hosts, as you know, the wonderful Jody Hamilton. And of course, me, Sean Smith Pierce. Thank you very much for hanging out with us from whatever corner of the radio bar you are. We get all the news from Trump at the UN, his war against the press, the media merger from hell, and more. Oh, yeah. Susan Collins has a new scandal. We'll talk about that, too. Thank you, by the way, everybody who's joining us on all of our great radio affiliates like AM 950 Minneapolis St. Paul or Georgia Now Radio in the ATL. Maybe you are joining us from WCPT, AM 820 in Chicago, or maybe you are coming in from the Detour Talk in Tennessee or on Progressive Voices Radio Worldwide, wherever you happen to be, or maybe you are one of our many and various future people listening on your favorite podcast player from wherever you are. You could be like
1: Especially
0: Seth.
1: Those are in Lake Ontario.
0: Well, right. You know, Seth is actually, right now, he's bi. I mean, coastal. He's in Lake Ontario. Then he'll be in California latest. Anyway.
1: Well, he lives here, and we do share an eye doctor.
0: Oh, okay. Well, that's...
1: We literally do. When he drove me home, he goes, oh, I know exactly where you are. My eye doctor is Dr. Rangel. And I'm like, that's my eye doctor.
0: I got to say, honestly, we have a lot of people who've commented today, a lot of people who've been hollering, Victor and Henry and Ruby and Julie and everybody joining in, Scano and Daryl are here as well. Thank you, by the way, to everybody who joins us. Remember, if you're listening on the podcast or if you're listening on the radio and you're like, wait a minute, you guys got a podcast too? We do. It's the show, but as a podcast. And if you miss any part of the show, you just go subscribe at thepoliticsbar.com. We'll talk about
1: it later. It's ad-free at thepoliticsbar.com.
0: Exactly. That's the only place you can get the ad-free version. So we'll talk about that later. So how's your Tuesday been so far?
1: I'm not sleepy.
0: Well, as long as you're not sleepy or dopey.
1: I could be Doc.
0: If you had his, you know, paycheck, that'd be nice. Yeah, but... Look... It is actually, I mean, it's been a busy day. We've got a couple of great guests tonight, by the way.
1: We do.
0: Sarah Burris, who I have known, I'm trying to remember how long I've known her, because I know that we used to use, there's a list of, I literally used to make a list. I mean, I've got it in my head now, but of journalists and news writers and things who I know, you know, they're doing their stuff. They're doing very good. And one of these people that I really like is Sarah Burris. And when I was working for Randy, she always liked Sarah Burris' stuff, too. And I was like, okay, cool. That's awesome. So, you know, we would use her stuff. But I've known her at least a decade now. She's going to be in the bar, actually. And also, we're going to have Jessica Tarlov, which is going to be very
1: cool. Actually, she just had to cancel.
0: She just had to cancel?
1: Yeah, she's being pulled into an urgent meeting this afternoon. She can no longer do the interview. Very sorry for the last-minute cancellation. She never does this. Could we explore another date and time? So I'm asking him.
0: Yes, absolutely. We will do that. Well, that's a bummer that she's not going to be back.
1: I know.
0: But that means that Sarah can hang out longer, and I'm perfectly fine with that.
1: Yeah, she can totally hang out if she wants to.
0: Exactly, which is very cool. So anyway, look, today has been extremely busy. It's very busy, especially if you're doing national and international news, because obviously the UN stuff is going on. We've got all the details in the news on tap today. Trump, by the way, was at the UN, but... in solidarity with the White House press pool and all the other organizations, we're not going to play anything from it because, you know, that's actually NPR did that. They said that yesterday. They said, you know what? In solidarity with the other news, we are not playing any clips of Donald Trump, basically, that they don't have to. They might play like a J.V. Vance or something like that, but they're going to play Trump. And I'm, you know, I thought that was a very wise move. Pretty much everybody's doing that, which I'm down with. Donald did get a little embarrassed yesterday, though, for those people who are maybe out of it a little bit. So Trump met with the New York City Mayor Mamdani before the UN meetings yesterday. Now, Trump ended up talking to the press, and this was just such a boss move by Mamdani because Donald hadn't obviously expected to talk to the press. Mamdani had. So he says to Donald, he says, hey, I'm going to go talk to the press. You want to come talk? Right, exactly. Jody's laughing.
1: Well, because he was like, I want to have cameras in front of me and they love me.
0: Yeah, exactly. Trying to get between Donald Trump and a camera is never a good idea. So Mamdani invited him, and then Mamdani called on the three news outlets, one journalist each from each of the outlets that Donald Trump has banned. I was just like, That's just chef's kiss. Mm-hmm. That was just, mm-hmm. you could see it on his face. Donald knew what Mom Donnie was doing.
1: Oh yeah.
0: And he made a comment today too, that I saw this on C-SPAN, that because obviously it's the UN, C-SPAN is going to cover it. And I don't blame C-SPAN. They're doing their job. So mm-hmm. nobody should dog them for that. But and Donald basically made some snide comment, but you could tell he's like, whatever. I don't really care, you know?
1: Well, I mean, remember Donald confronted Caitlin Collins this morning.
0: Oh yeah. He did that too. Yeah.
1: And he said, you're not supposed to be here. And she's like, I have a UN credential.
0: Right. This is all just for show. This is the thing when we get Jessica rescheduled that I absolutely want to talk with her about, because this is the thing for a lot of the people in right-wing media, this is all a show for them.
1: Yep.
0: This is all entertainment. This is all fake. This is all right.
1: As I've been saying for years, I don't do politics. It's not good because politics does you. I don't care how wealthy you are.
0: Mm-hmm. Right.
1: Because you look at Eisenhower, mm-hmm. conservative.
0: Right.
1: Understood the assignment.
0: Serious.
1: Even Nixon started the EPA.
0: Right. Reagan, like him or not. Reagan, like him or not, you know, he got the job. HW got the job. Bush, even to some degree, got the job.
1: To some degree, but it's like modern conservatives, according to Ms. Tarlov, which we'll just talk to you today, I understand she's got a. She never does this.
0: No, so she has some meeting. That's fine. It's just tell her. No, just tell
1: she's,
0: her.
1: She's
0: I know
1: very
0: you already told her Booker that we'll have her in whenever she does it's just fine. But the deal is that like you were saying to me when we came into the bar that they think this is all a joke. I said, yeah, they think this is all a game. This is all entertainment to them.
1: It's a sports thing.
0: Yeah. It's
1: the horse race.
0: Oh God, I saw a clip of who was it? Dana Perino, who she does the five with sometimes. Mm-hmm. Perino literally said, you know, this stuff doesn't matter. Right. made me think of our friend Parker. She's been having some issues lately. She's
1: doing well.
0: I hope so too. She's pulled some of her social media, but we love Parker. And was talking with somebody else, was talking with Evan, who we talked about last week, who you know, helped us out with the, you know, what people should do if it's not a perfect Democrat issue. And Evan Urquhart and I was just, you know, chatting with them online. And it was the whole thing of just saying, look, nobody's perfect in any of this. But dealing with all of this stuff is hard. And especially mm-hmm. when this stuff is really serious to your life. Mm-hmm. When this politics stuff is existential to who you are, to your ability to live your life, this is not a game for millions of Americans. And yet for right-wing media, especially Fox.
1: Well, it just seems like if you're a wealthy conservative pundit, especially,
0: mm-hmm.
1: politics, schmolitics.
0: Right. Whatever. Because whatever the rules
1: the
0: are.
1: The air is not going to matter to them anymore.
0: Well, but I will have good air.
1: They're not that wealthy. They're not trillionaires.
0: They all believe themselves to be that way. They all think of themselves that way. It goes right to the heart of that modern Republican motto. I've got mine, F you. They all think it to some degree. Every single one of them who has supported Donald Trump and supported this Republican Congress, they all think it and they act it, even mm-hmm. if they don't always say it. And you could see it when Donald gave his speech today. So rambling speech at the UN today says he faces a big decision as to whether to annihilate Iran or maybe make a peace deal with them later.
1: That was crazy to me.
0: Well, yeah, but this is what I'm saying about that kind of thing is crazy to anybody for whom, you know, I'm going to point a nuclear weapon at your head and you actually have a nuclear weapon, which we do and Iran doesn't. To the Iranians, that's an existential threat. Just like to those people who, you know, go, trans schmans, you know, if we kill a few of them, you go, no, that's not okay. That's not acceptable. And they go, well, I'm just talking. It's just entertainment, right? You go, no, it's their life. Right, exactly. Jody's got big eyes. I'm like, but that's
1: like, no.
0: Right, to the Iranians and to a lot of people in the world who understand what that would really mean, they're like, no, no, man, this is not a game. This is reality.
1: No, I mean, he literally, is it a war crime to threaten it or just a war crime to do it?
0: I think it's just a war crime to do it, not necessarily to threaten it, but it is highly advised not to.
1: Yeah.
0: And this is why I'm sitting there going, you know, I get when people are like, what the hell, man? But politics is not a game. It's not a game. It's actually serious stuff. And it needs to be handled by serious people who seriously understand how to deal with all of this stuff. And this has really been turning off the Republicans. We've got a whole bunch in the campaigns and politics section today where we'll go over some of the numbers, even numbers from Fox. But this tells you something. So Donald's in New York at the United Nations General Assembly, UNGA, that's what that stands for. And he's doing his thing and other leaders are giving their speeches and he's got a meeting with Zelensky on the side and whatever. And she's coming from there, going to go down to DC later this week, come down here. Iran is like, look, dude, we're there. We could talk or not, but we could
1: reopen.
0: Didn't
1: they walk out today?
0: Yeah, some people did, which is usually the case when Iran talks and then when like Israel talks,
1: Yeah, but it was when Donald was talking that they walked out.
0: Oh, I didn't see that Iran walked out. That doesn't surprise me.
1: He said I might annihilate them, they're like, F you, I'm going home.
0: Right. Here's the thing is that they, at the same time they did that, officially, diplomatically, they said, look, dude, if you guys, you know, pull back on this military crap, we're willing to reopen the strait within a week, 7 days. We're tired with this. The world is tired of Donald Trump. We are all tired of Donald Trump. The MAGA folks. Oh, got a comment from our friend Joe Walsh. He's noticed that too. He mentioned over on the threads in the threads corner of the bar here. He's like, I spoke with 4 diehard Trump supporters today. He said none of them are voting Republican in November. None of them. 2 are not voting at all. 2 are voting Democratic to send Trump a message. They are all fed up because of the war and because of gas prices. And, you know, Joe's been engaging with these kind of people for a long time. And he's like, these particular 4 people, he was very surprised that they were all like, they're outie. They're done. They are done with
1: the Republicans. He deals with trolls, man. Yeah. They troll him.
0: Well, that's the, I mean, he talks with them, you know, he'll fight with them publicly, but then he goes into private messaging and he'll talk with them or he'll call them because some of them he knows. And even he's saying they're done. Everybody is tired of Trump and we're all done with him. And you could see it on the faces of the world leaders there at the UN General Assembly today. The rest of the world is done with Trump too. Everybody is.
1: Yeah, I think because he's insane that we need to... Amendment 25 him, people. Come on. JD, you want to be president. Come on.
0: Yeah, you don't want JD as president. He's just going
1: to
0: take
1: health. No, but he wants to be president, so come on, JD.
0: Yeah, except for JD's going to take health care. Well, JD's going to do that anyway.
1: Well, he's going to do it regardless.
0: We'll talk about that. We actually have him. We do have a clip of J.D. Vance today saying that he's going to take everybody's health care away, which...
1: Because it's about fraud. What about Rick Scott?
0: Oh, hey, well, what about fraud? We could talk about what about Senator Susan Collins? Oh, and by the way, Allison Gill noticed this one from her 5 years ago. Well, we'll talk about that. Good drink of the day today. This one is sweet and neat, and it's a treat. We'll give that to you a little bit later. It's Tuesday night.
1: You're going
0: to
1: get hammered.
0: Yeah, you will. But that's okay. You'll enjoy it. It's the Politics Bar on Tuesday.
1: Yummy.
0: Hang on.
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5: When are millions of American voters going to put 2 and 2 together and realize
6: Election Day?
5: Yeah. Well, I'm just in the long run. When are they going to realize that Republicans are nothing but trouble? Republicans are nothing but chaos when they're in control, and finally realize that we have to marginalize this party and not have them in control of the levers of power in this country anymore. Is that ever going to be a realization that they're going to come to?
6: Go ahead and get out the confetti now, and here's why. Because if you go back, you remember it was a dream to us to see his support fall below 30%.
5: Yeah.
6: His support has fallen below 30%.
5: Yeah.
6: We're talking about at least 10% of Republicans. I think a greater percentage now plan to either stay home or vote Democratic. It may be 20%. I've seen different figures on that. That alone gives us victory. Mm-hmm. We have the Democrats. We have 80% at last check of the independents. Put all that together and you're looking at a landslide. Last I heard, we have an 85% chance of winning the House and a 55% chance of winning majority in the Senate. I'd like to see that go higher. If we can get to 60%, kids, and this is where get out the vote becomes very important.
5: Yeah.
6: If we can get to 60 votes in the Senate, we can paralyze and imprison this administration.
5: Yeah.
6: And that is what we need like yesterday. And when are people going to wake up? I answer your question by positing, I think they already have. And I think, as I said earlier, they do so a new person or persons every day because of what he continues to do.
3: Bob Seska.
5: It's the Bob Seska Show. 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
4: 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Oh, hi. This is Brad Friedman.
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1: Always on.
0: It is Tuesday night here at the Politics Bar, and yes, you know her, you love her. Give a big warm welcome for her first time here. It is Sarah Burris of Alternate. And many, many, many other places. Yes, Scano, keep your shirt on, dude. It's fine. Anyway,
7: he's so trying to Alan Richmond her.
0: Look, oh, there. What is? We got a story in entertainment today about Reacher. That it's like the number one streaming TV show right now.
7: You know why? Because it's amazing.
0: I'm saying, you know, you
7: been
0: like
7: watching
0: it
7: for years, and the you've last always said that of the last season was a tearjerker.
0: Well, I know, but like you've always said if you like jokes. The shows, then other people will like them too, and if you don't, then it's probably canceled.

0: Oh, you have no idea.
1: You and me both. You and me. You and I hung out at, I can't remember what was one or both of the conventions in 2016. I know it was Philly. I know it was Philly.
0: I think it was just Philly. I don't think.
1: I had to go to both.
0: Yeah, because we didn't have, I didn't have passes for GOP.
1: Yeah. I had to go to both. And it was fun, but that was the same Democratic convention where Stephanie Miller fell off the stage. And I had to sub in for her and do the show with Frangela on short notice. And yeah, that was...
2: And Gloria Allred was in the ambulance. And they're like, okay,
1: I helped her in. I helped her up into the ambulance. Yes, that was my job. Yeah.
2: And John Fugelsang jumped into the orchestra pit.
1: Yep. It was. We've known each other a while. We've known each other a while.
0: Dude, for real. I forgot about that. Poor Stephanie.
1: Yeah. No, but look, I mean, you know, the fact of the matter is that this is, I think people are, did you see any of the UN stuff today at all, Sarah?
0: No.
1: Okay.
2: Oh, it's insane.
1: Okay. Literally, they're so, you can see on the faces of the attendees, they're like, yeah, we've heard it before. Donald is literally there. His big thing that he did today is, I'm facing a big decision whether to annihilate Iran or, you know, maybe a peace deal after the midterm elections, whatever. And they're all like,
0: Yeah.
2: And he got on Caitlin Collins for being there.
0: Yes, I did see that part of it. What's hilarious to me is, because the CNNs and everybody weren't there, I wasn't really, you know, paying that much attention.
1: That's the thing.
0: It's like, whoops.
1: He's pissed about it.
0: My bad.
1: He's pissed about it. And yet, did you see the thing that Mamdani did to him yesterday?
0: Yes. That was so crazy. And what I loved specifically about that is that at the end of it, it really seems like Mamdani was ready to walk away and Trump just did not want to stop. It's like he couldn't get away from them. And I have known from the very beginning of this thing that this wasn't going to last very long because he's so desperate for the cameras to cover him. And his White House screwed up so bad whenever they were trying to feed their own sort of YouTube hodgepodge of God only knows what.
1: Trump TV or whatever it was. Oh my God.
0: Right.
2: Views this morning?
1: Yeah, BDD told us.
2: 8,000 yesterday?
1: Yeah, BDD told us about it yesterday. It is such a garbage joke.
2: We have more.
0: I've had tweets go more viral than that.
2: Exactly.
1: The fact that nobody thought about it yesterday when he's doing his little song and dance about, here's my new helipad, and he does the stupid thing, and nobody thinks, well, who connects the microphones and the octopus? Well, that would be the press corps.
2: Newsmax that was on the air when Aaron Rubin got the audio going?
1: But Newsmax was taking that feed from Trump TV. So they were taking it from Trump's own people because Newsmax is one of those where they're desperate to be like, I want to be in with the cool kids because we aren't actually news. So I got to stay with the press pool. But also Donald's feeding this, so we got to feed our idiots and they go to it. And you could tell, literally, you could see it on the face of the people. They're like, well, where's the microphone? Did you do it? Did you? Nobody freaking thought to put it. It's like,
0: It's funny because, I don't think a lot of people know. And I've noticed that MAGA folks do not understand how the pool thing works.
1: Right.
0: Because they're just like, oh, this is dumb. Like, we don't care. You can go. Bye. And it's just like, I don't think you understand. These, particularly the camera pool guys, they built the transmission from the White House. Like everything that is done was created by these networks who know exactly what they're doing for the purposes of making it look
2: space and everything.
1: Look, before you moved into journalism with the 2008, by the way, she has, for those of you who can't see, she has her Rock the Vote shirt on today. Sarah does.
2: Yes, she does.
1: Which is awesome. But before you did that, you did a lot of campaign stuff. Did you ever do advance? Were you ever on the advance team? Were you ever on the media team as far as the setup? Not necessarily the social media team, but the on-site media team.
0: So I never was on the media team because I honestly did fundraising for as long as I did. But I was advancing a lot of stuff because I would be, you know, the first one at, like, if we had huge fundraisers that were big name people that were coming in and we would have press there.
1: So you're familiar with the whole thing

0: of setting up microphones, setting up the octopus so that the networks and stuff
1: giving
0: can plug
1: them the
0: in.
1: Tables.
0: Right.
1: I brought food. I brought donuts because right. I thought that was like the good thing to do.
0: Right, because they love you then. Because that's, I mean, that's what we always do. Any journalist, you know, and you know, somebody else brings food and everybody's like, thank you.
1: Right. Press right. loves coffee and donuts.
0: Uh-huh. Damn straight. So yeah. So I'm just sitting there laughing, going, the fact that they haven't we have this. I cannot remember if I've ever it. Because I've known you so long, but Jody and I've talked about this a lot here at the bar. The milk bottle thing. Do you remember me ever telling you about the milk bottle thing?
1: No.
0: Okay. Jody knows this
2: John
0: story.
2: John has a story.
0: I do. We also have that on a t-shirt, by the way, at thepoliticsbar.com. But
1: oh Lord.
0: So my dad, yeah. he's the one who taught me about this, and he says, look, it's that people don't necessarily know where stuff comes from. There was this guy in his, OCS, Officer Training School, back in the day when my dad was in the Navy, and this guy was from New York, and my dad, you know, we're from Nebraska. And so the guy would just make fun of my dad and, oh, you know, cows and whatever. And you're like, yeah, whatever. And you being from Oklahoma, you know this, Sarah.
1: We get it.
0: Right, exactly. Nebraska, Oklahoma, we have a thing. We understand this, our friends. So here's the thing.
1: But by God, we love a good steak.
0: Oh, yeah. Oh,
1: what I wouldn't
0: yeah.
1: give right now.
0: Now Jody is not quite vegan, but more vegetarian. But you did like a steak back in the day.
2: I used to like veal, and I feel bad about that.
1: Oh, see, I never did the veal, and I don't do the lambs. Mm-hmm. It's sad I don't do the cute animals is really what it is.
2: Yeah, when I was a kid, I loved veal. It was just like lovely, and I'm like, nope. Not
1: and then you find out what it is, and you're like, oh, God, no.
0: Right. Well, this guy.
2: And I don't want to, you know, I don't eat ham because pigs are so smart. It's mm-hmm. a whole thing.
0: No, yeah. I get it. But this guy, he's making fun of my dad, and my dad decides to just, you know, test him a little bit because he's, you know, cocky New York guy, whatever. And he says, says to the guy, do you know where milk comes from? And the guy's like, yeah, it comes from the store. My dad's like, all right, I'll give it to you. And he says, okay, do you know where it comes from before that? And the guy's like, yeah, the factory. My dad's like, it's a processing plant, yeah. But you know, I'm right.
2: Sure.
0: Yeah, I'm willing to, you know, give you that one. He says, do you know where it comes from before that? And the guy's like, they make it with chemicals and crap.
1: Oh my God.
0: Right.
2: Concentrate, maybe.
0: Right.
1: Oh my God.
0: Had no idea, but there are so many people in our modern day world who don't know where the milk yeah. bottle comes from. They don't get it. They're just so used to going to the fridge and grabbing the damn thing. And well, it's always there. Just like Trump and these jackasses who, well, I just show up and the microphones are there and the octopus is there and all the they just plug in and everybody's just there. I just show up. The milk bottle is just there. And you're
2: how
0: like,
2: long do you think it will be before Donald gets rid of the ban?
1: So I think that the way he's going to do it is he's going to have somebody else do it for him.
0: Really?
1: And so that he doesn't have egg on his face. Because I think there's so much of an ego going on here.
0: So he'll wait for the judge, who is the same judge that gave Jim Acosta back his, I think,
2: Trump judge. He literally did it in quotes.
1: Right. Yeah.
2: A right. Trump judge in quotes. He's the judge of which Trump did.
0: Yeah. That you appointed.
1: Yeah.
0: You appointed him, dude.
2: Which yeah. Trump did it? Was it Barron?
0: Melania.
2: Was it
0: Melania.
1: It was the early days when Trump didn't even know what a federal judge was. And he basically was just like signing off on whoever was giving him the papers.
2: Trump, he literally right. Trump in quotes judge. I'm like, dude. Which Trump? Was it Mary? I mean, who?
0: Well, if it was Mary, it would have been, well, this judge does seem to actually know what the hell he's doing.
2: No, the judge understands the First Amendment.
0: Well, exactly. And the Fifth, And the Fifth Amendment.
1: Yeah. And this one ruled on the Acosta
0: right.
1: stuff.
0: And also, I believe the Brian Karam. I think it's the same judge who also did that.
1: Really?
2: Definitely yeah. Jim Acosta.
0: Right. But it's the, yeah. but it's
2: I'm
0: going to
2: see Brian on Saturday.
0: Okay. Tell him hi.
1: I love that guy.
0: Yeah, he's great.
1: He's been here. Good people, he's been here. Right?
0: When you see him, tell him that we want him back in the bar here too. But it's been a little while. But here's the
1: and
0: thing.
1: Tell him Burris is a fan.
0: Yeah. By the way, Bob Seska says hello to you. So.
1: Hi, Bob.
0: You were just over at Bob's place last week, I believe. So last week,
2: yes,
0: or two weeks
2: on
0: ago,
2: Wednesday.
0: Something. Yeah, but here's the thing: is that they don't get this. So I think you're right. If he'll let he knows. And there was something else. There was some other thing that I caught on C-SPAN this afternoon where Trump was talking to some other world leader. I mean, it's the UN General Assembly, you know, they always whatever. And some other media person from, I don't know, UK, somebody with an accent said that, you know, he's like, oh, you know, ask him about the press thing. And Trump was very, you know, kind of nonchalant, kind of like, yeah, I know how this is going to end. And I think you're right, Sarah. I think that's what he will do is let the judge do his thing. And then he'll be like, oh, well, I was required to do it. See, twist my arm. And you're like, you dork. You know what's going on. It's
2: Didn't J.D. Vance say it was a privilege?
0: Oh, yeah. Well, J.D. Vance says a lot of things. Like he said, he made the big deal about the far left yesterday.
2: Fart left.
0: The fart left.
1: Yeah.
0: What a douchebag.
2: I think he says that all the time, by the way.
0: He probably does. I think you're right. I think you're right, Jenny. But
2: I don't think it was a mistake. I think he said it to get a joke out of it, and it didn't land.
1: He's just so weird. Funny. That's the thing, is he's just weird. And I don't think Sarah the dude is ever going to be the nominee because he's just too weird.
0: Here's the thing is, everybody, do people ask you this? Because they ask me this. They're like, well, what do you think, you know, if Trump's arteries won, like today, do you think that, you know, who do you think it would be next? And I'm like, I don't know. It's going to be a food fight for them. But here's the thing is that regardless of who it is, nobody else is going to be able to pick up the MAGA mantle. No, nobody is going to be able to pick up.
2: Nobody has his charisma, which
0: he does not have any riz. He does not have.
2: No, JD doesn't have riz, but no. Donald apparently does.
0: At least for the MAGA nuts. Although they're leaving him too. The polls are.
1: It's bad.
0: Yeah, the polls are not in his favor. Bad. And I'm loving
1: it. And it's the coalition that he built. You know, it's all of the weird groups of people that you never in a million years thought would vote for him over Kamala Harris, but did. And it's like all of those people are gone. So then you're kind of left with that like 30 to 33% chunk of reliably MAGA people. Now that we're seeing that down to 29.
0: Well, and the thing is that they only show up when Trump is on the ballot and they're not going to be showing up. They're not.
1: Well, yeah, because everybody's on the right is so depressed because, you know, they not only have been lied to about everything,
0: they feel betrayed.
1: They're also, they're also dealing.
0: Right.
1: Yeah.
0: Exactly. Big time.
1: The leopard has eaten their face. They're struggling with their own affordability issues, hoax or not.
0: Right.
1: They're dealing with it.
0: Mm-hmm.
1: One of the things that I saw today was Byron Donalds.
0: Oh, we can talk about it. You saw that too. Did you see it, Jody?
2: I did not.
0: Oh, I saw
2: that. What did he do? I mean, Francis and Angela are going to go off on it, aren't they?
1: Oh my God, it's so good.
0: He is trying to step away from Donald Trump. He's removing like some pictures and like he was best friends with Donald and now is like coffee boy who? So I'm I'm like, go David Jolly, go David Jolly, go.
2: Go Jolly.
0: We're out to David Jolly. Hopefully David will come in. He has been very busy kicking ass. He's got 42 days to, you know, become the next governor of Florida. And we would be more than willing to wait to you know, have him here in the bar until after he beats Byron Donald's sorry ass. I mean, that, you know, if that's what it takes.
1: But what's funny to me, what I love the most about Donald's, other than the fact that
0: we can talk about it here. Hang on, we got to hit the break. We got to pay some bills. Sarah Burris from Alternet is here with Jody and me and you here at the Politics Bar on this Tuesday night. Freshen your drink and come right back.
3: We'll be right back after we pay some bills at the Politics Bar.
4: The average American spent $4,200 more last year just keeping up with inflation. What did Donald Trump do? He made it worse. Much worse. Donald Trump's cabinet has a combined net worth of over $700 billion. His own family is making billions. They don't buy gas like us. They don't buy groceries. They don't check airline prices. They have their own planes. Donald Trump's private war is killing us. He doesn't care. Nobody around him cares.
5: Mr. President, to what extent are American financial situation motivating you to make a deal?
6: Not even a little bit. I don't think about Americans' financial situation. I don't think about anybody.
4: They live in a different world. Must be nice. They think we're stupid, and we'll keep voting to keep them in power. What do you think? Had enough?
7: The Lincoln Project is responsible for the content of this advertising.
8: This is Stephanie Miller, and here's what you missed.
9: 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Sarah Longwell, you know, the Republican strategist, yep. But she said Democrats have to find a way to overwhelm the lies of the Republican triangle of doom with truth, and they do not have the media amplification system in place to do it. We always say, how can anyone believe, like, Haitians are eating dogs and cats? And because they have this enormous media ecosystem, right?
10: Yeah. Well, and I think the Democratic donor class needs to start investing in building out the ecosystem. On our side right now, our candidates are stronger at messaging than the ecosystem is. And on the right, their candidates are an absolute disaster, but their ecosystem is stronger than ours. I got to tour the Daily Wire studio in Nashville, and they were so proud to show me how big it was. And they had like 40 people working there. And the idea that like any of us would have 40 people in a big studio, like that just simply doesn't exist in the Democratic Party. It's a real problem.
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2: 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Hey, it's Jody Hamilton.
0: And me, Sean Smith Pierce. The Politics Bar is like a neighborhood bar wherever you are. 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
2: 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Talking about politics today can be so frustrating.
0: Right? 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
2: 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Hey, it's Jody Hamilton.
0: And me, Sean Smith Pierce. The Politics Bar is like a neighborhood bar wherever you are. We'll talk about politics, drinks, entertainment, and more with some folks you know.
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0: It is Tuesday night here at the Politics Bar. Thank you so much for hanging out with us from wherever you are. The wonderful Sarah Burris is hanging out with Jody Hamilton and me, Sean Smith Pierce.
2: Yes.
0: She had something else. We were also going to have in Jessica Tarloff, but she had some emergency meeting at Fox. So she'll be in.
2: Hopefully she's still employed.
0: Yeah. I would hope so. Even if she is, then she can hang out with us more. Don't matter.
2: Exactly.
0: Look, we're glad you guys are hanging out with us. If you happen to be hanging out on the radio, maybe you got something to do. You're like, I can't stay with you all 2 hours. That's fine. The best thing that you can do. 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And then, of course, you get the news on tap every weekday, usually around, a little early today, but usually it's around noon Pacific, 3 Eastern. That way you get all the news. You know what happened today. You know what happened since we talked to you yesterday. And, of course, we give you the drink of the day with the recipe. So the best thing you can do, $6 a month. It's like $1.50 a week if you do it monthly. Or if you do an annual subscription, it's like $1.25. Go check it out. It's thepoliticsbar.com. Exactly. So we were talking about the elections. Obviously, Byron Donalds,
1: The dude is so, bless his heart, you know. That's the only thing you can say.
2: Bless his heart.
0: I can say this, I think, because I am not the one who came up with it. I have seen several black people, including, I believe, Francis, who said it's Byron Steppenfetch. And I went, wow. That because he will do whatever Donald Trump says.
1: Yeah.
0: If Donald but now Trump he's says,
2: trying to get away from him?
0: Yeah, that's just it, is that he was so tight with Donald Trump. If Donald said, Byron, I want you to go out there and stand on your head and gurgle peanut butter, and Byron would be like, yes, sir, right away, sir. And now he's trying to
2: yes,
0: be like,
2: Massa.
0: Oh, yeah, exactly. I'm sorry, but that's true. And now it's
2: no,
0: like,
2: it's true.
0: No. They're trying to, it's, I'm laughing my ass off about that.
2: You know, Donald will not be happy with that.
1: No, that's the scary thing, is that, you know, Trump does not like it whenever people are not loyal to him. And I mean, it wasn't just that Byron Donalds is showing up on Fox and OAN and whatever.
0: Right.
1: He'll go on CNN and defend Donald Trump. And
0: right, the mainstream, right.
1: Yeah. And the thing is those are journalists who actually know stuff. And
2: yeah.
1: And so they're able to they're able to very quickly fact check his ass.
0: Right. Exactly.
1: And it ends up looking like, you know, he doesn't know what he's talking about. He's catching himself in hypocrisy, and it's so bad.
0: Right.
1: But now, apparently, like the main thing that he wants to talk about is, wait for it, affordability.
2: I thought that was a new word that doesn't make sense to Donald.
1: I thought it was a hoax. But it turns out, that's the number one issue now for Byron Donalds.
0: Oh, that's so funny that he's finally coming to that. And yet David Jolly's like, let's see, when I was a moderate Republican, affordability was important. When I was an independent, affordability was important. And now that I'm a Democrat, affordability is still important. I haven't seen the latest poll from down there, but some polling news today. First of all, we can do by candidate, I suppose. A new Suffolk poll came out today after we sent out the news on tap today. This is of likely voters. Abdul El-Sayed, 47. Mike Rogers, 40. Other 4%. New Marist poll. This is of registered voters in Iowa. Josh Turek, 50. Ashley Hinson, 42. Other and undecided, 7. Which I'm like, okay.
2: But likely is the thing.
0: Well, and likely is better than registered. New ASR, it's Alaska Survey Research, didn't say whether it was likely or registered. Peltola, 52. Sullivan, 48. We decided, because Jessica was going to be here, we decided to poll the Fox. And Fox's polling is generally pretty okay as far as that goes. But they dropped this this afternoon just before we sent out the news on tap. Voters prefer Democrats by 11 points among likely voters. 61% are calling gas prices a major problem. And here's the cherry on top. Fox moved today, 42 days before the election, 15 House races towards Democrats.
2: New Hampshire, I believe, is one of them.
0: Yeah, Iowa, too. We're out to get Lindsay in here as well, and that Lindsay James in Iowa. I mean, these are races where, you know, Republicans are going, they are so apoplectic.
1: Scrambling.
0: Oh, absolutely apoplectic. Just absolutely. Vice President Harris is campaigning today, or she was earlier, with Abdul El-Sayed, and some of the, you know, the pundits, especially the white male pundits, were like, well, why would she do that? Because she's, and we can't swear, obviously, because of our broadcast stations, but that's my kind of thought, because they're like, who would like Vice President Harris? I'm like, well, there are a lot of black
2: Democrats.
0: Yeah, there are a lot of Democrats and black voters in Detroit,
2: Michigan?
0: Which is in Michigan. Right, yeah. Exactly, Jody.
1: Yeah. And that's a key demo that he's really got to have some mea culpa with. And so the fact that she's signing off on him is going to be huge for him. The recent polls, I mean, frankly, shocked me to my core. I thought for sure, oh God, we're going to lose this.
0: Look, and I know that's the way we have to do this. We have to run like we're going to lose by 10 points.
1: Yes.
0: Right. Keep going. I apologize.
1: And I think with Rogers, I think one of his big problems is that through the, you know, through the early days of that election, and even though he didn't really have like a hardcore primary, he still kind of ran toward Donald Trump.
2: Yeah. Mm-hmm.
1: And I mean, Trump was out there, what, like, earlier this month or in the August?
0: 2 weeks ago, two, 3 weeks ago.
1: So it's just like, what poll were you not looking at?
0: Well, did you see that both Ashley Hinson and Mike Rogers, so two of the races we just talked about there, are now suddenly campaigning against the war, even though I'm not sure where Rogers was kind of, you know, because Rogers has been on the beach a lot. You and I being in the DC corner of the bar while Jody's in the LA corner of the bar, we have the benefit of you know, some of the people that are on the Hill occasionally. And everybody who was like, you remember when he was in Congress before and he was always vacationing in Florida? Right. So he hadn't exactly been there anyway.
2: He's a Florida guy.
0: But Hinson, it was this summer that Hinson was like, oh, gung-ho behind Trump's Iran war and oh, he's going to win and he's going to, you know, save us and blah. And now she's out there going, oh, I never know. And I'm like, you know, there is tape. There's recordings of you, girl. Yeah. So
1: and I mean too, like it's funny you mentioned Florida. I've been watching. You know how I feel about Kansas.
0: Mm-hmm.
1: You want to talk about Roger Marshall? He is getting jeered.
0: Yes,
1: he is getting jeered by people saying you live in Florida.
2: Mm-hmm.
1: You know, you don't even live here. Because he bought, you know, a McMansion down in Florida with everybody else.
0: Right.
2: He's a carpetbagger up there.
0: He's kind of a carpetbagger. He is, Jody. He's kind of a carpetbagger. But it's kind also, of. I mean, the Democrat there, Hamilton, is, I mean.
2: Not relation as far as I know, but we have the same nose. So we could be distant cousins.
0: It's possible. But Adam Hamilton is like a it's weird to say mega church and somewhat liberal Methodist, because that's what he is.
2: Weird,
0: he's like a centrist liberal Methodist.
1: Yeah,
2: but, it's weird.
0: But yeah, because I'm going, that concept to me, I was like, wait a minute, there's a mega church anyway, go ahead.
1: One of the really interesting things that happened because I was working in Kansas in 2004, and that was the era that that Howard Dean, before Howard Dean took over the Democratic Party, but they had incorporated that.
2: Were you like 12 years old when you did that?
1: I know, right? I had just started college.
2: Oh, you were a baby. Oh my God.
1: I know.
0: Yep.
1: And my mom was so mad at me because I got hired by a campaign. And so I quit school for a semester. Ooh. And she was just like, dude, are you going to actually go to school? And I was like, girl, I'm making some money and I'm. Like, a lot of these people care only about experience rather than your degree. And
0: right.
1: Yeah, so, I did finally get my bachelor's. Anyway, so
0: that was the era when Brownback was coming up, if I remember right.
1: And, and Kobach and, like, those guys.
2: Oh my God.
0: Yeah, exactly.
1: And so that election, the DNC funded the Common Good Institute, which was a score of all of these specific organizers doing faith-based organizing. I think it is one of the best investments that has ever happened because it really met people where they are and described to them how to take the values that Jesus Christ actually espoused and apply them to politics in a way that
0: John Fugelsang will be here
1: Thursday.
0: John Fugelsang will be here Thursday. Yeah. I know you know him. We love John.
2: And Rico is doing that right now.
0: Exactly.
1: And so the look specifically, looking at Tallarico, looking at Kansas and what they're doing to Marshall, Emmanuel Cleaver in Kansas City, they almost redistricted. Who knows if he's going to get redistricted out? But that man.
0: I've got some. We don't have final news on this, but Steve Vladek, who everybody knows, you know, one of the legal corps that you know we haven't had Steve to the bar. We should at some point. But he says this is almost certain to be smacked down by SCOTUS simply because of the fact that Missouri started sending out ballots on Friday.
2: Yeah,
1: right.
0: And so this stupid ass thing that they did yesterday. Where the Eighth Circuit was trying to act like the Fifth Circuit in Texas, the you know right wing nut jobs, and it's like, and it will probably go back to Justice Strickland McRapes a lot, also known as Kavanaugh, and
2: he's gonna say no.
0: Well, he just you laugh at my nickname for him, but it's true. But anyway, so
2: he's just as McRapey.
0: Exactly. So he will look at it and probably do the same thing he did last time, which is see it. Smack it down and be like, this is stupid. You people are making a mess of things for me, and I am kind of on a little bit of a fall break, so F off.
2: And also, he wants to change everything, but he can't do it right now.
1: Right. Yeah. I mean, that's the major thing, is that I don't understand how they go against the state Supreme Court in a legal system that says that the state regulates your elections.
0: Right.
1: I'm just like, how do you, like, what pretzel do you have to twist yourself into? What kind of gymnastics do you have to do?
2: Well, Alito and Thomas can just, like, you know, do the thing that we used to do as children. It's like, it's a whole...
0: Oh, wrap your hands and arms and, right.
2: You remember that?
1: Yeah.
2: Remember that? It's a chick thing. We just know how to do that.
0: Well, look, that's the thing, is that especially in, I'm trying to remember her name. She's an activist in Missouri, and she's great. I'm connected to her on multiple social platforms. Anyway, but she says that that's, for a lot of Missouri, the way that they've done things in the last, especially the last 10 years, the last 10 years of dumb. Yes, there's a B in it. Anyway. That she says it is like Calvin Ball. And that they run this crap and they do whatever the hell they think, and they make the law however they make it so that they can claim whatever the hell they want to claim, even though you're like, this is complete bullcrap. But so I get that. I mean, this is their experience. They go, well, can't we just do whatever we want and, you know, make up the paperwork later? And the answer is no.
2: No.
1: But what has been fun to watch? I mean, honest to God. Anybody who wants to watch Missouri politics, it is fascinating. I mean, I recommend it.
0: Look,
1: put that on your list.
0: Look, there are the smart, intelligent people in Missouri, and then there are the people who, you know, every, like, what is it, like 100 feet as they drive down the dirt road, they're like, hey, it's my family tree. And you're like, no.
1: It's hilarious.
0: Anyway.
1: It's hilarious.
0: Look, Sarah Burris is hanging out here. Oh, yeah. We'll talk about that in the break. Jody Hamilton is here. Me, Sean Smith-Pierce, I am here. Sarah Burris is here on this Tuesday night. We still have to get to that drink of the day, which, you know, I think this one is sweet and neat, and maybe we can do this at the top of next hour.
2: Ms. Burris will like it.
0: Okay. All right. Jody promised. We'll do it for you next, Sarah.
2: I think you will.
0: You guys freshen your drinks and come on back. It is Tuesday night here at the Politics Bar.
3: We'll be right back after we pay some bills at the Politics Bar.
12: I'm Rick Smith, and this is Labor History in Two.
13: On this day in labor history, the year was 1929. That was the day a mistrial was declared in the case of 16 textile mill unionists in North Carolina. The mistrial sparked 5 days of anti-union vigilante violence. Textile mill workers at Gastonia's Lorry Mill had been on strike since April 1st. They demanded higher wages and shorter work hours, union recognition, and an end to the hated stretch-out system. Soon, textile workers at Bessemer City's American Mill walked off the job in solidarity and joined the National Textile Workers Union. Ella Mae Wiggins was one of the strike leaders at American Mill. She was known for her militancy, but also for organizing black workers into the union. As the strike wore on, mill owners evicted dozens of families from company housing. Wiggins helped set up a tent city. On June 7th, sheriff's deputies attacked strikers who marched to Lorry Mill to call out remaining workers. The police arrived at the tent colony later that evening to disarm them, and Gastonia's police chief wound up dead. Immediately, more than 70 textile union members and leaders were rounded up and arrested. 16 stood trial for the murder of Chief Adderholt. The Anti-Union Committee of 100 smashed up the NTWU headquarters in Gastonia and Bessemer City. They kidnapped, beat, and threatened to kill several union members. The rampage continued as SCAB forces moved on to Charlotte to raid the offices of the International Labor Defense, who had handled the strikers' case. 5 days into the terror, Wiggins was killed on her way to a union solidarity rally. Outrage over her murder forced mill owners to improve conditions and wages. But the fight to organize would continue for years.
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17: Super El Nino smashes all-time record with worse still to come. ExxonMobil raises its estimates for future emissions and global warming. Plus,
18: without a home, species can't live.
17: Trump administration guts the core of America's Endangered Species Act.
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20: 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I'm Brad Friedman.
17: And I'm Desi Doyen.
19: Stand by for 6 minutes of independent green news, politics, analysis, and snarky comment.
21: And as you watch the prices of gas go down, you need to rejoice because it's a sign of the spoils of war, but it's also a sign of what we're talking about. The glory of God is coming down.
19: And what's the sign if the prices of oil continue to go up? MAGA Pastor Kuhneman, this is your Green News Report. Okay, Desi Doyen, tragic news on Monday. Two firefighters fighting a fire from a helicopter in Yosemite were killed as the summer of climate chaos continues. What do you have for us today?
17: Well, first, buckle up. The ongoing El Nino weather pattern in the Pacific Ocean has officially become the strongest such event on record in nearly 200 years of record keeping, setting the highest ocean temperature ever recorded for the phenomenon. And we're still several months out from its expected peak in December. Some forecasters are calling it a Godzilla El Nino, the largest in at least 1,000 years, with major impacts forecast for the United States and the world.
19: And the trouble is, we don't know what those impacts actually will be at this point.
17: Nope. Scientists warn that this El Nino is already shifting weather patterns because it is adding even more heat energy on top of man-made global warming, driven by the burning of fossil fuels, which is further supercharging extreme weather around the world. And it matters. The European Union now estimates that this summer's repetitive, record-shattering heat waves killed roughly 35,000 people in Europe alone. The EU says economic damages from heat and drought amount to more than $200 billion. The Guardian reports that the full economic damage will unfold in coming months. The hit to crop yields is likely to raise food prices, and costly repairs to infrastructure have barely begun. Here in the U.S., California Governor Gavin Newsom declared a state of emergency on Monday to mobilize state resources for communities and direct state agencies to prepare critical infrastructure. As forecasters warn that El Nino will bring more damaging extreme weather events, straining emergency response capabilities, Donald Trump, at a rally in North Carolina late last week, threatened to withhold disaster aid if his endorsed Republican candidate does not win in the midterm elections, effectively admitting that Hurricane Helene victims are still waiting for his administration to release those funds.
19: Hell of a guy.
22: We spent more than $2 billion in FEMA funding, and you know, you're waiting for some additional money to take care of some of the back, and I'm going to get that to you, Michael. Now, if Michael loses, I'm not sending it, okay?
19: Oh, okay. If the Republican doesn't win, to hell with all of the Democrats and the Republicans who live in North Carolina.
17: Now, Trump did say immediately that he was just kidding.
19: Oh.
17: But the Trump administration does continue to withhold promised congressionally approved long-term recovery funds from North Carolina and several other states.
19: Yep. Because he's a jerk.
17: Meanwhile, oil giant ExxonMobil, in its new annual energy outlook, raised its estimate for humanity's future global greenhouse gas emissions by 2050, projecting that we will blow past limits that the United Nations has determined would lead to catastrophic climate impact. A Reuters analysis calculates that Exxon's new projections would likely mean global temperatures could rise as much as 3 degrees Celsius above pre-industrial levels by 2050, faster than at any time in the planet's history.
19: Great.
17: Exxon is one of the corporations most responsible for causing global warming. And finally, the Trump administration this week further reduced protections for America's endangered species, much further than the administration had previously indicated to the public. A memo issued by the U.S. Fish and Wildlife Service dramatically redefines and reinterprets the word harm under the Endangered Species Act to mean that only the intentional killing of animals is illegal, not accidental. So logging, mining, and development can proceed without regard for the impact on endangered species habitats, even if it threatens their survival. Economic considerations will also now have more weight than scientific evidence for permitting new projects. Wildlife conservationists say the change will have profound consequences, clearing the way for relatively unchecked development on private lands across the United States.
19: They're all jerks. For much more on all of these stories and the ones we couldn't get to today, check out our website at greennews.bradblog.com. I'm Brad Friedman.
17: And I'm Desi Doyen.
19: And this has been your Green News Report.
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1: Hour number two. Hour dos. Hour due.
2: Due.
1: Exactly. Yeah. Now she's giving me sign language too.
2: Sign language, which is two.
1: Sign language two. That's fine. Dava. If nye.
2: Right.
1: I'll let you have it.
2: I don't have the thing up.
1: Well, there are two wonderful women here hanging out in the bar. Well, at the microphones. And then, of course, all of you hanging out with us from wherever you are in the country. Thank you very much to everybody who is listening on all of our great radio affiliates. Whether you are coming to us from WCPT, AM 820 in Chicago, or AM 950 Minneapolis, St. Paul. 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
2: Coming up.
1: Exactly. Yeah. We've got the ghost stations, we jokingly call them. They are new affiliates in the Atlanta area and in the Phoenix area, but they have not formally launched yet. They are doing some tests. So they say don't name us. So we're not naming.
3: That is so cool though.
1: Thank you.
3: I know. I love Atlanta and I love Phoenix.
1: Ah, good towns.
3: Both fantastic.
1: Good towns. Good places.
3: Good food.
1: That's the voice of Sarah Burris, by the way. Currently with Alternet. She has done a lot of great journalism. We've got her whole bio and a link to her stuff right there in the guest section.
2: And thank you for staying along.
1: Yeah, thank you.
3: Pleasure. Thank you so much for...
2: Thank you.
1: Yeah, look...
3: Thank you for having me.
1: We're glad that we could actually, you know, have you and that you have time to hang out a little bit more. Yeah, I mean, you know, sure, Jessica Tarloff is nice, but, you know, I know you. And Jody knows you now.
3: She's awesome.
1: You know, she's...
2: Yeah, she is kind of, really.
1: Yeah,
3: she is.
1: Okay, well then...
2: I have a crush on her and I'm
1: We'll be glad. We'll be glad when she comes in. I got no issues with her. I mean, you know, she is the smart one at Fox.
2: She's the only smart one on five.
3: Oh,
1: well, you know, when she gets here, whatever day that she comes by, I will have to tell her the Jesse story that I've got from the 2016. We were talking about 2016 yeah. conventions. I don't know if you knew this, Sarah. One of my former assistant producers on Randy's show has been the executive producer for the Meghan McCain show for like a long time.
3: Oh, wow.
1: Yeah, so it was the three of us and a bunch of other journalists and Jesse on this bus.
2: Jesse Waters?
1: Yeah. Yeah. And they were asking.
2: Did you punch him?
1: I can tell you guys a story here. We'll tell it again when Jess gets in. Okay. So no. So okay, in 2016 for the Republican convention in Cleveland, you had to go basically the hotel and where all the media was like way far away. And they basically had like these streets lined with fences to get to downtown Cleveland. And basically most of the rest of Cleveland's downtown was empty. So you're like, what the hell is this? I'm like, yeah, well, I mean, they were like, but people hate Trump. And we're like, yeah, we know. Anyway, so you had to get in these vans and go through the empty streets, wishing along. Anyway, so we got in this van and of course we're talking. And now my assistant producer, my former assistant producer, she knew obviously, because I still talk to Miranda. She's got a couple of little feisty little girls who kick ass, and her dog Slash, who has been around
2: Slash?
1: Since
2: really?
1: Slash, yeah, since
3: nice.
1: You know, anyway, hopefully, you know, knock on wood, Slash is great. Yeah. Anyway,
3: right, surely,
1: yeah. But anyway, so we're talking, and you know, Megan's like, well, who have you worked for? And I said, well, you know, I work for Randy Rhoads, and Megan had heard
2: like the guitar player.
1: Yeah, no, you know that. Randy, look, I love Randy, but she especially for years had a reputation in the industry of being somebody difficult to work with. I don't think that Randy was difficult so much as she's demanding. She's always been demanding because she was always a target of the hate, especially from the right. Mm-hmm. And they're like, well, if we can F her up, then, and it's like, yeah. So, you know, you have to have a different mentality when you're in the bunker like that.
2: But I love him as Randy.
1: I do too. She's great. And then I worked for Laura Ingraham and everybody's like, oh my God. And I'm like, and I'm one of two producers from her radio days, I know, who she never made cry and never sent an I hate you letter or anything. And I'm the only lefty of those two. So I'm like, you know, whatever, it's fine. Whatever. I did what I had to do. You know, it was that or throw boxes at Target overnight and whatever. So anyway, so we're talking about this and Jesse's like, Jesus, you've worked with those two? Huh? Yeah, Waters.
2: Jesse Waters.
1: Yeah, same guy. Because he's sitting
2: let's
1: there.
2: Let's get him on the show.
1: No, that would drive me
3: nuts. Yeah, right.
1: I'd like his mom.
2: No, maybe. I'd love it.
1: I'd love to have his mom.
2: Such a good time.
1: But you know, yeah, exactly. His mom would be fun. Anyway, but So, so I'm talking with Miranda, my former producer. I'm talking with Megan, and then we're all having a decent time. This is before Megan, you know, really made kind of a turn. She's obviously still, but whatever. And I was, it's fine. So it was, Emma's good, whatever. And we're all just talking, and Jesse's kind of listening in, because like all the other media people were ignoring. Well, no, he was with O'Reilly at that time, but because he was with O'Reilly, everybody else on the bus was basically ignoring him. So he's listening in, and I don't care if he wants to, you know, be part of the conversation. I don't give a damn, whatever. And he's like, seriously, you work with both of those two? And I said, yeah. I said, honestly, I'd love to work with Keith Olbermann. If he ever went and did like another political show, I said, then I would have like, you know, three of the hardest people to work with in political talk media. And he just is like, dude, you're nuts. And I'm like, no, I'm just better than you. And we know who you work for, Jesse. So that's okay. And he was like, oh man, just nicely just owning him. Just bunk. Just, you know.
2: I kind of want him on the show. Should I ask him?
1: We'll talk to Jessica first.
2: We'll ask her first.
1: But it was just one of those moments where it's just like, really, dude? I mean, we all know that Billow is not exactly easy to work for. But I'm like, and he was like, wow, why would you want to work for all the difficult people? I said, because they make me better. Working for them and doing a great job in a challenging environment makes you better at what you do. Mm-hmm. Why wouldn't you want to get better? And he was like, and I'm going, clearly,
2: a child at the time.
1: Well, anyway, he
2: still
1: is
2: a child as far as
1: I know. Well, he's childish as far as that goes. Anyway. So that's my little Jesse Waters 2016 story.
2: I want him on the show now. I really do. I'm like, I really effing do.
1: Yeah, except for the fact that I like our affiliates. Whatever. I mean, you know, the
2: oh my god, it would be hilarious.
3: I would watch the hell out of that.
1: Look, we invite just about anybody into the bar. Look, Joe Walsh is a friend of ours. We've had him any number of times. Sherry Jacobus, who is fantastic. We've had her a lot of times. Bruce Bartlett doesn't want to come on the air, but you know, I've been friends with Bruce now for a number of years.
2: He's gotten skinny now, so he should be on.
1: He does. He has gotten skinny and healthy, which is important. So that's you know, look, it's fun to have these kinds of things. It is also fun, though, even if you're healthy and skinny, it is fun occasionally to have a cheat, like a cheat suite, which is what we can do, you know, because we're all here. It's the drink of the day. We haven't gotten to that yet. We already hinted at Sarah. We kind of told her what it was, but you guys haven't heard yet. Jody, what is the drink of the day and what is the inspiration for it today?
2: The drink of the day is a Ramos chocolate fizz cocktail inspired by National White Chocolate Day.
1: Exactly. Honky Chocolate Day. Yeah. What?
2: It's good.
1: Honky chocolate is white chocolate. I like it.
2: Anyway. I love white chocolate. It's my favorite chocolate.
1: It depends on the day. I like them all. I like the dark chocolate.
3: I know, right? It's hard when you like them all.
1: Exactly.
2: Yeah, I do like them all. But sometimes
1: if you get like thin enough ones, you can almost make like a sandwich of them. Ooh. Multiple. Mm. I know.
2: Oh my God, Sean.
1: What? I like chocolate.
2: That sounds yummy.
1: Uh-huh, exactly.
2: Like dark.
1: Dark and light.
2: And white. Mm,
1: exactly. Yeah. We've got a lot of history of white chocolate. But the funny thing about this drink is that it's a variation of the Ramos Gin Fizz cocktail, which we've had twice here in the last year and a half here at the Politics Bar. Yeah, it's a good cocktail. But this is a different variation created by Simon Difford, who is the founder of Difford's Guide, where we get a lot of the information from this.
2: We love Difford's, by the way.
1: It's good. You guys can check out the background details. Jody, what happens to be in a Ramos chocolate fizz cocktail? Or mocktail, by the way. I think, did I do the mocktail on this? No.
2: You did not, but
1: mocktail's tomorrow. Mocktail's tomorrow, but we'll do the cocktail tonight.
2: Okay. So you need a pre-chilled flute glass. And by the way, Sarah, I will die on pre-chilled.
1: Gotta be pre-chilled.
3: I'm with you on that.
1: Mm-hmm.
2: Okay, so you need a shaker, a mixing glass, so it's a two combo thing.
1: Right.
2: Ice, 1.5 ounces of London Dry Gin.
1: Right.
2: 1.5 ounces of Creme de Cacao liqueur. a sixth of an ounce of orange flower water.
1: Mm-hmm. Just gives a little bit of a tang to it. It's nice.
2: A sixth of an ounce of vanilla extract.
1: Or vanilla essence boozy. Or vanilla flavoring, whatever, you know, whatever you got.
2: Vanilla extract will get you boozy.
1: Yeah.
2: By the way.
1: Yep. It's serious.
2: An ounce of egg white, an ounce of whipping cream, and an ounce of brut champagne or sparkling wine.
1: Exactly.
2: It's a whole thing.
1: This has got some serious alcohol in it. Yeah. There's no joke.
2: And then garnish is a chocolate truffle.
1: Mm-hmm.
2: Okay. So here what you do. It's a thing. Pour gin, cream de cacao, orange flower water, vanilla extract, egg white, whipping cream into the shaker, add ice, and shake until cold.
1: Right.
2: Then pour into your mixing glass.
1: Right.
2: Strain back into your shaker to a dry shake to build the thick foam because of the egg whites.
1: Right. Exactly. Mm-hmm.
2: Make sense?
1: Mm-hmm.
2: Then you top it with the sparkling wine. You
1: exactly.
2: Fine strain into fluke glass and then you...
1: And you got to do it if you, when you're topping with a sparkling wine, you want to do it like from slowly. A little bit of a height. So that way it gets
2: slowly.
1: The, right. It gets either more one. Foam and stuff. So, you know. So it looks like the picture that we have at thepoliticsbar.com.
2: Yes.
1: So,
2: by the way, to have one now.
1: The garnish is a chocolate truffle on that. Although you could use just a piece of chocolate if you wanted to.
2: Whatever.
1: Yeah. Whatever you got. I mean, you know, look.
2: Oreo. Whatever.
1: These are the days when, you know, use what you got, folks. That's the least expensive.
2: If you have an Oreo, it's good.
1: Right. And also, use a napkin. Got to wipe off the white foam mustache because this will have that foam on it.
2: It will.
1: Yeah. And then you'll look really weird with the white mustache. You're like, what the hell's wrong with you people?
3: So I have a question for you guys. If you are drinking a cocktail that has egg whites in it, could that be considered a protein shake?
1: I think so. I rule yes. Jody, yes? You rule yes?
2: I'm going to rule yes. That's a protein shake.
1: Here at the Baltic Bar, we rule yes.
3: This could be healthy.
2: It's a nighttime protein shake.
1: Sarah Burris decrees it healthy, therefore it is healthy. There you go.
2: There we go.
1: Everybody's version. If you missed any part of the drink of the day, by the way,
2: you
1: guys
2: so
1: know
2: much,
1: what to
2: Sarah.
1: Do. Go subscribe at thepoliticsbar.com. By the way, in the entertainment section, which we usually do when we do around the drink of the day, which
2: Thank
1: is
2: you.
1: Fun. A little bit of entertainment for you here. Reacher is holding off Ted Lasso and all of the Taylor Sheridan shows. Number one show on the TV streaming charts right now.
2: Well, it's amazing.
1: Yeah. By the way, did you see that Dolly Parton's nephew got fired as the head of security at Dollywood after 20 years? Don't know what's going on there. Yeah. Sarah surprised.
2: Did Stella fire him?
1: It's something to do with I don't know, the estate. We'll hear more details later. It's a little bit weird. By the way, also, Hayden Panettiere's cause of death has been revealed.
2: It's sad.
1: Yeah, basically overdose of fentanyl and other drugs, ruled an accident. So, which...
2: Poor baby girl.
1: Yeah. In sports, by the way, Monday Night Football last night, in case you missed it, Rams got past the Giants pretty big, 28-6, because Jackson Dart, quarterback for the Giants, got injured on their opening drive. Not good.
2: You know what? I used to be a Rams girl. I'm a Niners girl now, but hey.
1: It's an LA team. So you're like, hey, it's in my corner of the bar. Well, you're set with the Dodgers. I mean, you know, postseason for baseball. Exactly. Jody's totally set with that. By the way, WNBA winding down this last week as well. Atlanta Dream beat the New York Liberty last night, 95-84. They're going to have one of the top four seeds, looks like. Dallas Wings, by the way, 6-game winning streak snapped last night. 87-86 loss to the Phoenix Mercury. That helps the Indiana Fever. But look, the whole postseason is going to shake out on the WNBA this week. So, and then we'll find out where their seeds are and who's playing who when next week comes. So, Sarah Burris is here, which is fantastic. It's a Tuesday
2: she's
1: night.
2: Amazing.
1: She says she's got some extra time. Yes? You have extra time? Yes?
3: Yes. My pleasure.
1: Yes, because we got plenty more to talk about here that is in the news on tap today, because there's always a lot of political news. And especially today, there's all kind of good stuff. So, here's what we recommend. Look, you guys can go down the hall, left, right, and center. Look, we aim to please here at the Politics Bar. You aim to please. So that way we don't have so much to clean up later. Then you come back, freshen up your drink, and we'll talk more with Sarah. It's Jody and me and Sarah and you here on this Tuesday night. Hang on.
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6: When are millions of American voters going to put two and two together and realize
7: Election Day?
6: Yeah, well, I'm just in the long run, when are they going to realize that Republicans are nothing but trouble? Republicans are nothing but chaos when they're in control, and finally realize that we have to marginalize this party and not have them in control of the levers of power in this country anymore. Is that ever going to be a realization that they're going to come to?
7: Go ahead and get out the confetti now, and here's why. Because if you go back, you remember it was a dream to us to see his support fall below 30%.
6: Yeah.
7: His support has fallen below 30%.
6: Yeah.
7: We're talking about at least 10% of Republicans. I think a greater percentage now plan to either stay home or vote Democratic. It may be 20%. I've seen different figures on that. That alone gives us victory. Mm-hmm. We have the Democrats. We have 80% at last check of the independents. Put all that together and you're looking at a landslide. Last I heard, we have an 85% chance of winning the House and a 55% chance of winning majority in the Senate. I'd like to see that go higher. If we can get to 60%, kids, and this is where get out the vote becomes very important.
6: Yeah.
7: If we can get to 60 votes in the Senate, we can paralyze and imprison this administration.
6: Yeah.
7: And that is what we need like yesterday. And when are people going to wake up? I answer your question by positing. I think they already have. And I think, as I said earlier, they do so a new person or persons every day because of what he continues to do.
5: Bob Seska.
6: It's the Bob Seska Show. 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
2: Talking about politics today can be so frustrating.
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2: 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Hey, it's Jody Hamilton.
1: And me, Sean Smith-Pierce. The Politics Bar is like a neighborhood bar wherever you are. We'll talk about politics, drinks, entertainment, and more with some folks you know.
2: And some people you don't know yet. Of course, you're invited too to the Politics Bar, weeknight starting at 6 right here on Progressive Voices Radio.
1: It is Tuesday night here at the Politics Bar, and I am surrounded by two very intelligent, very beautiful women here. Thank you very much, by the way. Everybody hanging out with us here. Sarah Burris is still hanging out with Jody Hamilton and me, Sean Smith-Pierce,
2: so
1: on this Tuesday evening. She's sticking around for 2 hours because Jessica Tarloff had an emergency meeting at Fox.
2: Yeah, I'm sure their
1: emergency meeting was, oh my God, Democrats are going to absolutely annihilate Republicans. What are we going to do? Anyway.
9: And her people are like texting me all the time.
1: No, that's great. We've got times that we can get to the bar here at the microphone, or she can get to the microphone at the bar. Sorry. Words right on that. Look, thank you, by the way, everybody
9: You're
1: who
9: fine.
1: Listens to all of our words, whatever venue you guys are listening at. 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
9: Yep.
1: There was something that came up today as we were putting this together, Jody and I, and then it did not... You got new Gallup numbers, you said, Sarah. But the thing that I was laughing about, and that I think a lot of the TV and the mainstream organizations, they want to figure out a little bit more. But the new ProPublica investigation, shows the FBI's anti-corruption squad was circling Senator Susan Collins until the Trump administration conveniently shut the investigation down.
2: I'm so concerned.
1: Concerned, Kroll
3: Collins. I mean, this is concern level DEFCON 5.